0: coming. And, you know, it's the truth. I mean, everybody can see it. But who cares to look? The changes that are going on, the droughts, the incredible changes in our weather. So, you know, but this caller's central point is dead on. You know, the lack of any public discussion about this is astounding. Now, on this only slightly positive side, there are a lot of mainstream articles starting to hit the presses that are giving some pretty dire warnings. But it hasn't caught up to mainstream discussion yet, and that's pretty much because of the politics. East of the Rockies, you're on the air. Good morning.
1: Hello?
0: Hello.
1: Hi, my name's Chuck. I'm calling right now from Colorado Springs, Colorado, but I live in Denver, and I can give you kind of an update on where the fire is and what's going on here.
0: Yeah, please.
1: Basically, the first caller was dead on. Sunday was the worst. Visibility was down to about a quarter of a mile. It was raining ash from the sky in downtown Denver.
0: Wow.
1: It was covering everything, basically. They told people with respiratory problems not to go outside. 911 was being jammed by calls.
0: Are the prevailing winds taking the smoke over Denver, or?
1: They were Sunday.
0: It changed
1: a bit. Today it actually died down quite a bit. There's a haze that goes all the way up and down the Front Range right now that is prevalent everywhere from Colorado Springs up north past Denver and probably into Boulder.
0: Wow.
1: Some good news is the fire has slowed down a bit. It's no longer traveling at a mile per hour. Now it's going at a half a mile an hour.
0: Right, I got that. But satellites are taking pictures now, and they're saying the smoke from it is going north into Wyoming, Nebraska, and now the Dakotas.
1: Yeah, the plume was 15,000 feet in the air.
0: Wow.
1: And I mean, planes and helicopters were having to fly around because they couldn't fly through it. The heat from the fire and all of that smoke coming into Denver on Sunday.
0: Yes, sir.
1: Sunday afternoon was actually causing small thunderstorms in Littleton and Inglewood, just south of Denver. It's a suburb of Denver.
0: That's amazing.
1: And cold air coming the opposite way was hitting the hot air coming off the fire and shooting moisture straight up, and it was raining in Denver.
0: That's incredible.
1: Right now, it's actually, well, as of 10 o'clock tonight when the news was on, it was actually raining up in Woodland Park at the site of the Hayman fire, and that's a little bit of good news for the people up there fighting it.
0: That is good news.
1: It's not predicted to rain for tomorrow. All the thunderstorms we have coming through are at nighttime, and the winds have died down, and there's a little bit of moisture in the air, so that's got to be helping them. But tomorrow they're predicting high westerly winds, which is going to pretty much push the fire straight east.
0: Okay, well, what are your comments, if any, on the same thing we talked about with the last caller, and that is no snowpack or very little snowpack little moisture.
1: I sent you an email about it Sunday, actually, when it was really bad in Denver and I was up there. And, I mean, we're at 25-30% snowpack today in Colorado Springs, looking at Pikes Peak, which normally would be covered in snow. It's a 14er, you know.
0: Yes.
1: It normally would have snow on it at this time of year, and there's no snow at all on it. It's brown. And all of the mountains seem to be that way, too. I mean, there's no snow up there at all, pretty much. And it's killing us.
0: That will change a lot of things.
1: And
0: people don't understand how much the snowpack means.
1: Well, you know, water from Colorado and from the rest of the Rocky Mountains basically gives water to the rest of the western half of the United States.
0: That's correct.
1: And when there's no snow here, there's no water there. And, you know, the places that are getting water right now are getting too much of it in the wrong way. Places like Minnesota where it's flooding.
0: Yep.
1: And we're not seeing any of it here, and we're not predicted to see any of it here. And it's real bad. So, I mean, this is just the start of it. Normally, fire season wouldn't start until next month, the month after that, and we've had the worst fire in Colorado's history already.
0: It's barely mid-June.
1: So we're looking at having a real bad season still. The Hayman fire did hit what was the site of another fire last year or the year before, I believe, and that has actually slowed it down because there's not really much to burn on one side of it.
0: All right.
1: So they're able to concentrate their efforts where they need to, but from what I've heard right now, they're just looking at trying to protect individual structures. They're not trying to stop the fire at all. They're just trying to get it to go around buildings and homes.
0: We'll all pray that it does exactly that.
1: Well, and they actually, that other fire up in Glenwood Springs, the coal seam fire, closed down I-70 the other day for 3 or 4 hours.
0: Wow.
1: You couldn't go east-west because they had to close the interstate because of the fire. So it's pretty bad here right now.
0: If Colorado changed, and we could ask this of any city, I'm just asking it of you because you live there, but if Colorado changed and it became barren, and the weather changed so much that it became barren, Sort of a mountainous desert.
1: Well, we'd have New Mexico, basically, here. Yeah.
0: Well said, sir. Thank you.
1: And it's looking that way more and more so. And normally this time of year, it would be green everywhere. It doesn't start turning brown until July or August. And right now, it's brown everywhere, except for where the evergreens are, and they're all burning right now.
0: So I wonder who gets Colorado.
1: Yeah, I don't know. I have a feeling there's going to be some real cheap property for sale here real soon.
0: Look to the north. All right, thank you very much. There's a taste of Colorado for you folks. What's going on there? And it's a part of the weather change. There's no question about it. But we all live in other words, believe it or not, climate affects almost everything you do. It affects water availability. It affects agriculture. It affects almost every single aspect of life. And if there becomes a permanent change or an accelerated change, it's not going to be the end of the world, just like that fellow said, but it's going to mean that different areas are going to become different things. And I suppose the southernmost parts of the U.S., which are perhaps semi-tropical now, will become tropical. I don't know, just guessing that everything sort of moves north. First time caller line, you're on the air. Hello.
2: Hello, Art.
0: Yes, sir.
2: This is Chuck in Dolores, Colorado, Southwest Colorado, Four Corners area.
0: How you doing?
2: Mighty fine, thank you. We're the driest part of the state. Knock on wood, we're not burning yet. There's a fire over in Durango, though, near Durango. We had the Mesa Verde fires a few years back. One thing I've noticed, though, definite lack of chemtrails since the fire started.
0: No, isn't that interesting?
2: Very. Now, wasn't it Russia that said that they could put the fires out over in Malaysia and Sumatra?
0: Yes, they offered to do it free the first time, they said, and then they would charge for it after that. They could create, they said, a cyclone. And, you know, you're raising another good point. Is somebody screwing with our weather?
2: Well, you know, Monsanto's buying up water rights. They're profiting from this. And they brought
0: Somebody will always profit from something, sir. And the people that figure out what's going to happen are going to be the ones that profit.
2: Probably. Well, I'm glad you're profiting from this. I've been listening to you since you were at Jackie Gons Plaza there.
0: That's a long time ago.
2: Well, sir, I used to call you and aggravate you about mad cow disease, and you used to say, oh, you're a wacko.
0: Well,
2: now we've got CWD here in the elk and the deer herds, all because of game farms.
0: We do.
2: And the prion has crossed over, you know.
0: I don't think I said you were a wacko.
2: Well, sir, something to that effect.
0: I don't think so. Anytime from the very first moment we've talked about CWD here on the show, I've always taken it very seriously.
2: This was 10 years ago, or when you know it longer than that, but back when.
0: Don't remind me. I know how old.
2: I'm sorry.
0: I know how old I am.
2: I'm just saying, Art.
0: Well, maybe you were a wacko back then, and
2: I probably was.
0: You're all right now.
2: They're killing all the deer.
0: Maybe they're killing
2: the ones with that are resistant.
0: Sir, the hour is over. I gotta go. Say ciao.
2: Okay. Ciao.

in the ground. The wonder of flowers to be covered and then to burst up through tarmac to the sun again. Or to fly to the sun without burning a wing. To lie in a meadow and hear the grass sing. Ah!

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1: Well, you're definitely in for a ride tonight. We have had endless requests for a program on Planet X, another program on Planet X, and so it shall be. And comes now Nancy Leader. Nancy Leader is a computer professional who left the West Coast in 1999 to move to the Midwest. She claims to be an enhanced contactee. We'll ask about that. Enhanced. Who can speak telepathically with aliens from Zeta Reticuli. Nancy says the Zetas have revealed to her information about life on other worlds, the ET origins of the human species, the Zeta-human hybrid breeding program, its reasons and methods, political science of the cosmos, who is who, the rules of engagement, protocols, the Council of Worlds, time travel, the nature of alien visitation and human recall of the events, contact techniques, origins of the pyramids and Sphinx, the Nibirans, I guess that's what they are, those from Nibiru, right? Nibirans, from the 12th planet, also known as Planet X, and its imminent return and much more. Nancy wrote Zeta Talk after awakening late in life to her contactee status. She's also the web mistress of two websites, Troubled Times and Zeta Talk. Nancy's mission is to educate the public on the coming Earth changes and what to do about them. That's what's coming up in a moment. Well, all right, here is Nancy Leader. Nancy, where are you?
2: I'm in Wisconsin, Art.
1: Wisconsin? Wisconsin. There's been a lot of weather stuff going on up there.
2: There's been a lot of weather stuff going on everywhere.
1: Yeah, that's right. I don't even know where to begin. It sounds like you've got the answers to all the world's big questions with you. Is that fair?
2: That's frequently how Zeta Talk is described. Yes, it brings a lot of pieces of the puzzle together. I hear that every day on email.
1: Huh.
2: People have said, they look at the weather changes, and maybe they've had some subconscious knowledge, some dreams.
1: Yes.
2: They've been listening to the buzz out on the news, you know, what kind of explanations they're getting. They feel uneasy. It's not coming together. They get to Zeta Talk, and the pieces come together. Basically, our Earth has a history of periodic cataclysms, wandering poles, frozen mastodons found up in the Arctic Circle, and they've got green grass in their tummies. None of this seems to make sense. You know, the scientists don't have an explanation. And we've had such rapid changes since 1995 in the weather, the poles are melting, Antarctica is falling off in chunks and floating away as ice cubes, and the government just seems to kind of
1: North Pole. North Pole is melting, too.
2: Yes, it is, from underneath.
1: They're going to have a new ocean there. They're not going to be able to hide under the ice anymore because of invading ice. And you know, still, I had a caller last hour. We were talking about these weather changes and the fire in Denver, and the caller last hour said, and nobody's talking about it.
2: Yes. This is the type of thing that has people uneasy. Not the fact that it's happening, but the fact that everyone seems so nonchalant about it. We're hearing about everything else in the news, and that's actually a symptom of something real. For instance, back in March of 97, there was a mass sighting of a mothership in Arizona. And both USA Today and I think it was Fox News or CNN, a couple of different news media chains, reported it 3 months later, and sort of almost on the same date, 3 months later.
1: Oh, you're talking about Phoenix Lights.
2: Yes, exactly.
1: That's exactly
2: now,
1: correct. I had it on the night it happened. We had nothing going but. That's all we talked about for days. And then 3 months went by, and then, boom, it was like someone threw a switch, and it was a big report. Yeah.
2: Yes. It's not so much the news. It's the delay that people should look at. Why the delay and why the synchronized reporting in the major media? That's an evidence of a cover-up. If there's a cover-up, it's evidence that somebody does not want you to know about the alien presence. And it's similarly, why aren't we hearing about the weather changes and the poles melting and the like? There are more active volcanoes now than in the memory of man. You know, they're activating. Earthquakes are on the rise. They're actually underreported. The Richter is underreported in the frequency.
1: Yeah, Nancy, you could control the American press, I guess, if you could control one or more of the news services in this country. Then you might be able to control stories. You might.
2: Real. For instance, back in, March of 97, there was a mass sighting of a mothership in Arizona. And both USA Today and I think it was Fox News or CNN, a couple of different news media chains, reported it 3 months later, and sort of almost on the same date, 3 months later.
1: Oh, you're talking about Phoenix Lights.
2: Yes, exactly.
1: That's exactly
2: now,
1: correct. I had it on the night it happened. We had nothing going, but that's all we talked about for days. And then 3 months went by, and then, boom, it was like someone threw a switch, and a big report. Yeah.
2: Yes. It's not so much the news. It's the delay that people should look at. Why the delay and why the synchronized reporting in the major media? That's an evidence of a cover-up. If there's a cover-up, it's evidence that somebody does not want you to know about the alien presence. And it's similarly, why aren't we hearing about the weather changes and the poles melting and the like? There are more active volcanoes now than in the memory of man. You know, they're activating. Earthquakes are on the rise. They're actually underreported. Richter is underreported in the frequency.
1: Yeah, Nancy, you could control the American press, I guess, if...

0: presence. And it's similarly, why aren't we hearing about the weather changes and the poles melting and the like? There are more active volcanoes now than in the memory of man. You know, they're activating. Earthquakes are on the rise. They're actually underreported. The Richter is underreported and the frequency.
1: Yeah, Nancy, you could control the American press, I guess, if you could control one or more of the news services in this country. Then you might be able to control stories. You might. It's hard to imagine. You know, the American press is so big. I mean, take me, for example, right?
0: Yeah.
1: I go on here, and so far I'm still alive, right? And I do reporting on this kind of thing all the time. And I've never once had anybody come to me in any official capacity and say, hey, listen, you know, that, you know, guys in suits, that kind of deal. I've never had that. So it's kind of hard to imagine. It would have to be done from the very top.
0: Yes.
1: And that's what you're saying is true, I guess, huh?
0: Yes, actually, and I haven't researched this myself, but I think the major news, newspaper chains, TV chains, they're owned by very few people. Wealthy individual. Murdoch is one, is he not?
1: Rupert, yeah.
0: Yeah, and, all right, I guess I had that wrong.
1: Rupert Murdoch is his name.
0: Yeah, there we go. And if you have that person putting certain people into positions where they're editorial and giving them the word on what can and cannot get on the news, then you've got it top down, yes.
1: Well, then, think about the Phoenix Lights for a minute. Do you suppose whoever it is who controls all this was like sitting around some big room one day and they decided, well, you know, time for a mass sighting story. Let's pick up on that Phoenix thing that happened and roll with that tomorrow. It's like it's almost like that was done, huh?
0: Yeah, but I don't think that they wanted a mass sighting story. I think what it is that they're sitting on a massive cover-up, and it's very difficult. It's a very difficult horse to ride.
1: Uh-huh.
0: And they're torn by conscience, Art. There's so much that they feel that the American public should know, needs to know, and they're balancing this by how they'll react if they did know. And you can imagine those arguments in those smoke-filled rooms.
1: I can.
0: Yeah. Now, for instance, Planet X, if, in fact, our...
1: Before we even start on Planet X, I think it's very important that we understand how you're getting the information you're about to start talking about. Is that fair?
0: Yep.
1: You claim to be an enhanced contactee. What in the world is in that?
0: It actually means that I've had a bit of Zeta Reticula DNA inserted in a certain part of my brain, which deals with telepathic communication.
1: And when do you maintain this occurred?
0: I think it was in my late 20s. I do recall, retroactively, coming into the house after being out in the woods for a bit, and
1: yes.
0: When I did meditation, I got the whole story outlined to me. I was in a chair with my wrists clasped and three different Zeta faces in front of me asking me how I felt. Did I feel nauseous? Did I feel this way?
1: Do you remember, you said faces, do you remember their appearance?
0: Oh, very well. As a matter of fact, the way they smell, the way they feel.
1: Let's hear it.
0: They're very thin, and they're much thinner than people can imagine. Their bodies are like fence posts, and their arms are more like broomsticks, really. They have very long, fingers with hard nails. Their thumb is more like a bump, you know, in the palm than a digit.
1: Really?
0: And they have very heavy, clumpy-looking feet. They're, you'd think that they didn't have lungs because their trunk is so rigid, but they have, bellows. Lungs, one opens and the other closes, and they work in synchronity.
1: Wow.
0: Very huge heads. The top of the head is a little lighter than the rest of the body. High cheekbones, huge eyes. Little tiny mouths that are just a slit, basically, and the nose is straight up and down. From the front, you just see a couple little nostrils, perhaps, but from the side view, it's straight up and down, about as big as your little finger. They really have beautiful faces.
1: Well, perhaps that's subjective. I mean, you have DNA, so you're probably partisan, huh?
0: Well, I've known them for a long, long time,
1: there
0: and I'm
1: are.
0: Sure, I don't know if you believe in reincarnation or not, but I'm sure that I knew before I was born that I was to have this role potentially. The Zetas have said that.

0: 19 out of 20 contactees who have volunteered to do a service actually come through and you know, make it.
1: I actually lean toward reincarnation.
0: Do you?
1: Lean toward would be
0: great. Yeah. Because the first time that I was encountered in this body, I was a little girl of about 8 years old, and I met them down in the woods, and they were just the little ones. The Zetas come in various, they had actually about 127 different varieties of them. And this was the little ones, about 3.5 feet tall, and they leaned out behind the trees, and like deer or rabbits that you might encounter in the woods. And they kept saying to me, well, telepathically, they kept communicating, which is how they communicate to contactees.
1: Yes.
0: Do you know why we're here? Do you know why we're here?
1: They're asking you.
0: Yes, and I think they were trying to get me to search my soul, and because my soul knew why they were there.
1: How far is Zeta Reticuli from Earth?
0: You know, I don't even know. It's
1: in light years. I know it's one of the closer star systems. It might harbor life, scientists say, and I know that it can only be seen from the southern hemisphere,
0: yeah.
1: not up here. But it's not that far out as things go.
0: Well, actually, distance is like a wink, the way they travel.
1: You're not the only one to talk about Zeta Reticuli. John Lear, many people early in the UFO modern times talked about the Zeta Reticulans.
0: Yeah, and Benny and Barney Hill. That very famous case.
1: Yes.
0: 1963, and Betty was given a constellation, which she drew a picture of.
1: Yes.
0: And later, someone in Mensa in Minnesota, I believe a woman, said, that's Zeta Reticuli.
1: That's right. And I talk frequently to Betty Hill, and, you know, she really would like to come on the program, but she really can't stay up late. And so I just keep plugging away.
0: Yeah.
1: But she's got a serious story to tell.
0: Oh, yeah. Yeah, she's a honey, and stuck to her story and was very detailed. Unless you're precise and detailed, that kind of a story wouldn't have weight.
1: Well, that's for sure, and it's hard enough for that kind of story to have weight anyway. However, it's fairly easy for me to imagine, Nancy, that it's real, that there is life out there. Anybody who looks out there and thinks there isn't life isn't thinking much.
0: That's right.
1: In my opinion. So there could easily be life. Could it have contacted us? Yes. Could it have contacted you? Maybe so. How sure are you that all of this was not in your head?
0: Well, there's a difference when you have a suppressed memory.
1: Yes.
0: And you're recalling it. Actually, the way it works is during visitations, they record this in your subconscious. They turn off your conscious. We have two different brains.
1: Right.
0: Normally, you and I are recording in both. The subconscious, even though it's given a bad name by the psychological field, is where everything is recorded and nothing is forgotten. The conscious is where we play games. We selectively remember what we want to, and we change the facts.
1: Yes.
0: So you record it in your subconscious, and you turn off. It's a chemical switch that they do to people. I'm not sure how it's done exactly, but you don't consciously remember. So when you're recalling, sometimes that starts out with dreams, a dream state, or you meditate, or you can be hypnotized. You get very relaxed, and your subconscious is given the stage. You are actually recording the memory for the first time in your conscious. There's a difference between daydreams and things that you imagine and the recall of an actual memory. There are smells. There's touch. There's sound.
1: Do you remember the way they smelled? You do. How?
0: Yeah. Well, their breath, particularly, it's very acrid. It's such that you'd sniff it and you'd jerk your head back almost like you'd, I don't know, sniffed sulfuric acid or something. I don't know how to equate it to acrid.
1: Okay. Anything else special about them? I mean, you physically described them very well, very well. What is their temperament like? How would you describe them? Are they gentle, nice beings, or are they like us, a little good, a little bad, or what?
0: Well, all of the above. And there's poets among them, and generals, and scientists, and engineers.
1: Hitlers?
0: I suppose musicians. They do say they enjoy music, and what they have genetically engineered themselves so that they don't have a digestive tract that functions anymore. They absorb through their skins and their lungs. I've seen them. They took me to a home that they had in the Gobi Desert within the mountains, And they were laying face down, floating in clear tanks.
1: What?
0: You know, and
1: so they have thrown off the joy of eating?
0: Yeah, and they manufacture their own nutrients in the lab.
1: Well, that's probably why their mouths are shrinking.
0: Yeah, they have, and I think if they ate, they'd be in trouble. I don't think they have a functioning digestive tract anymore.
1: Yeah, better not eat then.
0: Yeah.
1: And you found that you went to you're giving me a lot at once here. You how did you get an opportunity to go to a home?
0: Well, from 1995 when I started to consciously recall, and this actually happened after 1995, it was kind of getting ready for the communication role. Zeta Talk has actually been more successful than anyone anticipated. And when it started to really take off in 1995, I was given a lot of experiences that I hadn't been given previously to stock me up, you know. So this was a way of describing their life, you know, how they're living on the face of the earth while they're talking to people. So I was taken there and shown this was like little houses that they had built inside of a cavern along the sides, so like adobes, you know, and their spas, green things hanging and growing. They say they listen to music while they float and renew themselves, and they listen to the vibrations coming through the water and the like.
1: Well, what are they doing here?
0: It's kind of like the Peace Corps. You know, people say, well, they've come to eat us or take us over or whatever.
1: Yeah.
0: They're here on a very few life forms or spirits that have evolved to a higher, you know, level and that are intelligent enough, you know, to be able to do space travel, go out and around. Mostly they stay on their planet or in their societies and educate themselves and amuse themselves and learn how to socialize with each other or whatever. But this is the Peace Corps, and it's not pleasant for them. They can't go back. Their planets have more of a gravity pull. I've seen a Zeta jump.
1: You mean once they've adjusted to our environment,
0: yeah,
1: they can't go back?
0: That's right. Yeah.
1: I see. Nancy, hold on. We're at the bottom of the hour. Nancy Leader is my guest. She's talking about people, no, not people, aliens.

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1: Well, interesting. Nancy Leader sounds very, very articulate to me. This is one of those things where some people are going to sit out there and say she's crazy as a loon. But then there's one other possibility, and that is, of course, that she is not, and that this is accurate. And by the way, Zeta Reticuli is about 39.5 light years from our sun. 39.5 light years. So that would mean 39 and one half years at the speed of light to get here. And presumably they would travel faster than that. They certainly are in a likely place for life. There's no question about that. Very likely place for life, and a very possible distance to arrive here as well. So the other possibility is that that Nancy Leader is straight on, and you know, you've got to think that based on that possibility, well, the kind of answers she's going to have tonight on a lot of questions that we'd all like to know, that it's absolutely worth a listen. So much ground to cover, so little time. Nancy Leader of Zeta Talk is my guest. Nancy, welcome back.
2: Hi.
1: You understand, don't you, Nancy, that some people, you know, are going to regard this as she's crazy as a loon, right?
2: Oh, absolutely. That's frequently thrown out there. She's schizophrenic. She hears voices in her head. Well, I don't hear voices in my head. I get a telepathic concept that I put words to. And also, I don't have the profile of somebody who is disorganized.
1: You don't sound like it.
2: Yeah, Michael Lindemann, Zeta Talk actually started in his online chat group in American Online early 1995. His statement was, it is cogent and consistent. There's 1,300 pages out there right now that have been written at separate times in responses to questions, interactions since 1995. And there's a consistency that I actually forget what I've written frequently. You know,
1: all right, well, let's talk, because there is so much that you have written. So many questions to answer. You say that they gave you information about life on other worlds, and that's something we all want to know about. We look at the night sky, stars everywhere, planets going around.
2: Yeah.
1: Life almost. I mean, look at Mars. We just found out about the water, volcanism beneath Mars, and you've got life. And even as bad as Mars is right now, and we'll talk more about Mars, but I mean, life on other worlds, is it? What did they say about it? Is it common? Is there a lot of life? What?
2: Yes. It's actually much more common than we think, because a lot of different worlds that we wouldn't even think could sustain life. But mainly it's because the universe is immense. And I've been introduced to various different life forms in what they call the life form orientation. But only those life forms that were carbon-based, basically, that would not be poisoned by coming for a visit.
1: Mm.
2: So there's life forms that they can't visit either, the Zetas. So we started out with a hominoid lineup, and they were pretty weird, you know. One of them looked like a horned toad. It's sort of like almost like a turtle's shell all over the body.
1: Mm.
2: And then we moved to different life forms. And most planets are water planets, the majority. So they end up being something like an octopus or a fish or a jellyfish or whatever. After that, you have some most land-based planets evolve reptilians. In fact, we had on our planet Earth intelligent reptile back in the days of the dinosaur, not the biggies, but a smaller version. And they're frequently reused, worlds are life-bearing worlds. Very few are insect forms. I met one. It was one of my most difficult experiences because it looked like a giant cockroach as big as me standing up.
1: Mm-hmm.
2: I had a rough time with that. But they get even weirder than that. I mean, there was one that was like a huge amoeba, like a rug on the floor, and it moved and like pea green and curled around my ankles, and then I could communicate with it. But the one that caused me to faint was Beanbag Man. And
1: Beanbag Man?
2: I actually created an animated graphic on my website in the world section, life forms. And it was like a huge bean, had no legs. I guess it kind of lurched around on a muscle on the bottom like a slug or something. And it was, had a fringe of little arms, dozens of them, with little pincers on the end and two huge eyes in the middle of the top. You know,
1: right.
2: Very nice fellow, actually. Came from a planet where they had swarms of bugs that would run over him. And as they did so, he would grab them in these pincers and toss them into his mouth.
1: Huh.
2: And he was green. His underside was kind of black.
1: And he's a bug eater.
2: A bug eater, but boy, a very nice fellow. But I fainted.
1: No. Well, I don't blame you. I might do the same thing myself. So let me get this straight. They have brought these life forms to Earth for you to meet, or have they taken you somewhere to meet them?
2: No, I was definitely here and at the time. And I think that a number of people on Earth, a number of contactees, get these kind of orientations. That's so that when the time comes, they can speak to the issue, or they're not alarmed.
1: Well, why are they not? Nancy, why are they contacting you and others like you and not governments of the world or the United Nations or whatever we might imagine? Why?
2: Before, around the time of Roswell, 1950 or so, in fact, contacts were in the conscious of people. That's why in India there's a book called The Vedas that describes all these strange, those are real descriptions of aliens. Or in the past, they might have called them fairies in the woods or whatever, gnomes. Basically, it's the people of the Earth. They believe in, there is an administrative ruling of the universe. It's not just ad hoc. Anyone can come and do a mass landing and take over the planet. There are rules. There is a police force. We're considered a kindergarten. So the people that run the universe, every vote counts. It is not a hierarchy. You don't get a representative. You don't get a president or a CEO who dictates. You know, you don't get bribery going on. And so, therefore, they're reaching out to the true populace. The governments are assumed to be run, and quite often are, people who want to be in control, who want to have a lot of money, who don't necessarily have our interests at heart. And they would use...
1: Do you know whether they have attempted, whether they've attempted to contact our government?
2: Oh, well, they definitely contacted our government, and this, which is why MJ-12, which was very real. I can tell you many experiences I had with MJ-12. The reason it developed was just... we're due for a transformation. During the coming Earth changes, there is going to be a large die-off of the population of the world, and we are going to move into what Jesus described as the 1,000 years of peace, when he's going to return. Well, this is an analogy to say the good people are going to come. You know, it's going to be a home for good people. So there was a vote, which everyone pretty much knew which way it would go, as to whether the Earth should be a reform school, if it's going to be a large die-off of the population of the world, and we are going to move into what Jesus described as the 1,000 years of peace, when he's going to return. Well, this is an analogy to say the good people are going to come. You know, it's going to be a home for good people. So there was a vote, which everyone pretty much knew which way it would go, as to whether the Earth should be a reform school for the bad guy or one of these very pleasant places, which 95% of worlds become. And, of course, we chose that route because the people on Earth are generally good-hearted folk and care about each other.
1: What do you mean, we chose that? Who specifically?
2: Every human on Earth with a reincarnating soul was allowed to cast a vote, and it was a true vote. And we voted to move in the direction that Jesus was describing was going to occur. You know, it's not 1,000 years of peace. It's endless peace on Earth, you know, of a very good... The bad guys are going to be hauled off to reform school. Genghis Khan, Hitler, you know, Saddam Hussein, away they go.
1: Reform school. Meaning some planet that has been designated so.
2: Exactly. And they must live with each other, which is what hell is.
1: Well, when are they going?
2: It's going to happen over a period of 100 years as they die off. And it's happening actually now. it's occurring where people die and their souls are incarnating or being taken away to incarnate in these reform schools. The good-hearted souls are reincarnating on Earth. You notice how many democracies are popping up?
3: Oh, yes.
2: That's fair.
3: That is fair.
2: Yes, yes. And there's a change. There seems to be more truth out there.
1: However, Nancy, at the same time all of this is occurring, I agree with you. Consciousness is expanding. I talked about that with Gordon Michael Scowling yesterday. He said there's going to be a big break in that. But at the same time, you know, they're driving airplanes into buildings and threatening to poison us with radioactivity or biological terror. In other words, for every good thing you could name, I could name one negative thing that's occurring, and these are all occurring at the same time.
2: Yes, it's described as polarization on the increase. The bad guys that are going to be hauled off to reform school, and there's a certain number of bad aliens that can come. The rules are that human controls contact and communication with aliens. If you have a bad guy,

0: He's saying he wants to murder his neighbor or you know, and run off with his neighbor's wife. He's going to get a visit from a bad guy advising him how to do that. They're trying to get recruits to go with them to their worlds, and basically recruiting foot soldiers so they can be generals and the like. Mm-hmm. There's a polarization. They don't want to let go, you know. And also there's a moving to different camps. You have parts of the world like Scandinavia is becoming more and more socially democratic and the like. And you look at Africa, and there seems to be some horrific practices of slavery and a chopping off hands and misuse of people. So there's a polarization everywhere in governments. You can see it in our Democratic and Republican parties. I won't give away my political orientation, but there's the ultra-righters, you know, the hard-hitters, and there's people who say, what about national health insurance? There's a difference in the emphasis.
1: That's true. That's all true. But you're saying that ultimately, at a reincarnated soul level, there has been essentially a vote or a tally taken, and that we're headed to be eventually a good planet, but sometime between now and then, a lot's going to happen?
0: Oh, yes. It's a roll of 100 years. You get to live out your lifetime. And so you have to assume our lifespan and go out 100 years and the world is going to be a very different place. But it's a process, and it will change region by region depending on regional readiness. When we have a passage of Planet X and we have another pole shift, everyone's life is going to be turned upside down. There'll be a lot of changes then.
1: Clearly. You talk about understanding. You asked these Zeta Reticulans the origin of the human species. You mentioned Jesus a little while ago, and yet you maintain the origin of the human species is extraterrestrial, eh?
0: Yes, we've been genetically engineered, which is one reason we have this weird brain structure where we have the conscious and subconscious and the like. The missing link, nobody can find the missing link.
1: I know.
0: Well, it's either on the dark side of the moon or on some desert, little island somewhere that even might even be under the waves at the current time.
1: Well, I know you know Zachariah Sitchin, right?
0: Oh, yes.
1: Okay,
0: yes.
1: Well, I do too, and I've interviewed him many, many times. And I understand exactly what he's saying about Nibiru and what our role was. Do you buy into that we were at one time gold mining slaves and we were created to mine gold? That's what Zachariah said.
0: Partially true. Gold mining slaves, yes. But the Zetas have said that the Nibiruans, who were actually at least 50% larger and stronger than us,
1: yes,
0: because their planet is 23 times the mass, and therefore the surface gravity pressure is about 1.6 or something like that.
1: So they'd have to be big by our
0: standards. They were bigger, and
1: yep,
0: they were running mining operations, but they did not genetically engineer us. They bragged. That what Sitchin is picking up is their bragging.
1: They're bragging?
0: Yeah. Well,
1: but they did genetically engineer us?
0: No. Not according to the Zetas.
1: Braggadocia. So who did? The Zetas?
0: Many different teams of genetic engineers. It's a many-step operation. You know, it didn't happen once. We didn't go from ape to Homo sapiens in once. It was stages. And they said they pick them up and they genetically engineer on a desert island or something, which is pleasant. I
1: mean, so they made it look like evolution.
0: Yeah, yeah. Yeah, well, you know, it happened rapidly, and people say, where's the missing link? And they keep looking, and they can't find it. And, well, there's a lot of clues that there's something. It wasn't evolution alone. Apparently, the apes have 47 chromosomes, and we have 46, and there's just gaps, and there's things that...
1: So then who specifically engineered us? You say it was a group effort of alien cultures?
0: Yeah, actually, whenever the time for genetic engineering comes, the various groups, and there's many, many of them, talk about who should be in charge of it. Actually, the reason we have a split brain, conscious and subconscious, is because the engineers at that time were reptilian. And they wanted to pass forward sometimes we're told we have a reptilian brain.
1: We do.
0: Yes.
1: Part of our brain is indeed reptilian.
0: Yes, yes. So that, and they don't all agree with each other. I mean, they're not all coming from one mindset. They definitely have differences of opinion.
1: All right. Listen, then we were engineered by sort of a panel, you know, a group. That's just great. And then there's this Zeta human hybrid breeding program.
0: Yes.
1: Now, I've interviewed a whole lot of abductees over the years, many, many, many, Nancy, I can't tell you. And one common thread seems to run through all of it, and that is interest in our reproduction systems, interest in breeding with human beings. What do you know about all this?
0: Oh, a lot. I was actually a participant in the hybrid program.
1: Your telephone's breaking up. Are you on a portable?
0: I'm not. I'm on a landline. Can you hear me okay?
1: Yeah, every now and then I'm just going to... One of those things.
0: Oh, I think what it is I'm shifting it around in my hand, but I'll try not to do that.
1: Okay, so anyway, interbreeding.
0: Yes. Our next leap forward is happening, you know, and it has been happening for at least 50 years or so. And they're creating a hybrid between the Zetas and the humans who are volunteers. They're not picked up and their eggs harvested and all this stuff involuntarily. They may describe it was a scary situation, but the Zetas point out going to the dentist and even getting married can be a scary situation. Many people feel traumatized by it and have mixed feelings. So, they mix this together sometimes with, and they tend to follow family lines. And the reason for that is, I'm told, there's a weaving of the genetics and they may be missing a gene or two or need to strengthen something. And so they blend it together over a number of generations and that makes a trait stronger or it brings it through true. So, and there, it's multiracial. It's not Caucasian or et cetera. One of the reasons.
1: Why is there a need for an interbreeding program? I'm not clear.
0: There's not really a need for it. We're scheduled for the next leap forward. During this transformation time, it's not just that they're hauling the bad guys off to reform school, etc., but we're also going to be reincarnating into hybrid bodies with 400 IQs, and we will be eating. We will have the capacity to breathe in a bellows manner. We will have sex. We'll have big heads, big eyes. And we'll live very high tech.
1: Well, that doesn't sound, I guess, all that bad.
0: Well, no hair. We're going to
1: no
0: be
1: hair?
0: Bald, you know.
1: No, I like hair.
0: Oh. Well, we're not going to have any.
1: Really?
0: No, they couldn't make it work.
1: Really?
0: Yeah, that's what they say.
1: A genetic misfire of some kind? I mean, what?
0: Well, they said they tried, and they're bald, and they're hairless, and they have been forever. And
1: well, then maybe they didn't try that hard. Maybe they're just jealous.
0: You're complaining. They showed me an example of some of their early attempts, and there was some hybrid that had one or two hairs sticking out of the top of his head.
1: I mean, I'm a fan of Crystal Gayle, and my wife was extremely long hair, and I love long hair, and bald.
0: Yeah, bald. And not big breasted either. I mean, we will have breasts, but not big breasted.
1: What?
0: I'm sorry to be the bearer of bad tidings.
1: Well, that's catastrophic tidings. Actually, we haven't even got to the catastrophic tidings. Stay there on the phone, because I want to examine your telephone a little bit and or redial the telephone number. We're getting a lot of clicks and crunches and bald. I don't know if I'm in for that, but the souls have voted already, so it's too late. No hair, sex, but no hair. I don't know. I was hoping for better. The IQ of 400, that sounds good, huh?

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1: Bald. No hair at all. No hair at all. And then smaller breasts. You know, we've gone for war. We've gone to war and we've killed for less than that. Much less. I'm kidding. Sort of. Once again, here is, actually, she isn't there. I promised I'd call her back and forgot to do it. Got so involved in what I was doing. Let me do that right now, and we'll see if we can get a... I had her change telephones is what I did. So, let's see if we can get her. We'll see if she's got a new phone and she's ready to rock.
2: This is better.
1: Well, I don't know. We'll listen to it for a while. And,
2: yeah, and listen, if not, I'll go to a different room. This line got struck by lightning a couple days ago.
1: No,
2: it's
1: doing it like crazy right now.
2: I'm going to go plug into a different room.
1: Okay.
2: Can you give me about 30 seconds?
1: And call you back once again?
2: Yes. Uh-huh. Yes. All right.
1: Yeah, I can do that. What the heck? I can do that. What do you think of what you've heard so far? It's one of those things, as I said at the beginning, where you've either, you know, you've got to believe she's crazy as a loon. But she doesn't sound that way, does she? She sounds, other than the telephone trouble, rather well organized in my mind. Or the other possibility is that she is really doing, I'm dialing now, as she said. Everything is as she said, which means that you should listen because she might be right. Now, let's see if I can get through to her again. Here we go. Nancy?
2: Yes, hi.
1: Okay.
2: Hey, is this better? I hope.
1: No, I just heard it go. So, you know what? We're going to have to live with it, I guess.
2: All right.
1: It's actually on your line. Now, you don't have a whole other line there, do you?
2: I do, but it's used for DSL, and I can't switch to it. I'm going to have the phone company check this out because we did have lightning strike and it came through and blew my modem.
1: Oh, I'm telling you, you got big trouble on this phone line. This really is the pits, but we'll try and make it through anyway. All right, everybody will just have to put up with it. Sorry about that, folks. It's on her phone line. Where to go? Let's see. How about time travel? Is one of my favorite topics of all time, and you seem to know about time travel, or they have told you about time travel. What do you know?
2: Well, they've said that it's actually not the speed of light that is the limiting factor. And they've described magnetism, gravity as a particle flow, which is something I guess our human scientists are thinking about, the graviton and the like. There's actually two phases to gravity. One is the gravity pull, and the second is what they call a repulsion force. In essence, gravity is the particles floating into a body like the Earth, and then when there's pressure buildup, it shoots out like laser blasts, a huge amount of gravity particles, and it cuts right through our atoms and the like. It doesn't affect anything. It just passes so quickly out. Then it disperses kind of like a firecracker and floats slowly back down. It's the floating back down that presses us toward the Earth's surface. What they do when they do long distance travel is they turn off the repulsion force of gravity and only use the attraction force. And they said it's a quick kiss.
1: A quick kiss. That's really interesting. And it also is in line with what a guest the other night who claims to have worked at Area 51 exactly had to say about the manner in which gravity is manipulated. At any rate, they're able to travel great distances in very short times?
2: Yes, and I have actually gone off the planet elsewhere in the universe with my children This is how I knew that MJ-12 existed years and years ago, because before we could get on this large spaceship that was going to take us off the surface of the planet, I had some people approaching with the Zetas, and I said, good heavens, they look like humans. And they had light tan uniforms, no insignia, and they were sort of apologetic and said they were told I would understand, and they just escorted me to the ship, and my son described it as something like customs, that they had to sign in and out, you know, with humans, MJ-12, if they took us off the face of the planet.
1: It's incredible. All right. We'll come back to all of this, I'm sure. I want to ask, we have to ask before it gets too late about this Planet X. I've had thousands of requests to do shows on what's called Planet X, or some call it Nibiru. It's called many things. And, you know, I thought, myth, you know, even urban legend in the science fiction world, whatever you want to call it. And then then ABC came out with a story recently that they have spotted something out there, way past the last planet, that could be a burned out sun or some large planetary body. And they're actually sensing and seeing something out there. And so that gives it sort of a little bit of credibility. And when I saw that ABC story, I went, holy smokes, you know, what if they're right? Are you aware of that?
2: Oh, yeah, I was aware of that story and a lot of others. Actually, we're being led to an understanding by the media and the scientists. NASA knows where it is, and they discovered it, the exact location, in 1983 when they sent up an infrared balloon above the atmosphere, or way high in the atmosphere, to peer out. And they've been monitoring it ever since. Our observatories are pretty well controlled, but in fact, the Zetas, my Zetas, have given the path of the way, if you view from Earth where you're going to find us, getting ready to make a passage through the solar system, as you've had Sitchin on, it makes this weird elliptical orbit and comes zooming through every 3,600 years or so.
1: So you agree with that timetable?
2: 3,657 on average.
1: Okay.
2: And I don't agree with Sitchin's timetable. The Zetas have said it's going to come through late spring, early summer of 2003, less than a year away.
1: Less than a year.
2: People have cited this at the Zeta coordinates in early 2001.
1: All right, how do they find it? What are the coordinates?
2: Well, the coordinates are on the Trouble Times website. And if you go to my website, zetatalk.com, You right under the image of the Zeta face where it says Zeta Talk, there's a sentence that has several hot buttons. It says Planet X sightings. Click on that and you'll go there. And one of the things that you can find is the coordinates page, where they give every 6 weeks or so they renew this. So in early 2001, we had teams of people that decided to go out and look, and somebody in France in the New Shuttle Observatory sighted it. They were very excited. They said it's either a comet or a brown dwarf about to go foof, you know, about to...
1: That's right.
2: And it was very, very close, almost right on to the Zeta coordinates. Then somebody in Vancouver, Steve Havas, also found it and sighted it. It was like a dim blob, and the people in the observatory that were assisting the public said, oh, look at that, you know, and it wasn't on the star charts. And then somebody went to Flagstaff. Now, after the first sighting in France, there was resistance in Flagstaff and Vancouver, in that they had, like, scaffolding so you couldn't point the main telescope in that direction. But, and you know, you can read all about this if you go to the web page, because these letters describing the resistance and the stalling they got. But in Vancouver, Steve actually got an admission from the head guy there that they know it, and they watch it, and they know where it is, and they watch it, but they're not allowed to talk about it. You know,
1: boy, we're closing in, Nancy, on not being able to do this because of this telephone connection.
2: Really?
1: This is killing me, because I really want all this. I'm going to try and hold you on, but if it gets much worse, we're going to have to reschedule this.
2: We could reschedule, and I could go to a different house, use a different line altogether.
1: But you can't do that tonight, huh?
2: Oh, well, I'd have to go. It would take me 10 minutes to get there. I'd have to wake up my sister down the block.
1: wake up your sister.
2: Yeah, I could try yet a different room, but this is a different line going.
1: No, this is
2: it.
1: It's really pretty bad, and I really, really, really want to get this material on. This is really important. 10 minutes I could give you if you think. I mean, I don't. You know, I don't want to put you on the wrong side of your sister here. I tell you what we'll do. We could do it maybe at the bottom of the hour.
2: Yeah.
1: You want to try that?
2: Call this number first, and if I'm not able to work it out, well, let me think. I'll call your production guy at the bottom of the next hour. You're talking about another half an hour.
1: I'm talking about 8 minutes. Okay, we do it at the. I might be able to carry this through to the top of the hour, depending on how bad the phone line gets.
2: Yeah.
1: Darn. All right. Well, so anyway, 3,657 years, and you're being told that the return of Planet X is 2003.
2: Yes. Yes. Less than a year away.
1: Less than a year away. And the predicted. Passage with regard to Earth's orbit, how close is it going to come?
2: It's going to come between the Earth and the Sun, approximately 14 million miles away, and it causes a pole shift because this planet is a very large magnet like our world is, and it comes up from the south. It dips down to a 32-degree angle. It comes up from the south, and its north pole is approaching our south pole, but as it passes, it drags our south pole with its north pole, tipping our globe in space such that we have a pole shift. And the Zetas are predicting with great detail how this will happen and what this will mean. A lot of flood tides, very heavy earthquakes worldwide. The bulge off Brazil out in the ocean will become the new north pole and India the new south pole. And the Pacific will greatly shorten. The Atlantic will greatly widen. And the people that along the coast are going to be flooded. You have to be 100 miles inland and a couple of hundred feet above sea level to avoid flood tides sloshing. If you move a bowl of soup quickly in the air, the soup stays where it is and the bowl moves. In other words, water resists motion because it can. All the volcanoes explode, 25 years of bloom after that. This does not mean the end of mankind by any means.
1: No, but having said that, how much of mankind will be around after such a change?
2: Well, actually, not everybody dies off in that change, but a lot of people just kind of give up and get depressed and sit around and or have injuries or get sick, allow themselves to get sick.
1: Well, give me some estimated numbers.
2: 10% will survive.
1: 90% die.
2: Yes.
1: You see, in a lot of ways, I enjoy people like you, Nancy, but, your cup of water is more than half full. I mean, you're very, upbeat, but to suggest, to skip by the fact that 90% will die, that's,
2: Yeah. Although, however, we have grim life on our planet now. We have starvation in Africa.
1: Yes, we do.
2: People go out because of cancer.
1: Oh, yeah.
2: And we have human slavery practices. So it's not like we live in a tea party in a rose garden. And there are things that a person can do if they wish to survive. And actually troubled times is just rift with discussions on what life will be and what steps to take. For instance, you should distill your water to get rid of the volcanic dust. Now you don't get lead poisoning. You can eat bugs, and as weird as that sounds, and earthworms, they're 82% protein. They grow in garbage. And actually bears get big and fat from bugs. You can eat weeds, and fishing will be good. We probably won't do real well with cattle because the vegetation suffers from the gloom. But the oceans will be lush because they'll pull up the carbon dioxide from all the volcanic explosions and utilize that in kelp. So ocean fishing will be very good. Yes, the poles will melt and the sea level will rise 675 feet. Eventually they'll refreeze.
1: Wait. The ocean level will rise 675 feet.
2: Boy, Russia disappears, I'm telling you. Siberia is lowland. and the Amazon basin, the Mississippi basin, underwater. But, you know, and it changes the life over. Life will become different. Like 100 years ago, you know, like the Amish live today, or third world countries do.
1: And the major part of our population, of course, is on the east and the west coast.
2: Yes.
1: And they're largely going to die.
2: Well, unless they leave the cities, yes.
1: So you recommend at least 100 miles inland.
2: And 200 feet up.
1: And at least 200 feet up.
2: And actually...
1: And even at that, with the changes going on, there'll be winds, won't there?
2: Hurricane force winds, but the little guy without any money actually survives better than the wealthy. All you have to do is dig a trench, lay down in it, and maybe a sod-covered board or a metal piece of tin, and you won't be affected by the earthquakes personally. Your possessions might be dashed to pieces, but or the hurricane winds either, which tend to just roll across anything flat. Tornadoes do too. They just go across anything flat.
1: Mm-hmm.
2: So Troubled Times and the Zeta Talk site, you can get to Troubled Times from the Zeta Talk site. I have pieced together what's called a safe locations document, which you can download as a PDF. And there's also a website if you can't deal with Adobe PDF, Adobe Reader. And the Zetas have responded to requests from people about how safe their location is and what to be concerned about.
1: Well, I'm going to be immediately selfish, and I'm going to ask you. I live at about 2,690 feet above sea level in the desert. Now,
2: what they've said about Nevada is it will certainly not be flooded, but you're going to have a heck of a time growing crops afterwards. If you didn't get your groceries trucked in, Art, what would you eat?
1: Well, we'd starve.
2: And that's what they've said about Arizona, too, is that when you have the desert baked for so long, you can't break the soil up and get it going. That's your main problem in Arizona and Nevada.
1: All right, listen, Nancy, we're coming to a break here at the bottom of the hour, and what I want you to do is just go ahead and flat take off for your sisters. You say she's just down the block, right?
2: Yeah, this is very, very iffy. This is very, very iffy.
1: It's very iffy, huh?
2: Because she may not even let me do this.
1: Oh.
2: But so I'm almost thinking that we should reschedule because I could go down there and she could be grumpy about this. And
1: she could be, yeah.
2: Yes, very grumpy. She's very grumpy about this. She doesn't buy into this. Her basic statement is, why would anyone want to live then? And we should all just plan.
1: Okay, all right. Well, then just hold on. Why? You know, I in some ways I agree with her. I do. All right, let's think about this. I mean, you just heard what would happen, right? The coasts are gone. Water's inland everywhere. The pole has changed. The world is topsy-turvy. 9 out of 10 people are dead, which means 9 out of 10 people you know are probably dead. And so is a reaction like that, if that should occur, really abnormal, or is that normal? You know, like people, when you used to talk about nuclear war, right? Well, I just go out and throw my arms up and welcome whatever's going to happen. I don't want to live in the world that follows.

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1: Exactly what it is. My guest is Nancy Leader from Zeta Talk. We're talking about many, many things. Zeta Reticula, the aliens there that have contacted her. A vast experience with these aliens, and now Planet X and what they've had to say about Planet X. And this is such important material that I'm to just overlook the crackles we're getting. We're going to try one more connection, one more line that's downstairs in her house here in a moment. While you're listening to our little commercial break, we're going to see what we can get. I'm sure to play it by ear, because it's really important information, so stay right there. Once again, at yet another location in the house, here is Nancy Leader. Nancy, welcome back.
2: Yeah, I think this line was not in the lightning strike. The other two phone plugs were, and I'm just hoping.
1: So far, so good. All right.
2: Great.
1: All right. So everybody wants to know about Planet X, and you're saying, I guess, number one, that they're saying this is inevitable, it's unstoppable, or...
2: Yes. Yes to all of that, and just like the sun rises, the powers that be, this is actually a schoolhouse for us. We're not going to be rescued from this because we're not rescued from starvation and cancer and brutality today. It's like if you wanted to evolve a bunch of kindergartners and find out what they're made of and let them arrive where they're going to go, you might put them in a room and just kind of let it slug it out. You know, after a while, you've got certain groups cooperating and caring for each other, and then there's the bully that everybody avoids.
1: Absolutely.
2: So that's what we're doing here, where it's a self-learning schoolhouse. We're not to be excused from trials and tribulations because that's one of the fastest learning curves. The goal is not a pleasant life and a beautiful life, but a spirit that has substance, a soul that has substance.
1: Well, they're certainly achieving that in the world right now. I mean, if pain is gain, then we're gaining quickly.
2: Yes. And you make the decisions. Are you going to help others and add sacrifice to yourself? And it's actions that count. It's not an intellectual decision. So therefore, this is inevitable. It's part of our solar system. Some evolving worlds have pole shifts, most don't. And on worlds where this happens, denial and refusal to even think about it, too horrific, is a very common reaction. What you were describing, oh my gosh, let's just all go out, is the first reaction.
1: And your sisters.
2: Yes, it's I totally sympathize when people write to me and say, how do I get my spouse or my family? I say, listen, I'm there. I got one person in my family who listens and thinks about it and connects. And the rest are either in denial or putting their heads in the sand or they don't want to hear it. And this is the first reaction, actually.
1: Does your sister think you're crazy?
2: No. No, she has actually taken a look at the evidence. I had a real hard time. I mean, we're dealing genius IQs, or near genius, right, gifted, and all around. And you can't get them to look at the evidence. It's, well, when I have time. And then finally they say, I don't want to because when I think about it, it makes my tummy hurt.
1: Yeah.
2: You know, you get this kind of stuff.
1: But, you know, there's no question. There have been sightings by observers. Do you know the Vatican has an observatory?
2: Yeah.
1: You do know about that.
2: I heard in Arizona. I'm not sure which one.
1: Yep.
2: They're
1: all
2: looking down toward Orion. Well, actually, it goes beyond the sightings. That was 2001. This January, there was two images made in infrared. One of them, and the interesting thing is, last November, the Zetas said the coordinates are going to change because, you know, between the 5th of January and the 19th, they're going to, like, drop in declination, but not really change in right angle. That's Ra and Dec, which is X and Y for astronomers, or maybe it's Y and X. Anyway, the one taken on the 5th was taken by a guy who lives somewhere in the southeast U.S. who calls himself open-minded. We don't know who he is. And he provided this graphic, and he said, okay, Nancy, where is it? That was the subject line in the PsyAstro Usenet.
1: Yes.
2: the Zetas had me draw a red circle, and it said it's within that red circle. So people did contrast and brightness changes, and here's this round blob coming out. And then on the 19th, of course, everybody's saying, it's noise, you know, it's part of an existing star. Well, it wasn't.
1: All right,
2: you know,
1: well, if this really exists, surely the Hubble,
2: yes.
1: You know, if they wanted to point the Hubble where you told them to point it or others have told them to point it, couldn't the Hubble find this rather easily?
2: Why do you think we don't get the direct feed off the Hubble, Arndt? You remember the moon missions where when one of the astronauts said, we're not the first, after that we never got direct feeds. It was a period of time. It got edited. We got little pieces.
1: I recall, yes.
2: Yes, well, the same thing is true of the Hubble. My goodness, the taxpayer pays for it.
1: In fact, actually, you know what, Nancy? I've got something on my website, STS 909 UFO on NASA Select TV, and the striking thing about this is, it looks like a piece of space junk to me, but here's this ongoing feed from NASA, and you can tell, you know, the camera on the shuttle focuses on this, whatever in the hell it is, tumbling in space, and you can tell that the guy doing the narration, who's talking about some spacewalk they're about to do or some function they're about to do, you can, yes?
2: The Zetas had me draw a red circle, and it said it's within that red circle. So people did contrast and brightness changes, and here's this round blob coming out. And then on the 19th, of course, everybody's saying, it's noise, you know, it's part of an existing star. Well, it wasn't.
1: All right,
2: you know?
1: Well, if this really exists, surely the Hubble,
2: yes.
1: You know, if they wanted to point the Hubble where you told them to point it or others have told them to point it, couldn't the Hubble find this rather easily?
2: Why do you think we don't get the direct feed off the Hubble, Arndt? You remember the moon missions where when one of the astronauts said, we're not the first, after that we never got direct feeds. It was a period of time. It got edited. We got little pieces.
1: I recall, yes.
2: Yes, well, the same thing is true of the Hubble. My goodness, the taxpayer pays for it.
1: In fact, actually, you know what, Nancy?

0: taxpayer pays for it.
1: In fact, actually, you know what, Nancy? I've got something on my website, STS 909 UFO on NASA Select TV. And the striking thing about this is, it looks like a piece of space junk to me, but here's this ongoing feed from NASA, and you can tell, you know, the camera on the shuttle focuses on this, whatever in the hell it is, tumbling in space, and you can tell that the guy doing the narration, who's talking about some spacewalk they're about to do or some function they're about to do, you can tell the guy is beginning to freak out. You know, his voice is beginning to change because he's seeing this on the screen.
0: Mm-hmm.
1: And then about 20 seconds later, you suddenly, the feed disappears and you go back to the typical shot of the control room.
0: Mm-hmm.
1: And when they finally go back to it again, no more shot of this tumbling or whatever in the hell it is, and they're all of a sudden back to work.
0: Mm-hmm.
1: And it was so obviously cut. I mean, yeah. It was obviously cut.
0: Yeah, here's the interesting thing. Here comes France taking an infrared shot on the 19th, and the blob is no longer where it was on the 5th. It's moved down to a new place. In declination it moved, but not in right angle. Now, on the 5th, where it is on the 19th, is nothing there. On the 19th, where it was on the 5th, is not there. These are both and the guy in France on the 19th got the original camera FITS file, which we've made available to the world. Interesting thing, when that broke the news in February, because they waited till they had all this information well in hand, and we had many copies around the globe, right?
1: Yes, yes.
0: Before we went forward with this announcement, a young astrophysics student was allowed to use the infrared equipment in Haute Province Observatory, and they weren't watching him. They thought, well, he's just a kid, he's just a student. And he took this terrific recording, and our French translator, Veronique, is a space mechanic and understands this and isn't. Anyway, NASA took away the NEAT program is looking for asteroids. It's the near-Earth asteroid and the dark objects in our solar system.
1: Yes.
0: We track over 1,000 of them.
1: That's correct, yes.
0: Their image of that part of the sky most recently taken, I think it was last December, disappeared from their website, and or what they had out there was a poor doctoring. They were doctoring in the blob that was there on the 19th.
1: Oh, my.
0: And Steve Hobson of Vancouver caught them at this. But anyway, the bottom line is, it wasn't there on the 5th where, you know...
1: All right, well, let me give you another... let's solicit another bottom line.
0: Okay.
1: If this object, whatever it is, Planet X, we'll call it, is coming our way, there is going to come a time when nobody can deny it anymore,
0: yes,
1: much as they would want to, like a comet seen in the night sky.
0: Yes.
1: As it grows in intensity, as it gets closer.
0: Yes. Seven weeks before the passage, you and I, without a telescope, will be able to go in our backyards, assuming that it's our night sky is pointed in the right direction.
1: And we'll see
0: right?
1: it coming.
0: And we'll see it coming.
1: All right. But back up from that. How about amateur telescope people? In other words, when will we have no longer deniability or pixel reorienting or any? In other words, it'll get close enough that astronomers, even amateur astronomers, are going to be able to say, look, fools, there it is. We all see it. It'll be obvious to everybody. When will that be?
0: Well, the Zetas have said mid-2002. We're about there now. The
1: yes,
0: amateurs can see it. The problem is that Orion, or that location, is in the sun, meaning you'd have to look at the stars past the sun or around the sun, and of course you can't see stars. You certainly can't see some dim, diffuse, reddish, infrared object.
1: Right.
0: So, but I actually went into my sky map and plugged in different dates and places, and from what I can see, by late August, the hour before dawn, you might be able to spot it. But by September, it's a couple of hours before dawn. By December, from 8 o'clock in the evening until dawn, you can see it. So as the fall progresses, amateurs should be able to watch this. The ancients described it just before passage as a dragon, a fire dragon in the sky.
1: Yes.
0: Because this traveling planet has a number of moons that are in a swirl behind it. That whole thing has been described by the Zetas, why they don't orbit around it, but they end up in a swirl. And
1: well, they're finding almost any object. You know, asteroids capture things that orbit even those we found recently.

0: So that sounds logical.
1: Yeah, and they do a dance around each other. They don't really orbit each other, but they kind of do a swirling dance.
0: Yeah, that's right. Do we have any idea? Well, that is it's an attraction of sorts, of course. There's some gravity by mass. Now, do they have any idea of the mass of this thing?
1: Well, yes. Now, in 1983, in early 1980s, when they were going out looking for it, and they were frankly looking for it because the Zetas had told MJ-12 about it, where it was, what it was. Van Flandern said it was five times as big as the Earth. I suppose he was talking diameter. But the Zetas have said it's four times the diameter of Earth, but 23 times the mass.
0: That's big.
1: And in 1983, when they found it, when the infrared team, IRAS team, found it, it hit the Washington Post front page article that's on December 31st of 83, Planet X. And they said that we don't know if it's... Well, they described all the things it might be, and then the guy said, but we can say it's not inbound. I want to put as much cold water on that as I can. Well, how can he say it's not inbound if he doesn't know what it is?
0: That's a very good point. You know, they talk about blue shift and red shift and all the rest of that. They probably don't know. But, you know, if this is coming, then all our lives... Well, actually, the majority of our lives are going to end. And for those who remain, our lives will change. What's it going to be like after the passage for
1: like,
0: those who
1: like
0: live?
1: Like camping. I advise, you know, I've had young parents, or I mean, parents of young children, and the first reaction is, well, let's just go out with the first wave. Well, you know, drowning is not painful. If you're fighting it, it's anxious, but if it's not painful. And, that was their first thought. I and the kids will just drown, you know, and then they changed their mind, and now they've learned what edible weeds are. I've seen a young mother walk around and feed her children lunch from the weeds at hand, and gone on the Tom Brown survival camping trip, learning how to get along in the woods, you know, and be comfortable with that, fishing. Actually, it's kind of fun to some extent, being challenged and finding that you can meet a challenge. And I speak from experience because I had a total paralysis when I was 23. It was a type of polio. And I couldn't lift a finger. And when I finally started getting my abilities back, I had to be very innovative and very resourceful. And I tell you, I had a lot more confidence about life after that because I found I could meet the challenge. I was creative. It's not necessarily a bad time. There's a lot of things wrong with the way we live on Earth. And I remind people, death is not the end. We are reincarnating spirits.
0: You're a cockeyed optimist, and that's fine. but there are people, you've got to understand, that have different mindsets. And, you know, believe it or not, there's people who don't like camping.
1: Yes.
0: And they really like the lifestyle they have right now, and they will throw up their arms and just say, take me.
1: Yes. And the Zetas have said there's going to be a lot of partying. You know, because not only can you see it 7 weeks before the shift, but a week before, rotation of the Earth stops. And people say, oh, that, but folklore reports that. The long day that Joshua said the sun stood still in the sky.
0: Yes.
1: And Villikowski did a study and said, well, then on the other side of the world, well, the West Coast Indians report the long night when there was a lot of hurricane force winds and huge waves and yada, yada. So the last passage was the Jewish Exodus.
0: A little bit of lore about three days of darkness, too.
1: Yeah, and it's not exactly 3 days. It's more like a week, but people say, well, they'd roast and freeze, but that's not true. The oceans continue to, and the atmosphere continues to circulate, so the temperature change is not that extreme. But if the rotation stops within a day, and it does so because this big magnet coming up from the south grips the Atlantic Rift, which is highly magnetized, a lot of iron ore, most recently ripped, most recent amount of, And it holds it, and then it grabs the bulge of Brazil and whoops up to the North Pole, etc. That happens in an hour, and you can actually tell that because the stars would start jiggling and things would start to move rapidly. That's when you lay down in your trench, and the hurricane force winds and Richter 9 earthquakes worldwide. Richter is based on scope. So when they say Richter 15, they mean the whole, every plate in the world. Boom, boom, You know, all the cities will become dust. You know, the bridges will go down. You know, we were not going to have electricity. You have to, but you know what? You can rig a windmill from car parts.
0: There's a lot of things you can do.
1: Oh, yes, yes. And the Trouble Time site details this.
0: But what, will there be an equal mix of good and bad people that are destroyed?
1: Yeah, then there's, I would have to say that the mix will probably end up about the same.
0: Well, if that's true, then we've got Mad Max World for a while.
1: Well, to some degree, but there's going to be some intervention as we progress. In other words, the bad guys may not find the camps of good people. They just might not see them. You've heard of contactees saying, well, I saw an owl or I saw a deer in the wood. It's screen memory. You think you see something, but it's something different than what you really saw. And also, we advise groups of good-hearted people to be very low profile. The Mad Max gangs do not survive long term, contrary to what our movies tell us. They loot, and when they can't loot anymore, they starve and freeze and kill each other off. And they have a tendency to kill each other off anyway. So they don't last that long. And the good-hearted people are going to continue to grow because good-hearted souls are going to be allowed to incarnate. And some good-hearted encampments...
0: Well, there's going to have to be, then, divine intervention, because historically, the weak are downtrodden and enslaved in that kind of situation, and you would have a sort of a society of warlords, and all of history, unless there's divine intervention, would suggest there would be fiefdoms and kingdoms and dictators and... sort of a Mad Max world, and that those people, those violent people, would rule for at least a time unless there was some sort of great intervention.
1: Yes, there is. There is. The intervention is that the bad souls will not incarnate back, but the good souls will, and also the hybrids that are being genetically engineered and living elsewhere,
0: yes,
1: will set up communities. And they have said that, in fact, some good-hearted people will say, well, we've got these new neighbors, and they look kind of weird. They're bald. They don't really speak. But they gave me this nifty battery that just doesn't seem to run out.
0: And they have small breasts.
1: Yeah. But you know, they said that in times of trouble like this, where your whole world literally turns upside down, you're not going to start worrying about, you're not going to get anxious about, you know, about weird-looking neighbors. And so there's going to be an in-flooding of all the good-hearted people. There's as many spirits and other life forms in attendance here that are almost entirely good-hearted as there are incarnating souls on Earth.
0: Do they believe in God?
1: Yes, they do.
0: Do they believe in Lucifer?
1: Well, actually, yeah, the devil actually existed. What they've said is heaven and hell is not really a place. Hell is living with the reform school, having to go and Saddam Hussein has to live with Hitler, and you can imagine that. You know, they've described that as leveling wars in which it's just all out hack at your brother until you finally establish the pecking order.
0: Well, you know, that's how Australia started out, but they're okay now.
1: Well, yes, some of these people go to reform school and emerge and say, I've made the wrong choice. I don't want to be self-centered anymore. You know, that's what they have to do, or they're stuck there forever. So, let's see, where were we? The devil was actually a life form that had very hot skin, and he was in attendance by three little people who held spikes, and that's why they have this three pronged fork thing associated with him.
0: All right, hold it right there. We're at the top of the hour. Fortunately, we seem to have cured our phone woes by you going down to the lowest connection in your house, the one not hit by lightning. Figures. Nancy Leader is my guest. Zeta Talk is her game. I'm Art Bell.

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1: Boy, you know, it's really interesting to think about in a lot of ways. Mark from Phoenix, Arizona says a psychic named Ruth Montgomery, oh, I know her well, predicted that the number of survivors after the poles shift would number only in the millions, which I imagine would be about 10% of the population now, 6 billion. That could easily be so. It's interesting to think about if all of this should be true. If Planet X is getting ready to make its swing back as early as a year, that's not very long, huh? So it provokes, brings on many changes, as the song from MASH said. The theme from MASH, remember that? Many changes. And you can take or leave them as you please, but not here. So it'll be an interesting human study. It certainly would be interesting to live through. And so I guess in a way I'm saying that when it got really right down to it, despite what I might say now, sort of half joking, I think I'd try to be one of the survivors. I'm just that type A. I'd dig a hole. I'd dig a hole. How about you? We're about to go to the phones with Nancy Leader, and I'm sure you've got a lot of questions about Planet X. I sure do, and the Zeta Reticulans. I'm not exactly sure the way that should be said. Is that right, Nancy?
2: It sounds good to me. They don't actually go by that, and of course that's our name for them.
1: Yes.
2: You know. They don't even have names. They're so telepathic, they don't need names.
1: Makes sense.
2: Yeah.
1: A lot of people think that if you're telepathic and there's a telepathic society, it would be almost like the hive society. In other words, there would be so much connection between people that it would be more of a hive. We have such an individual society right now in America. We're all very serious individuals, and we seem to treasure that. But you know, the telepathy sounds more like the hive than us.
2: Well, there's certainly more information flow, and they said that's always a shock. You know, when we incarnate into our next form, Art, and we're aware that everybody else can read our thoughts, it's kind of a shock. You know, there's not so much privacy, but as far as difference of opinion, that does not go away.
1: So there remains individuality.
2: Oh, I'll give you an instance. How often do people report there were three aliens that visited me? Why the three? Because three breaks a tie. If you have a difference of opinion between two, the third weighs in and breaks the tie. And when they're out and about in the universe, far away from anybody else, like they can't go in front of a panel or, you know, get some guidelines, and they encounter a new situation, they say, well, what should we do with this? So they obviously don't think alike.
1: How many other abductees have you met? Many?
2: I know by email of a number of people that I'm getting told are legitimate. But in my family, well, I do know that all three of my children were contactees.
1: You have so much detail, Nancy, that if you were to encounter another abductee, wouldn't you be able to tell relatively quickly if they were on the level?
2: Yeah. Yeah, and I also have the advantage of being able to, like, I kind of chat with the Zetas all the time, you know, on a subliminal level, and I can tell people, but, you know, I don't take those kind of questions by email because that's all I would do. In 1997, I gave up what I call personal counseling. I really a contactee? And let me tell you my story, and that's all I do.
1: All right, well, do you want to give out your email address?
2: Actually, it's on the website, and there's a click on the left-hand side, Contact Nancy. It's a web form. You can send me a message, no attachments. We live in the virus age.
1: Oh, we do. Probably a fifth of my emails full of these.
2: Oh.
1: You know, they're idiots, too, because they're so obviously viruses. And they're not hidden it well at all.
2: Yeah. The virus has certain stamps. I know I delete tons of them. I have the Searcam and the CleanZ, and every day, tons of them. Fortunately, I don't get it.
1: Yeah, oh, you know what? If you just don't open the attachments, you don't. It doesn't happen. And
2: that's right.
1: If I get a JPEG, I'll open that. But other than that, forget it. I mean, when it says, my beautiful wife, and then you look inside, it says wife.exe. You know, only a totally a regressed human being would open such a thing. But, you know, we got a lot of them. All right, let's do it. First time caller line, you're on the air with Nancy Leader. Hello. Hello?
2: Hello?
1: Yes, hi. You're on the air, dear.
2: This is Nancy.
1: Right. I know. But there's supposed to be... There's someone
2: another
1: on...
2: person.
1: Yes, are you there?
3: Hello?
1: Yes, you are there. Hallelujah.
3: How you doing?
1: We're doing.
3: Okay. This is David calling from Logan, Utah.
1: Yes, David.
3: And I've enjoyed your show quite a lot. I find it much more entertaining than the Rush Limbaugh show.
1: Well, it's different.
3: Yeah.
1: You know, I mean, we're... Real different.
3: Well, I like it. It's much more intriguing and entertaining. Anyway, I got a question for Nancy. I got a friend up in Montana who is just one of those amateur astronomers who believes, he claims he has found Planet X. But some people are also claiming that it could be a black comet.
2: Mm-hmm.
3: One of those kind of comets that doesn't even, that you can't see the trail or anything like that.
2: Mm-hmm.
3: But is it possible that this Planet X might be actually heading our way since it is getting bigger?
2: Mm-hmm. Well, yes, it definitely is. And in early 2001, it was visible at an observatory. They magnify what you're looking at, and they also are usually located and have scopes that try to avoid light pollution and the like. And so, therefore, before that, if you went to an observatory, you couldn't see it, which is why in 1983 they had to loft an infrared balloon up above the atmosphere. And this year we're able to image it in infrared, and you can also go and look at it, but you still needed an observatory in January. By August, September, et cetera, you should be able to see it in an amateur scope. If he's looking at it now, whatever he's looking at, he's not seeing what the Zetas are pointing to as Planet X because it's in the sun, meaning you have to look at it during the day, past the sun, not in the night sky.
3: Mm.
2: So that's a clue. I always say to people, what is the raw deck? I mean, where are you looking? And if it doesn't compare to the X and Y in the sky that the Zetas are pointing to, then that's not what they're looking at.
1: Which is on your website, right?
2: Absolutely.
1: All right. We've got a link to Nancy's website. Hey, Nancy, if it got down to weeks or months, assuming we might have months notification because of all the astronomers who couldn't keep it secret anymore if this thing is really coming. I mean, it's, at some point it's going to be obvious. So is partying down rational or irrational from your point of view?
2: Oh, as a personal point of view, I guess if I felt that I didn't have people depending on me and I couldn't help other people and that my life was going to be a misery, partying down and just going out with it would be not an unreasonable approach to take. A lot of people would do that, though, just because they don't know what else to do. And the Zetas have said they feel people should have a choice. In particular, they've said it's not so much rational or irrational as maybe irresponsible. If you know this is coming and you have a skill set and can help other people, it's almost like, what about the little orphans? Think of all the children whose parents are going to die. Imagine this toddler standing over a dead mother and father, broken arm, crying, and here's a hungry dog pack circling it. I mean, it's just heart-wrenching. So if you can help in that situation, you should. A lot of people have written me and said, well, you know, I need kidney dialysis. I'm not going to live, and I know it. You know,
1: well, it doesn't sound like there's going to be a big calling for talk show hosts immediately. I mean, right, so...
2: Well, shortwave is the way to go, Art, because shortwave communication
1: right.
2: will survive. You can use atmosphere, ionosphere bounce, moon bounce. It is the community, and you can even move graphics.
1: You know about all that, huh? Well, yeah.
2: Well, we have. That's very big. That's one of the solution sets, by the way. Yeah.
1: I think shortwave is incredibly important. In any disaster, catastrophic situation, oh, my, that's the only way. And you can prove that because when hurricanes come in and all communication ceases, phone lines go down, satellite hookups are useless, all the modern community, the internet's, everything's down. There's one communication getting through, and that's ham operators and shortwave, and that's it. And in that kind of situation, that would be it.
2: And, you know, you can buy these things where you grind by a handle, you know, and kind of crank up the battery and then do shortwave.
1: We've heard of that, yeah.
2: Yeah, so it's definitely worldwide, it will be the medium. And the Zetas have said, talk about divine intervention. Where if you don't have hilltop to hilltop kind of antenna bouncing,
1: yes.
2: you're going to say, oh, for some reason I'm talking to somebody in Europe or China, and I don't know how that happened, but you're going to get help.
1: Well, that gives me a little hope. East of the Rockies, you're on the air with Nancy Leader. Hello.
4: Good morning, ladies and gentlemen.
1: Good morning.
4: I'm David in Tampa.
1: Yes, sir.
4: I have a brief comment for your guest, and then I have a question. First of all, there is no evidence to sustain that this planet has ever entered the solar system and any damage has been done because of it in past history. If you go back 3,657 years, 3,657 before that, and on and on and on. My point is, if it was going to happen now, it would have happened before.
2: And it did.
1: Well, all right, did it happen 3,657 years ago?
2: Indeed it did. Now, what you should remember is a record-keeping goes to heck during these times. You don't have, but we do have a record. The last passage was the Jewish Exodus, estimated to be 1,628 years before Christ, which is, you know, but it's an estimate because the Egyptian census-taking just... Everything went to heck. What exactly discombobulated the Egyptians so badly that all the Jews, their slaves, left the lame, the little old ladies? And what caused the Red Sea to heave so that the floor moved up? You know, and they had the red blood of, or the blood-red appearance of the rivers and the like.
1: Well, Moses with God's hand, they would say.
2: Well, yeah, well, that's the way he described it. He was certainly in touch. Moses was a high service to other human who was constantly reaching out for help for his people. But I
1: take your point. I mean, if that happened, you could make a case that the only thing that could do that would be that kind of planetary influence.
2: And take another look from a different angle. Daly did a study in the early, around 1950, found that all the oceans around the world... the water had dropped 16 to 20 feet worldwide.
1: Oh, no, that's true because we have seashells here in the desert.
2: Yeah, well, that's
1: why we call it the desert of the sea. It's a little cutism, but it's really true. The sea one time was here. Right, caller?
4: I suppose. I wasn't there, so I couldn't really say.
2: But recently, within the last 3,000 to 4,000 years, 3,500 years ago approximately, the oceans of the world dropped 16 to 20 feet worldwide. Take a look at how heavy with ice Greenland is. It's covered with ice.
1: Right.
2: What about wandering poles and ice ages? If you take a close examination, you find that the crust moved. It wasn't that suddenly a big chunk of ice descended on Wisconsin or Finland or something. And what about the mastodon up there in the polar circle? They were frozen so that the meat stayed fresh. In other words, they didn't thaw since the day of their freezing.
1: This is all true.
2: And they can do dating. The last, they found about 3,500 years ago or so, they were frozen and then they jumped back. There is a track jumping back 3,600 years, and we do have that, some of that information on the website.
1: So
2: the crust moved.
1: Then there is plenty of evidence that at that time.
2: Oh, yes.
1: Huh.
2: look at the puzzle in pieces are, they say, well, we've got the frozen mastodons. Well, we had ice ages or wandering poles. They don't put all the pieces together because they have no answer for that. So this Zeta Talk has put all this together with an explanation that makes sense.
1: Okay,
2: but it's very scary.
1: If you know about this and our government is aware, then what are their plans? I mean, here we are proceeding with these trivial pursuits of killing Taliban and grieving about the attack on America and what may yet come and worried about that and all the rest. I mean, trivial compared to what you're talking about. If a planet or a body of whatever it is going to come this close and kill 9 out of 10 people, I'd say that's right on up there. And the government by now certainly knows about it, if Nancy Leader does.
2: Yes, they definitely know about it. And people at Kokomo, Indiana, will tell you that the Kokomo hum is related because they're burrowing in there, making an underground. Mount Weather used to be the place of choice, but it's too close to the coast.
1: So, Nancy, you're telling me the Kokomo hum is the government burrowing in, and maybe even the Taos hum.
2: Yep. Yes, indeed. And they do mean to move inland away from the coast and have a what they call a carry-on government.
1: Well, you know, I don't have my invitation yet. Do you?
2: The problem with this is that they're going to emerge from their bunkers and say, thank goodness we, your government, have survived to help you. And what are the taxes going to be? Give me that bag of rice and beans that you have, and that's your taxes. Thank you very much.
1: Uh-huh.
2: People are going to say, well, where were you? You let us know at the very last minute, if at all. Right? And yet you stocked up for yourself. There are rumors that the military is stashing meals ready to eat in caves and trucks. And, but, you know, this never works.
1: The government is going to come out with their hand out.
2: Oh, yeah. Well, sure. You know, and it's going to be. But, you know, you have to figure it's not going to run like it does today. The military is not going to operate. The soldiers are going to go AWOL. They're going to worry about their families.
1: Sure.
2: And the problem with even the rich hiring a militia, a private militia, and saying, well, we've got our enclave and we have enough food to last for 50 years. And what do you suppose these mercenaries are going to do as soon as they realize they can't be called to account? No police force, no courts. They're going to take over.
1: I told you, Mad Max.
2: Yeah, yeah.
1: I see that happening at least for a while.
2: Yes, indeed. And the rich and those, the powerful in their enclaves, are going to be the worst off in this regard because the mercenaries are going to turn the tables and just take over.
1: Would that be the meek inheriting?
2: Yes. Yes. The little guy, and we always advise people, don't meet people over the Internet. Don't move to the other side of the world or the country or whatever with strangers. Don't give strangers your money. People you know that you work with and family, form small groups, keep a low profile.
1: All right, hold on. We're at the bottom of the hour. We'll be right back. This is Coast.

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1: Well, you know what? It occurred to me that this whole Planet X scenario coming in such on such short notice would make one hell of an open line topic, wouldn't it? How about we do an open line topic on this coming Friday night? I mean, what would you do? And wouldn't it be interesting to hear what people would do if they really determined this was upon us? And it won't be very long, either. But it sure would make a very interesting open line topic. Maybe this coming Friday. What do you think? You know, the more I think about it, the more to contemplate this scenario and throw it into open lines and just see what people would do. What do you think? What kind of open line show do you think that would be, Nancy?
2: I think it would be excellent. Actually, there's so many different scenarios, so many different each is individual. And there's people who are trying to figure out how they would live, what this might mean. Houseboat living is a great one.
1: Well, I imagine I would get people who would want to be warlords, who would want to be leaders. Perhaps violent leaders would be a necessity. I mean, you'd go back to the law of the jungle, basically, right?
2: Yes, and take a look at the Terminator gene. Recently we had Monsanto was producing seed that would not reproduce itself.
1: That's
2: the seed
1: right.
2: would be sterile. Why do you suppose that is?
1: I don't know.
2: Can you imagine Monsanto being the warlord or people like that saying, well, you can't grow your crops, but if you come and work for us as serfs, then we'll give you seed that works. Terrible.
1: Well, you really think that's what it is?
2: Well, that was an attempt. It didn't work.
1: It might be, even in today's economy.
2: Yes.
1: It might be economically advantageous to have the Terminator thing in there so that every season for, you know, Planet X or not, you've got to go back and buy a new seed. I mean...
2: Yes, I think that was the way it was put out. But if you look behind it, it would be a very nifty way of achieving kingdom and serfdom arrangements.
1: All right, here we go. East of the Rockies, you're on the air with Nancy Leader. Good morning. Hello?
3: Hello.
1: Yes, East of the Rockies, you're on the air now or never.
3: Hello?
1: Yes.
3: Hello? Yes. East of the Rockies, me?
1: Yes.
3: Yeah. Hi. I have two questions. I'd like to know if either you or your guests have heard of the Residency, which is a great big boat, which has been built for rich people, very, very luxurious. And if hopefully Mr. Bell or your guests have an idea to go there, because I know all your fans... If we don't survive, we sure would like you to survive.
1: Well, let me reiterate. Number one, I haven't heard of it. Number two, I definitely haven't been invited, nor do I have enough money to get on it anyway. So what about you, Nancy? Have you heard of this?
2: Well, I heard about a big luxury liner and that wealthy people would buy condos on it for like millions of dollars each.
1: Really?
2: But this is... big boats like that are not going to fare all that well because of the hurricane force winds. The tides that move are going to be mostly flood tides. It's not a giant wave crashing down. It's like it comes up the house, up to the roof, keeps rising, that kind of a thing, a flood tide. But so I think that houseboat living after the shift is going to be very nifty. As the poles melt, you can actually just pull up the anchor and move along with the coastline. You don't like your neighbors, you move. And ocean fishing is going to be very good. So this is actually a survival technique I find quite appealing myself.
1: Do you ever see Waterworld?
2: Yeah. Think about the movies we're seeing. Deep Impact, Waterworld, a volcano in the middle of L.A., this kind of stuff.
1: This is a good point. I mean, you really think they're adjusting us to what's coming?
2: No question.
1: Well, I wrote a book called The Coming Global Superstorm.
2: Yes.
1: Based on the weather changes and a lot of things that we see coming. It was half reality, half projected reality. I now say instead of fiction because we've moved into that area. They're making a movie out of that.
2: Wow.
1: And wow. So maybe we are being conditioned in a way, and maybe I'm contributing to that.
2: Yes, I'm sure you are.
1: West of the Rockies, you're on the air with Nancy Leader. Hello. Hello there, West of the Rockies. Oh, my fault this time. I didn't push button. Now you're on the air. Hello.
4: Can you hear me, Art?
1: I hear you.
4: Jim from Northern California.
1: Yes, Jim.
4: I have I've worked for the Defense Department for 48 years, and I have some fast questions for this lady.
1: Ask away, sir.
4: Number one, she said that you have to be 200 foot above sea level, and yet she said the sea would come up 600 feet.
2: Yes, we're talking about the difference between the pole shift itself is dealing with the ocean level where it is today.
4: Well, the Defense Department has calculated that the ocean, if you melt all the poles and the Greenland ice cap, would only come up 325 feet.
2: That's right. But and the difference, the Zetas have explained, is that everything will heat up. Right now we have a lot of El Ninos, and that comes from underneath Indonesia, where there's undersea volcanoes heating the ocean water. So if you had all the plates moving and crashing into each other and the core of the world swirling, you know, because it's done this magnetic turn, all that heat rises up through the crust and the world becomes warmer and ocean water will swell when warm, and that makes the difference.
4: Well, your comments, a lot of them, especially the comment regarding people changing from one existence to another.
1: Reincarnating, I think.
4: Reincarnating. You see, this here is what for the Bible refers to doctrines of demons. Because if you reincarnate and go from one status to another, the same as they teach in the Hindu and all the other religions, then you have absolutely no need for a savior, because the savior come to save and seek the lost from death.
1: Yeah, so in other words, you find what she's saying to be an affront to your religious beliefs, sir, right?
4: No, to the biblical teachings.
1: Well, okay, and your faith, right?
4: That's correct.
1: Okay, I thought so. That's fair enough. What about that? I mean, there's a lot of people like that man, Nancy, who have a very strong faith. Faith, you know, something that you believe in, but you can't prove.
2: Yes, and it is difficult, especially when you're... all religions of the world have a valid basis and violently disagree with each other. The Zetas have said that Jesus was indeed... an immaculate conception, and was from someplace else, a very service to other oriented, and so was Muhammad, and so was Buddha, and thereafter their message got twisted. So that what you have, for instance, in the Catholic Church with its difficulties today, dressed in gold and the like, this is not as Jesus taught. So there's a lot of changes in interpretations of the Bible and interpretations of the word of Jesus that is not what he intended.
1: Okay. First-time caller line, you're on the air with Nancy Leader. Hello.
5: Hello.
1: Yes, sir. Good morning.
5: This is Joe. I'm calling you from East Los Angeles, KFI.
1: East L.A., okay.
5: And I have a question. First of all, whatever happened to Noah's promise God gave him, but second of all, there was something in the Bible stating that when you see things like this coming about, to head for the wilderness. So what I'm trying to ask from you is, right now, the way the law is written, the U.S. government forbids citizens to use caves and maybe go into forests. I just want your opinion about that. And let me see if I can understand the question. You think, so what you're telling me about the shift is that the North and South Pole will become our equators?
2: Yes, they will both be under the new equator. And I do have, if you go onto my website and click on the pole shift section, there's a new geography discussion that has a map. And you can actually print that out and trim the white paper away and glue it on a ball, and that's your new globe.
5: Is Alaska a good place to go?
2: Alaska will be very tropical. The big problem with Alaska is the bears. Man and bears are going to be fighting, and you know, if you get rid of the bears, it's going to be very tropical. The permafrost is already mushy.
1: Actually, the permafrost is mushy right now. It's it is slowly but surely thawing.
2: Yes.
1: The changes are amazing. God, what's going on in the world right now is amazing. Wildcard Line, you're on the air with Nancy Leader. Hello.
6: Hello. Nice to talk to you guys.
1: Thank you. Where are you?
6: This is James here in Phoenix.
1: Okay.
6: When I used to live in Europe, there were all kinds of gargoyles up there. I mean, they were so cool, but they were so freaky to look at, too.
1: Gargoyles?
6: Yes, sir. I heard
1: you mean statues of gargoyles?
6: Well, that's what I was wondering. I heard that on that other planet, they're gargoyle-like people. I was wondering if these ones might be in hibernation or something.
1: Well, you're right about one thing. He is. All over Europe, there are statues of gargoyles. I mean, they're everywhere. They're very common. And I suppose that you would suggest, Nancy, that these are
2: past life forms that somebody saw, like the Book of the Vedas from India. Could I have the Zetas answer that? I personally don't know.
1: Ask.
2: All right, here's Zeta Talk. Indeed, this does represent a life form, similarly to the dragons that are in folklore from China to Europe. These were creatures that were brought down by service-to-self entities hoping to terrorize humans and thus increase their harvest of minions during this transformation period. They preferred high perches. They are not dissimilar from the chupacabras in South America. They are not allowed to actually attack people, but to terrorize them. They might be considered a dog pack of the evil minions from elsewhere in the universe who hope to terrorize you into selfish thoughts and behavior. Resist this. They die out because they are not native to the earth, as the dragons died out and were killed off. Vampires are another such onslaught of mankind in the past. We have this on Nancy's website and suggest you read this to get oriented. And this is the end of Zeta Talk.
1: So that was straight from them.
2: Yeah, I put words to their concept.
1: All right.
2: Yes.
1: All right. This might seem a silly question, but to a lot it isn't. In America right now, we're coming up on about 2 million odd prisoners locked up in our system. RJ from Fontana, California would like to know, will they die in their cells or be turned loose on society?
2: Most likely die in their cells. This is an individual thing in the hands of man, as are nuclear facilities, like nuclear power plants. There may be people that go and deactivate the power plant so there isn't any spewing and pollution. Our nuke warheads, in fact, between America and Russia, we have far fewer than is being reported, because there is a technique to deactivate. And I watched the Zetas present this to MJ-12, and they had a radioactive tub, and the wand thing, you know, was passed over it, very radioactive, and then they poured a chemical in there, and then within seconds there was no radioactivity, because bottom line, it's a chemical reaction, and they've given this to the U.S. and Russia.
1: I was going to say, we could sure use that technology, because we're getting ready to truck all this waste across the country to Yucca Mountain in about 10 years or whatever it is, and we're not looking forward to that.
2: I imagine. So that actually, something like a prison, if you had the guards let them go, then they'd be loose. If you had the guards run for the hills, then they'd die.
1: And which is more likely? Probably the guards are going to run for the hills, huh?
2: I would. It depends. If you wanted a Mad Max gang, that sure would be a nifty way to start.
1: Sure would. East of the Rockies, you're on the air with Nancy Leader. Hello.
7: Hello, this is Steve in Shreveport.
1: Yes, sir.
7: I'm a security chief, and I guess that would make me a creditable observer. I spotted a UFO about 6 months ago, relatively close range. What I'd like to ask the guest is, these Zetas that you refer to, is that the same thing as a gray?
2: Yeah, they're often referred to as grays, although the Zetas say that you cannot see all the colors. We have a very limited color range. And so when you say, oh, it was gray, you just didn't see the color, you know.
1: Well, we've seen a limited spectrum, certainly.
2: That's right. So they can be referred to as the grays. They get a lot of bad disinformation. Every life form, every species, every planet that has evolved souls has a small percentage that become bad guys, and they have been around, and there have been one or two that have visited Earth and given a bad impression. MJ-12 started out being introduced to the bad guys, and then the good guys, that was what the crash at Roswell was all about. They were trying to say, by being seeming hopeless and injured, to try to make the people come and talk to them more as an introduction. The bad guys made a better first impression, but eventually MJ-12 understood there were two different kinds. All you have to do as a human is say, no, get out of here, I want nothing to do with you. They can't affect you. It's a psychological ploy. So the grays, there's a section within the government or a section of the ufology people that say they're all evil, don't talk to them, they're out to take you over, they eat you, they chop you up and throw you in vats, and there's a terrible disinformation campaign. If that were the case, then why haven't we been taken over? Where's the mass landing? It's not happening.
7: I think you may have unwittingly become insightful on this, because that's what I was going to ask. Is I'm getting the impression that you think of them as our benevolent space brothers, but I'd sure like to know what they make of like what happened to, you know, Captain Thomas Mantell. I mean, I think they had a hand in his demise. I think they've had a hand in some other human deaths, and so I really don't see that. Perhaps they're neutral, but I'm not getting the impression that they really care that much about us.
2: Well, actually, there's a lot of disinformation about what goes on. I mean, some of it is based on truth. But they cannot affect people. They cannot hurt you unless you actually wanted that to happen, unless you gave permission.
1: Huh.
2: And even those stories that are spread are otherwise.
7: I see.
1: All right.
7: Thank you very much.
1: You're very welcome. West of the Rockies, you're on the air with Nancy Leader. Hello.
8: Hello, Art. This is Ernie from Lake Forest, California, listening to you on KFI out of L.A.
1: KFI 640. Yes, sir.
8: Yeah, I have three questions for your guest concerning Planet X.
1: Fire away.
8: One, is the planet a solid object like Earth or a gas giant like Jupiter?
1: Okay.
8: And two, does it orbit the sun in the same direction as all the other planets, or does it orbit in an opposite direction?
2: And Very good questions.
1: Pause for a second. Earth type or solid or a gas giant or what?
2: It's like Earth. It's not a gas giant, and it actually is a smoldering brown dwarf. We're used to thinking of brown dwarfs as being huge gaseous things because that's what we can see out there. But actually, there's a variation across the spectrum as to just when something, quote, lights. It exudes light through the rifts and in its ocean. It has an atmosphere, and it actually supports life. Second, the orbit is outside of human astrophysics. The humans say, oh, such an orbit can't exist. Well, of course, every once in a while we're saying, whoops, humans were wrong, we now know. So the orbit is like a sling orbit. It goes more like a railroad track, but past one of the suns that it orbits, and then it turns around and comes back, zoom, past that sun. And we have a binary sun, a dead sun that our Earth is a twin of, and they both are stationary in space, fixed there. The dithering has stopped, no dance going on. And this guy slings back and forth and every 3,657 years. It makes a very rapid passage. It picks up speed. It comes zooming past our sun, goes about a quarter of the way past. It sits there for 3 years or so, then turns around and comes zooming back,
1: mm-hmm.
2: and then sits between the two suns for almost all of its orbital period.
1: So almost pendulum-like.
2: Yes, exactly. Very good description.
1: Boy, you know, we have just chewed up the time, Nancy. We're going to have you back. Your website is zetatalk.com, right?
2: Yes, Zetatalk. www.thetollbreeinternationalline.com.
1: We've got links there and to your other websites, and all I can say is thank you so very, very much for appearing tonight.
2: It's been my pleasure and honor, and I'm looking forward to coming back.
1: We'll do that. Thank you, Nancy.
2: Bye-bye now.
1: Good night. And she might have just really lit up a topic for Friday night, Saturday morning. I'd be interested in hearing from some of you in email, artbell@mindspring.com. That's how you get to me, artbell@mindspring.com. And tell me what you think a show like that would be. If we jumped ahead and said, all right, Planet X is a reality. It's going to be here in 2003. We're going to know about it months ahead of time. What are you going to do? How interesting would that be? From the high desert, I'm Art Bell.

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1: Yes, Z-E-T-A-T-A-L-K. .com.
0: We've got links there and to your other websites, and all I can say is thank you so very, very much for appearing tonight.
1: It's been my pleasure and honor, and I'm looking forward to coming back.
0: We'll do that. Thank you, Nancy.
1: Bye-bye now.
0: Good night. And she might have just really lit up a topic for Friday night, Saturday morning. I'd be interested in hearing from some of you in email. artbell@mindspring.com. That's how you get to me. artbell@mindspring.com. And tell me what you think a show like that would be. If we jumped ahead and said, all right, Planet X is a reality. It's going to be here in 2003. We're going to know about it months ahead of time. What are you going to do? How interesting would that be? From the high desert, I'm Art Bell.

0: There's just a star that has a buddy, and they orbit one another, and they inevitably are going to collide because of various, you know, subtle forces that slow them down. So all these guys eventually collide. And if you have two kind of dead stars, neutron stars, for example, that collide, you produce a lot of energy because these are, you know, like two billiard balls sort of annihilating one another. But they're big billiard balls, and you release a lot of energy, including all these gamma rays, and it's known as a gamma ray burst. And the thing about gamma ray bursts, other than the fact that they're great for writing papers if you're in the astronomy biz, is that they produce so much energy that if one goes off, even thousands of light years away, it can still wreak real havoc and destruction on your atmosphere and your planet. So it's a serious threat. It's a serious threat, gamma ray bursts, because there's no way to see them coming in a way. I mean, you don't know. In the case of that you just mentioned, Art, I mean, obviously you can look at these two stars and say, well, sooner or later this is going to happen. But in general, you don't see the gamma ray burst until they've bursted and they've reached you. However, that's the bad news. So gamma ray bursts may be a real killer in the cosmos. The good news is life has been on Earth for 4 billion years. There have been lots of gamma ray bursts in all that time, and not one of them has managed to sterilize the Earth. So either we're very lucky, or the chances that you'll get sterilized by a gamma ray burst aren't very high.
1: Okay. You might want to look into that number. You're on Dark Matter with Art Bell and Seth Shostak. Hi. Hello?
2: Hello.
1: Yes.
2: Hello,
1: hey, hello.
2: I was just going to ask a question. It might be a little silly, but you have all these comedy movies out that show about other life forms already living on our planet. I mean, how possible would that be, since earlier y'all were talking about the intelligence of their life form is much greater than ours? What is there to say that there aren't some already living here and we're just looking in the wrong places?
1: Well, Seth says there are not.
0: Yeah. Well, right, well, Seth? That's in general true. I think that if there was a lot of life living here, you know, a la Men in Black, where you had all these aliens being kept in check.
1: Well, Men in Black are like government guys.
0: No,
1: they're
0: Men
1: not
0: in Black. Yes, but their job description was to keep these aliens in line who are trying to smuggle cigarettes across the state line and stuff like that, right?
1: Oh, see, now you're trying to do that comedy you talked about.
0: Well, cigarettes, no, but that was in the film. I'm telling you, it was in the film.
1: Well,
0: all right, whatever. But the point is that, I guess this is the point, that if it was life like that, then I think it would be pretty obvious. You have 7 billion people walking around the Earth, and if there were also aliens competing for real estate of that size and that complexity, I'm sure you would notice it. But the idea that there might be a hidden biosphere here on Earth, right? Mm. What's called a shadow biosphere. It's a kind of a trendy idea these days that there may be life on Earth that's actually had a different genesis. All the life we know about is based on DNA, from the lowliest bacteria to us. It's all DNA-based, and it's all related. But could there be some life on Earth that's, I don't know, QNA or some other form, and we just don't notice it because when we go looking for life, we're always looking for life that has DNA? And the answer to that is, well, it could be. It could be, and maybe we should be looking, and some people are looking, but nobody's found anything yet.
1: All right, so there could be shadow life.
0: Yes.
1: A lot of people are going to grab that one for sure. Shadow life equals shadow beings, right? Dark Matter, in the nighttime, I'm Art Bell.

0: It's XM, baby, and we're very serious. To call Art Bell, please manipulate your communication device and call 1-855-REAL-UFO. That's 1-855-732-5836.
1: Love that thing. Okay, let's see. Scott in Missouri says, if we were to hear something that we considered intelligent, how would we decipher what it's saying? I'm thinking now of the animal kingdom. For example, we and they communicate, but we don't really talk. That's such a good point. That came through the wormhole. What do you think, Seth?
2: Yeah, it's certainly a good question, and it's one that's intrigued an awful lot of people. Some people have developed even entire languages that might be used for interstellar communication. There's an academic in the Netherlands, in Holland, Leiden, actually, who has developed a language he calls Linkos. So, you know, the lingua cosmica, the language of the cosmos. It's based on mathematics, and he thinks it would make a good way to communicate. I don't know. I think that, you know, an easier approach is just to send a picture dictionary. Send just a whole bunch of pictures. You can send pictures as bitmaps, and most intelligent species could figure those out. And underneath them, you could just put the word in whatever language you have, and you just send enough of these things so that after that, you can send a newspaper, and they can read a lot of it. That's my thought.
1: All right. I really want you to take the time and trouble to go to my website when you're able and click on the name Richard Hoagland, and then I think, I hope that number 9 is still up there somehow or another. This picture of what we call number 9, or the number 9 picture, of something that is obviously artificial in my eyes, was backed up by the original NASA picture, the high-resolution picture, and you can go get that high-resolution picture yourself. You can find the object. You can zoom in on it. You can take a look for yourself. I really would like you to do that, Seth, and so the next time we get together, I'll bring up number 9, and you'll have a comment for me, huh?
2: All right, that sounds good to me. I'll check it out. I'll check it out.
1: I thank you. I appreciate that. And you're on the air with Seth Shostak on Dark Matter. Hi.
3: Roswell's Art. Seth, I have a quick comment and a question for you. I believe as I look up into the night sky, I think it's hard for us to comprehend just how big the universe is. And so that lets me to believe that, you know, if we're here, then there's probably a good chance that they are there. Mm-hmm. But we just may not have found each other yet. My question is, Comet Ison's coming around here in the next few months, I understand.
1: November.
3: Yes.
2: Yes.
3: I'm in Arkansas, and in the night sky, when should I be able to spot it? And what direction should I look in? Thank you very much, sir. Thank you,
1: Art. Thank you.
2: Yeah, that's a good question. You might actually, I'm going to give you an answer here, but you might want to consider, for example, going to one of the websites, well, for example, Astronomy Magazine or Sky and Telescope Magazine, because they're going to have a lot about where to look for Comet Ison. In fact, it still requires a telescope right now. It's not bright enough to see without a small telescope. If you're an amateur astronomer, you can find it. But, you know, in a month from now, you should be able to see it without the telescope, certainly with a pair of binoculars, but even with your naked eye, I think. That depends, but probably. And you should get up early, before dawn, look for Mars in the sky. That'll be fairly bright, and it's pretty close to Mars. So that's your guidepost to finding Ison.
1: Okay. I have a question about Ison. How big is Ison compared to other comets?
2: Yeah,
1: do we know?
2: I don't know that we know. It's hard to judge, you know, the actual size because you can't actually see it. You can't sort of see a little rock in space unless you have a spacecraft that's gone up there and taken a look at it. So I don't think that you can tell except indirectly by looking at, you know, how much of a tail it has, and, you know, how luminous it is and stuff like that. So it's
1: and that's going to depend on how much stuff melts, right? In other words,
2: yeah.
1: How much... Okay.
2: Right,
1: And so once it starts heating, it's going to come close to the sun, right?
2: It is. It's going to come, I mean, a lot closer than it is now. It's not going to, you know, it's not going to skim it, but it's going to come closer. And, you know, it may be that we'll, well, for sure, we'll know more as it gets closer. But to actually know how big these things are is not entirely trivial because they're so small. You never get a picture where you say, look at that rock, Bob. You know, it's obviously 400 yards wide. I mean, you know, to see something that size from a distance is quite hard. You really need a spacecraft to go out and get close to it.
1: So it could either be very small or very big at this point.
2: Yeah, probably it's not very small because the fact that it's so luminous already means that it's not a tiny comet.
1: Okay. Dark Matter, you're on the air. Hi.
4: Hi, this is Carl from Wisconsin. Hey, something occurred to me that, like you say, we've been sending signals into space for 60 years at least, so we can't just play dead now. What if somewhere somebody gets one of these signals, decides to come visit us, and let's say they have a way of traveling faster than light, so they show up sometime soon, and they're benevolent, they're not looking for trouble, but they bring with them viruses from their planet. Maybe to them is just no more serious than the common cold, but since we have no immunity to it, it can really do some serious things.
1: Ted, I'm worried about the common cold. So you've got a good point. That's right. He's right, Seth. What if they bring an alien virus that is easily transmissible by humans? It does jump like that, after all. And that could be the very end of us. In fact, something could even come in on a asteroid or a comet or whatever, enter the atmosphere, crack open, and away we go, right?
2: Well, yeah, I think it's unlikely. To begin with, you know, asteroids have all sorts of organic material in them, and they even have things like amino acids. As far as we know, they don't have life in them. They don't have life. But, you know, maybe. However,
1: all it takes is a little bug.
2: Yeah, well, yeah, but it has to be a little bug that knows enough about your biology to do something to it. Remember, all the things that attack you, we've co-evolved with all the illnesses that we get here, right? Mm-hmm. All the infections and so forth. We've been sharing this planet for 3.5-4 billion years with all these life forms. So when you get a cold, it's bad for you, but it's good for the virus that produces the cold because it makes more of itself, and that's its day job, right?
1: Mm-hmm.
2: So, you know, so we have this mutual evolution in which we've co-evolved with all these things, whereas something coming from another world, it doesn't know anything about our biology, so it's not entirely clear that it's likely that it would become a pathogen. You know, it might be a poison, but a pathogen, something that can actually attack your body somehow. It needs to know something about your body, otherwise it's not likely to be able to do that.
1: Well, aren't there a lot of viruses that adapt almost immediately? What are they, chimeras?
2: Chimeras, yeah.
1: Yes.
2: Sure, these things, some of them can change very quickly. That's not necessarily a very good strategy for life, by the way, because if you get a good design, you don't want to change too quickly. Most changes are for the worse, not for the better. But, you know, it's not impossible. It strikes me as very unlikely, but it's not impossible. And NASA does worry about this, not in terms of alien spacecraft coming along and, you know, releasing bugs into our atmosphere by accident or whatever.
1: Right.
2: But they do worry about, for example, if you bring samples back from Mars,
1: mm-hmm.
2: right, you know, could you be bringing some sort of pathogen back here? So,
1: mm-hmm.
2: you know, they put them in isolation boxes and they make sure that there's nothing dangerous in there. So, I mean, it's a serious enough problem that they might worry about it. I'll tell you what I think is a much more worrisome problem is the fact that these days there are plenty of people doing what's called biohacking, where they buy some, you know, equipment off of eBay or wherever. You can buy it for very little money, and you can, you know, make a bacteria that glow in the dark or whatever.
1: Mm-hmm.
2: But you could also make pathogens, and I think that that's a much more immediate threat.
1: Yes, I'm going to have some experts on that, and we're going to talk about it because I think that's what will get us more than anything else, the little things. You're on the air with Seth on Dark Matter. Hello.
5: Hi, Art. Roswell.
1: Hi.
5: Hi, Seth. How you doing? It's a great program, and thank you for taking my call. I had a question for you, Seth. You know, given the size of the universe and the galaxies and all the planets outside of our solar system. What are your thoughts on the theory that some or all UFO sightings are actually humans from the future using time travel to check on or intervene with the present?
1: I bet Seth was just about to comment on that very thing. Seth?
2: You're looking into the future. well, time travel is, you know, going back in time is a lot harder than going forward in time. We're all going forward in time, lamentably. But going backward in time is really hard. And you can't go back any farther than when you invented your time machine either, by the way. But maybe that's not a problem for them. Maybe they invented the time machine a long time ago, and they're just coming back to check on us. Well, I mean, it's an idea. You know, it's an idea, but what's the evidence for that? Right.
1: Mm-hmm.
2: I mean, you can't say that all the UFO sightings are evidence for that. The UFO sightings are evidence for something that people are seeing, but it doesn't tell you why they're doing that or what they're doing or anything like that.
1: You really are quite the skeptic, aren't you? you know what I think? I think that if you would start to embrace the possibility that they are here now and that we are being visited now, you would be drummed out of SETI so quickly they'd rip your badge off and cast you into the night.
2: Where is my badge? Well, yeah, I do get emails and comments on the internet along those lines, Art, where people will say, "Well, Seth knows that they're here." But his job depends on him denying that they're here.
1: I think it does.
2: I wish that our company had policies like that. But, you know, the SETI Institute doesn't tell you don't believe in these UFOs. They don't tell you anything like that. I know you won't.
1: I'm sure they don't tell you anything like that. But if you were to suddenly embrace something like that, I think the drumming ceremony would be underway. That's
2: well,
1: just me.
2: I don't think we can afford any ceremonies, but maybe a pink slip.
1: Hello there. You're on the air on Dark Matter.
6: Hello, Google Roswell's Art. How are you?
1: I'm fine, thank you.
6: Good. I have a question for Seth. First off, are the Phoenix Lights enough evidence for you for one good evidence
1: No. No, of course it's not enough evidence for him. He would have said so.
6: If that's not enough, what would be? What would he be looking for?
1: Now, that's a good question. All right. What would be, Seth, that's a good question. What would be enough evidence? What would convince you?
2: Yeah. The Phoenix Lights are not. Art was right on that one, I got to say, because
1: that was easy.
2: It is easy because there are explanations for everything that happened in Phoenix that evening, all of which seem very reasonable and are backed by, you know, things that actually are known to have happened and that don't involve aliens. So, you know, but that is a good question. What would convince me? I have thought about that, although I seem to have forgotten what it was that I thought about. But it's got to be in the nature of physical evidence. It can't be anecdotal. It can't be people describing what they saw or what they experienced. That's very, very poor evidence in science. It also can't be things they've seen, even though they will inevitably say, "I know what I saw." I hear that 3 times a day. All these
1: people
2: know what they saw.
1: I understand why. I know what I saw too, Seth. I'm sorry, but I want the answer to that question. What would convince you?
2: Well, I'm trying. Okay. Physical evidence. It's got to be something that a scientist would respect. If you know what you saw, then you know police lineups would always get the right suspect, and they almost never do.
1: Hmm.
2: I mean, people don't know what they saw. The human visual system is compromised by these 3-pound brains we carry around in our heads. So, witness testimony is kind of, I mean, you wouldn't send anybody to the electric chair on just witness testimony. I don't think. I hope not. But
1: what a craft defying gravity convinced
2: you. Yeah. Well, if you had indeed good physical evidence, I mean, not the kind of photos I see every day, but if you had, you know,
1: no,
2: really...
1: Seth, I'm talking about your own eyes, buddy.
2: Oh, my own eyes. What about those?
1: Yep. Yeah, your own eyes. If you saw a large craft defying gravity doing what airplanes can't do, however you want to put it, would that do it?
2: Not with my eyes. I don't think I would, unless it was so close that it was.
1: You wouldn't believe your own eyes.
2: No, because people tell me all the time, they say they've seen this craft and it can't be anything we've built because it was moving at thousands of miles an hour, right? That's a very frequent comment, or that it suddenly made maneuvers that none of our aircraft can do. That's a very, very common claim.
1: Yes, it is. And what's wrong with it? I mean, I'm not asking about somebody else. I'm not talking about somebody else's testimony. I'm talking about your eyes,
2: yeah.
1: Seth.
2: Well, they're not all that good. But look, in order to know how fast anything is moving, I
1: yes.
2: need to know how far away it is. away it is. Okay, so if I saw something and it was between me and that building three blocks away,
1: yes.
2: Okay, and it had a very high angular velocity,
1: yes.
2: and then it suddenly switched and went in a different direction,
1: yes.
2: you know, all right, I would begin to say, you know, that's very unusual. That's very strange. So, you know, I'm sure that there are some experiences where I would scratch my head and say, you know, maybe this is it. Never had any like that, but, you know, sort of hypothetical, but...
1: You know what? I bet if you did, you'd keep your mouth shut.
2: No.
1: That's what I think.
2: No,
1: really? Really?
2: No. I could get on your show in the next 2 weeks.
1: You could. You could. But I don't think you would. Dark Matter, you're on the air with Seth Shostak. Hello.
7: Infinite Roswells to you, Art.
1: Thank you.
7: And also 51s from Belgab. Seth, I have a question for you. And I really actually want you to put your thinking cap on this, if you can, for me. Is light speed the fastest form of communication we have right now for civilization, for data transfer and that sort of thing?
2: Yes.
7: Okay, that's the pinnacle of our civilization. Now, I submit to you that on a cosmological scale, the light speed is known to be the slowest, and I do mean universally, fundamentally, the slowest method of communication. So why wouldn't a civilization simply throw the towel in and say, look, we know this is not going to work. We're just going to wait until we figure out how to get between these great distances, and then we'll communicate.
2: Well, if they knew that they were going to develop that, maybe they would make that decision. But, you know, what if you could go back to 1492 and talk to Chris Columbus there in Spain and say, you know, Chris, it's possible to cross the Atlantic in 6 hours in an uncomfortable seat eating peanuts off your lap. So forget these wooden ships. I mean, is he going to sit around and wait for that? He might, but I doubt it. I think he'd just say, look, maybe the wooden ship's good enough.
7: I think it's a great argument, but Seth, I think you're trying to go to the moon on a tricycle. I think you've got all the effort and gumption, and you really want to make it there, but the technology and the science is just not...

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1: From the high desert and the great American Southwest, I bid you all good evening, good morning, as the case may be, across all these many time zones. From the exotic Tahitian and Hawaiian island chain in the west, eastward to the Caribbean, all the way out into the Virgin Islands, south into South America, north to the pole and worldwide on the internet. This is Coast to Coast AM. Good morning, everybody. I'm Art Bell. Great to be here. Well, what an interesting program we have coming up for you this morning. My guest, right out of the chute here, is going to be Phoenix Councilwoman Frances Barwood. And oh my, what a story it is from Phoenix. So, we will talk about all of that with Councilwoman Barwood in a moment. All right. Most of the listeners of this program are very, very well aware of the incredible sightings over the city of Phoenix recently. As a matter of fact, we had a report, rather detailed, lengthy report from Peter Davenport at the Seattle UFO Reporting Center. Peter, if you're out there, give me a call now, and we'll arrange to get you on. I should have called Peter earlier, but let me read you an article as a matter of introduction here from the Arizona Republic, that's the big paper in Phoenix, by Chris Fiskus, it looks like. Phoenix may have opened an X-file on recent UFO sightings over the city, but don't expect it to confirm the existence of Arizona-bound extraterrestrials. Councilwoman Frances Irma Barwood recently asked city staff to look into reports of bright lights in the city's March skies. The staff's finding, the city does not have an Air Force, therefore there isn't much to tell. Since, this is a quote, since the city does not have the resources or expertise to investigate source of light, such as those that were reported, we depend on the United States Air Force to investigate all such matters, a three-paragraph report to Barwood states. Luke Air Force Base officials, however, said they do not plan to investigate. The mystery began on a March night when calls began flooding into Luke, the National Weather Service, the National UFO Reporting Center in Seattle. Callers reported bright lights in the form of a boomerang, with lights described as red-orange, red, white, or bluish-white. The calls came from Paulden, Prescott, Prescott Valley, Dewey, Chino Valley and other cities, including Phoenix, Glendale, and the East Valley. But the report from the City of Phoenix staff says there were fewer than five contacts. Concerned residents, not aliens, to the police department, reporting on or asking about these mysterious lights. A check with the city's aviation department also turned up little except a few calls. And the Federal Aviation Administration, which operates the control tower at Sky Harbor International Airport, did not report anything unusual. Barwood said she isn't surprised by the city's ultra-brief inquiry, saying she expected the staff to brush aside the issue. Is that not ridiculous, she asked. I thought they probably would say we're not going to investigate, which is basically what they said. It's still amazing to me that no one seems to be all that concerned. There definitely was something there. As to what it was, I don't have a clue. I'm kind of an open-minded skeptic. Barwood said she has received 50 calls, not five, but 50. They all described the same thing, she said. The callers all reported something that was huge and made no noise. This does not mean it is something out of this world, she said. At the very least, you'd think people would want to know what was flying over their homes. What if it would have crashed? I personally don't think it was extraterrestrial. I think it was military. On the other hand, If it is something from another world, Arwood said, I want to see it. She also hears the Francis sees little green men talk and the derisive laughter running through City Hall. I know that Skippy and Scott Phelps, Phoenix Mayor Skip Rims, I believe it is, and his spokesman are having a field day over this, she said. Doesn't take much to make little minds work hard. Marwood still doesn't understand why such a fuss was made when she asked the city staff to look into the matter. The city should get to the bottom of what exactly was flying around the city skies that night, says she. It could have done damage to antennas or something. And Mr. Miller sent me a fax saying, Dear Art, seldom does one read about the about any elected official, for that matter, who is willing to acknowledge even the possibility of the existence of UFOs. To those of us fortunate enough to know Francis Barwood, the accompanying article, the one I just read, will come as no surprise, and he suggested I contact Francis Barwood, who is indeed a city councilman in the city of Phoenix, and here she is. Francis, welcome to the program.
2: Hi, Art. How are you?
1: I'm okay. I think a better question is, how are you?
2: Oh, I'm just fine.
1: Francis, you made a fairly caustic comment regarding the way the rest of the city council and the mayor appear to be treating this whole thing.
2: Well, not the rest of the city council.
1: Okay.
2: The mayor's spokesperson particularly.
1: I'm going to have to ask you to get good and close to your phone.
2: Okay. Is that better?
1: Oh, much better.
2: Okay. You know, in the past, it's kind of been a little war of words on different matters. I ask a lot of hard questions that people don't ask.
1: Well, let me stop you right there. Before we get into this specific incident, I would like to know, what is your relationship generally with the rest of the city council and the mayor? In other words, is there some political animosity that preceded this?
2: It's kind of been things that have happened, you know, over the last 5.5 years. I am not afraid to ask questions, and I've been told on numerous occasions that it would be better off if I just kept my mouth shut and didn't ask questions. But there's a lot of things that, you know, I find if it's things that the city did that I don't feel is right, I'll ask the question as to, you know, is it constitutional or, you know, do we feel that we are fighting our citizens, you know, stuff like that. And because of that, you know, there's been a little friction.
1: A little friction.
2: But the rest of the city council, you know, I would say that they're all, you know, they're really good. And, you know, we all try to maintain a professional attitude when we're doing our job. And it's just at times.
1: What got you, Francis, to the city council? What got you in politics and motivated to begin doing things and become involved?
2: I kind of backed into it way back in 1985 or 6. I was on a transportation subcommittee because of a road that was coming through. It was a freeway, and I found out after I had bought a house that the freeway was going to take like a couple of feet of my front yard, and nobody would give me an answer.
1: Oh.
2: So I kept asking more and more questions, and I was given the runaround, and I ended up on this transportation committee, and from there was appointed to a larger committee, which was the Squaw Peak Extension Advisory Committee. And the mayor that appointed me at the time probably regrets it to this day, but, you know, made me think of, well, do you work against or do you work with? And I felt that, you know, if I found city very interesting, and I decided that I would get more involved with city things. And after my youngest child was 17, I ran for city council and won.
1: And one.
2: Yeah, I was the only woman.
1: and Francis, on what issue, in other words, what do you think accounted for your victory? Why do you think you won?
2: Well, there are a lot of things. I don't have a problem with telling people when they ask a question exactly where I stand on anything. And I've always been that way. I don't see why not? You know, you either are what you are, or you have to make up so many things to cover up what you pretend to be that you end up really mixed up.
1: Yeah, that's right.
2: So, and we could see that in higher up government a lot of times. So, you know, everybody that's ever asked me anything, they'll get an honest answer. I don't do the, gee, I don't know, I'll have to look into it type thing.
1: Now, is it reciprocal? In other words, when you ask questions either across of other city council members or of the mayor, do you get the kind of straight answers that you dish out to your constituents?
2: That's a difficult question.
1: you know, feel free not to answer anyone
2: well,
1: that I
2: you
1: ask
2: know, I'll end up probably with a little figure with stick pins in it tomorrow.
1: Yeah.
2: But I sometimes get the runaround, and, you know, I realize that, you know, people have their jobs to do, and they try to do them as best they can, and sometimes that means maybe not saying everything, because if the public knew everything, they'd be maybe upset with some things. I feel that if everything is out there, nothing can come back and bite you.
1: I feel the same way. Exactly the same way. And if it does, at least you've been righteously bitten and you can walk away with your head held high.
2: Well, let me tell you the rest of the story is I'm under attack of a recall. It didn't have anything to do with this thing, but it was because of a zoning case. And they accused the city of hiding things. And I said, no, the city wouldn't do that. And, you know, when we voted on it, there was no opposition. And I truly believe that. Until I was called as a witness for a group that was suing the city on another issue, and during the time I was giving a deposition, they had asked me a particular question, and I said, oh, no, because we didn't know about that in, you know, mid-'95. And they put a letter in front of me that was from our mayor to the head of this company back 4 months before we voted on it, saying exactly where it was going to go and everything,
1: mm-hmm.
2: and not CC'd to anybody. It was a personal letter. And they pulled it out of the, you know, the truth and open law, whatever it is. And At that point, I was furious. And that was kind of the straw that broke the camel's back. I just felt, you know, that was extremely dishonest on the mayor's part. He could have said right at the beginning, well, yes, I knew about this ahead of time, but he didn't.
1: So, in other words, you're under recall because you voted affirmatively without the knowledge of this letter. Is that correct?
2: That's correct.
1: Surely your constituents understand, or do they not? Or are they just now hearing?
2: Well,
1: in other words, how big an issue has this been in Phoenix? Do the people understand the chronology of how it occurred?
2: Some of them do, because it appeared in what they kind of call our tabloid-type paper, which is the New Times. And, you know, some people tend to disregard that, but a portion of it is, you know, heavy political things.
1: Sure.
2: And there was an article that this reporter did, Tony Ortega, and, you know, he found out about this letter because I was so furious. I told someone who told someone who told him, and then he called me. And they did quite a good article on it, and the title of it was I've Been Had. And some of the people who are leading this opposition got that article, and they called me, and they said, you know, well, we felt, you know, that it wasn't you, but, you know, are you sure you didn't know about that? And I said, there would be no way that I could know about it.
1: Mm-hmm.
2: And also, when they went down there to pull all the information about this particular area and case, they did not get that letter.
1: I take it there are recall efforts against all of those who voted affirmatively?
2: No, and it was unanimous. It was just against
1: me. Wait a minute now. Wait a minute now. That I don't understand. Or is it just because it affected the area you represent?
2: That is correct. It's
1: yeah,
2: in our
1: okay.
2: village core right north of me.
1: I see. Well, so you've already got some pretty tough fights you're fighting.
2: Well, and there's a little bit more to that, too. Some of the people that jumped onto this recall are people that were angry at me for other reasons. I am very pro-gun for law-abiding citizens.
1: So am I.
2: I make no bones about it. I have a concealed weapons permit, but I've carried a gun for 32 years. I'm also a very strong conservative and constitutionalist, and everybody that knows me knows this.
1: I also have a concealed permit, Francis. I feel exactly as you do. I think even beyond the Constitution that we have a God-given right to protect ourselves against
2: Absolutely.
1: Those who would do lethal force against us. We have the right to use the same kind of gun, same kind of weapon they're going to try to use against us.
2: Well, and look at the cities that have total gun control.
1: Sure.
2: They're the ones with the highest crime. So
1: Absolutely.
2: We know that it doesn't work because the crooks know that they're sitting prey.
1: What, as a matter of interest, and we will finally get to this UFO business, folks, but as a matter of interest, what is the political wave right now in Arizona, Phoenix, specifically regarding gun control? Are you on the wrong side of that argument as far as a lot of people are concerned?
2: Well, in some parts of the city, and, you know, it was another thing that the mayor and I were on different sides on, even though he is a Republican, he voted for the meltdown of guns and stopping the police auctions.
1: Well, the meltdown of guns.
2: Yeah, it's an unbelievable thing. And meltdown of guns and making works of art out of them.
1: Works of art.
2: So I said what they should do is make a big gun, you know. And
1: one great big gun out of little ones, huh?
2: Yeah. So it's been total opposite philosophy and ideology. And I think that's been part of the problem. But my area is, I would say, mostly conservative, but, you know, there's other areas that are not.
1: Right.
2: And there's a lot of people that feel that, you know, we need more laws and we need government to protect us. And, you know, and I feel just the opposite. People need to take responsibility for their own actions. So, you know, I am not shy, and it causes me some grief from time to time, but I sleep well.
1: I understand, and that's really what counts in the end. You've got to be able to sleep well, and I feel exactly the same way. I would describe myself as a fiscal conservative, politically somewhat of a mixture, with an awful lot of libertarian thrown in.
2: Mm-hmm. And that's kind of where I'm at, and that's what gets me in some trouble, too.
1: Yeah, I understand. So anyway, what day in March was it that all of this began to manifest itself over the Phoenix skies? Arizona,
2: well,
1: really.
2: First of all, let me tell you that I did not see it, and I'm so upset with myself because I was in a meeting. But apparently it was on March 13th. It was a Thursday, and apparently it was somewhere between 8:30 and 9:30.
1: Mm-hmm.
2: And I saw it when I got home. I got home about 20 minutes to 10, and at the 10 o'clock news, they had it on all of the news channels with the videos.
1: With video, right.
2: And, you know, I looked at it and I go, wow, you know, incredible. I didn't realize at the time to compare it to what was on the ground under it to, you know, realize how big it was, but that came later. I had assumed at the time that there was an investigation going on because it was on all these news channels. And so I thought, gee, I wish I would have seen it, and that was that. It wasn't until 2 weeks ago from yesterday that I was on my way to policy session at 2:30 in the afternoon, and we have, like, chambers across the street from City Hall.
1: Sure.
2: And as I was walking over there with another council member, this TV crew from Extra jumped out and said, excuse me, but how come nobody from the city will talk to us? And I said, what are you talking about? And he said, well, nobody will talk to us. And I said, what do you want to know? And she said, well, you know, there were the lights that were over Phoenix on March 13th, and
1: right.
2: Everyone we've talked to said they don't want to talk about it, they're not investigated, and not investigating, and they're not interested.
1: Hmm.
2: And I said, well, I thought it was being investigated. And she said, no, it wasn't. And I said, well, I'll ask. So I went into policy session, and that's our only televised session. And I, you know, sit down, and we get a little blip in the beginning of the session that we're allowed to ask any question on anything.
1: All right, I want to hear exactly what you asked, but we're at the bottom of the hour, so hang tight, and we'll be back to you. Absolutely fascinating. Councilwoman Frances Barwood from Phoenix is my guest. We'll be right back.
0: 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Tonight featuring a replay of Coast to Coast AM from May 21st, 1997.
2: ...2:30 in the afternoon, And we have, like, chambers across the street from City Hall.
1: Sure.
2: And as I was walking over there with another council member, this TV crew from Extra jumped out and said, "Excuse me, but how come nobody from the city will talk to us?" And I said, "What are you talking about?" And he said, "Well, nobody will talk to us." And I said, "What do you want to know?" And she said, "Well, you know, there was the lights that were over Phoenix on March 13th, and
1: right.
2: everyone we've talked to said they don't want to talk about it. They're not investigated, and not investigating, and they're not interested."
1: Hmm.
2: And I said, "Well, I thought it was being investigated." And she said, "No, it wasn't." And I said, "Well, I'll ask." So I went into policy session, and that's our only televised session. And I, you know, sit down, and we get a

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1: Good morning. And I would like to invite Phoenix to call. Those of you who saw the lights and know about this situation. All right, we are interviewing Councilwoman Frances Barwood in Phoenix, and where we left off, she had gone into, I guess, a meeting, one in which there is television coverage, and I guess each council person gets to make a short statement or something or another. You had just been confronted by extra cameras, and you said, I'll ask. So you went in there with television blazing away, and what did you say?
2: Well, I said that I was stopped by a TV crew outside and that they had asked about the lights that appeared over Phoenix on March 13th. And apparently nobody is doing an investigation. So I would like to request that we do the investigation.
1: Mm-hmm.
2: And there was silence.
1: Silence.
2: And then they said that they would look into it. Well, that was on a Tuesday. By the next day, I was told that I should not have asked that question. It was ridiculous. And then by some others that I opened Pandora's box.
1: Who, slow up. Who first told you, and again, I've got to ask you to get close to that phone.
2: Oh, okay, I'm sorry.
1: There you are. There you are. Just stay close to it, Francis.
2: I need to talk louder. Okay.
1: Project kind of like you were in the chambers without a mic.
2: Okay.
1: Who said... It was better. It was a question better not asked. Another council person,
2: no,
1: or
2: no, it was a staff member.
1: A staff member.
2: And it's because I ask questions that, and I've done things that get me in a lot of trouble from time to time. But I think that they're the right things.
1: Yeah, me too.
2: And one of the things I did that they were very upset with me in the past was we had. I don't know if you know about the flag exhibit that went to the Phoenix Art Museum.
1: Oh, I do.
2: And I felt it was degrading, and it was in a city building, and it was a taxpayer's expense, and I felt it shouldn't be there. And so I opposed it very vocally, and boy,
1: that,
2: was
1: that
2: I
1: was, that was the American flag.
2: It was called Old Glory.
1: In which people had to stand on it to sign something,
2: yes,
1: or another, is
2: and
1: that right?
2: And they had one flag made out of human skin, and the guy wouldn't tell where he got the skin from. And then they had some obscene things made out of flags. And it was just totally, it was definitely, to me, degrading our flag. And I have a hard problem with that.
1: Well, I do too, Frances. Although I feel two ways about it. One, it, had it been on private property...
2: Exactly.
1: I really don't support a constitutional amendment to put people in jail for things they do to the flag, because I suppose freedom is not freedom unless it's really free. But on the other hand, when it's done at the expense of the taxpayer, it's kind of like the prayer in school argument. Is it not? In other words... public schools are one thing, and the private sector is very much another.
2: Well, I guess that's where I differ a little bit. I feel that freedom of religion and separation of church and state means that the government is not going to interfere if we want to pray. And so I feel a little bit different on that. And with the flag, you know, they kept saying, well, it's not a taxpayer's expense, but it was totally, because the funding came from three universities back east, which were all taxpayer funded.
1: Right.
2: And the building itself, it's owned by the city of Phoenix, which is the taxpayers on ground.
1: Okay, but the point I was making is, for example, at Christmas, when there is some sort of display on city grounds, they usually order it removed because it is on public property.

0: property. Mm-hmm. Isn't that true?
1: Isn't
0: that how they go after it usually?
1: That's true. And yet with this, they felt that this was perfectly justified. I felt it was an embarrassment to the city.
0: Sure.
1: Fortunately, I was the only one on the council that felt that way. And I
0: find that incredible.
1: Well, I got beaten up pretty good about that one. But, you know, and they did cartoons in the paper and all that. But I still,
0: Did Benson do a cartoon on you?
1: As a matter of fact.
0: Well, we share that in common then. I've been down the Benson Road a few times myself.
1: But I don't have a problem with that because I, you know, that's what I believe in. And I feel, you know, that I was right. And that's that. The other thing was we have a National Memorial Veteran Cemetery here, and some developers tried to put a road right through the middle of it, and kind of underhandedly they went and did a court suit. They didn't put in the fact that that was a cemetery there, and they brought the plans from 1965, and the judge gave them the right to put this road through this what looked like state land, but it wasn't. It was our National Veterans Memorial Cemetery. So another woman and I went out there and blocked the bulldozers. And, the veterans were definitely great. I mean, they came out there en masse. Unfortunately, the city was very upset with me. But the city was the one that gave them the permit to go through there, and they knew. I mean, they knew that that was a cemetery. Well, some of those people from this development group have joined on this recall also. So it's been kind of real interesting.
0: I'm beginning to get the picture.
1: Yeah.
0: In other words, this recall may be about a whole lot more than what you originally stated. In other words, you may be a total thorn in their side.
1: It was a vehicle for them to use.
0: Yeah.
1: And the recall was on hold because I am not running for another term, and my term will end in end of December.
0: What are you going to do?
1: Well, I'm either going to be a real person again, or I may go for one other office, but then that's it. But it was on hold because it was kind of ridiculous to have a recall, being that there was going to be a regular election and
0: sure.
1: I wasn't running anyway.
0: Sure.
1: Until the Monday after I asked the question, and it had appeared in the paper on that Saturday.
0: All right. Has your experience with politics, Frances, made you cynical?
1: It's made me aware that, I've got a sign in my kitchen that says, I love my country, but I fear my government.
0: Mm-hmm.
1: And I think, you know, government has gotten too much power. And people are too afraid of things. I mean, I have been warned by so many people, like, just watch your back. And one pilot said to me, watch your six. Well, I didn't know what a six was until another pilot explained it to me.
0: Mm-hmm.
1: And, you know, it's really sad to feel that way because the people are supposed to be the bosses. And somewhere along the line it has totally reversed, but it's reversed all the way to where the city is supposed to be the main power, the state, the secondary, and the federal, the third, and the people are over all of that, and it's totally reversed where the federal government is, you know, on top of everything and total power and over everybody else, and it's just...
0: Frances, I've been warned a million times, too. Don't talk about this or don't talk about this. Don't open this up or you're going to be history. And I've ceased caring. You know,
1: me too. I figured, you know, you just... to me, life is a learning experience, and if you're going to be afraid of everything, I mean, I've been shot at my front door, not because of this. This happened, you know, back a ways. I've had my tires spiked. I've had dog crap thrown all over my driveway. I've had so many death threats that it's, you know, gets to be...
0: Yeah, I've got a nice big file, too.
1: Yeah, and the thing is that...
0: You can't go crawl in a corner.
1: Can't. And you can't. And
0: life goes on.
1: That's right.
0: All right. So you went in and you requested they investigate publicly. You requested that they investigate what occurred in Phoenix, and you got a deathly silence, I guess. And you got people saying you shouldn't be bringing this subject up. And then what?
1: Well, little odds and ends, little snickers and stuff like that. Which I understand that, but. You know, it came out that I asked about UFOs, and I never, ever said that. What I said was there were these lights that were over Phoenix and traveling very slow. And,
0: right.
1: You know, not investigating. We should look into it. Now, I would think, being the city, that at least there would be some concern as to if this was an airplane and it was, in our airspace, overpopulated area where it shouldn't be, something's wrong here, we have to look into it.
0: I couldn't agree more. Now, did they look into it? What did the Air Force Base say? They said, is the article correct? They said, we just don't know anything about it, we're not investigating, or what?
1: That's true. They issued a press release and said it wasn't anything we had anything to do with, and we're not investigating. And, every department that they called to find out, the news media called to find out, it was the same thing, and including the city of Phoenix, but I didn't know that at the time. And I just couldn't understand it because I'm kind of inquisitive by nature.
0: Well, I don't understand it now. The Air Force had something called Project Blue Book that looked into UFOs many, many years ago. And the conclusion was that, yes, there were a percentage of sightings that simply could not be explained, but, according to the Air Force, they did not, or whatever they were, represent a threat to national security. And I have a very hard time with that one. If something is above our airspace, and in this case above your city, and it's massive, and it doesn't represent a threat to national security, then what does?
1: Mm-hmm. Well, yeah, how do they know?
0: Exactly. What does represent a threat to national security? I mean, I thought the whole idea of the Air Force was to maintain control of our airspace.
1: Mm-hmm.
0: Now, maybe I'm missing something here. And what I may be missing is that this craft, or this whatever it was, might have been ours.
1: It could have been. When the article appeared in the paper a week ago Saturday, I wasn't even up yet when I started getting phone calls. And people started calling me from all over the state, to the north, all the way from Prescott and Prescott Valley, and to the west and to the east, and it went from Kingman to Mesa, all the way down to Gila Bend.
0: I want to tell you, I had gazillions of faxes and emails and phone calls,
1: mm-hmm.
0: and in this article it says, quoting, "But the report from the city of Phoenix says there were fewer than 5 contacts to the police department, and so whether reporting or even asking about the mysterious lights." 5 calls, Francis?
1: I can only go by what the report says, and I would think that because of the description of this, that people were more, they called the TV stations. And I think they were more curious as to what it was than afraid because, let me tell you what people described to me.
0: Sure.
1: And this is real interesting. All these people hadn't talked because I asked them if they talked to Sky Watchers or MUFON or the UFO Reporting Center. They had not. And some of them did towards the end, but the first ones that called me did not. And they said they didn't tell anybody because they were, thought that people would think they were crazy. And they all said the same thing. It had 3 to 7 lights. One person said maybe 9. They were amber or white. It was a triangle or boomerang shape.
0: Mm-hmm.
1: It was extremely enormous. They said somewhere the size of a football field up to 1 mile. It was at about 1,000 to 5,000 feet elevation, altitude. But they all said the same thing, absolutely no noise. And the man that called me from Prescott Valley was outside with some friends, and he said that the way they noticed this thing was it had no lights on it, they were all off. They noticed, because it's a higher altitude up there, and it blocked out the stars. And he said it was so huge that they just kept watching it, and it moved so slow. And no noise, he said, we couldn't figure out what the heck was going on.
0: All right. Now, that conflicts with a little bit of what I've heard. I heard the initial explanation was these were military flares.
1: Okay, now, there's something else that went on at that night. And where a lot of people, I think, got a little confused. There were lights in a place that we call South Mountain or Estrella, one of those two. Some people feel that those were flares, but that was late, much later at night,
0: okay,
1: and had nothing to do with this as far as we can tell.
0: Flares do not block out the stars.
1: No, no. And there were so many people that actually caught sight of a shape that, you know, there's no doubt to me because of all the phone calls that this was something, to me it was a huge stealth bomber from what they described. But the pilots that called me and the ex-military and one very prominent person in Phoenix, they all said the same thing, was that when they first saw it, they thought that it was a plane formation coming.
0: Right.
1: And as it got closer, they realized that these lights were on one object. They didn't move separate from each other. They were fixed.
0: Mm-hmm.
1: And as it got closer yet, I mean, this one guy said, I was a pilot for 27 years, and he said, I have never in my entire life seen anything as huge as this. So I said, how big would you say it was? And he said, I would say close to a mile.
0: A mile. That sounds like something from Independence Day almost, doesn't it?
1: Well, and okay, now I had to tell you, I was at a meeting where this guy was totally panicked. And he said, this is really scary, this is awful, this is like... And I said, listen, if by some chance it did come from somewhere else, and they have the power to get all the way to here, and I'm afraid to fly, so, you know... and they got here, and they flew over a populated area, and they were so obvious... So that, you know, we actually saw them, except I didn't, but, you know, that people actually saw them. They could have wiped us out in a shot, and they didn't, so they can't be dangerous. And he goes, oh, okay. So that's kind of my philosophy.
0: So
1: I am real curious, and I think if it was something that wanted, you know, to do harm.
0: They would have done it.
1: They would have done it.
0: They would have done it. But still, the quest for knowledge alone seems to be getting you in trouble. I mean, even to ask, and I will agree with you also on this, you never said UFO.
1: No.
0: You never said spaceship. But I noticed that the Arizona Republic headlines it, a city probe of UFOs is grounded, staff tells councilwoman Phoenix can't investigate UFO sightings. UFO is plastered all over the article.
1: Mm-hmm. I think that it's, you know, the old how do we sell newspapers type thing. And, you know, I wish that, first of all, the Republic did not even cover it until 5 days after. And, I mean, it was all on all the TV shows.
0: Yeah, that's another good question. What a lot of people in Phoenix called me and asked about that.
1: Yeah, that I still don't understand till this day. But
0: maybe they were waiting for Benson to finish his cartoon.
1: I guess. But, it's real curious to me. It's just real curious. I figure, hey, why not? Let's look at the whole darn thing and, you know, do process of elimination. And if it is, some military thing, well, then the military should say, hey, listen, it was one of ours. We're doing some secret stuff. And I'd say, okay.
0: In my whole life, Francis, I've only seen one thing. It was, guess what, a triangle. Several years ago now, about 150 feet above me, totally noiseless. My wife saw it with me. We watched it pass above our heads and float across the valley. Not fly, float. This thing was doing about 30 miles an hour.
1: That's what they say with this.
0: Oh, really?
1: Very slow.
0: Very slow and utterly quiet. I mean, out here where I am, you can hear crickets at a quarter mile, and I could hear them as this thing came directly over our head. No known propulsion system that I'm aware of can do that.
1: Right.
0: Francis, I want you to hold on because I want to take some calls from Phoenix, all right? So stay right there, and we'll do a little more after the top of the hour. My guest is a Phoenix councilwoman named Frances Barwood, who appears to be in some trouble for just asking questions about what happened over Phoenix. If you are one of the five people, you can put that one in quotes, who saw this object, I would very much appreciate a call from you at about this point, and we'll get you on the air after the top of the hour. From the high desert, I'm Art Bell.
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1: My guest is Phoenix Councilwoman Frances Barwood. She had the guts to ask a few questions that seemed to have her in all kinds of trouble. Aside from what other political troubles may be looming on the horizon, she dared to ask about the lights, the massive, massive lights that appeared over the city of Phoenix. It's a big city, folks. A couple million people in the Phoenix area. And so we're talking with her, and there's more to the story. Stand by. Once again, I've got the lines open specifically for Phoenix. If you saw the lights, if you know about the story, then we would encourage you to participate. We're going to be getting to the phones in just a moment. Now, once again, back to Frances Barwood, a council lady, a councilwoman, I guess, for the city of Phoenix for at least a while longer, huh?
2: Yeah, that's true.
1: Now, you mentioned to me before the program something about air traffic controllers. I had heard that there was no radar acquisition of these at all. What do you know about that?
2: That's true, and when Extra did its follow-up story on our Channel 12 out here, they had the two flight controllers that were on duty that night, and they asked them, you know, if they picked up anything on radar, and they said, no, absolutely nothing, but they saw it visually.
1: They saw it, but they picked up nothing on radar.
2: Right. And, I mean, they...
1: We're talking about the actual controllers here.
2: The guys. I mean, they were on Extra. And I was really surprised because I did not know that they had interviewed them. So it was like, wow, you know. But there were people who lived down past the airport, one man in particular. He said he was going to go to bed. It was 8:30. Went to turn off the TV. And he looked out his window and he saw what he thought was a big jumbo jet going to crash.
1: Uh-huh.
2: He grabbed his wife and said, let's get out of here. And they went outside, and he said it leveled off, and it kept coming. And it kept getting, you know, as it got closer, bigger and bigger and bigger. He said it was absolutely humongous, and it went over him. And he said absolutely no noise.
1: Okay. This is not like some poor little fellow out in the middle of the desert where I am here having some sort of encounter that he cannot explain. That happens all the time. It's one person. But here we're talking about a city. What is the rough population of Phoenix? Around 2 million in the area, isn't it?
2: It's actually about 1.4.
1: 1.4 million
2: the valley,
1: people.
2: The valley itself, which is the small city surrounding us, is a little over 2 million.
1: There you are. Mm-hmm. So it was seen in that general area, wasn't it? In other words, it could have been seen if 2 million people had been out looking up at the sky.
2: Mm-hmm.
1: 2 million people could have seen it.
2: Right.
1: So we're not talking about some little trivial incident here, which surprises me with regard to their attitude. Now, I've got to ask you this, Frances. Do you think that they know more than they're telling? In other words, that the Air Force came to perhaps the mayor or somebody at that level and said, look, it's something we were doing. We can't talk about it. We don't want publicity about it, which might account for the Arizona Republic's halting reporting, delayed reporting. I don't know. I'm just, you know, stabbing in the dark here. It's such a large incident over such a big city that the response is a little puzzling.
2: Well, yeah, and I think, you know, people's imaginations go wild when you don't tell them anything.
1: Yes,
2: and
1: of course.
2: I think that, you know, people being fairly sensible most of the time, if the military would say, hey, listen, we were doing something, really sorry, you know, but quite the opposite. They issued a press release saying it wasn't us, we didn't do it, and we're not going to investigate.
1: Okay, so, no, but again, going back to my question, do you think it's possible that, in other words, do you, behind the scenes, have the feeling the mayor might know more than he's saying about this, for example?
2: I honestly don't know, and I didn't see any clue to that, so I really don't know.
1: Okay. Let's talk to a few people, at least five, in Phoenix. On the first-time caller line, you're on the air with Frances Barwood. Hello?
3: How you doing, sir?
1: All right. Where are you?
3: I'm in Phoenix.
1: All right.
3: Yeah. I was at a Clovernook putt-putt with my little two-year-old son when we saw it.
1: And what did you see?
3: We saw huge lights, huge lights. It wasn't just me. Probably about 60 other people were there. Saw it. Everybody just looked up.
1: 60 other people?
3: Yeah, about 60 that were at the putt-putt. It's putt-putt driving range as well.
1: Uh-huh. So, in other words, you were outside.
3: Yeah.
1: Obviously, you would see such things.
3: Oh, yeah.
1: And how big would you say it was?
3: It was quite a ways from us, but if I had to guess,
1: actually,
3: put it this way, it scared the heck out of us.
1: Actually, guess at two things. How high in the sky did it seem, if you had to guess about that?
3: I'd guess probably about 3,000 feet up in the air.
1: 3,000 feet?
3: Yeah, from where we were. And, you know, this stuff is just been weird here, and it's about time somebody in government, I guess, you know, talks about something, at least, you know, poses a question to some of the powers that be, because this is obviously something that's really happening, and I don't think it's a military. If it was a military...
1: Well, then the least they could do is say so. It's
3: yeah,
1: a classified project. Yes, it was us.
3: Exactly. I mean, that would be the reasonable thing to do instead of being, you know, evasive. Like, well, they aren't even being evasive. They said it wasn't them at all.
1: Even that's puzzling because you would think if the military was doing it, that they would not do it directly over the city of Phoenix, of all places. I mean, there's a lot of barren... land for them to do that kind of thing in.
3: Certainly. It's just, all I can say is everybody here is, that I know is kind of like in denial. We really don't want to believe it, but it's scaring the heck out of us. If it's, you know, if it's a UFO, that might, you know, explain some of the denial. People don't want to believe in that kind of stuff.
1: Anyway,
2: could I ask a question?
1: Yeah, sure,
2: yes.
1: Go ahead.
2: Could I ask you, my phone number is in the phone book. Could you give me a call?
3: Sure.
2: And, I'd really like to kind of hear everything that you saw.
3: Okay.
1: Really?
2: I'm keeping track of everybody.
1: Are you?
3: Certainly.
1: All right. Caller, thank you, and thank you for the support. So you really want to hear from people who saw this?
2: Oh, absolutely.
1: You're going to get a lot of calls, Frances.
2: I have gotten a lot of calls, but that's okay because I really feel that, for one thing, people are relieved to talk about it. And it's kind of, they've been afraid to say anything to anybody, and I would say most of my calls, when they call, they say, you know, we didn't say anything to anybody because we're just so afraid that somebody would laugh at us and think we're crazy.
1: Uh-huh.
2: So just by talking about it, that's one thing. But, you know, it helps to get everybody where they were at the time and the angle they saw it at, and the group Skywatchers is doing like kind of a big map where they're marking all where the people were and where they saw it. And
1: you should know you're not alone, Frances. There's a congressman named Schiff in New Mexico who has run into some brick walls trying to ask questions about what occurred at Roswell. So many brick walls that, you know, he was just doing a casual request for information, and the brick wall was so hard and so thick that he became suspicious and began digging deeper, and lo and behold, the records of the time in question, unfortunately, were destroyed in total. It was an amazing story. So you're not the only one, but you are a very brave one, because not too many people in government at any level are willing to even open their mouths and ask a question like this.
2: Well, you know, I don't consider myself brave because it's kind of, that's the way it should be. But I'm also a Christian, and somebody said, well, how can you know, even think that this could be from somewhere else? And I said, well, I didn't say that, but, you know, people are the only ones that limit God to earth. He's supposed to be the God of the universe.
1: Here, here.
2: And if, you know, he could put us here, why couldn't he put some people other places? And so, you know, while I've never seen anything and I'm totally skeptical, I do want to see something. I feel, you know, it's... Let's just keep an open mind and look at everything.
1: I share that view. Wildcard Line, you're on the air with Councilwoman Frances Barwood. Hello.
4: Hi, Art.
1: Hi.
4: Francis. Come to Mesa, Frances, so I'll vote for mayor for you over there.
1: You're in Mesa, huh?
4: Right. I saw the lights, and at the time I didn't think anything of them much. It wasn't 7-10 days later when I saw something on the news, a clip. talking about it. And I thought, well, that must have been those lights I saw. But at the time, I didn't think anything about it. The only unusual thing was I didn't hear any noise. What I thought it was, I'd stepped outside in the backyard to check out Hellbot for one of the last times, because it was starting to fade away at that time. In northwest sky, where I was looking for the comet, I saw the lights about 5 to 7, and at the time it appeared to me as National Guard copters, which usually fly on the weekends, which we see all the time, in a formation. So that's what I thought it was. The unusual thing for me was that it was at night, which I usually don't see them at night, and there was no noise at all. But it wasn't odd enough for me to even tell anybody about it.
1: Let me ask you this, caller.
4: Yeah.
1: Are you surprised by the city's lack of reaction or muted reaction to Councilwoman Barwood's request for some sort of investigation?
4: I am surprised about that. And the only other thing that concerns me is with the direction I saw it, which took it directly over Sky Harbor from my vantage point. And I would think radar would have seen something on their screens. That's the unusual thing that kind of...
1: Well, now, let's think about that for a second. The United States has now craft that it flies that are not detectable by conventional radar.
4: Right.
1: If we have that, then it's equally possible that it was ours or somebody else's, but you've got to imagine somebody who could get here would have, it, at the very least, the ability not to be noticed on radar if they wished it to be so.
4: Right.
1: I mean, if we can have that technology... They can, right?
4: Well, that's true, but I would think, I'm thinking it's probably something of ours, but I don't know why the government or whoever wouldn't come out and just say, yeah, it's secret or we're not going to talk about it, instead of just, playing dumb about it.
2: And they were being kind of obvious.
4: Right, that seems strange. But I watched it for a good 5 minutes fly clear to the north and directly straight line to the south towards Tucson until it went out of the horizon.
1: Right.
4: I wish I would have thought of grabbing my video camera, but I didn't even think,
1: Well, apparently lots of people, or at least enough people, did grab video cameras, and there's plenty of footage circulating around. Although, I must say, after the initial running of the footage, it's like you didn't see it again. And this is one of the more massive sightings anywhere in a long time, and suddenly the footage kind of disappeared. From the radar scopes, no pun intended.
4: Yeah, and I never saw any of the video myself to compare to what I saw. I wish I could have seen some of it.
1: Mm-hmm. Contact Frances Barwood. She needs the support.
4: I'll do it.
1: All right, thank you. Thank you very much. And you're actually in the phone book in Phoenix, Frances?
2: Yes, I am.
1: That's brave, too. West of the Rockies, you're on the air with Frances Barwood. Hello.
5: Hi, Art.
1: Hi.
5: Hi, Frances.
2: Hi there.
5: I'm one of the guilty ones that hasn't reported what I saw yet.
1: Where are you?
5: I'm in Phoenix.
1: In Phoenix, all right.
5: Sorry, this is Scott in Phoenix.
1: Yes, sir.
5: Glendale, actually. I have a pretty dark neighborhood. I live in the Union Hills 35th Avenue area, which Frances would be familiar with.
2: Yes.
5: Getting ready to watch a Suns game that night. Suns were doing better. 8:30 right on the nose, and my wife's is talking on the phone in the backyard. She says, come out and look at this. What is this? And I look at it, and it's a V-shaped formation of lights. About six, I think, is what I saw. Two were very close together, right at the very nose of the triangle. And I was baffled. It looked huge. And I stand outside quite often and watch the air traffic go back and forth. I know what's going to Sky Harbor and what's going to the military bases. That's why she usually asked me, gee, this is something I haven't seen. What is it? And I would usually explain. And this time it would, I don't know what that is.
1: Can you estimate altitude and size?
5: I'm not very good at that, but it was, 1,000 feet or more. The lights weren't that bright. So I had my binoculars handy. I was watching Hale-Bopp earlier also and grabbed the binoculars, and not only my wife but my 13-year-old son was outside, and we're all watching this.
1: Huh.
5: I have the binoculars, and I'm trying to find a craft in between the lights, and I can't see any metal. I can't see anything there, just the same color as the background. I can't say that I could see stars through it or we're moving, for one thing.
1: Was the
5: binoculars moving through the sky trying to look at something?
1: Sir, was the sky clear enough that you should have been able to see stars?
5: Oh, yes, it was very clear. And in March, 8:30, it was dark enough to see plenty of stars. But I can't recall seeing any stars through it. But as I was following it through the path, I couldn't see any craft. There was no metal or anything there. And I handed the binoculars to my 13-year-old son, and I said, "You look at that. Can you see anything?" And he looked at it, and the same thing. He couldn't see anything in between the lights. And it came from the northwest, floated pretty much right over our house, made no sound whatsoever. And I hear all the craft that go over the house. I can, you know, eventually you'll hear a sound. This was completely quiet and just looked like it was heading right through the middle of Phoenix, right down towards Sky Harbor.
2: That's exactly the route.
1: So you have not reported this. You didn't get on the phone and call?
5: No, I just thought, well, this is something kind of strange. And I did hear your show that night with Peter Davenport.
1: Right.
5: And that's when I went, wow, this obviously was really something strange.
1: Yes.
5: And followed it a little bit. I do have to give the Arizona Republic credit, because when they did have an article 4 or 5 days later, they pretty much just told the facts. They didn't fill it with a bunch of the flair thing,
1: right,
5: or anything like that.
1: Right. The flare story seemed to flare up and then quickly die off.
5: Yeah, I think it started the next day because of the video. The only video they had, these things were stationary. And somebody said, well, the only thing that we know that can do that are the military flares that have the parachutes. They seem to tend to hold their position for a while and then disappear. So, but that was just making an explanation for the video that really has nothing to do with the fact that this thing floated for miles and miles.
1: Yes, indeed. How do you feel about the city's reaction? Now, I read the piece by the Republic on the Air.
5: Uh-huh.
1: And the city's reaction seems to be, we don't want to investigate anything like that.
5: It seems to be nervous. It seems to be a nervous reaction. The only thing I've heard from the mayor, any quote that it may not even be a real quote, but it seems that he said there are no UFOs over Phoenix. And that's where the terminology of UFO gets confused. People forget it doesn't mean it's something from outer space. It's just we don't know what it is.
1: In other words,
2: exactly.
1: We don't want any of those things over our city. We don't want to talk about it.
5: Well, I'm a little nervous about it being over the city if they don't know what it is. And obviously, nobody seems to want to check it out or even talk about it.
1: Now, who in this case would be our protectors? You would imagine it would be Luke Air Force Base, wouldn't you?
5: Exactly.
1: Uh-huh. But
5: they seem to be asleep that night, and
1: they don't want to investigate any of those things either.
5: There was another really strange thing that I thought that happened in my neck of the woods here, and that was about a half an hour after the thing floated by, just an enormous amount of helicopter activity up here. They were flying north from my house and seemed to be landing someplace, and one flew right over my house and almost stopped.
1: Military, sir? Military or civilian?
5: I have no idea. By that time, it was about 9 o'clock at night, and all I could see were lights.
1: Listen, you too should contact Frances Barwood. She's
5: I definitely will. I've held off long enough.
2: Okay, kid.
1: All right, thank you very much, caller. Frances, hold on. We'll be right back. Frances Barwood, a Phoenix City Councilwoman who dared to speak up about what's going on in her skies, is my guest for the moment. If you're in Phoenix, please give us a call. I'm Art Bell.
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1: Good morning, everybody. I'm Art Bell. My guest is Phoenix Councilwoman Frances Barwood, who had the nerve to simply ask that this massive, massive whatever in the hell it was above Phoenix be investigated. And she more or less hit a political brick wall. Are you surprised? We're sort of holding our lines open as we're able for Phoenix people to call in. So if you saw it, if you're in Phoenix, please pick one of the any of the numbers that you're able to get through on and give us a call. We'll get back to Frances Barwood for another 30 minutes in a moment. All right, back now to Councilwoman Frances Barwood, Councilwoman for the City of Phoenix. And I'm curious, Frances, how's the rest of the media, other than the Republic, treated you? I mean, have you done radio interviews? Have you talked to people? What's the deal?
2: I've done a few. When anybody asks me, I'll talk to anybody. So it's kind of, it's been interesting. When I'm not on a show, I got blasted. Our Attorney General seems to enjoy poking fun, and he has a talk show on Friday afternoons, and he really blasted me. His name is Grant Woods, and he gives out what he calls woodies to whatever he feels, like he feels like making fun of, and I was nominated by him, and it was interesting.
1: It's such an easy, cheap shot to make. I take them all the time. But I think, Frances, that, for example, Gallup polls taken recently show that the greater percentage of the American public happens to be on your side. Now, you're being very conservative in the way you're approaching this request for an investigation. And I must tell you, and whatever his name is, should take this into consideration, that more Americans than not believe something real is going on, and they're not chuckling, and it's showing up in every Gallup poll. So, you know, some of your colleagues, perhaps, would be wise to read the polls, which politicians normally do, before acting and opening mouth and engaging, you know.
2: Well, I don't read the polls, so I guess I'm kind of guilty of that myself.
1: Well, they should, because it may be that a lot of people in Phoenix and around the country simply don't agree with that kind of chuckle dismissal. Mm-hmm. That's what I call it. First-time caller line, you are on the air with Frances Barwood. Hi.
3: Hi, how you doing?
1: All right, where are you, sir?
3: I'm in Phoenix. My name is Kurt.
1: Yes, Kurt.
3: Yeah, and I just was absolutely ecstatic, Art, to hear this discussion tonight, because I saw this thing in the sky, and my first impression was this was something totally unnatural. And when I say unnatural, unnatural in the sense that it did not appear to be hovering helicopters or flares or airplanes or anything of that sort. I was driving in my car at the time, and my impression was that these lights are stationary. They're not moving in any direction, and they're equidistant apart. And my first impression was that this is indeed what might be classified as a UFO.
1: Sure.
3: Because I was in my car and I was headed somewhere else, I did not have a chance to observe it very long. And then I kind of, you know, I didn't watch TV that night or anything. And then I heard on your show a few weeks ago your discussion with another gentleman. And I did not know that the...
1: Peter Davenport, probably.
3: Exactly.
1: Mm-hmm.
3: And I did not know that there had been coverage on TV or anything of that sort. And what I actually saw was just a stationary five lights. And they were equal, you know, when I'm saying equidistant, I mean they were not moving. They were not like hovering helicopters that might tend to move sideways, up and down, or whatever.
1: Nor were they flares slowly descending.
3: Absolutely not. And where I've seen in the sky moving airplanes, things of that sort, where they change position in a matter of seconds, this just appeared to be five stationary lights, moving either upward, downward, sideways, not changing a relative position. And that was exactly my first thought was that...
1: Okay, well, this is a major sighting. Does it bother you that the mayor of your city and the Air Force base adjacent to where you live don't seem to be interested?
3: Well, my feeling on the whole thing was astonishment, because I really did not hear any hubbub about it the next day. My colleagues at work had not heard about it, and then I brought it to their attention after I heard your conversation with Mr. Davenport, and no one at work had heard about this. And then all of a sudden, and I recently wrote my father a letter, and I told him, I said, it really bugs me that I just did not drive directly towards those lights to find out what the hell they were.
1: Mm-hmm.
3: Because I was actually too far south of the lights. They were not immediately above me.
1: Well, do us all a favor and contact Frances Barwood. She's in the Phoenix directory.
3: I'd be delighted to.
1: She can use the support. It does take a lot to come forward on something like this. Let me ask you this, Frances. If you had a chance to go back and keep your mouth shut now and not say anything, would you, or would you do again the same thing?
2: I'd do the same thing. One of the other things that I asked about that got me in a lot of trouble too was when I first discovered that they had those metallic strips and dollars.
1: Yes.
2: Money.
1: Oh yes.
2: And I mean, I was astounded. And a constituent asked me what they were there for.
1: Mm-hmm.
2: And I said, I honestly don't know. Well, some people said it was so, you know, it can be detected if you have money on you and things like that. And I thought, well, this is really strange. So I asked that question at policy session once. And, you know, boy, did I, you know, I mean, talk about jokes.
1: Really?
2: Yeah. I mean, they called me paranoid, and the spokesperson for the mayor said that, you know, I see conspiracies everywhere, and I wonder where the water went when it goes down the drain. And, you know, he can be really sarcastic. But, you know, it's, I really feel that, you know, why don't people ask more questions?
1: I don't know. We used to.
2: I know.
1: We used to.
2: Well, we've lost the art of conversation.
1: I hope pun intended. Wild card line.
2: I thought you'd catch it.
1: You're on the air with Frances Barwood in Phoenix. Hello.
4: Hello.
1: Where are you, sir?
4: Glendale.
1: Glendale, all right.
4: I just had a quick question. Well, several of them. Okay, I didn't happen to see the lights. My brother did. He lives up there off Cave Creek in Beardsley. Mm-hmm. But my question for the young lady there is, as far as the mayor Skip there went, where was he for the grand opening for that factory up there near her? And number two, I understand, I've heard on the radio lately that the police officers are starting to remove these license plate covers people are placing on their vehicles to, help them with the photo radar. And that's basically my two questions, and I'll get off the air and listen.
1: All right. I don't know about either one of those, so...
2: Okay, well, it was the controversial zoning case that they're doing the recall about.
1: Yes.
2: And they had their major grand opening, and we're talking major grand opening. And because it was so controversial, the mayor chose not to go.
1: Not to go? You mean after he was the only fellow who actually knew about all this and he didn't go?
2: Right. And so I did the grand opening welcome speech, and they said, yeah, aren't you afraid to, you know, be there? And I felt it would have been an insult not to go. So I really enjoyed myself.
1: All right, good. What about this license plate business? Do you know anything about that?
2: Very little. Some of our surrounding cities have a law of the, photo radar. And they have a law, or they say they have a law, nobody's proved it yet, but that you can't get these little covers to go over your license plate so that the photo radar cannot read your license plate.
1: Right.
2: And so what's happening is some police officers are stopping people and confiscating the covers.
1: Wow.
2: So it's been a little hostile out there.
1: I mean, a little hostile?
2: I am totally opposed to photo radar, by the way. So.
1: All right. West of the Rockies, you're on the air with Councilwoman Frances Barwood. Hi.
5: Hi.
1: Where are you, sir?
5: In Cottonwood, Arizona.
1: All right.
5: And just Monday night. Well, I didn't see the ones in Prescott because they were way west of me, but... Monday night, out on the porch, you could see three, above the horizon, orangish, yellowish globes, balls, just kind of sitting there hovering. And as we watched, just 2 or 3 minutes later, one came up from ground level. Of course, there was trees out there, so I could see it through the trees, and I could see it coming up. And it came up and kind of joined the others, and one of them floated off to the left a little ways and then came back, and they all started moving away from us. But we stood there and watched them for a good 5-10 minutes. It was really kind of neat.
1: There you are. Francis, let me tell you what seems to be going on, and this is verified with a number of investigators, MUFON people, Peter Davenport at the UFO Reporting Center. In Mexico, Francis, I don't know how much you're up on all of this.
2: I'm getting to be.
1: Getting to be, I bet. In Mexico City, these sightings of the exact same kind of thing we're talking about here are so common that the people have almost come to expect it and not be surprised by what they're seeing. Literally that common. And now in the Southwest, specifically in your area, they're becoming almost that common as well. And
2: I wish I would see something.
1: Yeah, well, I always felt the same way until I finally did, Francis. And when I did, it literally changed my life. On the Wild Card Line, you're on the air with Francis Barwood. Hi.
6: Hi, how you doing?
1: All right, turn your radio off, please.
6: Okay. This is John in Phoenix.
1: Hi, John.
6: Hey. Yeah, we saw some crazy stuff. We saw the same thing. It was pretty crazy, man.
1: Well, this is amazing. We've already heard from more than at least five people. How many of you saw it?
6: It was me and four of my friends. And we were having this keg party out of my friend Rob's house. And he said, look, dude. He said, look up at the sky. And he looked up there, and it was just, it's like one of the most, it kind of looked at first like a formation of some planes.
1: So people have said.
6: Yeah, and it was just like, oh man, that's just a bunch of planes. But Rob was saying, but dude, making no sound. It's like, you know, when you hear jets passing overhead.
1: We know what jets sound like, yes.
6: Yeah, you can hear it. And it's like there was absolutely no sound. And it was bizarre. But it's just like one of those things where you're always like, no, man, it's...
1: Can't be. You're sort of in denial about it.
6: Yeah, it's just like it. Just,
1: well, do you think it is reasonable that people ask questions about what's above your city?
6: Yeah. Well, I mean, the thing about it is I just can't believe that the media and the Air Force and everybody is in total denial about it.
1: Exactly.
6: It's always like they're always trying to cover something up, and it's always in the same area, and it's always like someone's like, hey. You know, oh, nothing happened. Everything will be cool. Everybody be like they're trying to keep the public.
1: Yeah, company. Don't ask questions. Relax. Everything will be all right. That kind of thing. East of the Rockies, you're on the air with Francis Barwood. Hello.
7: Hello.
1: Hi, where are you?
7: New Orleans, Louisiana. Hello, Mr. Barwood. Hello, Mr. Bell.
1: Hi there.
7: Hi. I've been listening to your program, and from what I gather from the information so far, I've heard that the military says that these sightings are nothing to be worried about, that apparently there's no trouble with these sightings.
1: Well, they say no national security threat. Basically,
7: right, exactly.
1: They say don't worry, be happy.
7: Well, if that's the case, could this be a display of some military vehicle of our own design and not necessarily from another planet?
1: Of course.
2: Sure, it could be.
1: Sure,
7: and
1: it could
7: if
1: be.
7: So, what... How would this affect the civilian population and its idea of freedoms or what have you in this country to have such firepower flying above our skies?
1: Especially
7: what
1: above
7: is,
1: our major cities.
7: Correct.
1: I think that's a damn good question. And maybe that is the answer, Francis. But then the next question that is provoked is, if we do have something like that, and we may, then why in heaven's name fly it directly above a major population center? That makes zero sense to me.
2: That's the puzzling part, is that it obviously was trying to be extremely obvious because of the path it took. It never deviated away from heavy populated areas. Now,
1: well,
2: if I could, I'd like to read you just two sentences from the report that was given.
1: Yes, go ahead.
2: It says, the Federal Aviation Administration, which operates the control tower at Sky Harbor International Airport, did not report any unusual activity. even though those two guys did. Since the city does not have the resources or expertise to investigate the source of lights, such as those that were reported, we depend on the United States Air Force to investigate all such matters.
1: Fair enough.
2: But they didn't ask them to do it. So I am going to.
1: You are going to ask the Air Force?
2: Yes.
1: How are you going to do that, Francis?
2: Through our senator. We have a senator who's sort of interested in this. And I'm going to call him and ask, you know, if he could ask the Air Force to investigate this. I was hoping that the city would initiate that, as because, I mean, I'm just a council person.
1: Sure.
2: I don't have any particular power. You know, I'm just one of nine votes. I would have hoped that they would have said, well, we're asking the Air Force to check into this. But they didn't.
1: Not even that.
2: Not even that.
1: And that's just, it's such a puzzle to me, Francis. Truly, it is. And again, I go back to this, if it's not a threat business, then what have we got the Air Force for? If they're not supposed to, if something that large is hovering over a major population center and they don't even go to check it out, then what good are they?
2: Well, and, you know, I wish they'd have a little more faith in human beings. You know, if it is something that they are doing and they tell us, hey, we're doing it, fine, that's it. If it's something from somewhere else and they say, you know, this is something from somewhere else, you know, some people would be a little upset. But, you know, eventually they find it out anyway. And so, you know, why hide things?
1: I agree with you. West of the Rockies, you're on the air with Francis Barwood. Hello.
8: Hi, Art. This is Phyllis calling from Bellingham, Washington.
1: Hello, Phyllis.
8: Hi. I wanted to tell you, since you're talking about this light formation, that about 21 years ago, in August, I think it was of 76, over Bellingham Bay, I saw nine tiny white lights in a V formation pointed toward Bellingham, which would be due southeast. And I went out on my balcony and looked at them, and they were silent. They were disconnected, and they were about 1,200 feet from where I am.
1: Did anybody in the city of Bellingham raise any questions or ask for an investigation?
8: Never heard a word.
1: Nary a word, huh?
8: No, and there was one more light way down. There was a bright, it was odd. There was one clear down over Bellingham. They were there for about 20 minutes, and silently they all zoomed more or less sideways due south, and they were just gone.
1: Well, there you go. Another similar report. Mm-hmm. Francis, you know, the phones are lit up here, and I could probably sit here and take calls from Phoenix and the area and the people who saw it from now until I go off there at 4 o'clock in the morning. But I think it is sufficient to already say, obviously, a lot more than five people saw it.

0: I know.
1: Oh,
2: he keeps telling me the same thing.
1: We have the cultural center of the Southeast in this area. And I'm not kidding. Anyway, I had two things I wanted to tell you. I know where most of my little ones are buried. And
2: most of your little ones?
1: Yes. I had mostly Cocker Spaniels.
2: Oh, those kind of little ones.
1: Yes, I had the most beautiful one in the whole world. She was red and white, and she was gorgeous. She had 20 champions in her pedigree. But she's buried in St. Petersburg in the Happy Hunting Grounds.
2: Uh-huh.
1: And they have, people should know that they do have lovely pet cemeteries around. And you can put them there, and then you wouldn't have to worry about the rendering.
2: Well, that's exactly right. And you can be sure of one thing. The next time something happens to one of my pets, I am not going to leave it with a vet.
1: Definitely. And the other thing I wanted to tell you, Art, I belong to the Unity Church, and it's down in Venice. But we have been adopted by a kitten. He's adopted our church, and he's.
2: Did you hear J.C. there a minute ago, Mister?
1: I represent God. I couldn't stand him. Oh, but anyway.
2: And he's out there shooting cats.
1: Yes. Well, this little kitten, I haven't seen it yet, but it's a gray tiger, and has white feet, and it has its own kitty door to come in and out. And the minister told me the other day that they had been feeding them inside the church, but they had to quit doing that because the coons come in his little kitty door and eat his food. So now the church is kind of out in the country. So now they're meeting him outside, too.
2: Well, that's wonderful.
1: But anyway, his name is Ezekiel.
2: Well, J.C. would put a pellet through him without thinking about it.
1: Yeah, he'd have a fat chance doing that around me.
2: Thanks for the call. Huh?
1: Bye-bye.
2: Take care, Ezekiel. Huh? West of the Rockies, you're on the air. Hello.
3: Hello, this is Bob from Sacramento.
2: Hi, Bob. How are you?
3: Sacramento.
2: Bob, did you happen to see the piece they ran on me?
3: Yes, I did.
2: I want to hear all about it because I haven't seen it.
3: Well, yeah. In fact, I even taped it.
2: Oh, no kidding.
3: No. So if you want it, you can give me an address or something and I can send it to you.
2: I will absolutely supply you with an address. In the meantime, though, mm-hmm. I'm curious, what sort of, I'll tell you what, I've got a break coming up, and you're on a toll-free line, so I'm going to hold you over.
3: Okay.
2: And what I want you to do is try and remember most of the details about it, in particular what my wife said, because I have absolutely no idea, and the angle they took on the piece, and when we come back, we'll see what that was all about. Yeah, there was a whole very nice TV crew here, as a matter of fact, from Sacramento. They run, I'm told, in other areas of the West. But I started getting faxes saying, hey, saw you on TV. And I had no idea it was going to run that quickly. Oh, well. The electronic age, huh, folks?
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1: Well, I've just got a word. There's been a couple of earthquakes. The Vanuatu Islands, a 6.4, 6.1 in southern India. That might be very serious. That word just in, and we'll see, have to see how it develops. So a couple of pretty big earthquakes. Again, coinciding with a very full moon up there, as you know. All right, back now to Sacramento. Thank you for hanging in there, sir.
2: No problem.
1: So, they ran a TV thing on me there in Sacramento. What was the angle?
2: Well, really, they just kind of talked about you, you know, how you like to take callers and explore, you know, the unknown, you know, Bigfoot and UFOs and stuff. When they also interviewed your wife...
1: I know. See, I wasn't around for that. See, I was in here doing the program, and the guy with the camera and the producer went into the other room, and I had no idea they were doing that. So what did my wife have to say?
2: She was just saying that she wishes that you could take a little more time off to relax a little bit, you know, to take a break.
1: Yeah, she tells me that all the time.
2: So... And they also ran your story about your UFO.
1: Oh, really?
2: Your UFO encounter, yeah.
1: Oh, really?
2: Mm-hmm. And they were also showing clips from Close Encounters from the Third Kind.
1: Really?
2: Yeah.
1: Wow.
2: I thought that was kind of funny.
1: So it was a pretty good piece then?
2: Yeah. Yeah, it was pretty enjoyable.
1: God, I want to see it.
2: Well, like I said, I've got that tape, and if you want it, I could send it out to you.
1: I would absolutely appreciate it.
2: Oh, and they also mentioned you're on 650 KST.
1: You bet I am. Sure.
2: And they also mentioned how you really raised their ratings up to number one on the AM stations.
1: Well, that was not only kind but true. Thank you very much.
2: You'd like that, and all your fans would like that too.
1: Yeah.
2: So.
1: Yep. We do like that. Thank you very much.
2: You're welcome.
1: Take care. It is true. And we've done that just about everywhere we've gone, and there's no magic to it. It's just loose anything goes radio, and it's a little bit of a different diet than what's being served up everywhere else. And apparently that's all it takes. One of these days, the rest of the industry is going to wake up to that. I hope. All right. Wildcard Line, you are on the air. Good morning.
3: Hello, Art. Super Dave up here in Harp Country, Alaska.
1: Super Dave. All right. I like that name, Super Dave.
3: Right. I just wanted to let you know that, JC was hilarious. I was rolling.
1: That was guy, really I don't funny. Know. I don't even know what to make of that guy. I vacillate between thinking, you know, that he is just a put on. But you know what? I really don't think he is, because I put him on the air one night for an hour. I said,
3: yeah,
1: JC, I'm going to have you. Oh, you remember that, do you?
3: Oh, yeah, I was listening to it totally.
1: So,
3: you know, he points the finger just a little too much.
1: Yeah, and, you know, like, he was really coming after me tonight. He knows how I feel about cats, and so that was really a low blow, I thought.
3: Oh, that was the voice was hilarious. You know, I wanted to ask you, I was watching a thing on Discovery Channel about Stealth Bomber and a few of the other planes. They were talking about how they were flying that triangle-shaped plane back in 64. And they were hiding it for that long, and they showed a picture of an old plane, you know, that was considerably smaller than the real one. You know, it was like the shape of a car or something, you know, as small as a car. And towards the end of the program, the guy was saying how they had unmanned floating platforms, and they showed this circular disc. And I couldn't believe this show, and I wasn't recording it on VCR, none at the time, but I have been watching to see if they would repeat it.
1: Mm-hmm.
3: And I was just, you know, I was like, you know, it's the government. You know, a lot of these discs people are seeing in Mexico, you know, that's not far from you know, Area 51. You know, I think it's the big scam.
1: Well, it's something, sir. I don't know what, but it's definitely something. It's not nothing. There's something really going on, and I'm getting a little frustrated with the whole thing. That's why I had this very nice city council member on from Phoenix earlier. People like that are not just doing this for attention. This woman is getting clobbered. She's asking legitimate questions about a craft that hovered above a major U.S. city with 2 million people in the area for a substantial amount of time, and they're laughing at her. That kind of makes me angry.
3: Right.
1: I mean,
3: it's just like this big form of denial. It's there, you know. It's
1: getting a little worse than that. Thank you very much for the call, but it's getting worse than denial. It's actually beginning to almost get me angry. I mean, why do we get a response to a legitimate question? I mean, she is one of 9 people who are on the city council of Phoenix. Thousands of people, not 5, saw this. It was captured on videotape. It ran on national news. It ran in Phoenix. Blah, blah, blah. It was real. Whatever it was real. A real something. And a request for an investigation of a real something brings derisive laughter. And that makes me angry. So I, you know, frankly, I hope a lot of people call her up and give her support. I really do. I hope a lot of you call her up and give her support, particularly those of you who saw it and also feel that legitimate questions should not be poo-pooed and that people should not suffer politically simply because they ask questions. If we come to that day and age, well then... Well, what does it say here? What? Why am I the last to find out anything around here? So you're going to advertise web TV? Yes, we found a very good company, and I've been wanting to advertise web TV for a long time. And this is a really good company. So you're going to be buddies with Bill Gates, huh? Well, I guess. He bought it. I've been experimenting with web TV quietly for the last days, and I've got it here, and it is wonderful. I was really pleasantly surprised with the efficiency of web TV. You know, for people who don't want to use a computer, but they want access to, for example, my website, yeah, there's no question about it. Web TV is the way to go. I'm a computer nut, and so I do it through computers, and I, frankly, had a lot of reservations about web TV, and boy, are they gone. It is so easy. I mean, you plug it in, it says, hi there, basically, and dials the number automatically, connects you up, and asks you where you want to go. It is the simplest, user-friendly, important thing to happen in a long time. So, yes, within the next, I don't know, week or something, you're going to hear us advertising web TV. And I think the very best system out there right now. That's all I'll say about it right now. West of the Rockies, you're on the air. Hi.
4: Hey, Art, how you doing?
1: All right. Turn your radio off, please.
4: I'm about to hit it.
1: This is good.
4: Yeah, clicked on before. Yeah, I keep trying to get through, and I never expect to get through, and I heard you, and... boom, all of a sudden, I got to run and turn my radar.
1: There you go.
4: Hey, I got a question for you. A while ago, you mentioned if someone had an atomic bomb, what would you do with it?
1: I remember that, yes.
4: I'd make every person who owes us money, U.S.-wise, to pay up.
1: Well, the trouble is that unless you could gather them all, the debtors, that is, in one general area, you'd have trouble with one bomb.
4: Right.
1: And you could only use it once, and then everybody else would laugh at you.
4: This is true. Now, I've got another question for you. The thing that happened in Arizona...
1: Yes.
4: I've never seen... I work graveyard, so I never see any news on it or anything. How serious was this?
1: Very serious.
4: Really?
1: Yes, very serious. It went on for hours.
4: Holy cow.
1: It was hovering over a major U.S. city. Phoenix is a major U.S. city by any measure. And this poor city council lady, all she did was go to the city council and ask that there be some sort of investigation, and, you know, the usual has happened to her.
4: Right. Huh.
1: So.
4: Now, see, that amazes me, because if as many people supposedly have seen this, and has a proof,
1: Oh, yeah, it's been on...
4: Why is there so much of a supposed denial, we'll say?
1: I'm not sure it's exactly a denial because they can't deny what's captured on film.
4: Huh.
1: What they're saying is the city is saying we don't have the facilities to investigate that. We don't investigate that kind of thing. We can't do it. They're saying the Air Force ought to do it. The Air Force is saying we don't investigate that kind of thing. And I'm sitting here thinking, well, if the city fathers of a city that size don't
4: right.
1: care that something that big is hovering over them, that nobody knows what it is, then what good are they? And if the Air Force, who is supposed to be protecting our skies
4: right.
1: And our national security, isn't concerned about something that big hovering over a major U.S. city's airspace, then what good are they?
4: Well, that depends on what you consider national. Oh, I'm sorry. By the way, I'm calling from Seattle.
1: Yes, sir.
4: From Como and KVI.
1: Yes, sir.
4: And I have a friend that we listen to you all the time. And we debate this back and forth. I have a friend of mine named Brian, and I'm Morris from Factoria. And the reason why I don't think it's really a national security issue is because I think they are our own ships that supposedly are so far advanced in technology. I mean, that's the theory that him and I bounce back and forth. If the government says...
1: Well, all right,
4: no,
1: let's go with that for a second. I'm willing to accept that scenario. If they are that... Then you would think at the very, very least,
4: right?
1: If they had these ships, they would not hover them over a 2 million area of population.
4: Mm-hmm.
1: They would be somewhat more discreet and go out into the middle of the desert where
4: not necessarily. The best kept secret sometimes is right in front of your face.
1: Hiding in plain sight.
4: Exactly.
1: Well, then
4: they're
1: playing head games with us.
4: The military play head games?
1: Yep.
4: Oh, pshaw.
1: Goodbye, sir.
4: All right.
1: Here is a statement attributed to Walter Cronkite from the New American, May 12, 1997. I don't know if this is true, but supposedly it came from the New American. Walter Cronkite, if we are to avoid a nuclear World War II, quote, a system of world order, preferably a system of world government, is mandatory, declares Walter Cronkite in his recent book, A Reporter's Life. That proud nations someday will see the light and for the common good and their own survival yield up their precious sovereignty, just as America's 13 colonies did 2 centuries ago. When we finally come to our senses and establish a world executive and parliament of nations, thanks to the Nuremberg precedent, we will already have in place the fundamentals for the third branch of government, the judiciary. The judiciary. Do you think Walter Cronkite really said that? West of the Rockies, you're on the air.
5: Hello.
1: Hello.
5: Let me turn the radio off.
1: Good for you.
5: Good evening, Art, or you should say good morning. I'm calling from Fairbanks, Alaska.
1: Well, even there, I think it's solidly morning now.
5: Yes, it is. I'm so glad I got through. Art, I want to say two things. I listened to you the night that you asked us to meditate or to... send our thoughts to whatever intelligence is out there?
1: Yes.
5: Well, I want to tell you, I did, and I've been meditating for the last 30 years, so I honestly shut your radio off, and I did that. And about a half hour after I did that, for me it was funny. It was because I love the outdoors, and living in Fairbanks, I miss living in the bush. You know what I mean?
1: I do.
5: My window, my bedroom window, faces an Alaska willow tree.
1: Mm-hmm.
5: They're not like the willow trees down south. And so it's big. And guess what flew up on it and started cooing to me?
1: Cooing?
5: An owl.
1: Cooing to an owl?
5: An owl.
1: Oh, you're kidding.
5: I couldn't believe it. And I kind of kept on trying to meditate, but I couldn't meditate because I started giggling. And I was so, because they won't come there, that they're not here that much in town. And it was the most beautiful out, and I went to the window, and I just looked at it, and it just stayed there. It didn't move or anything. Well, about 3 or 4 weeks ago on your show, it surprised me because someone on your radio state, I don't remember who it was, popped up about owls.
1: Owls, yes.
5: And I thought, oy vey, I don't believe it.
1: Well,
5: I was really surprised, and that's the first thing I wanted to tell you.
1: Well, it was a hoot.
5: It was wonderful. I couldn't believe it, and I was wondering if other people had animal experiences that night.
1: Well, you know, I'll probably get put away, but I am firmly convinced that it is possible to communicate with animals.
5: Oh, yes. Oh, yes.
1: With telepathy.
5: Mm-hmm.
1: And I've got this wild cat of mine called Comet, and Comet is still pretty much a wild thing. But I can sit calmly by Comet and meditate and try and communicate with him, and even without touching him, he will start purring.
5: Mm-hmm.
1: And I just darn well know that I am in some form of communication. I can noticeably see him relax, his ears come forward,
5: mm-hmm.
1: his muscles relax. I just know it. I mean, I just know it. People will think I'm crazy, and I don't care.
5: Oh, I agree 100% with you. The other thing I wanted to be on a more serious note, Art, I haven't been able to listen to you all the time because I honestly can't stay awake all night. Has anybody been calling or saying anything about the aura of the planet? You know how we have auras and all plant life has auras?
1: Right.
5: Since I was a little girl, I've always been able to see, especially if I go up to the, like on a horizon, you can see the aura of the planet.
1: I've not been aware of that, but I would imagine it could be so.
5: Well,
1: sure.
5: It's always been, my father told me that it's just part of the gift we have in our family.
1: So I suppose our aura has turned a dark poop brown.
5: No.
1: No?
5: No, no. What I can't understand is all my life, I was born in 1940. I'm 50. I'm going on 57. And what I couldn't understand is the wave of the aura is becoming more jagged.
1: Hmm.
5: And I was wondering if any of your people that you have on have said anything about it.
1: No, you're the first one. But I would imagine if the planet had an aura, which I wasn't aware of, that it would be, at the very least right now, getting a bit jagged.
5: It's not the normal waviness of it. You know how an aurora is? The waviness of the aurora?
1: Life on this planet, my dear, is becoming a little jagged.
5: Okay.
1: Hey, listen, I'm going to give you the honors because the program is over.
5: Oy vey.
1: We're out of time. So, from way up north in Fairbanks, Alaska.
5: This is Fairbanks, Alaska, saying God bless you, Art Bell, and good night, the whole world.
1: Well, that's it. Thank you, ma'am. And from the high desert, I'm Art Bell. Thank you all. Tomorrow night, don't forget, Terrence McKenna, you're going to find that fascinating. We'll be talking about time. Until then, wherever you are, good night.

0: 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I am Art Bell. 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
1: From the high desert in the great American Southwest, I bid you all good evening or good morning, as the case may be, across this great land, stretching from the Hawaiian and Tahitian island chains in the west, eastward to the Caribbean and the U.S. Virgin Islands, south into South America, north all the way to the pole, worldwide on the Internet. About every corner covered there. This is Coast to Coast AM. Good morning, everybody. I'm Art Bell, and I've got a surprise for you coming up in a moment, as if I'm not nearly always full of them. A lot to do this morning. First of all, I would like to welcome some new radio stations. WRECAM in Memphis, Tennessee. That's AM 600. 5,000 big ones covering a whole wide area down around Memphis. Welcome. And WBEN. That's WBEN. Now, there's an old set of call letters from Buffalo, New York. Great to be on board with you again, covering a wide swath around Buffalo and that part of New York. Glad to have you on board as well. So, what a good beginning, huh? In a moment, a Rosalie Osias. Now, you're probably going, huh? Who's Rosalie Osias? Well, I hope you're buckled in. when you find out, you're going to need to be buckled in. This is going to be fun. It relates to the Supreme Court decision in some ways. In some ways, it does not. Actually, it does. Well, we'll decide as we go along. What the hell? Beijin is a radio that, well, first of all, you know what? I better cover the serious news. At least 32 people have been killed by a string of powerful tornadoes and thunderstorms that literally ripped through central Texas, tossing vehicles into the air like toys, like in the movies. Destroying businesses and homes by the dozen. Police said the deadliest tornado killed at least 30 people when it literally obliterated homes in the small Williamson County town of Jarrell, about 40 miles north of Austin. We are heard widely in that area. Stunned rescue teams said the death toll could rise higher during the night. Rescue workers tried to find victims and survivors in the rubble of at least 50 homes and trailer homes flattened by that tornado, which was at least, get this, folks, 200 yards wide. At least six tornadoes were reported across four counties. That is the lead story and not a surprise. We have been talking in recent days about the more violent weather, and it is yet another example of it, and one of the things covered in my book. And I'm not going to have time to plug my book tonight, except to tell you it's called The Quickening. It is the second printing, the first printing. I've never seen an entire first printing sell out in 2 weeks, but ours did. Ours did. It was gone. And the second printing is here. It's still a first edition, and you can still get an autographed copy of my book. However, how long that will be going on, I cannot at this moment tell you. Not long, I suspect, at this rate.
0: 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Tonight featuring a replay of Coast to Coast AM from May 27th, 1997.

0: All right. Now, to lead into Rosalie, here is an item that really is going to do that for us. The U.S. Supreme Court decision to allow a sexual harassment lawsuit against President Clinton to go ahead immediately, and it was 9-0, by the way, cast a pall over what was intended to be a week of triumph for the White House. The signing of a historic security framework for Europe in Paris Tuesday is now under the pall, a pall cast by the decision of the Supreme Court to allow Paula Jones to go ahead and go get the president in court. Now, for sexual harassment, I guess. Now, that's where my guest enters the scene in her own way. Rosalie Osias is president of the Osias Foundation. She has become the woman that women love to hate. Leave me not. Man, you should see her photograph. Good heavens, we're going to have to arrange that. She's gorgeous. And yet, all she wanted to do was talk about, get this, folks, using sex in the workplace for career advancement. Totally destroying the glass ceiling. Sending executives probably flying through it. Over the last year, Osias has confronted the feminist movement over what she believes is the hypocrisy of its leadership. Angry over their studied indifference regarding the role of sex and sexuality in the workplace, she has debated, lectured, written, and even broadcast this issue until, get this, WOR Radio in New York canned her, fired her over materials too graphic for even WOR. She counsels that being gender blind in the office doesn't mean you shouldn't flash thigh or cleavage to move ahead. So as you might imagine, she has created anger, stunned silence, grudging respect as she denounces feminists as those who have stripped femininity from the workplace. Boy, is she right about that. While she creates provocative advertisements for her law firm that celebrates sex appeal in business. Not content to face down the Bar Association with her hints of censure, now I can imagine they wouldn't like it, Osias has now taken to the lecture circuit, debating her philosophy before combative students and lawyers and probably talk show listeners. Within the last year, she's created a not-for-profit foundation whose purpose is to assault the male establishment and the seething feminist movement who see her use of sex in the workplace as counter-revolutionary. Despite the hostility and the occasional boycott staged by some feminists, she says her message continues to find a responsive chord. Quote, typically, men have created a business attire for women at work that would strip us, no pun intended, of our femininity, a powerful weapon breaking through the glass ceiling. Yeah, here we go. Worse, the so-called feminist leadership has brought into it becoming the Quislings of the 90s. Says she's proud of the epithets that have been thrown at her by other women, including hard, ruthless, mean-spirited, aggressive, ambitious, calculating, and I bet she's been called a bitch or one time or two, haven't you? Rosalie, hello.
1: Hi.
0: Anybody ever call you a bitch?
1: A few times.
0: I
1: here
0: bet.
1: And there.
0: Yeah, I bet. This is a completely, totally backward point of view from what is considered to be politically correct today. Yes?
1: Yes, but you know something? It's a realistic point of view.
0: Oh, you're
1: and,
0: right.
1: Well, I'm successful, and it has worked for me, and it would work for other women if they tried it. Instead of conforming to male standards that were created by men for men, Women have to be women. They have to be bright. They have to be educated. They have to have an expertise in whatever they want. But they need to look like women, and they need to use something inherent that they're born with, which is their sexuality. Sex sells. It always does. It works very well in manipulating men all throughout our lives until we get into the workplace. And that's when we leave everything outside the corporate door and we decide that we're going to look like men and act like men. And by God, if, you know, we walk in there with our shirts and ties and jackets, we're going to be respected like men and judged on the same basis. That's garbage. We're not judged the same way. Women are judged very differently. And when you don't look like a woman, you blend in with the wallpaper, because men have a brotherhood. They mentor each other. They take each other by the hand. They bring them up that corporate ladder. And women do not get that same response from that male employer. And by God, he's going to be a male employer, not a female. And so women have to get some sort of recognition early on in their career and accelerate the fact that they're there and they're smart and they can do the work. And the only way really to catch a man's attention is by being sexual and using it as a weapon.
0: Yes, it works.
1: It does work.
0: Let me ask you this. If you had had an opportunity to counsel Paula prior to her encounter with the president, no matter what happened.
1: Prior to her encounter, or right after?
0: Prior to her encounter. I mean, now, remember, she is allegedly going up to a hotel room at the invite of the president of the U.S. She is an employee of the the state of Arkansas, right?
1: Mm-hmm.
0: All right. So here we have a classic case of big boss, little employee. A clear invitation to sexual occurrences. So if you'd had a chance to interview her prior to her visit to the suite, what would you have said?
1: What I would have said was, what a tremendous opportunity you're getting. I would go right up there and I would send everybody out and I would stay with Bill behind closed doors. And no one's going to know what I'm doing behind those closed doors. But when I walk out of that room...
0: You would have gone to from a GS-4 to a GS-13.
1: Well, let's just say he would have owed me a lot, and I would have gotten much more out of that deal than just a lot of lawsuits and a lot of press, because what she really did was, she's not going to really get anything from it. And more importantly than that, what she's sending a message out to the world is, don't hire women... Don't get them into the workplace. Don't move them up, because the minute you look at them the wrong way, the minute you touch them the wrong way, the minute you say something that doesn't sound right, you're going to have a lawsuit. And
0: well, no. She's saying she wants her reputation back.
1: What happened to her reputation? Did it go away somewhere? I mean, where did it go? A woman... women are very smart, and women have their reputations, and women have their attitudes, and women have their smarts. And I don't know how one loses one's reputation. It's beyond me. If I had the opportunity to be with a governor of a state, I certainly wouldn't think that I had lost my reputation. I mean, after all, Bill is a man, and like all other men, he's going to, if he has an opportunity, he's going to try and do whatever he feels like doing. And that's the way it works, even in the workplace. Men are just like that. And women know that. And women dress for that. And women buy billions of dollars in cosmetics for it and spend millions of dollars for their hair. There's a reason why all these enterprises make billions of dollars. Because women play into that.
0: So
1: unfortunately, they don't play into it in the right places where they can get the profit from it, where they can get the economic advantage, where they can get that corporate corner office. That's the only place where women don't make it work for them.
0: So feminism really removes the most powerful weapon that a woman has.
1: In my opinion, feminism, you know, 30 years ago, the feminist movement did a wonderful thing. It told women, you know something, you're as smart as guys, and you can do anything you want, and you can get any position you want, and you can be anything you want. And that's where they left us. And they told us, well, you know, just go march in and look like men. And if that happens and you have your JD in your hand, or if you have your BA or your BS or whatever it is that you want to do, you're going to be judged on the merits and you're going to get the same respect as men. It didn't happen. It's never going to happen. And yes, sexuality is a woman's inherent wonderful asset. And women do need that extra weapon to make it in the world. There is no doubt about it. We're not just going to make it with what we know and how we speak. I'm an attorney. I wanted to represent leading banks in New York State.
0: Mm-hmm.
1: I couldn't get an appointment with anybody.
0: Mm-hmm.
1: I'm very smart.
0: You're also
1: a very
0: beautiful.
1: Good lawyer.
0: And you're beautiful.
1: Well,
0: I'm looking at your
1: You know something? No one knew I was beautiful. And I'm knocking on doors and I'm calling and no one is giving me that appointment. And what I started doing was advertising in a provocative way as an attorney. Why? Because bankers are all men. Women don't own banks.
0: That's true.
1: My target were men. I wanted those men to stop and look and say, what is this?
0: So what did you do? Go to journals and so forth that go right in, you know, that they trade
1: trade magazines,
0: yeah?
1: Exactly, that bankers all read. And I took out full-page ads, and I got the immediate attention.
0: Oh, I'm sure.
1: And not only did I get the immediate attention of those bankers, I got the appointments at the next convention. Those bankers wanted to meet me. I didn't have to go knocking on their doors. And I represent 40 banks. I could represent more than 40 banks if I wanted to right now. So I generated the interest and I generated that income from the provocative advertisements. I targeted that male desire for sexuality, a very normal desire. I kept the business, though, because I'm good. Because at the end of the day, it
0: you've
1: doesn't matter
0: be.
1: How...
0: You've got to be. At the end of the day, you've got
1: well,
0: to be good. That's right.
1: You've got to deliver. Absolutely.
0: That's right.
1: People want to make money. They don't care. You know, sexuality can open the door for you. It gives you the window of opportunity.
0: Yeah, so in a way, this got your thigh in the door.
1: I'm sorry?
0: In a way, this got your thigh in the door.
1: Exactly.
0: Yeah.
1: But then you've got to deliver good work. And women, really, have to deliver work that's much better than men in order to keep that clientele. And they're still with me. So, you know, to all the women that say, no, I'm not going to put myself out there in the meat market. I want to be judged on my brain, on my merit, on who I am, on what I do. That's great. But who's going to know who you are and what you do and what you can't do and how great you are? No one's going to know it. Because by renting a room in a suite, or by renting a storefront and opening a business, or by walking into a law firm that has 500 male associates, you're not going to make it. No one is going to deal with you. You're going to sit at the very bottom and make ends meet. You've got to accelerate your recognition immediately. And the only way you can really do that is through your sexuality, because that's the only thing that you've got that the men don't.
0: So if it had been you who had been going to meet Bill Clinton, by now you would be Secretary of State or probably ambassador to the country of your choice?
1: I would have been doing something very important, absolutely. Because, you know, the whole idea, I assume, by women yelling and ranting and raving and fighting is that we want economic equality and we want financial equality, and we want that same power. Well, women have to have a strategy a game plan, just like men. Men have that game plan, except that men have each other to bring them up.
0: All right, Rosalie,
1: yeah.
0: Hold on. We've got plenty of time. We're at the bottom of the hour, and we will be back. Does anybody detect unreality here? Uh-uh. This is the real thing. You know it when you're hearing it. Listen carefully. We'll be right back.
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1: Good morning, everybody. I'm Art Bell, and my guest is Rosalie Osias. And we are frantically searching for a place on the web right now, the World Wide Web, where we can get a photograph of Rosalie and get a link to it on our site. So we are frantically working on that. If anybody out there can help us, she's been associated with NexusLexus, and if you can find a link to a photograph of Rosalie, it's worth getting it up there. This woman is a knockout, and she knows how to use it. And she'll be right back.
0: 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Tonight featuring a replay of Coast to Coast AM from May 27th, 1997.

0: All right, back now to Rosalie Osias. Rosalie, I have the first blistering facts in already, which says, Art, I'll bet this woman has never been raped, or she wouldn't have such a perspective. Now, how do you address that? Comes from a guy, by the way. Dave in San Francisco.
1: Well, you know, rape is rape, and obviously I would kill any man that rapes a woman. That is a crime, and that has nothing to do with what I'm talking about.
0: Ah, but they'll view it that way. They'll say, there she is, flashing a thigh and giving cleavage, and it's going to lead these men down the temptation to that horrible crime.
1: Well, you know, do you notice that there isn't any rape going on in the world today? I mean, there's rape going on every single day, and there's domestic abuse going on every single day. And we're running around having parties to build more shelters for women to run to in the middle of the night with their children. So I don't see that by not using your sexuality or by conforming to some male standard of dress and way about you that we've done anything greater in the world in the last 30 years. Actually, I think it's gotten worse than it ever has. So what I'm advocating is for women to finally really take their lives in their hands, truly and really and honestly, and look at themselves and realize that we've moved nowhere except downwards. And that's where men would like to keep us, is downwards. That's where we're the best. And take our lives in our hands and finally use something that we do have. And we've been using on our fathers from the time we're little girls to get what we want. And we use it on our boyfriends and to get boyfriends and to get that guy to take us to the prom and to get that guy in college and to get that husband. I mean, we're always using our sexuality as women from the time we're born. The only place we leave it outside the door is when we go out to work and where it counts so that we can move up and get some power in our hands. And, you know, I've had women writing to me and writing to newspapers whenever I've been published in newspapers. One woman said, well, you know, the Wonder Bra and things like that are okay for Madonna, but not for the real working woman. And I said to myself, well, here's a woman who thinks it's okay for Madonna to make millions of dollars by using her sexuality, but for some reason the rest of the millions of us all have to live in poverty or have to struggle to make ends meet. Why is that? Why do women accept sexuality in the modeling industry, in the beauty industry, in the entertainment industry? Why is it okay in all those industries, which, by the way, men manipulate women in those industries through sexuality and women buy right into it? Why don't women just manipulate themselves for once instead of letting the men make the money off of us? Because that's really what happens in the real world.
0: So you're really saying that the whole femininity business, as it applies to the workplace, and even sexual harassment, that's something we'll cover, is an absolute bunch of baloney, and it's really backwards and wrong and unnatural, and what you're saying is the natural thing.
1: Yes. I mean, you know, women went into the workplace and, you know, for some reason they thought they're supposed to leave their womanhood outside of the door. But it doesn't work. It really doesn't, because when you're in the real world and you're trying to get up there and you have to be ambitious and aggressive and walk over a lot of dead bodies, because, you know, that's the way men make it also. You know, men don't just walk in the door and, you know, become president 2 weeks later. Men have to do the same thing. But men have something in there that women don't, and that's a friend. It's the brother sitting in the corporate office. He's going to network in the golf course. He's going to network with the boys at the disco. He's going to network with them at the urinal. He's going to network with them when he's cheating on the wife. Women don't have that. They don't have the friend at the workplace. They've got to make themselves known and make themselves known much quicker to whoever is important in that office and who can mentor them and help them and teach them and bring them along. That's the only way women are going to do it. They're not going to do it by working 20 hours a day sitting at their desk in their corporate outfits.
0: Hmm. I know my audience has got to be sitting out there, most of them, in their hearts, knowing you're exactly right. Exactly right. I mean, most of the women probably know it, though they have been conditioned away from what you're saying. And I can tell you right now that most of the men know it, too. Now, there will be fundamentalist Christians who will come on here and just rake you over the coals, no doubt.
1: Mm-hmm.
0: And I'm sure you're used to that.
1: Mm-hmm.
0: However, had you not done what you did, you probably wouldn't be representing One Banker right now, would you?
1: Absolutely not. And, you know, not only do I represent 40 banks, I own a number of other companies, and many, many doors have opened up to me throughout the world. And I've now gotten involved with international banking in Eastern countries. So, you know, the way I look and I presented myself opened up those doors. But again, I had to be good at what I did. And when I'm sitting across a conference table, they may be looking at my body first,
0: mm-hmm.
1: but they're also listening to what I'm saying. And at some point, the eyes go from the chest to the face because now they want to conduct business.
0: Well, business is the bottom line.
1: That's right. That's absolutely right. And, you know, feminism has, you know, the feminist movement, it started out as something so great, but then it really became a cancer, and it really suffocated all those women out there. I mean, women out there are frustrated. They haven't made it. They're still at the bottom of the ladder.
0: All right, now refute this, because the women's movement claims many gains. Glass ceilings are being broken. Women are rising to positions they never have before, and they're claiming gains. Of course, so is the American Cancer Society.
1: Well, I don't know what gains they're looking at. There were a number of studies, and there are studies done by the month. A few months ago, there was a Harvard study done. They surveyed hundreds of law firms, and women were not partners. Women were still at the bottom. And, you know, 50% of law schools are made up of women. And they go into the force, into the law firms, and 50% of those women that enter leave because they're so frustrated. They go back home, and they have children, and they stay there. And, I mean, that's okay, but that wasn't their original intention. That wasn't why they went to law school. The idea was to become a lawyer and work at something they loved and become successful and have economic freedom of choice in what they did. And it didn't happen. And the women that have remained are making ends meet. You know, the women that look at, for instance, how many women organizations are behind Paula Jones? None.
0: None.
1: One organization.
0: Is there one? Is there one?
1: Now, don't you think they should all be behind this woman? I mean, after all, she's been sexually harassed.
0: Do you want to tell me why you think they're not?
1: I'll tell you why. Because women, first of all, are enamored of Bill. He's good-looking. He's sexy. You know, I mean, women voted Bill in. You know, it was the women's vote that brought him in. Number two, Bill wants to give out money for the different things that women need. Women do need the money from the government. That's a very sad state of affairs. Instead of women being able to make that money and not need it and own those companies,
0: so you still need
1: to be supported.
0: You know,
1: and
0: Rosalie,
1: Bill's there to give it.
0: You're really saying that Bill Clinton owes, to a large degree, his success to the same thing you do.
1: Yeah. Well, you know, men have been doing that for years. You know, men know what sexuality is, and they play that game. You know, as a matter of fact, the foundation did a survey, and they found that questioned about 800 secretaries, support staff, paralegals, assistants, and over 50% of those women said they fantasize having sex with the boss. About 20% said that
0: Was that 50%?
1: Over 50%. And about 20 or 25% said yes, that the men in the office who have the power know that they have the power and know that they use their sexuality. I mean, look, you know, that sexual tension is there. It exists in the workplace and everywhere else. I mean, it exists in the army.
0: In life.
1: I don't know. What?
0: In life.
1: In life, absolutely. And it makes the world go around. Women aren't using it, though, to their advantage. They're not manipulating it. I'm not telling women, go out and get a couch and bring it into your boss's office and, you know, close the door.
0: But you may be suggesting if there's one already conveniently there.
1: What I'm suggesting is, no, don't put words in my mouth. What I'm suggesting is use your sexuality. But at the same time, there are people who are going to have relationships in the office. It's been going on ever since men and women have been together in any environment, including the office, including the workplace, including the army. And if you're going to have a sexual relationship with someone in the office, at least have it with someone who can help you. What do you think?
0: Let's tackle the military services, because they're having a terrible time right now.
1: Yeah.
0: And it is a little bit of a different situation in the military.
1: Because
0: of the discipline. Yeah, it really is. I mean, not at the human relationship level, but in terms of what you can get in deep doo-doo for, yeah, it is. You can get in deep trouble very easily in the sexual harassment area. As a matter of fact, allegations sometimes reduce ranks nearly immediately. And so it is a little bit different in the military. Now, in the workplace, in civilian life, I absolutely understand what you're saying, and I think you're right. Now, this is going to aggravate a lot of people, and what I guess I want to know from you is, how have the women been talked into this? In other words, is there a cabal of men somewhere that has directed the women's movement, or have the women, in your opinion, done this to themselves? Set up this set of rules regarding sexual harassment and correct apparel and what you do and don't do. Who really started changing the rules?
1: Well, you know, in terms of sexual, I just want to make one point about the sexual harassment situation, in that, you know, 30 years ago, women were told, you know, take your bra off and burn it. And we should have really been told, you know, put on the bra and stuff it, because that's a much better deal. I think sexual harassment is just the new thing in town for a lot of women who have not made it, who are very frustrated. It seems to be a big thing on talk shows, and it gets you a little publicity, that 15-minute of fame.
0: Oh, yeah.
1: You may get a few bucks out of the deal, because you obviously...
0: In civilian life, I absolutely understand what you're saying, and I think you're right. Now, this is going to aggravate a lot of people, and what I guess I want to know from you is... how have the women been talked into this? In other words, is there a cabal of men somewhere that has directed the women's movement, or have the women, in your opinion, done this to themselves? Set up this set of rules regarding sexual harassment and correct apparel and what you do and don't do. Who really started changing the rules?
1: Well, you know, in terms of sexual, I just want to make one point about the sexual harassment situation, in that, you know, 30 years ago, women were told, you know, take your bra off and burn it. And we should have really been told, you know, put on the bra and stuff it, because that's a much better deal. I think sexual harassment is just the new thing in town for a lot of women who have not made it, who are very frustrated. It seems to be a big thing on

0: correct apparel and what you do and don't do. Who really started changing the rules?
1: Well, you know, in terms of sexual, I just want to make one point about the sexual harassment
0: sure.
1: situation in that, you know, 30 years ago, women were told, you know, take your bra off and burn it. And we should have really been told, you know, put on the bra and stuff it, because that's a much better deal. I think sexual harassment is just the new thing in town for a lot of women who have not made it, who are very frustrated. It seems to be a big thing on talk shows. And it gets you a little publicity, that 15-minute of fame.
0: Oh, yeah.
1: You may get a few bucks out of the deal because you obviously are not going to get up there, that corporate ladder. And it really ruins it for many, many, many, many women by, again, telling the world, you know, women can't handle the corporate environment. They can't handle the reality of men and women in the work environment. And so, you know, we're going to cry wolf and... It really ruins it for all the other women who take working very seriously and have no problem in dealing with the boys when the boys need to be dealt with. Who brainwashed women? The feminists, you know, and their intention was not bad. The initial revolution, so to speak, was good in the sense that they motivated millions and millions of women to go out there and... become whatever it was that they wanted to become, that they too could do it. And so in that way, it was very, very positive. It became, what happened though, as time evolved, instead of women realizing that they shouldn't look like men and they don't know how to play the game that's played out there, because there is a game that's played out there and women didn't know the rules, they just kept doing it even though it was getting worse and worse and worse. A lot of the women organizations and the feminist leaders who started it, you know, they got richer. They started these organizations that really live off of all the rest of us that are going nowhere. Men humored us. You know, they thought this is very funny. You know, when you speak to men in corporations and banks, which I do on a daily basis and in law firms, you know, they call us Ms., and they call us assistants, and they give you a nice little desk. But you know something? You're no better off than you were 30 years ago. You're still the secretaries. You're still helping those guys get ahead, and you don't even realize it. I mean, there's a woman who just came out with a book. I couldn't believe it. And I heard her on TV called Surrendering. She's telling women, it's okay to stay home. You know, you don't have to really work, and you know, the feminist movement told you you could, but don't feel bad if you don't want to, and women should really stay home because that's really where they belong, and that they can nurture the best, and they can raise children the best, and your husband needs you, and, I mean, this is crazy. We're going, I mean, it's taken a whole turnaround because women didn't make it. You know, I know a lot of women say, oh, yes, you know, I have this position and that position. The question is, do we own anything? You know, that you have this position and that position, it's the man who owns the company that can still hire you and fire you.
0: Do you think Hillary Clinton is your kind of woman?
1: Oh, absolutely. I mean, I don't agree with her political point of view, but she's definitely my kind of woman, and she's smart. She's a manipulator.
0: Oh, yes.
1: She knows exactly what she's doing. And, you know,
0: oh, yes.
1: All the boys hate her. Because she knows how to play their game.
0: Oh, she's left a lot of bodies in her wake, as has her husband.
1: Look, she really is Bill Clinton. I mean, you know, if she really took off, if they were, you know, together long enough, you'd realize she takes off her mask and he takes off his. You see who is Hillary and who is Bill.
0: Yeah, you may be right. One other thing. Now, I don't know how feminism began. I can remember a couple of very beautiful women involved in the beginning of feminism. In fact, one that I think got on the inside of, was it Playboy?
1: Gloria Steinem.
0: Yeah, Gloria Steinem. What a beautiful woman. But,
1: beautiful.
0: You know,
1: she still is.
0: Yeah, she is. But something happened to most of the women in the feminist movement.

0: movement, and I don't care how much trouble I get in, but frankly, when I look at them, this is just my opinion, and I see them interviewed on television, what I see mostly is a whole bunch of not very good-looking women who look, frankly, kind of butch.
1: Yes, I agree. And I
0: don't know. So then their motivation in trying to change the whole way the workplace is handled might be a very personal agenda. In other words,
1: I think it's become a personal agenda because it's not run by the people that started it. It really isn't. It's become convoluted. And I wish women would wake up. You know, they're promoting this gender-blind society within the corporate environment, and it's absolutely nonsense. And it goes to such an extreme that it can only bring women to failure. And women have to wake up and open their eyes and look around and see that nothing has happened. It's only gotten worse. And I don't know why women are fighting me so much, except that perhaps, you know, it's very hard to wake up and say, you know something, I've just spent the last 20 years doing something that was totally wrong, and I don't want to wake up, and I don't want to come to terms with it, and I don't want to change now, because 20 years ago, I changed, and I did what I was supposed to, and now this woman is telling me I have to change again.
0: I hear you. All right, Rosalie, you've got plenty of minutes to rest, grab some coffee, whatever you want to do. And we'll come back and do a little recap at the top of the hour, and then we're going to open the phone lines, and this is going to be a lot of fun. I can tell it's going to be fun. All right?
1: Mm-hmm.
0: Stay right where you are. Rosalie Osias. And we're going to see what we can do. If anybody has a photograph, modem it to me right away, and we'll get it up on the web.
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1: Well, good morning. Buckle in, everybody, because you're about to hear a different point of view. As you know, I specialize in different points of view. It gets me in trouble all the time. This is really different. My guest is Rosalie Osias. And by the way, anybody who's got a nice photograph of Rosalie Osias, please send it to me by email right now at artbell@aol.com. In the meantime, I have just scanned a not very good rendition sent to me by fax of Rosalie, and that's on the way to my webmaster, Keith Rollins. He will probably have it up there within the next half hour. But if anybody else has a photograph, and this is a worthy photograph to see, trust me, send it along and we'll get that up. She'll be back in a moment. She has a different outlook on things than you might hear conventionally anywhere else right now. And the thing about Rosalie is, she's right. Anyway, back to her in a moment, and I'll catch you up. L.A., San Francisco, joining at this hour.
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0: As you know, the U.S. Supreme Court 9-0 said that the sexual harassment case against the president may proceed. And that's pretty big news today, just behind the tornadoes in Texas. And so we've got Rosalie Osias with us. And she has a very, very different a way of looking at things. And she is suggesting that instead of the feminist position prevalent today in the workplace of, of a suppression of a woman's natural sexuality, that women are losing one of the most powerful tools they have, their sexuality, a little thigh, a little cleavage, and joked earlier, you get a thigh in the door. Now, look, she's an attorney, and make no mistake about it, she said it at the end of the day, you've got to be able to do your job, and she represents now about 40 banks. But she did it by getting a thigh in the door. You know, I mean, she just admits that, by getting a thigh in the door. So, she has a very, very, very different view of things. And we were joking earlier, and I asked her, look, if you'd been in a position of a young lady that was about to go up to see the president, what would you have done? And she essentially said, well, I would have gone in. I definitely would have gone up there, and I would have probably gone from a GS-4 to Secretary of State, maybe, or something like that. Anyway, you get the idea. Here she is once again, Rosalie. Hi.
1: Hi.
0: You're in New York, by the way, aren't you? We didn't even tell people that.
1: Yes, I am.
0: New York City, Long Island, where are you?
1: Well, my main office is on the island, but I have offices throughout the state.
0: Okay. All right, fair. So you're traveling around all the time?
1: Not me, but other attorneys that work for me, yes.
0: Oh, so now you have attorneys that work for you.
1: Oh, absolutely. How can I possibly represent 40 banks alone?
0: out of curiosity, what is the breakdown of your employment gender count? How many men, how many women work for you?
1: I know I'm going to get a lot of boos on this. And let me just qualify this by saying that I have running ads all the time because I'm constantly hiring new attorneys and new paralegals and assistants. And I always try to hire women, and I do. Unfortunately, women do not stay with me as long as men. So the majority of the attorneys that do work for me are men, but not because I wouldn't prefer women, which is a whole other program. But one of the other problems that women have is it's very difficult for women to work for a female principal. It's okay for women to work for a manager, a vice president, for another assistant, but it's very difficult for them to deal with a female principal as they deal with the male. I have other businesses where I have male partners apart from the law firm, and women somehow, and it, you know, goes back to that same thing. You know, they don't have a strategy. It's not, you know, I want to go from here and I want to get to Z, and it doesn't really matter what I do. With men, if a man is very demanding, women acquiesce and go, oh, he had a bad day with his wife, his stomach hurts, you know, the poor guy. When a woman is very demanding, women get incensed and internalize it and simply leave. So most of the people, I would say 65% of the employees that I have are men.
0: Let me tell you something.
1: Mm-hmm.
0: I have in my life, in radio and otherwise, worked for quite a number of women over the years. And I have to tell you, they are some of the most cold-hearted, mean-spirited, hard to work for bitches that I have ever come across in my... I have worked for some of the... What is it about women when they finally do, perhaps not in the manner you are talking about here, achieve some position of power? It's like they're then out to destroy men.
1: I don't know. I don't think that's really the goal here. I think women, once they do achieve some sort of power and control, it's hard for them to maintain it. And they really can't do it.
0: Yeah, but if
1: by
0: they did, yeah, but
1: sweet and nice. Look, you know,
0: they didn't do if they didn't do it your way, Rosalie, yeah, by a little thigh and a little cleavage and whatever else, and then competent work. But if they did it instead the way men do it, mm-hmm, and that is by leaving dead business bodies behind, they're harder, crueler, and make terrible bosses.
1: Well, that's what most people say. I don't know. Maybe people are just not used to dealing with a woman. I do believe, though, that women have to be harder than men. I guess I'm a little bit harder. I'm more demanding of people that work for me than perhaps my male counterpart, because my clients expect a higher standard from me than my male counterparts, or they would go there. And so if I'm going to produce a higher quality of work, then I need to get that from the people who work for me as well. And so perhaps I may be tougher. I mean, you know, as much thigh and cleavage as I show, at the end of the day, I still need very high quality work. And I think both men and women have a hard time working for those women that finally do reach it. Those women do have to maintain a certain standard. And
0: sure,
1: they think, I don't know, but in my case, I am very demanding, and I know what's expected, and I want to keep that clientele. But, you know, men are different in the sense that if you're demanding and you critique, they will close their ears. They may not like it. They may whisper a lot of things under their breath, but they like the money. They know where they are. They know why they're there. Mm-hmm. They know where they're going. There's a reason they're there, and they move on. Women don't. They take it personally. And obviously you took it personally also when the female boss yelled at you.
0: Well, yeah, look, I was just making a very general observation. Men, when they deal with each other at a business level, I'm not saying they don't get into big fights and there are not big conflicts, but it is not as strident and as mean-spirited as the woman who has made it in the man's world, not your way, but, you know, by leaving bodies behind, by being as rough and as tough and as big and as bad as any man out there in the business world. These women, look out.
1: I'm not going to defend them because I'm just happy they're there. I really am.
0: All right. Let's take a few phone calls. This will be interesting indeed. Are you prepared to defend yourself?
1: Oh, absolutely.
0: Absolutely, huh?
1: Don't worry about me.
0: All right. First-time caller, you're on the air with Rosalie Osias. Hello.
2: Good morning, Art. This is Chris from Nashville.
0: Yes, Chris.
2: I've been in the workplace for 12 years as a salesman, and I kind of agree with what she's saying, but, you know, not all women are pretty, and some women have no sexuality. I mean, if they don't have that, what are they supposed to do?
0: All right. That's a good question, and I think when I made my rather caustic comment about the women's movement, mm-hmm, very caustic, in fact, that's sort of what I was saying, that it has turned into or from an organization that really had a good beginning into an organization of women who are, frankly, not particularly good-looking and want the rest of the workplace and the rest of their gender reduced to the same playing field.
2: You know what? That's what another national talk show host said. I heard him say it for the first time about a year ago, and I thought, oh, boy, you've lost it. And actually, there's a little bit of truth to
0: that.
2: Well,
0: he may have lost it. He may not still have his job. You know,
2: no, he does. He's the number one. I'm sure you know who I'm talking about.
0: Oh, Rush. You mean Rush.
2: Mr. Limbaugh, right. And another thing, I think what women need to do is just change their attitude, get a little thicker skin, and don't be so petty. Life is not perfect for everybody, and that would get them a lot farther along.
0: You know, everything we're saying is not politically correct, but as you listen to Rosalie, mm-hmm, you know she's right, don't you?
2: In most cases, the only thing I don't like what I hear is that she keeps she's got the same general idea that the other feminists do, that all women are victims and all men are bad, and I don't agree with that.
0: Well, now, wait a minute. I don't know if she said that.
2: No, but
0: all men are bad.
2: Well,
1: no, I didn't say men are bad at all. As a matter of fact, I adore men. And really, it's men who make me feel like a sexy woman. And I love men for making me feel that way, and I couldn't see a world without men. So,
2: Rosalie,
1: no, I don't hate men, but I do think that the majority of women are on the lower economic ring. There is no doubt about that, that men control the world. They control the major corporations, the banks, countries. I mean, let's face it, that's the reality.
2: Okay, well, you say men, that sounds like one success story. No. It's millions of separate success stories. Everyone's got a different situation in life, and you have to just take your blows on the way up sometimes. That's just the way it is.
0: All right. Well, look, his initial question was, what about the ugly woman or the homely woman?
1: You know something, I'm asked that question all the time. But, you know, sexuality is, and don't laugh, but it is from within. It's an attitude, it's the way you look at somebody, it's the way you walk, it's the way you hold your body, it's the way you sit, it's the way you get up. There's much more to sexuality than a pretty leg and big breasts. Sexuality is a whole combination of things. There are plenty of women who have gorgeous bodies and are very masculine. So it's an attitude, it's a feel, It's everything combined, and you know.
0: Actually, sex is mostly in your head, really, isn't it?
1: There you go. That's right. But you know, we think of beautiful as, you know, tall, thin, big breasts, long legs, long hair, blonde, green eyes.
0: That's easy for you to say because that's you.
1: Well, I've been blessed in that way, maybe. But you know something? There are women out there who are gorgeous if they would just let themselves become gorgeous. You know, I know women, attorneys, who make it their business every morning to look as ugly as possible. You know, let me get that hair back. Let me put on my glasses. God forbid I should put on some makeup. Let me look as disgusting as possible so that I can get as much respect tomorrow morning as I can. And I think that's what you see out there. And that's the wrong attitude.
0: Do you remember a big brouhaha not long ago over a Supreme Court justice appointment? Rosalie?
1: No. Which one?
0: You don't? Don't you remember the sexual harassment charges and the hearings they had and the pubic hair and that whole brouhaha? You don't remember that?
1: Yes. Now I do remember.
0: Now you do?
1: Yes.
0: I'm curious.
1: I was thinking of another judge that told a woman that was brought in front of her who had stolen something, and the judge, a female judge, very smart, said to her, you know, you didn't have to go and steal anything. All you've got to do is go to a bus stop and sit on a bench and cross your legs and show some thigh, and you would have been able to make plenty of money. Did you hear about that one?
0: No.
1: Okay, anyway,
0: going back
1: to your story.
0: Yeah, as you watched that whole thing unfold, and I can imagine you must have been intensely fascinated. You must have been sitting there shaking your head saying, what the hell is going on here? What's the matter with this woman? Why is she doing this? I guess you looked at it. How did you look at it? I don't want to put words in your mouth.
1: You know, the same way that I look at any woman that comes up with this sexual harassment, new ice cream in town. I don't like it. I don't care for it. It's an insult to me as a woman. And it's, you know, let me get myself to the limelight. I mean, I'm ashamed of it. I don't like it. And I wish that other women would stop buying the newspaper in protest or something. Look at Montel Williams, you know, the talk show host.
0: Oh, yes.
1: Remember,
0: oh,
1: you know,
0: of course.
1: Some young producers, female producers, got all hot and bothered because he would walk around in his boxer shorts and light cigars. Me, I would have taken pictures. I would have laughed with it. I would have said, hey, Monty, this is cool. This is great. You know, let me sit here and light your cigarette. I would have gone with it because, really, I'm not there to help him be Monty Williams. I'm there to take his job, and I'm going to manipulate the situation to my advantage. Instead, I mean, do we hear about those women anymore? No. It was a one- or two-day newspaper event, and that was it. So, to me, it's a waste of time, and it's not conducive to making headways for women.
0: What generally happens to women who bring sexual harassment charges? I mean, they, whatever it might be, they bring the charges, there's a big brouhaha. They keep their job, probably, for a while, but what happens to them? Do they ever really break through the glass ceiling, or are they forever marked?
1: They don't break through the glass ceiling, that's for sure. You know, it's out in the paper. There's discussions of the tremendous case of the Smith-Barney case, you know, with all those women yelling and screaming that they were harassed.
0: Oh, yes.
1: I mean, I don't, you know, to me, I mean, I worked for large law firms before I opened up my own. And I don't ever remember working for a firm where men didn't look at me or men didn't ask me out or a partner didn't put his arm around me. And, you know, when I started out of law school, I also conformed to what I was told to do. You know, wear that conservative suit, look at it as ugly as possible, look like a man.
0: When did the light bulb go on suddenly?
1: When I wasn't getting any of the good work that my male counterparts were getting. When the male associates who had come in at the same time were sitting in the partner's office doing big deals, and I was doing nonsense and garbage.
0: All right, Rosalie, hold it right there. We're at the bottom of the hour, and let me tell the audience that on my website now, I've got one image of Rosalie already. We're looking for a better one, but if you want to see Rosalie, she's up there, Rosalie Osias, on my website.
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1: Rosalie Osias is my guest. We've got one photograph of her on the website already. It was a quick scan. I'm going to try to get another. If anybody has one, send it to me. This woman is gorgeous. Absolutely gorgeous. So, I should have been working on photographs earlier, but I had a wild day today. Anyway, we'll get back to Rosalie. She's got quite a message. It's a very different message, and we'll tell you more about it in a moment. And you know, as I sit here and I listen to music, here is yet another place where women's sexuality, their provocative natural nature, is glorified. It's all over music, isn't it? So what happens to it when it gets into the workplace? And that's what Rosalie is asking. And you may have political disagreements with her, but in your heart, I bet you know she's right.
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0: Back now to Rosalie Osaya. So, Rosalie, are you there?
1: Yes.
0: How are you doing? You still awake?
1: Absolutely.
0: All right, let's go to the phone lines. West of the Rockies. By the way, Rosalie, I should say, and if this isn't proof, when we got the first scan of you up on the website, my webmaster just called and said the entire server, and we've got a big one, went into what he called DEFCON 4. Which means that there's a gazillion people going up there to see what you look like right now.
1: Oh, good.
0: And doesn't that, in a way, prove your point?
1: It absolutely proves my point.
0: Yeah.
1: All the men agree with me. Even men in my own profession, in the banking industry, incredibly enough, have started advertising in very unique sexual ways. And they don't even have to. But they realize that, yeah, you know something, she's got a point, and we can't obviously be sexual the way she can, but we can do it with tongue-in-cheek and humor and get more clientele.
0: Well, look, if it's okay to sell a car by draping a woman across it, then it should be okay to sell an introduction to business the same way.
1: But, you know, the only people who aren't doing it are the women. The women keep saying, no, we're not going to do it, we're not going to do it, we're not going to do it.
0: All right, let's take some more calls. East of the Rockies, you're on the air with Rosalie Osaya. Hi.
2: Hello, Art.
0: Hi, turn your radio off for us.
2: Got it. That's,
0: okay.
2: This is Floyd in Houston.
0: How you doing?
2: I'm great. I'm back home again.
0: Okay, is Rosalie right or wrong?
2: She's 100% right, and I, you know, this woman has got more insight than anybody that I have. You're absolutely right about the feminist movement.
1: Oh, I love you.
2: Rosalie, I support you 100%, young lady.
1: Well, thank you.
2: And I wish you the best of everything.
0: Oh, well, she seems to have that already.
2: I haven't been able to get to a website so I can see that. But you made a comment that I agree with, too. On the sexuality, it doesn't have to be somebody with Farrah Fawcett hair and Brooke Shields legs. It could be somebody with a Rosie O'Donnell body, personality that she's got.
0: No, you're exactly right. Thank you,
1: mm-hmm.
0: Caller. And here's one for you. Take this one on. Art, ask your guest, Rosalie, if she's saying to tease and flirt to get a job or... is she saying, sleep her way to the top? Before I go on with the facts, which is it? Or is it both? I mean,
1: it's either one. You know, I tell women that they've got to be smart and sexy, and that always equals power and money. And that's all you really need. But if you're going to have relationships in the office anyway, and you know it happens, and I know people keep saying, no, it doesn't. People don't have these relationships in there. They do. And, you know, let's be honest.
0: So, being honest, you're saying both.
1: I'm saying both.
0: All right,
1: I'm saying, look, don't sleep with the FedEx clerk. Sleep with the boss. Because the FedEx clerk can only teach you how to mail.
0: Yeah.
1: You know, things out.
0: I know. All right, then the facts goes on. If she is saying that having sex with a guy is worth any job, she's crazy. Can you imagine how many sexual diseases you can get? What about pregnancy? What about fidelity with your mate? Most women I know already use the art of flirt at their jobs. If they go the next step and sleep with every guy up the ladder, are they any better than a prostitute? This is from Lisa in Birmingham.
1: You know, we're all prostitutes in one way or another, both men and women. Unfortunately, it's the men who... redeem all the benefits of that prostitution, and the women who are always the givers and get nothing in return. I say, you know, I don't know how she's using her flirtation. You know, flirtation alone doesn't get you anywhere. It doesn't work if it's not combined with brains and strategy, okay? It's not enough just to show leg and breast. That's okay for 2-3 days, and then, you know, everybody moves on. So there's got to be a real strategy behind the flirtation, the sexuality. But if that's not working and that person wants to move on and feels that there is an opportunity by doing whatever it is that she would like to do with the employer, you know, it's going to happen anyway. And you know something? People think that sex isn't happening out there because of AIDS and all these diseases.
0: Yeah.
1: Oh, it's happening out there. It's happening every day. I don't think people are more restrained. And if you're going to do it, at least get something for it. You know, I'm tired of women always being the ones, you know, if women want something and use their sex to do it, you know, they're sluts. If men do it, you know, oh, isn't he great? You know, isn't he wonderful? You know, it's a double standard. And it's really a matter of what do you want? Do you want to always be the assistant? Or do you one of these days want to own the company? It's really quite simple.
0: All right. East of the Rockies, you're on the air with Rosalie Osias. Hi.
3: Hey, how you doing, Art? Steve from Greenville, South Carolina.
0: Hi, Dave.
3: Steve.
0: Steve, I'm sorry.
3: Yeah, it's okay. That's okay. The accent has something to do with it. I'm driving home from work and listening to Rosalind on the radio. And
0: Rosalie.
3: Rosalie, I'm sorry.
0: Okay.
3: And Osias.
1: Yes.
3: And with the comments about women looking good, as opposed to, you know, ugly women can fix themselves up and everything, it reminded me of the other famous trial that has gone on here lately with Marcia Clark. She changed her image during the trial, and boy, everybody, at least out here, was talking about how good looking she was, and it made her almost more credible.
0: The only problem, sir?
3: Yes.
0: She lost the case.
3: Well, I know. I didn't say it made her more confident. but it made her, I mean, you know, everybody talked about it, how she looked and everything, and I know it didn't make her more confident. I didn't think she did a very good job.
1: That's true, but you know, I'm reading her book, and I read a lot of comments about her. She did change her look. She didn't change her look enough. She was still very much, you know, very much conforming to male standards of, you know, being tough, and she has got to be this and she's got to be that, and, you know, she'll just do so much. I think if she would have been a lot more sexy and would have come across in that way, there would have been a much nicer, better connection with that jury. You know, Johnny Cochran wore purple suits for a reason, and he was very, very sexy in that courtroom, believe me. He used that sexuality.
0: Well, you know, they have consultants, you would well know, you're an attorney, that are hired to assess the juries as they go through the process of picking a jury. These
1: mm-hmm.
0: consultants have a strong influence on who is picked to be on the jury for either side. And maybe they should have a consultant like you trying to figure out whether it's a leg man or a breast man.
1: Well, you know something? You might have something. I may just expand into that new arena. I don't mind making a few more dollars.
0: I understand. First time caller line, you're on the air with Rosalie Osias. Hi.
4: Hi, how you doing?
0: Oh, well, I'm doing quite well. Turn your radio off. That's the first thing.
4: Okay, hold on a sec.
0: By the way, we're taking these calls unscreened,
4: okay.
0: Rosalie. They come in as I punch them up. I don't even know who's coming up. Go ahead. Where are you, sir?
4: I'm in Grand Junction, Colorado.
0: All right.
4: I just wanted to say that I think that's what she does and what the way that she works. I think that's just taking advantage of, just taking advantage of all the things that you can do. You know, everybody gets trampled on, and hey, I've been through college, you know, law school, and I'm in medical school now and been working my way to the top, and I hear people like this that if they can do it, they can do it easier. More power to them. You know, I think that's just cool, everybody taking advantage of what they can do.
0: Funny. Here I thought she was going to get nailed up to the wall here.
1: Well, you noticed that we haven't had any female callers.
4: Oh, really?
0: Yeah, that's true.
4: Mm.
0: That's true. Let's change that. I can change that.
1: You're staying away from me.
4: Well, hey, if I was, you know, I'm not an ugly male. I consider myself fairly sexy, you know, but if I could do what you could do with your body and to get to the top, I would. But my problem is everybody above me either, you know, male or something, you know, and I'm not going to go quite there to get to the top, you know, but...
0: All right, sir.
1: I'm sorry.
0: All right, sir. Thank you very much for the call. I'm going to change that right now. I'll tell you what I want. Keith, if you're out there listening, I just sent you a second scan. Now, that's pretty good. I'm a guy who can actually scan photographs and talk on the radio at the same time and do an interview and take calls and maybe even chew gum. I haven't tried that yet. So we've got a second scan on the way up to the web right now. Keith, you'll find that in your email right now. Now, I'm going to take a quick break, and what I want to do, Rosalie, stay right there, is all the guys who are calling right now, hang up. Hang up. We'll get back to you. Don't worry, guys. We'll get back to you. Women only. Women only for the next few minutes. Let's see what we get. Are you listening now? So if you're a guy out there calling, hang up. Let the ladies get through. Let's see what they've got to say, because she's exactly right. I don't think we've had one woman yet, so here they come. First time caller line, you're on the air with Rosalie Osias. Hi.
5: Well, hi.
0: Where are you?
5: I'm in Paradise, California.
0: All right.
5: And let's just say I'm the slut from Paradise, because I believe with what Rosalie says.
0: Well, I don't know if she said that. Rosalie, did you say that?
1: No, I'm not calling women sluts.
5: Well, I'm sure somebody did. I just started listening about 5 or 10 minutes ago.
0: I see.
5: Because I had to watch Strange Universe.
0: I see.
5: And yes. I've always, I can't think of a job that I've ever had where I have not had to deal with men flirting with you and trying to take advantage of you, but I've always tried to use that to my advantage.
1: Absolutely.
0: And have you done so to the degree Rosalie described?
5: Well, the little bit that I've heard so far, I can only go on my own experience that, yes, you can use it to your benefit. You can come across kindly and nicely, and we all like flattery, and basically that's what, of course, I've never had to work with senators, so I don't know. Politicians.
0: Now, there's a very, very interesting question, Rosalie. Of the various career fields that are out there, from the private sector, business, banks, senators, is there any difference to the kind of response you will get to the kind of overtures for career advancement that you propose?
1: You mean in terms of how men respond or how a woman should respond to...
0: Well, no, in the different careers of men, how they respond. In other words, you've dealt with bankers. They're about the staunchiest group you could imagine.
1: Yeah, but you know something? I mean, I think men are men and women are women. I mean, I don't think men are any different in the Senate versus banking or the legal profession or the accounting profession.
0: Right.
1: I think men... are pretty basic, and smart women understand those, you know, that basic and those needs and the mentality and how to manipulate men. They're pretty generic.
0: All right. East of the Rockies, you're on the air with Rosalie Osias. Hi.
6: Hello. I'm very, very nervous because I've never called into a talk show before.
0: Well, that's cool. Where are you?
6: I am in Illinois, in central Illinois.
0: Okay.
6: And my name is Bridget.
0: Cool.
6: I really have to applaud Rosalie for being an individual and having her point of view. And I applaud any woman who wants to dress however they want to feel comfortable dressing, quite frankly. And I... Really, it depends on the situation and the mood I'm in. Right now, I really don't have. I'm on my way to graduate school eventually, so I haven't really had any. Any situations that.
0: Right. No, you're still in school, so it's a perfect opportunity. She can give you advice.
6: Well,
0: I mean, you're going to get out. You're going to go into the private sector, and.
6: That's right. Actually, I am working right now, producing your show.
0: You are?
6: Yes. I'm at WSOY.
0: You are?
6: Yes.
0: Uh-huh.
6: And I also want to ask Rosalie if she's ever heard of Rianne Isler.
1: No.
6: No. She wrote a very interesting book called The Chalice and the Blade,
1: mm-hmm.
6: and it talks a lot about history and archaeology, and it's kind of a holistic kind of perspective, and it's more of, instead of just men against women, it's more of a partnership versus kind of a dominator paradigm, and I believe Terrence McKenna is really into Rianne Isler
0: and has written
6: about her in his writing.
0: I agree, and I thank you. I thank you for the call.
6: I just wanted to applaud her, and Art, I applaud you for having such a great show.
0: Thank you. And by the way, there is now a second photograph of Rosalie on the website. That's www.artbell.com. West of the Rockies, you're on the air with Rosalie Osias. Hi.
7: Good morning, Art.
0: Hi.
7: Good morning, Rosalie.
1: Good morning.
7: This is Holly from Honolulu. Hello?
1: Yes.
0: Oh, we're here.
1: I love Honolulu.
7: I wanted to say I agree with you 100%.
1: Oh, my God.
7: I've been a stripper for 18 years.
0: Excuse me?
7: I'm a stripper, and I've been a stripper for 18 years, and I've gotten to know a little bit about men in that time, and I just want to say that everything that you've said, Rosalie, is right on. I mean, completely. I've literally used my physical attributes, feminine wiles, whatever, to make a really good living. Never had to work for a man.
0: Wow.
7: Was able to have a job anywhere I went. I've worked in gentlemen's clubs, I've worked in dives, and everywhere I've worked, you know, I love men, I adore men, just like you do, and I just want to say that everything you're saying is right on, and also I agree with the man who called in and said sexuality and what people are attracted to is a very relative thing. I've seen women who aren't conventionally beautiful get on stage and seduce a room just by paying attention, making eye contact. You know, I just agree that all women are sexy to me. I think all women are sexy. There are no ugly women.
1: Well, all women can be sexy.
7: Exactly.
1: Not all women project themselves as being sexy.
0: I was going to have to jump in there and disagree. There are definite ugly women.
7: Yes, but that's to you. Like if, you know what I'm saying? That's your opinion. Like if you're, let me give you an example. If I go into Up Club and there are 400 dancers in that club, and I ask 20 guys, which dancer is the prettiest one in this room? All of them will have a different answer. Not one will say the same person. And I'm honest to God, I've seen women make fortunes who are, you know, not conventionally pretty. There's, when a man says, I don't think that woman is pretty or attractive.
0: Listen, we're going into a break. Can you hold on?
7: Sure.
0: Rosalie, how about you?
1: Yeah.
0: All right, good. Everybody hold on then, and we'll be back to both of you and everybody else in a moment. Rosalie Osias from New York is my guest.
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1: And Rosalie Osias is my guest. She is an attorney. And she's not exactly a feminist. Or is she? No, that's a pretty good question. I'll tell you one thing. If you ever wanted to go to a website and see a couple of incredible pictures, get up to mine right now and take a look. Rosalie's on it. Two photographs. The one I suggest you look at first is Rosalie at work. I think those are high heels. Can't quite tell, but be sure. Oh, my.
0: You're listening to Art Bell, Somewhere in Time. Tonight featuring a replay of Coast to Coast AM from May 27th, 1997.

0: Now, Rosalie Osias is an attorney. She represents about 40 banks. She's got a big business. She's got attorneys who work for her. In other words, she's got a big business, and she's done it her way. Like old Blue Eyes said, you've done it your way. Is that fair?
1: I have done it my way. Yes.
0: Dear Art, I am a devout evangelical Christian and a professional psychotherapist, and I find myself in complete agreement with your guest on the show. In my opinion, she is describing the use of charm and sensuality in the conveyance of one's talents and gifts, not necessarily the use of sexuality as a manipulation of the patriarchal system. I wonder if that's fair. You are, though, which are you doing? Both, really, right? In other words, you are using sexuality, it is mm-hmm. fair to say, as a manipulation of the present system.
1: Well, I'm using sexuality because I'm a woman, and it comes easy, and it's a gift I have. I was born with it, and it's a weapon that I've been using since I was born. So, yes, I'm using it in the workplace as well to open up a lot of doors and generate income. Look, you know, I support a lot of families in my employment. So,
0: are you married?
1: Yes, I am. And I have two small boys.
0: What does your what is your husband's attitude about your take on things?
1: Well, my
0: it's a fair question.
1: No, it's a fair question, but you know, my my husband is the kind of guy. He's very smart. He's an attorney.
0: Yeah.
1: He's ambitious himself.
0: Yes.
1: And he has no problem with his wife making money, and he knows that I'm very good at what I do. I was always sexy and used my sexuality. I got him with my my brains.
0: I was about to say, you probably got him the way you got 40 banks.
1: Well, you know something, you do what it takes, and I wanted him, and I'm very happy, and we have two great kids, and after being married to him for 10 years, I'm still happy to jump into bed. So, how many people can say that?
0: I'm not sure. Maybe we'll find out.
1: You jumped into bed with him, by the way.
0: Here's, but let me ask you this. Suppose he had just an incredible opportunity. I mean, just an incredible opportunity to take over or bring two corporations together into a merger that would make you multimillionaires. Only thing is, he'd have to sleep with the CEO of the other company to consummate the deal.
1: You know, I may get a lot of hassles about this, but the truth of the matter, the truth of the matter is, I think men play that game anyway, and even if when they're not bringing two corporations together, that's the whole idea. Men are that way. Men like to play around. It has nothing really to do with whether they love their wives or not.
0: Wait, but this is still not a direct answer to my question.
1: He's going to do whatever he's going to do. And
0: you would understand that?
1: I don't think he would tell me.
0: And you wouldn't want to know, so it's a don't tell policy.
1: No, it's not a matter of a don't tell policy. I just, don't think men walk around talking about that to their wives. But I wouldn't have a problem with that. At least he's bringing home millions of dollars.
0: I'll send him a tape, a copy. back to Honolulu. Here's our Honolulu stripper again. Are you there?
2: Yes, hello. Aloha.
0: Yeah, aloha. Thanks for your patience. Anything else?
2: I just wanted to say she's very right. Hello, Rosalie, again.
1: Hi.
2: Aloha. You're very right about when you say you're coming from a position of power, because this is my opinion, but I believe that women are always going to be sexual objects, whether it doesn't matter if we have a million years of so-called feminist movement, men are always going to be attracted by women. And women who learn how to use that to their advantage are coming from a position of power. And I've always felt that way. I bought my first home when I was 20 years old. Like I said, I've been dancing now, you know, I'm 34 now. I've been dancing since my teens.
1: Well, how many women can say they bought their first home at 20? Not many.
2: Exactly. And, you know, I have homes here on the islands, homes on the mainland. I work 2 days a week. You know, I love my work. Yeah, and I've never understood it. And the other thing I've never understood is the feminist position to me, which is very hypocritical, of saying women should have the right to do what they want with their body when it comes to abortion, but when I want to make money with my body, it's degrading and it's putting women down. It sets them back 100 years. When I feel like the ultimate feminist weapon, making money off exactly what just comes naturally to men. You know, I've just always felt that that's very hypocritical to say that on their that premise.
1: Well, you're not going to get an argument from me.
2: Oh, I know.
0: All right.
2: Well, I'll let you go, but thank you for taking my call.
0: All right, and I hope they're not coming to get you. All right. Thank you very much. You know, there's one more here that I lined up specifically, a female. Are you surprised so far at the female response?
1: Absolutely, yes.
0: You expected...
1: Very, very, very surprised.
0: You expected denim.
1: Well, that's what usually happens. I don't know if they really mean it deep inside or if they, you know, once they sit down and really think about and evaluate their lives, if they really believe what they say. But superficially and on the radio and on television, I'm always attacked, yeah.
0: Okay. Wild Card Line, you're on the air with Rosalie Osias. Hi.
3: Hello.
0: Hi.
1: Hi.
3: I'm Val from Pahrump.
0: You're from Pahrump, Nevada?
3: Yeah.
0: Holy
3: mackerel. I just moved here from Hawaii, though, from Honolulu.
0: Okay.
3: I'm 74. I've been there. I couldn't agree with her more. Rosalie is 100% right. I've been in both circles. I'm a ham operator who, in the late 60s, decided to leave the sales and corporate organizations and go into electronics.
0: Wow.
3: And so, therefore, I was a woman in a man's world.
0: I'll say.
3: At a time when two women were in it. And I also am the widow of a banker. Now, today I'm establishing a horse breeding farm in Pahrump, Spanish-gated horses.
0: Uh-huh.
3: And if anybody has been down the road with men, women, good women employees or counselors, advisors in university complexes where I became the most unusual person, an engineer, electronics engineer in universities where women, most women can't, they have 10 thumbs.
0: You're right, you're in a man's world in electronics for sure.
3: Absolutely.
0: Did you use your feminine wiles?
3: I had one engineer introduced to me one day, and my boss said to me, who is the director of the department, said, you know, Val, you always wear these socks. Are you ready for that? Socks to work. I said,

0: One engineer introduced to me one day, and my boss said to me, who is the director of the department, said, you know, Val, you always wear these socks. Socks, are you ready for that? Socks to work. I said, my job has nothing to do with my femininity.
1: Huh.
0: And it was dead silence there for a minute, then they both gave a little chuckle. But I never, never dressed down at any time. And as far as wearing pants, if I wore pants, I wore something that was very feminine for a blouse or a jacket or something like that.
1: And that helped in your career?
0: Absolutely. And the only problem I ever had was really with a woman. And Rosalie was right. Women are very difficult to work with.
2: Oh, I love your people.
1: I thank you, ma'am. I think I have a very enlightened audience, I'm beginning to believe. However, the last word has not been said. First-time caller line, you're on the air with Rosalie Osias. Hi.
3: Hi. First of all, I am a woman.
1: I can tell that right away, yes.
3: My name is Donna, and I'm calling from Oregon. And I got two quick questions. One, Rosalie, are you or have you ever been married?
2: I am married.
3: Oh, good. I also have another question for you. I was wondering if your philosophy of flirting and possibly sleeping with superiors to work yourself up also would apply if you happen to have a superior that was a woman.
2: there are ways to deal with women.
1: No, wait a minute, ma'am. Hold on. I don't want to miss this answer.
3: I'm sorry.
1: All right, so let's hear it. Go ahead, Rosalie.
2: No. I mean, there are ways to deal with women. I think, as I said, I had many women attorneys who didn't stay and couldn't work for me. But I think you've got to analyze who your female employer is, know what you want.
3: Right?
2: No, I mean, let's not laugh about it. There are ways to deal with a woman employer,
3: mm-hmm.
2: Not necessarily perhaps through flirtation, but something, there are ways to be a woman and possibly be tougher with that employee. When I use my sexuality to manipulate business from a man, I'm gearing that towards that man because I know sex is very prevalent on his mind. There obviously are women employers who aren't interested in my sexuality.
1: Yes, but Rosalie, the question might be, what if there was a woman interested in you in that same way?
3: And she was not, but she was attractive.
1: Yeah.
2: Well, the goal is to get up there, and the goal is to own the company, and the goal is to move on. I think women have to be very, very sure of where they want to go and how they want to get there. If they're not willing to do whatever it's got to be done to get there, then, you're going to stay at that same position. And once you've made up your mind that this is where you want to go, you're going to go. Look, in many, many industries, people have to do what they do with each other. You and I don't know what goes on there because we're not involved in that industry.
1: All right, ma'am, I'm not sure, but I think we just got
3: I got the gist of the answer.
1: Yeah.
2: The gist of it, I don't know. I guess I could be
3: I'm
2: much
3: flirting
2: more.
3: With and having sex with is the husband, so...
2: I'm sorry, I didn't hear that.
1: Repeat caller.
3: Oh, I'm sorry. I said, for me, I'm a stay-at-home mom, so the only person I'm flirting with and working myself on top of, excuse the term, is the husband.
2: Well, that's okay.
1: It's not much different in a lot of ways.
2: If that's what you want. My personal feeling was I didn't want to stay home ever and depend on my husband. For anything. If I wanted to buy my kids something, I didn't want to have to go to my husband and ask him for the money. If I wanted to buy clothes or if I wanted anything, I wanted to be able to make choices in my life based on myself and what I wanted, not because my husband said yes, no, maybe, could be. That just wasn't going to be my way.
1: I'm tempted to open the line for feminists.
2: That's good.
1: Is it good?
2: Yeah.
1: I mean, would you like to take them on?

0: Of course, absolutely.
1: Hmm. We'll do that at the bottom of the hour. East of the Rockies, you're on the air with Rosalie Osias. Hello.
2: Hi.
1: Hi.
2: I'm calling from Connecticut, and I just had a little question for Rosalie. Rosalie, when you become sexually involved with a boss,
0: I'm the boss now.
2: Oh, I know that. I admire that, and I think it's the best way to go.
1: We're talking about the latter experience here.
2: Yes, we are. What about the aftermath of that for the boss?
0: What about it?
2: Well, his home life, his wife, his children.
1: Oh, yeah.
2: That kind of thing.
0: You know, it's interesting that you say that. I've been watching Helen Gurley Brown. I don't know if you know who she is.
2: Yes, I do.
0: And she was way, way ahead of her time. You know, and she dealt with that issue, and I listen to her now, and people just don't understand what she's talking about, and she can't get the message out anymore because she's very right, but no one wants to listen to someone that's already retired and saying it. But she always makes the point, and it's true, and I believe it. You know, the woman who's at home and has the man out there working, I mean, you know, that husband is her problem. And, you know, when he's in the workplace, he's in the workplace. And what he does there, the woman who's going to have the relationship with him in the workplace, I mean, that it isn't her obligation to keep him loyal to her, his wife, or keep that relationship in place or keep that marriage going wonderfully. I'm not really interested in that. That's not why I'm at work. I'm not really concerned
2: about
0: the employer and his wife.
2: I disagree with you. I disagree because I think that the wife many times has helped the husband become what he is.
0: Oh, I agree with you on that.
2: In the very beginning when he had nothing.
0: I agree with you 100%.
2: And I think that her life can be broken, her life can be destroyed, and the children's life.
0: This is why I tell women, don't stay home, because that is correct. Those women have helped their husbands, and at the end of the game, they have nothing. That's true. And I tell women, don't stay home, and don't sit there, because the kids are going to leave, the husband has his career, and you're going to be left there at home without the kids and without the husband who's out there, has his career, has a whole new world. And, you know, men get more attractive and sexier as they get older. Women, their shelf life is very short.
1: Why is it disposable? Why is that, by the way?
0: Because that's human nature.
1: Yeah,
0: I mean,
1: what I'm saying is, I know you're right in the way we perceive it, but we all age at about the same rate. The thing is, as you point out, women's shelf life is a lot shorter.
0: We don't really age at the same rate because, you know, what happens? I mean, men age, but men can still have children in their 70s and 80s and 90s.
1: Yeah.
0: So they're still sexual animals. Women, unfortunately, I know women are going to be angry when I say this. You know, there's a lot of estrogen therapy going out there.
1: Yeah.
0: But the truth is that women shrink and get dry, and
1: gravity affects them differently. And
0: well, you know, that's the way men and women are made. And men are not attracted by older women, but younger women are definitely attracted to older men for many, many reasons. So, you know, a man can have 10 wives and go through 50 children, and can start a whole new life at the age of 70 with a 20-year-old woman. A woman at the age of 70 is lucky if she gets a call from her kid once a week.
1: You know, what you're speaking is the absolute truth. It's going to make a lot of people angry. We're about to hear from some of them. I know that, but I also know what you're saying is absolutely true. A lot of people don't like it, but it doesn't change the fact that it's a truth. Like a law of nature, Rosalie. That's what it is, a law of nature. Hold on, we'll get back to you. Now, what I want to do is restrict my lines. Everybody hang up out there, please. What I want are some radical, possibly even radical, feminists who are offended by what they're hearing right now. And if you are out there, call me on whatever line you're able to get through on, and we'll go down that road a little bit. So we're looking for some radical feminists or those who disagree with Rosalie. And I suspect they're legion. And that's all we're taking. So don't waste your money if that's not you.
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1: Stature Man, Rosalie Osias is my guest. Good morning, everybody. I'm Art Bell.

0: Here's a quick fax before we go back to the phones, and I think I've got what I requested, Rosalie, so this should be an interesting half hour. Art, regarding your guest tonight, I don't care about her qualifications. She's hired. Moreover, she can write her own job description. I just saw the photo, and I knew I could trust your judgment. Anyway, here we go. Look out. First time caller line, you're on the air with Rosalie Osias. Hi.
1: Hi, Art.
0: Hello.
1: Hi, this is Rosemary from Minneapolis.
0: All right.
1: I have to say I love the show.
0: Thank you.
1: First time I've been on.
0: Oh, good.
1: Or gotten through, that is. Listened to you for about, maybe the last year. And
0: you've got to admit I have an unpredictable show.
1: You have a great show.
0: Anyway, here's Rosalie.
1: Okay, Rosalie. Hi. I have to say that I think you're great. I like what you're saying, but I also call myself a feminist, and I'll tell you why. I'm an older student that's gone back to school, and all of a sudden I've gotten an education. I was one of these gals that sort of did that type of thing for many years, worked in the workplace and used my wiles. I was always very attractive and sexy and got a lot of attention, and I did use it. However, now in my older age and learning some of the things that I'm learning, I've become more aware of what's going on, and I'm more working with youth. And I have a problem with, and I did read Helen Gurley Brown, I have to say that too. I have a problem with what I think is a lot of young girls these days don't know how to use this talent and get themselves in a lot of trouble. And I see this breakdown of what you and I know in our, you know, being older and experienced, but I don't see them being able to get the guidance or the instruction, and they're just going helter-skelter. And I have a problem with kind of espousing this philosophy at this point with all the problems that we have already in today's world. And it seems to me like it's a breaking down of a moral standard, which is like the last thing we need right now. And there's not anything, we're not talking about spirituality here either, which is another whole issue. So
2: that is a whole other issue.
0: All right, address the spirituality, the morality question.
2: Look, young women, the reason that they don't know how to use their sexuality in the right way is because they do up to a point, and then once, I'm assuming these women are ready to go into the workplace or they're in college or in high school, look, they have to be taught how to use it in the workplace, but they also need an education, not just, well, you know something, you're sexy, you're beautiful, and it doesn't matter, and now go in there and do your thing. It doesn't work, and I said it before. That's okay for a few hours and a few days, and then it's over. Those women need to be taught that they need that education. They need to know what they want. They need to have a strategy. They need to learn how to network. They need to know where the deals are made, how the deals are made, and how to be sexual and how to use that sexuality. It's a whole package. It's a complete package.
1: Right. But I'm not seeing who's going to teach them. Who is going to guide them?
0: Well, maybe
2: well that's why my foundation was set up. There was a reason for it. It wasn't just to, you know, get on radio shows and talk to people, although it's very important that I do. But one of the reasons for the foundation is I've been capitalizing it myself. It's rather new, and I'm hoping there will be more donations by people who realize that women do need that kind of training and that kind of education before they go in there, before they get out there.
0: Okay, is that
2: and start out.
0: Is that what your foundation does? In other words,
2: we're going to do, absolutely. The men, you know, the boys don't need that training because, you know, boys somehow are taught early on, you know, you've got to grow older, you've got to go to school, you've got to get a degree, you've got to go out there, you're going to support a family, you've got to be this, you've got to be that. Men are taught that early on, the strategy is set, and like I said before, they have a network they're going to walk right into. You know, it's that whole brotherhood out there. It's that whole boys' network. They help each other. So my concern isn't for the boys. I have two boys. I'm not concerned about them. If they're going to be smart, they're going to make it. They don't need my help. It's the girls I'm concerned with.
0: All right, well, let's lay this right out. Let's say a young lady enters the workplace fresh out of college. She's basically taking your advice. She becomes a secretary. She starts showing a lot of leg during dictation in hopes of advancement.
2: I'm assuming she's also taking more courses on the side so that she's educating herself towards any...
0: All right, fine. We'll throw that in.
2: Okay,
0: all right,
2: let's
0: all right,
2: throw
0: so,
2: that
0: so
2: in.
0: So anyway, the point I'm getting to here is the boss comes around the desk and he starts making the moves. I guess the question is, can she succeed without follow-through?
2: You know, men and women have played the cat-and-dog game for thousands of years. I mean, this is not a new game. This is a game that exists all over, you know, in social clubs, everywhere. You know, cat-and-dog, cat-and-mouse. I mean, women have played that game and have kept it going and going and going and going. That's a very good game, and women know how to do that. I don't know why women are so taken aback all of a sudden that they have no clue what they're supposed to do. They know what to do. They've been doing it their whole life. You can handle the same game in the office.
0: So the question is, can you get where you want to go without going all the way?
2: Oh, absolutely.
0: All right.
2: I mean, I'm not advocating, you know, sleep with the boss, and that's the only way you're going to do it. When I tell you sleep with the employer, it's because you're going to sleep with someone in the office anyway. But certainly women can definitely move up. Look, the whole idea is what we were talking about before. Women age differently than men.
0: It's true.
2: Women have a sexual asset, but they also have one other thing that leaves them very, very quickly. It's called youth, and that is a tremendous asset for a woman.
0: So you're instructing them basically to use it before they lose it, right?
2: Absolutely.
0: All right.
2: It is crucial.
0: Wildcard Line, you're on the air with Rosalie Osias. Hi.
3: Hi, Art.
0: Where are you?
3: This is Catherine. I'm calling from Salem, Oregon.
0: Okay.
3: And love your show. I'm a longtime listener.
0: Thank you.
3: I'm also a feminist, and I'm a liberal Democrat, all those scary things thrown in together.
0: Mm.
3: And I figure you must be doing still another paranormal show tonight because Rosalie is obviously from another planet. Either that or the state of Oregon is from another planet. I'm trying to figure out if this is an East Coast, West Coast thing or what. My male friends will absolutely crack up tomorrow when I tell them about this. I feel like I'm listening to the 1950s.
0: In a way, you are.
3: Yeah, but this is...
0: In a way, you are. In other words, she is saying the feminist movement came along and changed originally good,
3: right,
0: in a good way, nearly everything, and then went in the wrong direction. And so, in a way, you are listening to the 1950s because, folks, that's what was going on back then.
2: Well, you know, in the 1950s, women thought that they would advance themselves by sleeping with a boss and marrying him. And usually that's exactly what happened. Women did not think of owning the companies. I mean, it is a very different time. Although women had the right idea in the 50s that sexuality was definitely a weapon to be used.
0: Different goal. Different goal. Same method.
3: And I want to say something.
0: You're breaking up.
3: Can you hear me?
0: Yeah, you're breaking up on us.
3: Okay, I'll talk into the phone. I own my own business, and one thing that hasn't been brought up either, Rosalie, you've been kind of all over the map, and I know it's kind of hard to do this, but I can't count how many times you've used the word manipulate. And in my
2: business...
3: That's
2: an important word.
3: Pardon me?
2: It's an important word.
3: I think
2: it's
3: a bad word.
2: It's not a bad word. That's the way the real world works, and that's the way business operates.
3: No, people don't
2: manipulate out there.
0: The hell they don't. The world is full of manipulation at every
3: manipulators,
0: level.
3: Manipulators, but I can tell you with her attitude, I would not hire you to work for me because manipulators are easy to spot. I don't like to work with them, and I know a lot of people who don't like to work with manipulative people. And I don't...
2: You know, that's a typical female reaction. It really is.
3: Oh, please. That's
2: a stereotype. You know, females walk around saying, oh, let's stop using those bad words and let's not do the things that the guys do. But you know something? The guys own the world, so I don't see any problem with it.
3: I think more men aren't insulted by what you say.
2: Men are insulted?
3: My male friends would be very insulted by what you're saying. It's just...
2: You must have a very unique group.
0: I don't know.
3: Well, I don't know. I'm not trying to be a prude or something, but the idea that, you know,
2: manipulation... wealth women who want to get into their own business can't even get a loan from a bank. They've got to go and have a co-borrower sign for a loan. Okay? I mean,
3: I don't know where
2: they can't even generate the business. So, you know, that one woman has a business. Do you know how many women can't get off the ground? Can't negotiate for goods? Don't get the same kind of credit rating that men do? All of those things are manipulations. You've got to manipulate. You've got to use whatever you can to do whatever you got to do to get the money and the power.
3: Well, I think being straightforward, it just has always kind of worked.
2: For women, it doesn't work being straightforward. It works on occasion for men. It doesn't for women.
3: Well, it has for me and my colleagues.
2: You're very lucky then.
3: No.
2: What kind of business, by the way, are you in?
3: Advertising and public relations.
0: Oof.
3: And, I mean, you know, more power to you if you want to advertise yourself that way. But I'm telling you, you would be laughed out of this particular community. It wouldn't work here. So that's what I'm trying to figure out. It's just like...
0: Oh, advertising, though, is the very heart of the good old boy world, isn't it, Rosalie?
2: It absolutely is. I don't know about being laughed out of your community, but I can tell you that the rest of the world, and I say that, you know, world, not New York or this country, but the world, is not laughing, and that's why I'm on the show, because they actually took it very seriously and are very interested and are very curious. So obviously, if there's a curiosity about it, it means I've struck a nerve. It wasn't my intention to strike that nerve. I was really just doing it for myself.
3: Well, that's great. I just, what bothers me is that, you know, I feel like I'm hearing stereotypes that just, there's just
2: what
3: no
2: room
3: for that. And I also like to know what you'd suggest for minority, like African-American males, because they obviously do not have the power that you're saying women don't have.
2: I am not concerned with any male. Like, because you know why? It's the women who are third and fourth class citizens in this country. Don't you realize that? I mean, women are the ones that run to the shelters, and women are the ones that get beaten up by men, and women are the ones that don't have money, and women are the ones that vote in a president that's an adulterer because he's going to give them out handouts. I mean, women are the lowest people in this country.
0: Now she got you politically as well.
3: Yeah, oh yeah, you got the Democrat in me, but...
2: Well, the bottom line is that women are lower than men.
3: Well, see, I'm lucky enough to know men that don't treat me that way, and I've always been nurtured and had mentors and have good male friends, and I just think maybe you've had some bad experiences with males in business, because I think it's insulting to men, it's insulting to women.
2: I don't care if it's insulting to men. Who cares if I insult men? You know, too many feminists run around being concerned about all the men that are being insulted. Let's have a little concern about all the women that are being beaten up. Can we do something about them? What are we doing about them?
3: Well, that's kind of a ludicrous comment, because anybody who calls himself a feminist cares about those kinds of issues.
2: Well, what are we doing? We care about the issues, and you sit and debate it, but what are you doing about it? We had a China conference just 2 years ago. All the women ran to China. We came back from China. What did we do? We went to China. We sat there moaning and groaning that the accommodations weren't what we wanted. We came back. I didn't see anything different. I see the same shelters going up. I mean, look, you know, let's wake up, okay? Women are the ones that need the help in this country.
3: Well, I think we're doing a pretty good job. And
2: what are we doing? Oh, we're building one more shelter. I'm sorry.
3: No, I just think that social change takes more than 20 years. I graduated from college in 1977, and that's when the feminist movement was really...
2: What do you mean social change? It's gotten worse. I mean, we've been building more shelters in the last 20 years, not fewer. I could see if we were on the decline. But, you know, if you read the newspapers, I don't know about in your hometown, but here in New York, when I look at the papers and look at all the charity events that are going on, it's just for one more shelter.
3: Well,
2: is it any different in your community?
3: Pardon me?
2: Is it different in your community?
3: No, of course we have shelters.
2: And we're building more.
3: But you're getting into some other, so we have a bigger population, people are more likely to report things.
2: No, you know, what I'm trying to tell women is, instead of running around building the shelters and debating the issues, let's deal with the real problem. And the real problem is that women have no money, have no means of making money, have no economic power. We wouldn't have to deal with all the other issues and the shelters. And the way women are going to get the money and the power is to educate themselves, is to know what they want, is to use their sexuality as a weapon, and to get somewhere. That's what I'm saying.
3: I guess. Well, I've done it all that without having to use my sexuality. I mean, if that's what you want to do, I just would like to point
2: out
3: that.
2: What's wrong with looking like a woman and being with a woman?
3: Well, I think I
2: mean, is there a problem with that?
3: No, I think I do look like a woman. I'm not sure what your definition of looking like. I don't have the internet, so I don't know what you look like. Not
0: too
3: that
0: bad.
3: It matters.
2: Well, what do you look like as a woman? I mean, I don't know. Maybe you look the same way I do.
3: Well, that's exactly right. So what? I don't see what your point is there.
2: My point is that most women, the majority of women, think that they have to look like men, that they have to dress like men,
3: and they have to act like men.
2: That's
3: 80s stuff.
2: And look ugly. No. In the 90s, women don't look like that anymore?
3: Oh, for God's sake. Of course not.
2: Really?
3: Not here they don't. I don't know. Again, I don't know.
2: Where do you live? I want to know what community you come from.
3: I'm in Salem, Oregon.
2: Salem, Oregon.
3: A very conservative town, I might add, because we're a capital city.
2: Uh-huh.
3: I mean, I don't know what you mean by dressing like men. We wear whatever we want. Obviously, if I go to a business meeting, I have on a nice pantsuit or a business suit or whatever.
2: See,
3: I'm not going in a tank top.
2: You just hit it on the head.
3: Well, what do you want me to wear?
2: Obviously, I'm going to go to a business.
0: All right, wait a minute. She said, what do you want me to wear? Answer that.
3: Should I wear a tank top and shorts to show off my sexuality?
2: Well, instead of a business suit or, you know, trousers and a jacket and a shirt, yeah, I would wear short, which is, let me tell you what I wear. I mean, I'm an attorney and I go into court and I go to a lot of business transactions.
0: And so?
2: Millions of dollars.
0: What do you wear?
2: And I'll wear a mini leather skirt and I will wear a silk top, but I will definitely show cleavage. And I will wear a leather jacket that's open, and I will wear fishnet stockings and short boots. Absolutely.
3: That sounds
2: and you know something?
3: It doesn't change
2: my brain power.
3: I would wear it under any circumstances. That's what you're not listening. You know, I would prefer to be in my jeans and my sweatshirt. When I go to a business meeting, I wear what's comfortable, but fishnets and black leather jackets.
2: But the idea is to be comfortable. The idea is to sell yourself as something and to open up more of a window of opportunity. You know, you don't go to business to be comfortable. Men don't go to business to be comfortable. They go to business to get ahead, make more money, and impress the boss. That's the whole idea. If you want to be comfortable, stay home in the bathroom. That's when I want to be comfortable. When I go into business, and you know something, I'm very comfortable looking like a sexy woman anyway, but I'm trying to promote an image. I want the other side to look at me and remember me, not only for my brain and what I'm saying, but also to remember the visual. Because it's the visual they're going to keep with them when they leave my office.
3: Oh, I'm sure of that.
2: The idea. I want them to call me again.
3: But
2: I want the business to come back.
3: I get called back all the time wearing sometimes my little business suits, and I've had the same client for 10 years, so I guess maybe the answer is you can do what you want, but there's a lot of us out there that are you're perfectly content to just work well with men and not flash her sexuality.
0: All right,
3: around.
0: But look, go back to the beginning of the program. This woman works for 40 banks. They wouldn't even talk to her. That was a man's world. Then she began to go make personal appearances and get a thigh in the door, and now she represents 40 banks.
3: Well, so I know people who I represent 50 clients. I don't understand the 40 banks. Big deal. I mean,
0: well, it is a big deal if you understand how she was unable to even get...
3: Maybe it was her personality
2: or something.
3: We don't know that for sure. How do you know? Just what they didn't like you, and maybe your sexuality did turn them on.
2: I'm the only female attorney who represents banks in New York. I still am. And there isn't anybody else.
0: All right, folks, we are at a break point here. Rosalie, can you do another hour?
2: Sure.
0: Cool. Caller.
2: I'm up.
3: Yes.
0: Can you stay with us for a moment?
3: Sure, I will.
0: All right. It'll be a few. We have a newscast coming up. So, once again, folks, if you would like to see Rosalie Osiris, what I would suggest is a quick trip to my website. It is www.artbell.com. Go down into the guest area. There are now two photographs there. that we had to kind of put together very quickly. But you'll get the idea.
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1: Economic survival. It is becoming more difficult every year, isn't it? Working a 9-to-5 job? Well, I'll tell you something. You'll survive, but you're never going to get rich. Unless you're willing to consider doing something for yourself.
0: Looking for the truth? 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
2: I think now, as we look back, we can probably say with pretty good certainty that some people in government might have been aware of what was going on, and they turned their cheek the other way just to let it happen. I also believe that some bigger groups got involved with Al-Qaeda to do what they did on that horrible day. This wasn't just a small group of people who came in and did their thing. There was a much bigger picture there. And if you see the events that have unfolded since this tragedy occurred, how we've lost rights, how we used it to go in Afghanistan and Iraq, and how it has really not stopped, because it's going to continue. We're going to have more and more episodes and more involvement in other countries. And just mark my word, this planet is going through an incredible change. And thank God we've got you here to talk with us about it.
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0: My guest is Rosalie Osiris, and she is in a place where the sun is probably getting ready to come up in New York. Are you beginning to see the hints of some rays out there?
1: Oh, it's sunny already.
0: It's sunny already. East of the Rockies, you're on the air with Rosalie Osiris. Good morning. Where are you, please?
2: Hi, Art. This is Cindy in Kansas City.
0: Hey there.
2: The mentality I seem to be hearing, Rosalie, is if you can't beat them, join them, meaning men. You know,
1: well,
2: what they've done to women all these years is wrong. What they've done to us all these years is wrong. And it's like you want to just turn it around and do it back to them.
0: Okay, you've got a real feminist here now.
2: Well, I really am not. Really, I'm a libertarian, to tell you the truth.
0: Well, that's your political philosophy. We're talking now about the sexism angle of this.
2: Well, I'm not sure why you need to use your sexuality. It's not all that hard to be more intelligent and witty than men.
1: No, it's not. And we are, but we're not getting anywhere by just being smarter and wittier. I mean, doing nothing isn't getting us anywhere. So why should I not do something? I'm not really playing the man's game. I learned how to play the man's game. I learned the rules. I understood the game. And then I just made up my own rules. See,
2: what?
1: I don't play the man's game. I'm playing my game. But I first had to understand
2: his
1: game.
2: Well, I keep hearing from you, you know, men have done it to us for years. What's wrong with us doing it?
1: Well, what is wrong with it?
2: I know that you're playing the same game that they played for all these years.
0: But it's nature's game, dear. Oh, and so it's a good question. You're okay. Right. Men have been doing it for years. So what is wrong with women doing it?
1: Yeah.
2: It was wrong when men did it.
1: I know, but they're still doing it. Have you stopped men from doing it?
2: Well, just because they do it doesn't mean that we have to do it. You know,
1: well, I'm sorry,
2: what's wrong
1: but
2: with helping women
1: I want to take some action.
2: What's wrong with helping women get, like, business loans and education and be politically active to change?
1: Well, you got to,
2: you know,
1: yeah, but how
2: standard.
1: Are you going to do that? Women need to have money and power to do that.
2: Like
1: they need
2: manner.
1: To change laws and own banks.
2: You don't need to act like a slut to do that stuff.
1: Look, you know something?
2: The pretense of giving something that you're never planning on doing.
1: You know, let me give you an example.
2: Going to dinner with your CEO is completely inappropriate.
1: Oh, please.
2: It
1: you know, stop telling women.
2: Now, if you go with a group, that's different. But if a CEO asks you out,
1: I'd run.
2: A lesser associate in the office, you know what he's wanting. You know.
1: Yeah, so?
2: It's obvious.
1: It doesn't mean you've got to give him anything. But it does mean that you have an opportunity to talk to the CEO and let him know how smart you are.
2: That could
1: how
2: be done in
1: that?
2: The office.
1: Can't women do that anymore?
2: Sure
1: or do you
2: can,
1: think
2: that
1: once you go out to dinner,
2: why,
1: you've got to
2: why
1: sleep?
2: Do you need, why
1: but
2: do you need
1: you
2: to
1: really
2: lead
1: saying.
2: People on?
1: What?
2: Why do you need to lead him on and let him think?
1: Why? Because it's the only way I'm going to get his attention. Otherwise, he's going to get the man moved up, not me.
2: You know, I realize deals are done over dinner and deals are done in the men's room. I'm not going in the men's room either.
0: And let's face it, deals.
1: I wish I could.
0: Let's face it, deals are also done in bed.
2: It seems to me that if you continue this, you will never change men's minds about women. They will just always think that they're right, that they were right all along.
1: I'm not trying to change men's minds. I'm trying to change women's minds about how to get up and move ahead in their careers. I could care less what men think.
2: Well, you know, it's been my experience that even the homeliest, ugliest woman in the world, if she has good ideas that will expand business,
1: who's going to hear them?
2: You will be listened to.
1: Who's she going to tell them to?
2: You make an appointment with your boss, or you make an appointment with his boss.
1: Nobody's going to make the appointment for you. I mean, that's the idea. The boss isn't going to make the appointment for you. You're not going to be able to get into anybody's office.
2: Really?
1: You're going to sit there with your own ideas.
0: Let me tell you something.
2: That I have ever worked, it's been an open-door policy.
0: Let me tell you both something that's true. Listen to me for a sec, both of you, because it's true with men, too. When I was younger, I was very talented in radio, very talented. I had wonderful ideas, ideas that absolutely would have made a number one show and would have worked, but, you know, I was a nobody. Nobody listened to me. Only after I achieved some degree of success did the professional ears begin to listen. So you've got to achieve a certain position before people even begin to listen. That's true even in the man's world.
1: Well, in a man's world, that's correct. You do have to achieve something in order to have some credibility and be heard. But as a woman, it doesn't matter how much you achieve.
0: Even harder.
1: Work.
0: It's even harder.
1: It's impossible. It just doesn't matter. So the only way you're going to get the opportunity to be heard is to be looked at first and be recognized. That's what I'm saying.
2: And women need help to get out there and get their own businesses going instead of playing this stupid little game.
1: Yes, but look, you're absolutely right. But the only people who are going to help women get out there and get their own businesses and give them money are women once they're in that position. Because women can't do it now. Men aren't giving the money to women. Men are giving the money to other men.
2: Well, that's just not true.
1: Okay.
0: All right, well.
2: This isn't true. You can go get small business loans.
1: Can you?
2: You can get loans for
1: small
2: minorities. Women are minorities. Get a minority loan.
1: Look what you just said. Women are minorities.
2: Yes, they are.
1: Don't you find that a pitiful statement
2: to
1: make?
2: Yeah, I do. And in that respect, I do agree with you, yes.
1: Well, that's the only respect that counts. Yeah, women are minorities.
2: Your motives for going around this, though, are what I object to. I think it makes
1: women
2: look worse than we already look to men.
1: Well, you know something? You're going to remain a minority if you continue doing the same thing you're doing. Because, you know, really, women are the ones that still make the world go round. We're the ones that have the children. We're the ones that deal with the home. Regardless of how successful I am, and how many businesses I own, when my children get sick, even with two nannies, I'm the one that gets called. My husband doesn't get called. I'm the one that gets called because I'm still mommy.
2: But you just said it yourself, once you get out there and get something done and get some recognition, then people will listen.
0: Yeah, but caller, you know something? Rosalie is absolutely right about the way men look at women. That's what she has realized.
2: She encourages that.
0: But she's right. She's right, and you're fighting a law of nature. She's simply accepting it and using it.
2: So just accept it, and you know, just accept everything that comes your way. Don't never try to change anything.
1: You want to change? You're going to change the economic imbalance.
2: No, you're not. Because this man, once you get done with him, is still going to look at the next woman coming down the line the same damn way.
1: Well, that's a stupid woman. I'm not talking to the stupid women. I'm trying to enlighten them and empower them. I'm not trying to make women remain stupid. I'm not telling women, you know, go have a fling and then go back to your secretarial desk. That's not the idea. I'm telling women, get smart, learn a trade, get an education, take the courses you want, set the goals, get the strategy, and then attack. That's what I'm telling women.
0: All right. Well, we'll leave it there and move on. Wildcard Line, you're on the air with Rosalie Osiris. Hi.
3: Hello.
0: Hello.
3: I love you, Art. You're great.
0: Where are you, by the way?
3: I'm in Arcata. My name is Anastasia, and I'm a feminist. I have no problem with dressing sexy. I think it's great, and I can understand both sides. I can understand on one side is Rosalie, and I see on extremes, and on the other side is the feminist who wants to protect women who have been molested, who have been raped, and who are tired of being looked at as sexual objects. I can understand both sides. And I think we're talking about a lot of issues here. First of all, we have rural versus urban. If you came up here to Arcata and you dressed in a miniskirt and fishnet stockings, the judge might throw you out. I mean, it's really conservative, and that's where we got the woman Kate from Oregon. I can see how she would take that position. And I could see how Rosalie is in New York. It's just totally different.
1: You know, in New York State, judges don't walk around with garter straps. I don't know what
3: I've lived in New Jersey, and I've lived here on the West Coast, and it's too different, especially on the Northwest, way up here in the boondocks, you know.
1: The profession.
3: It's very different.
1: The
3: and so there are different mentalities and different things work in different places. I don't have anything against women who want to use their sexuality to get ahead. If that's what helps, fine, that's great. And I am a feminist. And in fact, I work for a battered women's shelter. And I recently went to an honoring a women's dinner, and I wore the red sequence dress with the high heels and the stockings, and I enjoyed it, and I got some flack for it from and women who I believe their position was, you know, we're tired of women being looked at as a sexual object, and I can understand them. They're trying to help women who have been raped and women who have been abused and women who are survivors of that sort of
1: they're
3: thing.
1: They're just trying
3: to keep
1: their job.
3: Their focus.
1: The more battered women there are, the more shelters that they can administrate, the more jobs these women are going to have. You know, if
3: well,
1: you stop,
3: some,
1: if you...
3: Some,
1: if,
3: I won't say that that's not true. There are some. I mean, it's a bureaucracy, and bureaucracies, you know, work for themselves. But there are also some who really want to help, and their focus is there, and that's why they take that position. But
1: what are they doing for these battered women?
3: Feminism has many faces. I'm a feminist, and I was there in my red sequins dress and my high heels and my sneakers and, I mean, my stockings, and I felt beautiful and great, and I had no problem with that. I had about 50% of the women tell me, you look great, that's wonderful. And I had another percentage saying, just looking at me like, what the hell are you doing dressed like that here?
0: All right, here, listen to me. Both of you, here's a good fact, right on the mark. Art and Rosalie, a leather miniskirt, fishnets, stilettos, good Lord. Rosalie feeds men the picture they want. Okay, I personally think it is distasteful to flaunt cleavage in a courtroom. Whatever, I guess that's East Coast stuff. Admittedly, some of the guys I know would hoot and howl in their Neanderthal way at such a sight, but mostly the men I know would find that type of, quote, staple in her navel, unquote, pin-up girl look fine for a magazine in the bathroom, but not a courthouse.
3: If it's working for her, what do they have to say about that? It's working for her. She's got all this business. It's obviously working for her in New York. But I don't think it would work in this little rural town where we have very conservative judges, where, you know, you have judges throwing women out clients. I mean, women who, plaintiffs because they're not wearing a bra. I mean, there are
1: How
3: different
1: do they know
3: places.
1: They're not wearing a bra? Did they feel them up?
3: No, they looked at them. You know, but
1: they
3: I'm,
1: looked
3: I'm
1: at
3: saying,
1: them?
3: Well, you can tell. If a woman's wearing a T-shirt without a bra, you can tell. But I'm saying that there's different mentalities. And up here...
0: Well, this is a good point, folks. It is a good point. There are geographic and cultural differences across the country.
1: But,
3: right.
1: You know, not,
3: it would work
1: not,
3: in one place.
1: Not in male-dominated arenas and not in the legal system. And really, there are no differences. You know, a judge is a judge is a judge anywhere in the country, okay? And lawyers, male lawyers, are the same anywhere in the country.
3: Well, if you have very
1: that's the way they are everywhere.
3: Very conservative judges.
1: I think they're
3: going to have a problem with that. I don't know if you ever saw the movie My Cousin Vinny, but it's got that kind of a scene. The man is in a small town and he's dressed New York, and his girlfriend is dressed New York, and they don't take him seriously at first. In fact, they give him a lot of flack.
1: Well, there you go, but they want to
3: be. But then later
1: there,
3: on, they did because they were intelligent, and that's what really matters. But
1: that's
3: when you're talking about presentation, which is what you were talking about, presentation and getting ahead.
1: So you just made my argument.
3: It depends on who you are, making your presentation to.
1: You change it to accommodate the person.
0: All right, now, did you hear what she said? You change to accommodate the person.
1: That's right.
3: Well, I understand
1: you
3: that. I have a problem
1: it,
3: with that.
1: You know?
3: I understand business. Business is business. And we're not going to change, you know, business overnight. And there may be some changes, like women having their own businesses. And there are some men who are sensitive men who don't necessarily think that way. It's not the majority. I would say the majority would probably be more interested in somebody who looked really sexy and pay more attention. That's the way the world seems to be. I can also understand the feminist who comes from the position where she wants to say, let's change that. I can understand that, too. Realistically, I think that's going to take a long time. And if you want to really get there now, Rosalie in New York might probably be doing really well. But if she came up here, she might have some trouble with the conservative judges. I really do think so.
1: I think if more women would stop taking the negative position, it's almost like a cop-out. You know, all we women say is we want, But when it comes to action, unfortunately, it's the men who play the game and go out and take the risks and don't mind falling down and getting up again. We women seem to be very wimpy when it comes to that. We want, but we're not willing to take the risk. If all the women in the entire country went and did what I did, what is the world, what is the country going to do? Are they going to close up everything? We women really are the support staff for the entire country. You're not going to have banks closed down. You're not going to have companies closed down. You're going to have to deal with it. Think about it. If you don't show up for your boss, is he going to sit at the computer and type?
0: I'm trying to sit and imagine a world in which everybody is Rosalie or some version thereof. Wow. Things would change, Rosalie.
1: Absolutely.
0: Actually, what I think would happen is that men would soon be second-class citizens.
1: Yeah.
0: Now that I sit here and think about it. West of the Rockies, you're on the air with Rosalie Osiris. Hi.
4: Hello.
0: Hi.
4: Yeah, I'm on. Hey, how are you?
0: Hey, we're all right. Where are you?
4: I'm in San Francisco.
0: Okay.
4: Rosalie, your main office is in Long Island, is that right?
1: Yes.
4: Yeah. Rosalie has a very regional take on what a smart, happening woman is, and I worked in Manhattan for years for
1: Well,
4: South
1: I have an office in Manhattan, too. And,
4: yeah, but your main
1: you know,
4: office
1: all
4: is not
1: over
4: Manhattan,
1: the state,
4: that's why
1: so, no, it's not
4: you
1: regional.
4: Are in Long Island, because you have a Long Island attitude.
0: You have a Long Island
1: attitude.
0: Well,
1: I have a Long Island attitude. But, you know, until 2 years ago, my main office was on Park and 32nd, if you know Manhattan.
0: Well, San Francisco is not exactly the suburbs. Come on, folks.
4: What?
0: I said San Francisco is not exactly the suburbs.
4: No. I'm saying that she's not really in the big leagues. And in the big leagues, people like
0: what?
4: Her are just seen as clowns.
1: You know something?
4: In,
1: the big leagues
4: like
1: is, well, big leagues is how much
4: it's
1: money
4: ridiculous.
1: You
4: and
1: make.
4: And I really object to the way
1: and
4: that she overrides everybody that tries to talk to her.
1: Well, you know, let me ask you this. What do you do for a living?
4: I work for Sony Pictures.
1: You work for Sony Pictures?
4: Right.
1: As what?
4: I'm an art director for them.
1: You're an art director for
4: yeah,
1: them?
4: Yeah, I'm a creative director for them.
1: You have an interest in Sony Pictures?
4: Yes, I do, as a matter of fact.
1: What's the interest?
4: What?
1: What's the interest? Do you own a piece of the company?
4: Yes, I do.
1: I mean, are you one of the main people?
4: We have stock options that are exercisable every 5 years.
1: Oh, exercisable. Okay.
4: Do you need to know all this stuff? Do I need to
1: Look,
4: know how
1: because,
4: much you make
1: you know,
4: in order
1: if,
4: for you to
1: you,
4: be a reasonable
1: if you were really,
4: person?
0: Okay, hold it. One at a time.
1: If
0: okay.
1: you were really, in, you know, understood how business works, it doesn't really matter where you are. What matters is how big your account is, how influential you are in the world. You can sit anywhere and influence and have power and have money. You know, most people who own the big companies aren't sitting on Park Avenue.
4: The
1: they are sitting in their yacht
4: Rosalie?
1: In the Caribbean.
0: All right.
4: What's your biggest client, Rosalie?
1: What?
4: What's your biggest client? What bank?
1: I have a lot. Citibank, Chase. I mean, I can give you all the major institutional lenders. They're all my clients.
0: Citibank?
1: All the banks that you do business
0: Chase.
1: With.
0: Big banks.
4: There's only five major banks in the world that are worth.
1: But you know something? There may be five major
4: banks
1: in the world.
0: Wait a minute,
1: but there
0: sir.
1: Are about 200 other banks that you don't know about.
4: Talk.
0: Oh, come on, sir. You asked her to name some of the clients. She did. They're the biggest.
4: For their Long Island branches, I'm sure she's great, but she's not the clown in Manhattan.
1: Yeah.
4: And I've been to meetings, you know, many times. I lived in Manhattan for 10 years. I worked for Saatchi & Saatchi, the biggest advertising company in the world. I made $60 million for General Mills in 6 weeks.
1: How much did you make for yourself?
4: Ever come close to that kind of money. And anybody that walked into a meeting dressed like her is a clown and just would not be paid any attention to, no matter how brilliant their ideas are. People in Manhattan and in the major centers of the world dress like business people, speak like business people, and they look plenty sexy and attractive without having to dress like a clown.
0: All right. On that note, both of you hold on for a moment because I think that needs to be answered.
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1: You know, it just occurred to me. I'm coming back with this. You know why? I'll tell you. It's because, you know, these young ladies, they were the daughters of a preacher man. They used to sing gospel. Then they changed their image, their wardrobe, the way they moved. And now they're what a sister. They're making millions. Image folks.

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0: Rosalie Osiris is our guest. And by the way, her photograph is on my website right now if you'd like to take a look. And if you don't want to take a look by now, then check for a heartbeat or something or another. You'll see two quickly scanned photographs up there in the new items list at www.artbell.com. Here's a fax I just received, and then we'll go back to our caller. Art, I've got to hand it to you. Never has the power of woman's sexuality over men been better demonstrated than on your show this morning. I have listened to hundreds of your shows, and never have I ever heard you sound so absurd. You're acting like a 13-year-old schoolboy trying his best to get the attention and approval of a 15-year-old schoolgirl down the street. And it certainly goes to show that a great deal of what Rosalie's saying is working. And he's exactly right. He's exactly right. Rosalie, I do react that way to you and to other beautiful women. And that's, to me, like a law of nature.
1: Absolutely. And I'm glad you react that way to me.
0: And I don't apologize for it either.
1: And why should you? And we've been on the phone for 5 hours, so obviously you also know I can walk and talk and breathe at the same time.
0: And I bet you can. I bet you can breathe. All right, caller, you're back on the line.
2: Well, I appreciate the lead that you just gave me, Art. I think that there's another side of this issue, which is you have to look at what people are up to as well as what they look like. And guys that have been around, have lived in major metropolitan areas like Manhattan, deal with women like Rosalie a lot. And you can't be suckered in by the outside package. You have to deal with the real meat and potatoes of what's going on. Also, her advice is very good for women who have no talent or feel that they have no talent.
0: No, it really isn't, because her point was at the end of the day, you've got to be able to do the job. And when you get to the top of the scale in any business that you're in, if you don't perform, the bottom line is going to destroy you or make you.
2: I'll tell you, someone else said, if you perform, you're going to be noticed regardless of what you look like. So
0: where she argues with you, and I'm afraid she's correct.
2: Well,
1: you know,
2: I'm afraid that in New York she's not correct.
1: I didn't realize where you were coming from until just now, you know, when you kind of gave yourself away. I mean, first of all, you know, you seem to be concentrating on metropolitan areas for some reason. But I think that guys like you use, you know, well, you know, she's from Long Island, she's this, you know, you're going to, as a defense, because really, you know that I am right. And you, a man like yourself, really wouldn't know how to deal. You realize how vulnerable you really are. And I can understand men putting up the defense, because if they don't, they're not going to be in the same position they were. So now I understand how you're thinking. If you've dealt like with women like myself before, then you know how effective and powerful we really are.
2: I know that you really don't run anything, and that if you really try to sleep your way to the top, you're only going to sleep your way to the middle. And you couldn't even get to the top of the law firm you were going to conquer. You had to go out and start your own law firm in the hinterlands of Long Island, which, just to inform Art's audience who doesn't know New York, is the middle of the boonies. And this
1: you
2: is a person
1: something?
2: Who's really
1: you're
2: a clown,
1: absolutely
2: like
1: you're you know you're full of crap. I'm sorry,
2: and
1: I don't usually say that on the radio station, but you
2: China.
1: You know you really are, and I want to tell the listeners not to listen to you because you're so full of garbage. You have no clue. And you know something?
2: The reason you're so upset,
1: I don't even want to talk to you, because once you said
2: right.
1: that, I realized that you're a jerk.
2: That's right. I realized
1: you
2: that
1: really
2: you're
1: are a jerk,
2: Rosalie, and that's why I would never do business with somebody like that that advertises their jerkiness in the way that they act, the way that they talk, the way they comport themselves,
1: look,
2: in their ridiculous clothing.
1: Be my guest.
0: Okay.
1: Please. I acquiesce.
0: All right. First time caller line. You're on the air with Rosalie. Hi.
3: Hi, I'm midway between Arcata and San Francisco.
0: Okay.
3: And I'm Katie. And I keep going back and forth between wanting to kill you, Rosalie, and kiss you.
1: Well, they either love me or hate me.
0: Yeah.
3: One thing that keeps coming to my mind is 20 years ago when I was young and I had a boss physically manhandle me. That's the kind of situation that I get afraid of, and yet I think of when I was an assistant manager of a major dime store, and my sexuality did make a big difference. if I dressed appropriately and looked nice, I had less problems with male and female customers. My manager did listen to me. And also while I was waiting, I realized you're not saying use sex to get to the top. Sexuality, and there's a major difference.
1: A big difference, yes. But, manhandling in what way?
3: Grabbing my breasts.
1: Oh. Well, you know, I may have been a little different than you. If you would have grabbed my breasts, I would have grabbed something.
2: Advertises their jerkiness in the way that they act, the way that they talk, the way they comport themselves,
1: look,
2: in their ridiculous,
1: you know,
2: clothing.
1: Be my guest.
0: Okay.
1: Please, I acquiesce.
0: All right, first time caller line, you're on the air with Rosalie. Hi.
3: Hi. I'm midway between Arcata and San Francisco.
0: Okay.
3: And I'm Katie. And I keep going back and forth between wanting to kill you, Rosalie, and kiss you.
1: Well, they either love me or hate me.
0: Yeah.
3: One thing that keeps coming to my mind is 20 years ago when I was young and I had a boss physically manhandle me. That's the kind of situation that I get afraid of, and yet I think of when I was an assistant manager of a major dime store, and my sexuality did make a big difference. If I dressed appropriately and looked nice, I had less problems with male and female customers. My manager did listen to me. And also while I was waiting, I realized you're not saying use sex to get to the top. Sexuality, and there's a major difference.
1: A big difference, yes. Manhandling in what way?

0: manhandle me. That's the kind of situation that I get afraid of, and yet I think of when I was an assistant manager of a major dime store, and my sexuality did make a big difference. If I dressed appropriately and looked nice, I had less problems with male and female customers. My manager did listen to me. And also, while I was waiting, I realized you're not saying use sex to get to the top. Sexuality, and there's a major difference.
1: A big difference, yes. But, manhandling in what way?
0: Grabbing my breasts.
1: Oh. Well, you know, I may have been a little different than you. If he would have grabbed my breasts, I would have grabbed something of his also. I believe you should fight a tiger with another tiger and not run away and be scared. If you would have done that to him, I'm sure that he would have backed off very, very quickly.
0: 20 years later, I know that.
2: All right, you two. Let us move on. Thanks for the call. Wildcard Line, you're on the air with Rosalie Osaris. Hello.
3: What's her name again?
2: Rosalie Osaris.
3: Well, I think she's a bitch. And I think you ought to be ashamed of yourself.
2: Well, there's a way to start out a conversation.
3: I think that you ought to be ashamed of yourself the way you think. And I think people like you...
2: Are you referring to me or Rosalie?
3: To Rosalie. I think people like you, Rosalie, are a germ or a cancer in this country. And I wonder, you know what, my mother, my grandmother, if she heard you talking to that, if they listened to this radio show, my grandmother, she's 82 years old, she'd take you up in a woodshed and kick your butt. Who the hell do you think you are talking the way you are? I bet you don't even go to church, bitch. Bye.
1: You're right, I don't go to church. I'm Jewish. I go to temple.
2: East of the Rockies, you're
1: on
2: the air.
1: I'm an Israeli, actually.
2: Yeah. Oh, are you really?
1: Yes, I am.
2: You're on the air with Rosalie Osaris. Hi.
4: Oh, Art, I think I should deserve the right to tell you where I'm coming from before I ask my question.
2: Well, okay, where are you coming from?
4: Well,
2: actually, where are you calling from?
4: Michigan City, Indiana.
2: All right.
4: I think that there is a double standard, and everybody has it. Just like when she called, said that Presnell was in adultery, it's okay, if she's in it. So we did, and the women do have an obligation to bring up the moral standards of this world. But on the other hand, she's right, and to a certain extent, and the pendulum is swinging, swinging, swinging. The feminists from the 60s have come out, and we know they're lesbians. That's their biggest thing, is that they hate men. And on the other side, prostitutes hate men. So there's an in-between there, you know, viva la défense, you know. I think women should not be wearing jeans. What do little kids think, you know, from a rear end? What's a man or what's a woman? Women should wear skirts, and they don't have to be all the way down to the floor, but they don't have to show anybody parts. They should be not exposed either, you know. I mean, we have a moral obligation. On the other hand, you know, the truth of the matter is that men do like to look at nice-looking women, and if you don't have time to put your makeup on, you're too sick to go to work. Really, the way I look at it, you're too sick.
2: All right. Well, you know, I absolutely have no argument about that. I mean, the faxer who faxed me a little while ago and said that I was reacting as a star-struck child in love or something, basically that's true. I mean, that is the way men react. Now, we can argue this 100 million different ways, and I bet you don't even go to church, bitch, and that kind of stuff. But the fact of the matter is, this is like a law of nature that we're discussing here. And even those people who are calling up and raving and ranting at you, in their hearts, they know you're right. And they know it by their own feelings, not by what you're saying, but by their own feelings. They just refuse to admit it and get angry when they hear it. West of the Rockies, you're on the air with Rosalie Osaris. Hello.
5: Good morning.
2: Good morning to you. Where are you?
5: I'm up in Bellingham, Washington.
2: Okay.
5: Rosalie, you're just not going to be taken seriously, not in this neighborhood. And people who follow your advice are going to have a real limited shelf life. They're just not
1: limited shelf
5: it.
1: Life.
5: Well,
1: you have a longer shelf life now?
5: If you're making it only on your looks, girl, you're going to have a real limited shelf life.

0: Oh, but she's
1: you
0: not.
1: Probably didn't listen to the whole show.
2: Yeah, I did. You know,
1: I keep saying the same thing.
2: Confidence, you're talking thinking, you're talking education. Those
1: yeah.
2: things will get you placed. If you're depending on some man to say, yeah, you're a pretty girl, I'll listen to you, then you've got a real limited
1: shelf
2: life. Well, it's
1: the men who own the company. Who else is going to listen?
2: And then you don't have anything else. That's all you've got to offer.
0: Yeah, but that is obviously you have not been listening to the program.
2: Yeah,
0: she,
2: I have been.
0: Well, then, ma'am, she has.
2: Talk
0: her...
2: about achieving a certain position. Well, I'll tell you what position they're going to look for her in.
1: But look, I don't even have to defend myself because I know what position I'm in. I own 6 companies, 2 law firms. I mean, you know, I don't have to defend what you know my position is.
2: Lady, you're not even going to make the dress code. They have a dress code in a lot of places that you're not
1: I don't have to make the dress code. I
2: into.
1: Make the dress code.
2: You do now, but you had to leave your company to do it. You can't.
1: But I would never have made.
2: Sure we can.
1: I would
2: we
1: never have made the millions I make in any company. Don't you understand?
2: We have a lot of support system out here for women. People can get
1: oh, support that, but I don't need support system. See, that's the difference between me and you. The women out there still need a support system. I don't need one. I have enough money. I don't need support systems. No one's got to help me out.
0: Most people don't. I said it in an advertisement a little while ago. You can work for somebody else and you'll survive. You might even do okay. You might get a vacation. You might, you know, the 9-to-5 thing. But you're never going to get rich.
1: You know, the other interesting thing that I keep hearing from your callers is the obligation of a woman to teach her children morals. I haven't heard one person yet say it is the obligation of the parents. I notice that it's only the woman. It's you know, and I find that incredible how people still think of women having certain responsibilities and God forbid she decides to do other things or to use her sexuality, which, you know, when you're raising children, you are using your sexuality as a woman. So I am just amazed at that.
0: East of the Rockies, you're on the air with Rosalie Osiris. Hello.
3: Good morning, Art. This is Mike in Nashville.
0: Hi, Mike.
3: Hi, Rosanna.
1: Hi.
0: Rosalie.
3: Rosalie, I'm sorry. I was looking at my TV schedule here. They chopped you off here on WTN the last 30 minutes.
0: Well, that'll be solved soon.
3: Good. I recommended it, too. I called in a nice way. Rosanna?
1: Mm-hmm.
3: Rosalie?
0: Thank you.
3: My hat's off to you. I applaud you. At the same time I say that, it's no revelation of what you've done. It isn't nothing but chemistry. And if you just look back through recorded history and mythology, the women that have always stepped forward and have made their place from Adam and Eve to Cleopatra to Helen of Troy.
0: Good point.
3: To Delilah and all of that have done it, and they've done it by getting their thigh in the door.
1: That's right.
3: And you've got to get the attention first, and then you can apply your tactics, your intelligence, and I have sat up all night long listening to this station, and I hung up like Art instructed to when men were calling in. I've had many companies. I'm retired now. I'm 51 years old, soon be 52. And I'm not retired because I want to be. Any man that sets up and says that, well, take 2 twins that are identical, that are fashion models. If they walked into a public place and say they sold widgets or real estate or houses, and one had on tight jeans and a silk blouse, showing a little cleavage, and one had on Reeboks and the other one had on high heels and an ankle bracelet, who do you think would get the deal? Or get the attention, or get the appointment. Just something that small and all that. And I've had companies where I set up the sale, and just the mere fact over the telephone of saying that I'll have one of our ladies call on you and iron out the differences, that got the appointment.
0: All right. Well, that says it very well. I mean, that he really is exactly right, isn't he?
1: Absolutely. I mean, what's more powerful and overwhelming than a sexy, smart woman? Nothing.
0: I have no argument for that. First time caller line, you're on the air with Rosalie Osiris. Hi.
4: Hi. I actually happen to disagree with the last caller, but I have a question for Rosalie.
0: Go.
4: If a woman had her bachelor's degree, what would she be better to spend her money on, getting her master's or plastic surgery?
0: All right.
1: Well, I'm going to assume that she's only 22 going for her master's. So I would go for one more year, get a master's. But I don't say don't do the plastic surgery. Do it as soon as you think you need it, because you got to look good also, and you've got to keep the machinery going.
0: Now, how about that? How's that for an answer?
4: Well, not too bad. I disagree with a lot of what you've said. I think that, as the gentleman said before, if somebody came in wearing Reeboks and jeans or high heels, I would buy the product that I needed, and I would judge the woman. You know, I'm not a slave to my...
0: Now, wait a minute. These were twins in his analogy, and selling equal widgets.
4: Oh, okay. I would buy from the one that was the better salesman.
0: Okay.
4: The one that was better dressed. I really, Art, really, I am disappointed in you in this show. I'm a big fan.
0: Oh, look, I live with disappointment, sir. I live with it.
4: I know.
0: It's life. I just believe this. I believe she is correct. You can argue against it on a moral ground if you wish. I won't stop you from doing that. Everybody's going to believe what they want to believe. But I also know what is true.
4: But I'm just not a slave to my sex drive. That's what it comes down to.
0: Well, congratulations.
4: Thanks.
1: I think most men are, though. And,
4: I do.
1: You know, there's a reason prostitution is around for thousands of years. There's a reason there are clubs with women dancing. And I don't have any problem with that. But there's a market for it.
4: I agree with
1: Otherwise,
4: you.
1: Otherwise, you know, the women don't go. Women don't patronize these places.
0: Well.
1: No, they don't. Not really. I take my clients.
0: Chippendales.
1: You know, I don't put Chippendales in the same category as topless table dancing.
0: Yeah,
1: I really
0: that's
1: don't.
0: Right. Well, that's
1: you
0: true.
1: Know,
0: yeah.
1: It's a whole different ball game, and. Women don't really get stimulated by that. They really just go there to have fun and have
0: you.
1: A few drinks.
0: I know. Wildcard Line, you're on the air with Rosalie Osiris. Hi.
5: Hi. Just a quick quote from Timothy Leary, which was that women who strive to be man's equal lack ambition.
1: Women who strive to be man's equal lack ambition. Well, I'm not trying to be man's equal. I'm trying to be superior. Actually,
5: okay.
1: I'm trying to be superior, not equal.
5: And
1: I'm equal now already.
0: All right. Well, there was a Timothy Leary quote,
1: yeah.
0: who presently orbits the Earth, by the way.
1: Yes, I know.
0: East of the Rockies, you're on the air with Rosalie Osiris, and we're about out of time. Hello.
6: How y'all doing this evening? This is Paul in Cedar Park.
0: Cedar Park what?
6: Cedar Park, Texas.
0: Okay.
6: Home of the killer tornadoes.
0: Oh, yeah. Oh, boy, I'm so sorry about that.
6: Well, yeah, it was pretty devastating.
0: Anyway, we're about out of time.
6: Okay, Miss Lee, I hope you don't take this personal. This is just my opinion. I know you've heard several opinions tonight. I feel that it's just a shame that a person of your intelligence, obviously you are intelligent, you're obviously a very high-caliber woman.
1: Thank you.
6: You know what you want. You've gone and you've gotten it. However, it seems a little unfair to women who don't have that sexuality for you to go out and flaunt it. And
0: well, no, look, sir, we are out of time, and nobody ever said life is fair.
1: That's true.
0: Life is not fair. It's just what it is, you know. It's like getting a hand of cards dealt to you. Well, Rosalie, you have gone all the way.
1: Yes. What do you think of that? How did it feel?
0: It was good for me.
1: It was good for me, too.
0: All right. Well, then, we will again do this someday, because you certainly stirred them up, and I'm in the business of stirring pots. It was a blast, actually.
1: Thank you very much.
0: Rosalie, I hope you manage to get a nap before you've got to go off to work.
1: I'll try, but I doubt it.
0: Good night.
1: Good night.
0: Well, that's it, folks. We're out of time. Thank you very much. From the high desert, I'm Art Bell. Good night.

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2: Hi, folks. This is, it's Art Bell. Contacting you from, not from the high desert or the great American Southwest exactly. Rather, I'm contacting you from beyond. Spooky, huh? For those of you who have missed me, and I'm sure there are many, I've missed you too. I'm beaming this message to the Art Bell Classic fan page. I do enjoy that name. I certainly prefer it to people who love Art Bell. Geesh, was never a fan of the name of that one. I do so wish I could tell you what it's like out here in the great beyond. I'm certainly tempted. But that would just take away all the fun. I can tell you this. There's no bad language, that's for sure. Anyway, you'll be hearing more from my spectral self very soon. From beyond, I'm Art Bell. Good night.

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1: From the high desert in the great American Southwest, I bid you all good evening, good morning, as the case may be, and welcome to yet another edition of Coast to Coast AM. From the Tahitian and Hawaiian Island chains in the west, all the way east to the Caribbean and the U.S. Virgin Islands, south into South America, north all the way to the pole, and worldwide on ye old internet, thanks to AudioNet in Dallas. Thank you, AudioNet in Dallas. I'm Art Bell, and this is the weird radio program in the nighttime that you've heard about. And I'm sure that's what it'll be tonight. Let me tell you what's going on. Tonight is going to be open lines. Anything you guys want to talk about is fine with me. As a matter of fact, I'm just about ready to go on a witch hunt. I mean a real witch hunt. I do this every now and then. One time I had luck. And I'll explain to you why I'm going to do that. Tomorrow night, let me take care of that first. Tomorrow night is going to be a very serious night, so I intend to have fun tonight. Tomorrow night, we are going to have at 11 o'clock, beginning of the show here in the West, Marcia Kite, who is in Denver. Marcia Kite, I spoke with earlier in the day, and she lost her 23-year-old daughter in the explosion at the Murrah Federal Building, and she has attended every day of the trial, save one, when they were doing phone records or something. And I thought it would be particularly useful to be able to talk to somebody who was able to do what we, of course, have not done, aside from her intense interest, obviously, in the trial. She has been there, and she got to hear all the evidence we did not get to hear, that which 12 people who convicted Mr. McVeigh heard. And so she will be our guest in the first portion of the show, and then she will be followed by Joyce Riley. And Joyce Riley has some absolutely shocking information for you. So that's what's coming up tomorrow night. You're not going to want to miss that for sure. Let me announce, I have got, I don't know, probably hundreds of messages. And yes, I still have AOL. We're in negotiation at the moment. But there are hundreds of messages in there from people who have seen and love our new live studio cam. And it's been a blast, absolutely a blast. Now, I'm learning something, that's for sure. Have you ever taped, try this just for fun one night, NBC Evening News with Tom Brokaw? And as Brokaw does the news, take your remote control, if you've got a good forehead VCR, and freeze frame Brokaw at almost any moment, and he has the dumbest look on his face. Tom Brokaw looks like a complete idiot when you freeze frame him. And occasionally, and of course that's what this program is doing, about every 30 seconds, it's taking a freeze frame shot of me, processing it in my computer through my local ISP to a server in Arizona, where it is then processed and goes out over the net. So, you know, if you go up to my website, the first thing you see up there is, in new items, live a studio cam. And when you go to it, you get a very, very, very high quality updated photograph every, I don't know, 40 seconds, whatever it is, you know, however often it updates, you get it. And so it freeze frames me, and I never really know how it's going to catch me, and so I guess I know how Tom Brokaw feels, because there will be an occasional very flattering photograph, and there will be an occasional photograph where your tongue is hanging out. You know, it just depends on how the camera catches you at that moment, and even though I know when it's going to take the photograph, it counts down in seconds and tells me, all right, boom, and then it freezes for a second and starts counting down again. So I could look over there and pay attention, but I don't. I mean, I can't pay attention to that. I've got to pay attention to doing the programming. But it's a lot of fun, and we're getting rave reviews, and we're doing a little tweaking. And for those of you who have been watching the live studio cam, Let me tell you what the plans are. I would expect in the next 2 days we're going to get a video sequencer and another camera, which I am going to mount off to the side so that you can be able to see my studio console and you see me from either the back or the side as well. And we will have it sequenced between those two camera shots. Keith, at the same time, is tweaking in Arizona and getting things working the way he wants them to work. I've actually had people putting together collages into a little moving motion picture of Art Bell in motion. I don't, you know, with the shots this far apart, I'm not sure it's meaningful, but they're doing it out there. And I'm getting a lot of people who are sending me back renditions of what they have received on their end. The whole thing is a blast. And we're going to do one other thing tonight. This is radio with television. Pretty weird stuff, folks. The other thing that we are going to do tonight is my wife has agreed to come in. And so you're going to get to see my, I can't tell you when, but at some point tonight, Ramona will come in and you'll get to see her. And so all of you who are picture savers out there, that'll be your big moment. I don't know what it's going to be. I can't tell you, but she is definitely going to come in. She has promised. And I thought you would enjoy that. All right, look, new affiliates, new affiliates, new affiliates. Welcome KGAL-AM in Albany, Oregon. 1580 on the dial in Albany. Glad to have you on board. Here's a big one, folks. WWNZ in Orlando, Florida. 50,000 watts on 740. Ooh, my. 50,000 watts on 740. So, rounding out to about 360-something affiliates for Coast and about 370 or 380 as an aggregate for the two programs, something like that. And I am instructed here that I should give a special thanks to Russell Smith, who's the chief engineer of WNNZ, WWNZ, get it straight, Art, WWNZ, in Orlando, because I guess Russell jumped through a whole bunch of hoops to get the technical side of things going. And I, Russell, I surely know how that goes, my friend. So thank you very, very much. As a matter of fact, it says here Russell has helped get Coast to Coast on at least three or four of your affiliates. Really? So he's a traveling guy. Anyway, thank you, Russell, and glad to be on. This will cover, I would imagine WWNZ will cover, well, you know, we ought to find out. But at 50,000 watts, it ought to cover a whole bunch of Central Florida and more, obviously, so we're glad to have you on board. Now, it's going to be open lines. Let me first tell you about my little witch hunt before we go any further. And I know I always catch hell for this, but it doesn't matter. I am looking for a real broom-riding, spell-casting, magic-dispensing witch. You know, a witch. No, not a practitioner of Wicca, nor do I mean to in any way demean the practitioners of Wicca. You guys know that is not what I mean. And Bern Marie, you're already typing, I know, out there in San Francisco. And everybody will tell me you will never find one, but I did find one once. And the reason I'm bringing this up tonight is because I had a very nice lady, and I won't even tell you who she is, call me and tell me, I'm your broom-riding witch. And she sent me photographs and everything. Man, she looked like a witch. I went, oh, wow, this is it. And I called her up, and she was a very nice lady, but she was a practitioner of the white arts and the white light and the, you know... And that is not what I'm after. Again, so that I can specify here, I am after a broom riding. Metaphorical, okay? You don't really have to have a broom. Broom riding, spell casting, magic dispensing, witch. That's what I want to find. So if there's any witches out there, get hold of me by fax, and I will call you. Now, surely a witch would have or could have access to a fax machine, right? And fax me at area code 702-727-8499. Now, I want to remind everybody, as I do every night, I've got a three-page fax max. Anybody who sends in excess of three pages, well, I'll leave it at that. Three-page maximum, as I always announce. Fax me, area code 702-727-8499. I want to interview a real witch. I know you're out there. All right, the serious stuff. Jurors Wednesday begin to consider whether Oklahoma City bomber Timothy McVeigh will be executed or spend his life in prison. It should be quite a process. The prosecution plans to call 45 witnesses over a period of 3 days. Most, including no doubt my guest tomorrow night, will talk about the loss of their loved ones. It's going to be very heart-wrenching. You are going to see testimony over the next 3 days that is going to be hard to watch. A legal analyst say Timothy McVeigh's best hope for avoiding the death penalty may be to beg for mercy from the jury. When the penalty phase of the trial begins Wednesday, the same jury of 7 men and 5 women are going to be asked to decide whether McVeigh should be sentenced to life in prison or death by lethal injection. A law professor at the University of Colorado and a former federal prosecutor said, quote, "My opinion is Timothy McVeigh's only real promising hope is to confess the crime and express extraordinary remorse." Well, let's see, what else have we here? More sex misconduct at Aberdeen, the Aberdeen Army Proving Ground in Maryland. We've got a commander there going into early retirement, admitting to adultery. It's in a Fernaferry committed 5 years ago when he was in divorce proceedings. Wow. President Clinton's plane had to alter course. It had a close encounter of another airplane kind. There is a very strict rule that suggests that other airplanes must remain within a certain distance of Air Force One, and if not, Air Force One must change course, and they had to do that. Let's see, what else? More evacuees from Africa. And this is interesting. Parents are being warned about the potential dangers of window blind cords. Apparently, toddlers are being choked to death. As a matter of fact, they say 183 of them were accidentally strangled to death between 1981 and 95. 183 children choked to death by window cords. Holy moly. I've got a New York Times article here on the weather. As you know, it is changing. And now the New York Times has caught on. There was also an extensive story on CNN showing a lot of the same interesting photographs that Stan Deo showed and predicting the beginning of an El Nino, which will change weather patterns worldwide. And that is beginning in earnest, apparently, in the Pacific Ocean. So there you have that. And I've just got a whole bunch of stuff here, but I think I'll hold on to a lot of it. Confirming an earlier story, the Associated Press from the, well, let's see, what newspaper is this? I'm going to have to dig out which newspaper it is, but it's an AP story. They are beginning a mass vaccination program in the Dominican Republic. Now, that is interesting because I ran, as you know, with Dr. Horowitz, a story indicating something very serious was going on there. And now we're going to find out that they are going to literally try and inoculate the entire Dominican Republic. The Medical Association warns the actual number of cases of this strange disease could rise to 45. The disease is passed on by coughing, sneezing, or through saliva, and is characterized by high fever, chills, and vomiting. Doctors expect the death rate range from 30 to 90%. Wow. So, for those of you that did not think that what Dr. Harwood said was real, it apparently is very real and is being, no doubt, kept very quiet, the Dominican Republic being, of course, a hot tourist location. And you could imagine they would want to keep it quiet.
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2: You know, there is terrorism out there. So in an effort to try to fight it or combat it, we give up these rights. I'm convinced that there are groups out there, sinister, powerful groups, that would create this terror to continue to control us.
3: I think you're absolutely correct. But of course, anybody that's followed the process of government throughout history, once a government has been given a certain amount of power, it always seeks more. And to suggest that our government is different because it's America, I guess that just shows how historically ignorant the American people have become. Because in a real sense, these things are our fault. Americans are, in fact, now trading liberty for security. Every day, this is going to happen now in our future, that we're going to allow this. It's just a matter of time.
0: Now we take you back to the night of June 3rd, 1997, on Art Bell, Somewhere in Time.

0: let me see now. If you've ever wondered, the real reason women talk more than men is they've got the brains for it. I don't know about this article. It says scientists have discovered that two language control areas in the female brain are significantly larger than those in the male brain. We measured the brains of 10 men and 11 women after death and found that the Wernicke Center, I guess it is, Wernicke Center, which helps us interpret words and sounds, takes up to 30% more of women's brains. Ooh! And this area, according to the doctor, which helps us select words, sentences, and grammar, is 20% bigger in women than men. Huh! This is quite, they say, a dramatic finding, I should say. It's the first time we've seen such a biological difference in the human brain between men and women. You know, but what I would have to comment here, that not always does it result in higher quality speech. Now, it seems to result many times in volume, in greater volumes of speech. Now, this is my observation. But have you ever run into one of those chatty women? They drive me absolutely crazy. And they say absolutely nothing. Bigger brains, huh? Harumph from Harumph.
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1: Good morning, everybody. I am Art Bell. And in a moment, I've got a fellow with a kind of a... Well, let me read you the facts he sent to me, all right? Art, I sent this to you on the night that you had the Air Force officer talking about the UFO over the missile silo. Oh, yes, we had an Air Force officer here who talked about a UFO over one of our silos. But he said you didn't get it because of the three-page limit that I just realized tonight. Also, I was afraid to talk to you then because I was working at NSA. That's no such agency or National Security Agency. But I was fired last week, so now I don't care. UFO stopping an aircraft carrier. What? Anyway, when I got this, this fax, it indicates that he knows about an aircraft carrier that was stopped by a UFO, an unlikely event. I called Jim, we won't identify him, and I really have, let's see, where is he? Oh, he's in Maryland. Maryland. And I won't identify him any further than that. In a moment, I'll bring him on the air and we'll ask him about it. This is another one of those spur of the... A lot of things that we do on this program are done on the spur of the moment. This is one of those.
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2: Now we look at sending humans to an asteroid. 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
3: I would love to see that happen. A mission to an asteroid is exactly the kind of thing that our nation's space program ought to be focused on. Really pushing the envelope and really showing us what's feasible and possible to do. What better target than leaving the Earth-Moon system behind completely and venturing off to a new little world that we've never been to before and getting ready for that long mission to Mars.
0: Now we take you back to the night of June 3rd, 1997, on Art Bell, Somewhere in Time.

0: Now, a UFO stopping an aircraft carrier? Huh? Jim's on the line. Jim, hi.
1: Good morning.
0: I take it you're in Maryland somewhere,
1: yes.
0: Huh?
1: Yes, in Maryland.
0: Okay, you worked for the NSA?
1: Yeah, for 21 years.
0: 21 years?
1: Yes.
0: For the NSA?
1: Mm-hmm.
0: Before we get into details, what's it like working for no such agency?
1: It's pretty stressful, actually.
0: That's an answer I would expect. Stressful. Yes, very stressful.
1: I'm a little kind of relieved that I'm not there anymore, to be honest with you.
0: You got canned?
1: Yeah, it didn't have anything to do with UFO, though.
0: You weren't spying or anything?
1: No. Creating a disturbance in the workplace.
0: Oh,
1: I was...
0: Did you go postal at NSA, Jim?
1: No.
0: No?
1: No, not that bad.
0: Okay.
1: Just dissatisfied with a lot of waste that goes on and co-workers not doing what they're supposed to be doing.
0: You were a whistleblower.
1: Well, sort of.
0: Mm-hmm.
1: I got a little boisterous in my discontent.
0: So you went vocally postal?
1: Yes.
0: Okay, I think I've got the picture.
1: Yeah.
0: Well, that's a hell of a deal after 21 years. Do you get out of there with any retirement?
1: I have some money in the retirement system that I'll be able to draw on when I get a little older.
0: So I'm
1: in the trades. I have a good skill. I can do work. I'll be working. I'm not worried about that.
0: How does a skill that one uses in NSA translate to the civilian world?
1: Oh, what I involved in electrical distribution and electricity, so I'll be able to,
0: okay,
1: to work.
0: All right. Now, so you're willing to say something that you obviously could not say when you were working for the NSA.
1: Well, I was, it's one of those touchy subjects. Really didn't have too much to do with there. I was in the military. I was in the Navy and communications.
0: Yes.
1: In the 60s and 70s.
0: Uh-huh.
1: And I experienced a pretty terrifying experience on board the John F. Kennedy aircraft carrier one evening.
0: The John F. Kennedy?
1: Yes, sir.
0: Can you tell us what you did on that aircraft carrier? I mean, what kind of job?
1: I worked in the communications department.
0: Communications, that figures, all right.
1: Yeah.
0: And so what happened?
1: Well, one evening, all the communications went out. We heard on the intercom from a signal bridge that we heard a sailor yelling that God was here at the end of the world. And then another more rational sailor got on the intercom.
0: That God was here and it was the end of the world?
1: Yeah, that's what he was yelling, that God's here at the end of the world.
0: Might be a rational conclusion. What was he seeing?
1: Well, another sailor got on the intercom that was a little more rational, and he said there's something. All he said was there's something hovering over the ship. There's something over the ship. And I had heard from the other part of communications that all communications were out, voice and teletype. So a couple of us ran out. We were right below the flight deck. We ran out to the edge of the flight deck, looked up, and we saw this big glowing sphere hovering over the island structure, the center of the aircraft carrier.
0: A glowing sphere.
1: Sphere, yeah.
0: How high above? How big?
1: It was really hard to say. It was in the evening. The sun had just gone below the horizon. It was still somewhat light, but you really couldn't see the horizon. There was no reference point. If it was low, it would have been a couple hundred feet in diameter. If it was a little bit higher, say 6,000 or 7,000 feet, it would have been even bigger. But it was hard to judge. It looked to me a couple hundred feet in diameter.
0: Oh, my. The only thing that I know, and I'm just a civilian, I was in the Air Force, but
1: right.
0: I've been a civilian a long time now, that could knock out everything. It's funny, a friend of mine wrote a book about this, that could knock out all the communications on an aircraft carrier would be an EMP pulse.
1: Yeah.
0: And a hell of a big one at that.
1: Yeah. Yeah, we have been briefed on that effect. Of course, years ago that was classified, the EMP type of thing. Nobody knew, if everybody knew about it, so it was classified then. But it not only knocked out communications, it knocked out everything electronic. All the radar ceased to work. Compasses were going round and round, and just about everything that was electronic wouldn't operate. And they couldn't even launch any planes. The planes wouldn't start. So we were actually helpless in the water. We were able to maneuver, we can move, but That was it. Nothing else worked. I only saw this object for a few seconds because battle stations were sounding, general quarters, and I had to go back to my station, which was in communications. But later that evening, well, we were up all night talking about it. And I'm sure you were. Yeah, I had been on the ship and knew a lot of the people, and I had been on there for a couple of years, and having had discussions with radar operators and people that were on the bridge. And
0: Jim, how many men would be on the John F. Kennedy, or I probably in these days? In those days, was it just men, or were there? Do you have women?
1: Just men. Was,
0: just men. All right. So we can talk 5, about 000, that.
1: About 5,000 men.
0: About 5,000 men.
1: Yeah.
0: How many of those 5,000 do you think saw this, whatever it is?
1: Probably only about 20.
0: 20.
1: Mm-hmm.
0: Yeah, that makes sense.
1: And I can explain that. It's very easy to explain. We had just completed a very long flight operation, in excess of 20 hours, and the majority of the crew that normally worked on a flight deck were below, getting cleaned up, getting something to eat, rest, you know, trying to get some rest. So by the time this event started and general quarters was sounded and the crew started arriving back on the flight deck, the object had gone. So, and even on a carrier, you cannot really get out into the open. The flight deck is restricted because of the dangers, and there's really very few places that you can go and observe the sky on a carrier when they're in full operation. So it seems incredible that of 5,000 men, there were only maybe 15 or 20 eyewitnesses. That would be the bridge crew and anybody that did get back out on the flight deck.
0: And again, how long would you say the object hovered, and how long did you lose communications?
1: It was about 20 minutes.
0: And so when you lost communications, the aircraft carrier came to a dead stop?
1: No, we were able to move. We were able to move through the water and turn left and right, but that was about it.
0: Well, here's the thing, Jim, that has always puzzled me. Project Blue Book, the great whatever you want to think it was, the government issued, the Air Force said, the final conclusion was, well, yes, some of these are unexplained. We don't know what they are. However, they are not a threat to national security.
1: Right, my butt. When they can stop an aircraft carrier, that's a threat as far as I'm concerned.
0: Well, I kind of thought the same thing about hovering over the missile silo.
1: Right.
0: That's deactivating American ICBMs, and then in another case, hovering over a Russian missile silo, and putting the damn thing into launch sequence.
1: Right.
0: Now, what if these things are not threats to national security, what is?
1: That's a good question. That's the $64,000 question. And, of course, at the time of the event, and you were in the military, you know a little bit how the military thinks. Whenever they experience something they can't explain, they classify it.
0: Yes.
1: Because they don't know if they didn't know if this object was Russian, alien, Chinese.
0: No, that makes sense, of course, yes.
1: So I never had to sign anything, but the commanding officer came on the closed-circuit TV system to address the crew a few days later, which was standard procedure. And I'll never forget this as long as I live. He talks about the operational readiness exercise we had just completed and how we were going back to Norfolk to stand down, and we were going to deploy to the Med in a few months. And then at the very end of his speech, he said, "I would like to remind the crew that certain events that take place aboard a major naval combatant vessel are considered classified and not to be discussed with anyone without a need to know." And that was all that was ever said officially of the whole event, as far as I heard. And I've always been very patriotic, and having been patriotic, I didn't say a word about the event for years and years. And just recently, though, I've become very interested in the whole UFO phenomenon and been thinking a lot about it, and I've started to tell people the story that happened. And like I said before, having working where I was, I didn't want to bring any attention to myself at all because, you know, it's a way that you can lose your clearance.
0: Of course.
1: Lose your job.
0: Of course.
1: I never really say anything, but now that I'm
0: a stranger
1: again, right? You know, I still can't, you know, talk about some things, but I don't know that much anyway. I just took care of electricity. But anyway, now that I don't have that pressure on me, I figured, well, I'll go ahead and tell some people about this. And maybe I'll contact Dr. Greer.
0: Well, maybe you ought to contact Dr. Greer,
1: yeah.
0: And maybe there are others who, among the 20 or 30,
1: right,
0: who no doubt are listening and who will now come forward, Jim.
1: Yeah.
0: That's an incredible story.
1: Yeah, and you know, the quickening I have felt, I'm about your age, and I have felt in the past few years, it's something, you know, you get to sense it. Like you said, the pit of your stomach, sometimes you just feel something. And
0: there's not a question about it.
1: Right, something's coming to a culmination, we just don't know what it is.
0: Jim, I appreciate your coming forward. It is really an incredible story. Now, if you went vocally postal on them and you would like to do any of that here, you're welcome to do it. In other words, what was going on that frustrated you so badly? Waste, we all like to hear where our black budget tax dollars are being wasted.
1: I've always been, you know, I'm a taxpayer too, and I don't want to see any waste. I want money well spent. Like I said, I'm very patriotic. During the Vietnam era, I didn't run off to Canada. I joined the military and, you know, served my country.
0: Here.
1: I didn't particularly like the situation that was going on, but I loved my country enough that I wasn't going to run off. But anyway, and I would see certain things happening where money was being wasted and people getting promoted that were incompetent and this type of thing. And it just gets on your nerves after a while. I always said I was never really suited for federal employment because I'm too conscientious.
0: I believe that's called the Peter Principle. That people are ultimately promoted to positions for which they are not qualified.
1: Right.
0: That is almost like a rule of nature.
1: I think so, yeah.
0: Uh-huh. And if they just keep quiet and don't make waves, they progress in the chain of advancement until they finally reach a position for which they're utterly not qualified.
1: Yeah. And I had gone to schools and it sponsored by, you know, them, and it didn't matter whether I would always put my best effort into it, and the other people would just kind of sit back and coast through it. Well, we both got the same pay. We both got promoted. I didn't, you know, get any extra recognition, and I'm just irritated. You know, I always put forth a good effort, and the other people would just sit there and like a bump on a log, and they just move right along, you know. And it was irritating. It was very frustrating for a conscientious person.
0: Well, I'm sure that it was. So you really let go? I mean, how seriously did you let go?
1: It was a couple events, actually. It wasn't just one. I always say, I kind of laugh now. I say I chewed out the boss one too many times. I would let it out no matter who was there, who it was. I didn't play the political game. I spoke my mind, and that's just not accepted.
0: Anymore?
1: No.
0: All right, Jim, my friend, thank you very much for coming on the air, and hopefully we will hear from others on this.
1: I really like seeing the pictures of you, too, in the studio. It's really great.
0: Oh, you're able to see those.
1: Yeah, I was sitting here watching you, getting ready for the show, actually. I was watching you getting ready.
0: It's a big advance. Thank you very much, my friend.
1: Take care.
0: Yes, we're getting comments on the live studio cam, hundreds and hundreds of comments. And some of them, because of the nature of the camera, well, here's someone, for example. Tonight I have on a shirt that, by the way, I got from Helsinki, Finland. And while I was in Helsinki, Finland, I thought that would make a nice little prop T-shirt, you know. And so I've got a fan from Monterey, Roger, who says, "Hey, Art, the live shots are pretty cool. Is the Helsinki T-shirt an advertisement for hair products?" No, Roger, it is not. It is a souvenir of being in Finland. Do you ever open your eyes? Is that fluorescent lighting? You know how bad that is for you? No, Roger, it is not fluorescent. You have back problems. Sitting up straight and using a better chair may help. This is going to be interesting. No, I'm not giving you a hard time. I am simply paying attention. I like my chair, Roger. Do you know, I picked out this chair when I knew I was going to come home and I was going to be doing the show from home instead of the studio where I used to work, which had a horrible chair, by the way, absolutely horrid. And I knew I was coming home. I went out and sat in chairs. I spent about an hour sitting in chairs because I knew I would be sitting in this chair for a long time. And I found one that supported my back just properly. And that is what I am now using. I'm very pleased with my chair. And as for, look, I wear glasses. That's why you can't see my eyes. And let me see, in 5 seconds it'll take it. So let me open my eyes wide and give you a shot that probably makes me look like that guy who ran the Colts. So I just took off my, did you ever see the picture of the fellow, what's his name, who ran the Colt Rancho Santa Fe? His wide eyes, I just gave you a shot like that, took off my glasses. It is the glasses that make it look like my eyes are closed, I believe. So there, you got a great big shot of a wide-eyed Art Bell. We're going to have to learn how to deal with this. As I said, sometime I think this next hour, I'm going to entice my wife to come in so you get a look at her. Television. So cool. Television is so cool. Don't forget now, I am on a witch hunt. I am on a witch hunt. I'm looking for a real home instead of the studio where I used to work, which had a horrible chair, by the way. Absolutely horrid. And I knew I was coming home. I went out and sat in chairs. I spent about an hour sitting in chairs because I knew I would be sitting in this chair for a long time. And I found one that supported my back just properly. And that is what I am now using. I'm very pleased with my chair. And as for, look, I wear glasses. That's why you can't see my eyes. And let me see, in 5 seconds it'll take it. So let me open my eyes wide and give you a shot that probably makes me look like that guy who ran the Colts. So I just took off my, did you ever see the picture of the fellow, what's his name, who ran the Colt Rancho Santa Fe? His wide eyes, I just gave you a shot like that, took off my glasses. It is the glasses that make it look like my eyes are closed, I believe. So there, you got a great big shot of a wide-eyed Art Bell. We're going to have to learn how to deal with this. As I said, sometime I think this next hour, I'm going to entice my wife to come in so you get a look at her. Television.

0: give you a shot that probably makes me look like that guy who ran the cult. So I just took off my, did you ever see the picture of the fellow, what's his name, who ran the cult, Rancho Santa Fe? His wide eyes, I just gave you a shot like that, took off my glasses. It is the glasses that make it look like my eyes are closed, I believe. So there, you've got a great big shot of a wide-eyed Art Bell. We're going to have to learn how to deal with this. As I said, sometime I think this next hour, I'm going to entice my wife to come in so you get a look at her. Television. So cool. Television is so cool. Don't forget now, I am on a witch hunt. I am on a witch hunt. I'm looking for a real, my description, and I don't care how much trouble I get in for saying it, broom riding, spell casting, magic doing witch. That kind of a witch. And maybe I will open a special line for a witch later. And you've got to sift through a lot of people who claim to be this or that until you get a real witch. But they are out there, despite what the Wiccans have to say. They are out there. Incidentally, from Bay Area headlines. Well, you know what? I had to hold this until the top of the hour, until the Bay Area joins us, so I'm going to do that. We're going to take a break. Top of the hour is on the way. We'll be right back. It's an anything goes night. Whatever's on your mind is fair game. We'll just have a lot of fun tonight because tomorrow night is going to be real serious.
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1: Top of the morning, everybody. I have just ordered, actually, my beautiful wife, Ramona, who you got to see if you were watching the live cam during this last break. She snuck in here and let it take a few photographs of her. And then she said, how about bringing me a cat? So I brought her Comet, who proceeded, and I'm sure it didn't snap that, although maybe it did. Comet got in the room and leapfrogged off her chest, using all claws in full action. And so she's trying to get the blood all taken care of right now. And Comet went several feet into the air. I don't know. He's always going to be wild. He's always going to be a wild child. No doubt about it. Good morning, everybody. This is Coast to Coast AM. Now, it's open lines tonight. It's anything you want to do, anything that you'd enjoy doing. I'm on a witch hunt this morning, and I knew well what to say and what not to say this time. I always make a disclaimer because I know that the minute I ask for a broom-riding witch, I'm going to get a fax from Bryn Marie in San Francisco and everybody else who's into Wicca, and I got one, and I wish I could read it. When Comet jumped, all the faxes in here went flying.

0: And I don't know where that one went, but she said, all right, all right, all right, disclaimer. Something like that. I'll find that and read it to you. It was a wild moment in here before I came back on the air. That's such a wild animal.
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0: Okay, well, Comet really did nail my wife pretty hard. Maybe I'll bring her in and she can show you her scratches sometime. Boy, he really got her. Really got her. Art, the live cam is great when the asteroid zeroes in on Pahrump. Do you have enough cable to get it to a window for a live shot? Yes, I do. Yeah, we can have an outside cam, a UFO cam. I never thought of that. I thought of a microphone once, and I've always been meaning to put a microphone outside, but now that there's an opportunity to put it, you know, gosh, boy, you know, I could put an outside camera. I could mount a camera outside, by golly. And we have some pretty beautiful scenery here. We've got an 11,900-foot mountain that stands over the little town that I'm in. I mean, you know, a Rocky-sized mountain. That's a big mountain. There's still snow on it a little bit, even now. I would say 10 months or 9 to 10 months out of the year, there's snow on that mountain. It's very pretty, so I could have an outside cam. I don't know. The world stands in front of us. So I'm getting all kinds of things like this. Love the art cam. When you're going to go to streaming video, face it, art, it's inevitable. Yeah, but you won't get the kind of quality you're getting now. Art, studio cam is great. I'm looking at Ramona waving. Will this be on during Dreamland? I would like to show my son. Yes, it will. Sure, we'll have it on during Dreamland. I see it, probably during most live shows, unless I want a night of privacy. Now, there may be some nights when I don't feel like doing this. And if I don't, then I'll turn it off. That's all. If you want to see our live studio cam, you can by going to www.artbell.com. www.artbell.com. Welcoming WWNZ. 50,000 watts on 740 in Orlando, Florida. So you'd have to look at 50,000 watts on 740. Must cover like a giant chunk of Florida, if not the majority of. I don't know. We'll find out. And KGAL in Albany, Oregon, 1580 on the dial. Welcome both of you to the network. Glad to have you. There is a very interesting story. It's open lines tonight, but here is one. We just had a man on the air, by the way. If you missed the first hour, there was a man who worked for the NSA, he says, and was fired for going vocally postal on them, and now tells the story of an aircraft carrier, the John F. Kennedy, that was stopped dead cold by a UFO hovering above it. Oof, what a story. And now this, and I've been hearing about this, and hearing about it, and I suppose I should have this guest on. Does the Bible contain a secret code that foretells the future? This is a Reuters news story, folks, not an Art Bell story, a Reuters news story from New York. With reviewers and experts denied an advanced look. Good. A book was published around the world this week claiming that the Old Testament contains a secret code that 3,000 years ago foretold the Holocaust and the assassination of Yitzhak Rabin. The book says the code, found in the Bible by an Israeli computer expert, figures, also foretold many other of history's major events and warns of an atomic war that could bring the end of the world in 2000 or 2006. Oh, my. Trumpeted with full-page advertisements in publications like the New York Times, the Bible Code has been snapped up in Hollywood by Warner Brothers, that sees it as a perfect vehicle for those who like their Raiders of the Ark flavored with large doses of Nostradamus-style predictions. Oh, I've got to interview this guy. So, if anybody out there knows the fellow who has written this book, By all means, folks, please, send him my way and I will interview him. Whew. Well, I'm not surprised. While we're on the subject of, things that would seem to agree with my book. Let me hit my book one time here because it's selling out. The second printing is selling out. It's going like crazy. And I don't know, maybe they're going to be ordering the third printing shortly. So here's the deal. And this deal is not going to be going much longer, I can tell you right now. I have authored a book called The Quickening. It apparently has resonated with a lot of people because we have never seen such ordering in all our lives. The Quickening is, I think, 337 pages. Oh, you know, I could get... Hey, honey, if you're listening out there, bring in my book, The Quickening. I just realized that I can hold that up and show people. Television. God, can you believe it? Television. The Quickening is a well-documented, careful explanation of everything I have come to believe and now have proven regarding what we are going through. Here she comes. Here comes my book. Thank you. I'm going to hold it up so you can see it. Let's see. Anyway, it is a compilation of things that I have come to believe are absolutely true through the years that I have been doing this program. And I'll try and give you a shot from the front and otherwise as well. Boy, I hope that comes out. And then I'll give you a side shot if I can. It really is a very, very fine book. It's a well-made book. They do nothing but the best quality work. So that's The Quickening. And if you'd like an autographed first edition copy of The Quickening, you really need to act because I'm not going to be doing that for too much longer. So let me give you the phone number, and they are ready for immediate shipment. Now, what's going to happen is the same thing that occurred last time. In other words, when I run out of books, I will stop advertising because it is too frustrating to people. And so I will stop the advertising. And I know a lot of you will say, oh, good, we don't want to hear it anyway. But I wouldn't wait because I am told my publisher says the second printing is going about like the first. The number is 1-800-864-7991. You can call it right now. Or if you can't get through right now, because it's obviously going to get very busy very quickly, write the number down and call tomorrow or something. But in the meantime, pick up the phone right now and see if you can get through. I'm getting rave reviews on the book. As a matter of fact, one night when we have time, hell, maybe even tonight, we'll open the line for people who have read the book and would like to give their own reviews. I'm not afraid to do that at all. Open line, straight ahead, east of the Rockies. You are on the air. Good morning.
1: Yeah, this is Vince calling from just outside Chicago.
0: Hi, Vince.
1: You know, you had a little teaser last night on the program. You said that you had spoken to Richard Hoagland.
0: I talked to him again today.
1: You know, I'd like to say that I think Richard is one of the most interesting and intelligent people in America today. And, you know, sometimes when he talks on this program, it's just... the drama is just so intense and intriguing, it's you can cut it with a knife.
0: I almost wish you wouldn't mention that, because what he's got going on right now... let's see, what could I tell you? I can't tell you much about it. I can tell you that we are talking... You know, I guess you've heard the news about this scientist who years ago said that cometary material is consistently piling into the Earth.
1: Right.
0: Adding like an inch of water every so often. I mean, serious amounts of cometary material. That scientist, whose name I just can't recall this moment, may be coming on toward the end of the week. We don't know yet. Then there's a thing about Egypt, and you're right, it's a teaser, because this is so serious, what we've got going with Egypt, that if the information is correct, and I have the person on that I think I'm going to have on, and he's going to say what he's going to say, I may have to stay on the boat when I get to Egypt.
1: You know, Art, I have a feeling inside me, you know, some sort of vibration that Richard is really onto something.
0: I know it.
1: I just feel it in my soul that Richard is really, really onto something. And I just always await, you know, what's coming out of, you know, his research and his scientific study.
0: So do I. And thank you very much for the call from Chicago. Yeah, Richard is an intriguing individual. Sometimes I know he frustrates the audience because of the way he tells stories. And so I sort of grab him vocally by the lapels and shake him, and he spits it out. But he's a good friend. We talked earlier in the day, and what he's working on right now, the implications of what he's working on right now. You guys know me. I'll do anything. But this one stretches even my, how can I put this, a willingness to stick my neck out. But I'm willing. I mean, what the hell? You only live once, right, folks? You only live once, and either do it your way or you probably ought not be doing it. So if this goes ahead as it looks like it will, You're gonna hear, it won't be for a couple of weeks regarding Egypt. There are some legal matters to clear up. And if it's as serious as I think it is, I probably can't get off the boat in Egypt. You know? This is from the Bay Area, and it says, retaliation to McVeigh verdict, ? Officials say the attack on a utility transformer in Redwood City just might be a reaction to the Timothy McVeigh verdict. About 55 shots from a high-powered rifle riddled the PG&E substation today, cutting power to about 2,000 people. San Mateo County Sheriff's deputies found a Confederate flag and a newspaper article about the McVeigh verdict. Well, that's suggestive, huh? The flag was attached to a nearby fence, and the newspaper bearing the headline, McVeigh Guilty, placed under a rock. McVeigh was convicted yesterday, when this was written, of murder and conspiracy in the 95 bombing of the federal building in Oklahoma City, killed 168. On our international line, you are on the air. Good morning.
2: Hello.
0: Hello.
2: Is this Art?
0: Yes, it is. Where are you?
2: You sound so different.
0: Wait a minute. Hold on. I'm going to try and clear that line up a little bit. Okay, are you...
2: I have two radios to turn off. It's a witch. Do you want to talk to me?
0: You're a witch?
2: Well, sort of.
0: Well, what do you mean sort of now?
2: Well, I'm a psychic energy worker, and I change realities for people often.
0: A psychic energy worker who changes reality for people.
2: Mm-hmm.
0: That might be a loose definition of a witch.
2: Yeah, it was pretty loose, but I thought, sounds like Art needs help.
0: Where, pray tell, are you?
2: I'm in West Vancouver.
0: West Vancouver. So you're
2: I talked to you actually last week.
0: You're not an American witch. You're
2: no.
0: A Canadian witch.
2: I am.
0: Uh-huh.
2: All
0: right, let's explore this. How are you able to change reality for people?
2: Well, I work with energy, and first I look at the energy, and then just help them shift it. I have lots of help. I bring in lots of kind of angelic types.
0: Angelic types?
2: Mm-hmm.
0: So in other words, you are...
2: physical entities.
0: Now, wait a minute. Angelic. That sounds like you're talking about a white witch. And by that, I don't mean your skin color. I mean your practice of the art. In other words, you practice the good stuff.
2: Well, I don't look at it that way. I think it's just all the reality. And
0: yeah, but I know. But there's like witches who say I work with light and energy. And
2: well, I won't do anything that's not in alignment with the plan, the divine plan. I kind of go by that.
0: The divine plan.
2: Yeah, that's what I think of it or how I see it.
0: So in other words, let's just say, for the sake of argument, that you wanted a boyfriend.
2: Mm-hmm.
0: Okay. Could you do something and get that boyfriend?
2: I've never had that problem. But
0: well, bear with me here. The spirit of the question,
2: okay.
0: In other
2: yeah,
0: words,
2: you could do it, but I don't know.
0: You
2: get a feel for when something is right to do and when it's not, and you just. I just do it when it feels right.
0: All right. Let's.
2: So
0: let's,
2: maybe
0: let's,
2: I am a white witch in that way.
0: All right. Then let me try.
2: It has to feel right in my soul.
0: I understand. All right. Well, then let me try another question.
2: Okay.
0: Let's say you, even witches, have to go to the grocery store and shop, right?
2: Mm-hmm.
0: Okay. So you go to the grocery store, and the bag boy is helping you out with the bags, and he suddenly gets cops an attitude and takes your shopping bag and throws it on the ground and says something awful to you. Now, could you give him a corn on his foot if you wanted to?
2: I'm sure I could, but I would never do that. I would.
0: Why not?
2: I'm very compassionate. I would just kind of love him and make a joke or something and just change his mind.
0: Oh, really?
2: Yeah. So it's more like that. It's like changing the atmosphere. If something's weird going on, you change the atmosphere, and then everything changes.
0: Well, you know, look, then, you're not exactly what I'm looking for.
2: No, I don't
0: for.
2: Think I'm exactly what you want, but I have to just offer my service.
0: Well, I appreciate the fact that you've called, and I guess the bag boys are safe.
2: Mm-hmm.
0: All right, my dear, thank
2: All
0: you.
2: All right, thank you. I love you very much.
0: Take care. That's a witch of sorts from Canada. Interesting. Look. Damn it. I want a broom-riding, spell-casting, magic-wielding, cauldron-stirring witch. Am I clear about this? No white light. I'm looking for one of the ones that gets buried under a house. You know what I'm looking for.
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1: I found the facts from Bryn Marie in San Francisco. Up all night with Art Bell, says. All right, she says. Your gracious disclaimer will protect you from the usual onslaught of paganism that follows such requests. But just barely. Mutter, mutter, mutter. And in fact, here's some contact information for a genuine, she spells that G-E-N-Y-O-U-W-Y-N-E, witch, genuine witch. She names the lady, and I won't hear, who's been practicing witchcraft for 40 years and is media friendly. All right, Bryn, I will save that, and I will see, we'll see. And then I've got this. Art, are you truly looking for a witch? I am at your service. Not interested in any form of notoriety or airtime. However, I can give you some background and maybe put to rest any form of questions you may have. He supplies a number. And I suspect he is the real thing. Which? And then this from Alabama. Art, I can't believe my ears. Just before the end of the first hour, I thought I heard a voice say, television is so cool. Yes, it is. It couldn't have been the voice of Art Bell, who time and again has voiced his absolute detestment of television. You're absolutely correct, Ron in Birmingham, Alabama. I did say that, but what I meant by that was what I'm doing right now. This little thing that snaps a photograph every 30 seconds while I'm doing my program, that's fine. But let me tell you what I'm doing. Okay? I'm not doing any more television. Except for this kind. No more TV interviews. No more networks. No more serial shows. No more television of any kind. And no more newspaper interviews. You think I'm kidding? You just go, you watch. No more newspaper interviews. No more television. That's it. I'm done. Except for, you know, this is something entirely different, Ron. This is what I was talking about, what we're doing here on the air right now. This is different. And, by the way, I wonder how many of you, I wonder if everything was running all right. You might send me a fax and let me know if you were able to see Ramona during one of the breaks. We had her come in. Now, this is cool. When I said television is cool, I know it sounded weird, but I meant this, what we're doing here, which is, to me, an interconnectivity with the radio program that we're doing. And an adjunct to the radio program. And probably a lot of people don't even know what the hell I'm talking about right now. On my website, if you go to my website, you can click on, you'll see in the newest items, live webcam. And when you click on that, you will get a high quality, or very high quality, the highest I've ever seen for this kind of a system, photograph of me doing whatever I'm doing, or whatever it is that's going on in the studio during the show. Now, when the hours are up that we're not doing the program, whatever was the last photograph taken of me is going to be what's running the rest of the day. But while we're on the program live, this new system, bless Keith's heart that he has found that we are using, will be up and running. And this kind of TV I love because it is a direct connection to you guys who are listening to me. But as far as letting these people come in with cameras anymore, I'm not doing it. I'm not doing it. I have now sworn it off. Never again. And I don't like television. You're exactly right. I don't like television. And when I say that, I mean produced television, where they come in and do 2 hours of video and end up with 3 minutes of video that that they run wherever for whatever and all the rest of it. That's it. I'm done. I'm on the radio. That's my medium. A television, I watch it, but I'm not going to be on it anymore, except for this kind of thing. But this has to do with the program. It's entirely different. Television networks and shows, no more. No more. Newspaper interviews, there I won't say forever, but for a long time, I'm not going to do them. I've stopped. There's too much going on in my life. If people want to know what I have to say, they can listen to my radio program. And if somebody wants to write a nasty newspaper article about me, which I'm used to, by the way, no problem. I'll respond on the air. But I'm not going to do any more. So there you have it. Vinny, east of the Rockies, you're on the air. Hello. Hello?
2: Yes, hello.
1: Yes, that would be me, and you need to turn your radio off.
2: Okay. Yeah, I just wanted to hypothesize, theorize, and proselytize a little bit here.
1: About what? Well, he's gone. I guess he didn't know what he wanted to talk about. West of the Rockies, you're on the air. Hello.
3: Hi, this is Arlene in Lakewood.
1: How you doing?
3: Well, I'm doing pretty good, and I hope you will be, too. And if you recall, last winter, you opened a package that had a curse on it or something. And you had all kinds of trouble.
1: I'll tell you what it was. It was a doll that had... that really is a very interesting story. It was a genuine article, a doll that had been in a fire and had a curse on it.
3: Mm-hmm.
1: And wasn't it nice of some listener to send me a doll with a curse on it? It really ticked me off. And this was an old doll, too. And I believe that it was real. And you could see the doll was singed. All right, now you've caused another reason for me to call my wife in. So, hon, if you're out there, this is the most I've had her in the studio, I think, since I've ever done the program. She will tell you what she did with the doll.
4: And why is it that the wife always has to come in here and say, you know, talk about the things that are unpleasant or the things that are nasty? Reminds me of the days when I used to be a talk show host. Well, this is Ramona Bell, and I'm here to tell you the story of the cursed doll. Interesting enough, we received this package about, 2 or 3 months ago. And I open it up, and here comes the letter. And this very raggedy-looking but still intact doll. And the letter says, Dear Art, this doll I am sending to you because I don't know what to do with it. It was salvaged from an attic. This person wanted to sell old toys, so he found all these old dolls and things in his attic, in the attic of a house that he owned. And among these things, he found a little ditty about this doll that said that this doll was involved in a fire. Anyone who was in possession of this doll was involved in a fire. Its owners or previous owners have had problems and complications, and, you know, he wanted nothing to do with this. So rather than dispose of it in a manner that would be appropriate for such an item, he sends it to us. And the moment I started reading that this was a cursed doll, I do know, and Art may or may not have told you this, but I do know a little bit about magic. I'm a water witch, which means that I know how to douse, and I have been able to find water by dousing and proved it to Mr. Skeptical here. The same goes for cursed items. What I had done was the doll was wrapped in plastic, and it was in a box. So I took what amounted to, I'd say 12 ounces of just plain old table salt, and I put the doll in another bag, and then I took the table salt, and I sprinkled it all around, all inside of the bag with the doll, sealed it back up, and took it to its final resting area, which is now probably the city dump here. And that's basically how we got rid of it. And I will tell you right now that for anyone who wants to send another cursed item, don't bother, because we have enough problems as things go. And in a moment, my happy hubby will be back. So until then, stay tuned.

0: Okay, now you've got the story of the doll told by the person who handled it, not me. East of the Rockies, you're on the air. Good morning.
1: Hi, Art.
0: Hi.
1: This is Steve in South Central Indiana.
0: Hello, Steve.
1: I just got web TV, and it's quite an amazing device. I went to your website, and I must say that it's one of the best that I've seen.
0: It's pretty cool, isn't it?
1: Yeah, and I especially like the picture of you with the long hair.
0: Well,
1: I thought that was really cool.
0: Hey, listen, I've been around for a while. You know, I'm going to be 52 next month. This month, on the 17th of this month. And so, yeah, there were days when I had long hair.
1: Uh-huh.
0: And you saw me sitting there on a stack of hay or something?
1: Right.
0: Yeah, that's when I had horses.
1: What was the circa on that picture?
0: That will provoke some serious thought. We're talking 22 or 3 years ago.
1: Wow.
0: Yeah. I know. Now you're starting to depress me.
1: Oh, no. I don't want to do that.
0: Hey, are you able, you've got web TV, right?
1: Right.
0: Are you able to see our live studio cam?
1: Yes, I can, but unfortunately I'm not home right now. I'm at work now, so. But, also, I'm glad to hear that you don't have your cats declawed.
0: Oh, yes, I do.
1: Oh, you do?
0: Just the front, not the back. Trust me, they can do enough damage with those back claws.
1: Uh-huh.
0: Well, in fact, we could demonstrate the damage done moments ago.
1: Yeah. Well, see, I don't, you know, I have a cat and I don't have the claw. I just really don't agree with it. I think that, you know, I think it's kind of cruel, really.
0: Oh, no, I say yank them. Yank them out, one at a time, without anesthetic.
1: Uh-huh. Well,
0: I'm just kidding.
1: Okay, just one more thing.
0: Yes?
1: Are you still on AOL, or are you not having any
0: fun? No, I am on AOL, and it looks as though we have reached some sort of agreement.
1: Okay. I was wondering if you could give your email address.
0: Well, sure. It's artbell@AOL.com. That's, you know, all lowercase, ARTBELL @AOL.com.
1: AOL?
0: Not dot AOL. It's artbell @AOL.com.
1: Okay.
0: Okay?
1: Okay, thank you very much,
0: Thank
1: Art.
0: You very much. This one says, hey, Art, great to hear you so clearly. It's been a drag listening to your show on the skip from North Carolina and Chicago and San Antonio. Now you're locally on WWNZ. How about opening a line to your fans here in Orlando? You may even find out the coverage area for WWNZ. That's true. Tim in Orlando. Well, you know, yeah, I could do that. As a matter of fact, I've got not just one new affiliate tonight, but two. So I could open my lines to my two new affiliates. If I could find them. When Comet launched off my wife's chest earlier, everything in here went flying, so I will see what I can do. All right, here we go. Sure, I can do that with the East of the Rockies line. So beginning after the news, I will restrict my East of the Rockies line to people who are listening. Oh, no, this isn't going to work. Not Albany, New York. This is Albany, Oregon. All right, well, one at a time, then. I'll restrict first to Orlando. They're the biggie, 50,000 watts in Orlando, Florida. So I will restrict the line in about 10 minutes, or after the news, that is, to people listening to WWNZ 740 in Orlando, Florida. How's that? Sure, I'll do that. West of the Rockies, you are on the air. Hi.
2: Yeah, hi. This is Mike calling from Maui, Hawaii.
0: Oh, Maui.
2: Yeah.
0: Beautiful island.
2: It's home. Wanted to tell you, I enjoyed the program you had, I guess, a couple months ago about the guy who wrote the Obaki files.
0: Oh, yes.
2: Excellent. And being a resident here for coming up on 15 years, I can tell you the few things go on around here that does raise chicken skin, I'll tell you.
0: There's no question. Hawaii is a very mystical place. My wife was born on Hawaii, at Ewa Beach in Hawaii. And she was just on the screen. If you've got a computer, you would have seen her.
2: I got a quick ghost story for you, if you'd like to hear it.
0: Yeah, fire away. Is it a Hawaiian ghost?
2: It's Hawaiian. Oh, yeah.
0: Yeah, okay. Fire away.
2: A few years ago, my wife and I went to Kauai, and we stayed at a hotel which did not survive Iniki. That was the hurricane.
0: Right.
2: And just to make it short, we're in bed sometime after 11, finished watching the band downstairs, enjoyed that, ate, went up to bed, start to slumber away. And pretty soon I get in the chicken skin, and I open my eyes, and there's something probably 6 or 7 feet.
0: Wait. A lot of people don't know what chicken skin is.
2: Oh, when you get that the goosebumps?
0: That's the Hawaiian way of saying goosebumps, right?
2: Yeah.
0: Okay, so continue.
2: Okay, so something's up, and so I open my eyes, and I see something 6 or 7 feet tall standing at the end of the bed. My impression is it was something human-shaped, kind of glowing. It scared me so bad I couldn't move, you know, get that totally petrified, you can't move. Closing your eyes is the only muscle that'll work.
0: Yes.
2: So I close my eyes and...
0: I understand
2: that.
0: Excuse me?
2: I closed my eyes and hopefully went to sleep not too long after
0: now,
2: that.
0: Now, see, I have a very hard time buying that part. Closing your eyes, sure, it's like pulling the covers over your head. I understand that.
2: Well,
0: but how could you possibly go to sleep?
2: Okay, I was so terrified that I closed my eyes, and all I know is the next thing I woke up, and it was about 3 or 4 in the morning, and I had to go to the bathroom. Now, I don't want to freak out and say too many weird things, but my impression was it looked like what I would think an alien would look like. Okay, we'll leave that at that. I didn't tell my wife or ask her about it till the next day when we were on Oahu.
0: Yeah.
2: And I said to her, babe, you know, last night I think I saw something in our room. Oh, I'm getting chicken skin right now. Oh.
0: I know.
2: And she said, I didn't want to tell you, but there was about a 7-foot-tall Hawaiian pissed off that came in through our window and stood at the end of our bed. And I'm like,
0: yeah! Oh, man.
2: And I'm like, uh-oh.
0: Are you serious?
2: Hey, no kidding. Oh, no kidding. That morning when we went to check out.
0: Is your wife there?
2: My wife is in the other room, and she's almost pure Hawaiian.
0: Well, is she willing to come to the telephone and substantiate your story?
2: Actually, she's a very devout Mormon and won't even listen to your radio show.
0: Really?
2: Really.
0: There are people like that. I mean,
2: yeah.
0: They really are. They write to me. They must listen because they write to me to tell me they don't listen.
2: Well, you know, she has her views. She thinks I'm wasting my time listening. But
0: Might be.
2: And no, I'm not. But anyway, we go to the front desk, and we said, as we're checking out,
0: Now, wait a minute.
2: No,
0: why would a devout Mormon say, pissed off Hawaiian?
2: Why would a devout Mormon
0: say pissed off Hawaiian? A devout Mormon would probably say, very angry Hawaiian.
2: Well, perhaps not that exact choice of words.
0: I see, all right, you may be substituting.
2: But needless to say, she said that it was not happy and was right there. And
0: that I could understand.
2: She could deal with it. I couldn't.
0: Uh-huh.
2: Anyway,
0: I wouldn't either.
2: When we were checking out the next morning.
0: Yes.
2: And I walked over to the front desk at the other end, and I said, you know what? We had a ghost in our room last night, and it kind of blew me away. And the person just looked at me and said, Soul, we get those all the time. And I'm like, okay.
0: You mean like, what's the big deal?
2: Yeah. I was like, all right, okay.
0: They probably thought you were trying the old fly-in-the-soup deal to get your money back.
2: Well, the wife was paying right then, so that wasn't happening. So that's just a little ghost story, because I really enjoyed when you heard it. I mean, pardon me, when you said the Obaki files that one time, and I tried to call in that night to...
0: Why do you think that Hawaii is such a mystical place? I probably ought to have my wife in here answering that, too. But, I mean, it is a good question. Why do you think Hawaii, particularly, is such a place of mystical occurrences?
2: Well, probably because it's, I don't know if the word ley lines, you know, or anything like that, energy lines or whatever. A lot seems to go past here. since we're in the middle of nowhere, where else is it going to go? We're in the middle of the ocean, I guess.
0: So in other words, if ghosts are generally distributed about the world and they favor land, you're the only land for a long way.
2: Well, you know, I don't know how much fun a human being ghost would have, you know, floating around out there in the water, no other human contact. I guess maybe cruise boats, they can go
0: few,
2: freak out.
0: A few dolphins to haunt, not much else.
2: Oh, dolphins probably just laugh and go, eh, we already knew.
0: Yeah, they probably do. All right, well, hey, I really appreciate that. And how's Maui? It's your usual paradise self?
2: Well, you know the old bumper sticker about Maui. And real fast, for all of those across America, this is the Birdman of Maui.
0: All right. Thank you, and we will be back.
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1: Welcome to the program, those of you who join at this hour. Anything is possible tonight, anything at all. Who knows? But then again, that's kind of the way I like it.
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0: This may explain a lot. WWNZ 740 Orlando is the sister station of WHNZ AM 570 in Tampa. Aha! 740, 570. Boy, they do sound similar. No wonder there's so much confusion. Okay. Thank you very much. That clears that up for me. They do have very similar call signs. Wildcard Line, you're on the air. Good morning.
1: Good morning, Art.
0: Hi.
1: Yeah, my name is Walter from Mount Rainier, Washington.
0: Yes, Walter.
1: I was calling to say this might sound, I don't know if you call it a witch or not, but I seriously believe I channeled the Holy Spirit.
0: No, that's not witchcraft.
1: Oh, okay.
0: Channeling the Holy Spirit. First of all, the Holy Spirit, I wouldn't think would be channeled. The Holy Spirit, if it wanted to be heard, wouldn't need to be channeled.
1: But that's the thing. We can all do it.
0: Secondly, I don't buy this channeling thing.
1: Okay, well, you don't think that that other people, like, is the Pope supposed to be able to do that?
0: I don't think he calls it channeling.
1: Well, it amounts to the same thing, though, right? What you hear me say is actually a product of the Holy Spirit, no matter what I say.
0: Well, in the sense that we're all connected like that, yeah.
1: Okay. Well, one other thing I'd like to ask about.
0: All right.
1: I've posed this question to the talk shows up here. If we were, say the spaceships did land here and gave us a real super conveniences, free energy and this and that, well, we'd all be free. We'd all have free energy. We could grow our own food. But still, I've asked people, how would we divvy up the land on this planet? I mean, if they gave us all this and told us, you guys are foolish not to be self-sufficient, each one of you now, everything's free, here you go, this will end your crime and your famine and all this. I mean, we could do that right now with our government, you know, but all over the world, just it's a terrible joke. But I wonder, you know, what would happen when they did land here and gave us that. We wouldn't divide the land up anyway, would we?
0: It is indeed a very good question, and I don't have the answer, but I sure would invite anybody in the audience to answer it. How about that?
1: Okay, yeah, one other thing, Art. If you believe in this, about the Holy Spirit deal, if you want to hear some noise, or if your listeners hear any noises, or their animals start acting funny, this is for everybody. I believe that the Holy Spirit can do that. So see if anybody hears any noises, including you.
0: All right.
1: Okay.
0: All right, thank you very much. Here's somebody. Art, I am both watching you and listening to you on my Macintosh from the floor of my darkened kitchen. I recognize the significance of what you're doing tonight and have set up my sleeping bag to watch and listen for as long as I can stay awake here in Marin County. Really? I have a full mailbox on AOL right now. Yeah, I bet I do. Sorry about that, folks. I'll try and get it cleared out. There are hundreds of messages in there. What I did was ask for a response to our cam, and it just went absolutely... the response was much larger than I thought it was going to be, and so I don't know how the hell I'm going to get through it. I don't know. Anyway, I've been trying... Every time I hold up a copy of my book, I'm doing it again here, everybody rushes over to get a look at it, and it freezes. So I've been holding it up a couple of times. I've been getting a lot of messages saying, well, it's freezing. Every time you say that, everybody runs over there, and it freezes. You know, when so many people are jumping on the server at once. What you can do is go to www.artbell.com, which is my website, and you'll see the live studio cam thing there, and you punch that up and you'll see a photograph of me probably doing something. Hopefully nothing terrible. If you would like to order an autographed copy of The Quickening, they're going fast. The second printing, I'm advised by my publisher, is going like crazy. And so if you want a copy, you should try and get through. The autographed copies are only going to be for a little while longer. It's kind of good in a way that I get a break between printings, because that's a lot of signing, you know? That's a lot of signing. So if you want an autographed copy, I'm trying to provide them. But that day is going to end. East of the Rockies, you're on the air. Hello.
2: Hi, this is Mike in Leesburg, Florida. I'm just about 30 miles north, and I heard the new station.
0: Oh, you did, huh?
2: I got it on two stations now.
0: You have it there in Leesburg.
2: Yes, at WQBQ 1410.
0: And?
2: And the new one, which I believe is, what, 1050?
0: WWNZ 740.
2: 740? Well, then I've got three.
0: Well, that's cool.
2: I don't know if anybody called this in, but this is also, just outside of Orlando, but in Orange County, which is the same county that Orlando's in. I think we have a goat sucker over here.
0: The chupacabra.
2: Yes.
0: The chupacabra.
2: It was in the paper 2 days ago.
0: You're kidding.
2: No, not at all. In Ocoee, Florida, there were three horses mauled, one killed.
0: Uh-huh.
2: They're trying to say it was either a bear or a cougar, and they can't figure out what it was.
0: Well, that's what they always say.
2: Exactly, but they can't. They said that none of the things that had happened match up with either one.
0: Well,
2: it came up. One of them
0: was. Look, were there any marks on the necks of the animals?
2: Exactly. That's what I was about to say.
0: Oh, that's bad. Very bad. Very bad.
2: About a 4-inch deep wound.
0: Oh my God.
2: On the neck of one, from the front underneath, and then the other two are expected to survive. Were attacked on the from the neck to the belly.
0: Wow, wow! And I say again. And then
2: I've been very tempted to call a Game and Fish Commission and let them know about your show.
0: There is one other very important question: was there blood missing?
2: They were pretty much drained.
0: Drained of blood? We're talking chupacabra
2: here.
0: Well,
2: the two that are going to live, they apparently didn't get
0: all the blood.
2: They just got spooked first.
0: That's disgusting, sir, but I really appreciate the report. Thank you. Damn.

0: Oh, that's just fine. You guys keep dumping that that toxic waste. Just keep putting it in the rivers. Maybe. Maybe. Not so funny. If you meet up on one of these things in the middle of the night, Chupacabras in Florida. East of the Rockies, you're on the air. Good morning.
1: Hi, I'm Kane from Minneapolis.
0: Yes, sir.
1: You've been looking for a witch?
0: Yes.
1: I am a witch.
0: What kind of witch are you? Well, first of all, you're the kind of witch who's going to have to turn off his radio. So I'll await that.
1: Okay.
0: Got it off?
1: Yes.
0: Okay. You should have been able to just will it off if you were a really good witch.
1: That's what my student's for.
0: I'm sorry?
1: That's what my student's for.
0: What kind of witch are you?
1: Well, I am an Asia true witch. I practice both kinds of magic.
0: You're an AC/DC witch. In other words, you practice white and black magic?
1: Yep, I'm a gray.
0: A gray? You're a gray?
1: Yep.
0: I've never talked to anybody of your particular persuasion before. How much onto the darks? I mean, I hear all the time about the light side. How much on the dark side do you tread?
1: Well, I tread where depends on what you mean by that, like how much you want to know about it, or.
0: Well, let's hear. I don't want to put words in your mouth, so you tell me. I asked you about the dark side. What have you got to say?
1: Well, there's many kinds of dark side. There's chaos.
0: Yes.
1: There's this general blackness, pure evil.
0: Pure evil.
1: Working with the darker deities.
0: Let me try this question. What could you do to a person if you wanted to?
1: Well, that can go from being sick to, beyond that. You can give them bad luck. You can make them do things that they don't
0: want to do.
1: That they will normally not do.
0: It is said that if you do this to a person, this will come back at you at, you know, threefold or whatever?
1: Sometimes. Depends upon the circumstances.
0: So there are ways to do it without it coming back on you?
1: Right.
0: A lot of people would take issue with that, and they would say, no, it's a karmic law of nature, and if you dispense some sort of evil something upon somebody, as an absolute law of nature, it will come back to you.
1: Yes, but what happens if that person does something to you first? And someone breaks into your home, kills a family member. Then you retaliate. The universe might just turn the back on it and says, it happened, yeah, but...
0: In other words, the universe, or karmically, it would be regarded as justice.
1: Yep. Eye for an eye.
0: Eye for an eye. That's an interesting view. I never have heard it expressed that way with regard to witchcraft. Huh. How long have you been doing this?
1: Oh, for about 5 years.
0: Does it scare you?
1: Not really, not anymore. At first it did.
0: Do you control it, or has it ever controlled you?
1: Actually, it never controls you. You never master it either.
0: Well, doesn't that leave you in, excuse the pun, sort of a gray area?
1: Yes.
0: Oh, boy.
1: But we also work with, like, the land fairies and the elementals.
0: Elementals?
1: Yes.
0: What is an elemental?
1: Like, the salamanders of the south are fire.
0: Uh-huh.
1: Wind of the east, water of the west, and mountains of the north. Of course, down in Las Vegas, wouldn't it be mountains all around?
0: There are mountains all about, yes. What would that mean?
1: Nothing. Kill the family member. Then you retaliate. The universe might just turn the back on it and says, it happened, yeah, but...
0: In other words, the universe, or karmically, it would be regarded as justice.
1: Yep. Eye for an eye.
0: Eye for an eye. That's an interesting view. I never have heard it expressed that way with regard to witchcraft. Huh. long have you been doing this?
1: Oh, for about 5 years.
0: Does it scare you?
1: Not really, not anymore. At first it did.
0: Do you control it, or has it ever controlled you?
1: Actually, it never controls you. You never master it either.
0: Well, doesn't that leave you in, excuse the pun, sort of a gray area?
1: Yes.
0: Oh, boy.
1: But we also work with, like, the land fairies and the elementals.
0: Elementals?
1: Yes.
0: What is an elemental?
1: Like the salamanders of the south are fire.
0: Uh-huh.
1: Wind of the east, water of the west, and mountains of the north. Of course, down in Las Vegas...

0: At first it did.
1: Do you control it, or has it ever controlled you?
0: Actually, it never controls you. You never master it either.
1: Well, doesn't that leave you in, excuse the pun, sort of a gray area?
0: Yes.
1: Oh, boy.
0: But we also work with, like, the land fairies and the elementals.
1: Elementals?
0: Yes.
1: What is an elemental?
0: Like the salamanders of the south are fire.
1: Uh-huh.
0: Wind of the east, water of the west, and mountains of the north. Of course, down in Las Vegas, wouldn't there be mountains all around?
1: There are mountains all about, yes.
0: What
1: would that mean?
0: Nothing. It's just, you get, it's just, you know, like you got the mountains all around, you got more of a focal point.
1: Uh-huh.
0: A few times I've been down there.
1: So what does that mean? That Las Vegas would be an easier...
0: It's just a, ooh.
1: I'm sorry?
0: It's just kind of a town where it gives you the shivers at times.
1: What? Yes, it does that. All right, thank you very much for the call. A male witch, wow. The elementals, huh? And even a witch is given the shivers by Las Vegas, eh?
2: Hmm.
1: West of the Rockies, you're on the air. Good morning.
2: Yes, this is Samantha, listening at KKOB from New Mexico, but I'm in Hayden, Arizona.
1: And your name is Samantha?
2: Mm-hmm.
1: Are you a witch?
2: No.
1: With a name like that, you ought to be, darn it.
2: No, I'm calling in because of that chupacabra mentioning over there in Florida.
1: Yes, that sounded actually fairly serious, didn't it?
2: Yeah. My husband, the first of May, was accidentally just flipping the channels on our Prime Star to the channel Univision.
1: Yes.
2: You know, the Mexican channel.
1: Yeah, oh yes, uh-huh.
2: And there was a little story about that the University of Mexico caught one, and they said they're studying, and they've had it for the last 6 months.
1: Really?
2: And I was wondering if anyone else has heard about this.
1: The University of New Mexico?
2: Of Mexico.
1: Of Mexico. Mexico. Not New Mexico, but
2: not
1: Mexico.
2: Mexico. Yeah, Mexico.
1: Oh.
2: And he heard it, and he called me, and of course, I don't understand Spanish. You know, and he was
1: Well, now, wait a minute. Now, I hear a little bit of an accent there, a Spanish accent.
2: Well, I've lived in this town forever. It's highly Mexican.
1: So, in other words, you picked up an accent without picking up Spanish.
2: Well, I know the bad words.
1: You know the words. Oh, Samantha. Do you know any good words? No, don't say them, because I don't know any words, and I wouldn't know the difference, and it could be that you would say a bad word and I wouldn't know it. But actually, you do have an accent.
2: Oh.
1: That's very interesting, and it's just from being so close to so many, huh?
2: Yeah, I grew up here.
1: Let me hear you say chupacabra.
2: Chupacabra.
1: Oh, you've got it down. I'll tell you something. The people of Mexico, we can sit up here and chuckle about it,
2: mm-hmm.
1: but they don't laugh down there.
2: No, I know.
1: This is a very, very serious... The American people have no idea how serious a topic this is in Mexico.
2: Mm-hmm.
1: And that's because there's been really a lot going on. We've only had a small taste of it here compared to what they've had.
2: Yeah.
1: And so if the University of Mexico has one, how do I find out about it?
2: I don't know.
1: I mean, it's like, I'm sure I couldn't call them up and ask them, could I?
2: It was a news item, and the point of the news item was painted in the fact of letting people calm down and the fact that they did have a specimen that supposedly came actually from the States, that it was an illegal
1: really?
2: That caught it, and they had it literally on the truck shipped back with them.
1: Whoa.
2: And they took it over to the University of Mexico. And it was sort of like, calm down, we have one, we're studying it now. And that was it.
1: Calm down?
2: Yeah, that was the
1: thing. I mean, now if they...
2: Well,
1: that's not going to calm down people at all.
2: I know. It made us upset.
1: Not
2: so they
1: to...
2: have it, and they're not showing us the information.
1: Well, that verifies its existence.
2: Exactly.
1: So how do you feel when you're walking down a dark street at night?
2: Exactly.
1: Not as good as you did before that story.
2: Yeah, that's true. And we're like about 80-90 miles from the border. And even over here, everybody talks, you know, about... We've actually had a sighting.
1: Really?
2: Yeah, my cousin, actually. And he didn't know what it was. And he described it to me, and I was like,
1: How did he
2: might have seen one.
1: How did he describe it?
2: Well, at first he goes, did you see that? And we were going by in the car, and it was about 3 a.m.
1: Uh-huh.
2: And I said...

0: what are you talking about? He goes, it looked like a huge rabbit. And I go, well, like how huge? He goes, like 4 feet tall.
1: And sounds like the one Jimmy Carter encountered.
0: I remember that. And I go, well, what else did it look like? He said it had like cat eyes.
1: Oh.
0: And that's what scared me.
1: Were the eyes red?
0: That's what they reflected.
1: They were red?
0: Yes. And that's what scared me. And I was like, oh, my gosh.
1: Red is bad.
0: I know. That scared me. And then, of course, later, that was in April. And then my husband saw that show. It was a news clip on Univision.
1: Wow.
0: That was scary.
1: Well, look, I appreciate your call, and I will try what sources I have to see if we can determine if the University of Mexico really is holding a chupa.
0: Yeah, wouldn't that be great?
1: I don't know if it would be or not. Well, listen, anyway, Samantha, I like your name.
0: Oh, thanks.
1: One last thing.
0: Mm-hmm.
1: Can you wiggle your nose?
0: Yeah, I can, actually. Can I ask you where I can pick you up easier in Arizona?
1: Well, you listen to, what, KOB in Albuquerque, right?
0: Yeah, and it's not very good.
1: All you can do is, like, go up and down and dial. You'll find us in various locations.
0: Uh-huh.
1: And... you know, sort of mark those places, and if you have a radio with push buttons on it or memories, you know, kind of skip back and forth.
0: Okay.
1: That's my best advice.
0: Okay.
1: All right?
0: All right, thanks a lot.
1: Thank you, and take care. And as I said earlier, call a local talk station that you have, and it's the intelligent way to proceed. 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
1: Again, I guess I better say, because they're beginning to, we're coming toward the end of the second printing. Or it's roaring through it. So if you guys want an autographed copy of my book, you better get on it. It is The Quickening. And by the way, it is absolutely real. There has never been a more relevant book, in my opinion, written about what's going on around us and to us, where it's going, than this. It's actually entitled The Quickening, Today's Trends, Tomorrow's World. West of the Rockies, you are on the air. Good morning.
2: Art Bell, this is John in Hawaii.
1: Hi, John.
2: I heard about HARP a while back.
1: Yes.
2: Changing the weather.
1: Yes.
2: Are they still playing that thing, making all this bad weather happen?
1: Well, look, first of all, nobody knows for sure if it's causing the bad weather. There are people who believe that the HARP project in Alaska, which is still going on, yes, is affecting the weather. I don't know if I believe that or not. I don't know if they've reached power levels that could begin affecting the weather. I just don't know. But in answer to your question, yes, the HARP project is continuing. And if you put that together with some of the images shown by CNN yesterday with regard to the El Nino forming out in the Pacific, it's pretty freaky.
2: Jeez, I'm thinking if they don't know what they're doing quite right, or they're targeting things on purpose to make more work for us, or what they're doing up there.
1: Well, I don't know. I'm going to be honest with you. I don't know that HARP is having any effect on the weather at all. I can't say that I know that. What I can say that I think I know, and I do, is that our weather is in the process of a severe change that is part of the quickening. I don't really want to get in a terribly serious mood this morning, and this will do it for me. But I've said this on numerous occasions lately. One does not need to be a candidate for employment at NASA to know that our weather is changing. And I've been saying that for some time, and now finally everybody seems to be saying it. Suddenly, NASA's remarking about it. The National Weather Service is remarking about it. Stan Deo in Australia, well, you know what he's had to say about it. And on and on and on, a lot of mainstream media sources are now talking about the new hurricane season coming, going to be more vicious than ever. Vice President Gore began talking about more extreme weather. Be prepared for more extreme weather. You heard that, didn't you, from Vice President Gore? Well, Vice President Gore in some ways is not my favorite guy, but in other ways, he's a kind of a techno dweeb. And I have some level of appreciation for his technical expertise, and he does have quite a bit. You know, he really does. And he's right about that. I mean, so the weather is changing and quickening. Make no mistake, what I have written in this book is a process that is not predicted. It's not prophecy. It's something that I document. And it's going on right now. We're living in it right now. This is not something coming. Yes, it will continue to, at an exponential rate, I believe, increase. But make no mistake about it, the process has already begun.
0: Here's what you missed on Coast to Coast AM with George Norrie.
3: Now we look at sending humans to an asteroid. Smart idea?
4: I would love to see that happen. A mission to an asteroid is exactly the kind of thing that our nation's space program ought to be focused on. Really pushing the envelope and really showing us what's feasible and possible to do. What better target than leaving the Earth-Moon system behind completely and venturing off to a new little world that we've never been to before and getting ready for that long mission to Mars.
0: Now we take you back to the night of June 3rd, 1997, on Art Bell, Somewhere in Time.

0: back to the lines, east of the Rockies. You are on the air. Good morning.
1: Art Bell, hello.
0: Hello there. How are you?
1: How are you? I'm doing fantastic now that I'm talking to you.
0: Where are you?
1: I am in Oklahoma City.
0: Oklahoma City.
1: Yes. My name is Janine, and you said you were looking for witches?
0: Have I found a witch?
1: Yes.
0: An Oklahoma witch?
1: There are plenty of us.
0: Oh, there are?
1: Yes.
0: Actually, that begins to be a good question all by itself. How many witches are there really? I mean, not just in Oklahoma, but across the whole country.
1: There's really no way of knowing. There's so many different kinds of practices. It's kind of like asking a person if they're a Judeo-Christian. The guy that called earlier, I would say that there are hundreds of thousands, to be honest.
0: Really?
1: I really would.
0: All right, he talked about a gray area that he lives in, practicing some white and some black forms of witchcraft.
1: I'm what you would call a Pictish, which means that...
0: Boy, I wish we had a better phone connection. We got a terrible phone connection.
1: Hold on. Let me turn something off.
0: All right.
1: Is that better?
0: A little bit.
1: Okay. Anything to make it a little bit better for you, Art? I've been listening to you for 3 years and loved every minute of it. This is a great show.
0: Thank you.
1: It's a
0: different show. So anyway, explain if you can. Are you on a portable phone?
1: Yes.
0: That explains it. Do you have a real phone?
1: No, I don't.
0: You don't have a real phone?
1: No, I don't.
0: How far away from the base are you?
1: I'm right next to it now. Is that any better?
0: You know, it's still, I mean, it's sure, we can hear you, but it's just that it sounds like you've got a lot of interesting stuff to say, and I would like it to be very clear. Anyway, let's get into it. What do you do?
1: Okay, Pictish, which means I practice some magic, but also there's a nature worship involved, which means I have observances of the moon, the four festivals, things like that, and also I'm a kitchen witch because I'm married and I have a child. And basically, I also practice solitary, which means that I don't belong to a coven.
0: Kitchen witch.
1: Right.
0: And that's just sort of an expression that means you're married and you have a child?
1: Oh, no. It works well if you're married and have a child. Basically, I use herbs and things like that to keep my family healthy. And I have my own herb garden. And that really works out quite well because I'm able to use the rhythms of nature, things like that, to my advantage.
0: Well, my wife does a lot of that, herbs and so forth and so on. But I'm not sure that qualifies one as a witch.
1: No, it doesn't, but you can use a lot of the knowledge that you find as a witch when you study and make your black book to for your everyday life. I mean, it's like any other religion. You can incorporate it into your daily life.
0: On the other hand, I'm not altogether sure I should qualify. I really mean this, too. I'm not altogether sure my wife is not a witch. I'm serious.
1: It's very natural for women to lean to witchcraft because you have to be attuned with your body as well.
0: I'm sure her mother's having kittens because, you know, really she's supposed to be a Catholic.
1: Well, I was a Catholic, so...
0: You were a Catholic, huh?
1: It works really well, especially with the Virgin Mary. It's not that much of a leap.
0: Let's see what other kind of trouble we can get in this morning. Oh, man, it works well with the Virgin Mary. Witchcraft and the Virgin Mary.
1: Well, you know, you've heard of Santeria.
0: I certainly have. That's a form, isn't Santeria almost a form? It's not quite voodoo, but it has some relationship, doesn't it, Santeria?
1: Well,
0: I mean, there's sacrifice and that sort of thing?
1: Voodoo calls the darker side in. Santeria focuses on the light.
0: On the lighter side?
1: Yes, it does.
0: But there are sacrifices. Aren't there?
1: Yes, there are. There are sacrifices, but they never call the spirits to do harm, from what I've studied in Santeria. Most witches that I know also, I don't know if there's anything as a white witch or a black witch. I've heard that a lot, but most witches that I've met do not practice anything dark.
0: Well, that's right. Those who call themselves Wiccans,
1: mm-hmm.
0: would you classify yourself as separate from a Wiccan?
1: No. Wiccan, again, is kind of a generic term. You can call yourself Wiccan. There's a sect that is Wiccan. That's specialized That I could call myself Wiccan. It's, to call myself a Pictish is to say kind of like, well, I'm Presbyterian. There's so many different forms that you can practice in Wiccan.
0: Are there LDS witches? Might as well cover the whole spectrum here.
1: Oh, I was calling because what the man said really piqued my interest when he was talking about justice in that sense. When I first heard him say that he practiced light and dark, I was like, uh-oh.
0: Yeah.
1: But it really piqued my interest because...
0: Mine too, because I had always heard that anything evil or bad or dark done will come back to you by three or whatever in the world of witchcraft. However, if what you're doing is pursuing justice, that karmically that might not be true.
1: Well, that's the thing. In my belief, people are not separated from nature, that we are a part of nature.
0: I believe that.
1: Right, so people can be instruments of justice. I was just, I wish I could talk to him right now. I was trying to get through to see if I could talk to him.
0: Well, I'll tell you what I'm going to do. I'm going to contact me if you would by fax and, you know, put a phone number on there or email and put a phone number on there or something. And I will see what I can do. And in the meantime, do us all a favor and go out and buy a phone.
1: Well.
0: Because I would like to interview you more extensively, but that phone you've got, it should be put in a trash compactor.
1: When you have a small child, you need to have a cordless just to run around and catch them.
0: I understand. What you then need is you can go out to a swap meet and get just a good old-fashioned, regular old telephone. Remember one of the old ones with the push buttons?
1: Yeah.
0: That probably says property of the Bell system underneath it or something?
1: Right.
0: And get one of those. You can plug it in and use it for when you're calling a radio show.
1: Okay.
0: All right?
1: Okay.
0: Thank you, dear. I would like to... I wish we had a better connection. Actually, I've got one of those here. And you know where I bought it? I bought it at a swap meet. You know what it says on the back of it? Let me see. Actually, yep, it says Bell System Property, not for sale. And they are some of the best phones in the whole world. Just the old-fashioned... and I'm not talking about the dial phones now. It's a touch-tone phone. But the good old heavy phones, you know, the kind of phone where if you're unhappy with somebody, you can crack them over the head and they're gone. When they're hit with a Bell System phone, one of the old ones, they're gone. West of the Rockies, you're on the air. Hi.
2: How you doing, Art?
0: Okay.
2: Hey, geez, it's been 3 years since I talked to you last.
0: 3 years?
2: Yeah, and you might remember it. We were talking about putting Newt Gingrich on Mount Rushmore. You remember that?
0: Yes, I do.
2: Oh, cool.
0: Boy, did that get a lot of people angry. I said, yeah, let's put Newt on Mount Rushmore. Chisel his face right in there. Maybe even take one of the other ones off if there's not enough space.
2: Maybe you did.
0: Yeah, I remember that.
2: Cool. Well, I was in Reno then. I'm in Orville now.
0: Orville?
2: Orville. Right by Chico.
0: I know where that is.
2: California.
0: Yes.
2: Yeah. Hey, you used to have caller participation games, you know, like Truth or Trash. And
0: oh, yeah, I'll do that again one day.
2: What was that one? Didn't you have,
0: it's like... a lot of nights, though, you know. My show is like sort of a ongoing Truth or Trash.
2: Yes. Now.
0: But we will play the official game one of these nights.
2: Didn't you used to have, like, a Fast Forward or, like, a...
0: Fast Blast.
2: Fast Blast. Yeah, sure. You haven't had that in a long time.
0: You want to do it?
2: Yeah.
0: Yeah?
2: Yeah. Another thing. You know when you got these line open for the witches?
0: Yes.
2: Wouldn't it be cool if Stevie Nicks called you some night?
0: Beyond cool. You did say Stevie Nicks, right?
2: Uh-huh.
0: She's one of my top 10.
2: Isn't she?
0: Maybe top 5. Actually.
2: I saw her in concert about, four years ago, and she's changed.
0: Really?
2: Yeah, she's not quite what she used to be.
0: Well, hey, are any of us?
2: But, I mean, she really changed. She's took on a whole different aura about her and a whole different style.
0: Really?
2: Yeah, kind of a real rough...
0: You know when I liked her best?
2: Let's see.
0: There was actually a video done, and the music...
2: Is it the Tusk album? Yeah.
0: Right?
2: Right.
0: You remember Stevie doing this?
2: Uh-huh. That they're in the desert, weren't they?
0: Oh, yeah, that was my Stevie Nicks.
2: Oh. Hey, you used to play a lot of Toto Africa.
0: Ah, that's right.
2: On your bump.
0: You're right.
2: I haven't heard that in a long time. Do you still have it?
0: You know, sure, I have everything. Let me see. Do I have that particular one?
2: I used to play it once in a while, but I haven't heard it in a long time. That is my most favorite band.
0: Is it?
2: Yeah, they are.
0: You know what I'm thinking of doing? I'm sure glad you reminded me, because you know what? I want not just the little piece of Toto that I have, but I want the whole thing. I'm going to start playing the whole thing.
2: Oh, yeah, that would be nice. I was going to ask you that, too, if you could play a little bit longer of it.
0: I absolutely can, and I absolutely will. How's that?
2: Yeah, great. Thanks, Art.
0: All right, my friend. Thank you. And hey, one more thing?
2: Yes.
0: 3 years, that's too long. Because I don't know that today I would have Newt Chiseled in there. In fact, let's see, who would we put on there? Who's worthy of being put on there today?
2: Today,
0: yeah. Newt's stock is down, you know.
2: Well, not with me.
0: Well, yeah, nationally it is, though.
2: Yeah, but
0: I mean, it's down in the 20s.
2: I don't think it ever was.
0: Even in the teens.
2: Think about that one.
0: So who would we put on Rushmore today if we had the opportunity?
2: Mitch Richmond of Sacramento Kings. If I had my choice.
0: All right, thanks.
2: Thanks, Art.
0: See you later. East of the Rockies, you're on the air. Good morning.
3: Hi. My name is Jaden, and I am a student of Kane.
0: A student of Kane?
3: A guy who called earlier, a little witch.
0: Yes.
3: Yeah, I'm his student.
0: And how much of a student are you?
3: A full student. What exactly do you mean by how much of a student? I mean.
0: Well, I mean, is that like, you know, I mean, would you equate yourself to one of Howard Stern's interns?
3: Howard Stern's interns?
0: Forget that. I'm sorry. Okay. In other words, somebody who is just learning or somebody who is fully capable of exercising the powers?
3: I do consider myself capable, but I've really just begun to learn the knowledge part of it, you know.
0: Oh, okay. Well, what can you do? Give me an example.
3: I'm learning the runes, ancient Norse, but my primary religion is Greek. So I'm starting to learn the runes. I've done a little bit with weather magic.
0: Oh, so it's you?
3: Me.
0: You're screwing with our weather, huh?
3: Oh, no, that's not me.
0: Well, what exactly do you mean by weather magic?
3: As far as my religion of ancient Greek, my patron is Zeus.
0: Yeah.
3: And he's the storm god or air god.
0: Yeah.
3: So,
0: there were some pretty nasty storms down in Texas here recently. Was that you?
3: No, I can't claim credit for that.
0: Good.
3: But
0: that was pretty awful.
3: Yeah. If I concentrate properly, I can get the winds to blow. I'm not really very strong yet. Like I said, I'm just beginning.
0: Is there any possibility that the weather deterioration that we're all experiencing right now is the product of some studied master witch?
3: It's possible, but I'm really not sure. I mean, where exactly are you located right now?
0: As Rush says, that makes no difference as long as I'm here, right?
3: Yeah.
0: And I really, now that I've heard what you have to say, I don't think I want to tell you because probably tomorrow there'd be a tornado or something.
3: Oh, no, I don't think I'd do that. I'm not that bad.
0: Or you'd make the weather hot.
3: Actually, I try not to mess with the weather too much. I really haven't done that much weather magic lately.
0: The National Weather Service will be glad to hear that.
3: Yes, I'm sure they will.
0: I never, you know, it's the one thing I never thought about with regard to the weather was witches. I'll be a son of a gun.
3: Yeah.
0: Well, Look, I appreciate your calling in and telling us this. And
3: okay.
0: Leave the weather alone. What part of the country are you in?
3: I'm in the same as Kane, Minnesota.
0: Minnesota?
3: Yes.
0: How's the weather been in Minnesota?
3: You're cold, wet, hot, humid.
0: Well, leave those people alone, sir. Let's break it right here. That's Toto. We'll be right back.
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1: Now that's Toto. And that's real music. Good morning, everybody. I'm Art Bell.
0: Now we take you back to the night of June 3rd, 1997, on Art Bell, Somewhere in Time.

0: Well, okay. This is kind of interesting. Art, the TV image of you on my computer is fantastic. I see this as a great step in the future of your show. How about when the technology gets better, callers from their computers can be seen in a portion of the screen? Oh, God, you know, that could be done. It's the ultimate show for you. You can control everything. Then we set our VCRs to record the whole TV show like we do for radio. Can you move around more? Each image looks the same. My wife asks if you can take a little more clothes off with each picture. What? This is Jerry in Burbank. No, Jerry. No. P.S. Went to the L.A. screening of Paul David's Timothy Leary's Dead Tonight at Universal. It was great. It was packed, and there was only one hippie in the crowd. That was sad. I believe after meeting Paul that the severed head was faked. I also think he is responsible for the Roswell autopsy video. Ooh. All I can say is my wife works with his wife, and I've heard things. Yeah? Well, after what your wife asked for, Jerry, I don't know. East of the Rockies, you're on the air. Hello.
1: Hi, good morning, Art.
0: Yes, good morning.
1: I loaded that web TV last Wednesday.
0: Yes.
1: It seems to be fantastic. It's exciting. I'm really excited about.
0: Have you got it yet?
1: I called them yesterday, and they promised me they'd ship it today.
0: Oh, okay.
1: Which is a week from last Wednesday, and, you know, they did the second, they offered that second day, so it's a little, you know, a little frustrating, but it's really, I'm really excited to get the product, so.
0: Well, what I want you to do is call me when you get it.
1: Right.
0: I've got the product, so I can tell you right now, you are going to fall in love.
1: Oh, I know, and I've been hearing, that's what I'm saying, I've been hearing you talk about it, so I'm really excited to get it, so thanks for offering it to us out there.
0: Sure.
1: Okay, yeah.
0: Yep, thank you very much. Sure. Look, I'm telling you, not everybody in the world is a computer whiz. I mean, that's all there is to it. They're not everybody is a computer whiz, and is ever going to be until the very nature of computers change. Now, I have worked hard, and I really mean I've worked hard for a couple of years, learning the IBM system, first with Windows 3.1 and now with stinking Windows 95, and DOS, and learned what I can about programming, and, you know, I'm new, and I still struggle and have a love-hate relationship with my computers. So I do understand that not everybody out there wants to venture into this. I mean, it's a fairly serious thing to begin to get into, and yet the World Wide Web is extremely enticing, and I can understand you would want to be on the World Wide Web. You should be. Web TV gives that opportunity. Boom, and you're on. That's it. You don't have to be a rocket scientist to get on. You press one button, and away you go. So, I mean, there's a tiny learning curve. You have to learn to enter a website that you want to go to, and then you can put it in your favorites list, and then all you have to do is click on that, and boy, away you go. But Web TV has a definite big place in the marketplace of technology. I recognize that. Even though I like my computers, I firmly recognize that Web TV has a place. Because I don't blame you. A lot of people are intimidated by computers. And this will get you on the web, just like that. East of the Rockies, in good style, too. East of the Rockies, you're on the air. Good morning.
2: Yeah, good morning, Art. It's Paul in Philadelphia.
0: Hi.
2: Hi, I just wanted to say, great show.
0: Thank you.
2: I never got to compliment you on the Sarah McClendon interview.
0: Oh, yes.
2: Yeah, that was really good. And
0: I should have her back on. She is such a neat person.
2: Yeah, and I was just, you know, hoping to get through. I always miss you, miss the last hour here and everything. So just tried to get through and wanted to say hello. And nothing like looking for a witch to divert the mind and have a pleasant evening and
0: that's
2: whatever.
0: That's a fact. Everybody needs a little bit of that. I'm definitely one of those. Thank you. He's right. Every now and then, I just will take off and do something utterly different, as you can tell. I probably always will do that. Aloha Art. Great clarity and really good refresh rates on your studio cam. Would you mind holding up color bars so I can adjust my monitor? I don't have any color bars handy. I used to have some color bars. I don't have them right now. Let's see, I don't have anything that would really serve as color bars. You can go by my T-shirt. You see that T-shirt there? You see where it says Helsinki, Finland, and see the red in the middle? That color is red. If you're seeing red and then kind of orange on the very edge of it, then I would say you're okay. Those are not exactly color bars, but that's the best I can do. East of the Rockies, you're on the air. Hello.
3: Hello.
0: Hi there.
3: Yeah, I'm calling from Florida.
0: Where in Florida are you?
3: I am in Fort Myers.
0: Fort Myers?
3: Yes, I'm in my big truck.
0: In your big truck in Fort Myers?
3: Yeah, I'm an owner-operator, and I listen to your show all the time.
0: Are you
3: I pick you up on several stations down here.
0: Are you able to hear us on WWNZ?
3: It's not real good, but 570 out of Tampa and 1110 is coming in wall to wall.
0: I guess it depends on where you are, huh?
3: Exactly, Art. Art, one thing I want to bring up quick to you about the weather changes.
0: Oh, yes.
3: On these high cube trailers we pulling when they're empty. Boy, I tell people not to get around us. These winds are kicking up, these thunderstorms.
0: Yes, sir.
3: And, boy, it blows them things all over the road.
0: It's very dangerous, I know.
3: Very dangerous.
0: And it's a lot more dangerous when you're running empty.
3: A lot more, and that's especially when you're empty. When you're full, it's not so bad, but when they're empty, them things are a handful when the wind, especially when you're close to the coast, you come to the bridges and the openings.
0: I hear you.
3: Love the show.
0: You. Thank you, my friend. I bet he's right. Did anybody happen to see the clip on CNN last night of the police chase? My God, that speeds of up to 150 miles an hour, and this guy was in a black car of some kind, and he passed one of the trucks like that guy you just heard was driving, and then there was another one up ahead, and something put this guy into a skid, and he went sideways and plowed into the back of this other semi, probably doing 100 miles an hour, and the car was totally demolished, but incredibly, this guy was thrown out of the car and came away with a few scratches and bruises. You could actually see his body thrown from the car. It was the most amazing piece of video. I bet a lot of you got to see it. East of the Rockies, you're on the air. Hello.
4: Hello, Art.
0: Hi, where are you?
4: This is Tim in Orlando.
0: Tim in Orlando.
4: Yeah, I sent you the facts.
0: Thank you very much. I appreciate that. So you're hearing us loud and clear, I take it.
4: Absolutely. Sounds great. It's a lot better than listening to the skip like everybody's been saying.
0: How do you feature that the people of Orlando will accept the weirdness that we do at night?
4: Well, we accept Mickey Mouse pretty good. I guess we could take you for sure.
0: Actually, it's strange that you should mention Mickey Mouse in this program in the same breath.
4: Because, yeah, we like the rodent down here pretty well.
0: Well, we are actually on a lot of Mickey's stations now. As you must know, Disney has purchased a whole bunch of radio, and we're on a lot of them.
4: That's right. ABC, isn't it?
0: Yep.
4: Hey, great.
0: ABC, you've got it.
4: Listen, I got something to ask you about, and that is that the guy mentioned about Ocoee, Florida, and the Chupacabra earlier.
0: Oh, yeah.
4: Another odd thing about Ocoee, Florida, is that there's a guy over there that has a copy of a picture that's on your webpage that was that's supposedly from Roswell of a UFO and a chopper chasing it.
0: Oh, I've got that photograph up on the website now. It is an absolutely astounding photograph.
4: Right, but this guy says, and I've seen the original picture. He's got it over at his shop, the original picture, and it's from Eglin.
0: Well, if anybody can get me, if he can have a copy made and send it to me, I would love the scan and get it up on the web.
4: Okay, well, it's exactly the same thing what you have on the web. I mean, it's exactly the same.
0: The implication was it was a Mike shot. It's a very clear shot. Is it as clear or is it even better?
4: I mean, it looks exactly the same except that his is a photo, you know, a printed photo.
0: Maybe it's a generation or so earlier. If so, I'd love to have a copy.
4: Okay, well, it looks exactly like the one on your website, except that the pine trees don't look like Roswell pine trees. They're from Eglin Air Force Base up in the Panhandle.
0: I would really like to see that.
4: Okay, we'll see what I can do about it.
0: All right, my friend, thank
4: you. Good talking to you.
0: Take care. That sounds like a similar shot, but if the foliage is different, then obviously taken at a different place. Wow. First time caller line. You're on the air. Good morning.
5: Yes, I heard. I just wanted to talk about anything, you know.
0: Anything?
5: Anything, yeah. No, actually, I wanted to talk to you about whether you received my song parody I sent you around Christmas, Walking in a Paranormal Land.
0: I think that I do have it, yes.
5: Okay. All right, well, you can have it. It's yours.
0: Well, thank you. I have a lot of them because many people send me things.
5: Right.
0: And so there's sort of a whole bunch of things for me to listen to.
5: Right.
0: But you know what? I sort of remember that. I'll have to dig it out and take a listen.
5: Okay. Well, it's not a tape. It's actually just a paper that I gave you with the lyrics on it.
0: Oh.
5: And it's the Johnny Mathis version, so.
0: Johnny Mathis?
5: Yeah. Walking in Winter Wonderland.
0: Oh, to the tune of.
5: Right.
0: I knew I remembered it from somewhere.
5: Right, and that's www.com, walkinginwinterland.com, actually.
0: Okay.
5: anyways, so I'm glad you got it. And, you know, if you want to set it to music, you know, it's yours. You know, just take it. It's you can have the copyright and everything to it.
0: Well, I would have to come up with somebody worthy of singing it, because that wouldn't be me, I assure you.
5: Right.
0: You don't want to hear me sing.
5: Oh, I'm a pretty good singer myself, actually. I was thinking about sending you a tape.
0: Oh, really?
5: Well
0: then,
5: you know.
0: What? Do a couple verses for me. Let me hear.
5: let me hear. Oh God, I'm on my computer here. Let me shut down for a second.
0: Well, why would your computer stop you?
5: Well, I can't remember the exact lines here.
0: You wrote it.
5: I know, but I've written so many that it's kind of hard. Okay, let me see. How does it start? Cattle dead for no reason. Zombies bed is a freezing. The curse is obey, make our bells day. Walking in a paranormal land.
0: Oh my.
5: Then it goes into in the meadow there's a chupacabra hanging from an elephant's neck. He came straight up from the depths of hell. With the potato in his hand.
0: Well, you know what you need?
5: Yeah.
0: Da-da-da, da-da-da. What you need is a karaoke machine.
5: That's right, yeah.
0: And then you need to whip together a version when you're at your best.
5: Okay.
0: And send it off to me, and maybe I'll play it on the radio.
5: Okay, great. I'll send it off to you.
0: Either that, or I'll burn it.
5: Okay.
0: All right?
5: Okay, thanks a lot.
0: Yeah, I'll see you later. Wildcard Line, you're on the air. Good morning.
6: Good morning. I wanted to talk to you about witchcraft.
0: Oh, okay.
6: I'm an authority on the occult and the supernatural in the United States.
0: You are?
6: Yes, I am.
0: How does one get to be an authority in this area, by the way?
6: Well, it's heritage. I have been trained since I was 4 years old. But the person that you had on, the gentleman that was talking about being in the gray area.
0: Yes.
6: I could tell that he was a novice because in Wicca, there is no black or white magic. Magic is a double-edged sword, and it swings both ways. In other words, that person who is the wielder of power,
0: right,
6: is the person who will decide whether it is black or white. When you have knowledge, you have the capability of doing either.
0: You sound like the real thing.
6: I am the real thing.
0: How old are you?
6: I'm in my 40s. That's I have lectured all over the United States.
0: Have you?
6: I have founded the International Psychic Center in 1972. In fact, I'm a friend of Renee Barnett. I was on Strange Universe a week before you were, and it was about the Sheryl Crow story, The Curse.
0: You know what? I missed that one. Darn it. But you know Renee?
6: Yes, I do very well.
0: Are there... You know, I've been requesting this for I kid around about it a little bit. I say I want to find a broom riding, magic dispensing, potion, using witch.
6: Well, I blend my own oils.
0: You blend your own oils.
6: That is correct. I'm into herbs. I do have an altar.
0: An altar?
6: I do magic, natural magic.
0: Yeah. All right. Now, this is a serious question. Again, referring to the young man who was talking about the gray area.
6: There There is no gray.
0: Okay. There is, though, a black, isn't there?
6: Yes, sir, there is.
0: Have you ventured into those areas?
6: Yes, I am a warrior for the occult. In other words, people who have had a curse placed upon them.
0: Yes.
6: And I don't care what the sect may be, Kate, Dianic, Saxon, Gardnerian, Sanitaria, Haitian, South American, Jamaican voodoo, I do it.
0: What is your name? Do you want to give it?
6: I'd be more than happy to. Dr. Evelyn Paglini. I have a PhD in parapsychology.
0: All right. Then I guess my next question to you, and I'm going to start to get pretty serious here.
6: Sure.
0: Is, are you convinced, are you sure that this is a real power?
6: It most certainly is.
0: What is the source of the power, do you think? Do you,
6: the source of power is always God, sir.
0: Even in the...
6: Well, you can call up nature and the elements. You can call up an entity. You can deal with the hierarchy of evil. There is evocation and summation. There are those people who decide to weave that power in the dark side. They do gain power, and they can be very treacherous.
0: Is it true or not? It's said that if you do an evil thing to somebody, that it will come back to you. Is that
6: tenfold? Normally, yes.
0: Normally, yes. Are there exceptions? That's
6: yes,
0: what...
6: there can be. Very few, but there can be.
0: Is there a kind of a cosmic justice? In other words, if you are doing something in the dark side, which will harm somebody, and you are doing it to achieve justice or some kind of balance, is that what you're referring to when you say there can be an exception?
6: There can be an exception. It is rare. It is very rare. It's a case by case. And the ultimate decision would be God's, if you were justified or not. So if you did not pay it karmically in this time, you can bet you will in the next.
0: Huh. Are there many people that have come to you that have had curses placed on them?
6: Yes, sir.
0: Now, I want to discuss the nature of a curse a little bit. There are those who say that you can only be cursed if you believe that a curse will work. In other words, if I say this is all balderdash and you're full of it, and there's no way anybody can put a curse on me, and I firmly believe that, then I cannot be cursed. Is that true, or is a curse a real thing that can occur to you whether or not you believe in it?
6: If the practitioner is that good, you can be 1,000 miles away or 10,000 miles away, you can believe it or not believe it, and it will reach you. It depends on their power and how they can concentrate it as a laser beam and send it to you. A curse is usually acquired because somebody is either seeking revenge.
0: Yes.
6: Or is envious of you and wishes you ill will.
0: Uh-huh. I'll tell you what I'm going to do. I've got a break coming up here at the bottom of the hour.
6: Yes, sir.
0: And I would like to hold you over, and I would be willing to call you back on my nickel if you want to give me your number during the break.
6: Certainly.
0: All right. Done deal. Stay right where you are. I'm Art Bell. And from the high desert, this is the magical CDC radio network. This should be very, very interesting. Are you listening? Can you tell? She's the real thing. So I have some questions. How about you? Stay right where you are. There is more.
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1: Oh, I tell you, I like the Pointer Sisters. I probably don't have to tell you that, huh?
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0: Now, we go back to Dr. Evelyn Piglini. I hope I did that right, Evelyn.
1: Yes, you did.
0: Good. You are a self-described, you don't really use the word witch.
1: No, I am not. I'm an authority on the occult and the supernatural in the United States. I'm a practicing metaphysician.
0: All right. I am going to broach a kind of a sensitive area for me, and I may have to blank out your answer. I really don't know.
1: Mm-hmm.
0: But there is something that's been very seriously going on in my life.
1: Mm-hmm.
0: If you've been listening to the program for any period of time, you probably know I've made mention of it. Is there

0: way,
1: Yes, I can help. I'll give you an explanation. The salt that was used by your wife on the doll is what they call the first layer of defense. Second layer of defense would be sea salt. Third layer of defense would be sulfur. Third layer of defense would be black salt. In other words, when you want to put a shield of protection around you, depending on the individual who is sending you a negativity, you better make sure you pull out the big guns. You can also use herbs, and you can also use blended essential oils that are blended specifically for the purpose.
0: All right. Suppose I wanted to...
1: put a shield of protection and set up a mirror and send it back to whoever sent it to you?
0: Suppose I wanted to do something negative to somebody who has done something negative to me.
1: And?
0: And in my own mind, achieve justice. And in fact, achieve justice.
1: It can be done.
0: It can be done?
1: Yeah. Very simply.
0: Are you, would you call yourself a seer?
1: People have called me that. They've called me a magician, a seer, a sorceress. I call myself a warrior in the occult. I do not like an innocent person that is touched by a practitioner of the dark side. I have been raised in the occult in order to protect those who are innocently touched.
0: Okay. Then let me try this. There are deeds that people do to each other, and I guess you could suggest any evil deed comes from the dark side, but there are, in the real world, not the occult world, bad things that people do to each other. If somebody does something bad to you in the real world, without it necessarily being connected to the occult, maybe everything is, for all I know, what the hell do I know? But, in other words, if they do a bad thing to you, can you respond to them from the dark side to achieve what would be perceived as karmic justice?
1: Yes, you can, by setting up a mirror. It's called a boomerang. In other words, the person has to be worried, that is the sender, has to be worried that you have not acquired an individual like myself who will teach you, one, how to put up a shield of protection, and two, how to set up a mirror, meaning anything that has been sent will be delivered right back. There is never an innocent party that is ever touched that way.
0: The thing that I'm referring to is not specifically the case that you heard about this morning with the doll. However, since you brought that up, it's far, far, far more serious than that. But since you brought that up, my wife did know then what she was doing when she did that.
1: Absolutely. First layer of defense.
0: Because I looked at her and I went, huh?
1: No, that is the first layer of defense. It's fortunately, if an individual that designed the doll was not a very heavily practitioner, then that would have taken care of it. If this person was of great power, then that first layer of defense would have been dissolved immediately, and the curse would not have been taken off of that doll. You need more.
0: You know, it's a funny thing, but really, having said that it didn't connect to that doll, I honestly have no way of knowing what this thing that has occurred, what it relates to. I have no way of knowing. Fascinating. What I would like to do is take a few calls. I have asked you the serious questions that I want to ask, and there's not a lot of program left, but I sure would like to see what the audience would have to say.
1: Sure.
0: Let's just try it and see what we got. What we get out there. Hello there, East of the Rockies. You're on the air with Art Bell and Dr. Evelyn Paglini.
2: Yeah, I'm in Minneapolis, Minnesota, and we got out the air at the half an hour there.
0: Oh.
2: But from what I heard, Dr. Evelyn seems to be practicing the old eon type of magic that is becoming outdated.
0: Really? Is it, that's an interesting question, Doctor. Is it outdated? Is that a fair comment or?
1: well, for those individuals who are dealing with metaphysical practitioners, depending on the sect they belong to, it is my outdated training that is able to perform what I am able to perform. And it is the innocent party who is the recipient who is usually looking for someone like me because I take on all comers.
0: So in other words, sir, outdated, I'm not sure that's the right term. If something works, it might start to become a lost art, but if it works, it works, huh?
2: But like everything else, magic evolves.
0: That's another good question.
1: Oh, yes.
0: Doctor,
1: it absolutely does.
0: It does evolve?
1: Oh, absolutely.
0: Like I said,
1: knowledge is a double-edged sword, and it is the hand of the wielder of power, whether it becomes black or white. You make the decision. The power is neutral. It's like a gun in the hands of a person who is going to serve and protect you. It is going to be a positive. But if in the hands of a person who is going to come in and use that gun against you, it becomes a negative. The gun itself is neutral. It is only a power. Anyone who is a practicing metaphysician into magic understands that. That's why there is no white, there is no black, there is no gray. You either know it or you don't. And if you know it, you can handle both.
0: God, that's a great analogy. The gun is a great analogy. A gun never, rarely, not that I've ever seen, jumps up and kills anybody. As you point out, it can be used in any way that the holder wants to use it. West of the Rockies, so in other words, sir, outdated, I'm not sure that's the right term. If something works, it might start to become a lost art, but if it works, it works, huh?
2: But like everything else, magic evolves.
0: That's another good question.
1: Oh, yes.
0: Doctor,
1: it absolutely does.
0: It does evolve?
1: Oh, absolutely.
0: Like I said,
1: knowledge is a double-edged sword, and it is the hand of the wielder of power, whether it becomes black or white. You make the decision. The power is neutral. It's like a gun in the hands of a person who is going to serve and protect you. It is going to be a positive. But if in the hands of a person who is going to come in and use that gun against you, it becomes a negative. The gun itself is neutral. It is only a power.

0: person who is going to serve and protect you, it's going to be a positive. But if in the hands of a person who is going to come in and use that gun against you, it becomes a negative. The gun itself is neutral. It is only a power. Anyone who is a practicing metaphysician into magic understands that. That's why there is no white, there is no black, there is no gray. You either know it or you don't. And if you know it, you can handle both.
1: God, that's a great analogy. The gun is a great analogy. A gun never, rarely, not that I've ever seen, jumps up and kills anybody. As you point out, it can be used in any way that the holder wants to use it. West of the Rockies, you're on the air with Art Bell and Dr. Evelyn Paglini. Hi.
2: Yeah, hi. This is Jodea, and it's an honor to speak with you.
1: You're going to have to yell at us almost. Where are you?
2: I am in Seattle, and
1: okay.
2: I consider myself sort of a Piscopagan.
1: A Piscopagan?
2: Yeah.
1: Oh.
2: A lot of people laugh at that, but
1: yeah.
2: I honor the goddess, Mother, Maiden, and Crone. And I also honor the Father, Son, and Holy Ghost because I know my history. And so to me, the two of them go very well together because way back when, before the Catholics took a lot of the Wiccan practices and made them Catholic, there was a blending, which is why I think the doctor might refer to the ultimate being God versus goddess. Many Wiccans like to only acknowledge goddess.
0: Oh, yeah. And some like Woden and Freya.
2: Yeah.
0: Okay, absolutely. Depends on what sect you belong to.
2: Exactly. I have an
0: interest. I'm an occultist, and so therefore I have studied all of the sects. I'm a practitioner.
2: Well, I'm on my way to studying as many as possible, though what works most for me is Yoruban and Wicca.
0: Excellent.
2: I'm an African-American woman, and
0: excellent.
2: My question to you is this. What connection does metaphysics or magic have to do with schizophrenia and bipolar disorder? I'm working in the field of mental health,
0: mm-hmm.
2: and I've noticed that many schizophrenic people tend to hear seven voices, which coincides with a lot of my Yoruban knowledge of the seven African gods.
0: Mm-hmm.
2: Also, I've noticed with manic depression, a lot of it seems to be extremely spiritual for many of the people. And in fact, the psychiatrist or psychologist will refer to it as a god fixation.
1: All right. Is there a connection, ma'am?
0: There is a connection only because there have been many individuals who have been placed in institutions many years ago who indeed were having latent psychic abilities, visions. They were being contacted by spirits or entities, and they have been called schizophrenic, they have been called psychotic, and they have been unfortunately detained.
1: And then I suppose years prior to that, many, they were burned.
0: Absolutely, especially if they were good.
1: Especially if they were good. East of the Rockies, you're on the air with Art Bell and Dr. Evelyn Paglini. Hello.
3: Yes. Does she have a website, and what is her view on the quickening, the earth changes for undergoing, the weather changes, so forth?
1: All right. Well, everybody has a website. Doctor, do you...
0: Mine is under construction. It is. It is called Mystical Blend. I also have a live late-night talk show of the same name. And as far as the quickening is concerned, he's right on the money. And unfortunately or fortunately, I have been putting out a newsletter called Insight, and I have been talking about this for the last 25 years. We are in the countdown stages. 1997 to 2004
1: oh, yes.
0: is one portion of a devastation of the population of Earth.
1: It's already begun.
0: Yes, it has.
1: We're in the middle of it now. That's what
0: right.
1: I would say. And it's all around us. You have but to...
0: Everybody should buy your book. And I'm not just using it as a plug. They need to know, and I like the fact that you now have on the show where they can get survival equipment, emergency...
1: It's not there by accident.
0: I know it isn't. And you're doing a wonderful job. People need to have this in their home, just like that Beijing radio.

0: must have access to news as well as survival, because there are people who have been losing everything in an instant.
1: Yes, I know. We see it daily on the television. There's no question about it. All right. Wildcard line, you're on the air with Dr. Evelyn Paglini. Whoops, nope, you're a dial tone. You can't go on the air. First time caller line, you're on the air. Hi.
2: Oh, hi, all right.
1: Turn your radio off, please.
2: Okay, it's off.
1: Where are you?
2: I'm in Van Nuys, California.
1: Van Nuys.
2: Yes, my son and I, quite a few years ago, separately, have had curses put on us, me physically, and him, money-wise. Makes a lot, but loses a lot. And I wonder if there's any way that I could write this lady, because I have taken my son to many people to have this removed, and it hasn't come off. Myself, no one has said they could take it off. I've been crippled for quite a few years now, and so I would like to write this doctor, if possible.
1: All right. In other words, how to contact you, doctor?
0: Well, believe it or not, I am in the Sherman Oaks, Van Nuys area, and they can write to me at Mystical Blend or Dr. Evelyn Paglini, and that's at P.O. Box 57932, Sherman Oaks, California, 91413.
1: Better do it again.
0: That's Dr. Evelyn Paglini, P-A-G-L-I-N-I, at P.O. Box 57932, Sherman Oaks, California, 91413.
1: Got it. All right, if I can get it, they can get it. That's the way I figure. All right, east of the Rockies, you're on the air with Art Bell and Dr. Evelyn Paglini. Hi.
3: Hi, Art. How are you doing?
1: I'm all right, sir.
3: I got a mouthful of pretzels. I'm sorry.
1: Never call with a mouthful of pretzels.
3: I'm sorry about that. Listen, I didn't get a chance to listen to your show tonight.
1: Then why would you call?
3: Because I have a very interesting piece of information for you.
1: Well, I have a guest on the air.
3: I'm sorry.
1: See, that's what happens when you don't listen and you just call. You don't know, and then there's a guest, and then...
3: Well, one thing, I was out playing a music gig tonight. I'm a musician. And
1: uh-huh.
3: Then two, they drop you at 5 o'clock here in the Midwest.
1: I understand. So call me tomorrow night.
3: Okay.
1: All right, take care. See, you shouldn't do that. Don't call the blind like that. West of the Rockies, you're on the air with Dr. Evelyn Paglini and Art Bell. Hi.
4: Hello, this is Aaron.
1: Aaron, turn your radio off, please.
4: No problem, it's off.
1: Good. Go.
4: I just wanted to know if she's ever heard about the Golden Dawn.
0: Absolutely.
1: I haven't.
4: I've been studying for a little while.
0: So you like Crowley, Mathers, and Agrippa.
1: You're both talking over my head. What are you talking about?
0: We are very good practitioners of the occult, no longer, of course, among the living, but the Golden Dawn is exceptional.
4: Yes, and I'm studying with some friends that are... We're still into the books, and they're reading about it, and they're teaching me what they know.
0: Yeah, pick up the Equinox, the entire set.
4: Uh-huh.
0: Okay, it's excellent. Crowley was a master.
4: Yes, he's done a lot of good work.
0: Yes, he has.
4: Okay, thanks a lot.
0: You're welcome.
1: Thank you very much for the call. Wildcard line, you're on the air with Art Bell and Dr. Evelyn Paglini. Hi.
5: Oh, wow. Hello, Art. This is Jason from Tacoma.
1: Yes, Jason.
5: Yes, I would like to know if the doctor has any information on clays being used for certain curses, I might say. My aunt, I guess, or someone that I was related to, I think, had a woman that lived next door to her who didn't like her very much for some reason. I did believe it was jealousy. And I think the thing was, she took some clay, the woman did, the witch or whatever she was, and put them
0: made
5: in the oven.
0: Made an effigy. Right now they're using it, talking about evolvement. Now they use image candles. They're wax figures done in male or female. Or you can take cloth and you can design it into a male or a female. And if you can get something like an article of clothing and a picture, it is called imitative and sympathetic magic.
5: Oh, geez. Well, she put these feet inside of a little wooden wood stove.
0: Uh-huh.
5: And... sure enough, blisters all over her feet.
0: Oh, yeah, very dangerous.
5: Blisters all
0: There's
5: over
0: very dangerous people out there.
5: Unbelievable.
0: That's why I teach people how to protect themselves.
5: Well, my mom and grandma told me about this, and it's just it's crazy. Well, anyway, I'll let you guys go on, and thanks a lot, Art.
1: All right, thank you. So you teach people how to... Here's a good question for you, Doctor.
0: Yes.
1: How is one able to discern the difference between, you know, bad luck, in other words, a bad occurrence, and something that has been, a curse that has been put on you? How can you know that?
0: Because normally it will run a cycle. If you are in a negative cycle, there is an end to it. It only lasts for a specific length of time.
1: Ah.
0: It only hits a particular area. But when someone's after you, they want to hit you in more than one area.
1: And it just keeps coming.
0: And it keeps coming, and it keeps feeding upon itself. And that's why you have to learn how to put up a shield of protection. What I do is not only cleanse a person, but I give them the tools so that because I want to wean them from me. I want them to know how to help themselves. So that this way, if somebody tries again, you see, if I want you bad enough, I'm going to keep coming after you. Especially
1: yeah.
0: if I'm a practitioner. So what you need to know is how to defend yourself. And that's what I teach.
1: Well, that makes sense. I mean, even in the martial arts, it is primarily a defense system and only if necessary and rarely an offensive system.
0: That is correct.
1: So there is a similarity or a parallel there?
0: Absolutely.
1: Mm-hmm. This is really fascinating stuff. You know, we're coming to the end of this program is what's happening. We're running out of time. But what I would like to do is be able to call on you at a future date at an earlier time.
0: Be more than happy to, sir.
1: When we could do a program.
0: Be more than happy to.
1: All right. In that case, I think that I will give you the honors this night. You know what those are?
0: Yes, they are.
1: Well, find a unique way to do it and be my guest.
0: Listen every single night that you can to Art Bell because he's a man and has a lot of knowledge, reaching a lot of people, doing a lot of good. Tune in tomorrow night.
1: That was not a curse, ladies and gentlemen. That was an invitation. Evelyn, thank you.
0: You're welcome, sir.
1: Take care. That's Dr. Evelyn Paglini. Well, you know, that's spontaneous radio, folks. That's what that is. And that's all there is for tonight. Now, tomorrow night is going to be a very interesting night. One of the Oklahoma bombing victims, Marsha Keitel, will be here. And then Joyce Riley. The next night, David Oates. It's going to be interesting. From the high desert, good night.

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1: From the high desert and the great American Southwest, I bid you good evening or good morning, as the case may be, depending on your time zone. All these prolific time zones actually stretching from the Hawaiian and Tahitian island chains in the west all the way east to the Caribbean and the U.S. Virgin Islands, south into South America, north to the pole, and worldwide on the internet. This is Coast to Coast AM. I'm Art Bell. Top of the whatever time of day it is to you. Great to be here. Coming up, Stan Tenen. We're going to be talking about Bible codes and a lot more. So stand by. It's going to be a standby. It's going to be a very interesting evening, I can assure you. Very much looking forward to it. I have got the distinct pleasure of welcoming KFYO AM in Lubbock, Texas. There's 790 on the dial in Lubbock, Texas, and welcome aboard. Glad to be back in Lubbock. Also, WFMN in Jackson, Mississippi. And I guess they're a big one down there, 25,000 watts heard throughout the regional area. WFMN, FM, beginning tonight, beginning now. Glad to have you aboard. Also welcoming WTKF. They would be at 107.3 on the dial in Newport, North Carolina. Another big one, 25,000 watts, probably heard all over the place. All over the place in North Carolina, that portion of North Carolina. So welcome aboard to all of those stations. Now, we're going to be talking about codes in the Bible here in a moment. Stan Tenen is the director of research for the Meru Foundation of Sharon, Massachusetts. He has a B.S. in physics, 1963, from the New York Polytechnic Institute. Mr. Tenen has designed and produced optical and electronic equipment for doctors and surgeons. He holds several patents in his own right. In 1968, while examining the Hebrew text of Genesis, Mr. Tenen noticed what appeared to be a pattern in the arrangement of the letters. This observation, which prompted 30 years of research into the history and mythology of the text, has led to a meaningful understanding of traditional teachings in a modern context. Now, many of you will be familiar with the work of Michael Drosnin. Drosnin, I believe it is. Who wrote the Bible Codes. And Mr. Drosnin's take on the Bible Codes is that they relate prophecy. That they tell us about things to come. And I think that Stan Tenen's explanation of what he has found is far more elegant in every way you can imagine. Stan, welcome to the program.
2: Thank you, Art. It's really good to be back on. I appreciate it very much. We had an excellent time about a month ago.
1: Yes, we did. I'm sort of curious. Why do you think, Stan, that Michael Drosnin stumbled into the Bible Codes, and you stumbled into the Bible Codes? I don't know if anybody else is doing serious work in the area, but you must have been, for a long time, doing parallel work with Mr. Drosnin.
2: Well, actually, our situation was somewhat different. I don't know Michael Drosnin, but my understanding is that he's a journalist. He's a reporter. And that what he is reporting on are published works and some unpublished works by statisticians, mostly in Israel now, some of whom were originally at UCLA a few years ago. I remember reading some of the pre-publication papers that were submitted to Statistical Science on the codes at the office of a friend of mine at UC Berkeley about maybe 5 or 6 years ago now. And so there's been a lot of time to think about this. But this is modern work. This was done statistically using computers in the last 10 or 15 years at most. In fact, there was other work done much earlier by a Rabbi Weissmandel around the turn of the century.
1: Uh-huh.
2: Obviously, he didn't have computers. But when I started my work, I didn't know about Rabbi Weissmandel at all. And the statistical codes in the Bible and the Torah, hadn't been done yet either. My approach to this was completely separate and was a kind of a mystery tale, an adventure. Because I really didn't have any idea where it was going to lead when I first noticed these patterns simply by looking at the text in 1968.
1: All right. Well, these patterns, if they are real, have to be repeatable and unambiguous. In other words, that's the scientific method. They have to be repeatable, something you can see again and again and again throughout the text. Or is it in just a portion of the text or all of it?
2: The statistical work is through the five books of Moses, and one of the astonishing things about that work is that the patterns that are statistically most robust are found to be distributed through all five books, which is something that's very disturbing to the academic Bible scholars who believe that the five books of Moses were actually composed by humans over about a thousand-year period. And so finding codes in letter sequences that extend through all five books would seem to be impossible from an academic scholarship point of view, which means that they have a different explanation than the explanation of the religious scholars. My explanation is a third explanation, which seems to resolve the two in an unexpected way.
1: It resolves the two. All right, so that the average human being can understand what we're talking about here. People say codes in the Bible. Baloney. The Bible says and means exactly what it says and means. There's no need for hidden meaning in the Bible. It means just what it says. As you read Genesis, it means precisely what it says. How do you argue that's not so? I mean,
2: well, there's a couple of different problems with that. One, I'm not a Bible scholar in terms of the understanding of the narrative stories in the Bible. Obviously, I've read the Bible. I've read through the Hebrew Bible. We read through the Hebrew Bible on a yearly cycle in Judaism. So I've read through the Hebrew Bible and the English translations, and I'm just not an expert in that.
1: All right. Can we talk about Genesis? Genesis is the story of
2: creation. Well, let me tell you the teaching here. This is what most people don't know. First, the Bible we have in English is a translation of one form or another. The most common in the United States is the so-called King James translation.
1: Yes.
2: Which is basically very similar to the others. There are minor differences. The official Hebrew translation is a little different than the King James. The Catholic is a little different than the Protestant versions. But these are in English. The original text of the Hebrew Bible is not written in English. It's written in Hebrew. And Hebrew has a different number of letters in the alphabet, and obviously the words are spelled differently than in English.
1: Right.
2: And what most people don't know about the Hebrew Bible is that both scholars, academic and religious scholars, agree that the oldest versions of the Hebrew Bible, which none exist now, but nevertheless this is understood, were not, the text wasn't broken up into words. It was literally a sequence of Hebrew letters. And even more interestingly, Hebrew doesn't use vowels as letters normally, so that you literally can't even read the text unless you know where to divide it up into words, unless you know how it's properly vowelized. And then you can read words that you can translate and that you can assemble into sentences and verses, and that leads to the English translation that we all know and love.
1: Even though it's hard reading the King James Version, and it is hard in a lot of ways for me. I've sat down and I've read, and it reads hard, but it does make sense.
2: That's right. That's right. And there's absolutely every reason to believe that the sages and scholars who worked on these texts, worked on these translations, did the absolute best job they could. But it's necessary to understand that there is a very ancient teaching about the Hebrew Bible, which is the source of all of this, that very few non-Jews, and even not very many Jews, really know about. I can probably dig up a quotation here directly for you if someone calls in and really wants it. But there's a Kabbalistic teaching that the very worst tragedy that ever occurred in Judaism was not the golden calf, which everyone would think of as the worst thing that you could do, but the rabbis actually taught that it was the translation of the Hebrew Bible into Greek, the Septuagint translation, the original translation from Hebrew into a modern language,
1: mm-hmm.
2: that was the worst tragedy. Why did they say that? Because they said the original Hebrew wasn't just a narrative story. It also included patterns in the sequences of letters, which when you make a translation are lost. And the tragedy was that the Hebrew Bible became known only as a narrative story. Now, I'm not disputing the narrative story. That's not an issue here. But, in fact, the original teachings are that it was more than that.
1: All right.
2: When you make a translation, obviously you lose. You scramble up the letters. It's not even the same alphabet.
1: All right. When you look at the original text, how do you find these codes?
2: Well, it's really, really quite simple. First, let's describe the statistical codes that have been reported on in Michael Drosnin's book and in the statistics. They're very simple. What the statisticians did is they asked the computer to search for a wide range of possible so-called letter equal interval letter skip patterns. They would count through, say, 10 letters and write down a letter. And then they'd count another 10 letters and write down the letter that occurred there.
1: Right.
2: And they would find that these repeated skip patterns spelled out words. For instance, the word Torah is spelled out at a skip of 49 letters, starting pretty close to the beginning of Genesis.
1: Mm-hmm.
2: It is repeated at the beginning of Exodus, and it's repeated in an inverted or a related form as you go through the five books.
1: Mm-hmm.
2: And the skip is always the same. It's 49 letters. In fact, if you actually examine a table of these so-called equal interval letter skip patterns, you find they fall into two main classes, and this is very important in understanding what's going on. One class is letter skip patterns that are long, say 26 letters or 49 or 50 letters. Those patterns are very statistically robust. One can demonstrate with a high degree of statistical reliability that those patterns can't be accidental. They are really, and I use the word advisedly, woven into the text.
1: Woven, right. I remember that from the last interview.
2: This is very important.
1: Woven in. It is important, but here's my question.
2: Well, let me finish. The other patterns, the ones that Mr. Drosnin and many other people have gotten very excited about, are not these patterns.
1: What are they?
2: They are patterns that were also discovered statistically, but they are of much lower statistical reliability because it's not really known what proper statistical test to make. All of statistical science is based on having a model. If you open up any introductory book on statistics, the first thing the author will say in the introduction, in the preface, in the first chapter is, the statistics is a wonderful science, but let's not forget, we can't rely on statistical discoveries unless we have a model that helps to explain the context for the discovery.
1: Mm-hmm.
2: Now, that's the missing piece. Without a context, we can't sort gratuitous, fortuitous, accidental, coincidental codes from really important ones.
1: Well, all right, my question then was, how does Michael Drosnin come up with Bible codes which seem to predict future events, prophecy, and you come up with Bible codes that reach an entirely different conclusion? In other words, if there is a statistical reality...
2: Yeah, let's tell them what the conclusion is so they can compare the two models.
1: Yeah, what is your... All right, fine.
2: Right, because that's important.
1: Yes, it is.
2: Assuming people know this.
1: Yes, it
2: is. No. Let me use an example that I think the majority of the people listening will be familiar with. This is not from Jewish tradition, but it's based on Jewish tradition, and it's Christian teaching. And the idea is that the Torah, if I can use it in this context, is not a fish of prophecy. It's a fishing pole of prophecy. It's not that they wrote down explicit prophecies. People mistake this. It's not a book like Nostradamus that's telling us explicitly what's going to happen on a particular date in the future.
1: Yes.
2: That's a fish. Instead, my theory is that the text is woven as a kind of exercise that a person can do when they read the text, and that leads them to a state of consciousness that can enable them possibly, if they're a sage, if they're appropriately saintly, that can lead them to a state of prophecy possibly. Now, I don't even know if such a thing really can happen. But there's a big difference between a list of prophecies that are a bunch of fish piled up and a method by which appropriately educated and caring and saintly people could achieve the level of knowledge of some of the sages and prophets of Judaism and later Christianity.
1: right. To cut it short, if I can recall properly, in the last program, there was an aha moment, which came in the second hour, in which you talked about geometric patterns.
2: That's right.
1: Which would enable a person to, in effect, and I'm going to be simplistic here, but enter an altered state, and for example, with respect to Genesis, literally experience creation.
2: Let's tell the story, because people actually, we got an enormous response to that show, close to 500 inquiries, which I'm really quite overwhelmed with, and I'm very appreciative.
1: But I do have that about right.
2: They asked this question, can I tell a little more detail about this experience that's known in the Talmudic tradition, which most people don't know about? There's a famous story about Rabbi Akiva. Now, Rabbi Akiva was a great sage. He was one of the people attributed as one of the people that we believe wrote down some of the Kabbalistic, some of the more so-called mystical texts in Judaism, the Sefer Yetzirah, for instance. He was known to be an expert on the alphabet.
1: Okay.
2: He's mentioned in the Talmud. He lived less than a century after the founder of Christianity and that whole circle. So it's in the same period in the same cultural context, actually. He is said to have gone, had done a special meditation. Now, first, let's ask ourselves, where would an Orthodox rabbi find a meditation that they would dare to do?
1: Yes.
2: Well, obviously, only looking into traditional texts. They weren't going to do something they made up themselves. There's a lot of teachings that you shouldn't do that.
1: You bet.
2: So we have to assume Rabbi Akiva looked into the Torah and used his knowledge of the alphabet and somehow was able to do this so-called pardes, which is the root of our word paradise. It refers to the Garden of Eden, the pardes meditation. And the story goes that Rabbi Akiva and three companions who were essentially as qualified as he was, great sages, endeavored to do this pardes meditation. And the experience was so overwhelming that the first person that attempted this didn't come out of the meditation. They died in the meditation. They were lost in paradise, never came back. The second person was a little more grounded, and they made it back, but they were so overwhelmed by what they saw and experienced in this high state of consciousness that they became kind of a space case, we call them today. They were intoxicated with the experience. They were overwhelmed by it. They were not rational anymore. The third companion came back okay, but he was so shaken. His name is Acher, I believe. He was, which means the other. He was so shaken that he lost his religious faith entirely and only came back with his rational mind intact. In fact, because his logic and his knowledge were still so good, he's actually still quoted in the Talmud, even though he's no longer considered to be a religious Jew.
1: But he lost his faith.
2: He lost his faith. Only Rabbi Akiva, who's the hero of the story, comes back whole because he enters whole. That's the story. He does this meditation. Now, Rabbi Akiva is a key figure in something else. This is during the time of the wars between the Roman Empire and Judea and the Jewish population.
1: Stan, can you explain to me, can I stop you and ask you what you could imagine the experience would be, the paradise experience or the experience of Genesis or the understanding of all of creation that would cause you to lose your faith?
2: Well, it's sort of like having maybe a bad acid trip, to use a modern metaphor, where a person comes back so shaken that it's not that they lose their faith, it's that they can't face it anymore. They're in a state of they're literally overwhelmed emotionally and become cold emotionally because they can't deal with it. Maybe you could say they were burned out. I hope I'm not being disrespectful here. It was really quite a different circumstance.
1: Well, but it would be, you would imagine, no matter how shocking, it would be confirmation of everything that we all want to know about, confirmation of life after death, confirmation of what's in the Bible in Genesis, confirmation of so many things that it's hard to imagine it could turn out to be a negative, particularly to the degree that you would lose your faith, that only it would reinforce your faith. It's hard to imagine you would lose your faith.
2: Well, I don't know all of the story and all of the details.
1: We'll pick up on this after the bottom of the hour. We're at the bottom of the hour. We've got a break here. Networks have to do that. Stand by, Stan. Stand by, Stan. Stan Tennant is my guest. We're talking Bible codes. We'll be right back.
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1: I wonder if you can understand the profound nature of what we're talking about. I wonder how many of you remember interviews done long, long ago now with many very famous prophets. I wonder if any of you recall that, for example, Gordon Michael Scallion, with regard to his prophecy, claimed that prior to acquiring the power that he got, he saw an array of geometric patterns. Do any of you recall that? If not, know it now. One of the great prophets, I believe, modern day, is Gordon Michael Scallion. And he told his story, weaved his tale, that's for you, Stan, very powerfully. And one of the things he said with regard to the condition that allowed him to acquire his prophecy was the vision of geometric patterns that appeared to him. And then he began to acquire the power. What Stan Tenen is talking about is geometric patterns as well, leading to a state that one can reach called Pandey's meditation. We'll talk more about that in a moment. If it seems confusing to you, stick with this and we'll try and make it clear. It's finally all clearing up for me. Back now to Stan Tenen. Stan?
2: Hi.
1: As you heard me mention on the air, one of the guys that I consider to be the real McCoy is Gordon Michael Scallion. And prior to his acquiring, he used to describe his ability to do prophecy as seeing three TV screens. It was just the analogy he used so that the audience could understand it. One would be brighter and colorful, and the other two faded and less likely, indicating there is nothing locked in stone, but the most likely prophecy was the brightest picture that he would see. But before he acquired this ability to prophesize, he had an experience where he just about died, and he was in the hospital and saw this array, this incredible array of geometric patterns. That's exactly what he said. And it sort of resonated when you talked about geometric patterns, leading to this, was it Pandey's meditation?
2: Pardes. It's
1: Pardes.
2: The word,
1: sorry.
2: Paradise.
1: I'm sorry. Pardes.
2: Say paradise.
1: Paradise.
2: Yeah. And it refers to the Garden of Eden.
1: And all of a sudden that clicked with me, and I wonder if he entered that same sort of meditative state. Of course, there's no way to know, but I'm just relating that to you, that he made a very, he went out of his way to be very specific about this incredible array of geometric shapes that he saw.
2: You're making an excellent point. I have no knowledge of Gordon Michael Scallion's work. It's not something that I've studied, so I can't say anything explicit. But in fact, you're making an excellent point. It's not just Gordon Michael Scallion, but ordinary mathematical researchers have reported that if you turn over in your mind geometric forms, you sometimes have an unusual experience. There are some hyperdimensional drawings, stereograms, hyperstereograms, in a book by Brisson called Hypergraphics, I believe, mm-hmm. that, as I remember, some of the researchers described as it was causing in themselves unusual experiences. But, you know, there's a very big difference, and Judaism makes the point of this, and I think Christianity and Islam do too, between the particular experience of a talented individual, such as maybe Gordon Michael Scallion is, and a tradition that can be passed on from generation to generation that codifies a particular meditation that has a particular and safe result within the context of the tradition.
1: Well, is it not possible, Stan, that Stan Tenen might make his way to this particular Pardes meditation in a very specific mathematical way, and somebody else might, in effect, stumble onto what...
2: Absolutely.
1: All right.
2: Absolutely. The key, though, is that if you want, let's say, and this is part of the discussion that I have when I'm trying to explain to people what it is I think I found here, Because after all, what I've come upon, and which we haven't discussed this evening yet, is a means of understanding the source of the Hebrew, Greek, and Arabic alphabets. And the question becomes, well, why do you create an alphabet? Why do you write things down, and how do you do that? Well, you do that because you want to pass something on explicit. You don't want just a personal experience.
1: Sure.
2: You know, you can have a near-death experience falling off a donkey, but it's not necessarily repeatable.
1: I understand.
2: All right. Well, if you're talking about a spiritual tradition as opposed to a talented individual, then you have to record somehow the exercise that leads to the experience. And the question is, can you do that in words? No, you really can't. Most people who've had these extraordinary experiences say that they're ineffable, that they're not describable in words. So you have to create a kind of notation, not that describes the experience, but that's kind of like Arthur Murray teaching people to dance the waltz by painting footprints on the ballroom floor.
1: Of course.
2: Well, that's what we think is going on here, that, in fact, like what happens spontaneously to certain talented individuals, there is a long tradition, a Torah tradition, later the Christian Bible, later the Quran, and other groups that are related to these two, that have explicit, they've charted out a kind of science of consciousness. You know, when I was listening to your discussion, your advertisement for the Magellan navigation system, it really hit me directly. We're talking about navigating here.
1: Oh, yes.
2: We're talking about these codes not being prophecy per se, but rather a navigation system by which a person who is prepared and talented might be able to achieve that level of consciousness.
1: Have you reached it?
2: Well, I can tell you I've had certain experiences, but I'm not that saintly a person. When I first came on this, I'll tell you exactly what happened. I had been studying these patterns in the text of Genesis for about 10 years.
1: Mm-hmm.
2: And I read at one point that some of the teachings were that if you were just able to master the letters of the alphabet, sometimes you could have a Kabbalistic experience, whatever that might be.
1: Right.
2: So I said, okay. I hadn't really paid a lot of attention to it. I didn't really expect anything to happen. But I realized I did have to learn how to at least draw the Hebrew letters properly.
1: Okay.
2: And that, you know, sort of to be able to read Shakespeare, you have to be able to read and write English.
1: Sure.
2: All right. So I sat myself down. This was before computers, at a drawing board with a calligraphy pen and a lot of paper. And I literally sat there for 16 hours drawing over and over again the letters of the Hebrew alphabet. And what happened was, at some point, I got kind of dizzy, and I really didn't know what was happening. I was very tired. I was sleepy. Maybe this was based on sleep deprivation. I don't know. And I felt that I really don't have good language for this. Yeah, I guess I'm making my point. You can't describe these things. I felt like I was kind of in a tube, in a tunnel, a vertical tunnel, the walls of which were turning around me, and they were made of kind of flame. And they consisted of the letters of the Hebrew alphabet connected one to the other in a kind of continuous stream that I was in the middle of. And I got really terrified. I mean, this had never happened to me before. This is not what I do all the time. I don't know how long I was in the experience, but I remember I literally jumped out, scared, and ran out and grabbed my wife and hugged her. I was really quite shaken by it. And then I spent the next couple of years trying to somehow remember what it was that I thought I saw in this experience. And even though it didn't give me the explicit details of what I found later, it kept me going, it kept me looking, it kept me open to the possibility. So that's what happened to me. I'm not a regular meditator.
1: Did you? I was going to ask, did you pursue it again?
2: Well, I did. In fact, what I did is, I'm a technically minded person. I attempted to do something scientific.
1: Yeah, your BS is in physics.
2: Yeah, it's just a BS. I've done a little extra work, but it's only a Bachelor of Science. I'm not a PhD, you know, genius in physics either. What I attempted to do was make a kind of graph paper that would enable me to more easily draw the Hebrew letters. And I found that what I ended up drawing was a series of circles. And when I looked at this circle pattern and stared at it and meditated on it, it did kind of elicit the same feeling that I'd had before. And I still have the pattern. We actually published it in our journal a number of years ago.
1: A circle pattern.
2: It was just, well, what it did is it basically designed to confuse the eye so you couldn't gain a sense of perspective.
1: May I stop you and present you with something that I would like you to consider, Stan? I had a guest on named Doug Ruby. Doug Ruby has deciphered crop circles. Now, this is not going to be as outlandish as you might imagine. If you draw a circle, and then you draw a half circle above it, or and then a half circle below it. Now, that's what you've got. You've got a circle, and you've got a half. How do I describe this?
2: A half hemisphere.
1: And another half. You have nothing. But if you take that and you spin it, what you then have is two complete circles. As you achieve rotation, as you begin to rotate this, suddenly you have, in the spinning, two complete circles discernible to the eye. And what Mr. Ruby discovered, he's an airline pilot, by the way, is he discovered that if you take crop circles and put them on paper and go through an elaborate business and end up spinning them, they suddenly make all the sense in the world. And isn't it a little bit like the way you have approached the Bible? In other words, these are patterns as well, and they're not understood until you do the right thing with them.
2: Well, that general principle is correct. What we're doing is not exactly like that. I'm trying to be a little more regular in the way I've been investigating this, and I haven't seen Doug Ruby's work either. But I have done some work with spinning geometric patterns, and in fact, they are very evocative. And they do sort of pull some of these patterns out from a flat pattern into three dimensions.
1: That's right.
2: But if you really understand how this spinning process works, though, what we can spin in three dimensions is only a minor idea of how you can spin things. There are more complicated spins that one can do to a form that bring it to higher dimensions more fully. So that there's a little more formal process that one can use. Yes, the way you look at something is going to affect what you see. That's a very important principle, and we all have to recognize that. Whether you look at pi as a random number or as completely determined depends not on the sequence of digits, but on what you know about them. If you don't know how far from the decimal point the digits in pi are, then you can use that as a quasi-random number, and people do that. As soon as you're told that it's so many digits from the decimal point, it becomes exactly pi, and it's totally non-random. The difference between pattern and not pattern is as much in our mind as it is in data. That's why this is a science of consciousness and not just science per se, because there's an interaction with us and these patterns. So I can't tell you much about the crop circles, but I can tell you the principle is correct. How you look at something does affect what you see. No doubt about that, and that's true in science in general.
1: All right. Did you said you tried to remember, you had the beginning of this experience, or had an experience. How much of it, other than what you just told me, were you able to recall, or are there things you can recall that simply can't be said in words?
2: Well, certainly the fear and my being overwhelmed by the experience is something I can only say the words, but I can't, you know, you don't have that experience until you have it. No, there really wasn't a lot. I wasn't really prepared for it. In fact, it spurred me to get more prepared. That's one of the reasons why I decided to take Judaism more seriously, which was my background culturally, but I wasn't really a religious person at the time. And I realized that in order to be able to make sense of what I was seeing and experiencing and looking at, I had to stop reinventing the wheel and go back and read and study what other people had done and get myself grounded.
1: Yes.
2: That otherwise, even if I could pull this off again, I didn't want to come back like one of Rabbi Akiva's friends, dead or crazy. I wanted, if I was going to be able to do something, which I would still like to be able to do perhaps later in my life, is be whole enough, like Rabbi Akiva was, to be able to come back whole and intact. I guess the modern terminology, I forget whether this is from Robin Anton Wilson or someone else, is that you don't carry weapons into chapel perilous. If you go into a spiritual place defended with materiality, then you're going to get whooped by materiality.
1: Mm.
2: If you go in open and undefended, if you're a saintly person, not faking it, really there, then it can open for you. Then it can be a real and positive experience. And I think that's what the story of Rabbi Akiva is about, whether people were really fully prepared or not, or only really appeared to be prepared but weren't completely prepared. And the whole point of the rabbi of the Pardes experience, though, I didn't really get to finish the story. Most people end the story where we stopped, but there's more to it. And this is what should interest our audience and why we have some reason to believe that we are talking about something that may be of a special nature and consciousness here. Rabbi Akiva, after this event, goes on to have additional history. He dies tragically. He's literally skinned alive by the Romans, and it's a very painful situation. And he says he's in ecstasy at the time. He's not really feeling the pain of it, which is hard for us to understand. I don't think I could undergo that and feel good about it.
1: No.
2: But before this all happens, he appoints a Jewish general, a guy named Ben Kasiba, as Bar Kokhba. Bar Kokhba is a Hebrew-Aramaic term that means son of the star. And my feeling is that he was talking about the same prophetic star as became important in the Christian tradition as designating the founder of Christianity. I think that's part of what happened. The story in Judaism, however, is not the same. The Romans eventually do kill Bar Kokhba, and so he's not the Messiah, and that's the end of the story. Except there are diaries kept by one of the most famous Kabbalists of all time, one of the leaders of the Jewish community in Islamic Spain, Rabbi Nachmanides. He kept diaries of a disputation that he was ordered to participate in under the Inquisition.
1: Disputation?
2: Well, during the Inquisition, they would set up these kind of courts where the Jews would have to try to prove that Jesus wasn't the Messiah.
1: Oh, yes.
2: And the Christians would have to try to prove that Jesus was. And, of course, usually if the Jews didn't agree, they got killed.
1: That's why it was an Inquisition. Stretched them out on racks, that sort of thing.
2: Fortunately for Rabbi Nachmanides, this was done in the court of King James II of Aragon, who was an extraordinary leader and who kept his word and saw to it that the Jews weren't killed afterwards. But there was a persecution, and Nachmanides had to flee. However, during the course of the disputation, and this is documented, at one point Pablo Cristiani, the representative of the church, asked Rabbi Akiva, isn't it true that the Talmud teaches that the Messiah will be born when the temple is destroyed? Mm-hmm. And Rabbi Nachmanides says, yes, that's true. And then Pablo Cristiani asked Nachmanides, well, the temple was destroyed then about 1,000 years ago. Why do you object to Jesus? And Nachmanides says, well, it's not necessarily true that a person acts in the world when they're born. And Pablo Cristiani, in complete frustration, says to Nachmanides, well, where's he been all this time? And Nachmanides replies, and this is where we get back to the story, the Messiah, Mashiach, is waiting in Pardes, waiting in Gan Eden.
1: Mm.
2: The implication is that the experience of this opening to a higher reality, which we've all been promised in the Western faiths, is not necessarily tied to an individual, such as the founder of the Christian faith, but maybe related to the experience.
1: The experience, the Pardes experience. All right, stand, hold on. We're at the top of the hour. We'll be right back.
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1: My guest is Stan Tenet. Stan has deciphered Bible codes from original Aramaic text. I believe that's correct. I hope that's correct. We'll ask about that in a moment. From which it is possible to discern geometric patterns. These geometric patterns can lead one into something called the Pardes experience or meditation, which actually allows you, according to Stan, to achieve an understanding or, no, more than an understanding, experience, for example, creation. A state from which not everybody returns intact. And he can correct me, and I know I'm probably going down some wrong roads with this. I'm trying desperately to grasp it, and I think I have, but just when I think I have, I'm throwing a curve. Anyway, we'll get back to Stan in a moment. It's absolutely fascinating stuff, folks. Art, at about 5:30 this morning, my wife came into my den looking for me to find me immersed in Stan Tenen's tape, The Alphabet in Our Hands, third viewing of it. He's not only a genius, as noted before, but he is poetic in his presentation. I don't know if you've had time to look at the copy of Geometric Metaphors, but if you did and were intrigued by it, you'll be blown away by the alphabet. Thank you, Daryl. And then there's one other. Art, I have heard about a secret biblical code for years now. One thing doesn't seem right to me. The Bible originally had around 135 books before it was revised by church officials over the years. With this thought in mind, could you please ask Stan how the coding could possibly still be intact when portions of the Bible have been withheld and the Bible revised to just 66 books? That's from Tim in Lakeville, Minnesota. The answer is, it's really not intact, or is it? Stan.
2: Well, I'm not an expert on the Christian Bible, and there are some differences, but I can tell you with regard to the Torah text that the oldest copies that we have now go back about 1,000 years. I think one of them is the so-called Leningrad Codex, which is, I believe, still in Leningrad, which has probably got a different name now. In fact, there are many books that were not included in the main Hebrew Bible, even in the Hebrew tradition, but they do become part, at least some of them become part of what's called the Tanakh, which is not just the five books of Moses, but it includes the writings and the Proverbs and other additional materials that aren't really part of the Bible per se in the Hebrew tradition. Now, the problem with translations, I think we mentioned earlier, once you start translating these texts, and the original is actually Hebrew and or Aramaic, they use the Hebrew and Aramaic alphabets are the same.
1: I said Aramaic.
2: Yeah,
1: I was hoping
2: it doesn't really make any difference. The language is Hebrew. In fact, the Talmud is written mostly in Aramaic, and the Bible is almost entirely, the Hebrew Bible is almost entirely in Hebrew. The Hebrew Tanakh is almost entirely in Hebrew. The five books of Moses are entirely in Hebrew. I believe, again, I'm not a real scholar of the details of the stories of the Bible. What we're talking about is a woven structure,
1: right,
2: supposedly coded into the sequence of letters of the Hebrew Bible before it was translated.
1: Surely
2: in the original
1: that,
2: Hebrew language.
1: Surely that would be lost in translation.
2: That's right, and that's one of the distinctions between the Jewish tradition and the other Abrahamic faiths. Is that Judaism includes the Talmud, the so-called oral Torah, the oral Bible,
1: yes,
2: which isn't accepted by Christians and Muslims, and is one of the things that divided our cultures centuries ago, so that you would get a different answer, perhaps, from a Christian or a Muslim than you would get from a rabbi on some of these questions, and I don't want to speak for others. I don't think that's appropriate. Let me go back to a couple of other things that you said. The Pardes meditation story, actually, although I was just telling it and paraphrasing it, it's not my story or my finding. This is actually written in the oral Torah, in the
1: right.
2: Talmud,
1: right.
2: In Aramaic. And you can find references there and read it or read translations of it today. The word Pardes isn't actually even a word. is almost entirely, the Hebrew Bible is almost entirely in Hebrew. The Hebrew Tanakh is almost entirely in Hebrew. The five books of Moses are entirely in Hebrew, I believe. Again, I'm not a real scholar of the details of the stories of the Bible. What we're talking about is a woven structure,
1: right,
2: supposedly coded into the sequence of letters of the Hebrew Bible before it was translated.
1: Surely
2: in the
1: that,
2: original Hebrew language.
1: Surely that would be lost in translation.
2: That's right, and that's one of the distinctions between the Jewish tradition and the other Abrahamic faiths, is that Judaism includes the Talmud, the so-called oral Torah, the oral Bible,
1: yes,
2: which isn't accepted by Christians and Muslims, and is one of the things that divided our cultures centuries ago, so that you would get a different answer, perhaps, from a Christian or a Muslim than you would get from a rabbi on some of these questions, and I don't want to speak for others. I don't think that's appropriate. Let me go back to a couple of other things that you said. The Part A's meditation story, actually, although I was just telling it and paraphrasing it, it's not my story or my finding. This is actually written in the oral Torah, in the
1: right.
2: Talmud.

0: is that Judaism includes the Talmud, the so-called oral Torah, the oral Bible,
1: yes,
0: which isn't accepted by Christians and Muslims, and is one of the things that divided our cultures centuries ago, so that you would get a different answer, perhaps, from a Christian or a Muslim than you would get from a rabbi on some of these questions. And I don't want to speak for others. I don't think that's appropriate. Let me go back to a couple of other things that you said. The Part A's meditation story, actually, although I was just telling it and paraphrasing it, it's not my story or my finding. This is actually written in the oral Torah, in the Talmud, in Aramaic. And you can find references there and read it or read translations of it today. The word Pardes isn't actually even a word. It's our word paradise in English. But in fact, it's an acronym with the P-R-D and S, that again, the vowels don't appear in Hebrew, stand for story level, hint level, discussion level, and foundation level. Now that foundation level, the S stands for Sud, Yesud, foundation. That's the sequence of letters that's not retained when you make translations. That's the area that we're looking at. That's what the Bible codes researchers have found, using their statistical methods, have found codes in. It's not the story. It's not the words of the text that anybody's contesting or discussing here. It's the literally raw sequence of letters.
1: May I ask you this? Did Michael Drosnin, to the best of your knowledge, take his, decipher his coding from original Aramaic or not?
0: The research papers on which Drosnin is reporting were based on the Masoretic Hebrew text, the standardized text accepted by Orthodox Jews throughout the world.
1: How is it possible, Stan, that he came to one conclusion, as you pointed out earlier, fish, in essence, with very specific predictions or prophecy, actual words predicting, for example, a Kennedy would be killed, whatever, and you, on the other hand, conclude that, no, this is a process by which you can divine these things once you enter this state. In other words, how, if there is a code, how did the two of you disagree?
0: Let me explain. In fact, you're putting your finger on a very important issue here. What Michael Drosnin and most of the other people reporting on the statistically detected codes have done, probably innocently, I don't really know, is they've confused two different findings. There are really two different groups of codes. There are codes that are of very high statistical probability, which spell out simple words like the word Torah or the name of God, which everyone agrees are not accidental and are very real and no one has any explanation for. Then there are these shorter codes, so-called, that seem to correlate with either rabbis' names or famous people's names with their birth dates or special events of some sort. These are not normal codes in the same sense. One, they're not really predictive. You need to know the event before you can find the pattern. Any scientist will tell you that that's very, very shaky.
1: Then that's not science.
0: It's not science. No, they've actually been sloppy in mixing up two different sets of findings. And what I'm doing is not statistically based at all. I didn't have knowledge of the statistics. The work wasn't even done. What I did was I came upon, by basically really brute force methods, it took me almost 20 years of concentrated experimentation, to find a way of relating the letters in a very simple sense that displayed these patterns. In other words, what I did is what, let me tell the audience again, because this is a very good lesson in spiritual growth, too. I didn't know it at the time. I came into this as a person with a bachelor's degree in physics, with an experience making medical equipment and doing electronics and that sort of thing. And I had all kinds of technical tests that I had at my disposal that I could use to look for these patterns. And I tried every sophisticated test I could think of. And then I didn't succeed. And two, it finally dawned on me that I was being very arrogant here. I was presuming that I was the first person finding this stuff. It couldn't have been known in the ancient world because they didn't have these sophisticated tests. And in fact, that's silly. What I was really looking for, which I didn't know at the time, was something that could have been known in the ancient world based on technology that they

0: didn't have. Now, once I realized that, I started doing things that were really simple, things that everyone does.
1: Like?
0: Like, for instance, all of us in our culture have the experience as children of making paper models, where the model is rigged for you to be able to assemble it, because all you have to do, if you cut it out right, is put tab A in slot A,
1: right,
0: tab B in slot B, and the thing, the model, folds up into what was intended by the person who made it.
1: Right.
0: Well, that's what I ended up doing. After giving up on all of these sophisticated techniques, after being properly humiliated technically, I was humbled, my arrogance was reduced, I spent a lot of time and a lot of effort, talked to a lot of experts, got nowhere, I was reduced to doing, I used to tell people that this was like blithering idiot status. It was basically a more childlike stance, and I started playing with it. And what I did is I wrote the letters of the Hebrew text out, one letter each, on a bead chain, in order. And then I merely curled up the bead chain until the same letters lined up with each other. Just like tab A and slot A.
1: Voila.
0: And when I did that, just like with the paper model that we all, you know, have used as children or seen someone use, the bead chain, the paper, folded itself up into a form that I could recognize.
1: A geometric form.
0: Geometric form, a very simple form. In fact, a very simple set of forms that unfolded one to the other in a very simple, logical, and very universal and compact and elegant way. And what I found was literally what I had been seeing all these years I've been studying, all the sacred geometry, all the platonic solids, all the vortex forms, instead of just seeing this mishmash that I couldn't make sense of, bingo, the text of the Torah in Hebrew at the letter level was producing these patterns in order, in a beautiful, elegant order that unfolded naturally.
1: Stand.
0: Like looking at a living thing.
1: I understand. Is there a way, for example, on a videotape, you may have already done it, and that's what the faxer may have been talking about, but is there a way with modern computer graphic demons, the graphic ability to actually show this occurring?
0: We are working on a video right now, which we're hoping to make available to the cable stations and the networks when it's finished. No contracts have been signed. I've been working with some people in Seattle and in San Francisco who have been working on computer graphic animations that literally show how this first letter point in the text blossoms and unfurls like a living thing.
1: Is this not possibly dangerous, though? In other words, if you are able, through computer graphics, to actually show these patterns being put together, are you not liable to put the person viewing the tape into what's called the Pardes meditation state? Has that occurred to you?
0: It has occurred, and it is a serious consideration. My answer is I don't think there's much danger, and I'll tell you why. These ideas were never really hidden or made secret. They may have been certain circumstances in which they were. But, in fact, they're not made secret or kept secret or written in confusing terms in Kabbalistic or Sufi texts just to keep them secret. The reason that these texts seem opaque to us is because most of us haven't done our homework. If you were to look at Shakespeare and you didn't know English, it would be opaque to you. There's a kind of natural safeguard built into this system where you can only really appreciate it to the level appropriate to you. Now, if you are really a bully and you force yourself into Chapel Perilous with weapons blazing, you're going to get whooped.
1: You bet.
0: That's a careless person in any context. That's not just here. But if you're a gentle person, if you step humbly, and if you base your growth and exploration of these ideas on integrity, then they will open for you safely. And that's the whole point. If you act recklessly, if you act in a foolhardy way when you're dealing with important spiritual concepts, yes, you can get in trouble and you can get hurt. But if you act within, say, one of the reasons I'm grounding my work in Judaism is because I am fearful of doing damage to myself or others, and I want to take a time-tested path that is going to help to keep me in a safe bounds with what I'm doing. I'm trying not to be arrogant. In fact, to the extent you're arrogant, this understanding closes to you, and all you get is the external shell. And there are a whole bunch of spiritual gurus out there that are selling shells, if I can use that term.
1: Yes, you can.
0: And in fact, we are suffering. One of the reasons we haven't done the animation so far is because we haven't one of the reasons our funding dried up was because a plagiarist took this work and they believe he was us. You can't win with that. You just have to go forward.
1: I can imagine, though, that with computer 3D graphics, you could take the letters, you could form the shapes, show how they're formed.
0: Yes.
1: But I can also imagine that it would potentially be dangerous for the viewer.
0: Well, it could be, but let me ask you this. The rabbis teach that there's a common everyday experience that's actually very close to prophecy, which we all have.
1: Which is?
0: Called dreaming. Dreams, particularly lucid dreams, are considered in Jewish tradition, and this is just a symbolic number, to be 1/60th part of prophecy.
1: What is lucid dreaming?
0: Well, lucid dreaming is where you become aware that you're dreaming, that you act with volition in the dream to some extent. You take charge of the dream. You become aware that you're actually asleep and that this is not the waking world.
1: Okay, you are actually asleep or not. What state, how would you describe the state? Is it something you could do during the daylight hours with your eyes open, or is it something that would occur at night in a dream state?
0: Well, I guess it depends on how practiced you are. There are several really good books out, and there's been some first-class research done on lucid dreaming. I think there's a Dr. LaBerge, I believe, connected with Stanford, that's written a number of books. I don't know him personally, but my understanding is that there's a body of modern scientific work that helps a person to gain access to lucid dreaming, and that enables them to grow with that expansion in their conscious life. I can only, explain what my personal experiences have been, which have been very limited. But I know one thing is really striking about lucid dreaming, and that is the access to it is the same in the Talmudic tradition from the Middle East coming to us thousands of years ago as it is in Carlos Castaneda's recent works a few decades ago on the Yaqui Indians. In both cases, in the Talmud and in Castaneda, the recommendation is if you would like to become lucid in your dream, remember to look at your hand in your dream. And that's what takes us right back to the beginning of our discussion. Because, in fact, the Hebrew and later Greek and Arabic letters appear to be shadows of our hand. And if we look at these letters in our waking life and look at these letters in our mind's eye, then we're going to open ourselves to lucidity in this life and in our dream life. And maybe when we qualify, these processes will open for us to a deeper level. That's at least my conjecture. I mean, I don't know of anybody who's actually taken this all the way. We don't have any messiahs around at the moment. I think that's probably a good thing. There's a teaching that the messianic experience is always available, and when we merit it, it'll happen. I know others have different teachings. That's a Jewish teaching. It may be that the Pardes meditation itself is the messianic experience, and that we're all ultimately intended to emulate the founders of our faiths and walk in the shoes of a Moses or a Jesus or a Muhammad, who were, depending on your tradition and beliefs, had access to these levels. Maybe that's what's coming forward in this century. The rabbis have taught for several hundred years now that the modern age is going to bring these Kabbalistic, these mystical so-called, they're not really mystical, but that's a word that's used, these teachings to everyone. It's the scientists, the scientific world that's going to open the emotional world, open the locks of these codes, and enable us to regain our heritage.
1: All right. What I want to do when we come back, Stan, is ask you about NDEs, the near-death experience, and what you think that is. I have interviewed many, many, many PEs, and frankly, what a lot like what you said you went through when you got near or into the Pardes experience. We'll be back.
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1: Are you grasping this? The original Aramaic text of the Bible. Coding within it. Coding not complicated, but simple, actually. Designed to allow you to experience what is written in the Bible. Or to experience, if you will, paradise. Or a creation, to actually understand and become involved with the process as it was or is designed to be. Are you grasping this? We'll get back to my guest, Stan Tenen, in a moment. Back now to Stan Tenen. Stan, you're back on the air.
2: Good.
1: All right.
2: Can I make a couple of comments on what we left off with?
1: You may.
2: You were mentioning near-death experiences.
1: Yes, near-death, and I want to interject one other aspect or question, and that has to do with soul travel. I've interviewed a bunch of people about soul travel, and the traveling with your soul seems very close to the NDE experience, both of which seem very close to your Part A's experience.
2: You're very insightful. There are definite connections. Let me be clear with the audience, though. This is, my understanding is a work in progress. I don't really have all the answers. I haven't experienced much revelation. And I'm speaking as a researcher, and some of what I'm saying is accomplished fact. We have been able to show that the coded patterns in the Hebrew Bible lead to the construction of the alphabet, for instance.
1: Right.
2: But we haven't been able to, no one I know has done these meditations. I've been studying this for nearly 30 years. The sages of the Talmud were elderly, learned persons who were pious all their lives before they had access to these levels. So one of the real questions, which you mentioned earlier, is safety here. What's the difference between a haphazard approach and a safe approach?
1: I don't know, and I'll tell you this. I would not begin to try it, Stan. I wouldn't begin to try it. I'm nowhere near that bias.
2: Well, me too. That's how I feel. I'm taking this step by step also. You know, in Jewish tradition, we read through the Bible every year in a cycle. And in the last week or so, the portion that we read concerned the Levites, the sons of Aaron, I believe, that offered strange fire and were destroyed. And that's the point here. If you are fortunate and talented and you have an experience on your own, that's wonderful. For someone else to try to do what you did, though, may not be appropriate to them. In order for it to not be strange fire, not be just somebody's personal experience, but rather a tradition we can pass on, we can all grow from, that's still alive thousands of years, you know, later at our time, the point is we want to ground what we're doing in the traditional knowledge of these traditions, of the Bible, of the Torah, of our sages. We want to take their advice. We want to do it step by step. And we want to, what I think our sages would say, amounts to perfect our character. Because there's a direct relationship between this near-death experience and how dangerous it is and one's ego, one's, or to put it on the other side, one's integrity.
1: Here, here.
2: A person who is very egocentric, who is looking for power and control, they have a very hard time with these experiences. They're shattering experiences. A mellower person, a person who has been humbled a little in their life, who's not so haughty spiritually or intellectually, tends to have a gentler, safer time of these experiences. And so one of the prerequisites for these experiences to open for you, for anybody, is the intention to develop your integrity, your emotional and intellectual honesty. The first, talk about the codes, the very first letter of the Hebrew Bible, the first letter of the word we translate in the beginning, is the letter beta in Greek, beta in Hebrew, B in English. It means a house, and it represents the distinction between inside and outside in every archetypal way possible. A person who's having a near-death experience, their skin, like Rabbi Akiba when he died, their skin is dissolving. their inside and outside is becoming the same thing. That's why we call it ego death. Because one's ego literally melds back into one's, I don't know what the right term is, call it soul. This experience happens to everyone when they die. It happens to some of us during life in traumatic situations, accidents, surgery, many number of things. There are rituals under which these kinds of experiences have been encouraged in various cultures. There are current peyote rituals in some of the Amerindian cultures. There are there were the use of ergotamine in ancient Egypt. The Greeks had their soma. The Eastern traditions have various agents and drugs they sometimes use in a ritual situation. I'm not talking about experimentation here. As initiators. In our society, too, heavy doses of narcotics during surgery may be a cause of some of these experiences, these floating experiences, or trigger them or open to them. So it can be an accident, it can be a trauma, it can be a shock, it can be any kind of initiator. But these things are not repeatable. If you want to hand down a tradition, a safe path, a path that leads to, if I can use that term in a general context, leads to God, however you understand that, and not to some substitute or second-rate deity, if I can even conceive of that. It's like a plant. I'm reaching for the real sun in the sky and not for a neon light that make it turned out at somebody's whim. Then I need to record that safe path. That's what these hand gestures do. They have functioned like Arthur Murray painting footprints on the ballroom floor to teach us how to do the foxtrot. But instead, they enable us to move from mental state to mental state in our mind what a real, serious, non-mystical meditation is, an exercise, a dance in the mind that leads to a particular feeling experience. And that's what the Western traditions, the Abrahamic traditions, have recorded. That's the fishing pole that they've given us. It's not one or two prophecies. It's not a Nostradamus laundry list that we get. It's rather, to the extent that we have integrity, it's our access to experience the prophetic state for ourselves and to learn how to teach others to reach for the same goal. That's part of what the positive side of this.
3: What percentage of people on the planet right now would you guess are prepared to enter that state and come out whole?
2: Well, I really don't know. You know, it would be pretty arrogant of me to say it takes a guy that's had a lot of schooling to do this, because that would mean me. I wouldn't exclude anyone. I would say a child could do this, maybe innocently and thus safely. Mm-hmm. I'd say maybe there are tribal traditions, indigenous traditions today. I think there are many very high practicing Buddhists who maybe could do this. I would suspect people close to the Dalai Lama might be able to reach these levels.
3: What about Native Americans with their sweat lodge?
2: I think it's possible. Surely the kinds of discussions that Castaneda was sharing with us would lead one to believe that there are people who can be warriors, who can be impeccable, which means honest, which means having integrity,
3: right.
2: Who can do these things.
3: Right.
2: I think that it would be arrogant of me to say that there's any soul that's permanently lost. If you believe in a transcendent God, and God isn't a little God, then anything is really possible. The odds may be infinitesimal.
3: Well,
2: I can't guarantee anything.
3: Yeah, I hate to say this, Dan, but I think that if every American were to suddenly have this experience, 90% of us would be lost in the netherworld and utter vegetables when we came back.
2: That's the part A. That's why the story of Rabbi Akiva and his three companions is
3: to tell us
2: what happens if we think we're ready,
3: exactly.
2: But we're not quite ready.
3: Exactly.
2: But I'm not going to judge other people on that. I know people that I would never have guessed would be as spiritually open and advanced as they turned out to be when I first saw them. And I know other people who are high and mighty and have all kinds of credentials. And as far as I can tell, maybe it's just my limitation, but they don't appear to know much at all.
3: Well, okay, ready or not, I still have to say again, if you were actually able to produce a videotape with the geometric patterns, you might be producing something extremely dangerous for somebody to view. And even somebody who is not ready might view it sitting there in some level of concentration on these geometric patterns, they might slip into a place they can't come back from.
2: Well, you're both right, but I think you're making an assumption you don't have to make.
3: I'm just making a guess.
2: You know, many of our great mystics have described their opening to these views as simply their study of nature. They were looking at a flower unfurl.
3: Sure.
2: Well, in fact, watching a flower unfurl can lead to very deep mystical experience,
3: sure,
2: similar to looking at the Grand Canyon or
3: yes,
2: at the
3: sir.
2: Stars at night.
3: Yes, sir.
2: Well, that's what the animation would show.
3: I know, but if you do your job correctly, you're going to impart not just the geometric patterns, but you're going to impart an understanding of what's being seen, and if the person grasps that, they're going to have that experience.
2: Well, look, I don't want to argue with you. In fact, in a sense, you're right. You do not want to give children a book of matches in a room full of gasoline.
3: Yes, sir.
2: And if I am telling you that these are powerful effects and that they're real, then yes, they definitely do have to be used with respect. One shouldn't power trip with this. One shouldn't try to exploit it. They're very, very strong teachings that one doesn't exploit these sort of teachings. I call it city tripping, SIDDHI, where you learn some spiritual tricks and then use it to enrich yourself. Well, that's an awfully cheap thing to do with something this valuable. Even if it doesn't hurt you, it's a foolish waste. What you want to do with these techniques is to perfect yourself, is to become a better person, a more giving, a more loving person. If you're a Jew, you want to be able to really appreciate what Moses left for us in a deep personal way. If you're a Christian, you want to emulate the path of the founder of Christianity. You want to step in Jesus' footsteps, so to speak. If you're a Muslim, you want to aspire to the sublime submission of a Muhammad. That's your goal. And so what you can do with what's really here, if you are humble, if you are caring, is you can approach what these great sages and teachers have been able to do. And to the extent that you are gentle, you will only get to levels that are safe for you. If you're an arrogant person and I give you a gun or nuclear energy or a spiritual teaching, you can abuse it. The good guys and the bad guys usually have the same technology. The Nazi scientists were working on the same theories of the atom bomb that our scientists were working on.
3: That's right.
2: Thank God they didn't get there. And I'm not saying that we necessarily have used this power so wisely ourselves either. But in fact, the good guys and the bad guys, Pharaoh and Moses, had the same magic, but they didn't have the same connection. And religion, in its best sense, is about connection and memory and waking up and integrating your own personality. It's not a matter of just following rules. That's how you start off. You teach a kindergarten child the rules. But later you empower a person with these teachings. They're not supposed to end in Sunday school. They're supposed to start there. This is not something that you just study. Learning to be a more honest person is a way of life. And you don't have to be a religious person to know that. All of our philosophers would teach that, whether they were religious in the Western sense or in any sense at all. Even atheists know that. So these are deep, deep principles that we all share regardless of our faiths or our beliefs, and we access them by the level of our integrity and our intention to be giving people and learning people and yielding people. And when we aspire to that, then life opens for us. And when we try to control and manipulate, when we get scared, as I was when I had this experience with the alphabet, then we limit ourselves and we have to fight our way. We have to work our way back to knowledge. So, I mean, this is part of working our way back to knowledge. It's part of what the Kabbalists call tikkun, repairing the world. And you repair the world by repairing yourself.
3: Answer this. Is there a way for a ego-tripping, self-absorbed, greedy, you know, all the modern attributes that we could more or less assign to a lot of people who are walking around today. This kind of person, is there a way for this kind of person to approach this experience and change slowly? Or if you begin to have this experience, are you doomed?
2: I think that, again, really depends on your inclination. If you approach this with respect, then it will open slowly and to the extent that you can handle it. if you jump in before you're ready, you get into a race car and floor it before you know how to handle it on the track,
3: you're going to
2: crack up.
3: Yep.
2: That's what's happening with a number of people and teachers that are out on the public scene now. You see the lunacy on the Internet. The Internet is a wonderful communication pathway, but it also contains stuff that, you know, will get us all in trouble.
3: Yep.
2: I mean, humility, when you're handed something powerful, is very important. And a child that doesn't appreciate what matches can do in a room full of gasoline really isn't ready for those matches. So, yes, you're right. You don't give a criminally insane person techniques for doing anything. You try to calm them down and get them sane first. But to the extent that we are not insane people, that most people are normal people at various stages of development and various places in life, and we're not gratuitously vicious or mean, and that we're intending to be good people, even if we don't get it right every time, if you're humble and in that position, and if you study seriously what our great sages have taught and not just head off on your own, then, yes, this can open in a very safe way. In fact, I think that's part of what the New Age is really intended to do, is to open this can of worms gently so that we can savor it. Worms, I used the illusion there. But so we can experience it in a way that's going to be helpful to us, so it doesn't burn us out. We want to find safe uses for our modern technology. We want to do things that are going to help us to live together and build an ecology that works together. And these same principles that we're worried about hurting us are the same principles we have to master if they're going to help us.
3: All right. I still think I would sit and think 100 times before I would watch.
2: Me too.
3: You too, huh?
2: People say, Stan, haven't you done these meditations? You've been working on this for 30 years. I say, look, there are a lot of things that are really important in life that take more than 30 years to work on. I'm a coward with regards to pushing the limits here.
3: Me too.
2: But I'm not so much a coward, I don't want to look.
3: I try to be a good person, but I understand my own limitations. I have, Stan, a lot of... for example, I believe strongly in revenge. I'm a very ambitious person. In fact, I know that doesn't translate my case to greedy. I'm not greedy, but I am very ambitious. I want to be the very best at what I'm doing. And these are egotistical markers, I'm sure. And if I were to have that kind of experience, I'm not sure I'd come out on the other end at all whole. And so I don't think I'd do it, Stan.
2: Well, you may be under or overrating yourself. Just because you want to be the best tree you can be doesn't make you a bad tree.
3: But if you're prideful at your branches and your leaves, then you may be in trouble.
2: Well, and if you're aware of that, you may be starting to grow.
3: Well,
2: so you're starting to grow and are aware of it. See, no one ever gets there. The question is, do you intend to be going in the right direction?
3: Okay.
2: No one ever is going to be perfect. None of us are ever going to be saints. I don't know any saints. There are supposedly hidden Sadakim saints in the world. And maybe they're hidden. We don't see them.
3: Uh-huh.
2: But I don't know any saints. I'm not going to be a saint. But I do know I would prefer to learn to be a better person than to continue to be as limited as I've been in the past.
3: Yes.
2: To the extent I'm aware of those possibilities. And I would also like the people I know to be able to grow and improve and enjoy their lives better. I mean, grow and improve doesn't mean that he who ends up with the most toys wins.
3: Sure.
2: It means that we all can share an enjoyable and fulfilling life together.
3: So, again, encapsulated, those who have had NDEs or have experienced soul travel or some other form of meditation that gives them great insight or abilities, even abilities, they come out of it able to prophesize or whatever, are, in effect, stumbling into it, bumbling into it, and what you have is you have discovered a woven ability to actually enter this state at will through codes in the Bible. That sums it up?
2: Yeah, basically this is the time-proven path that the great sages of the Western world have recommended. It's this path that all of our great leaders looked into and attempted to tread on. And so the benefit of this is that it's a tested formula. It's not some somebody's Rube Goldberg machine, which may or may not work.
3: All right.
2: Nothing wrong with Rube Goldberg machines, but they're not hard to they're not easy to translate.
3: You've said the Great Pyramid has been called the Bible in stone. And I have been drawn, Stan, to the Giza area of Egypt. In fact, I am going October 1st with a lot of my fans. And when we get back, we'll talk about that. The Great Pyramid, the Bible in stone.
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1: We are going to get the phone lines open shortly for Stan Tennant. Something I think we did not do last time. I asked the audience last hour whether they were getting it. I said, are you getting this? The response to that so far is about 50-50. About half the people are saying, no, I didn't get it last time, and I don't get it this time, and it's boring. The other half of the people are saying, oh, my God, I get it. You know, so it's either an ecstatic, I get it reaction, or it's I don't get it at all. And I think my comment would be that those who don't get it at all are better off that way. We'll talk to Stan about that. I wonder if that's really true. For their own protection, it might be. All right, again, we are going to go to the phones here in a moment. Stan?
2: Right.
1: Again, it's coming in about 50-50 right now. I asked the audience, do you get it? About half of them get it and are awed by it, and the other half are bored and don't get it at all. And, you know, it set me to thinking here at the top of the hour. It may well be that those who don't get it and don't understand it are not, and shouldn't, that they should drift off into watching whatever TV program they're watching or whatever and stay in their little world and shouldn't even try to grasp it. Because for them, it would be dangerous, too dangerous. Is that a cruel way to put it?
2: I guess you could say that it's possible. But in terms of any individual, they may just need a different way to approach this. I am a very analytic person. I'm coming from a particular perspective. We are doing a particular thing that in this discussion that may not be their gate for understanding.
1: Uh-huh.
2: Or, you know, another thing is very important. People aren't the same throughout their lives. There are things that when we were children we could do that we can't do now, and there are things that as children we couldn't do that we can do and can understand now. I've discovered in presenting this material that, yes, there are some people who can't get it or should whatever, but that, in fact, there's a kind of double take. We get calls a year and two later after I've made a presentation or people have seen the work where it's clicked. And it took that much digestion
1: for them to get it.
2: These are, I'm making some very strong statements here.
1: Yes, I know.
2: Some of them are speculative and people shouldn't believe me. And others that I think we've confirmed are really outrageous. I'm saying that Hebrew, Greek, and Arabic really are sacred languages. And that it's not a matter of belief. It's because they're based on hand gestures, which really do connect our conscious life and the physical world, which is what our hand really does.
1: All right.
2: And to say that at this late a date, when there's been so much scholarship in the academic and religious communities for so many years, and no one else seems to have said that, that's pretty startling. That's like Poe's purloined letter. It's been in clear view all this time, our hands, and yet no one's noticed it. So that's a shocking thing. That, no matter what the context is, that's an upsetting thing. People have to think about that a little, have to, you know, feel comfortable with it. I give the audience a break. It took me 20 years, to almost 30 years now to get on top of this. Maybe it takes some people more than an hour or so.
1: Maybe it does.
2: All right. You were going to go to the pyramid.
1: Yeah,
2: can I give a little context here?
1: Sure. I just want to say one thing before you open up, and that is for years and years and years, Stan, I have felt drawn to Giza, drawn to the pyramids, and come hell or high water, I'm going. In October, as a matter of fact, I had a choice of many, many tours that I could go on this year, and I scratched them all out and said, I want to go to Egypt, and I want to see the pyramids, and I desperately do, and I'm going to, one way or the other. In October, I'm going, and there's something about the pyramids. I can't put my finger on it. I'm just a layman, but I know there's something there. There's something that relates. I've had discussions with many people about the pyramids.
2: Wow.
1: So you tell me.
2: Maybe we'll do it tonight.
1: Yeah, maybe we'll do it. It says the Great Pyramid has been called the Bible in stone. This is something you sent me.
2: Mm-hmm.
1: So set it up.
2: Well, first, let's back up a little and give a little context here. We were talking. talking before about safe and dangerous and all of that.
1: Right.
2: And I was saying that the good guys and the bad guys have the same technology.
1: Yep.
2: My Jewish friends are going to be upset if I start talking about pyramids. And my friends that weren't Jewish are going to wonder, what does this have to, what does Pharaoh's, you know, religion have to do with Judaism?
1: Right.
2: In fact, we are taught in the Bible and from history, assuming that Moses was a historical figure and Pharaoh was a historical figure, that Moses was raised in Egypt and was taught all of the technology, all of the magic, quote-unquote, of the Pharaonic court. And, yes, Jewish tradition believes that some of that knowledge was brought to Egypt with Joseph, but we don't have to get into that. The technology, the knowledge base that Moses had was the same as the knowledge base of Pharaoh. But, you know, if you examine the character of Moses and Pharaoh as archetypes, and you examine the character of that pre-Israel community and the pre-Egyptian community, and you look at the words you describe them, and you use this model we found that gives you operational meanings of words to give a sense of what those words imply, then you can feel the difference here. In the Bible, in the Hebrew Bible, Moses is described as the humblest of human beings. He is supposedly a person that has no ego at all. And that's what qualifies him for the high experiences that he's credited with having. Pharaoh literally represents pride. They both have the same knowledge base, but one of these people is humble in the face of the enormity of life. And the other says, I'm big and bad and I'm in charge here and I don't care about anybody else.
1: Pharaoh.
2: Pharaoh. Israel, if you look at the word, literally means to be upright or to wrestle with God, to struggle. Because you're not perfect and don't know everything with the transcendent. Mitzrayim, Egypt, means constriction, means running around with your head cut off, like a chicken with your head cut off. Means being, you know, the impression I get is it's like living in New York City, and I can say that because I've lived in New York City. that this is the chaos of modern life, the spiritual constriction that we all experience in our lives today. That's Mitzrayim. Again, the technology is the same, but how we behave and how we use it and the quality of our character determines whether we are talking about the Abrahamic faiths based on humility or what we consider to be our understanding of Pharaoh's religion, which was based on pride. Now, from that context, we can study the pyramid and we can learn something about both the pyramid and the Bible. And we don't have to be choosing between them. We already know the choice. It's not the technology of the pyramid that was the problem. It was how Pharaoh used it. It wasn't the technology of the tabernacle that made Moses great. It was how the people in Moses behaved towards the wonders in their midst, towards the knowledge, towards what they've been entrusted with. So from that context, then we can go back and look at the stories about the pyramid and the rest of it. Shall I continue on the same?
1: Yes. In other words, I want you say the Great Pyramid has been called the Bible in stone.
2: Let's get particular. Let me tell you how that is.
1: Please.
2: All right. First, that's a traditional teaching. I don't remember where I first heard it, but I've read it in several sources. And some people take it in the simplistic sense. There was a lot of pyramidology a while ago when the pyramids were first being explored, Piazzi Smith and those original people that did very mystical studies and numerological stuff. And they were literally looking for the Bible in the pyramid. And there are people who talk about the length of the passages as being prophetic in terms of the life of some of our religious leaders and things of that sort. That's not what I mean. What I mean is that the geometry, the structure, the meaning, the purpose of the pyramid is complementary to that in the Bible. When I first laid out the bead chain that lined up the letters in the beginning of the Hebrew text of Genesis, it laid out on a spiral form that had seven turns and eight axes of symmetry. Now, if you're a mathematician, and I don't think most people listening are,
1: right,
2: you know something called the Argand pole angle, which is a measure formula in mathematics. If you use the formula for the Argand pole angle, and the radius that you're looking at is 7, and there are 8 poles, then the measure of that Argand pole, the pattern of Genesis that I found, is the 8th root of 7. And if you take out your handy-dandy pocket calculator, you will discover that the 8 through the 7 is at almost identically the tangent of the pyramid angle, approximately 52 degrees. So that it turned out that when I drew the first verse of Genesis with all the letters lined up, like a paper doll where I put tab A and slot A and tab B and slot B, when I lined up all those letters, I ended up drawing a pyramid. Now, I don't mean it, I just drew it in the shape of a pyramid. I meant mathematically, one of the ways to measure the quality of this kind of spiral cyclical pattern matched up with what we see physically in the pyramid. And that was a big surprise.
1: Must have been a real wow moment.
2: Yeah, now this is not the strongest part of what I'm saying, because there are other possible explanations, and there are only a limited number of ways to make these patterns, and it might be that they, maybe all of them, are related to the pyramid. So I don't want to make too much of this, but it was surprising, and it is one way in which I mean the Bible and the pyramid may have a connection to each other. But that's not the deepest meaning. The deepest meaning is in terms of what we think is their function. And here's where we have to get, you know, pretty speculative. And what I'm going to say is based not only on my own work, but on speculation by others, although I wouldn't be relaying it if I didn't think it was worth considering. The pyramid is not only called the Bible in stone, but it's also said to have been made somehow by the use of levitation, which, of course, the scientific community thinks is foolish.
1: Yep.
2: And also, according to authors such as Elizabeth H., it was a chamber of initiation in the king's chamber or the coffer or whatever that might mean. We also have historical reports. The pyramid was only defaced when there was an earthquake in the Cairo region about 600 or 700 years ago. And when many of the mosques were destroyed, they used the available limestone casing blocks of the Great Pyramid to rebuild some of the mosques. And so that's how the coating got stripped off. But that's only, you know, several hundred years ago. We do have some historical references to that. And, in fact, there are descriptions of the outer skin of the pyramid having had some sort of spiral pattern on it with seven bands in the form of the rainbow spiraling around it. Well, that, again, matches the description of the letter model I found in Genesis. It's got seven turns to it, and they spiral around. And there is a theorem in mathematics called the seven-color map theorem that refers to these sorts of patterns, which could have been known in the ancient world. So there's correspondence there. But what about levitation and initiation? What's that referring to?
1: Well, I know what levitation is, or what it's supposed to be. Initiation sounds a lot like that which you would go through in what you have described as a result of Bible codes.
2: That's right. That's right. It looks like the technology is the same. It looks like the purpose here is, in the case of the pyramid, to preserve a physical record, perhaps even a device that could assist in this process. And it looks like we have a written record of the experience of the way it unfurls from the Western cultural perspective in the Abrahamic traditions. So it looks like if we could understand the similarities, the overlaps, if we could reintegrate Egyptian technology into Israelite experience without defaming or debasing the spiritual tradition, then we might gain a good deal of insight that was available in the Mosaic period, in the Solomonic period, which isn't available to us today. And so if we proceed, maybe we're going to find that.
1: Stan, I'm going to tell you something, and maybe you can answer this for me, and probably you can't. I had a guest on recently who had just returned from Egypt, just got back. And he brought with him some stones from the actual center of the pyramid. They're doing a dig, a secret dig, maybe not now secret, from the king's chamber down to the queen's chamber.
2: Yes, I know.
1: Oh, you know about that. Well, the gentleman who, and I wish I could think of his name right now, maybe you know him, who did the program and helped reveal all this, sent me a stone from the center of the pyramid. I have it.
2: Mm-hmm.
1: And I'm going to tell you something I've done now, and maybe you can explain to me what it means. You know, a common everyday watch that you will put in the light and then take into a dark room will glow.
2: Mm-hmm.
1: After an hour or two, that glow, if not exposed to light, will begin to fade.
2: Correct.
1: I tried this, Stan. It's true. You can take a watch into a dark room, let it go ahead and begin to fade. Take this stone from the pyramid, and when you put it adjacent to the watch, it will begin glowing brighter than if you had had it outside in the sun.
2: Well, be careful. The stone probably is emitting some sort of, you know, radiation, which is stimulating the phosphor to make the watch glow.
1: God, I don't know. All I know is I was told to try that.
2: Well, look,
1: and I tried
2: can you
1: it,
2: tell
1: and
2: me
1: and it worked.
2: What kind of stone is this? Is this granite or limestone?
1: It's
2: or
1: limestone.
2: It's limestone. Well, it's not uncommon for deposits of limestone to have minor amounts of radioactivity associated with them.
1: Totally freaked me out. I mean, I was told to try it, and I did, and I said, oh, got it.
2: Well, this potential, and again, it's unconfirmed as far as I'm concerned. I'm from Missouri, and intellectually, I got to see it to believe it, but I'm taking your word for it.
1: Yeah,
2: I've heard this
1: it.
2: Story before, by the way, so
1: well,
2: I have reason to believe you here.
1: You do. You've heard.
2: Well, besides believing you,
1: I've never heard this story.
2: I don't mean to be insulted.
1: Stan, I've never heard it, and I had no reason to believe it, and I had high doubts
2: there
1: about
2: was a
1: it.
2: There was a report, which was I heard a story. Now, this is a story that there was an Egypt. Pyramid conference a number of years ago, I believe, down in the Virginia Beach area, where one of the main speakers couldn't show at the last minute, and they had a substitute come in and give an off-the-cuff report, and that there was statements made to the effect that they had found chambers in the Great Pyramid that contained what I understood to be some form of sand, not limestone, that would be silicate, so
1: right.
2: It may be different, that was radioactive, and that the person reporting it didn't know if it was just mildly radioactive or very radioactive. If it was mildly radioactive, that's not so extraordinary. There is limestone that tends to be mildly radioactive. It's not serious or dangerous. It might be enough to make your watch light up.
1: I can tell you this. I've taken every other substance that I can lay my hands on, including, you know, I live out here in the desert, rocks and everything I can try, and nothing else has the effect on the watch that this piece of stone from the pyramid.
2: Would you be surprised if I had an explanation for why it might be appropriate for there to be some sort of low-level radioactive material in the pyramid?
1: I would love to know. Why?
2: Well, you know how a gas laser works?
1: No.
2: No. Well, let me explain.
1: All right. This is obviously going to take a little time, and we're at the bottom of the hour, so let's do it when we come back, all right?
2: Exactly.
1: Stay right there. I haven't told the audience about this. I received the rock about a week and a half ago, I believe. And I was told to try this, and I kind of chuckled and laughed a little bit. And put a watch in a closet. When it faded, I went in and tried it, and it blew me away. I do have a rock from the center of the pyramid, and that it really does do what I just told you it does. We will be back.
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1: In a moment, I'm going to read you two faxes that are absolutely representative of what I'm getting on Stan Tenen's presentation. It's fascinating. Absolutely fascinating. Stan Tenen is my guest. He has uncovered Bible codes in the original Aramaic text that, when viewed or even when deciphered, if understood, lead to an experience known as the paradise experience. In other words, what Stan Tenen is saying is that if you understand and go into meditation based on these codes and the geometric patterns produced by these codes, you will experience what's in the Bible. For example, in Genesis, creation, actually experience it yourself. I know I'm not up to it, and I doubt many people are out there, but that is what he's saying. And then I asked, well, do you get it? And here's a couple of typical responses, and I want Stan to hear them. Geometric paradigms embedded in stories of God drowning all children and babies in a global flood, an earth populated by a very incestuous family, meaningless, equivocal BS, and he didn't put BS, he did the whole thing, not worthy of any Art Bell show. Response one, that's from Doc Barry in Phoenix. Or this, dear Art, yes, I get it, I teach it. Not only do I get what he's saying, I agree, and am teaching the same thing. From a doctor, whose name I will not mention, or this, dear Art, your guest is outstanding. I have searched for the truth my whole life in my own way, and my conclusions this far are almost exactly what your guest is saying, and although this just scratches the surface of the whole picture, I'm excited to hear someone else has a similar view. The power he is talking about is available to anyone who has the insight and intelligence to learn, be their purpose, good or bad, and your guest is wise not to openly say it is so with the social degenerates of society today. This would be a dangerous time in history. So, Stan, there you are, three very different responses to what you've been saying.
2: Well, I'm having the first time I presented this material to people who later became part of the board of directors of Meru Foundation, which we put together to support this.
1: Yes.
2: One of the people in the room stomped out in the middle, muttering, "This is the work of the devil," and never came back. People are entitled to their opinions. I think the criticism is based on a misunderstanding of what I'm saying, but I understand that reaction. I don't know if the person who faxed heard the whole program, so maybe they missed a few of the things that I said.
1: That may well be.
2: I'm not trying to criticize, defend, or promote the stories in the Bible. And the patterning that I'm talking about is not directly related to the stories that we all know and either love or hate, depending on how you feel about the Bible. I'm saying that as a scientist, I examined the document, and I found woven into it, and I use the word woven because I think the text actually was woven, patterns that I recognized. And I looked for an explanation for them, and the explanation I'm finding is pretty far-fetched if you haven't looked into this for yourself. I obviously, it's far-fetched. If it weren't far-fetched, we'd all know about it already. It is something I don't think people should believe. I think they should check out what I'm saying. On our website, there's actually a statement of the relationship of the three Abrahamic covenants, Judaism, Christianity, and Islam, to something I call the car passing trick. And the point I make is don't believe any of this unless you do the experiments for yourself. And these are not necessarily scary experiments any more than normal dreaming would be scary or normal daydreaming or fantasizing would be scary. Obviously, people can do crazy things in any context. But there are simple things you can do to demonstrate for yourself whether or not there is a basis for what I'm saying. And while I haven't reached the heights of any of these things, I've done some of these simple experiments.
1: All right, give us an example.
2: Well, the car passing trick, we all know and either love or hate, depending on how you feel about the Bible. I'm saying that as a scientist, I examined the document and I found woven into it, and I use the word woven because I think the text actually was woven, woven into it, patterns that I recognized. And I looked for an explanation for them. And the explanation I'm finding is pretty far-fetched if you haven't looked into this for yourself. I obviously, it's far-fetched. If it weren't far-fetched, we'd all know about it already. And it is something I don't think people should believe. I think they should check out what I'm saying. On our website, there's actually a statement of the relationship of the three Abrahamic covenants, Judaism, Christianity, and Islam, to something I call the car-passing trick. And the point I make is don't believe any of this unless you do the experiments for yourself. And these are not necessarily scary experiments any more than normal dreaming would be scary or normal daydreaming or fantasizing would be scary. Obviously, people can do crazy things in any context. But there are simple things you can do to demonstrate for yourself whether or not there is a basis for what I'm saying. And while I haven't reached the heights of

0: the three Abrahamic covenants, Judaism, Christianity, and Islam, to something I call the car-passing trick. And the point I make is don't believe any of this unless you do the experiments for yourself. And these are not necessarily scary experiments any more than normal dreaming would be scary or normal daydreaming or fantasizing would be scary. Obviously, people can do crazy things in any context. But there are simple things you can do to demonstrate for yourself whether or not there is a basis for what I'm saying. And while I haven't reached the heights of any of these things, I've done some of these simple experiments.
1: All right, give us
0: an
1: example. All right, give us an example.
0: Well, the car passing trick, which I've discussed at length in other contexts, is based on an understanding of the relationship of the three Western covenants, whether you believe them or not. The Jewish covenant is basically based on the study of the Torah, of the Hebrew Bible. The Jewish tradition emphasizes learning, which if we wanted to be a little negative, we could call head-tripping. If we wanted to be more positive, we could talk about it being logical. The Christian covenant, I believe, I'm not insulting Christians to say, is based on passion and compassion and nurturing and nourishing and giving and working in the world. The Christian community isn't that intense on studying, certainly not the Hebrew Bible. And even the Christian Bible isn't always what the Christian community does. Christians are known for their passion and their compassion. Islam literally means to yield, to submit to Allah, to let go, to give up. When you have a clear understanding of what you want and are interested in, the Jewish covenant, when you back that up with hard work in the world, what the Easterners would call dharma, I think. I may be using that wrong. And then after you put in all this clear work and planning and all this hard work, you let go and yield to nature or to life or to God, depending on your beliefs, then things happen. Look, if you're house hunting, you get an idea of what kind of house you want.
1: Right.
0: You search around like crazy for months and months, and at the point at which you give up, bingo, your house shows up. I think many people have had that experience.
1: It's like looking for love. You know, you look and you look and you look and you look and you finally say, I'm destined to be single without a soul mate all my life. And then, boom, the minute you give up, there she is.
0: It's also the principle of which anything is created in the world. Babies come into the world this way. First, we know, we see, we intellectualize, we see our partner at a distance. And we think, we decide we want a child. We fantasize about it. Then we have to live with our partner,
1: yes.
0: And that's work and passion and compassion. We have to literally make love, and that making love process, which is called the petite mort, the little death, is in fact a giving up. And then when the child is ultimately born, we have to release that child into the world and let go of it. And so the creative process, even in that most elemental of human experiences, is the same. It's based on in this form of analysis, this isn't the only way you can analyze it, of course, these three conditions that all have to be present. You have to know what you're doing, you have to work hard at it, and you have to let go of it. Now, I wrote up on the Internet a little experiment you can do when you're driving along behind the guy that's driving too slowly, and there's no way to pass. And I describe in detail how you think about what you want,
1: mm-hmm.
0: how you put in the appropriate effort.
1: May I stop
0: how you?
1: Let go. Just 1 second. Let me stop you and tell you what I think about in that situation. Dual-mounted 50-caliber machine guns and a button convenient on my steering wheel, which I can press, totally peppering the car in front of me and destroying it totally. This is not the kind of person who should reach out and try to have the experience you're talking about.
0: Well, on the other
1: being hand, honest with you,
0: I bet you do it unconsciously every day in the things that you do, and I bet that
1: sometimes it's a rocket launcher, by the way.
0: All right. Well, I'm not saying you have. This is not related to you being violent or nonviolent. This is a technique you can experiment with to demonstrate for yourself whether following these stages really does something, or this is really BS.
1: Give me the righteous way.
0: Well, I'm basically saying that it's you shouldn't believe me, that the test of these spiritual teachings is not whether granddaddy told daddy told you. The test is, does it work in your life?
1: Yes. All right, so

0: So there you are behind the slow guy. What should be done?
1: Well, what you can do, and you can adapt this to your own circumstances, is the first thing you do is you form in your mind clearly, without just being random and aggressive, that you really want to pass this guy. That this is, you notice that you're going slow, and you form a thought that, you know, it would be really nice if we get past this guy, and you look around for alternatives, and you obviously find that you can't pass, or there's a cop you're following, you know? You can't pull out the Tommy gun, right? Or you shouldn't. So you do the mental work. Then you basically do the physical work. You follow this person. You don't try to blow them away. You don't try to cut around them.
0: Yes.
1: You actually put the effort in to drive safely behind them.
0: Yes.
1: And while you're doing this, and while you're forming the thought in your mind that you would like to pass,
0: yes.
1: you know how you position your mind? It's like when you're trying to get through a crowded hallway, and you'll tap someone on the shoulder,
0: sure.
1: and they'll just wield a little enough for you to get squeezed by.
0: Certainly.
1: You know what I mean?
0: Yes.
1: It's that kind of thing. And then while you're doing this, you allow yourself to be distracted, to give up on it, to say, okay, you know what? I'd really like to pass this guy. But in fact, like Castaneda recommends, you turn it into a controlled folly. I'm willing to follow this guy till hell freezes over, or until I get where we're going, whichever comes first, whether or not I can pass him. And I'm just going to give up on my request and let go of it.
0: Mm-hmm.
1: Sometimes all you have to do is turn on the radio and get lost in what the person is saying. Maybe they're listening to us and doing it right now.
0: Mm-hmm.
1: And then at the moment your ego has dropped,
0: yes.
1: the moment you've given up, let go, forgotten,
0: yes.
1: you will notice, if this works for you, that something will come up and the obstacle will disappear. Either Farmer Brown will pull over, or the road will widen and there'll be a passing zone, or something will happen that enables you to safely get past the obstacle. Happens at the very moment you really let go of your trying to do this anyway. You've dropped your ego, and you'll know when it's going to work, because you'll realize when you're faking it, and you only think you dropped your ego, and you still want to get past the guy, damn it.
0: Yeah.
1: And you'll also know, and you'll notice when, in fact, you actually let go. And look, you can't power trip this. You can't brag about it. You want to keep your ego out of it. You don't want to tell the guy next to you in the car that what you're going to do, because that's power tripping and that's ego building, and that it prevents you from dropping your will and your expectation.
0: Right.
1: But if you do this in a gentle and humble way, if you pay attention, if you do it beyond the point at which you have any expectation of it's working,
0: you're doing what Gandhi would do.
1: At the very moment when you've really given up your expectation it will work,
0: would have done.
1: That's when it will manifest.
0: I understand. That's what Gandhi would have done, huh?
1: Well, I don't know Gandhi that well, but maybe. It's certainly consistent with most of the spiritual traditions that I've heard about.
0: A totally non-violent approach to a confrontation.
1: It's also, may I point out, not based on belief or faith. I'm talking about running an experiment until it's settled to your personal satisfaction.
0: I hear what you're saying. I don't know I could do it. It's fascinating.
1: I'll bet you do it all the time. But with your problem, they'd be noticing it. And that's one reason, one way people... You know, if you start noticing how the world is more interconnected, it's scary, because you notice you have more responsibility than you'd like to have, and that you're also more helpless than you'd like to be.
0: Stan, it's just not true. I've got to tell you the truth. For example, tonight I have this little studio cam so the audience can see me while I do my program.
1: Uh-huh.
0: It's turned off tonight. You know why it's turned off tonight? It's turned off because for the last 48 hours I have been having a battle with a computer. And, Stan, I will either fix that computer or I will break it beyond all recognition. But I will not sit there and give up on it, or in essence, become Gandhi-like with respect to it. Either I'm going to beat it or I'm going to destroy it.
1: Okay. Well, so you're not using this technique in this circumstance.
0: So
1: I'm not saying you're doing it all the time.
0: My room is a disaster, so I can't turn on the cameras. I mean, there's stuff all over the place here, and that's the way I am about things.
1: Well,
0: I will keep coming at them until I get them or they get me.
1: Okay, I don't want to tell you what you do. I would rather you paid attention to you and discovered what you do and told me. That would be a little more honest. Let's get back to the pyramid and the science stuff.
0: All right.
1: I wanted to make that point, because you were talking about this potentially radioactive stone, and I said that there might be an explanation for that.
0: Stan, I didn't say radioactive.
1: I said that.
0: I just said what I observed.
1: I said potentially.
0: Yes.
1: Right. We don't know. We observed. You told me you observed when you brought this stone that was excavated in the pyramid.
0: Yes, sir.
1: Near your fluorescent watch face,
0: yes,
1: it
0: sir.
1: Glowed more than it would normally have glowed.
0: Yes, sir. I mean, eerily so. I mean, so much glow that it actually caused some light around me to hit the walls. I mean, it was a little scary.
1: Well, fortunately, it doesn't take a lot to make a watch crystal glow a lot, so that may not be a dangerous situation. I wouldn't go to sleep with it next to me, and I wouldn't lick it until it was checked with a Geiger counter.
0: No problem.
1: But other than that, my first hypothesis is it's probably mildly radioactive, and that's probably not terribly extraordinary, other than it may be deliberate. There is a reason why you would want to make a structure like the pyramid warm. It may even be one of the reasons you would pick Cairo as a location, because it's warm there. If the pyramid were actually, and I'm saying if here, if the pyramid were actually a device, then we could use certain basic scientific principles to figure out what kind of device it is. We know devices, when you're making something useful and meaningful, the materials we choose and how we fashion them and the conditions in which we use them are important. You don't make an automobile block out of a soft material that melts at the temperature that gasoline burns.
0: That's correct.
1: All right? And you don't hone the outside of the carburetor, even if you're a car nut. You merely polish it because that would be a gratuitous behavior. You need to hone the cylinders to get them that smooth.
0: Yeah.
1: But to make it look pretty, you don't need to hone the outside of the carburetor. So that, in fact, what you do and the precision with which you do it and the conditions under which you use it are very important. So if we want to understand the pyramid, we shouldn't just speculate wildly. We should set out a set of hypotheses, and then we should check them off and see what they lead us to. Well, the most important, most impressive thing about the pyramid is its size. So the first question to ask is there a reason other than the purported vanity of the pharaoh that it would need to be that size? And we should put that on the table. The second most obvious thing about the pyramid, and this is the most obvious thing that no one seems to have noticed, is its material. Most of the pyramid, now the chambers and passages are lined with granite, but the bulk of the pyramid, well over 95%, and maybe over 99% of the pyramid, is limestone.
0: Limestone, yes, sir.
1: Limestone. And if we examine limestone carefully, we discover something truly astonishing, which no one seems to have paid any attention to. You know, one of the things that's most important in science is resonance, is when things are like other things and therefore can partake of them and interact with them.
0: Yes.
1: The pyramid is made of limestone. Limestone is predominantly calcium carbonate. The pyramid limestone is not that pure. The outer casing stones were much purer, but predominantly calcium carbonate. Calcium carbonate is a very interesting material. It's the most common mineral on the face of the earth after the silicates, after the granitic materials. All of the calcium carbonate on the surface of the planet, I believe this is true, maybe our listeners will correct me, is the result of the dissolving and recrystallizing of invertebrate skeletons. This is bone that's been dissolved or crushed and compacted and crystallized. And so it's the ash of life. The pyramid, a calcium carbonate structure, sits on a limestone outcropping at Giza.
0: I believe that's right, yes.
1: And that limestone outcropping is part of the eggshell of limestone that surrounds the entire planet. And just like a real eggshell, it's pretty porous. And so we really have a kind of Gaia egg here with this little pyramid sticking out at this particular location. So we have to ask ourselves, is that important too? And of course, we're going to find that it is. Well, the astonishing thing about calcium carbonate is it's got several forms. It's limestone. It's also mother of pearl. It's also chalk, if it's really crushed. If the crystals are bigger, it's like limestone, which has medium-sized crystals, not so pure. And if they're really pure, then we have calcite, Iceland spar, a completely clear mineral, crystal clear, birefringent. You look through it, you see a double image used in the ancient and modern world for that extraordinary property. If you cross two pieces of calcite, it's just like crossing two Polaroids. It gets dark at one angle and bright at another, and anyone can see this, and you can find this stuff lying on the ground all over the world, and you can find it in Egypt. And calcium carbonate in its crystal form, Iceland spar or calcite, cleaves in a regular sharp way. If you drop the crystal, it always breaks into the same shaped pieces, the same angles. And those angles are, in fact, the pyramid's most important angles. The pyramid is a marvel of the crystal, of the material it's made of. And I don't think many people have noticed that, and that's very important.
0: All right, Stan. When we come back, I would like to open the phone lines. There's plenty on the table here. Let's see how they react. All right?
1: All right.
0: All right. Coming up, we will go to the phones when we come back.
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1: The material being presented this morning is something that you apparently either get and understand or reject and get angry at. That is what I'm concluding by reading what I'm getting from many of you out there. Back to Stan and your questions coming up. This should be very, very interesting. Very interesting. Back now to Stan Tenen, who has a BS in physics and has been researching Bible codes derived from ancient Aramaic that produce geometric shapes that induce a condition which actually allows one to experience what is described in the Bible. Not to read it, not to have an understanding of what you read, but to actually experience it. Now, that's what he is saying is contained in this woven tapestry of information in the coding of the Bible. And now we have begun to talk about the pyramids as well. And I'm going to open the phone lines. And so anything can happen. Stan, are you there?
2: I am here.
1: All right. Anything can happen once we open the phone lines. So let's see what the audience has to say. All right. First time caller line. You're on the air with Stan Tenen. Good morning.
3: Good morning, Art and Stan. How are you?
2: Good morning.
1: Where are you?
3: I am calling from Clayelum, Washington.
1: Yes, sir.
3: My question is, and let me preface this by saying I've lived in the Middle East myself and have visited the pyramids and the Sphinx and was filled with a little bit of wonderment in that. But my question was, the latest discoveries they found on the Sphinx and the relationship between the pyramids and the Sphinx, dating, etc., and materials as well, if there might be some links, materials and placement and so forth, not so much for obviously the solar benefit of alignment, but also astronomical outside our system. And then also the biblical context of it, having been studied that extensively pretty much most of my life as well, I think that there's a lot of things that we're discovering today that there are many similarities and alignments in both the Islamic beliefs and Christian and Judaic beliefs that are being confirmed with what's happening today with some of the mathematical explanations for them.
2: Well, I think what you're saying is basically correct. I don't know a lot about the Sphinx. I haven't done that myself. I am very open to what's been suggested recently. I do, in general, like the work of Bozal and Hancock.
3: Mm-hmm.
2: I think
3: about it's much older than what they believed that it had previously believed it was.
2: I certainly think we should take what they're presenting seriously and check it out carefully. I am not at all satisfied with this traditional archaeologist's explanations and dates. That doesn't mean that others are right, but it does mean that there's plenty of room for improvement in our understanding here. And some of what I know tends to be consistent with what both Ellen Hancock have presented. Also, we haven't talked about the sky connection to these codes in the Bible yet either, but there is a connection, and it's the same sort of connection as with the pyramids.
1: All right. I would like to bring something up here, and then we'll go back to phones very quickly. And it has to do with Mars. We've got Surveyor on Mars right now,
2: mm-hmm.
1: and there are some remarkable discoveries being made. For example, they're claiming that at one time Mars was covered in a great flood. We're talking about a red, dusty planet with rocks everywhere, and what they are concluding is at one time there was a great flood. Well, where the hell did all the water go? I mean, that's an incredible thing to contemplate. 3 billion years ago, there was a great flood. Mars was, you know, water world. And now there is no water. It's dusty and dry and red and has rocks and they're talking about volcanic activity and all kinds of things that are just utterly unimaginable to us. They're saying that the rocks and that they're seeing there have a complete resemblance with the analysis they've done so far to that which we have found on Earth, which were somehow blown off from Mars in some great catastrophic hit, that harbor some sort of microbial life. There is a great mystery there, and it's unfolding before our eyes, raising more questions than it is answering. And, of course, we have these geometric shapes and these things at Cydonia that we don't understand and that we are presently not investigating. Do you see a connection there?
2: Yeah, to some extent. I'm not a planetary physicist, and I only know what I've been told by others.
1: Right.
2: But, in fact, there is a direct connection between the geometry in the vicinity of the face on Mars and the geometry of the modeled human hand
1: Yes. We
2: found specified in the Bible. The model hand, when you make it properly, the fingertips, if you were to place your hand facing a tabletop with thumb and fingers down, ideally, based on this model, your fingers would come down at 19.5 degrees.
1: 19.5,
2: approximately. I mean, you know, that there's more decimal points there, more digits. That's that same marker angle as has been proposed is the underlying principle of the area around the face on Mars, so-called.
1: That's correct.
2: So it's not the face, per se, that convinces me.
1: The geometry.
2: It's the hand on Mars that convinces me.
1: All right.
2: And also, to be explicit, I found that mathematical analysis very, very intriguing and very, very important. But the clincher for me is the fractal imagery photographs that are in Carlotto's book on Mars, which show that the face and some of the other objects in the area are quite anomalous when they're analyzed using fractal methods of analysis, which we've only recently developed. And so that combination of circumstances, I find, is very, very intriguing and suggestive. I'm hoping that one of these NASA missions to Mars is going to actually go back and have a good look.
1: Is it possible, this is a reach, but let me just open it up, that there was, where there was water, there very well could have been life. Obviously, the suggestion is there was life on Mars, intelligent at one time. What's there is too geometrically similar to what's here to not suggest that there was intelligent life there at one time.
2: It's certainly possible. Water is very important to life as
1: yes,
2: we know it.
1: Yes, indeed.
2: But then, you know, we've recently discovered life on Earth in places where we didn't think it was possible. We used to think that the sun was necessary because of energy and information considerations.
1: We now know it's not. Volcanic.
2: Thermal vents in deep sea can provide an equivalent source.
1: No question about it.
2: So that was totally unexpected. I'm very liberal on the idea that there is going to be life in throughout the universe, and I think the bigger question is how intelligent it is. I think it's almost inevitable. I mean, we've already found carbon molecules of various forms that are suggestive of life on all kinds of things that have hit our planet from outer space. It's just very plausible that some of these lifelike proteins are going to occur, and organic chemicals are going to occur, given how vast the universe is.
1: But, Stan, where I was going with this was, if there was life on Mars, if it did evolve to an intelligent a level, is it not possible that these geometric patterns that we see were created by Mars equivalent to our pharaohs?
2: Oh, sure. I wouldn't get that culturally explicit, but yeah, absolutely. That this is, you know, if there was intelligent life, there's good likelihood they built what we're looking at. Absolutely.
1: That there is something universal in what you have been talking about tonight.
2: That's right. That's what I'm saying. This isn't a matter of believing in Judaism or Christianity or Islam, but or an Egyptian religion or anything like that. This is a matter of underlying patterns that permeate the universe. Just like the number pi is universal throughout the universe. It's not dependent on the measurement, although that's how we first learned about it.
1: It just is.
2: It's an idealization that you find when you use mathematical methods to compare radiuses in the ideal to circumferences in the ideal. And you always, no matter where you are, no matter what your consciousness is, no matter what you believe, you're going to find that value of pi in whatever number system you express it in.
1: Absolutely makes sense. Wildcard line, you're on the air with Stan Tenen. Hi.
4: Hi. I wanted to ask a couple questions. One was when you were talking about the identification with God being overwhelming, and this is what Carl Jung said, that an unmediated realization of God could be overwhelming to people.
2: Yeah, that appears to be true.
4: And, yes, this is kind of an empirical thing in the 20th century that he realized. And the other thing I wanted to ask you was, do you know if, or do you have any opinion about whether the people who actually wrote the Bible had, did this deliberately and encoded that message into the Bible, or it was something like John David Oates?
1: All right. Oh, that's very good. I think we get it. In other words, was this an intentional encoding, or I don't know whether you know about Mr. Oates, who does reverse speech, and it seems to be reverse speech is fascinating. You just play something backwards, and every few seconds, there will appear this congruent sentence that appears to come from the unconscious, which either is always congruent with what's being said forward, but either reveals it to be a lie or the truth. So did the people who write the Bible know what they were doing, or is this coding something that was probably not a conscious thing at the writing?
2: Well, I don't know if there's a simple answer, but let me give you an analogy. Is the number pi written by our mathematicians, or is it intrinsic to be discovered in the world? Obviously, it's discovered.
1: Yes.
2: But it's also, we choose the number system, we choose to do the calculations, and we choose to interpret them. My understanding of the experience of Moses is that because of his great humility, his ego dropped out, and he was able to experience a kind of unification of the conscious and the physical world, and that unfurled through him in a way that he could express in Hebrew letters that represented the path of the feelings that he received and experienced. That what the sequence of letters in the Hebrew Bible represents is literally, as best can be recorded, the experience of Moses in detecting this pattern and in receiving it from, well, we can say God, you don't have to believe in God, wherever it manifested from. It could come from nature like pi does. You don't have to believe in God to discover pi. I prefer to believe the stories as we're given them, but that's my choice. I can't prove they really happened. I do know that honorable people wrote the stories, so I believe that they chose things to say that they believe to be literally true. But that's not really dependent on the experience that Moses had directly. Moses, I think, wrote down a sequence of Hebrew letters which are pretty much analogous to the process a mathematician uses when they calculate and write down the sequence of digits in pi. That Moses was recording something intrinsic to the relationship between consciousness and physicality.
1: Uh-huh.
2: And that's what the Bible at the letter level, the sequence of Hebrew letters, actually represents. And, you know, there's a possible proof or confirmation of this. If I'm right, then these Bible codes, which consist of these equal interval letter skip patterns, which I'm saying appear to mean that the text is woven of these patterns, and so that these equal skips are like looking at stripes on a Navajo rug.
1: Sure.
2: All right? That these actual patterns are patterns that exist in nature. Now, the Jewish tradition teaches that the Torah is the template of creation, and that God, in a sense, looks through the Torah and projects the world. Well, we don't have to believe that or disbelieve that to test it. If we can look through the Torah and that confirms the teaching. Well, what could we see? It appears that these woven patterns are like basket weaving, like reeds, very similar to the sorts of maps that are woven by Polynesians and Micronesians to navigate using the tides and using the sky, the heavens. We know that the ancient Egyptians, we know that the Israelite traditions, we know that the Babylonians and many of the other ancient peoples had excellent calendars. They observed the heavens. A lot of the pyramid archaeology research that's being done now is also focused on the observation of the heavens. When you attempt to draw these epicyclic patterns that the planets and the constellations and the stars appear to make in the sky,
1: right,
2: they look for all intents and purposes like basket weaving. I'm saying that as part of what is we're discovering is woven into the Torah text is basket weaving that represents the patterns on the temples of the heavens. And that if we can project that same pattern onto the temple of our mind, in principle, there's no difference between inside and outside. We have no skin, and we are experiencing an ego death experience, a meditational or prophetic state. That this is not mysticism. This is a neurophysiological reality that can be tested. That this isn't some theory that I'm making up. We can literally look at the woven patterns in the Torah text, which exists, and compare them to patterns in the heavens and see if they're the same. And we can flesh out these ideas to the extent that they're true and refine them and learn a good deal about how the ancients view the world and what they were really recording in what we call the Bible.
1: All right. When we get back, I want to ask you, if you were in a debate with Mr. Drosnin, who wrote the Bible Codes, would it be a debate of process, or what form would the debate take? That's what I'm going to ask when we get back, and back we will be in a few moments, and we'll really be hard into the phone, so hang in there, everybody.
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1: Have you ever noticed that music has a lot of the same properties? Music is mathematical, without question. Music can produce an altered state, without question. Now, it's a weak analogy to what we've been discussing, but I think it is analogous. I'll ask about that in a minute. My guest is Stan Tenen, and we're talking about Bible codes and more. All right, back now to the telephones. And Stan, are you there?
2: I am here.
1: All right. I promised people active phone lines, so we got to do it. East of the Rockies, you're on the air with Stan Tenen. Good morning.
3: Good morning. My name is Janie, and I live in Fort Myers, Florida.
1: Hi, Janie.
3: How are you?
1: Fine.
3: I've been walking down the same road that Stan has walked and run into some interesting information that I wanted to share. Another gentleman was working on Bible codes and wrote a book called The Signature of God. I don't know if you've heard of that one.
2: I've heard the title. I haven't seen it.
3: Okay. He was using 22 spaced intervals and coming up with sentences such as, Yeshua is my name, Yeshua is gift, and I don't have the book here, or I could give you some other ones, but he also used the 22 interval spacing to determine some of the prophetic things such as Hitler, the Third Reich.
1: Okay, that's Drosnin's work you're talking about.
3: The Third Reich was mentioned in there.
2: Basically, that's the part of this that is not valid. The codes that have been detected statistically are valid, but the interpretations about Hitler and Yeshua and Joe Camel and Buddha, all that's been done too, are not valid. There are sound technical reasons why that's true.
1: I understand. I asked this and didn't get back to it. If I were to have Mr. Drosnin on the program with you, and there would be an ensuing debate about his interpretation of the coding and yours, what form would that take?
2: Well, I would stand on three pieces of information. First thing I would do, and I just pulled this out of my bookshelf while we were on commercial break here, and I know not everyone has a statistical reference library, but I happen to have a few books. This is from Reasoning About Luck by Vinay Ambigaokar, published by Cambridge University Press. It's a recent publication. It's a scholarly publication by a quality statistician. On page 9, he says, quote, about statistics, it's worth making the point that the concept of probability makes sense only when there is some understanding or working hypothesis about what is going on. What that means is that although the numerical results that the statisticians have obtained are correct, their meaning is completely undecidable unless and until there's a working hypothesis. And that's what's been missing. And the benefit of a working hypothesis of a model is that it enables you to sort the real, meaningful results you have from results that you know you can expect to occur by virtue of accident alone. You can't tell the difference between a coincidence or an accident and a real data point without a model. And that's the problem. The Hitler, Yeshua, rabbi name, because I'm not trying to just be negative here. These shorter codes that say Rabin, assassin, will assassinate are not legitimate because they fail the basic principle of probability theory. There is no working hypothesis. Now, that's the first leg I'd stand on, and I think any statistician would have to back me up on that, including the people who did the work.
1: Well, if I can get Mr. Drosnin on, would you be interested in such a debate?
2: Oh, absolutely.
1: All right. Hold on. West of the Rockies, you're on the air with Stan Tenen.
4: Hi.
1: Hi.
4: Stephen in Victoria.
1: Victoria, B.C., all right.
4: First of all, Art, that piece of rock that you received from the pyramid?
5: Yes.
4: How close to your computer and your cameras did you have it?
5: Not close enough.
2: That's not your TV screen glow, too, you know.
5: That's worth a try.
4: Yeah, you might want to remove it from the room or something.
5: It's not in the room.
4: Okay. I was just going to make a slight, I guess it's probably a major comparison. Most religions, when people are trying to find God, they're either in prayer, or if they can't find God, then they're asking for God, so their hands are outstretched. So it's fairly symbolic that it would come back to the hands themselves.
2: Yes.
4: And with regards to the pyramid, it's probably something that God had created and left there as a testament. And the Egyptians, in their evolution and everything else, probably moved into it at some point in time. And they'll probably find at some point in time that there will probably be a connection between Moses and the pharaohs and something to do with the golden calf that might actually be hidden somewhere in the Great Pyramid itself.
2: Well, I know people hold beliefs like that, and everyone really has a right to their beliefs and to work through them.
4: Mm-hmm.
2: I try not to pay a lot of attention to traditional teachings at the word level. I've been trying to do, in spite of my personal beliefs, an analysis of the physics of what I see. And in the case of the Bible text, the sequences of letters. And so I heard the story that you've just told us from others. I think that it's important that you work through what you believe to be true. But it's not something that I can focus on.
4: Yeah.
2: I think that we are the agent. Assuming that I'm an Orthodox Jew, so I can say assuming there is a God. But I don't think you have to believe that. I'm saying, assuming that there's a God, that we are the agents by which God works. That if God made the pyramids, he used us to do it. Because I don't see any need for a miracle there.
5: Mm-hmm.
2: We didn't get into the physics that explains some of this legends about meditation and initiation. But, in fact, there are rational explanations for the alleged properties of the pyramid that are much more spiritually sound than simply jumping to a miracle. That's part of the problem with the Bible codes, jumping to this prophetic level and jumping over the empowering level of real understanding.
5: All right. First time caller line, you're on the air with Stan Tenen.
6: Yes. You want me now?
5: That's you.
6: This is Rebecca in San Diego.
5: Hi.
2: Hi.
6: And Mr. Tenen, I just want to say that I deeply, deeply love you. Love what you're doing, and you may not consider yourself much of a saint, but I consider you a spiritual giant. You know, you're not a Pharisee, but let's face it, the Pharisees were the ones that crucified Christ. They missed it altogether. The question I have is, I've always had a deep desire in my heart, being a Christian, to get a pure translation of the Bible. And I've been told that I've never quite trusted the translation that I'm reading. And I've been told that there's been changes made, like, this is like a crude example, but when it was originally written, it was written something like, my stomach would praise the Lord. And when it was translated, it would be translated something like, my soul would praise the Lord. Or they change what was originally said. And I was wondering if your works are going to help to get back to the original translation of the Bible.
2: Well, yes, actually, if these theories that we're working with check out, then one of the things we've discovered by taking an analytic scientific approach is that we've actually found a way of rationally assigning meanings to each of the Hebrew letters.
6: Right.
2: And we've discovered that the meanings we found by this rational analytic process actually match up with the traditional letter name meanings for the letters, but that the benefit of our operational meanings is that you could actually add them together to figure out what the root word means. So that, for instance, the word that we translate now as Sabbath, which we know is, in a colloquial sense, means the seventh day of the week,
6: right.
2: The actual Hebrew letters say to sit within yourself, which implies meditation.
6: Oh, that's beautiful.
2: And that's also why Jews are taught, in my opinion, this isn't the rabbinic teaching, this is from my work, That's why I believe Jewish tradition teaches that you don't tarry outside of the home on the Sabbath. You sit within yourself. You don't take outside and do work. And so if you go to the letter level and read it letter by letter, you can get a more accurate sense of the meaning. In terms of translations of the Hebrew Bible, I think your best way to proceed would be to get as many different translations as you can find and do your own comparison.
6: Right.
2: I don't think that one can express the full meaning of the Hebrew in any one English translation. That's true of any great work. It's not just true of the Bible. You can't translate Shakespeare very well into French unambiguously. I'm sure there's some beautiful translations, but I'm sure they're not all the same. So I think that if you want to get a deeper sense of what the actual Bible is saying and get away from some of the mythological interpretations that our religious traditions have shaded there, maybe, I'm certainly inadvertently, but inevitably, then get a Hebrew version, get a Catholic version, get a Christian version, even if you can find, get a Muslim version, and read an older version and a more recent one, read a critical edition, and read a very plainly written one.
6: Mm-hmm.
2: And trust your own work to lead you where you need to go.
6: Right.
2: Don't trust me or experts. I'm not a guru. When you're listening to another person, even if they're a saint, you're just listening to another human being. When you listen to your heart, honestly, then you might be listening to God.
6: You got it.
5: All right. Thank you very much for the call. And good morning. Wildcard Line, you're on the air with Stan Tenen. Hi.
7: Yes, Art.
5: Yes, sir.
7: Love your show. This is Jeff from Gulfport, Mississippi.
5: Yes, sir.
7: Mr. Tenen,
2: mm-hmm.
7: Is that right, Tenen?
2: Yeah.
7: Okay. I was real interested in especially your earlier show that you had, what, about a month ago or whenever?
2: Yeah, just a month ago.
7: And anyway, I started fiddling with, I was interested in the concept, so I started fiddling with the Hebrew a little bit. And anyway, I was using a sequence of seven in a progressive bass. A 7 and a 7 bass progressing to a 12 bass, but I was using 7 in each bass. Anyway, I've uncovered a complete sentence, but I've only done one. I don't know if I can repeat it throughout the text. I just started at the beginning. In the beginning, God created,
2: mm-hmm.
7: And but anyway, using that bass, it came out, man and woman through sloth and desire, alas, will perish. Kind of weird, but that's the way it came out. And I was wondering, have you tried any progressive basses like that?
2: Well, actually, yes and no. I haven't tried anything like that, and I wouldn't even know how to evaluate how technically accurate it would be to do such a thing. What I've tried to do is to go back to technology and understanding that we know is available several thousand years ago. And so I'm basically trying to limit myself to the understanding of the calendar and of weaving and embroidering and brocading and working with wood and the simple cooking and household skills and farming and skills that we know people had. Because from that context, I can be reasonably sure that I'm not making up something, that
7: yeah.
2: The tools I'm using and the tools they were using are similar. And I'm digging in similar earth, I'm likely to be on the right track. And if I use more modern ideas, it's hard for me to understand if they're appropriate.
7: The reason I used a 7 bass and progressed it to 12 was because of the scribes during the time of the writing. So I thought that would be an interesting way to do it.
2: Know anything about that, and I guess I feel like our audience feels I'm not really following completely what you were saying, so I guess we're all sort of in that same boat. I would say, Jeff, that maybe you want to go to some local college and take it to some math professor and have them look over what you did, and maybe they can give you some clues as to whether it's a meaningful thing to do and what it might mean.
5: All right. First-time caller line, you're on the air with Stan Tenen. Good morning.
8: Good morning.
2: Good morning.
8: My name is John from Columbus, Ohio.
5: Yes, sir.
2: Hi, John.
8: And I was wondering if any of your research goes back to the Kabbalah.
2: Yes. I didn't start with any interest in the Kabbalah. I'd never even heard the term when I started. But what's turned out is that these models that we found by lining up the letters in the Hebrew text of Genesis actually make sense of Kabbalistic texts that are now in dispute or only translated as mythology or poetry.
8: Okay, because I believe there's a passage that says that Moses knew the ways of God, but Israel all the acts. In other words, like Moses knew how to do it, and Israel just saw it done.
2: That, there's some truth to that. The context of the situation at Mount Sinai is that the Moses and the people were in a state of synesthesia, where it's actually said that they heard the images and saw the sounds.
8: Okay.
2: And that's indicative of a psychological state of meditation.
8: Right.
2: And people have reported that in various different spiritual experiences in a wide range of traditions.
8: Right, and I've had many experiences and done meditation for 25 years.
2: Uh-huh.
8: And I was wondering, is there a number or something where I can get your work?
2: Well, I was hoping that Art would give me an opportunity to give out information on how people can get in touch with us.
5: All right, go right.
2: Can I do that?
5: Yes, do it now.
2: Okay, well, the best and easiest way is if you can get up on the Internet. We have a website. It's the normal prefixes, and then www.meru, M-E-R-U, Mary Edward Ray Gunn Upside, .org, O-R-G, or a nonprofit, so we get an org designation.
5: Right.
2: And you can write to us for introductory information on our work, which is not about pyramids and is mostly about the alphabet and the text of Genesis. But
5: sure.
2: We'll send you an introductory packet. We're Meru Foundation, M-E-R-U, P.O. Box 503, and that's in Sharon, S-H-A-R-O-N, Sharon, Massachusetts. Massachusetts is M-A, and the zip is 02067.
5: All right. Is there any phone number?
2: If people want to order our material as listed on the website or want a free number that can be relayed to us for information, you can dial 888-422-MERU.
5: Why don't you just give me the numbers? Do you know the numbers?
2: Of what?
5: 888-422, and then what are the rest of the numbers?
2: Oh, gee, I don't have them. I just learned it that way myself. It would be 6378. I got that right off my phone.
5: I learned something in doing commercials and giving out numbers. Some people respond well to the letters, and other people don't respond at all well to them. And so if you're going to do that sort of thing, you're best off giving out both. It would be 888-422-6378, correct?
2: I believe that's correct. 6378 MERU. The reason I use the letters is because that's the way I could remember it.
5: I understand. But everybody has a
2: better to look at the website or drop us a line. Also, let me say we were enormously pleased with the response we got from the last show. We sent out about 500 packets. Some of them went out later. We are a nonprofit, so we use nonprofit bulk mail. But it still costs us a couple of $1,000, and we really are a nonprofit. So if people can help us out a little bit, we'd greatly appreciate it. We'd like to provide the material, and we will provide it. But if any of you are in a reasonably well-off state and are feeling generous, we could sure use your help, and we'd appreciate it.
5: Well, it's incredible work you're doing, Stan. Absolutely incredible. And I go into a deep, long period of thought every time I have a conversation with you, and tonight has been no exception. So I want to thank you for being with us, and we will have you back yet again, no doubt, because, as you mentioned, the audience reacted in mass, and I'm sure we'll get that again.
2: Well, I'd really be pleased, and there's a lot more that we didn't get to that we promised, so let's do it as soon as you'd like.
5: That's why there's always a next time. Stan Tenen, thank you.
2: Thank you, sir.
5: Good night. All right, that's it, folks. That's all there is tonight. And we will be back tomorrow evening. It's going to be a very, very interesting week. Tomorrow evening, the Cassini mission with Carl Grossman. Wait till you hear about that. Coming up this Friday night, Saturday morning, Father Malachi Martin. For those of you that have been looking forward to another appearance, that'll be Friday night, Saturday morning, and there may be yet more to come. So, as the old expression goes, stay tuned. Same place, same time, same station. Good night!

0: from somewhere in the high desert. I am Art Bell. 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
2: From the high desert and the great American Southwest, I bid you all good evening or good morning, wherever you may be. All these time zones actually stretching from the Tahitian and Hawaiian island chains out west all the way east to the Caribbean and the U.S. Virgin Islands, south into South America, north all the way to the pole. And worldwide on the internet, this is Coast to Coast AM, and I'm Art Bell. Great to be with you. It is now, of course, a new year. And it is going to be an interesting beginning to a new year. This night's program, in a word, might be called Disclosure. Disclosure. Joining us during the course of the evening, and with us throughout the course of the evening, will be Stephen Bassett, who is a Washington UFO lobbyist, a lobbyist representing a number of organizations, some of which you will hear from this night. I'm going to let him unwind the story. First up at bat, Richard Hoagland, director of the Enterprise mission. Joining us throughout the night, then following, will be in orders Dr. Stephen Greer, the director of Seas Heady, Dr. Edgar Mitchell, the Apollo 14 astronaut, Paul Gersten, the attorney representing people who are victims with regard to an Area 51 issue. You'll hear about that. Robert O'Dean, the director of Stargate International, and Jim Mars, author of Alien Agenda. Otherwise, I'm going to allow Richard Bassett to kind of unwind and kick this thing off in a moment. So as you can see, it's going to be a very busy night. Keep one word in mind, disclosure. All right, first comes Stephen Bassett, who will be with us throughout the evening as other guests come and go and join us for very specific reasons. In 1995, Stephen Bassett decided to bring a 15-year background in business development, consulting, and a degree in physics into the field of extraterrestrial phenomena research. His point of entry, a 5-month stint working for the director of PEER, the Program for Extraordinary Experience Research, founded by Dr. John Mack, who most of you should know, in Cambridge. In 1996, he left Cambridge to set up a consulting practice, Paradigm Research Group, in Bethesda, Maryland, just outside of Washington, D.C. This consulting has consisted of providing professional support to researchers such as lobbying, media liaison, funding proposals, and secondary research. In April of 96, he attended the press conference held in Washington, D.C. by Richard Hoagland, also here this hour, on the Mars Moon Photographic Evidence. In April of this year, he attended the press and congressional briefings conducted in Washington, D.C. by Dr. Stephen Greer and C. SETI. He recently returned from Roswell, where he assisted Robert and Cecilia Dean in launching Stargate International's 1997 petition for an open congressional hearing on modern UFO evidence. Basically, Stephen Bassett can be described as the only UFO lobbyist in Washington, D.C. He will introduce Richard Hoagland, of course, a one-time advisor to NASA, advisor to Walter Cronkite, winner of the Engstrom Science Award, which will begin this evening's Information Fest. Here from Washington, D.C. is Stephen Bassett. Stephen?
3: Good evening, Art.
2: Hi. Welcome to the program. And if you could kind of outline for people as much as you're willing to tell about where we're about to go, I'd be appreciative.
3: Well, first of all, a couple of things. It's always a pleasure to be on the show with Richard, and I'm going to do my best to match his superior eloquence this evening, though it is not going to be easy. First of all, I want to thank the listeners of your program. Maybe this isn't done enough. The people that I'm working with and other groups that I'm associated with and myself included have gotten a tremendous amount of support from the people that listen to your show. They in terms of email and faxes and pats on the back, in terms of following up on initiatives that have been brought to their attention, in countless ways, they are really exerting their power as I consider a political and social force. And as you continue to add more and more.
2: Stephen Bassett can be described as the only UFO lobbyist in Washington, D.C. He will introduce Richard Hoagland, of course, a one-time advisor to NASA, advisor to Walter Cronkite, winner of the Engstrom Science Award, which will begin this evening's Information Fest. Here from Washington, D.C. is Stephen Bassett. Stephen?
3: Good evening, Art.
2: Hi. Welcome to the program. And if you could kind of outline for people as much as you're willing to tell about where we're about to go, I'd be appreciative.
3: Well, first of all, a couple of things. It's always a pleasure to be on the show with Richard, and I'm going to do my best to match his superior eloquence this evening, though it is not going to be easy. First of all, I want to thank the listeners of your program. Maybe this isn't done enough. The people that I'm working with and other groups that I'm associated with and myself included have gotten a tremendous amount of support from the people that listen to your show. They in terms of email and faxes and pats on the back, in terms of following up on initiatives that have been brought to their

0: appreciative.
1: Well, first of all, a couple of things. It's always a pleasure to be on the show with Richard, and I'm going to do my best to match his superior eloquence this evening, though it is not going to be easy. First of all, I want to thank the listeners of your program. Maybe this isn't done enough. The people that I'm working with and other groups that I'm associated with and myself included have gotten a tremendous amount of support from the people that listen to your show. They in terms of email and faxes and pats on the back, in terms of following up on initiatives that have been brought to their attention, in countless ways, they are really exerting their power as I consider a political and social force. And as you continue to add more and more stations, this is going to continue. It is not trivial. I consider it very, very important, and I want to know that it is very much appreciated.
0: Thank you, Stephen. Glad to have you be part of it.
1: Now, having said that, to all the people from the West Coast and certainly the East Coast who may not make it through the entire evening here, this is the night you may want to consider calling up some of your friends who normally watch this show, but for whatever reason, maybe not quite up to speed, and give them a call and say, look, you want to tune in this evening. You don't want to miss this.
0: Right.
1: I think this show is an important event in a sense, has a certain amount of historical importance, and is a tremendous amount of information that's going to come out this evening. Furthermore, those of you out there who do not have computers, and I know there are actually a couple that don't, get a pen, get a pencil, some paper. Keep it handy. There's going to be addresses. There's going to be link information. There's going to be a number of things that you're going to want to write down.
0: For those with computers, head to my website right now because we have all the relevant links already there. That would be www.artbell.com.
1: As always. Let's begin very quickly by first saying that the fundamental reason for this show is that Stephen Greer wants to do something very important. There are a number of things that have led up to it, and he is chosen, again, because of, I think, the nature of the audience and because of the support this audience has provided. He's chosen to do it on this show. Essentially, it has not occurred in any other media to date. And that will take place in the second and third hour. And so, again, there's a whole hour for people who know of individuals that maybe want to listen to this, to get them online so they can pick up with that second hour. But we'll do our best to fill you in on what's going on and give you some sense of it. Essentially, we have arrived at the beginning of 1998 in a very, very propitious position. After many, many years, things are going our way. And we've talked in the past about the political initiatives. They continue to strengthen. They continue to coalesce. And in general, there is a unfolding, how would you say, plan, right? It's some of it is fortuitous. Some of it is very much put together through hard work. But a plan is kind of coming together that makes it very likely that 1998 is going to be the year that this business moves to where it needs to be. Not totally understood, but where it needs to be, with full citizen involvement in the process of disclosure and citizen understanding of probably a very significant first-level truth, namely fundamental validity of what we call the extraterrestrial hypothesis. It's going to happen through the standard channels. It's going to happen through due process. It's going to use all of the tools that this country has built over 200 years and use them in the way they're supposed to be used. It's going to be done without violence. It's going to be done without that too much acrimony, in my opinion. And it's going to have a very powerful effect on how we view ourselves and our country. Now, that's a lot to say, but we're going to back it up this evening. Essentially, there are three initiatives that I want to mention now. We're going to get some background on that. Richard's going to discuss some of that. But let's get those out on the forefront right now.
0: Okay.
1: Three initiatives. One, the congressional petition, which everyone probably knows about by now, is continuing to spread to other links. It is now the 1998 petition for an open congressional hearing. No apologies there. And it will gather signatures, and I expect that the national attention that is heading our way in the next month is going to ensure that that petition will be

0: become a national and computer spread instrument, and we will get those million signatures. And this is initiative number one. How do you get to that petition? As always, you can get to the Bell site, and you can then link to Stargate International site, where that petition resides, and it's currently also residing at a website called Margana Anagram, a website for Anagram Video. It is also, though the link is not there, on the MSN UFO Forum site, and it's going to be on many, many other sites very, very soon. Initiative one. Initiative two, the congressional hearing process, which I refer to as a group of discussions that are going on at a number of levels involving more than one group, though certainly CSETI and its associates and members are a very powerful part of that. They continue to go on. They continue to go forward. And interaction with the media continues to take place. The message is slowly working its way through a fairly resistant but nevertheless increasingly open group of mainstream professionals. That process moves toward what you would call engagement, meaning actually the calling for hearings. That process of discussion is part of, it's not the whole thing. Obviously, the petition is trying to support that, but the obvious discussions are the key. That's the second initiative, and that is still ongoing. Very significant link on that is CSETI in this case. You go to Art Bell, you go to CSETI. Why? Because when you go to CSETI, you will find there listed in a triage fashion all of the key top committees and their chairpersons and the addresses where you can contact. Congress comes back in session later this month. I'd like your listeners to consider piling up emails. Emails obviously can be gotten from other websites. On the CSETI site, you'll find faxes, you'll find addresses. Pile up faxes, pile up letters and emails on the desk of these committee chair people, so when they come back, it will get their attention. The third initiative is something that certainly Richard's going to be talking about later, but it came together very quickly, and in its simplest form, it is a full-page ad, which amounts to a statement of purpose for the Paradigm Research Group. And the Paradigm Research Group is essentially a loose confederation of people that I am working for, people that I am serving. It is not formal. It's not some incorporated thing. It's something that is hanging in the air, but it has a certain amount of structure. And that statement of purpose is going to be a full-page ad that's going into the Washington Post later this month.
1: Mm-hmm.
0: It is very direct, it is very to the point, and it is aimed not so much at the general mass reader, but at the leaders of the country, the leaders of the media, leaders of industry, take notice. We hope that is going to be distributed afterwards to the entire House and Senate. It's going to be made into a media piece. It's going to be distributed. That ad will very shortly be seen for the first time at the Anagram Video site, which again you can get through an Art Bell link. They have been working feverishly, a team of very dedicated high-tech people out in Seattle, led by Joseph Bergeron, have been putting that together in the last 48 hours, working night and day.
1: All right. I want to give the audience some idea of what it is going to be now. It's tentatively titled, To the President and Congress of the United States on the Matter of the Extraterrestrial Presence.
0: Correct.
1: And there will be many signatories, powerful signatories to it.
0: It is a statement designed to do a number of things and to get its message across by being accompanied by 80 front-page signatures, which will be called out of all the signatures we collect. This is not a petition now. This is not an attempt to get thousands of signatures. It is an attempt to get the most distinguished people in our country who will support this statement on that page and into the paper. The overflow will go into what will amount to a press release side document that will go out on request. The caliber of the individuals is going to be very significant in terms of the attention it gathers. No apologies there. It's very important to resolving this issue that people of stature, station, and personal accomplishments in their life put their name on this issue. I think the days are slowly passing where people of good conscience and great resources and intellect still remain behind the scenes because they feel that unsure about how their views will be received in what is ostensibly a very free country. We're going to change that. Ad is one of the mechanisms. There are a number of key things in this ad. We will be talking about it throughout the evening. But one of the very key things in the ad, and I can't overemphasize this, is that the signatures to this ad will be calling for a full amnesty to all members of the government, living and dead, past and present, for any acts, extra-legal, any decisions which are questionable, any garnishments of resources through transferring of technology or anything else prior to January 1, 1998, by pardon or by act of Congress. And this is very, very significant. If our interest is moving forward, then we need to let it be known that this is far too complex and far too important to get balked down in the kinds of retributions and petty picking which we are becoming famous for around the world. There have been some grievous things that were done, but so what? This issue is bigger than that and bigger than us. So that is just one part of this thing, but probably the most important.
1: An amnesty. In other words, to tell people they won't be persecuted for coming forward.
0: And if the disclosure takes place tomorrow, the next thing that's not going to happen is 10,000 lawyers showing up, finding out who they can sue. 10,000 people or 100 congressmen looking for special prosecutors to start meting out retribution. Sure, there are some things that happen which make me angry and other people angry, but that was the case in South Africa, and Mandela found a way to bridge that issue through
1: the
0: Truth and Reconciliation Council, and I think we can certainly do it on this issue, which is obviously not of the life and death magnitude of what occurred there. But this call for amnesty has been long overdue. It's been us against them for a long time. We have to remember that the government is nothing but an infrastructure of other people just like us. And if we have got to take into consideration that they are equally concerned about this, many of them are probably very scared. A lot of them are being pushed around, and a lot of them are completely in the dark.
1: All right, we've got to get to Richard, but I do want to ask you this. Are you encouraged or discouraged by the president's signing of an order holding secret much of the information that could have been disclosed with regard to Area 51? He seemed to step in and quickly sign something to keep it all hush-hush.
0: Much could be said about that, but since you brought it up, let me quickly correct something. Peter Gersten's focus of interest is, in fact, the filing of Freedom of Information Acts, and he's right now involved in a direct FOIA on all records pertaining to Colonel Corso. He's not involved in the Area 51 area. As far as your question, I consider it a small matter. It's a small matter in the larger scheme of things. It's pretty important to the workers that suffered very badly out there. But it's kind of a small chip to play, meaning that I see the president, whatever his views, perhaps not wanting to bet the pot on that issue and rather go along rather than cause a fuss. It's not the critical issue here. The Area 51 is more of a metaphor for many other things. It is, as a law case, very important to the parties involved, and we all hope that someday they will get satisfied.
1: Well, I think with regard to the issue of disclosure, though, it is telling.
0: Well, it certainly, well, it reinforces the fact that this is not going to, while I believe we are on the right track and I think we're making a lot of progress, this is still not going to be a picnic ride. This is going to be a difficult and challenging year, but very rewarding. We still are up against a worldview that is entrenched, well, about 15,000 years, if you want to count the Sumerians. They're not going to give it up easily. I don't blame them. But nevertheless, that's a cue, but not that critical, in my opinion. Now, there's other things that might happen that would be more critical. Anyway, that's the initiative. This is where people can go. We're going to be giving you some more information, phone numbers, addresses later on.
1: All right, summing up.
0: I'd like to have Richard maybe come in and talk about the things that took place over the last few months that moved toward the ad and have been driving some of the rather feverish activity in the last 30 days.
1: All right, well, we're just about at the bottom of the hour. Let me ask you one question, sort of an overall question, Stephen. Mm-hmm. Without going into the details, do you think that in 1998 we have enough real hard evidence to force disclosure?
0: We have had evidence proving the validity of this claim for probably 10 years. It's not a matter of do we have enough evidence. Do we have the political will? Do we have the power of the Internet? Do we have the power of a nationwide network of talk radio stations that will feast on this issue when it finally comes forward? The tools are all there. The evidence has always been there. Yes, this is the year that the government and the citizens will come face-to-face on the issue, and it will be resolved in our favor.
1: All right. We'll be right back. This is Coast to Coast AM.

0: Now, back to Washington, D.C., and Stephen Bassett. Stephen?
1: Yes, sir.
0: Go right ahead.
1: For those people just joining the show, there's still a bit of time if you know some people would like to join in and listen in with us this evening. In the next hour, the second hour of the program, Dr. Stephen Greer of CSETI, a group which has been working directly with members of the government, briefing and cross-briefings, primarily confidential meetings, for nearly 6 years. That has been escalating in the last year and a half. It extends to multi-agencies. And because of some recent events, Dr. Greer is going to go into great length about the situation regarding the White House and briefings of the high members of the White House staff, as well as the director of the CIA, and cover a lot more territory. This is information which has really not been public before. It will be public this evening for the first time, and it only represents a tip of an iceberg. Now, a number of things have happened in the last few months which have sort of been moving things at a faster pace and has led to this show, among other things, and I think Richard would like to cover some of that for us.
0: All right. Well, then, here he is, Richard C. Hoagland from near Albuquerque. Richard, thanks for joining us.
2: Good morning, gentlemen. It's the first show I've ever been on, Art, where I could sit back and listen to the show. Hi, Steve.
1: Hi, Art. Hi, Dick.
2: This show tonight is the kind of culmination of some conversations that Steve and I had in a conference call with Stephen Greer and Bob Dean and several other people relating to the destruction of the records at the National Archive. And I want to take a small moment here to tip my hat to Linda Howe, who alerted us to this, because there was only one very tiny little AP story. And if she hadn't brought it to your attention, Art, we wouldn't have known about it and realized the significance.
1: So, yes, indeed.
2: There is a very important network of information which is moving forward. In that conference call, which was primarily called by Stephen to kind of get some consensus on what to do about the archive problem, Dr. Greer kind of let out of the bag that he had had some extremely high-level and interesting and productive conversations with people who were very close to the president, and that they were very substantive, and the fact that the interest was there on the part of the White House and on the part of Bill Clinton to find out about the ET UFO question. In that conversation, it was very clear that this was on background. So remember, we did a show a few nights hence where we were able to allude to these conversations, but were unable on your show, Art, to give any specifics.
0: That's right.
2: Well, a couple, 3 days later, Webster Hubble, appointed by the president to be Deputy Attorney General under Janet Reno, published his book, Friends in High Places. And lo and behold, in this book, there is listed many of the people that Dr. Greer had had conversations with, and on the record in published form, I forget who the publisher is, it is confirmed that, in fact, Bill Clinton has sent his emissaries out looking for substantive information on the ET question and has been stonewalled. And when we discovered this, Stephen and I, one of the things we suggested to you was that we do this show. We get Dr. Greer on if it was appropriate for him and his mind. He eventually agreed, and so that's going to be the substance of the next hour, which is the detailed conversation.

0: from the Kingdom of Nye, Coast to Coast AM continues with Art Bell.
1: All right, there were reports, gentlemen, that the President of the United States, when he came into office in the first term, had requested information on whether UFOs were real, whether ETs were real, and so forth and so on, and received an answer and was dissatisfied with it. Now, that, whether or not it's true, I have no idea, but there were very firm reports of that, and that may have led to the president's seeking information from other sources. Could that? Would you both agree that may be true?
2: It may be true, but actually, obviously, Stephen is in a much better position to really address that in great detail. I'd rather leave it for him to do.
1: All right.
3: The only thing I can add here is that during the 94 season, after the loss of Mars Observer in 93, we began our own efforts to really get to this White House. And we, as far away as Hawaii, I took a special trip to Hawaii to meet with a friend of the president in one of these kind of cloak and dagger meetings, which ultimately wound up in the fall of 1994, right after the July 25th anniversary of Apollo 11, the 25-year anniversary, I was invited to Little Rock to meet with close associates of the president of the United States. Now, I've never told this before because it was not appropriate. It was not something I would put on the record because back-channel conversations should stay back-channel
1: right. Until
3: you find that they are being stopped by other forces. In the conversation with Greer and in the on-the-record statements now made by Webster Hubble in his published book, it is very clear that the president and the administration's interest in ET matters took a stunning halt, a shattering halt, with the death of Vincent Foster. And we might argue without the reasons. The fact is that Whitewater and all of the things that have risen up now to bite this administration and have been thrown at this administration took center stage, and there was apparently no time, at least that's one way of looking at it, for interests such as we are discussing this evening.
1: Well, we know this. We know that documents were removed from Vincent Foster's office almost immediately following his death. There is testimony on the record about that fact.
2: Well, this is, if I just may quickly interject, this is obviously a very tricky place to go. I think at minimum, though, we can say this without any fear of contradiction, and that is that President Clinton, Bill Clinton, came in with a very young team, a very open-minded team, very smart. They were on a high. They were in great shape. The world was open to them, and I think there were a lot of things that they had interest in. And whatever the reasons, the fact is that not that long after he was in office, he was literally hit with everything but the kitchen sink.
1: Right. Stephen, I don't want to push you to a place you don't want to go, but it is fair to say that the death of the White House counsel was the time marker point where things appeared to come to a screeching halt with regard to the interest. Is that true?
2: Well, obviously, anytime you have a major event, your attention focuses there, and things get diverted. But the fact is that whatever the intention is to go back to these issues or maybe some other issues never happened, because from that point forward, when you count the indictment of Hubble and Travelgate, Whitewater, and the prosecutor, and special, it's been one continuous, ongoing, frontal assault on Clinton. So he's not only used up his money, but he's used up a lot of political capital.
3: To say nothing of people leaping over the fence with AK-47s and Piper Cubs.
2: Did somebody fly an airplane? Somebody flew an airplane in there.
3: And C-130s falling out of the sky, hitting mountains outside of Cody, Wyoming, and Chinook helicopters going into weird circles on the ground and crashing. In other words, everything that could happen to this administration has happened. And if one is of a slight conspiratorial bent, as I have been known to be from time to time,
2: no.
3: I would say that Steve Bassett has a bit of a Pollyanna perspective on this, because there is concerted, deep, entrenched opposition to information on extraterrestrial either ruins or presence or whatever term you want to call it, and that opposition is not going to give up without a fight. Now, the reason I wanted to do tonight's show is because we know now the cavalry is on the edge of the hill. We know that this White House wanted to know. And this is something we didn't know before the publication of Hubble's book and the conversations with Stephen Greer. My proposal for the American people listening tonight is we have got a president who apparently still wants to know. In Ireland a couple years ago, during a Christmas tree lighting ceremony in the center of Belfast, he suddenly, this president suddenly launched into the reading of a letter from a kid about Roswell.
1: That's right.
3: And said, I want to know. Well, let's assume that there are two governments, as Dr. Mitchell is going to very forcefully get into, that we have the one that's the real one, and then we have the one we elect. Notice how I said that, all right? And that the real one deals with the big mega issues, i.e. the relationship of the human species to whatever's out there. And the one we elect, which Bill Clinton heads, at least in this country, is dealt, you know, usually deals with things that are somewhat more mundane, taxes and, you know, legislation and public transportation and the FAA and, you know, what's going to happen in the next millennium.
1: All right. I don't want to, Richard, I don't want to put you two at loggerheads, but maybe I do. You are suggesting that there are two governments, as Dr. Mitchell will do later. I know he believes that as well. Now,
3: well, because
1: now Stephen Bassett,
3: have a lot of time.
1: I know you don't. Stephen Bassett is petitioning the first government you talked about.
3: Yep.
1: If what you say is true and Dr. Mitchell says is true, then it doesn't do a damn bit of good to petition the government we have elected if they're not in control. You two want to roll that one around?
3: Okay, let me tell you why I agree with you, but I disagree with your ultimate conclusion. The way the first government, the secret one, the one that has manipulated policy on this issue, the ET issue, for 50 years, has gotten away with it, is by making the second government, the one we elect, think it's a nonsense issue.
1: Okay.
3: Where Stephen and I come together is we are now in total synchronization on a mechanism, on a protocol, on the enlisting of the American people in basically educational program to let the second government know that the first one exists. And when the second one figures out it's being snookered, remember, my model for NASA, which is a microcosm of the larger issue, is that most of the system is honest. The way the nefarious manipulators get away with it is they start by making everybody think that there is no such thing as manipulation. As soon as that Rubicon is crossed, as soon as honest folks begin to raise their head and look around and say, wait a minute, this is just too coincidental, somebody's pulling our strings, the game is almost up. And that, apparently, from what Stephen and others are now telling us, including the publication of Webster Hubble's book, I believe is where we are tonight.
1: What is Webster Hubble's book, and what does it say that is controversial with regard to tonight's topic?
3: He basically said, you want to take this, Steve?
2: Well, essentially, this story broke in the New York Post. Deborah Oren, the writer there, got on it, and kudos to her. you have a reporter for a mainstream paper in a major city that got on a story that had a UFO connection, and wrote a couple of stories on it. What can I say? I want to take this woman to dinner. He makes it clear that early in the administration, he was asked specifically when he went to Justice to look into the UFO issue, to try to get the answer, and the JFK issue. Now, obviously, the JFK issue muddies the water a little bit, but it shows a young president who's feeling as though he's got some power and knows now that he has the ability to perhaps see and know things that no one else can.
1: All right. Well, the answer that he got apparently was not satisfactory on either issue. Now, that goes back to what I said a little while ago. That alludes to what Richard Hoagland is talking about, and Dr. Mitchell will talk about.
2: Well, this is true. I mean, this has always been the case. A lot of people, believe me, over the years, 95% of it, if not more, all done behind the scenes.
1: Okay,
2: Stephen. Gone and made queries and basically told to, you know, go away.
1: Stephen, you work with a government that we have elected. That's what you do. Do you agree or disagree that there is another government pulling strings, one that we have not elected?
2: Well, I think you always have to be careful of the power of metaphors. Two governments, it's a nice thing. It rolls well off the tongue. But, of course, it's not two governments. It is, in fact, it's a second agenda embedded in a government. And the agenda has enough form and function.
3: Well, Stephen, let me stop you there. We do not know what the National Security Council and all the other apparatus of the national security state really set in concrete a la 1947 when President Truman signed the legislation which, among other things, established the CIA. Well, if we ever got a chance to look at those documents, but judge after judge, even on the UFO question, has deemed that certain documents cannot even be reviewed, let alone declassified. So we don't know whether it's a second government in law established under the Constitution because of the perception of a huge national crisis a la who's out there and what's out there. We don't know and we need to know.
2: Well, of course we do, but the fact is we don't know. But you have to make political strategy anyway.
3: And
2: so
3: the only one we can work with is the one we can see and the one we elect. Well, let me get to my point, because I don't have a lot of time here, and I have a couple things I want to say.
2: Go ahead.
3: Based on 15 years of the Mars Moon work, Art and the Bell audience know full well that we have discerned the outlines of what I believe is a secret conspiratorial clique of some kind. People who owe their allegiance to rite and ritual and each other, and not much to the Constitution. Where I find this curve crossing Dr. Mitchell's curve and even the Webster-Hubble curve is that all three curves seem to be saying that there's a group that we don't know, that are faceless, who have been determining policy, and that most of the people that we do know haven't a clue as to what we're talking about unless you background them in several days of briefings, a la Dr. Greer's discussion in the next hour.
2: Mm-hmm.
3: What happened to me in Little Rock was very bizarre. I gave a major address at the university on the first night. The second night was set aside for this private meeting with briefings and documents with a very select group of Clinton close associates and friends. When we showed up at the second meeting that second night, nobody was there. In the place where we were supposed to meet, which was a private apartment, there were two Chippendale dancers who came out of a back room, and when people asked where the briefing was, they were told that I and the Clinton party, the friend that had set this up, had gone together to Texas. And that person disappeared for 6 months and only turned up eventually in Hawaii, saying that, well, he actually didn't ever explain what happened to the meeting that was supposed to take place.
1: Sounds kind of like Francis Barwood's experience with a governor in Arizona.
3: Exactly. Now, obviously, I was extremely upset. What now has put this in context is the basic death of Vincent Foster, because you have pre- and post-attention spans. Pre, the administration was open. Post, I mean, this guy who wanted to set us up for these meetings obviously was not part of the inner circle that knew this was a subject that they really should not get very close to. So what we need to do is to examine where we go from here. We have a State of the Union coming up where the President of the United States, through what I would term plausible deniability, his former colleague and associate, Webb Hubble, man he appointed to the Justice Department, has published a book on the record avowing the interest of this president in this subject.
1: Mm-hmm.
3: If the American people, a la the audience listening to us tonight, really give a damn, Art, here is an opportunity. Because we now know that if you send faxes or email or letters to this president, he cares, he wants to know, and he has been stonewalled. What would help in this process is if enough people before the State of the Union simply say, Bill, we're with you, go get him, we're behind you.
1: So, in other words, you would like to see people fax or write the White House, the president, and support the president in what you believe to be his interest anyway, giving him support to go after it.
3: In terms of the full-page ad that Stephen and I have been discussing on the archives issue, which is critical, in terms of the petition, which Bob Dean is going to be discussing in terms of congressional or White House amnesty, in terms of a general awareness educational program of the elected government, of the machinations of the unelected government, which separate studies, you know, mine and Enterprise and Dr. Mitchell are all converging, in fact, probably exists.
1: All right. Richard, is there any information then in that regard you would like to give the audience where to fax, where to call?
3: Well, as I said, we're going to be linking, and Keith, of course, is hearing me now. We're going to put a site up to Steve Greer's site with all of the appropriate faxes and email addresses and all that. So you can just go to Enterprise through Art Bell, and that will take you to the appropriate places to send email and faxes. I just think we have a stunning opportunity here before this next State of the Union to let this president, who obviously has put, you know, Webster Hubble on the line in making this public, otherwise Hubble wouldn't have said anything, you know, there is an open door here. Let's see who walks through.
1: It should be known that one person who did not walk through tonight was Webster Hubble, who was invited to this program.
2: Yeah, I clarify that a little bit. I did talk with him. Very, very congenial man. Very, very likable fellow. He instantly liked the fellow. He talked to him for 60 minutes, and you're going, nice guy. He didn't have a lot of time, This is a very complex show. There's a lot of heavy issues involved. It was the holidays. He really has to work with his publisher because he just, you know, when you have relationships and contracts, you just can't go running around promoting without some coordination. All of them were gone. We couldn't get to them. So I kind of think that it's very likely that Mr. Hubble may appear possibly with Stephen Greer and I at a later media event later this week or next week, and I'll certainly give an opportunity to do that. But this way he'll have a chance to listen to all of this and reflect and maybe even have a much more a thorough dialogue on this. So I wouldn't rule out the possibility that we might be able to talk with him directly.
1: All right. Well, Richard, I want to thank you for being here. And, Richard, I think that what you've said to us is you, too, had contacts like the ones we are going to hear described, or at least similar, with the White House, which were very active at one point and then suddenly, without notice, at about the time Vince Foster was committing suicide or whatever it is that happened, at that point, communication stopped, got cut off.
3: That's a fairly accurate description.
1: Mm-hmm.
2: Can I make one point before we close out?
1: Very quickly.
2: I think one way to look at it is this. President Clinton had X amount of political capital when he came into office. He has had to give up a huge amount of that to all of the travails that came fairly early. He's also gone through a lot of money. He obviously doesn't have a lot to give. This is a major issue. I believe what's missing is that the president doesn't understand how much political capital actually exists within this issue and the amount of people that will rise behind him if he decides to step forward on this. I think he's the right president. I think he has the right demeanor and the right attitude. I think he has the right constituency. I think he would be very shocked to find that his political capital might suddenly go up.
1: All right. Stephen, thank you. And Richard C. Hoagland, thank you. We'll be doing a show soon. Good night, Richard.
3: Good night, Art, and good luck, everyone.
1: That's it. Luck is what we'll need. I'm Art Bell, and this is Coast to Coast AM.

0: 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That's area code 702-727-8499. 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
1: It is, and I wish you all a good morning. This is a special program this morning. With us is Stephen Bassett, the nation's only UFO lobbyist in Washington, D.C. He comes to us from Washington. He's got a very distinguished background. He's got a background in business development consulting and a degree in physics, and he's brought all of that to Washington, D.C., and is working for a number of organizations, one of which is CSETI. And we will also have this hour Dr. Stephen Greer. Dr. Greer is widely regarded as the world's foremost authority on the subject of extraterrestrial intelligence and is the founder and international director of the Center for Study of Extraterrestrial Intelligence, or CSETI, a lifetime member of Alpha Omega Alpha, the nation's most prestigious medical honors society. Dr. Greer is an emergency physician and former chairman of the Department of Emergency Medicine at Caldwell Memorial Hospital in North Carolina. Dr. Greer, as director of CSETI, has led research teams throughout the world investigating the existence of ETI and on several occasions has successfully established preliminary contact and communication with extraterrestrial spacecraft at close range. He has met with and provided briefings for senior members of government, military, and intelligence operations in the U.S. and around the world, including senior CIA officials, Joint Chiefs of Staff, White House staff, senior members of Congress and congressional committees, senior U.N. leadership and diplomats, senior military officials in the United Kingdom and Europe, and cabinet-level members of the Japanese government, among others. And that is very specifically what we are going to be talking about this evening. That is contacts that have been previously not talked about. So that's what's coming up in a moment. All right, for what you are about to hear, ladies and gentlemen, there are links on my website right now. So if you want to read as you listen, the address is www.artbell.com. And much of what you're going to hear, the critical information you're going to hear, you can read about in depth on the CSETI website as well as the other links we have up there for you. Now, back to Washington, D.C. and Stephen Bassett. Stephen, welcome back.
2: Yes, nice to be back, Art.
1: You let me know, we are joined in some markets right now, so if you want to give a little tiny a sort of recap, go ahead, and then we will go to Dr. Greer.
2: Yes, indeed. We will have an opportunity to cover what was in that first hour again, but it'll be kind of spread out a little bit. Dr. Edgar Mitchell is going to be joining us in the third hour of the show.
1: Right.
2: Robert Dean will be joining us, Peter Gersten, and Jim Mars, the author of Alien Agenda. So there's going to be a lot of analysis of what Stephen presents tonight after the fact, and then we're going to be going into some information we're going to hand out for people to be able to work with directly. But essentially, there are political initiatives that are coalescing. There have been some triggers that have galvanized this activity, one of which was the extraordinary disposal of records by the National Archives, Naval Research Laboratories, that was brought public by Admiral Gaffney. Certainly, Philip Corso's book in mid-year, which is still hanging out there without a response from the government, major issue. And then, of course, Webster Hubble's book, indicating the White House interest. It was brought to the attention of Mike Curry in press conference. There was no response. There are a lot of trial balloons floating around. There are a lot of events going on, and we're capitalizing on that.
1: And you have a letter that is going full page into the Washington Post,
2: right,
1: entitled To the President and Congress of the United States on the Matter of Extraterrestrial Presence.
2: And so this is going to have to be gone back over many times. This is very complex and very, very difficult to assimilate in a short amount of time. But what brings us tonight is the fact that when I entered the field, I've met a lot of fascinating and wonderful people. Every walk of life, this is the most interesting and complex environment one can ever imagine. Everybody has a certain something to bring to the table. a certain skill, a certain approach, a certain view. Sometimes there's conflicts, and that's to be understood. But of all the people that I've encountered, probably the person most focused, most dynamic, who has the kinds of leadership qualities which are required when you're trying to push up against a 10,000-year-old worldview, entrenched very deeply and very closely held. No one, I think, comes close to Stephen Greer. His position in this historically is unique. It's to some degree a matter of being in the right place at the right time. To some degree, it's a matter of personal life history, personal philosophy. But when the right things come together, sometimes you get a force which moves large objects. And in this case, the object is the United States government. And for that reason, I have tried in every way to help him in whatever he wants to do. And when he indicated he would like to be on the show or we discussed it, I felt it was the appropriate venue, and I'm very pleased that he was able to put 2 hours together this evening to bring this material out, really for the first time in public.
1: All right, then let us begin on a personal note. Here is Dr. Stephen Greer. I want to begin, though, on just a very personal note. The Washington Times of this night is reporting that Congressman Schiff, Representative Stephen Schiff, New Mexico's Republican, began chemotherapy Tuesday to fight an aggressive skin cancer that has taken over the entire right side of his face and impaired his ability to speak. It is a very, very sad situation. We certainly wish Representative Schiff luck in his fight against cancer, the fight, no doubt, of his life. And as many of you may or may not know, Dr. Stephen Greer has been afflicted as well, to a lesser degree than his assistant, Sherry Adamack, who I understand is not in very good condition, and I would at least like to give Dr. Greer an opportunity to say something about Sherry. Doctor, welcome to the program.
3: Well, very glad to be here, and I would like to ask the people who are listening who are so inclined and who believe in the power of the conscious mind and of prayer to hold Sherry Adamack in prayer and to pray for her comfort and healing. She is in Denver, but she is critically ill, and of course we're very saddened by that, and we would appreciate if the people who are listening could say a prayer for Sherry Adamack and for her healing. It's a very grave situation. I just came back from Denver tonight, and you know, we're very concerned about this. She's been a confidant and a friend and a support, and has been a key to our being able to achieve what we have over the last 6 years. And of course, it's very sad to see her so ill. But she has metastatic breast cancer, and the fight against it is not going well. So I believe in the power of prayer, and so anyone who is listening who also accepts that, I would appreciate their good thought.
1: I, too, believe in it, Doctor. Thank you very much. And I guess we ought to just go ahead and launch and take advantage of the time, because we don't have a lot of it.
3: Right.
1: So away we go, I guess. If you have any questions, Stephen Bassett, that you would like to ask of Dr. Greer to get us going, go right ahead.
2: No, Stephen can, I think, get into this very, very, very, very quickly on his own.
1: All right. You are going to tell us about contacts you have had that nobody knew about or has known about until this moment. Is that right, Doctor?
3: Well, that's correct, and I'm doing it because, in a very real sense, Webster Hubble opened the door for this when he made his disclosures about the president asking him to look into the UFO matter. And all of you, I'm sure, know about that from your discussions in the previous hour. I presume that was covered. And essentially, at this point, what I think the public needs to know is that Webster Hubble reporting that is a confirmation of what I have been saying without giving the specifics for about 4 years, and that is there is very high-level interest in the subject, and it was not something that was whimsical. I want to emphasize this, and I think If Mr. Hubble could be on the show, he would confirm this, that this was not a whimsical inquiry on the part of the White House or on the part of the president. In 1993, shortly after the president took office, we formulated the Project Starlight initiative of CSETI to advise key people in the government about the subject and also to encourage them to facilitate a disclosure and a reversal of the covert policies surrounding the whole UFO and extraterrestrial matter. And we, over a very short course, a period of time, were able to achieve a number of important meetings. And on December 13th, 1993, a few months after he took office, I was asked to come to Washington and in a townhouse in Arlington met with the then Director of Central Intelligence, Jim Woolsey. And I was informed prior to going that I would be the first person to brief him on the subject, and that while he had an interest in the subject and felt that the subject was valid, that he had not been able to find out any information through channels, even though he was the head of the CIA, the NSA, the NRO, and other civilian agencies. Director of Central Intelligence, of course, is a cabinet-level position.
1: Do you believe, Doctor, that he was directed to seek out this contact by the President?
3: I would say that I can't comment that he sought out this particular contact by the President. I can say emphatically that it was taken extremely seriously, and, of course, the CIA director makes the daily intelligence advisories for the President. I can also tell you that this meeting was not an off-the-cuff meeting that lasted for 5 or 10 minutes, but this meeting was nearly 3 hours in duration.
1: 3 hours.
3: You can imagine my shock when I was informed prior to going that I was going to be the first person to brief these folks on this subject. It took place around dinner time, over a dinner with the CIA director and his wife, the facilitator of the meeting and his wife, and myself, and of course my wife, and the six of us gathered and discussed this. I gave a full briefing and a full discussion of the geopolitical implications of the matter, the scientific evidence which exists, and the very significant intragovernmental crises, which I think, and which, of course, he confirmed, exists because of a lack of proper disclosure on the subject to senior officials. You have to understand that this is a CIA director who had made inquiries and who had not been satisfied with his answers. And I will remind your listeners that what Webster Hubble confirmed in his book is that the President asked him to look into the UFO subject, and they were not happy with the answers they were getting, which is really a euphemism for saying that they felt that they were not having the information disclosed fully or that they were being lied to. This is a serious problem.
1: Doctor, in the first hour, Richard Hoagland, to sum up what he said, essentially said that he believes there are two governments, one we have elected and another that is manipulative behind the scenes, pulling strings, that sort of thing. And what you have just said would seem to sort of lean toward confirming that if the President of the United States has to have the director of the CIA meet with Dr. Greer to get information he can't seem to get through his own very large sources. So is that the conclusion that one comes to?
3: Well, it's one of the things that is the concern, and I have reached the conclusion after briefing senior Pentagon officials and other people in other foreign countries of similar rank that there is indeed a deep cover, covert program dealing with this, which in terms of its functioning is tantamount to a parallel or secondary governmental operation.
1: Mm-hmm.
3: It is the sort of the fullest manifestation of what Eisenhower, a conservative Republican and five-star general, warned us about in 1961 when he said that we should be very careful of the excesses inherent within the military-industrial complex at that time. And, of course, that was 36 years ago now, or 37. And so I think that, yes, there is some real concern there. Now, I want to emphasize that these meetings were intended to be briefings for senior government officials. There were many briefing materials that were given not only to the CIA director, Mr. Woolsey, but also to other senior members of the Clinton administration. And members of our team, of the CSETI Project Starlight team, were able to provide briefing materials to and meetings with the President's closest friend and the family of the Bruce Lindsay family, Bruce Lindsay being the President's sort of a senior counselor in the White House, but also one of his closest friends, equal to, or if not exceeding, Webster Hubble in terms of his closeness to the first family. We were also able to do a similar briefing materials and conveyed them to the president's science advisor, to the Tony Lake, who at that time was the national security advisor to the president, to senior people in Al Gore's office, his chief of staff, as well as Al Gore and many of his personal friends.
1: Wow.
3: I'm saying this very quickly, and I don't know if your audience is really catching the significance of this.
1: This is Dr. Stephen Greer of CSETI, meeting, for example, 3 hours with the director of the CIA, and of course, many other names have come from your lips since that statement. But may I ask you, what was the demeanor of, can you characterize the meeting you had with, a 3-hour meeting with the director of the CIA is very, very serious. What was the character of that meeting, Doctor?
3: Well, grave, serious, not at all dismissive. The CIA director had seen one of these UFOs long before he was director of the CIA.
1: Uh-huh.
3: He knew the subject was real. He knew that there must be something. I believe he felt terribly wrong that something like this would not be something he would have found out about after many months of being at the top of the intelligence community. And I think in addition to that, he was took very seriously not only the need to change secrecy on the subject, but was also very concerned that we had discovered as many top secret witnesses and other evidence as we had and that we were intending to bring it forward if the government didn't do so. So you have to remember, this has been going on now for 4 years. It's been exhausting for me. It's been intense. And for the CIA director, I mean, there were times when, he would just hold his head in his hands going, oh, my God, oh, my God, oh, wow. I mean, he was just exclaiming as we went through documents that we have acquired, as we went through cases, as we went through photographic evidence, as we went through other types of scientific evidence, but also as we went through the implications of the question vis-a-vis the entire issue of the propulsion systems of these objects, the implications to the world economy, to the issue of global warming, to the geopolitical situation, and other relevant issues to someone in a position, a cabinet-level position, dealing with intelligence. So these were thorough. And by the way, he's a brilliant man. Jim Woolsey, a very, very bright man. He was very alert in the sense that he learned quickly what the points were and what the evidence was, and we would move on. It didn't take much time to go through the evidential part of it. It probably took half an hour to talk about the evidence, and the other couple of hours were spent talking about the significance of the subject, the implications of a disclosure, the geopolitical significance, and what have you. Arguably, this is probably the most important meeting that's ever occurred in the history of ufology. I haven't talked about it up till now, except in vague terms, because I felt that it just simply wasn't time. At this point, I really feel it is time to discuss these things. But the main point of it, of my coming out with this kind of information, is to say that if the president's chief people in this area, whether it be Webster, Hubble, and Justice Department making inquiries and going out to NORAD and asking questions and not being answered honestly, or whether it's the CIA director not having been briefed until I met with him or what have you, the point is that if the executive branch or certain aspects of the executive branch, which we have elected and which have then been appointed legally according to our Constitution, cannot get adequate information on this subject, then what must happen is an open congressional hearing at which key witnesses are subpoenaed, and we have identified nearly 150 of them, and that those witnesses then provide to not only the president and to the Congress, but also to the American people and to the world, the information which would be definitive on this subject. We have those witnesses, and I would like to encourage your listeners to log on to our website and to write and call the committees that we have on our website now that.
1: Dr.
3: And we can
1: Greer,
3: get into more of that in a moment.
1: And we certainly we will. Bottom of the hour, that web address is www.artbell.com.

0: here is Dr. Stephen Greer and Stephen Bassett. And Dr. Greer, again, it's so incredible to me that the director of the CIA, apparently at the direction of the president, or certainly through direction of the president, would come to you and have a three-hour meeting, that I'm forced to ask you, because I wonder, what causes you to come forward with this right now, beyond what Webster Hubble might have said in his book? I mean, it's quite a revelation.
1: Well, it is. But I want to emphasize that, and to the world, the information which would be definitive on this subject. We have those witnesses, and I would like to encourage your listeners to log on to our website and to write and call the committees that we have on our website now about that.
0: Dr.
1: We can
0: Greer,
1: get into more of that in a moment.
0: And we certainly we will. Bottom of the hour, that web address is www.artbell.com.

0: Here is Dr. Stephen Greer and Stephen Bassett. And Dr. Greer, again, it's so incredible to me that the director of the CIA, apparently at the direction of the president, or certainly through direction of the president, would come to you and have a three-hour meeting, that I'm forced to ask you, because I wonder, what causes you to come forward with this right now, beyond what Webster Hubble might have said in his book? I mean, it's quite a revelation.
1: Well, it is. But I want to emphasize that www.csetic.org, they will find on that a list of the chairman of these key committees, as well as their address and phone numbers and what have you. We are encouraging people to do that now, because we have just sent to each of these, the key chairmen of these committees, a full briefing packet, a briefing document, a videotape of some of the top secret witnesses who were with us in Washington in April at the meetings that we held for the members of Congress, as well as a huge number of government documents and other pieces of evidence that have gone to them. And that is waiting for them when they come back from their New Year's break this week. And we would think it very advisable for people to write and call these specific chairmen. And by the way, this list is triaged so that from top to bottom, it is listed for the most important person and committee to

contact down to the ones that are less important. So it is listed in rank order. So number one is Chairman Dan Burton, Congressman Dan Burton of the House Government Committee on Government Reform and Oversight. Number two is the House Permanent Select Committee on Intelligence, Chairman Porter Goss. Number three is the Senate Select Committee on Intelligence, Senator Richard Shelby, et cetera, and so on. Now, these are ordered in the fashion they are for two reasons. One is the area of relevance to their holding hearings. In other words, these are committees that are extremely relevant. And number two, the fact that we have met with either chairman or with members of these committees, and there has been interest from certain key people on these committees. But they need the public, I think, to let them know that they feel, as the American people, that this should be done. So we are really encouraging people to do that.

0: Now, from the Kingdom of Nye, more Coast to Coast AM with Art Bell. Here again is Art.
1: All right, you characterized the meeting with the CIA director as one in which he looked at your evidence and put his head in his hand several times, saying, oh, my God. Now,
2: right.
1: That means you had a big, big impact on him. What was the follow-up to that, or did communication suddenly end, or where
2: no.
1: did it go?
2: Well, where it went was essentially I handed him a committee on intelligence, Senator Richard Shelby, et cetera, and so on. Now, these are ordered in the fashion they are for two reasons. One is the area of relevance to their holding hearings. In other words, these are committees that are extremely relevant. And number two, the fact that we have met with either chairman or with members of these committees, and there has been interest from certain key people on these committees. But they need the public, I think, to let them know that they feel, as the American people, that this should be done. So we are really encouraging people to do that.

0: Now, from the Kingdom of Nye, more Coast to Coast AM with Art Bell. Here again is Art.
1: All right, you characterized the meeting with the CIA director as one in which he looked at your evidence and put his head in his hand several times, saying, oh, my God. Now,
2: right. That
1: means you had a big, big impact on him. What was the follow-up to that, or did communication suddenly end, or where did it go?
2: Well, where it went was essentially I handed him a strategic outline that deals with the disclosure of this information and the specific actions which we felt that the Clinton administration, the CIA director, and the executive branch in general should take. We also asked that he follow up specifically on locating documents related to known events and known projects related to the subject, and he promised to do so. It was a very affable meeting. It was a very, I think, mutually respectful and supportive meeting. And the CIA director, Woolsey, did say that he would look into that. Subsequently, he got back with our team and basically reported not dissimilarly to us what was reported to Stephen Schiff, Congressman Schiff, and to the Government Accounting Office, and that is basically that the files weren't there on cases that we knew existed from witnesses that had worked on them. And it's what I've come to call the empty file syndrome, where huge areas, and this speaks to this destruction of records issue that Bassett mentioned earlier, and that is that it's a very disturbing thing, because here's a director of Central Intelligence looking into certain cases and information that we were funneling to him and providing to him, getting back and essentially not being able to find out anything on it. And it sort of mirrors, it's sort of a document corollary to Webster Hubble being going out to NORAD and being told, oh, we don't know anything about this subject, when I've got top secret witnesses who have been in installations where NORAD has handed off UFOs as they've tracked them, not only from deep space, but in our atmosphere. So, you know, you get into this sort of strange, like going through the looking glass in Alice in Wonderland, where up is down and right is left. But at any rate, there was that kind of follow-up. Of course, Woolsey, the CIA director, Mr. Woolsey, left office later in 1994 for a number of reasons. But I want to emphasize that I cannot say that he was directed to meet with us by the president, but I can say that he asked for the meeting, that it was taken very seriously, and that we have been able to provide key briefing materials and definitive evidence to other key White House people. And
1: well, we know that the president had intense interest in this through Webb Hubble. We already know that. So,
2: I know a lot more than that. And in fact, I was asked to put together substantial briefing materials for Mr. Lawrence Rockefeller to take to his ranch, the J.Y. Ranch in the Grand Tetons, where I have stayed as a guest, when he was going to host the first family there, the Mr. and Mrs. Clinton, and that he did, in fact, have meetings with and did bring up this subject, as we had discussed, with the first family, and that these issues had been discussed. I was specifically asked to put together the absolute best evidence and documents I could related to the subject so that he could take them with him. Then this occurred in the summer, one of the summer vacations which the president took.
3: What year?
2: You may recall.
3: I
2: believe that was 95. I'd have to look at my diary. I have like a 500-page diary that I've kept on all these things.
1: Now, this was Mr. Rockefeller requesting the information to give to the president at a summer vacation retreat.
2: Yes. And similarly, people who have worked closely with the president or are friends with the first family and with other key people in the administration, we have met with at length for many hours, and they've then brought materials to very significant figures in the White House, such as Bruce Lindsay, Tony Lake, National Security Advisor. I mean, this has been a very significant effort at educating and providing this information, and we know that there was interest there. The question is, 4 years, now 5 years,

0: after he has taken office, there is simply no way that the president can regard this issue as non-existent. But on the other hand, as I have had administration figures tell me, we can't, I've had this said to me, we can't disclose what we don't have access to. But my God, I mean, these are people at the level of the director of CIA, and I mean, we're not talking low-level munchkins. So this is a very significant thing, and I think the media needs to hone in on what Webster Hubbell said, because it certainly confirms what I'm saying now, and that is that there has not been the kind of disclosure that there should be, either to Congressman Schiff or to these key people in the Clinton administration.
1: All right,
0: and the only way to resolve it, the only way to resolve it is to hold open hearings within the Congress.
1: Open hearings. All right, well, again, I think it's important the audience understand that they simply, Mr. Woolsey and others, did not simply come back to you and say, we don't know anything about this. What they said was, the records are gone.
2: Can I make two points here, Art?
1: Yeah, of course.
2: You asked the question, what triggered this? There's another thing that Stephen didn't mention, and that's this. And there's some point I want to make, namely that when Admiral Gaffney's letter surfaced regarding the destruction of the NRL research notebooks and so forth, we looked into it. We discovered, one, that the process involves omission, meaning a notice is sent out, and if you don't get a response, into the incinerator. We learned that classified documents throughout the government, military, intelligence, can go directly from classified into the incinerator, never declassified. Though I believe the National Archives is really not at fault here. I believe there's something not quite right about this whole flap. It has plausible deniability written all over it. But in any event, it certainly raised the specter that, you know, on the one hand, we know major progress is being made in Washington. We know the awareness level is increasing. And yet we see this records disposal process wide open to complete gross misuse. So you can envision a scorched earth policy with people a little nervous, just starting to throw stuff into the boxes, working them into the system, and get them out the door, which may be comfortable in the short run, but they're destroying priceless historical records. And so at this point, you have to make a move, and Stephen, I think, has taken a bold step in discussing these meetings. Now, obviously, there's concerns about other people feeling that, well, now their meetings are going to be disclosed. I think Stephen would certainly state that all of the congressional meetings that are going on, that are basically on background, are going to stay that way. We're not going to start throwing around names of Congress people and senators and so forth. But with respect to the White House and what's happened, and given the fact that we may see records start going into the trash can, that something had to be done to take it to another level, and he's done that.
0: Well, the other thing, the reason why I think this needs to be discussed, is that the press and the public in America need to know that this issue, no matter what the president's press secretary may say, was not taken in a whimsical way. It was taken seriously. It is still regarded seriously. Believe me when I tell you, nobody was laughing. I mean, there were people virtually on the virtually in tears or very shaken by the gravity of this kind of information. But nobody was laughing, and no one is laughing except very arrogant fools in the media sometimes. But I think that it's very important to understand that the president needs to also support this hearing process, that the White House staff and the president need to say, look, if there are programs related to this subject, which we don't know about, you know, and not like they're part of the cover-up or something, then it is appropriate under our Constitution for the Congress of the United States to hold open hearings. And what we have, what I'm saying is that unlike 1966 when Gerald Ford held hearings, and there was really nothing that came forward out of that, we now have identified dozens and dozens of extraordinary top-secret witnesses, and we are still identifying them. If there's anyone out there who knows of these kind of witnesses who are in the military, intelligence field, aerospace field, who know about this subject, they should contact us immediately at 704-274-5671. But we are very much wanting to say that the president needs to work with the Congress in resolving what I think is a substantial crisis in our government related to these ultra-secret covert programs.
1: There may be a lot of people in the audience, Doctor, who don't know the brick wall that Stephen Schiff, Representative Schiff, ran into when trying to look into Roswell through
0: exactly.
1: The GAO, that investigation, and they really ran into a stone wall. How many records relating to that period of time were found to be missing?
0: All of them were missing. I mean, that's the whole problem. They came back and said, essentially, from the Roswell Army Air Base, from the, I forget the exact date, but certainly from somewhere around 47 or 46 all the way up in, for several years, all those records they claimed were, quote, missing. And it's ridiculous. It was the only nuclear bomb squadron in the world at the time in 1947, the 509th. So, you know, the question is, where are these things? Who has seen that they have been spirited away into God knows what kind of black pit of Calcutta, black hole somewhere? And I think that it's important that the way around that, if executive branch people like Webster Hubble or a CIA director or other key people to the president or the president's science advisor, Dr. Gibbons, who has been met with by people I've been working with for a number of years, including Mr. Rockefeller and Dr. C.B. Scott Jones. And what I would say is that if these people are not being fully informed of what they should know about, well, what the chief executive should know about, then we need to absolutely make it a national priority to hold these open hearings. And I think whatever we can do to put the spotlight on this subject so that the people in Congress are supported by the public and also by the president is key, and we must do that as soon as we possibly can.
1: Doctor, do we, in your opinion, still have a constitutional government, or is that what's on the line here?
0: Well, we have a constitutional government, absolutely. However, many of the key issues which the constitutional government should be dealing with have been sidetracked into these parallel ultra-secret covert programs, just as Eisenhower had warned in 1961 when he gave his last address to the nation. I believe that the only way to resolve that kind of dysfunction, which grew out of the World War II and post-World War II environment, is to have a full disclosure on the subject and to essentially put a spotlight in these areas of covert dysfunction, and that's what should happen. I know that the CIA Director Woolsey told us that he really was in favor with the end of the Cold War of an increasing openness in government. In fact, he said so in press conferences. He said so on the radio and on television. So what I would say is that the Clinton administration needs to act and follow through with I think, what are their instincts, which are very good. I think the gut instincts of the Clinton administration were correct to try to bring around sort of more openness and trust in government by it being open and disclosing about things that no longer needed to be held secret. And our position was that with the end of the Cold War and with the vast geopolitical changes which had occurred pursuant to that, that it was not necessary to hold the entire subject of UFOs in secret. There may be technological implications that have national security impact that may have to be evaluated, but there's no need to continue denying the subject wholesale, and also for the military and intelligence units that are ultra secret that deal with this to withhold that information from a CIA director or the president's men, including appointees like Webster Hubble. I mean, if the president sends someone like Webster Hubble out to NORAD and ask questions, he should not come back empty-handed, nor should he be deceived. And that's what has happened, and I think that is disgraceful. So those things need to be correct. I think they're fixable, but I think we're going to have to be very honest with ourselves, and I think we're going to have to confront the excesses of secrecy which have evolved over the last 50 years.
1: All right, Doctor, let me ask you this. The president's interest in the issue apparently seemed to decline or wane a bit around about the time of the death of his counsel, Vincent Foster. Would you agree?
0: No, I wouldn't say that at all.
1: You wouldn't say that at all?
0: I don't think that's the case. And
1: you think his interest today is still as intense?
0: I think he has real interest, but I think there's also real concern, and that is if he cannot find good, credible information on the subject, or if his main piece, it's not like the president can go out and kick in the doors at Nellis Air Force Base or Edwards or what have you. So basically, what can he then do? And I've had people in the administration turn to me and say, you know, it's not that the emperor has no clothes, but in the sense that they have said something very similar to that and have pointed out that what can he do to disclose something that he doesn't have full information on? And it is a very serious problem. And at this point, It's not like the president and the people who've been around him are ignorant of the subject. They, you know, you can only conclude one of two things. Either they are being left out of being fully informed and empowered on this issue, or they are part of the secrecy. Either one is horrific. And I think it's the former. I don't want to believe it's the latter.
1: Well, the president has the bully pulpit. That he has.
0: Sure, absolutely. And it should be used. He wants a legacy. You know, one of the things that the president keeps saying is he doesn't say this, but people close to him have said it to the media and also to me, that he's looking for a legacy up into the year 2000. Well, here it is. Mr. President, memo to the White House staff. This subject, if handled properly, would be that legacy, because it would be a disclosure that would change the world forever and for the good. It would put the people back into knowledge of things which they have been deceived about. He would gain incredible support for doing so. And I will remind your listeners, but also the president, that more people believe that this subject is real and that aspects of the government are lying to them than ever voted for the president in either of his elections.
1: It
0: in fact,
1: true.
0: If you added up both of his elections, it would be less than the number of people who believe this is real. And so I think that it would be a win-win situation. Moreover, there's all this talk about global warming and the effects. Well, the technologies related to these extraterrestrial vehicles, which have been studied for 50 years, if those could be declassified and put into peaceful civilian use, they would completely, over a period of years, be able to replace the internal combustion engine and all the causes of the greenhouse gases and global warming. I just finished having discussions with people associated with NASA and the National Science Foundation on this particular issue, and they are very interested in seeing this come out. But those people don't have any power to release these secrets. Therefore, the only way to resolve this conundrum, really, is to have the President and the Congress agree to have an inquiry and to have the subject come out in a full and open disclosure through hearing.
1: All right, Doctor. Stand by, please. Dr. Stephen Greer and Stephen Bassett are my guests. When we return, we will be joined by Apollo 14 astronaut Dr. Edgar Mitchell. This is Coast to Coast AM.

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1: Now, from the Kingdom of Nye, more Coast to Coast AM with Art Bell. Here again is Art.
2: All right, now back to our program. Quite a considerable program it is. Stephen Bassett, Dr. Stephen Greer, and now Apollo 14 astronaut Dr. Edgar Mitchell. And I guess I would just ask Dr. Greer some amazing revelations from you tonight. The Los Angeles Times would be listening in L.A. The New York Times would be listening in New York City right now. And if you were a reporter and you were going to write a headline based on what has been said so far, what would you write?
3: Well, I'm not a reporter, but I think what I would write is that serious interest exists in the government on the UFO issue, and it is time for hearings.
2: All right. Dr. Mitchell, welcome to the program. I would like for the three of you in this hour to kind of kick this whole thing around.
4: Okay.
5: I would like to also welcome Dr. Mitchell, if I may interject here, a man I admire greatly. If the list of true Renaissance men and women in the world today is not a particularly long list, but almost certainly Dr. Mitchell would have to be on that list.
4: That's kind of you. Thank you.
5: I'd like to make a point here, if I may, and it gets back to something that was said before the turn of the hour. It has to do with timeline and President Nixon, the White House. And it goes like this. I hope you can follow. It's a very powerful timeline here. You start with the elections in the year 2000, very important elections. A lot's going to be involved and be very contentious. That's in the fall of that year. The campaigns for that election will begin, obviously, early in the year, setting up for the primaries. If disclosure and acknowledgement is going to take place, it can't happen right there at the beginning of those campaigns. You can't have a situation where it's a Monday morning and the campaign people and the candidate are get together for their briefing and the campaign manager says, well, what's up? And they say, well, over the weekend, the president acknowledged that aliens exist in our airspace. And the candidate is supposed to say, well, what's our position going to be on that? It can't happen then. It's probably got to happen at least a year prior to the beginning of the 2000 campaign, which puts you in early 99, so that there's one full year for digestion and debate and discussion and whatever else has to take place, so that when the campaign in 2000 begins, it can really be a legitimate and reasonable part of that major election. Now, in order to get to acknowledgement and disclosure in early 99, you've almost certainly got to start the congressional hearing process very early in 1988, which brings us to President...
2: 98.
5: I mean, 98. Brings us to President Clinton and the State of the Union address on the 27th of this month. President Clinton is in the perfect position. He knows there's a developing petition movement mounting out here in the hinterlands. It's growing every day. And a lot of signatures are heading toward the White House and toward Washington. He knows there are discussions going on the Hill. He knows there's interest in the government. He knows his own interest. If he were to elect to call for a congressional hearing in the State of the Union address, which is not a particularly high risk, he's simply calling for a hearing for these witnesses to come forward and say what they have to say. Mm-hmm. Nothing more, nothing less, with protection, with some assistance, so there's no risk to them. He then opens the door for Congress to act. The people will see the government acting in concert as it's supposed to do when the big stuff comes along. And we could actually have these hearings by spring. If he doesn't, he misses a tremendous opportunity. I hope that the Webster-Hubble event is kind of a trial balloon to see how we respond. And I hope we're responding well. But there is a powerful timeline here. If we miss the window and we get in a situation where we really can't get through the standard processes, so the disclosure happens well in advance of that campaign, you're going to have a very tough situation. If it's forced on us in the middle of the campaign, it's going to be very, very chaotic, and I would not want to see that. Having said that, I'd like to give certainly Stephen a chance to elaborate if he has any more to say about some of the particulars of the White House staff, including Al Gore, because I know that there is an interest there, and Al Gore, as we know, potentially is the president in waiting.
3: Well, yes, and one thing I want to emphasize is that the timing of it, people say, well, isn't this a good time? And we've been kicking this around in our strategy session since 1993, and we concluded that as a new president, it was well before he'd have to run for re-election. Then, of course, nothing came from the White House. He ran, got reelected. Then it was, well, now he's reelected, so he can, you know, really run at this and what have you. Basically, there's never a good time, and there's never a bad time to deal with something this large. It simply needs to be done, and I think it really is quite independent of any of the electoral processes, although one would think of conventional wisdom is that you'd need to time it that way. In point of fact, it could have been done in 93, 94, 95, 96, 97. Now we're at 98. And it needs to just go ahead and the process needs to go forward. And to the skeptic who says, well, my God, you know, this is something that, why would anyone put their neck out there on something like this? The fact of the matter is, majority of Americans believe there's something there. And I don't think that there's going to be much downside to holding these kinds of hearings, at least politically, so long as it's done seriously, scientifically, and credibly. President Ford did it in 1966. Congressman Ford, who later became President Ford. I don't know why it can't be done now by one of these chairmen of these committees. So I think that that's what they really need is to hear from the public and from the media saying, look, there's an issue here. Let's get to the bottom of it.
2: Well, what you have already said tonight, Doctor, is going to cause a giant ripple in the force. And during the break, I know there was a discussion going on about names. Now, you briefed Mr. Woolsey, director of the CIA, for 3 hours. That's a big headline. You spoke with, apparently, Tony Lake. You spoke with Rockefeller, who requested information to be given to the president during a vacation break. This is all big news. The administration is probably going to react in some way to your releasing all of this. What do you expect if somebody should stand up during a news conference and ask the president a question based on what we're doing tonight? How do you think the White House would react?
3: Well, I really couldn't predict. I do want to correct one thing. I didn't meet with Tony Lake.
2: Okay.
3: But people on our team have met with him and provided the briefing materials,
2: fair
3: the
2: enough.
3: Same ones that we provide to the president via Lawrence Rockefeller and also to the CIA director when I met with him.
2: Yes.
3: By the way, I will comment, if people are interested in the printed materials that were given to these officials, we have about 80 copies of them left, and they can order them. They're on our website. You can just get them from us now. We're releasing these printed materials, which have a tremendous amount of information in them. What I would say, though, is that the White House is going to have to react to this in one of two ways. Either they're going to be dismissive of it, or they're going to say the truth, and that is, yes, there's been interest, but we never were able to confirm this. In this sense, you know, they say, you know, I point this out quite frequently. When a Department of Defense official says, we don't know anything about UFOs and we don't look into it, he is probably saying the truth because he simply is not in a compartmentalized area or has been, quote, read into a compartmentalized area that deals with it. So I think that the point is that the press needs to be sophisticated enough to say, well, if there's something there and you haven't been informed about it, what's the best way to get at it? And why my answer would be that it needs to be some cooperative effort between the White House and these congressional committees.
2: Yes, but after briefing the CIA director, Doctor, you have the CIA director come back to you and say, the records are gone. And that brings me to Dr. Mitchell. The obvious implication is that there are some people or some force that is manipulating events outside of our elected government. Dr. Mitchell, is that what you believe?
4: Well, the evidence seems to point there. The public, I mean, these events are taking place, and the total silence and the some of the absurd things that have come out of government so far is indicating many people are totally naive, but they don't have any good pressure to really look to break through this wall of silence that we're seeing and letting something realistic be looked at.
2: Doctor, are you concerned about revealing too much, Dr. Mitchell, about revealing too much, too many names right now, about stepping on too many toes?
4: Well, not particularly, but I think you ought to know, I think we ought to be aware if there are those who have already indicated they do not want this to be opened up. Do we have any indication of that? And I don't know that.
3: No, actually, we don't. It's interesting. every single person that that I have met with, whether it's a member of the Senate Intelligence Committee or people at the Pentagon, and you were with me at a meeting there, Ed, Dr. Mitchell, and we yeah. None of them have said that they really think this thing should be kept secret still. Now, the question about whether to talk about these kind of meetings and who has been briefed and who has received which materials, my personal feeling is that the president's close friend, Webster Hubble, opened the door. When he said, the president of the United States asked me to go and find out about UFOs, as far as I'm concerned, he gave a green light because if a good friend of the president can talk about that, I don't see why we should any longer not talk about these sorts of initiatives and meetings which have been going on for now 4 years. Because I think what they underscore is that they underscore what Hubble tried to tell the public. To tell the public, hey, we went out there, but we were not given any direct answers that satisfied us. And that is exactly what our contention is that these people are good people in our government, are not lying to the American people. They're simply not being given the information that they rightly should have. And that needs to be changed. And I think that can be changed through these hearings.
4: And the only way that's really going to happen is exactly the way we're doing it, is bring the pressure of the press and of the electorate onto this issue and force the issue. It's the only way it's really going to happen.
5: Dr. Mitchell, what is your opinion of the media's stance right now? Do you see signs of courage on the part of some elements? Are you getting some positive reaction from some of the upscale media people?
4: I can't really see any serious movement in this direction. Everybody seems to be holding back and waiting. There's been enough tongue-in-cheek comment, enough snickering and carrying on, dismissing the subject for so many years. Overcoming the inertia that has been set up there is exceedingly difficult. And the only thing that's going to do it, I believe, is a rise in public demand for this to happen. Eventually, the press is going to come around when enough people and enough press people form cross a threshold, and the interest starts to take off on its own.
5: Right.
4: I still don't see that.
2: Well, that can be done with what we're doing this morning.
4: Yes,
2: I mean, after all, to reveal all that has gone on behind the scenes at the White House level and with the CIA, I think ought to be enough solid fodder for any good investigative journalist to sink his teeth in quickly to this and get to the bottom of the story. I would imagine toward that end, people, press people, are going to be wanting to contact you, Dr. Greer. How do they do that?
3: Well, they can contact me through my website, and my webmaster will screen them and get them to me, or they may call me at 704-274-5671. And we will get back to them when we can.
2: 704-274-5671.
3: Right.
5: By the way, contact information for all of the groups that are involved in this process right now, or parts of this process, including CSETI and Stargate International and Operation Right to Know and Citizens Against USO Secrecy, Enterprise Mission, are on the Anagram video site in a number of pages. Fax numbers, phone numbers, email or websites in some cases. So again, those who don't have the computer, hopefully we can give out a little bit more of that later on. I'd like to also mention something in the context of what you just said. Let's leave this to your listeners to some degree. Who out there listening to the show doesn't think, with all due respect to your venue, Art, and obviously your slot in the media reality, but who out there doesn't think that this conversation that we're having tonight doesn't have every right and should be in a venue such as this week on Sunday with George Will or on Nightline? I cannot imagine any reason why it should not. If your listeners think that, maybe they ought to send a little fax into those programs and say, why aren't discussions like this taking place there?
3: That's exactly right, and they should be taking place. And I think that people like Webster Hubble should join in them. I think Dr. Mitchell could add a great deal of insight into it. And I think that some of these top secret witnesses who are willing to come forward should also be part of that discussion. The ones who are willing to stick their necks out, as it were, now, even outside of the congressional hearing process that we're recommending.
2: Let me ask all three of you, if there is amnesty given for those who would come forward but not but have not yet done so, how many more people out there do you all believe would come forward? I know all of you, all three of you are insiders. Dr. Mitchell, certainly you are. How many people, if there was an amnesty, would you think would come forward?
4: Well, I'd like to hear Steve Greer's on that because he's actively been keeping headcount.
2: That's
4: I
2: true.
4: Not.
2: That's
4: so
2: true.
3: We have about 150 identified now, and if an announcement like that took place where we could go to our larger network and intelligence networks, I've been made sort of an honorary member of a large association of retired intelligence officers, for example, even though I've never even been in the government. I'm sure that there would be hundreds. You would have to really then begin to triage from most important to least important witness testimony. I think there would be so many hundreds of people who would be willing to come forward. And I think that that is exactly what we need to be prepared to do, because one of the things that I've assured these people, including chairman of committees that I've met with, is that if they will hold the hearing, that we will bring all the assets that we can to them to be fully vetted and investigated and to testify so that they will not be left sort of holding the bag with nothing in it. And I think that there are a number of people who have these sorts of contacts. Our pool is the largest, but I think that there are other people out there that we're working with in different organizations that know of these sorts of first-hand military and intelligence witnesses. And in fact, I'm sure there are some listening right now, and they should really contact me directly and personally.
2: Doctor, I have a question for you. How would you vet the important information regarding extraterrestrial presence versus that which is intermixed with valid national security interests?
3: Well, I think that is one of the questions that we did discuss with the I discussed with the CIA Director Woolsey, and certainly the existence of the subject, confirmed encounters and landing cases can be discussed. General information about energy systems can be discussed. But when you start getting into specifics, then I think you do have to go through a national security review of what types of technical information would be advisable as opposed to ill-advised to release to the public because of how it might be used without proper safeguards being in place. For example, you can't go down to your local hardware store and buy a nuclear trigger, nor should you be able to. But I think that there are many aspects of the phenomenon and of the history of it and the programs related to it that can be discussed. For example, you and I know that there are hydrogen bombs, but we can't go down and buy one or build one legally.
2: Thank goodness.
3: Very appropriate that we can discuss the issue without revealing necessarily everything.
2: All right, Doctor. Yeah. Dr. Mitchell, Dr. Greer, and Stephen Bassett, hold on. We're going to be right back. From the high desert, I'm Art Bell, and this is Coast to Coast AM.

0: And now, back to the best of Art Bell.
1: Once again, here I am. Good morning. If you are just joining us, I'm sorry you've missed a great deal. We have with us Stephen Bassett, the nation's only UFO lobbyist in Washington, D.C., Dr. Stephen Greer, CZETI's Dr. Stephen Greer, who has just absolutely laid on us this morning some incredible revelations, like a three-hour meeting with the director of the CIA, in which, as he was presented with evidence by Dr. Greer, simply at many points laid his head in his hands and said, "Oh, my God," went away, took a look at what our own government knows, came back and said the records essentially are missing. He didn't say we don't know anything. He said the records are missing. There has been revelation of contacts at the very highest levels, apparently spurred on, or at least begun, at a point where Webster Hubble was asked by the president to find out what is known about UFOs. There were high-level contacts with people like the director of the CIA and many others. And so we will continue with all of this and Dr. Mitchell in a moment.

0: And now, back to the best of Art Bell.
1: All right. In a moment, back to Steve Bassett. I want to ask Dr. Edgar Mitchell, Apollo 14 astronaut, Dr. Mitchell, very quickly, some incredible revelations, Doctor. A three-hour meeting with the director of the CIA, contacts with Tony Lake and Mr. Rockefeller. This is incredible news. Were you aware that this kind of high-level discussion was going on, Doctor?
2: Yes, I've been aware of it for some time.
1: You've been aware of it. How do you feel about disclosure of all of this now?
2: Well, I'm totally in agreement with Mr. Bassett and Dr. Greer that it's time for this to bring out. We're way past time for bringing this information to the public, acknowledging it, and entering into the sort of discussions that at the highest levels of Congress and government to make this information available to the public. It's far, far past time for this.
3: Could I ask Dr. Mitchell a question, Art?
1: Yes.
3: Dr. Mitchell, the space program, in some respects, is probably the highest achievement of the human mind in our history. What do you think would be the level of impact on the space program as a whole if full basic disclosure and acknowledgement, without necessarily all the bells and whistles, but just fundamental basic disclosure and acknowledgement were to take place?
2: Well, I think we would start to move space exploration from gee-whiz sort of stuff to a serious effort. We are a part of the universe. We're started to explore the universe. We are going to go there in due course. It's just a matter of time. And this would be a proper movement toward accepting generalized space exploration as just a part of the norm.
3: More specifically, would it be appropriate to assume that funding would be available? There might be a very rapid increase in interest
2: well,
3: in science
2: perhaps.
3: And math on the part of our students and so forth?
2: You know, there's only so much funding to do so many things. And how fast we do it is a matter of debate. How fast should we put resources to this as opposed to energy and effort into resolving some of the other issues that we have? But at least make it available, make it respectable, make it into the total milieu of our times. It's an appropriate thing to be doing. The question of timing as to how much resources we put in and where we go and whom we contact and who's available to contact is quite a different matter than the timing of how fast we do it.
1: With regard to all of this, anybody can take this who wants it or who dares take it. There are a lot of things going on in our space program that we don't know about. There is a militarization of space that
2: right.
1: certainly is going on. The Russians recently offered the government of Malaysia to create a cyclone to take some of the horrible dust from the fires away. I mean, nobody knew that that kind of satellite existed, but apparently the Russians are claiming they have it. Obviously, we've got a lot of stuff we don't talk about. So there's a lot of valid national security stuff going on that might get in the way of full disclosure. Anybody want to comment?
4: Well, the question is it valid? This is Stephen Greer with C-City Speak. One of my concerns, and a point I would make as follow-up to what Ed was saying, is that if we could utilize space for peaceful exploration as opposed to military exploitation, I think that there would be plenty of funds. For example, I met with a very senior investigator on the Senate Appropriations Committee, in fact, their chief counsel, who told me about 4 years ago now that somewhere between $40 and $80 billion a year were being spent on ultra-secret black projects that they didn't really know where the hell it was going.
1: Mm-hmm.
4: And he confirmed to me that a lot of it was going into covert UFO-type things, but that much of it also was going into other projects they had no idea what it was. So my point would be that if we could, as a people, begin to look through at this whole question of space and extraterrestrials in a way that was not xenophobic or militaristic, that there would be ample funds, without taking it from other programs, to explore space, to develop the means for exploration of space and the utilization of space for peaceful purposes. And I think that that really must be a priority in the next century.
2: This is Ed Mitchell. I totally agree with what Stephen Greer is saying here. The idea of militarizing space is absolutely an absurd idea. Observation is appropriate. intelligence from space is appropriate to help keep the peace, but we have utterly no business whatsoever as putting weapons in space, no business whatsoever of carrying on normal hostile-type activities from the space platform. It's simply not appropriate. It's a thing of the past. It's an old way of thinking about our relationships with each other and our relationships among nations. Yes, there's the military wants to do it. It's a take the high ground sort of idea, and it's just passé. And we haven't come to accommodate that yet.
3: Old way of thinking, yes. One of the best ways to get rid of an old way of thinking is find a new way of thinking. And this business represents a clear path,
2: exactly.
3: Not just for a few enlightened people, but
2: exactly.
3: For everyone.
2: Once you start to see ourselves in a different perspective about the cosmos itself, our place in the universe itself, all of these ideas start to change, but we're still rooted in this competitive, warlike sort of approach to problems that's just no longer appropriate.
1: Doctor, you said the idea of weapons in space is absurd, and I certainly agree with you. Unfortunately, however, would you agree they are there?
2: Yes, I would.
4: Yeah. Well, we have witnesses. I have interviewed a number of witnesses who have told me that SDI-type weapon systems and both land and space-based, Earth and space-based weapon systems have been used to track and to target extraterrestrial vehicles as they approach the Earth.
1: Track and target?
4: And target and to destroy. And this is one of the real deep concerns that we have, is that in the atmosphere of the type of secrecy that exists, you run the risk of certain covert actions getting out of control. I mean, it's happened before. We learned about sort of Iran-Contra and arms for all that kind of stuff. But there are larger issues going on where the same kind of dysfunction and lack of oversight can begin to get us in a great deal of trouble. This is why I think Congressman Dan Burton's committee on House Government Reform and Oversight is such an appropriate one, for starters, to hold a hearing on this, because there are aspects of this whole issue that clearly have escaped appropriate oversight and control, and the constitutional checks and balances which really protect us from sliding down these rather dangerous slippery slopes of military misadventures that can take place under the cover of extreme secrecy.
2: So I agree with Greer.
1: All right, Dr. Mitchell, you're an astronaut. You went to the moon. There have been many, many astronauts, many of which participated in military missions. I seem to recall that a lot of the shuttle launches were simply said to be military, and that's all we learned about them. If there was a general amnesty, would it be your view that there would be some astronauts, Dr. Mitchell, who under that, and I'm using the word loosely, amnesty, would come forward?
2: I don't know. I can't say what the individual of the modern astronauts, the shuttle astronauts.
1: Oh, I'm not asking for names.
2: But I am not aware of any really weaponization of space issues that have gone with the shuttle. Now, there's an appropriate military activity here. Oversight, navigation, communications, to me, are all appropriate military-type activities.
4: Right.
2: The real issue here is active weaponry in space.
1: Yes.
2: And that is forbidden by treaty, number one. Number two, the fact that we start, if there have been shots taken at extraterrestrial vehicles, that's totally inappropriate. There's utterly no evidence here that there's hostile activity should be going on.
3: There is something eerie about the possibility, I'm speculating here, that you have a weapon in space that might be shooting at vehicles which we've been tracking for so many years with no clear, what I would call overly warlike intent. At the same time, the masses of the population down below, kind of oblivious to all of this, are crowding in to see movies like Starship Troopers.
4: Yeah, and Independence Day.
3: But Independence Day had some merit. Starship Troopers is right off the edge. It's beyond my comprehension, but yet the visceral message is very clear, and it troubles me, because these people really knew. In other words, if these people walk into that theater knowing the ET hypothesis is valid, knowing the truth, and understanding where the government is on all this and feeling comfortable about that, I could see them watching that movie. It's escapism. But given their level of ignorance, you go into that kind of stuff, and I don't see it taking us anywhere we want to go.
4: I think there's a very dangerous psychological preconditioning going on that somehow prepares people to accept the extension of the paradigm of conflict which we have had with each other into space. And I think that's one of the reasons why here we are at the millennium, that as a people we need to stand up and begin to consciously contemplate what will be our future, not only on Earth, but in the cosmos. And I think we need to choose one that's peaceful, not one that is violent and secretive and in this way very dangerous.
2: This is exactly the message I've been talking about for about 25 years, Stephen. We must shift that idea, and it's a subtle conditioning that's going on to prepare us for the idea that we do carry this warlike activity into space, and it's totally inappropriate.
1: Dr. Greer, you said something that stood my hair up. You said that we have tracked and targeted and, in fact, shot at these vehicles.
4: Right. That's correct.
1: That's fairly warlike. That says an awful lot, if true, about the nature of the visitation, or does it? Does it simply say that we don't know what we're dealing with? And
4: no. What it means is that often the policy has been that the engagement has, if it's been in our airspace or in certain areas, to engage them as if they were hostile enemy objects. And I think that's one of the dangers. And one of the witnesses, I know Steve Bassett and Dr. Mitchell both heard this witness stand up and talk to members of Congress in this briefing that we conducted in April, where he was in the control room at Atlantic Command when an admiral gave the order to scramble jets and other assets off the both land and sea to pursue a 300-foot diameter disc that was in broad daylight and to force it down and shoot it down if necessary. That order was given. Hotline into the Kremlin had confirmed it was neither Russian nor U.S. This witness was top secret SCI, and I have others like him. And my point here is that these sorts of activities endanger the national security, and I think endanger world security. And this is why it is a very appropriate thing for members of Congress to hear about. I want to emphasize before we run out of time here that the members of these, the chairman of the committees that are on our website, need to be called and written immediately because they have just received a huge briefing packet. There are people on all these committees that are interested in the subject. They are listed in rank order from 1 through 15. If a listener out there can only write or call three of them, do the first three because those are the three most important. If they can do five, do the top five, et cetera. But we want people to have a massive outpouring. There, on this issue, at this time, I think that the people listening, the millions of people listening to this need to know that their action can make a difference. They need to find out, get on our website, find out the names of these committees and their chair people, and ask these chair people to hold open hearings so that these top secret military witnesses can testify.
1: Dr. Greer, not everybody has a computer. For those who do not, what course of action?
4: Well, that is a good question. We don't have what they can do is find someone who has it and get it printed and what have you. I don't have the ability to respond to people one by one, but I think that most people now certainly know folks who can get on our website and get this list. And, by the way, we have a sample letter that can be written. We have their addresses and their phone numbers on this website. So we've made it very user-friendly for people.
1: Yes, and people can go to friends, or they can go to libraries now, which have computers,
4: right,
1: and go to my website, which is linked to yours, again, www.artbell.com, and pursue that information. It will be there for you. We will leave those links up.
2: And, Art, let's make another point. This is a golden opportunity with a major issue, for the people to show that government works, that democracy works, and do it. Because if we don't do it here, I don't know where we're ever going to be able to do it.
1: That's a pretty dire statement. Do you feel that our representative democracy is in danger if we don't do something?
2: Yes, I think our representative democracy is in danger anyhow. I think events are moving so fast, so very rapidly, that no one is really on top of it. And if we don't get the people mobilized here to demand that we get to the bottom of these issues that we're talking about today, we're not going to have an opportunity forever. This is a key issue that we're talking about.
3: It is like a dysfunctional family, for
2: That's
3: those
2: right.
3: people out there that know about that. John Bradshaw writes about this a great deal. The typical model is that you've got the deep, dark secret in the family. Usually the parents keep it, and it just sits there and festers, and it twists and skews the relationships between all the parties, and they all end up becoming just not very functional people. And then they go off and form another dysfunctional family. Well, this is a giant secret. It's like a big mass. A neutron star, it's sitting at the core of the government, and it's warping the way we think about the government, the way we deal with it, and it's altering our relationship, and it's making it dysfunctional.
2: That's exactly right.
4: Emphasize, Steve, the very important positive outcomes of this, the increased trust in government that could grow from this, the eventual elaboration of advanced, non-polluting technological systems which could be put to closely monitored peaceful purposes. We are a civilization which presently, given the types of energy systems we use, is terminal. We do not have a sustainable civilization in any way, shape, or form. And the decay of the ecosystem is exponentially increasing at the same time that we have resource depletion occurring. I think those are trends which can be reversed, but it's going to take the people demanding that these gifts which we have that exist, wondrous, I think, gifts that exist in nature that can be used for peaceful purposes, be given back to humanity. And, Ben Rich, who was, I know, Ed Mitchell, you must have known the name Ben Rich. He was head of Lockheed Skunk Works. And before he died, he gave a talk. And after the talk, about 15 members of the audience were around him, including a member of the CSETI Project Starlight team, an IBM executive named Jan Harzan. And Ben Rich turned to this group and said, we already have the means to travel among the stars, but that technology is locked up in ultra-secret black projects, and it would take an act of God to get them released to benefit humanity. Now, he died a couple months after he made that statement, but there were 15 witnesses to Ben Rich, head of Lockheed Skunk Works, saying this. So, these are really big issues. They have to deal with not just are we alone in the universe, but can we become a peaceful member of the universal community and also evolve into a civilization that is sustainable?
2: The positive side of what we were saying, as long as we remain dysfunctional in this way, we'll never realize that potential, Stephen.
4: Right.
2: And that's exactly what we're talking about. There is a potential to do it correctly. There is a potential to become functional and sustainable. Again, you're absolutely correct in saying we're not on a sustainable path. This cancer, among others, is growing in our midst, and it must be properly set straight at this point.
3: I think you can even drop it down to the level of the street. For those people out there that don't have the penchant for abstract discussion, people out there trying to make ends meet, the fact is that every dollar we spend in the government has a certain cost effectiveness. In other words, it gets run through the system and does a certain amount of stuff.
1: Time warning, gentlemen. We're about out of time. It's the first time I've heard the word cancer used, I think, since Watergate. So, Dr. Greer, I'm going to say thanks a million. Thank you for standing so tall, and Dr. Mitchell, thank you as well. You both are real soldiers to get up at this time of the morning and do all of this, and I can only hope that the path we're on will be corrected, because unfortunately we are not now on a path that would have us admitted to some greater peaceful cosmos, if that's what it is really out there. So, gentlemen, thank you.
2: And thank you for the opportunity, Art.
1: All right. When we come back, we're going to not shift gears. We are going to continue with the program, and we're going to be talking with a criminal defense attorney, Peter A. Gersten, and Robert O. Dean, who is a UFO researcher and analyst, and we will be analyzing some of what you have just heard. So, everybody stand by for that. It's quite a night. Keep a notebook out. Take notes. And remember, my website, www.artbell.com.

0: from the Kingdom of Nod, across the country, around the world, and throughout the universe, this is Coast to Coast AM with Art Bell on the CBC Radio Network.
1: All right, on behalf of Dr. Greer, I would like to mention there is an 80-page document that he regards highly that is available to only some of you. He's got a few of these left, and if you are interested in this incredible documentation Dr. Greer has, again, head up to my website, link over to the CSETI website, and you will see the information there, and Dr. Greer asked me to mention that. Now, in 1977, New York criminal defense attorney Peter A. Gersten brought suit in a U.S. district court on behalf of Ground Saucer Watch against the CIA. Pursuant to the FOIA lawsuit, the CIA in 1979 released over 900 pages of documents relating to the UFO phenomena. They, however, refused to release 57 documents claiming national security considerations. On June 24, 1980, Gersten brought suit against the National Security Agency on behalf of his own recently formed organization, Citizens Against UFO Secrecy, of which he is still director, for 135 UFO-related documents. On November 18, 1980, based upon an NSA top-secret affidavit, the court dismissed the lawsuit, saying the continued need for secrecy far outweighed the public's right to know. Gersten, now practicing law in Arizona, is working on three new projects. One, an FOIA lawsuit against the Army based on Lieutenant Colonel retired Philip Corso's book, The Day After Roswell. Two, Destination Moon, a privately funded civilian rocket launch to the moon to verify the existence of artificial structures. And three, Healing Your Inner Alien, a workshop in Sedona, Arizona in February to teach us and prepare us for the new millennium. Also coming now, Robert Odeen, who has been engaged in the field of UFO research for the last 40 years. He began this research on active duty in the U.S. Army, where he served for 27 years. He retired as a command sergeant major from the Army in 1976 as a highly decorated combat veteran. After having served as an infantry unit commander in combat in Korea and Vietnam, he also served in intelligent field operations in Laos, Cambodia, and North Vietnam. Additionally, from 1963 to 7, he served at Supreme Headquarters, Allied Powers Europe, the military arm of the North Atlantic Treaty Organization, or NATO, as an intelligence analyst with a cosmic top secret clearance. While on that assignment, he was a master sergeant with a cosmic top secret clearance. He worked in the operations division, was a member of the inner command staff, thereby working with and seeing the saucer, a Supreme Allied Commander of Europe, almost every day. A privately funded civilian rocket launch to the moon to verify the existence of artificial structures. And three, Healing Your Inner Alien, a workshop in Sedona, Arizona in February to teach us and prepare us for the new millennium. Also coming now, Robert Odeen, who has been engaged in the field of UFO research for the last 40 years. He began this research on active duty in the U.S. Army, where he served for 27 years. He retired as a command sergeant major from the Army in 1976 as a highly decorated combat veteran. After having served as an infantry unit commander in combat in Korea and Vietnam, he also served in intelligent field operations in Laos, Cambodia, and North Vietnam. Additionally, from 1963 to 7, he served at Supreme Headquarters, Allied Powers Europe, the military arm of the North Atlantic Treaty Organization, or NATO, as an intelligence analyst with a cosmic top secret clearance. While on that assignment, he was a master sergeant with a cosmic top secret clearance. He worked in the operations division, was a member of the inner

0: was an infantry unit commander in combat in Korea and Vietnam. He also served in intelligent field operations in Laos, Cambodia, and North Vietnam. Additionally, from 1963 to 7, he served at Supreme Headquarters, Allied Powers Europe, the military arm of the North Atlantic Treaty Organization, or NATO, as an intelligence analyst with a cosmic top secret clearance. While on that assignment, he was a master sergeant with a cosmic top secret clearance. He worked in the operations division, was a member of the inner command staff, thereby working with and seeing the saucer, a supreme allied commander of Europe, almost every day. For 14 years, Dean worked with and for FEMA, the Federal Emergency Management Administration. I'm sure that'll get your attention. Retired as an emergency services manager from the Sheriff's Department, Robert is the former Arizona State Assistant Director and the former County Session Director for Mutual UFO Network, or MUFON. He continues now, by the way, as a MUFON member at large. He is also a member of the Center for UFO Studies, as well as a member of the Ancient Astronauts Society. He was formerly a member of the Board of Directors of the Aerial Phenomena Research Organization for 12 years. So what you are about to hear is a sort of summation and then comments from these gentlemen on what's been revealed over the last several hours. First, let us return to Stephen Bassett in Washington. Stephen.
1: Hi, Art.
0: Hi.
1: Before I toss a question out to my good friends Bob Dean and Peter Gersten, I thought I'd like to refocus your audience on the initiatives and kind of draw a little picture for them here. There are three initiatives going. The petition drive initiated by Stargate is the attempt to get the million signatures. That can be obtained by coming to your site, Art, and then going on to Stargate International.
0: Right.
1: There's also a petition downloadable at MSN's UFO Forum, which is not linked at this time. And then Anagram Video has put the petition up on 27 websites, its own and all of its distributors. You can get to that site through yours, Art. And the second issue is, of course, the congressional hearings, and I think we've discussed that heavily. You can get the committee contact information at the CSETI site at this point. And then the third is the statement of purpose and letter to the President and Congress, which is destined for the Washington Post full-page ad once we obtain appropriate signatures. That is going to be available, if not now, very shortly on the Anagram Video site, which, again, you can link to off of Art Bell's site. And it is something that I invite your listeners to read. We are interested in their comments. But by instance, some other things, too. But first, let me say this. The groups that are essentially shepherding this statement and ad forward are on this ad. But I want to mention now, we get a full picture of this. CSETI, of course, we've been discussing at length tonight. Stargate International, we're going to hear much more of that from Bob tonight. Operation Right to Know, the director of that is Mary Kerfoot out of Schaumburg, Illinois. They've done a lot of direct demonstrations within Washington itself. Enterprise Mission, of course, you're familiar with that. Citizens Against UFO Secrecy, founded many, many years ago by a number of people, including Peter. And we're going to add to that picture here, effective tomorrow, Skywatch International. These groups have a political thread to them, but there's a commonality of purpose, and these are organizations worth supporting. Some of them are nonprofit, some of them are proprietorship, but in general, if you're comfortable with what they're trying to do, consider supporting them, both by joining whatever membership they may have, and if you're motivated sufficiently, you may want to consider donations. Later in the show, we might be able to have some time to give out some addresses to deal with that. Obviously, if you have web capability, you can get that information directly from a site. Now, with respect to this ad, several things are going to happen, but the principal one is this. This is not a petition. This is a statement, and we are looking for signatures from individuals around this nation who have had some success, who are prominent, who are certainly well up in whatever career they have chosen, but are supportive of this disclosure process and are willing to sign this statement.

0: if anyone knows of someone like that, refer it to them. If someone is someone like that and you want to be signatory, it's a very simple process. To be signatory to the statement, you must send by fax to Paradigm Research Group a letterhead with a simple statement that you wish to be signatory, signed, fax it in, it'll be confirmed back by phone, and your signature will go into the pool. The strongest 80 signatures will be on the main page that will go into the advertisement. Paradigm Research Group's fax is in Maryland, 301-564-4066. When sufficient signatures have been obtained to give the ad that necessary gravitas it has to have, we are going to seek a single funder, a single individual with both the money, the wisdom, and the clarity to understand what's important here, who will fund dollar for dollar this ad in the Washington Post. It's going to cost $21,000.
1: Mm-hmm.
0: We're going to accept a $21,000 check. There will be no waste, no going out for pizza. It's going to be a straight deal. The person can then receive credit for it in the ad itself, or they can remain anonymous. And that's the process. We hope to have this ad in place before the State of the Union address on the 27th of January. After it appears, it's going to be reprinted in gloss fashion with the Post banner, and it's going to be distributed to the entire House and Senate. It's also going to be sent out a national press release, and then, of course, it's going to continue to spread throughout the net for people simply to peruse it and make their comments and follow some of its issues as they see fit. These are the three initiatives. These are the groups involved. Others are more than welcome to join us. And then there are some other things, which we're going to get into a little later. One that's coming up on the 13th of January regarding the announcement of the first person to strive for high office, state or national, and make the UFO issue a direct, open, and major portion of their campaign. And we're going to be announcing that in just a little bit. Press release went out on the 1st of January. But for the general public, I think you're going to be hearing it tonight. Having wasted all that time, I'd like to ask both Peter and Bob what their thoughts are about what transpired on this show so far.
1: All right, let's just make it a good open discussion. Gentlemen, welcome to the program.
2: It's a pleasure here, Art. I'm Peter.
3: Thank you, Art.
2: And it's also a pleasure being on the same program with Bob Dean. I don't think that I could have picked a better person that I would have liked to be on for the first time.
3: Well, thank you, Peter. I have a great admiration for you, too, my friend. You're an old warrior.
2: It's the Bob and Peter show now.
3: Yeah.
1: All right. Well, both of you gentlemen had an opportunity to hear Dr. Greer. And, of course, Dr. Mitchell and, before them all, Richard Hoagland. What's your take on what you heard?
2: Who are you addressing that to?
1: Anybody who wants to grab it.
2: Well, let me. I've been sitting here patiently for the last 5 hours listening to this. And taking notes. I must have about 7 hours of notes right in front of me. I feel like I'm in court ready to sum up on a murder case. So if I just have a couple of minutes.
0: Fire.
2: Now, I have great respect for Stephen Bassett. And I admire his enthusiasm, his aggressiveness, and it's a breath of fresh air, and I welcome it. But unfortunately, I haven't heard anything new over the last how many hours? 3-4 hours. I've been involved with the UFO controversy to the 70s. I brought 2 lawsuits. And I've heard this since the 70s. You cannot work within the government that has created the secrecy. You cannot ask Congress to release information that is beyond their understanding, beyond their need to know. We've heard that there are 2 governments, a secret government and the elected government. So why petition the elected government? It's the secret government we have to look to. I think we're losing track of the big picture. What I've heard, let me just ask Stephen. Steve,
4: mm-hmm.
2: I've listened to Dr. Greer, and I admire his work. But what I heard this evening was that Dr. Greer is in contact with ETs. Or interdimensional beings, or some other form of intelligence. I've heard that he has over 150 people, military officials, waiting to come forward with information. I've been hearing this the last year. I hear that he briefed for the first time tonight the director of the CIA.
1: Well, that's new.
2: Okay, that is new. But that the story art is not that he had this meeting. The story is that the director of the CIA didn't even have access to this information. He was told the records were lost. He didn't have the need to know.
1: That's the story.
2: Stephen Greer briefed him. I even heard, and I don't know if this is accurate or not, Stephen Greer was instrumental in causing the sightings in Phoenix on March 13th. He was present. He brought them forth. So I've been listening to this, and it's interesting because what do you want to learn from the government?
1: Well,
2: they're looking to Stephen Greer to tell them.
1: Peter, it is interesting that you, who has been so pursuing our elected government with the FOIA lawsuits, would take the position that it's useless to do so.
2: In the 70s and 80s, that was the thing to do. We've gone past that. I can prove in a court of law, beyond a reasonable doubt, that we are in contact with another form of intelligence. People are in contact with another form of intelligence now.
1: You can prove that.
2: I can prove it in court.
1: Well, all right, you're a criminal defense attorney. If you were to set about proving that in court, how would you do it?
2: You know what? I would do it with expert testimony. I would do it with physical evidence, expert testimony. I would pictures, exhibits, as I would prove any other case.
3: Peter, how can we get a hearing in a court if we can't get a hearing in a congressional open
2: because
3: hearing?
2: Because I have access through Lieutenant Colonel Corso to court. I finally have what I need to get past the summary judgment motion. The last two cases in 70 and 80 were dismissed on a summary judgment motion because there was no triable issues. The agencies came forward and said, we searched. This is what we found. We gave you what we could. The others classified. There is no more issue. The court in both those cases dismissed the lawsuit because there was no triable issue. In this particular case, they're not going to find any documents pursuant to my request for the search. They're going to tell me that they searched X, Y, and Z, and they can't find the documents. They're then going to, once I file the lawsuit in court, they will then move for summary judgment again, saying there's no triable issue. Here's where we searched, submitting notarized affidavits, sworn affidavits. There is no issue. There are no documents. At that point, I bring forward Corso, who is an eyewitness, firsthand testimony, enough to convict somebody in a court of law of a crime, who says that he saw alien bodies and he saw eyewitness autopsy reports. That's enough to create a triable issue. Once I get past that, I'm entitled to discovery. I can then go into court and put in interrogatories, examine under oath the Army officials who were supposed to have done this search. I could make this a cause célèbre. I can get the public's attention. Better than, now, if petitioning Congress for open hearings. And, of course, they're not going to be open. They're going to be open till all of a sudden the word classification, top secret, is mentioned. And then it's going to go, you know, if congressional hearings are good to focus public attention, fine, I'm all for that.
3: Well, Peter,
2: if public hearings
3: on...
2: are to get information or to get knowledge about what's going on, we've come past the UFO, this object. We are now past that. We are in contact with interdimensional beings. I can prove that. The crop circles are the best evidence.
3: Peter,
2: I have
3: the capability.
2: On you
3: for...
2: The resources are here. The technology is here to go to the moon. We don't have to rely on the government. We're past that. We have the information, the resources, the technology to determine what's going on in this planet. Once we stop relying on the government to supply us, it's the lazy man's app. You know, we don't have to do anything. We want the government to tell us. We have the resources to find out ourselves. We can go to the moon.
3: Peter, if I can get a word in edgewise.
2: Sure.
1: All right, Robert Odin, right?
4: Yes.
1: Robert, I'm afraid we're at a break point. I think that Peter got out what he wanted, and indeed it's a big challenge. When we come back, we will pick up on exactly this point. A man who has brought so many lawsuits is tired of it. I'm Art Bell, and this is Coast to Coast AM. Back to my guests now, and my guests are a New York criminal defense attorney named Peter Gersten and Robert O. Dean, who is a UFO researcher and analyst, and we're getting reaction to what has been aired. I would only say in response to your blast, Mr. Gersten, that there was new information, and that new information certainly was the three-hour meeting held with the director of the CIA and all of the high-level contacts that the American public at the White House had no idea had taken place. That much was new.
2: I agree. That is definitely new. But is it a disclosure? We should know about this when it happens. Stephen Greer should not be involved in secrecy. If I knew what Stephen Greer knows, maybe I wouldn't even have to go to the government. Stephen Greer, what does Stephen Greer want from the government? Why does he want there to be congressional hearings? He knows more than the government.
1: Well, it sounds to me like you have given up on the government. You who have filed so many FOIA requests, and an FOIA request is something that our own government has allowed that I take it you have no faith in. In other words, citizens can file a request for information that previously has been filed away as secret in one way or another, and they try and declassify as much of it as possible.
3: Art, can I slip in here for
1: you? You absolutely may. I just wanted to clear up what an FOIA
3: right.
1: request
3: okay.
1: was. Now, Robert O'Dean...
3: I have a great respect for Peter's opinion, and his legal opinion I would have to turn to. But I will not give up on the constitutional system or the American people. And one of the things that I have believed for a long time is that if the American people can become informed of what the hell's going on, then they themselves can act through their elected representatives and put this in the back, in the constitutional process where it should have been in the first place, and we might save the Constitution. As it is right now, the average American is totally unaware of the seriousness of this crisis. And the government, as we know it, are not the policymakers on this damn thing. Who is? Who's behind the deceit and deception? I believe that the system can be made to work, Peter, and I believe that if the people can become informed, that they themselves can bring the pressure upon the Congress to do something, and I do believe congressional hearings are called for. We're facing probably the most serious threat we've faced probably in the last 200 years, and the American people simply don't know. And we've got to do it. I've been trying this through what I call the grassroots process. And I've been speaking out quite continually here for now a couple of years. And I find that the people respond well to what I've had to say. They're dying to know more about this. They really are hungry for the truth. So I will not give up on the system. I think it will work if we can make it work. And we've got to get the people involved. And that's why I speak out on this thing.
2: There's a much bigger picture than what we're talking about. We have to refocus on what's going on this planet at this particular time. UFOs, the UFO phenomena, are just one piece of this puzzle that we have to solve. There's much more.
3: Well, Peter, you're right.
2: You're going to have congressional hearings, open UFOs. What about the abductions? What about the cattle mutilation?
3: Within an open hearing, you see, you can bring all of it in.
2: You don't really think these hearings would remain open. As soon as anything that involves classified material, and everything has to. We're talking about back-engineered, reverse-engineered technology. Anything that touches on classification has to go behind closed doors.
3: Well, I know what your point is, but I believe that we can work. I will not give up on it, Peter.
2: Okay, but second of all, you do not need amnesty. It's a real non-issue. In other words, Corso is evidence of the fact that you can come forward and say whatever you want and not be prosecuted. I don't know why these people are hiding behind the issue of amnesty. Come forward. I will represent them pro bono, free. The government will not prosecute them because then they have to say that what the information is true. They have to vouch for the credibility of the witnesses. They have to say that the information is genuine. It violates national security. They will not say that. They will allow whatever has to be said to be said and allow the UFO community to tear it apart.
3: Can you guarantee these people a hearing in an open court?
2: Yeah, if they come forward, I'll put in a Freedom of Information Act request based on what they saw from eyewitness testimony, personally saw. We'll go through the same process we go through with Corso.

0: Now, from the Kingdom of Nye, or Coast to Coast AM with Art Bell. Here again is Art.
1: Wait a moment, Mr. Gersten. At first said you were giving up on FOIA request.
2: No, I never said I was giving up. I said.
1: Well, you said that. I mean, in what I read, the introduction I read of you. It indicated that you made several of those requests and got back certain documents and then did not get back others that were classified
2: right.
1: Simply and not given to you. Now, what makes you think that would change?
2: No, the strategy has changed. I am getting nothing from the government, as would Bob and Steve get nothing from Congress. What I get, and that's the only thing we can get, is public attention. I can focus attention on the lawsuit. As we see, it's not as extravagant as the OJ case, but that case is going to get attention. And then once we get attention, we can talk about what's really going on the planet now, what these UFOs are part of,
3: what
2: the secret government is a part of. Let me tell you, I'll say this. If there are aliens present on this planet, extraterrestrials, then they are in control. There is no doubt in my mind about that. If they exist, they're abducting. So this fact that you know, we don't see hostility. We shouldn't shoot them down. They're abducting people. That's the reports. And the other reports I hear, there is a treaty between the ETs and this government that has been violated by the ETs. So if you believe that they're ETs, then you might as well believe the whole scenario, because that's what I hear.
3: Mm-hmm.
2: You
3: think
2: sell
3: they're
2: an
3: in
2: alien,
3: control
2: on, an
3: of
2: alien
3: our black
2: interview
3: budget?
2: On your show.
3: You think they're controlling
2: do we have an alien as a prisoner of war? Is that what we're talking about? Well, is that going to come out in congressional hearings? Is that what you're telling me?
3: Let me step in here. $1 billion a year, Peter. We're spending black budget money with no oversight, no accountability.
2: We can go to the moon. We can see if there's artificial artifacts, as Richard Hoagland so eloquently and articulately says. We can prove that. We don't have to rely on the government to tell us. We can go out and talk to the people that are being contacted. Come to Sedona, Arizona. See what's going on with
3: these
2: people.
3: Peter, do you really believe the aliens may be in control of this whole matter?
2: Well, why don't they come forward then? They have to be in control. Maybe the secret government. If there are aliens, if they're ETs rather than interdimensional beings, then they have to control the situation.
3: Well, let me tell you, Peter, there are aliens and there are interdimensional beings, and we've known that for almost 50 years.
2: Okay, but they're contacting the people. The crop circles, did you read Doug Ruby's book, The Gift?
3: Oh,
2: there's
3: yes.
2: a two-dimensional
3: Thank you for
2: blueprint
3: the gift. Yeah.
2: for a three-dimensional starship.
1: Oh, yes.
2: The movie Contact told us that we are getting messages concerning the building of this craft, but Sagan disguised it as SETI messages. The crop circles are exactly those messages. People are receiving direct messages.
3: People in the military have had personal contact with extraterrestrials, Peter.
2: Okay, but we don't have to rely on the government. Let's take responsibility. In other words, when we're ready for contact, the signpost, the measure, is the fact that we take our power back from the government and determine what is going on.
3: You don't
2: not
3: think
2: relying on anybody else.
3: You don't think we can demand open hearings from Congress and get the first base on that?
2: Hey, listen, open hearings have been going on for the last 20, 30 years, right? All of a sudden, open hearings
3: go.
2: You're talking about...
3: We've never had an open hearing.
2: You're talking about classified information.
3: Yes.
2: It's not going to remain open.
3: We're talking about national security, and whose security are we talking about here?
2: Okay, national security. Let me tell you, Congress is not going to be allowed to talk about national security hearings, issues in front of the press. They're not going to be able to do it.
4: Who won't be step in here if I could?
2: Huh?
4: Fellas, let me step in for a second. What intrigues me about this discussion, there's several things that intrigue me. The first one is this. Everyone brings into this field their own particular background, and they're going to have to deal with the field in the basis of where they're coming from. And, of course, this is what paradigm is all about, reviewing the world and then rechanging it, always, again, from a single perspective. Peter, of course, comes from a background of law, and particularly criminal law, which is fundamentally an adversarial process in which you take on an adversary. And as a result, he's approaching it that way. He's using that kind of terminology. Bob, on the other hand, has kind of worked with the government. He's been there. He's been in the military. He has a lot of affection for the military. He served well, and I think he enjoyed his service. So he wants to see a bridge occur in which we're really kind of partnering our way to this paradigm. So So what you have are two different life approaches to the same issue. But what's more important, the point I'd like to make is this. These kinds of discussions are what I call pre-paradigm analysis, meaning that intelligent people, not a few, but thousands, and even institutions and think tanks, sitting around and discussing these things, this pre-paradigm analysis of how we take this and what is going to work, what's not going to work, what may be going on, so that as we move through disclosure, we have a platform from which to build. Unfortunately, since the media is hard to describe the media, they're virtually, it's a joke to them, academia is frozen solid with silence, and the government, of course, is playing a game. There is no pre-paradigm analysis. We're building up to the big surprise. This is a big mistake. I love this kind of talk. I love to see it. We need
3: let's
4: to make it
3: face the reality, Stephen, that the media is not a free media in this country any longer.
1: That's right.
4: A certain amount of that, too. But art, we know, is free and wild and woolly.
1: Everybody should monitor it carefully for a nuclear device going off in Pahrump. Peter, I'm not sure that I disagree with you. I may agree with you. I think that we are not going to know what they don't want us to know, period.
2: Definitely.
1: And so I kind of generally agree with you. And how do you want to pursue this? How do you want to move from here?
2: Well, we're going to go into court, and I would like to go to the moon. And
1: Do you have a preference for the order?
2: Well, we're going to go into court first. The moon's going to take at least a year. That's what I hear. The moon, to go to the moon, a civilian rocket to the moon, the first civilian launch, privately funded rocket to the moon, that in and of itself is a major event. When we couple it with the theme of verifying the artificial artifacts on the moon, the artificial structures, the two together just make a great pair. In order to do that, that takes $12 million. Not much. Movies take less than $12 million to make.
4: How much, Peter?
2: $12 million. TransLunar Research, who I believe has been on Art's show in the past, have been involved over the last few months with Dick Rutan's balloon flight, so they haven't been able to give this project the necessary time and attention. But $12 million, what we need is the $20,000 that you're talking about placing the ad to fund a video, a promo video, similar to the type of show-and-tell she had on Contact to raise money. The $20,000 will get us the video. We can duplicate the video. We can pass it among all the so-called armchair enthusiasts who listen to the program, who say, fine, might sign a petition. The time has come to put their money where their mouth is. In other words, if they believe that we have a right to know, we don't have to rely on the government. Let's find out ourselves.
4: Technically, he's absolutely right. Bill Gates could go to the moon.
2: Exactly. Let's go.
4: Of course, many people wish he would, but he could go to the moon just out of the money he spends on the utility bills.
1: I want to clear something up. Peter, you sort of took a shot, I thought, at Stephen Greer. So let's hear it. You believe he knows a lot that he's not saying?
2: Yeah, well, of course. You agreed to that. He told us about this briefing of the CIA director. I'd like to get a tape. If that was taped, I'd like to get a tape. I'd like to see what he gave to the CIA director. I'd like to see what the CIA director had. As a matter of fact, listening to Stephen, I was thinking I'm going to put in an FOIA request to the CIA for that meeting, for the minutes of that meeting, for the conversation, for anything. I want to see what's going on.
1: Do you think you would get back the minutes of that meeting, any notes taken, or do you think you would get back a statement saying national security, sorry?
2: Well, I don't know. Then we can maybe go into court.
3: That was an unofficial meeting in the first place, Peter.
2: Let me ask you. Stephen goes into the CIA director's office, and from what he tells the CIA director, it's classified national security? You hear what you're saying?
3: This was in a private home, Peter.
2: It
1: doesn't matter where.
2: It doesn't matter where. Exactly right.
4: Well, he's raising a very, very interesting point that I have not discussed before, but he's raised it, and I want Bob's reaction to my comment here. Bob, I definitely want you to react to this. You talk about the dysfunctional family. Okay, you have a government that's drenched in secrecy. It's like a narcotic. If it moves, draft it, and if it doesn't move, classify it. Now, along comes this movement to try to get to the truth. Well, before you know it, we're finding ourselves working like the government. We want to have meetings. We want to move forward, so we have to have these in secret. We can't discuss them. We have to have confidentiality. We have to move within certain parameters. Before you know it, we're starting to act like the government. So it's like we're So we're being warped. We'd exactly. like to just get in there, get it over with, and get it done. And so they're almost like co-opting us in a sense. It's hard not to do that. Obviously, if you don't meet with anybody, you don't feel like you're going anywhere. And so you're trying to like partner with them, but you're sort of on their terms initially, and their terms, as we all know, is like, hey, basically it's secret. Start from secrecy, and then maybe we'll open up. And so Stephen, yes, he's had to actually operate to some degree like an operative. And I don't think he doesn't want to do that. Now, Peter would say, look, once you get co-opted like that, you've already gone down that road. You might as well just join the intelligence service and be one of them.
2: That's what it sounded like when I listened to the program earlier. Almost you, to a certain degree, Stephen, to be honest. I was saying, where is Stephen coming from in all this? In other words,
4: Bob,
2: he's really too intelligent to devote all his resources on what I would consider a waste of time, and I don't understand why he really doesn't see it.
4: Well, we could discuss that because you're going to be around for the fifth hour. Bob, what do you think about my comment about the fact that the UFO community was kind of forced to almost play the government's game if it wanted to have any kind of dialogue or make any progress?
3: Well, the question that I come up with again, Stephen, is who the hell is holding the cords here? Who's pulling the strings here? We talk about the government. Peter says that we're not going to know anything unless they let us know. Who the hell are they? We're not talking about Congress.
4: Well, Peter would say we don't know who they are, and
2: exactly.
4: we don't know. It's a waste of time.
3: No, we're
4: going
3: to have to try to find out who they are.
2: Well, I call them the Cosmic Circle in my story, in my book, in my Internet serial. You know, that's a good metaphor for this secret government, this secret society that's been according to you, Stephen, they've been around since the Sumerians, so to speak. So
4: no,
2: you
4: no.
2: don't think that the President of the United States is going to be privy, a person that's elected or an appointed head of an agency or a congressman or senator for 2 years for six? Give me a break. You know, these are the people, politicians, who you offer them a certain amount of money, they'll look the other way. So what
3: Peter,
2: are you
3: talking
2: about?
3: Your point is well made, but I refuse to give up on the constitutional system and the people. I don't think we've really got them activated yet. I don't think we've informed them enough to get them angry enough to raise a little hell with their elected representatives.
4: That's a good point, Bob. Essentially, here's the logic strain, train. Peter is saying that there are people in the government that don't want us to know, and since they don't want us to know, we're not going to know. So the actions that we take may be pointless.
2: My point is
4: the way you win is you get them to want you to know.
2: No, the
4: now,
2: way you
4: get
2: win
4: them
2: is
4: to that
2: to
4: point,
2: take responsibility.
4: Huh?
2: The way you win is to take responsibility and not rely on the government. You know, it's an excuse, you know. We take responsibility. We organize the people. We have strike forces. We have a public relations department. We have whatever it takes, a speaker's bureau, and you go out and you educate the people with the best evidence. We don't have to go back to 1940, 50, 60, 70. What's going on in the UFO phenomena field is going on right now.
4: All right.
2: Matter of fact, it's going on more extensively, and this phenomena doesn't contact certain people in government. They don't say, well, we're going to contact X, Y, and Z. They contact all the people directly and personally, or they do it indirectly by drawing pictures on the planet that we refer to as crop circles.
4: Interesting point.
1: All right, Peter, I want you to hold on for a second, and Stephen Bassett, hold on for a second. Robert O'Dean is going to be leaving us, but I'll tell you what. Robert, I am going to be in contact with you in the next day or so, and we're going to set up and do an entire program. How would that be?
3: I would love that very much.
2: I'm sorry, Bob.
3: Don't apologize, Peter.
1: No need to. And, Peter, the same goes for you, but you're going to be with us next hour. So
2: I will.
1: All right. Everybody stay in place. And, Robert O'Dean, thank you. And we'll be talking to you in a couple of days.
3: Thank you, Art.
1: All right. That's it, folks, for this hour. We will continue in some markets. As a matter of fact, Jim Mars, author of The Alien Agenda, will be joining us, along with Peter Gersten and Stephen Bassett. I'm Art Bell from the High Desert. This is Coast to Coast AM.

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1: From the Kingdom of Nye, across the country, around the world, and throughout the universe, this is Coast to Coast AM with Art Bell on the CBC Radio Network.
2: Obviously, Jim Morris, who has been listening to the program, would have hung up his phone. It is ringing busy. The static on the line was so bad, it eventually got to the point during the break that we could not hear Jim Morris. And I believe that the telephone line he was on has been destroyed. There are storms going on at his location. I believe area code 940. Stephen Bassett, if you're there, is that Florida?
3: You mean where I'm at?
2: No, where Jim Morris is.
3: He is deep in the heart of Texas.
2: Texas. Huh? Well, wherever it is, his line finally went belly up when we heard that totally untenable amount of static. And it's not busy because he's sitting there. It's busy because it is no longer connected to his telephone.
3: So, well, he's a pretty affable fellow, but you know, it's a shame because he has waited all night. But I know that we can probably get together with him soon.
2: Yes, indeed. At any rate, we've tried to reconnect. No luck. His phone is out in Texas. I guess they do have storms in Texas. I saw it on the weather map. I don't think we're going to suffer any lack of debate with Peter Gersten here, the way he's taken off in the last hour or so. In direct opposition, Stephen, to your approach to this situation. In fact, he even took a shot at you.
3: Not quite direct, but I'll tell you what.
2: I thought it was pretty direct.
3: Well, I'll tell you what. I'm gonna step back for a second. I got a couple things I got to do here, and then Peter and I are gonna go at it at 10 paces with nose probes.
2: Well, I like that.
3: Okay.
2: All right.
3: But I got a treat for your late night listeners.
2: All right.
3: The people that actually stuck it out to the fifth hour.
2: All right. Very good. Go right ahead.
3: And this is kind of cool, because there's going to be more about this shortly, but here's your treat tonight. A press release went out nationally on January the 1st, well, dated January the 1st. I think it actually went out on the 3rd, to all media at sea, essentially announcing that on the 13th of January at noon in Phoenix, Arizona, at the Hyatt Regency Phoenix, Frances Emma Barwood, former city councilwoman of the city of Phoenix, is going to announce her candidacy for the Secretary of State of Arizona. That is the number two position in the state of Arizona. In fact, at this time, the current, the elected Secretary of State is the acting governor of Arizona because the previous governor got in a bit of trouble.
2: Yes, he did. Yes, he did. So she's going to run.
3: She's going to run. And at this news conference, which was so stated in the press release, she is going to announce two things which are of historical significance. First of all, she is going to announce that, actually one thing, and one thing is of significance to me, she's going to announce that she will be the first candidate, viable candidate, I mean contending candidate, not an ultra-super-deep fringe candidate, but a contending candidate for any high office in this nation since its founding, who is going to run for office with the UFO issue, the extraterrestrial presence issue, as a key, open, and directly approached aspect of her campaign.
2: I take it she has assembled the political courage to do this on the basis of defeating the recall election that they tried and tried and tried and tried to foist upon her.
3: Well, actually, she's always had the courage. She's doing it because it's the right thing to do.
2: But I'm sure that didn't hurt. In other words, there was there is political courage certainly that is garnered from looking at the votes and counting the votes.
3: Well, yeah, she came on your show. She's able to get the word out nationally. She got some support, and the fact of the matter is, she won. And I think the lesson is that all those politicians out there that are scared to death of this thing are making a mistake.
2: Now, here's the interesting thing. I do believe people in the position she is now running for have become governor in the past in Arizona.
3: Several times.
2: Yeah, several times.
3: This is an important position. This is a state that is loaded with military bases, military facilities, laboratories. It has a very powerful government presence. It's had one of the most extraordinary sightings in history, which, regardless of what the reason for those lights were, which to my mind has not been proven, the response to it was unacceptable, simply out of the question. It was a patriarchal,
2: Right.
3: You're the daddy. You're the little children. You just keep to yourself. Let us play with our Army stuff and our Air Force stuff, and don't bother us with your lights hanging over your city. This is not the government that we set out to have. She doesn't want that government, and she's going to run approaching that issue. But she's not going to fool around. She is going to have marshaled behind her the resources of the entire extraterrestrial phenomena research community in this nation. Researchers from around the country, including Mr. Peter Gersten, including Bob Dean, including Jim Mars, and others are going to be there. They're going to be there on the stage when she announces her candidacy. They're going to be introduced, and perhaps they will take some questions from the press. She's also going to announce at this time.
2: When is the news conference?
3: It's on the 13th of January at noon at the Hyatt Regency Phoenix in downtown Phoenix.
2: January 13th, wow.
3: And she's going to announce that she is going to have a co-campaign manager arrangement. One campaign manager is going to handle her state issues. That person is obviously going to be based in Arizona and knowledgeable. The other campaign manager is going to be specifically handling the entire UFO issue as it affects her campaign and how it's going to be presented to the public so to make sure it's done professionally and it's done intelligently, and also to help defend her against what may be one of the most withering and most intense.
2: The tinfoil troopers.
3: Ridicule that any candidate may ever see in this country, unless, in fact, we really underestimated the sophistication of the people. As it happens, that other co-campaign manager is going to be yours truly, Steve Bassett.
2: Oh, congratulations. Well,
3: so
2: Steve,
3: I'm going to be not only the first UFO lobbyist in the country, I'm going to be the first UFO campaign manager in the country. Now, what this means, only history will sort out. But I look forward to it. I embrace it. It's going to be an enormous amount of fun, and I can only say to those people who are ready to step up and put it to Frances Emma Barwood, you had better know what you're talking about, because she's not standing alone.
2: That's right. I will have her on the program. Do you think I could entice her to be on the program prior to that news conference?
3: I will have to check with her. I know that...
2: I've got her phone number. I'll call.
3: It may be because of some tactical things and because of the enormous pressure of getting ready for that, Art, it might be better to have it on the night of the press conference. So consider that, if you would, please.
2: I'll consider it, but I'll still call.
3: To recap, before Peter and I go at it, let's recap the story so far. Here's the situation. These are the things that are hanging out there and bringing pressure to bear on the status quo. One. Philip Corso's allegations in his book, which are still hanging in the air, not yet responded to by the government, not yet treated by the press.
2: Right.
3: That's point one. Point two, a legal action is underway that Peter Gersten happens to be pursuing, which puts a direct line of legal attack on the Corso issues by going after the documents and thus creating a basis for a trial.
2: Right.
3: Thus creating another point of media attention. When it happens, therefore, I consider that pressure. Secondly, you have multiple pools of witnesses, CSETIs, also the witnesses that are very close friends and associated with Bob Dean at Stargate. And then, of course, you've got Richard Hoagland continuing to pore over NASA photographs on the moon and Mars, along with a lot of other people looking for every little thing they can find. And that includes video footage from shuttle launches. That's additional pressure. We have a massing petition that is spreading around the Internet, and because of the nature of the Internet, if it catches fire, you could see 10,000 petitions downloaded in a day and a million signatures in a week, technically speaking, because of the way the Internet works. You also have ongoing discussions on Capitol Hill. I have had some myself with members of the House and the Senate, members of committee chairs, as well as think tank briefings, which Greer hasn't been involved in. All of this is putting pressure by raising the level of awareness of the people in the outer circle, the ones that are outside this core group that Peter feels convinced will never alter their view of, quote, giving up their secret, or never will be coercible into that view. So this is the game so far. We invite people to go to your site and link into these other sites to get the petition.
2: Yep, we've got them.
3: And then we have one more item that's going to come to bear, and that is in 2 weeks you're going to see an ad published in the Washington Post, full page, which is direct and to the point. It's going to be signed by some very well-known, significant people. And that ad can be viewed for the first time by going to the Anagram video site linked to Art Bell's site. and your comments are welcome. We invite people to
2: Is it up yet? Is it up now?
3: It may be up now.
2: It may be up now.
3: It may be up now. I know most of the site's done, but this particular ad is a big document.
2: There are going to be a lot of people going up there looking for it to see it before it's published in the Washington Post. So if you say it's there, you're sending people up there, and they're going to say, where is it?
3: There's plenty there. They also have the petition there. They've got information on Paradigm. They've got all the contact
2: information. So if it is not there, it'll be there within 24 hours, right?
3: I think so, yes.
2: All right. Now, let's see if I was really wrong. Once again, here's Peter Gersten. Peter, I thought you took a shot at Stephen. He didn't think you did. Did you?
4: Well, not at Stephen personally, just where he was coming from.
2: Okay.
4: Just listening to some. Let me just backtrack a minute, and then I'll answer the question.
2: Yeah, not an ad hominem attack, but an attack on his position.
4: Some of his methods.
2: In other words, that we can do this, and we can do it through the existing structure of government.
4: Misdirected. I do not have a website at the present time, but in February, I will have state of art, pardon the pun, website. On the Internet, of course, and it will have some really interesting new things. But until then, I would like to compile a mailing list. I would like all your listeners out there who have email addresses, who are online, to email me, and they can reach me at UFOLawyer1, in other words, just the way it sounds, UFOLawyer, L-A-W-Y-E-R, with the number one, at apasandaol.com. So I can compile a mailing list of the people who, as Dr. Mitchell said, want to force the issue.
2: UFO lawyer number one, UFO lawyer one at AOL.com.
4: That's it.
2: Okay.
4: All right.
3: You realize, Art, you have the first UFO lawyer, the first UFO lobbyist, the first UFO campaign manager on the show at the same time.
4: And the only campaign manager, lobbyist, and lawyer, UFO related.
3: Yeah, okay. But I think there are a couple of the lawyers out there that almost would consider themselves in the field as deep as
4: Peter. Well, let's get together. Email me. We have to organize. To answer your question now, Steve does great things. The fact that this show is going on now, I have to hand it to Steve. It's amazing. The question is, where is he coming from? He has come on the scene, and he's asking for certain things that I see have been asked for before. But he's also going after great things. I listened to him talk about Councilwoman Ballwood, and I love it. I have some questions about the relationship between the position Secretary of State and the UFO issue. I'm not sure what he means by the UFO issue, and I'm going to be at the press conference because I want to ask exactly what it is we're talking about. What's the platform on the quote-unquote UFO issue? Because we're talking about a much bigger phenomena. In other words, I don't want to concentrate on the one corner of this little puzzle. There's a lot going on. But it's great. If we can raise the phoenix through Ballwood, that would be perfect.
2: Well, let's ask him. I mean, what do you mean by the UFO issue? What are the differences here between the way you two define that?
3: Well, one of the problems with this whole thing is we have to understand that this the phenomena, the implications are so vast that it's really like 10 or 12 people going down and jumping in the Pacific Ocean and swimming around for a couple of years and then coming back and trying to relate their experiences. I think the landmine issue is something that's like so well defined that you could almost see everybody that was working on that just on a nice, simple, basic track. It's nothing complicated, but this is huge. So you got all kinds of people coming at from different points of view, and there's also different kinds of work to do. Richard is a big picture guy. He's going to figure this whole thing out. He may even be figuring out what's going on in other galaxies before he's done. Peter is also a big picture guy. He's also a bootstrap guy. I mean, he would like to launch his own moon probe, go up there, get the artifacts, bring them back, show them to Dan Rather personally. You know, the government will be coming to him to find out what's going on, which is something that technically we have the money to do. The fact is we have the power, the economic power in this country, to have our own moon program. We have the power to have our own intelligence service. We can have a lot of things.
4: Cool.
3: So he's referring to the fact that to some degree there's a co-opting process here. No problem with that. But as far as Francis Barber's campaign, first of all, the phrase UFO, believe me, I am one of those people that if we could get rid of it tomorrow, if I could snap my fingers and those three letters would disappear from the face of the earth, I think we'd be better off. But nevertheless, we're stuck with them. Her campaign is relevant for this reason. At the core of this issue is the relationship between the government and citizens. the UFO issue happens to magnify that relationship. It happens to bring out its warts very starkly. And they showed up in Phoenix by the inadequate response to a very significant event, which was patronizing and insulting. It gets in the issues of states' rights. It gets in the issue of oversight. It gets in the issue of certainly secrecy. Also, you have all those government facilities there. What is the relationship between the state of Arizona and those government facilities, particularly when you're hosting them, and then when you go to them with a minor issue like, well, we think we've got a mile-wide craft above us, and they go, sorry, we went out for pizza. We really can't deal with that right now, but call us if you see anything. This is not the way the state and the government should be interacting. As a Secretary of State, she has an obligation to see to it that the state has proper oversight of election activities and a lot of other things, and yet you have a total lack of oversight with respect to government facilities within the state. Does Arizona really know what's going on there? What's underground? What isn't? Are we going to continue to have the government going to the states and saying, look, we'd like to apologize for that radiation thing we did to you all back in 1977, one where we radiated all your cattle and your sheep? We didn't tell you then. We're telling you now. I think that kind of stuff's got to go away. So that's important. Also, however, this idea of the kept secret, which is corroding the relationship between citizens and the government, she's saying that, look, it raised its head in my state. My state has connections to the government. Therefore, to go be a candidate for high office in this state and me to pretend like the UFO issue doesn't exist simply because it's appropriate, I mean, not appropriate, but because it's easy or because it's what the spin doctors want me to do is not something that I can do. I want this part of my campaign. I'm willing to take the heat for it. Look, if 100 candidates ran tomorrow with the UFO issue as part of their campaign, we'd probably have this thing resolved. Because it would be so in debate, and there'd be so much interchange, the media would have to cover it, and before you know it, you've got Woodwards and Bernsteins tunneling underneath the Pentagon. Unfortunately, nobody steps forward, but Francis Barwood is, Stephen Schiff did, and I hope others will follow in their suit.
2: All right, Peter, what argument do you have with that?
4: No, I have no argument against that. I'm all for it. Sounds like a lot of fun. It's just a question of how much authority does she have. Does she have authority to institute an investigation into alleged alien abductions?
3: Certainly has the ability to influence the state to not simply lie down when the government turns its back on it.
4: Okay.
3: Or something else happens. Take the Area 51 thing. Imagine if Area 51 was in Arizona.
4: Well,
3: you've got people, citizens of Arizona, go to work at a government facility, get completely toasted, can't get workman's comp, can't get satisfaction,
4: get told
3: to go pound sand, the government pretends they don't exist. If I am the Secretary of State of that citizen of Arizona, of course this happens to be Nevada, you get the idea.
4: Well,
3: I would say, wait a minute, I ought to have a say in how this citizen of my state is being treated.
4: Well, I agree, but let's stick to the UFO issue. And that's the controversial issue. There are a lot of things going on in Arizona. Let's assume March 13th, those lights. We have a right. And Art, I live in Arizona. We have a right. It's interesting that when I lived in New York, the Hudson Valley sightings occurred over those 3 years. I moved to Arizona, and all of a sudden we get those sightings.
2: Right.
4: But I don't maintain, as Stephen Greer does, that I'm the one that has, called them forward, and that's why they were there, because I was in Phoenix.
3: You may be misinformed on that, Peter.
4: Well,
3: you should talk.
4: I'm glad. I'll tell you that. I'm glad. But what I'm saying is that we have a right to know what that was in the sky. That could have been a terrorist activity. That could have been X, Y, Z. They don't tell us what shoots down a TWA plane, but we have a right to know. And if you have a strong Secretary of State or a strong governor who makes that an issue and doesn't stop until there's accountability, then that's great. I'm all for it.
2: All right,
3: we've
2: gentlemen.
3: Also got a politician who's a model for others.
2: All right, gentlemen, hold it right there. Peter Gersten, Stephen Bassett are my guests right now. I'm Art Bell. This is Coast to Coast AM. Now, I have an announcement. This is from the Anagram site. Joseph Bergeron, is it?
5: Bergeron.
2: Uh-huh. Okay. He writes, Dear Art, I'm happy to report that our website is finished and the ad for the Washington Post is up now, as well as information about Paradigm Research Group and Mr. Bassett. So, folks, if you will now go to my website at www.artbell.com and go to the Anagram site, you'll see the link. Zip over there. We're going to hold that link on the site. Go over there and take a look, and you will see what's going to be appearing in the Washington Post about the middle of January or so. So how about that, Stephen, it's up there now.
3: Yeah, these people are a really crack team. They really know what they're doing. There's a bunch of them. They've got all the top equipment, computers, the works. In fact, I should mention that one of the things they've just completed is they did a video. It's basically a 90-minute video on Bob Dean's story. It's called The Greatest Story Never Told, which is a great title. It's a low-budget documentary, but it has some nice touches, and a lot of people are fans of Bob's. They go to the site, they can learn all about it, or I think they've got a national distributor number. It's 888, which I believe is toll-free, 338-8581. And that's for talking to him about Bob Dean's video, which I think is...
2: I'm going to have Bob Dean on in the next couple of days.
3: He's very well worth doing. So that's one. Another couple of items, we'll get back to Peter, is I want to mention that my website, Paradigm Group, research group website, will be up in a couple of weeks. I am working with a webmaster, Diana Botsford, who is a colleague of mine. She is, of course, the webmaster for the MSN UFO forum site, which currently doesn't have a link on our site, but I'm going to beg Keith until he gives me one. And she is, that site is obviously fully based on the UFO issue with a lot of political stuff up on it. Also has the petition. It's also going to end up with the ad. And I hope to have that site out in a couple of weeks and look forward to coming back and discussing that. I guess the only other thing I'd like to mention is that out there on the West Coast, you know, if there's somebody out there that has been very successful in life, has made some major money, and they want to make a difference, there is no better time to consider the political activist movement of this genre as a possible target, because you don't get many opportunities like this where you can infuse money into something that is going to change the worldview of every human being on the planet. It may not happen again for 5,000 years. So I invite those people to get in touch with any of these groups, but certainly if you get in touch with me, I'd be happy to direct you where your interest might lie. And, of course, I can be reached at paradigmrg@aol.com. ParadigmRG@AOL.com, and I can also be reached by phone at 301-564-1820, and I appreciate it.
0: And now, back to the best of Art Bell.
3: Peter, let me say this. I think the way I look at what you're doing is rather as an alternative to the approach of trying to bring the government out in partnership. I believe it's just another piece of pressure which is going to help crack open their will to deceive. What do you think?
4: Well, I agree to what you're saying. I just disagree as to the priority that you attach to these methods. I think the time has come to look past the object, the UFO, and look to the alien that is symbolized, that's the metaphor. The words that I've heard tonight, dysfunctional, I heard Bradshaw mentioned, and he's the one with healing the inner child. Well, I think we're past that. In other words, we're going into the 21st century. We have to look at what's ahead. We have to look at now healing the inner alien and what that represents. We have to look to these alignments that Richard Hoagland has so well documented, in other words, Mars and Moon, and I would like to hear more about that. When he gets off on these tangents, when he makes these predictions, let him stick into his own backyard. But what he's talking about is happening, is occurring right here in Sedona, Arizona. We have these natural formations, not artificial structures, but strange natural structures that are alignments with the stars. We're talking about galactic astrology. I think a person that you have to get on your show is definitely Ray Mardix, who started and founded the Star School in Sedona. He's really into what's going on right now, and we have to, like open our vision.
2: Well, I'd be glad to do that. Get me information on him. We'll get him on the show.
4: You got it. So to answer your question, anything is good that brings attention to what's going on.
3: Well,
4: a lawsuit, I'm going to get a lot of attention. Congressional hearings, we'll see what it gets. Barwood's campaign, it looks great, sounds good, and I'm all for it. There's something going on in California a day after Barwood's campaign where a group of Air Force people, officers, are meeting meeting with another group who has a certain amount of security clearance, and I've been invited to participate in a questioning of these Air Force people concerning some of Corso's claims.
3: What city is this taking place in?
4: Orange County in California. I'm not sure the exact city. So I'm going to have to drive Wednesday morning from Arizona after spending all day on that press campaign, the press release, and so forth, and drive to Orange County Wednesday morning and take part in 2 days of conferences and more press conferences and meetings. So there are certain things happening, but I'm not gonna be held to any secrecy. There's no off the record conversation.
2: Peter. I've got a fax here. It says, Art, please remind Peter that judges at the federal level are political appointees.
4: Yeah, but for life.
2: For life.
4: But it doesn't really matter. What's the judge going to do? The more controversy, the more confrontations, great. You know, I'm going to create a media event when I go into court there. In other words, I have Corso. He holds the key to what's going on right now, as long as he's alive. If he dies, we got a problem.
3: He does. And Ted Koppel could almost as well turn that key as you could in a courtroom. And it's interesting to wonder if Mr. Koppel has ever considered Mr. Corso on. Is he not?
4: Air Force people, offices, a meeting with another group who have a certain amount of security clearance, and I've been invited to participate in a questioning of these Air Force people concerning some of Corso's claims.
3: What city is this taking place in?
4: Orange County in California. I'm not sure the exact city. So I'm going to have to drive Wednesday morning from Arizona after spending all day on that press campaign, the press release, and so forth, and drive to Orange County Wednesday morning and take part in 2 days of conferences and more press conferences and meetings. So there are certain things happening, but I'm not gonna be held to any secrecy. No off-the-record conversation.
2: Peter. I've got a fax here. It says, Art, please remind Peter that judges at the federal level are political appointees.
4: Yeah, but for life.
2: For life.
4: But it doesn't really matter. What's the judge going to do? The more controversy, the more confrontations, great. You know, I'm going to create a media event when I go into court there. In other words, I have Corso. He holds the key to what's going on right now, as long as he's alive. If he dies, we got a problem.
3: He does. And Ted Koppel.

0: there are certain things happening, but I'm not gonna be held to any secrecy. There's no
1: Peter,
0: off the record conversation.
1: Peter. I've got a fax here. It says, Art, please remind Peter that judges at the federal level are political appointees.
0: Yeah, but for life.
1: For life.
0: But it doesn't really matter. What's the judge going to do? The more controversy, the more confrontations, great. You know, I'm going to create a media event when I go into court there. In other words, I have Corso. He holds the key to what's going on right now, as long as he's alive. If he dies, we got a problem.
2: Yes, he does. And Ted Koppel could almost as well turn that key as you could in a courtroom. And it's interesting to wonder if Mr. Koppel has ever considered Mr. Corso on. Is he not of every bit the same stature as 100 other individuals that have been on that show discussing topics of importance?
0: I'm going to make Corso a star. Everybody's going to know about him.
2: Well, if you get to that point in court, I can assure you I will do all of my power to have every camera in the nation focused on your head.
0: I want to couple it with Barwick's campaign. In other words, when I announce I'm going to file this in Phoenix, and it's going to be transferred, change of venue. It's going to go to D.C., but I'll start it in Phoenix because that's where the request originated from.
2: Okay.
0: When I announce the filing of this lawsuit, I want Barwick. I want to combine. In other words, I get publicity for her. She gets publicity for the lawsuit. We work together getting more attention on what's really going on, though, not just this small, minute ET issue. You know, we're talking about people being in contact with interdimensional. There are changes that are going on, phenomenal changes that are going to take place between now and then 2012. We keep on hearing about it. Let's wake up already.
2: I don't know, Art, if we were to get Peter Gersten and Dick Hoagland actually in the same, like, booth at a cafe,
0: and Ray Martix.
2: I think we could have a nuclear meltdown.
0: Well, and Ray Martix has his finger not on Mars, on the moon, but what's going here on Earth in Arizona. It's right here. Everybody should come and just watch and listen to him. It's right here what's happening.
2: No one should be surprised when they discover, and this is what I've certainly discovered, when you move into this field, and that you're going to meet people who are intelligent, who have educations, who have other careers, who are interested in this phenomenon, may even be activists, and also have extremely open minds, meaning that they're trying to embrace very large concepts, very far-out issues, and of course, our tendency is, okay, if you're embracing a far-out issue, you dispense with it. But then you have to reconcile, wait a minute, these people have all the other credentials, they have all the other stuff, and yet they're really what the message is that we are what we are today as a society because of the work of open minds. It is open minds that have devised the technology we base our society on, that have solved our problems. Closed minds don't tend to take you very far. And yet, even though that's the way we've evolved, we're constantly trying to shut down, or at least we're constantly moving, gravitating toward, or embracing, or acknowledging the closed mind, and always ready to spring and go after the people whose minds are open and are willing to take in a lot of stuff. Maybe some of it is not going to go anywhere. Maybe some of it is only for amusement. But that openness creates the kiln in which you can really create new ideas and you can transcend worldviews.
1: All right, here is a fax that I want to read to Peter that takes him on a bit, and maybe he can answer it. Art, with all due respect to Peter and all his hard work and many achievements, I think he's missing the whole point. What he underestimates is the will of the American people to get to the truth. We've been lied to for years. Now is the time for truth. New blood is infusing an old movement. The point is not necessarily to pry loose obscure classified documents from past decades, but to shout with one voice that this is our country and we are the government. Now, is that naive?
0: Well, it's simplistic. We're talking about a planet, planetary phenomena. We're not talking about just the United States, just the Western Hemisphere, just the our society. This is a planetary phenomena. This transcends boundaries and borders.
2: That's true.
0: And to rely on somebody else, let's take back our power. We don't have to rely. The evidence is here. I can, like I told you, like I started the show, I can prove in a court of law, if I'm given that forum, that we are in contact. People are in contact. There is enough evidence out there. We don't have to look to the government. Is the government going to tell us about aliens? That's what we're interested in. Where are they from? What do they look like? What's their culture? What's their political system? Do they die? Do they believe in God? We're only talking about these objects, this technology, this back engineer to reverse it. I want to know about the

0: aliens. And the people themselves tell us about the aliens. An open mind, fine. An open mind is great because you're open to the messages. You don't miss the opportunities. They're all over the place, the messages. Closed mind, you see one thing. And that's what our last friend seems to think, one thing. Relying on somebody else, it's time to grow up, Art.
1: I
0: take responsibility for ourselves. We don't need the government anymore to tell us what's going on. We know. We know. Don't you know what's going on? Stephen Greer definitely knows what's going on.
2: Let's see if you agree with this. Gentlemen, please, let's not be so naive. Believing the CIA director can't find the records and so forth?
0: I believe
2: it. What a joke.
0: No, I believe it. He's appointed official. How long was he in office? 2 years, 3 years?
2: Yeah.
0: Where's he going to find? He doesn't have the access. You think he has the access to these sophisticated programs that they're filed under?
1: But the point is that to the general public, it would seem ridiculous. And because it seems ridiculous, that's why it's a problem. Right? They expect certain things from the government. And when that's not the case, that raises a lot of concern. It raises a lot of doubt. We don't need doubt. We need to have confidence in our government. One of the things that intrigues me listening to Peter is this, this business has been around a long time, and a lot of people have been drawn into it, and there's no rule that says you have to stop at a certain point. When I view this in a big picture, I really divide the world up into two halves, a pre-paradigm world and a post-paradigm world. And that the line between the two is the line which occurs with disclosure and acknowledgement. Nothing more. You don't have to know all the particulars. Just disclosure and acknowledgement. That's the paradigm line. And a lot of people, and I stand on this side of it, and I'm playing in the pre-paradigm world. There are a lot of people that really have no patience for that. They really want to get over the line, and they're already mentally, perhaps spiritually, in the post-paradigm world, and they kind of look back and go, look, I'm already over here. You all are back there on the other side of the river, running around, trying to build a boat. What's your problem? Peter is kind of like that, and I can't hardly blame him. He has the ability to intellectually cross that line, and he's already over there, and he's trying to figure out what to do next. I am more of a I'm dealing kind of in the more of a pragmatic area, particularly when you think of the population as a whole. You know, Peter Gerson is not quite representative of the population of a whole. I mean, we have a nation of 250 million people, and most of them are just leading a basic life. They're still going to be affected by this. And they've got to get over that line, too. And I think the processes that I'm dealing in, and Stephen Greer and Bob Dean and Operation Right to Know and these other organizations, Skywatch International, MUFON, which has been around forever, plowing away, is involved in trying to bring everyone across intact and in a positive way. And that's part of reality, too. I mean, we are in a nation of individuals. One individual can do a lot of things, and yet we are also a nation of 250 million people, and they have to do things somewhat in concert as well. These are different mechanisms, different problems. Peter is well out there, and someone to kind of use as a beacon, sort of get a sense of where you may end up on what's going on the other side. But unfortunately, I can't go there yet. I got to stay back here and in the trenches and fight this battle. He may prove to be right. It may be that what we needed to do is build a powerful. Well, I'll put it another way. If the Steve Wozniaks and the Wozniaks and the Steve Jobs and the Gates and the Ellisons and the Spielbergs and the people with major, major money who have the open minds and the technology had really invested in this, so we had $30, $40, $50, $100 million involved in this research effort, you would see what amounts to a citizen program. You'd probably have citizen moon launch. You would have major disclosure conferences. We'd hold vast symposiums, scientists from all over the world, and we wouldn't even care about MIT. Stanford, MIT, go away. Don't care. Government, we don't care what you got. Keep your secrets. And we might even, we could be in a pre-paradigm world as a civilian society, and the government might be sitting there holding their secrets, and nobody cares anymore. It's a good point. But one of the key things that's blocked that is the money never came. They'll throw a, you know, Ted Turner threw $1 billion at the UN. If he were to throw $1 billion into the UFO issue, done deal. That's it. It's all over. Of course, the government and I cashed the check.
0: Very well said. You know, perfect. You just summed the whole thing up. And I'm a double Pisces. I can go from one dimension to the other, back and forth.
1: You're an interdimensional being. Unfortunately,
0: right.
1: I'm a one dimensional being, which explains why I could never get a date in high school.
0: You have that. What was that the astrologer said? What kind of energy did you have?
1: Don't say that in the air,
0: okay,
1: Peter.
0: That's
1: going to cause me a lot of grief. Do not say that. Do not say that. It's late. Can you tell it's pretty late, Art?
2: Yes. Yes, for you guys. I mean, I'm listening to this thing go south very quickly now, so that, you know, you can tell the program is almost over.
1: That's why you normally do call-ins in your fifth hour. I begin to figure out.
2: Well, that's all right. We have disseminated a lot of very important information throughout the night, and people tend to get angry and don't like lawyers and want them at the bottom of the ocean and all the rest of it. And I've had a bunch of faxes like that, but I think that...
0: I agree. I don't like lawyers either.
2: Is that right?
0: I'm a UFO lawyer. What is that? That's the only way I could be a lawyer.
1: If you're going to like a lawyer, you should start with Peter. You might actually get used to it.
0: I agree. I like myself.
2: Yeah, so fax him at UFOLawyer1@AOL.com and tell him your lawyer jokes.
0: I get a lot of those.
1: Oh, the UFO lawyer jokes are particularly biting.
0: I haven't heard any of those yet.
1: Yeah.
2: Well, those lawyers, mostly, they want shot up into a space where nobody can hear them scream.
1: Exactly.
0: Hey, well, the bottom of the ocean, right.
1: That's very good for 5:55 Eastern time.
2: And I understand that you have another program to do in Washington, D.C. following this one, which
1: we're
2: going to
1: be on. Steve Greer and I are going to be on the Chip Franklin Show in D.C., I believe, at 9:30 Eastern time. I'd like to get a full hour, but I think Chip's booked. And then, and forgive me, Art, but the broader issue.
2: Do the wild thing at 702-727-1295.
1: This issue again and continue to get the message out.
2: All right. Well, I certainly want to thank you both.
0: It's been a pleasure.
2: For being on with me. And we will, as this story progresses, and I think it may because of what we got on the air tonight, I think it will progress. So,
0: keep in touch, Art.
2: As it does, I want to have you both back.
0: I'm ready.
1: Thank you, Art.
2: All right.
0: It's been a pleasure. I heard you were the cosmic commander of the radio waves. Is that true?
1: Sounds good.
2: By default, perhaps, yes. Uh-huh.
0: All right, you have a good night. Thanks
2: thank
0: again,
2: thank
0: Art.
2: You both, and good night.
0: All right, good night, Stephen.
1: Good night, Peter.
2: All right. That's it, folks. We are about out of time. Again, updating you on a breaking story. This may not be breaking, obviously, if it's heard later in the week, and I suspect this is a program that we are going to repeat. Sonny Bono is dead unexpectedly. Again, a skiing accident. Just about, I understand, at dusk, which they tell, I'm told, is one of the most dangerous times to ski. But it does seem rather odd that a Kennedy has passed, and now a Sonny Bono in a skiing accident. Absolutely remarkable and just nearly beyond comprehension. At any rate, so that I can say that I took at least one phone call during the course of this program. East of the Rockies, you're on the air. Hello.
3: Hello. You know, I haven't heard the last hour, but it seems to me that you're talking about the credibility of the media. I know Jim Mars has been involved in investigating CIA involvement in the Kennedy assassination.
2: Yeah, real shame we couldn't get him on.
3: I'm sorry. But
2: We didn't get him on. Jim Mars' telephone sort of blew up as we began the interview. They're having storms in Texas. Listen, my friend, where are you, by the way?
3: I'm in New Jersey.
2: In New Jersey. Well, I'm afraid that the program has ended, but I am going to give you the honors. And the honors are you get to say goodnight to the world.
3: Good night, and read Jim Mars' book and Robert Groden and all those others, who I think will give us a good impression into the duplicity of the media.
2: All right, my friend, that's it. We're out of time. See, I took a call. From the high desert, I'm Art Bell. Good night.

0: 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Our record was when Art Bell went off the air and George Norrie took over, pushing us up to almost 35,000 listeners a night. 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
1: From the high desert in the great American Southwest, I bid you all good evening, good morning, as the case may be across this great land of ours. From the Tahitian and Hawaiian island chains in the west, eastward to the Caribbean and the U.S. Virgin Islands, south into South America, north all the way to the pole, and worldwide on the internet, this is Coast to Coast AM. I'm Art Bell. Great to be here. In the next hour comes Barry Taft. Dr. Barry Taft. He is a world-renowned parapsychologist. In case you have forgotten, he is the guy who did the actual work on the movie The Entity, starring Barbara Hershey. I wonder if you remember that. He's got a new book out. We'll tell you all about that next hour. And he's got a lot of goodies for you, including some audio tapes that I think will put a chill down your spine if it wasn't chilled last night. And all the news today puts a chill down my spine. A defiant India basically set off two more underground nuclear explosions today, saying they are the last in the series, but nobody believes them. And NBC did a very long piece about how the world once again is facing the possibility, I say again, facing the possibility of nuclear war, that it could happen, that there are a number of scenarios, you might imagine, one in which Pakistan tests its own nuclear bomb, and Korea follows. And by the way, if you want something to chill you out a little, Korea today suggested that it may well abandon the promise to get rid of this old nuclear reactor so that it can continue to make bomb-grade plutonium. They said that today in reaction. China is likely going to be nervous. They've got several hundred nukes stored up. And so they did a big piece on, all of a sudden, here it is again, ladies and gentlemen, welcome to the possibility of nuclear holocaust. And I told you when I heard that the repercussions of that would be very, very serious, and so they are, and they are still only but beginning. So I guess maybe it's time for kids to have nightmares again. I don't know. Maybe the world has to relearn lessons every so often, no matter what. We dropped the bomb, and the world was horrified. Remember? The world was absolutely horrified that we would do that. It ended the Second World War, and frankly, memories of it, I think, have kept us from nuclear war all this time, but I wonder how long the memory really is lasting. It would appear now, to me, that the memory is just about faded enough that we're in danger of the possibility of nuclear war once again, and what's been going on the last few days sure does prove that. Today, between our Secretary of State, Madeleine Albright, and Benjamin Netanyahu. But the talks did not produce anything at all. They will resume their talks tomorrow. But as of today, no change. The Russian economy is moving slowly toward recovery, weighted heavily by corruption. They've got the mob there, the need for revenue. Russia is presently treading water. And it's going to be yet a long time before Russia ever catches up economically with anybody. Now, I want to talk to you a little bit about something that is not in the news, but absolutely ought to be. Incidentally, NBC, you may have seen, noted that El Nino is not yet done. It rained here. It's been raining for about the last, on and off, 24 hours. And I hear there is another weekend storm on the way. The temperature here in the desert, which should be very high right now, we should be well into our summer, is in the 40s and low 50s at best. There's lots of new snow on the mountain behind me. I'll take a photograph on the studio cam tomorrow. You can see it. The snow level, I would estimate, at about 5,000 feet, maybe 4,000 feet here. It's really something. I've never seen weather like this. Never. And NBC did a big piece finally last night and noted that, indeed, there has not been weather like this. Tornadoes in southern and northern California. Actually, I don't even want to sit here and document it. The weather almost everywhere, with very few exceptions, has been astoundingly changed. And they interviewed scientists on NBC who said, well, yes, it would seem El Nino's not gone yet. They may have a surprise ahead. Here's a fact. Now, this is something that isn't in the news and damn well ought to be. Art, I live in North Georgia, Dalton, Georgia. And there's not a cloud in the sky here tonight, but there sure is a haze over the moon. Last night the sky was clear and the moon was perfectly clear and visible. Tonight, the hazy halo around the moon has got to be a result of the fires in Mexico and parts of South America. You bet it is. And nobody worldwide is really reporting this. Isn't that interesting? There are fires now in Mexico, which is seeing temperatures of 118 degrees, and Guatemala as well, that have the entire Texas coast, Rio Grande Valley, to the Louisiana border on alert. They're saying the haze is very dangerous smoke and has indeed traveled all the way from Central and South America. Dangerous particles in the air. Now, nobody's reporting it. None of the network media is reporting this event, and it is an event. I began hearing about it last night. Here's another one for you. This comes from the news up in Canada. Dateline San Paulo. An underground fire is smoldering and spreading underfoot in southeastern Brazil, and local firefighters have no idea how to deal with it, said Sergeant David Francisco de Silva. It's complicated. He's a firefighter in San Jose de Campos, outside San Paulo. He said, we're talking about a subterranean fire. So you can saturate the land, but there's not much else you can do. The fire is burning near the surface, but is in a park area, and apparently doesn't pose a threat to anybody's property, but it is an ongoing underground fire. Temperatures 4 inches below the ash-covered surface reach 140 degrees Fahrenheit. So you dig down 4 inches, and it's 140 degrees. Now, the reports about the very serious fires in Mexico are accurate. A repeat, they are accurate. Very serious fires. Guatemala, very serious fires. The smoke reaching all the way, in some cases, now to the Caribbean. And we're not hearing much about it. Pretty weird, you ask me. Here's a follow-up on the cat story from the Toronto Sun. Michael Clement wrote this in the Toronto paper there. Spunky the mad cat went home yesterday in a plastic container. The Siamese tabby Cross was shot to death by police May 4th when she went berserk and attacked guests at her owner's Weston Road apartment. Her owner said, I miss her. Who picked up Spunky's cremated remains yesterday. She used to sleep with me. She'd run to the door every time we came home and meow. Well, she wasn't a bad cat. Said this young waitress, 24. This cat, normally docile, suddenly went crazy, jumped on the leg of one of this young lady's party guests, madly scratching and attacking anyone who tried to touch her. When put in the bathroom, Spunky was howling and head-butting the door. Her claim she is too upset, too, by the number of anonymous abusive calls they've received. They just can't believe the police had to shoot her. They think she must have been given alcohol or drugs or something. They're calling us a bunch of losers. We weren't partying. I don't do drugs. Never have. There was no alcohol around. No one harmed her. We wouldn't do that, she said. But nevertheless, Spunky is now a bag o' ashes. In a moment, I'll do a little more and we'll open lines. Listen, I do want to make note. You might want to go up to the website. After the blast by Benson's attorneys, and they did send a blast at us, and they made us, you know, I had on the website with proper credit given, you know, the two cartoons that Benson had done of me, Steve Benson, the Arizona Republic. And that's all we had up there, the two that he had done of me, with my name on them. But we got a threatening letter from their attorneys, and they said, take them off or else. Well, we took them off. However, matter of fact, you can see the letter they wrote up there. However, we are now initiating our View of Benson contest. And you are welcome to be part of it. It's one of the fun little things we do here. We've decided to volley back at the Arizona Republic and Steve Benson by allowing you, my listening audience, and in many cases, his a viewing audience, to submit your view of Benson. That's right, your view of Benson. And we already have the first three posted up there on the website right now. If you would like to see what the first three people who did something think of, you know, their view of Benson, it's a free First Amendment world out there, folks. So you make the cartoons, send them to my webmaster, and the award-winning cartoons will be posted on the website, just like three we've got up there right now. They're great. Great. Oh. If you're a bit of an artist with a sense of humor, and you have a view of Benson that you would like to air, please send them to my ever-so-attentive webmaster, the very creative webmaster that I have, Keith Rowland. And so we're asking you to submit your view of Benson to Keith Rowland by sending it to him at the following email address, Keith, K-E-I-T-H, R, Keith R, at primenet.com. 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
2: I can't think of a time where also the world was in total chaos. 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And I'm beginning to wonder if there's something on this planet that's affecting people's brains.
3: I believe that we are in uncharted, tenuous, tumultuous, unprecedented times. You know, wake up. Something is happening globally to this planet, and it's not normal. It's just not business as usual.
0: Now, we take you back to the night of May 13th, 1998, on Art Bell, Somewhere in Time.

0: All right, something very interesting. I can tell you partly about it, a little bit about it. The other night, I told the story of an acquaintance of mine and a lot of people in the UFO science community know this man very well. His name is Robert Bigelow, Bob Bigelow, and he's a multi-gazillionaire. Got a lot of money. And he funds grants into areas of interest with regard to the afterlife, with regard to anomalous objects that fly in our skies, that sort of thing. And we had a long, very interesting conversation, a kind of a what's next conversation earlier today, and it's odd that I would hear from him because I had just spoken of him the other morning on the air. I think something very productive may come of this, and I wonder how he's going to react to my idea. This is Mr. Behind the Scenes kind of guy, you know. And it hit me as I was contemplating our conversation earlier today that maybe I ought to have him on the air. Maybe that's what I ought to do. Maybe that's what I'm going to do. Doesn't hurt to ask anyway. Now, the man has a lot of very, very interesting, intriguing, in fact, ideas and abilities. And because of his resources, he can get the scientists that really matter to do the kind of research that he would like them to do with grant money. I mean, you know, money talks and everything else marches away at some slower speed. So maybe the thing to do is have Bob Bigelow on the air. Maybe I'll do that next week. By the way, coming up tomorrow night is Michio Kaku, Dr. Kaku, Professor Kaku. And he'll be talking about this incredible explosion, absolutely an incredible explosion. Coming up next Tuesday, we'll just call him a general. He's a general, okay? And he knows things that he wants to talk about, but we'll call him General A. And he's going to come here with a voice changer and at the behest of Dr. Roger Lear. And he's got a lot he wants to say publicly for the first time. That's going to be a shocker. That'll be Tuesday. Wednesday, Professor Paul Dixon, next Wednesday, who is going to talk about supernova from experimentation. This is really a wild one. So there's an awful lot coming up, an awful lot I'm thinking of doing and thinking about. As you know, come this Friday at about 3 in the afternoon, I guess, I am going to be in Ketchikan, Alaska, where I will board the Sotendam on my way toward Vancouver, British Columbia. And I guess I'll be in B.C., Columbia, British Columbia, I don't know, something like about 9 o'clock in the morning, I believe. About 9 o'clock in the morning. And then Sunday, we're going to do Dreamland. I'll be there Sunday at 9 o'clock. And then Sunday night, we'll do Dreamland from CFUN in Vancouver. And my guest is going to be live with me, just off the cruise, Danion Brinkley. So all of that lies immediately ahead. I'm Art Bell. This is Coast to Coast AM.
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1: Boy, every now and then it just happens. You fall in love. With music. And of course, women. But music, there's a music spot of the brain, I'm convinced. And this young lady really has jumped into mine. Her name is Lorena McKennitt. And she's absolutely amazing. Now, talk about the world of coincidence. I'm going to be arriving in Vancouver, assuming everything runs correctly, and I'm sure it will. Holland America Lines is really good about that sort of thing. I'll be in Vancouver, 9 o'clock Sunday morning. We'll do Dreamland from CFON, my affiliate there, in Vancouver, which would be a blast, with Danion Brinkley Sunday night. And then, synchronistically, if you believe things are this synchronistic, Lorena McKennitt will go on stage about 30 minutes after I finish Dreamland. And so I'm going to go see Lorena McKennitt. Incredible. Do you believe in coincidences?
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0: This is interesting. I read it a long time ago. Somebody sent it to me again. If we could shrink the Earth's population to a village of precisely 100 people with all existing human ratios, here's how the village would look. There would be, among this 100, there'd be 57 Asians, 21 Europeans, 14 from the Western Hemisphere, North and South, and 8 Africans. 51 would be female, 49 male, 70 would be non-white, 30 would be white, 70 would be non-Christian, 30 would be Christian. Wow. 50% of the entire world's wealth would be in the hands of only 6 people, and all 6 would be citizens of the United States. 80 would live in substandard housing. 70 would be unable to read. 50 would suffer malnutrition. That's half. 1 would be near death. 1 near birth. Only 1 would have a college education. Nobody would own a computer. Imagine that. If you took the world as a whole and reduced it down to 100 people, that's the village you would get. And I don't think it would do what the First Lady imagines the village would do. What do you think? East of the Rockies, you're on the air. Good morning.
1: Oh, just 2 things I wanted to talk about. A little correction. A lot of people who talk about spiritual things.
0: Yes.
1: About, extra-dimensional beings.
0: Yes.
1: I would probably say that'd be wrong. It'd be more like exo-dimensional. Because it'd be more like something outside time, space, and all the dimensions that any physicist would be able to describe.
0: Well, it's certainly possible. It's as possible as anything else.
1: I just thought that would be better. Also, in regard to this nuclear thing going on,
0: yes,
1: I think it has a lot to do with President Clinton and Hillary Clinton and their newly exposed stance toward Israel. Because I really have a strong belief that as long as any country is pro-Israel, that things are going to go good for them. And if they're not, then the world will start to shake. And strange things, really bad things will start to happen.
0: Well, if you look at all the news with respect to India, Pakistan, North Korea, China, the bad news is happening.
1: Well,
0: what do you think?
1: Well, I think that we'll be in a huge financial crisis the very moment that we take any funding away from Israel. So, if we stop that, we're pretty much going to be screwed.
0: Why?
1: Well, if you believe what's in the Bible, you'll think...
0: Oh, I see. You mean we will then set our removing that $3 billion or however much it is a year from Israel would set the world on a collision course with the end.
1: Well, no, just the United States.
0: All right. I appreciate your call, sir. Thank you. And I'm not suggesting that we do that. I would never suggest that we do that. Can you imagine that? Stopping the aid to Israel would be... I know a lot of people just would salivate at the very prospect of doing that. But if you have been to Israel, you will understand why we give aid. I mean, if you've ever been to Israel and understand what they have in common with us, as in U.S., despite some friction we've had with them, and you look around what's around Israel, you would understand why we give aid to Israel. Well, there you are. West of the Rockies, you're on the air. Hi. Hello.
2: Hey, how's it going?
0: It's going.
2: Hey, I heard you, your son smashed up your Geo Metro.
0: Smashed it good.
2: Yeah, wow.
0: Rolled it. It's like anybody, I think, who gets a new teenage boy gets a license, driver's license.
2: Mm-hmm. Been there, done that.
0: Yeah. Do the wild thing at 702-727-1295.
2: Pretty lucky.
0: Yeah.
2: But I wanted to ask you, what kind of car did you get that you pushed off the Metro on him?
0: Pushed off?
2: Well, sold or...
0: I gave it to him.
2: Or gave or whatever.
0: Maybe that was my mistake, you know?
2: Uh-huh.
0: I don't know. I've got a Trans Am Firebird. How about that?
2: Wow. One of the new ones?
0: Yeah. Midnight blue. Dark dark blue, kind of between blue and black. It's the damnedest color you've ever seen.
2: Well, we know who's going to be getting some speeding tickets now, don't we?
0: Well, let us not make presumptions.
2: Okay, we shall not.
0: Precipitous presumptions. But yeah, the answer is probably yeah.
2: I had a request for a guest for you to interview. I saw that movie, the new one, the Deep Impact movie.
0: Yes.
2: And at the beginning they had like an astronomer and he was punching in all this stuff with the telescope. And I know you've had some astronomers you interviewed before, but you never really got down into detail on how that stuff works. And I don't know, I kind of...
0: You'd like to see an astronomer on the show. Well, all right, I'll do that, and I see what you're saying. I just read a very good book about Mount Palomar Observatory. A really good book. East of the Rockies, you're on the air. Hello.
3: Hi, Art.
0: Hello.
3: I heard your son rolled your Geo Metro.
0: Well, he rolled his Geo Metro.
3: Well, I've got a 19-year-old son. He drives a 77 Chevy Impala. I've got him in a tank, so he'll be protected if anything happens.
0: Well, you know, you could see it coming. I mean, he was nailing stationary objects right and left.
3: Yeah.
0: A fence here. You know, a thing on the bumper there, a missing mirror over there because it scraped a tree. And so it was like, you know, there's no way this is going to be avoided. And, of course, it wasn't.
3: Yeah. Was he hurt?
0: Not even a scratch.
3: He's very fortunate there.
0: He had his seatbelt on.
3: Uh-huh. I insist that my son use his seatbelt.
0: Mm-hmm.
3: Of course, what he does when he's away from me... God only knows. But I wanted to give you an idea. You might want to get him a tank.
0: A tank?
3: Well, 77 Chevy Impala.
0: I might want to put him in a tank. All right. Well, listen, thank you very much. I appreciate the call. I think that he can contemplate for a while driving before he actually gets to drive again. And it's really a shame, too, because when he got the car, when I gave him the car, you know, it was like Christmas, of course. I mean, here he is of an age to drive, and so I gave him the car. And he was so in love with it that he would go out in the driveway, and he'd sit in the car for hours. Just sit there. Dreaming the dream. This was before he... got his license, and I gave him the car, and he would sit in the car, literally for hours, just enjoying his own space, and he was so in love with that car, and now, look at it, dense city, crushed city. First time caller line, you're on the air, hello.
4: Yes, Art. This is Jeff, I've been trying to get a hold of you for some time now.
0: Okay, Jeff, here I am.
4: Got a couple things for you real quick.
0: Yes.
4: I've been working with some photos from the MGS.
0: MGS?
4: Yes.
0: What's that?
4: Mars Global Surveyor.
0: Ah, thank you. All right, you've been looking at the Mars photos, and?
4: Yes, I've been looking in areas outside of Cydonia, and came across several things. I've been sending you some faxes on the JLM region.
0: So what is it you see?
4: I see... lots of things that shouldn't be there.
0: Like what?
4: Geometric shapes, structures, buildings.
0: Buildings?
4: Yes.
0: Well, there are a lot of people who think they see buildings in the photographs that we now have. Richard Hoagland certainly does. Many others who have looked at the photographs do.
4: Yes.
0: And even I, when I look at some of them, I'll be damned if it doesn't look like buildings that in some cases have no roof or part of a wall. Otherwise, yeah. Yeah, they look like buildings.
4: Yeah, this
0: ruins.
4: This goes way beyond that. What I'm going to do, I'm going to send you a set of these photos.
0: Well, what have you got? Hammers, nails, power tools?
4: I'll send them email.
0: All right, email them to me. I'll look forward to them, whatever it is. No jokes, please. Everybody thinks it's so funny. had to put a really weird thing on Mars. Look what I can do with Photoshop, Ma. And, you know, so I end up with all kinds of things like Abrams tanks on Mars and that kind of thing. People send me photographs of all that sort of thing. Trying to display their talent for morphing. Wildcard Line, you're on the air. Hello.
5: Oh, I'm on.
0: It would appear so.
5: Hey, I've got a suggestion for a guest.
0: Do you? Well, where are you?
5: I'm in Sacramento Valley.
0: Okay.
5: But I wanted to commend you first about the kind of show you have. I'm glad there's somebody willing to step outside of the kind of restricted...
0: yeah, that's me.
5: Sanitized, stereotypical...
0: Boring!
5: ...show that you hear all the time.
0: I know. I know. They're all the same. It's like they came out of some little cookie-cutter thing, and somebody said, you know, here's what you got to do on talk radio. Boom. Better do that as your road to success.
5: Yeah, yeah. Well, I think probably most of them would probably call you a kook.
0: They do.
5: Or...
0: Oh, they do.
5: Or the ultimate dismissal of all, which is conspiracy theorists.
0: Oh, they do. They do.
5: And,
0: I don't care.
5: So anyway, I...
0: See, that's what they don't understand is I don't care. I hear it all the time from my colleagues in talk radio. They're going nuts. And they, make jokes and stuff when people call and mention my name. That's okay. I don't care. I really don't.
5: Anyway, so I really like to try and find as many, unconventional sources as possible.
0: Me too.
5: But anyway, there's a lot of people I could mention that might be guests, but I...
0: Give me your one I thought top might choice.
5: Be, pardon me?
0: Top choice.
5: Have you ever interviewed Maury Terry?
0: No, I don't even know who he is. Who is he?
5: He's an author and reporter. He wrote a book called The Ultimate Evil.
0: Oh.
5: Have you ever heard of that?
0: Sounds good. So far,
5: well,
0: the ultimate evil.
5: The ultimate evil, yeah. Well, he was investigating the Son of Sam case.
0: Ah, yes.
5: In New York.
0: Yes.
5: And what he discovered was, despite the official police version that David Berkowitz was the lone guy,
0: mm-hmm.
5: he found out that actually there was a number of people involved in the killings, and they belonged to a satanic cult, and the murders were actually ritual murders, and that there was this kind of a network of cults.
0: All right, you've got me hooked. That's enough. All I need is a way to contact this person.
5: Okay, well, I just sent you something in the mail today, and I really don't know exactly how to contact him, but...
0: That's always the
5: problem.
0: But
5: I do know that in the book, he mentioned that he was in contact with Steve Dunleavy of the New York Post and several other news people, and I wrote that down in my letter.
0: I could probably get hold of Steve. That I could do. All right, sir, thank you very much. And I would like to urge any of you who want me to have a guest on to take pity on me and try and include some kind of contact information. I book all my own guests. Nobody does that for me. I book my own. Because there's really... I often wonder about other talk show hosts and how they do that. You know, they have some producer who's booking guests for them, and how does the producer really know what the talk show host wants to do? I've frequently wondered about that. I don't do it that way, and maybe there is some sort of camaraderie that develops between the host and the producer, and the producer anticipates what the host wants. But I've just never been comfortable with letting anybody else do that kind of thing for me. So I usually talk to my guests beforehand and see if they're the kind of people that you would enjoy. And that gives you about an 80% success rate, and then about 20% of them get on the air and are total bombs. But at least when you do it yourself, you know, most of the time it works out. West of the Rockies, you're on the air. Hi.
6: Hi, Art Bell. This is Daryl from Salem, Oregon.
0: Hi, Daryl.
6: I wanted to tell you, I had sent you a tape here a while ago, and it it tells about a theory of Mars used to be not actually in our orbit, but used to fly by on a 54-year flyby.
0: Really?
6: Yeah, and...
0: You mean then it would go shooting back out into the universe to come back 54 years later? Is that what you're talking about?
6: Yes, and the theory is this guy studied ancient cultures, all their folklore and stuff like this.
0: Yes.
6: They feel that it might have been captured in our orbit about 700 BC, approximately the time.
0: No, it's not. It's captured by the orbit of the sun, of our sun.
6: No,
0: it's captured by the sun, the gravitational pull of the sun, I believe. I don't think the Earth. Mars does not orbit the Earth. It joins us in orbiting the sun.
6: No, but it was actually captured in our orbit on a close flyby coming by Earth, was captured in the sun's orbit. They feel that...
0: Okay, here's what's wrong with that theory. They know that perhaps half a billion years ago there was a giant flood on Mars, right? They've got the floodplains, the rest of it, right?
6: Mm-hmm.
0: So if Mars had been out orbiting the universe and away from the sun, it could not have had the atmosphere that they say it had. It could not have... But the water that they say it had, and so forth and so on. So, say to that.
6: I never considered that. I just, what they made sort of sense is, you know, that we used to have 360-day calendar, and up till about somewhere around 700 BC, all the cultures all over the world changed to the 365-day-and-a-quarter. And they feel that that's, you know, not only studying, they use the Bible, the Torah, all the Incas and stuff like that.
0: Well, listen, I would love to continue this with you, but unfortunately I am at the top of the hour. So we'll talk again about this sometime, all right?
6: Okay.
0: Take care. I just don't see how it could have happened, because as nobody can hear you scream in space, planetary-wise, if Mars had been out there zooming around, it certainly would not have had atmosphere, no water, or anything else, because it would not have been near a nourishing star. This is Coast to Coast AM.
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1: In a moment, coming up, we've got a serious heavyweight. And I mean heavyweight, Dr. Barry Taff. Wait till you hear about this fellow. Well, I'll read the bio in a moment. It's absolutely amazing what he's done.
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2: 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And all of a sudden, I woke up. I simply woke up. Is that what happened with you too?
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2: You know, when I started doing this radio program, Jesse, half of the subjects I was really into, the paranormal, the unusual, ghosts and things like that.
3: Yeah.
2: The conspiracy stories, you know, I was a little wary about these, other than the Kennedy assassination. And all of a sudden,

0: NIST?
1: The National Institute of Mental Health.
0: What is the DLI?
1: That's Defense Language Institute.
0: The Defense Language Institute. Mm-hmm. Oh. Just as a matter of curiosity, what is it like dealing with the CIA?
1: Well, it's like you're dealing with people that are never there, and everything's sort of kind of quiet. You don't get direct answers. You never really know what's going on. You can't ask a lot of poignant questions. You have to sign national security oaths, you know, like five times over.
0: So, in other words, it's exactly what we imagine it to be.
1: It's a little worse, actually.
0: A little worse, actually.
1: I mean, the people were nice, but they're kind of cold, apathetic, very distant, detached.
0: Uh-huh.
1: And it's they're as paranoid as you are of them. It's
0: maybe that's a good thing.
1: Well, perhaps, depending on who you're dealing with. But it's, you know, it's like the old oxymoron of, you know, military intelligence or government intelligence you can't use.
0: Yes,
1: so
0: of course. All right. A lot of my audience has never heard you before. You did the original investigation on the real entity story, the one Barbara Hershey was in.
1: Right.
0: And I suppose we should give our new audience a little bit of history about what that really was like as opposed to what the movie showed us.
1: Oh, yes. It was, as you read in my book, I discuss quite in depth the differences between the movie and reality. And in some ways, reality was a lot more interesting than the movie.
0: Really?
1: Because we captured a lot more evidence. We had a lot more personal experiences. And I'll sort of try to, you know, chronicle that now. And when you're investigating hauntings and poltergeist activity or apparitions, you spend a lot of time talking to people and just collecting data, meaning stories, anecdotal information.
0: Sure.
1: It's very rare to be in the environment, this field environment, and to witness something, and it's even rarer to be in the environment and to record something while you're visually observing it. It's extremely rare. It's like the probability of being in an airport with a camcorder and there happens to be a crash of an airliner while you're there. It's like an astronomical probability.
0: Yeah, to be in the right place with the right equipment when something actually really happens.
1: Right, that the phenomena, whatever the nature of it is, happens to be cooperative or present when you're present, which is extremely rare. So it all began when my colleague at the time was in Hunter Books in Westwood, and right really down from the UCLA campus, and he was talking with one of his friends about the work we do, and some women on the other side of one of the bookshelves was overhearing his conversation, and she just casually said, "My house is haunted." And, of course, you know, we get that all the time. People just throw it at us as a big joke. And rather than trying to engage this woman in a detailed conversation in that environment, my colleague thought it'd be best if he just took her name and number and we'd get back to her another time.
0: Was a young woman?
1: Right, the woman's name was Doris, so we called Mrs. B in the original article, but her first name is Doris, so we refer to her as Doris. We made an appointment to come out and see her, rather than just interview on the phone, since she lived really close to where we did. She lived in Culver City, and we lived in West Los Angeles. So we went out to see her. It was August of 1974, and we sat down and basically said, "Tell us a story. You know, what are your experiences? What's happening here?" And the first thing she told us was that she'd been repeatedly sexually accosted by three entities. And my colleague and I looked at each other, and our eyes essentially rolled back in our heads, and we both thought, oh, my God, this woman's very disturbed.
0: Yeah, actually, I was going to go even further back than that, and I was going to ask you, so many people will say something like that, but what was it about this woman that made you even take the step to physically take the time and trouble to go and see her? She must have stood out in some way.
1: When she came up to my colleague, she was very distressed. She was very on edge and nervous. And the keynote in dealing with people that contact us in terms of investigations is that fear seems to be the primary reason, the fundamental reason they call.
0: Damn right.
1: So they want to know what's going on, how do they deal with it, what's the nature of it, and, of course, how do you end it, which is something we don't deal with. We try to document it.
0: Okay, I understand. Yeah, that's very reasonable, and I now understand. She was genuinely, obviously fearful.
1: Right, and that's in whether you're dealing with, you know, a simple poltergeist manifestation or an abduction, the keynote, the operative word seems to be fear.
0: Even so, you get to her house and she starts talking about the attacks and you're rolling your eyes.
1: Right. The minute she said that, I thought, oh, my God. Normally when we reach a level in an investigation where it's obvious that people are suffering from some form of psychopathology, I just stamp the top of the form with

0: red T, meaning, you know, the person is emotionally disturbed, and we filed away. But we listened to her story. We thought, we're there, might as well hear everything she's got to say. And she said that there were three male entities. Two would hold her down, and one would attack her. And she described seeing various objects move and strange apparitions of this, like an Asian or Oriental type of a being, and that her children, some of her children, actually witnessed this.
1: She was being sexually attacked.
0: Not the sexual, but her being thrown around or bounced around the house like a rag doll. We took it all down and recorded, you know, made some audio recordings and took a lot of notes, asked a lot of questions about it, but we didn't really think it was worth pursuing because it seemed like she basically needed psychiatric evaluation.
1: So you put the P there.
0: And we thought, thank you very much for the interview, and if anything further happens, please feel free to call us. Here's our phone number at the lab.
1: Mm-hmm.
0: That was it, and she called. We thought that would be the end of it. And about a week later, we heard from her, and she said that now her neighbor had witnessed it as well. Well, that took on a whole different dimension.
1: I understand. All of a sudden, let's go talk to the neighbor.
0: Well, you see, these types of investigations, you're dealing with what we call corroborative testimony, that other people have seen the same thing.
1: Of course.
0: At other times, or multiple witnesses. Without that, and or your own observations and recording, you know, it's the big fish story.
1: Yeah, I know, but once you've got that, it's all up two or three notches suddenly.
0: Right, so we went back a week later, and now this is interesting. It was August, it was still August, and it was very, very warm and muggy that evening, and yet the house was uniquely cold. It was distinctively cold. You'd walk in and it was like you like a shiver. And the bedroom, where it seemed to be the loci of the phenomena, was particularly cold. Yet there was no draft or no breeze. There was no, you know, air conditioning on in the house. We talked to her some more. She described, you know, seeing strange things. And we listened. We talked to the neighbor independently of her. She told us, pretty much reinforced what Doris had said. But we still felt it could be a case of, you know, hysterical, you know, contamination. The people are just on edge and they're sharing stories.
1: Okay, Doctor, the first thing I've got to ask is, if I walked into a room where I suspected an entity and it was cold, I'd whip out a thermometer so fast.
0: Oh, we did. We brought some, and whatever the presence was in terms of the reduction in temperature did not register on any thermometer we had.
1: But you felt
0: it. Oh, it was very distinctive physically. I mean, it was like you'd walk in and you felt like, you know, there was a...
1: Gotcha.
0: The AC was on full.
1: All right.
0: Anyway, this progressed. Now, my colleague was interviewing her in the kitchen, Doris, and, well, during the interview, this is one of many, we walked around the house talking with her, a lower cabinet door swung open, and a skillet flew out, taking a parabolic course across the kitchen, landing on the floor with a thud. It didn't fall. It arced out. It flew under its own power.
1: Now, your colleague saw this?
0: Yes. I was in another room at the time taking some control photographs. And he saw this, and he yelled, of course, you know, I ran back in the kitchen.
1: Oh, yeah.
0: And we checked the, make sure there were no wires or springs or people hidden in the lower cabinets, and of course there weren't. And it was rather astonishing. And it progressed on from that point to where we began witnessing little things moving around the house, small objects moving. But it took on a bigger dimension where we began to see pops of light, little what we called corpuscular masses of light that looked like little tiny comets flitting about the house.
1: And really?
0: Since fireflies do not occur out here, we were thought, what is this? So we began to subtly attempt to control the environment, sealing off the house from external light sources.
1: Right.
0: By doing this, it naturally amplified these weak light sources, and they were very distinctive and point sources of light that were self-luminous, flying about the house.
1: You could see them.
0: We saw them, and we did, in fact, capture one of them with a camera.
1: With a camera.
0: With a 35-millimeter camera with Tri-X film shot at a very high speed and pushed in development. What you see is a ball of light with a tail on it. And this depicted almost precisely what we were seeing.
1: Is that on your website?
0: Yes.
1: All right.
0: These pictures are contained in the book. And they're also on the site.
1: All right. We've got a link to your site tonight so people can go up and take a look.
0: Right.
1: Well, folks.
0: Right. Now, what's intriguing is that we began to... These lights were always greenish-yellow, like a lime green.
1: Huh.
0: Why, I don't know, but they were distinctively colored in that way. I don't know why. We don't know what it meant. We began to see this. And there was also two other physical aspects of this, the early onset of the case. One was a distinctive odor, a pervasive stench. decomposing or rotting organic matter.
1: Oh, great.
0: And it was so profuse that a couple of people that came with us, assistants to help us, got very sick and had to leave the house.
1: Mm-hmm.
0: And this has happened, but we've had this prior to this and since then in many other cases. But another thing, which is the most common physical characteristic that we've encountered in 30 years, is the sense of overpressure. And the way I describe this is what you feel if you go in a deep pool at about 10, 12 feet where you feel tremendous pressure on your ears.
1: Of course.
0: But we get this at, you know, basically at room temperature at sea level in these environments, and sometimes it's so severe that people go to grab their ears and hold their nose and blow to equalize the pressure in these station tubes.
1: Again, this, I assume, cannot be measured with the barometric pressure.
0: No, we tried that and we did nothing, but it seemed to affect people, but it didn't affect instruments.
1: Gotcha.
0: And this was quite intense, and it was very disturbing because everybody would, like, you know, kept holding their nose and blowing, and, you know, nothing happened. And the case evolved. It evolved further to where to see more brilliant balls of light that seemed to be responsive to our verbal commands, like we'd ask it things and things would, you know, show up in response to our questions or comments. And the son, her 16-year-old son, who had, by the way, witnessed one instance where Doris was bounced around like a rag doll. He went to try to go to her aid. Something picked him up and threw him in the wall, flipped him over, almost broke his back.
1: Good Lord.
0: And this, of course, terrified the son, and they tried to stay away from home as much as possible.
1: Uh-huh.
0: We did see and record some more lights. But the lights we saw, what we recorded on 35-millimeter film, did not resemble what we saw. We saw balls of light flying about the room like comets. What we caught seemed to be time lapses, these arcs. One of the arcs frames Doris perfectly, as if it's like somehow related to her.
1: Mm-hmm.
0: And we didn't see this, but maybe our film speed or the shutter speed was too low. So it'd be like if you had a camera and trying to photograph stars, you didn't have a moving platform, you'd get a streak. This might be the same thing. We're getting a time explosion.
1: Oh, I understand.
0: And it was very impressive. And some of the arcs demonstrate dimensionality in the sense that behind them, the walls meet at a 9-degree angle, yet these arcs are in free space, indicating that they're not projected against the wall.
1: You would immediately, I suppose, begin, if you could, experimenting with different speeds of film.
0: Yes.
1: Probably trying to speed it up.
0: Yes, and it didn't make any difference. We shot as fast as we could go, both in film and shutter speed, and we still got the same things. Wow. Now, we did submit these photographs, the negatives, for analysis by a number of people. One was the West Coast editor of Popular Photography in the mid-70s, and
1: right.
0: He said he's never seen anything like these, and he couldn't even begin to explain their nature. In fact, in some of the pictures, the arcs are at almost 90-degree angles to each other, and the woman, Doris, is not even in the room, as if the phenomenon is present when she's not physically in that space.
1: Well, apparently it was.
0: Right.
1: Apparently it was.
0: Yes.
1: And she was... how frequently was this woman actually being attacked?
0: It's hard to say, because, you know, we weren't there every night, but it was occurring, like, probably every couple of weeks or every couple of days at times, but what we saw was just quite phenomenal. Now, one evening...
1: All right, hold it right there. We're at the bottom of the hour. It's a great hook. We're talking about The Entity. They made a movie about it starring Barbara Hershey, but this is the real story. This is really what happened. And if you've heard this before, we're going to finish telling this story, and then we're going to move into new areas. Specifically, UFOs, which Dr. Taff has never talked about before. And I'll tell you why it is of particular interest to me. Aerial phenomena and PSI phenomena. Could they be tied? Stay right there.
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1: Dr. Barry Taft is my guest. He was the principal investigator in the Entity case, the one they made the movie about. Except he investigated the real case. And so you're hearing the real story. I'll tell you something. The moment a kitchen cabinet opened and a frying pan took a parabolic arc across the room, I'd be beaten a real straight line right for the door. Man, I would be out of there. Anyway, we'll get back to Dr. Taft in a moment.
0: 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Tonight, an encore presentation of Coast to Coast AM from May 13th, 1998.

0: Back now to Dr. Taff. Dr. Taff, welcome back. We were in the middle of this story about the lights and the flying stuff and all the rest of this, and this poor woman. This was in California?
1: This was in Culver City, California.
0: Culver City, all right.
1: 1970, summer of 1974.
0: So it continues.
1: Well, today, no.
0: No, I meant the story.
1: Right, from when we left off. See, we obtained some photographs, and the lights were very interesting, but we couldn't tell how big they were, we couldn't tell the speed at which they were traveling, because we had no reference. So we covered her bedroom walls and ceiling with black poster board and used duct tape to stick them on the ceilings and walls.
0: Uh-huh.
1: And unfortunately, whatever the phenomena was, it again demonstrated its uncooperativeness or lack of cooperativeness, and it began tearing off the poster boards. And we got a frantic call at midnight from Doris, ran back down there, and it tore off the poster board, tore off the paint and the plaster with them.
0: Wow.
1: And now, obviously, she could have done it, but she was a very small, diminutive woman, and I don't think she would go to this extreme to prove anything to us.
0: Okay.
1: But at the same time, the fuse box was torn out of the wall and thrown at her, and some candelabras were thrown at her. But we still were suspicious. But beyond that, the investigation continued. Her son said there were some records that if he put on, there were some heavy rock albums that dealt with weird, demonic garbage. And he said if these particular records were on, the phenomena would peak and, you know, always occur. So just to, you know, to see if anything would happen, we put the records on and tolerated this insufferable music. And sure enough, when the records reached their peak, their crescendo, the lights appeared.
0: Well, they drove Noriega out with it, you know.
1: Right. And at one point, a full apparition formed, a half-bodied apparition from the waist up.
0: Uh-huh.
1: You see a large upper torso, arms, shoulders, neck, head, of a very large bodied man, but you could make out no salient characteristics in the face.
0: You saw this?
1: We all saw this.
0: You fired
1: off hundreds and hundreds of frames of film. This is before there were portable video equipment, so we didn't have that.
0: A person ask how the hell you managed to stand there with an apparition right in front of you? And now I understand that you're professionals, but even at that, how do you stand your ground? I'd be gone.
1: Well, your heart rate increases, but again, if this is what you're looking for, if this is why you're there, it would, you know, be kind of foolish to, you know, vacate the premises if what you're looking for finally makes an appearance.
0: Yep, you're right.
1: Now, at the same time, I should mention we had a couple of assistants who basically hit the floor when this happened. We heard thuds. We thought something flew off the walls, and it was two of my assistants basically losing consciousness based on what they saw.
0: Yeah, that would have been me.
1: And it was quite amazing. Again, the apparitions, the luminous apparitions, were that same lime green color.
0: Mm.
1: And it was in the corner of the bedroom. And it was quite astounding. I mean, I don't know precisely how long it lasted, maybe a few seconds, but we fired hundreds of frames of film, yet film came back and there was nothing on it, which made us really wonder. So we took everyone's account independently. We all generally had a high degree of convergence upon what we saw. So what is it? The phenomena kept going, kept occurring. More things happened. More poster boards were torn down. We began to suspect that this is more of a poltergeist manifestation because it seemed to be occurring around Doris more than anything else. And as the case went on, I think we did bring in some film equipment because there wasn't portable video then, nothing we could bring in. And that's when Frank DiFelita came in, who ended up writing the book. And he saw a couple, you know, beads of light and some flashes and arcs, but nothing as spectacular as what we'd seen earlier. And the last night we were at her house, this was on Halloween of 1974. It happened to be a full moon.
0: Great.
1: And nothing happened. It was just dead. I mean, literally, like, you know, might as well be a normal environment.
0: Mm.
1: Very disappointing, but these things, you know, tend to occur. It's, the phenomenon tends to be evasive and transient. The woman moved shortly after that, and we lost touch with her. She surfaced again a few months later with Frank DiFelita's help, and we found her in Carson, which is a little south of Culver City, maybe 15, 20 miles south.
0: I know where it is.
1: And the phenomena was back again. Now, what's more impressive than just the fact that it returned was the fact that people living on both sides of her who knew nothing about her horrible experiences and encounters began experiencing poltergeist phenomena shortly after she moved in. As if it was a proximity effect.
0: Wow.
1: And this is extraordinary because, you know, these things are very rare to document, let alone experience. And so we were there. We saw the lights again. Some objects were thrown about the room. And, you know, she again moved after that. She moved from Carson to Culver City. No, Carson, excuse me, to San Bernardino. From San Bernardino to Texas. And we haven't heard from her for many years, actually, until the movie came out, which was in February of 1983. And by that time, it pretty much waned. It was all but, you know, gone. So whatever it was seemed to be linked to Doris, not to the house, because we'd been back to the house, and no one that had lived there reported anything unusual going on. So whatever this was related to Doris, not to the house, which, again, suggests more psychokinetic activity. But, again, manifestation of an apparition, which was collectively observed, the balls of light, which were photographed, the stench, the overpressure. What's going on?
0: Now, what do you think it was? In other words, do you now, after all this time, lean toward the poltergeist explanation? Or was this a haunting? In other words, you saw an apparition.
1: I don't know. I mean, obviously, based on what we think we know about this field of research, the evidence would more than likely suggest it was more of a poltergeist manifestation, but of a unique nature. Or this phenomena is so multidimensional in its nature, we can't really put our finger on it. We're sort of like the three blind men, you know, touching an elephant, trying to describe it.
0: I remember you telling a story of a gentleman who ended up with a noose around his neck.
1: Oh, yes. Now, this case was even more spectacular. In my wildest dreams, I never thought I'd run into another case as unique, as extraordinary, and as spectacular as the Entity case. But in 1989, I received a call from a woman in San Pedro by the name of Jackie Hernandez. In fact, she was so worried that we might think she was emotionally disturbed. She had a friend of hers named Susan Collins initially. And she told us of seeing an apparition, disembodied heads in the attic and everything. And I thought, yeah, right, okay. But she described other events which were more typical of hauntings or poltergeist activity. So we decided to go out there. Again, August, which seems to be a big month for this activity out here.
0: Huh.
1: And the night we arrived, we walked in the house, that same stench, the same overpressure. And we started interviewing her. She described seeing numerous old men, male apparitions, a disembodied head floating at her in the attic, and objects being thrown around, fire spontaneously breaking out, strange lights, water coming out of the woodwork as if there were hoses attached to it. So, you know, we listen, you know, we're taping on videotape now, but we heard this strange pounding in the attic as if a very heavy man or was bouncing around the attic. We went up to the attic, and there was, of course, nothing. I went on this case with a number of other people who I worked with at the time. One is still my associate named Barry Conrad, and who is a professional videographer. Another was a man by the name of Jeff Wheatcraft, who apparently became the victim of this phenomenon, which is what makes this case distinctive and unique among all the other cases I've worked on. He goes up in the attic, takes some pictures, and before he finishes the last roll, his camera is violently pulled out of his hands.
0: Huh.
1: It's dislodged. It's yanked out of his hands, and he comes out of the attic, and he's shaking, and he's white as a sheet, and he's hyperventilating. And he told us what happened. We went up to the attic. We found the camera. The body had been separated from the lens, and they were on different sides of the attic, and yet they were totally unscathed. But, you know, they were in pristine condition, no damage.
0: Oh,
1: wow. What did it? We went back up there, and as we're looking around the attic to see what could have done this, something, we see Jeff being pushed across the attic as if some large invisible hand were shoving his back, and we see his back arch, and he goes lunging across the attic.
0: Again, doctor, you saw this person.
1: Yes, we were there when this happened. And, you know, we thought, well, whatever, we didn't see anything other than his body being pushed. But this was the tip of the iceberg. That night, I should say, this is documented on video, and it is currently available. This case is currently available on a video.
0: Okay.
1: Which I'll give your audience the way they can get hold of it.
0: And I want to tell my audience again, listen to me, folks. All the photographs things you've just heard about, are up on the net, including this latest photograph you're about to hear about. All you've got to do is go on my webpage, go down to Dr. Taft's name, click on it, and you will see the Entity photos right away. They are astounding. Astounding. Seeing is believing. Anyway, continue to.
1: So the case that particular night, there was some strange viscous liquid dripping inside the cupboard and near the kitchen, and it smelled horrible. It was a horrible stench. So we put some in the sample bag, thinking, you know, we don't know what it was. We had it analyzed, and it came back as human blood plasma.
0: Human blood plasma. Coming from a cupboard.
1: Coming out of a cupboard. We, you know, obviously tore the cupboard, some planks out of the cupboard, looking for
0: at least
1: anything stuffed behind there, as we always try to rationally, you know, reduce the prosaic explanations so we can rule them out.
0: Yes.
1: And there was no body back there, no animals back there. And we're left with, well, we don't know where it came from. Why? What's human blood plasma doing seeping out of somebody's cupboard in San Pedro? So the case went on September, I think it was 4th or 9th. I don't have it in front of me. We're back again. We're again in the attic, and you know, weird lights we're seeing, objects caught fire and things like that. We're in the attic, and we're about to come down. And the last person to come down was Jeff, because he was, again, curious. They heard sounds, and we heard this moan, like a yell, and the man who came down, who was starting to come down just before Jeff heard this, turned back and fired the camera at Jeff to see where he was going, because the attic was dark. And Jeff was basically strung up by a plastic clothesline that had wrapped itself around his neck in a bowline knot and pulled itself over the rafter on a bolt or a nail and was hanging him.
0: He was being hung by an entity.
1: By a force we couldn't see.
0: Now, somehow, some way, somebody got a picture of this. I mean, you can actually see him there strung up to this damn rafter.
1: Right.
0: How would anybody have the presence of mind to take a photograph? I mean,
1: because the only way, see, Gary Bame, who was the man who basically saved Jeff Wheatcraft's life that night, the only way he could see was by firing the flash in the camera, because he didn't have a flashlight on. He already pushed it down through the crawl hole. So he had to fire the camera, and in doing so, he captured the pictures. He would have fallen on his face if he tried to navigate that distance without a flash. So we have these pictures. Jeff, there were deep rope wounds in his neck, and to say he was traumatized would be an understatement. All he remembers is walking, suddenly blacking out, and then feeling a choking, and then Gary came to his rescue.
0: Well, what's happened to him? I mean, somebody who goes through this, I've got to tell you, professional or not, not only would I be out of there, but I think I'd be traumatized for the rest of my life.
1: But see, this wasn't the piece de resistance. This was only the beginning.
0: That'd be plenty for me.
1: Apparently, Jackie Hernandez finally moved out of there many months later. She moved up to Weldon, California, which is, I think, in Bakersfield or something.
0: Yes.
1: And, you know, Barry and Jeff followed her. I couldn't because I had other things in my life going on at the time. And while in her little trailer house, Jeff was again attacked in view of at least five other people. The chairs and table began to shake. The room got icy cold. He was picked up, levitated with the chair. The chair dropped down. He was thrown up in an arc, hitting the wall where it met the ceiling and knocked out. Now, this was viewed by five other people.
0: Time to retire.
1: And we thought, you know, they thought he was dead.
0: Yeah.
1: Basically, because he was unconscious and he hit the wall with a resounding crack. And this is, I mean, if this is psychokinesis, this is the granddaddy of all psychokinetic manifestation.
0: Mm.
1: Now, they were using a Ouija board because they were playing around with it and began to say that the reason this thing was attacking Jeff was because he resembled the person's killer. Now, all of this is detailed in my book in great depth, and it is available in a video called An Unknown Encounter from Barcon Video Productions. Now, this is an 81-minute documentary with we have our own special soundtrack. It's sort of like a mini feature.
0: Right.
1: And almost everything that we experienced and we documented is in this video. And even more of this story is contained in the chapter in my book, chapter 3, called A Hazardous Haunting. Now, this case is unique because it's very rare for this phenomena to attack people. It's even rarer for this phenomena to attack those people investigating it. So this is unprecedented. And poor Jeff, his life has been turned inside down and, you know, I mean, upside down, inside out. He's basically demonstrated symptoms of post-traumatic stress disorder.
0: Of course.
1: And he's sort of withdrawn and become a mean, bitter, kind of distant person.
0: And he's not doing this work anymore.
1: He resigned after this, which certainly I don't blame him for. But I should say that, you know, beyond what happened to Jeff, which was horribly traumatic.
0: How did that not happen to you? I mean, whether you're there to witness it or you're the one assaulted or whatever, how did that not happen to you? I mean, at some point, fine, you're an investigator, you're a scientist, but still in all.
1: Well, for some reason, in this particular case, whatever the phenomenon was we were dealing with, it seemed to take a particular interest in Jeff Wheatcraft. It attacked him probably 4 to 5, maybe 6 times during the course of this investigation. And, again, if you believe anything coming out of a Ouija board, whether it's just psychic on the part of the people, you know, manipulating the planchette, or it's something discarnate, you know, who knows, it said information came out that a man named Herman Hendrickson apparently had been drowned in 1930 in San Pedro Bay, and the Ouija board said it was Herman Hendrickson, and that his killer looked just like Jeff. His murderer looked like Jeff, and that's why he was after him.
0: All right, that implies, obviously, that there is, it goes to the whole nature of what is a soul and what is a ghost. What do you think a ghost is? There are really, in your opinion, there are real ghosts or just poltergeist activity?
1: Oh,
0: or
1: no,
0: what?
1: I'd say that the vast majority of the cases I've investigated and that I know about, I'd say fall under the heading of poltergeist or, you know, psychokinetic manifestations. But then we have those that are clear-cut hauntings. And I could discuss those later on this evening, but what we thought this case was a poltergeist manifestation, and we thought the reason the phenomenon was attacking Jeff is that Jackie Hernandez was very attracted to my associate, Barry Conrad, who looks a little bit like Elvis Presley, and she felt that Jeff, his best friend and associate in his work, was an impediment to her going closer, and she thought if he was out of the way, she'd have a clear path to getting closer to Barry.
0: Therefore, motive for the attacks.
1: Right. Now, that's great psychology, great psychoanalysis, but it doesn't explain it. It's theory, but, you know, that's it. But, what makes this case even more of a conundrum is the fact that in 1996, a crew from Strange Universe went back to Jackie's original house in San Pedro.
0: Yes.
1: And she'd been gone from there for more than 6 years. And they went in the house with their equipment, which works very well. It's very reliable beta cam equipment. They don't experience problems with it. While in the house, it just shut off.
0: It shut off.
1: It just stopped. They come back out of the house. It mysteriously comes back on again.
0: Well, now
1: they go back in. It turns off again. They come back out. It turns on again.
0: Okay, that argues, thank you very much, against poltergeist activity.
1: Exactly, which makes us think that we don't know what's going on, that we're babes in the woods. And it suggests that there may be something in certain environments that may infect susceptible people, like a psychovirus, and alters them energetically that they can leave and carry some of it with them.
0: All right. On that note, stay right there. Dr. Barry Taff is my guest. We'll be right back.
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1: Good morning from the Kingdom of Nye, where in Pahrump, Nevada, it is presently 43 degrees. I'm near Death Valley. The temperatures here now should be soaring out of sight. They're not, but in Mexico they are. Fires going on in Mexico, Guatemala, that are putting haze in the air all the way across Florida into the Caribbean. Strange times. Really strange times. Tornadoes in southern and northern California. A snow where there ought not be snow. It's strange times. And it's strange times on the air. My guest is Dr. Barry Taff. He is a world-renowned parapsychologist. He holds a doctorate in psychophysiology with a minor in biomedical engineering from UCLA. He's investigated during his career 3,500 cases of, well, what are they? Ghosts, haunting, poltergeists. You name it. He's seen it, and we've got pictures to prove it. In the last hour, he talked about the entity case, that the real entity case that he was a principal investigator on. You can see the photographs from it up there. You can even see this poor man hanging from a rafter. That's all up on my website now. Just scroll down to the name Dr. Barry Taff and click on it. It'll take you right to these photographs. Take a look for yourself. He'll be back in a moment, and we're going to go down a bit of a different road with Dr. Taff in a moment.
2: Bye.
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3: I can't think of a time where also the world was in total chaos. You know, people are weirded out. And I'm beginning to wonder if there's something on this planet that's affecting people's brains.
4: I believe that we are in uncharted, tenuous, tumultuous, unprecedented times. You know, wake up. Something is happening globally to this planet, and it's not normal. It's just not business as usual.
0: Now, we take you back to the night of May 13th, 1998, on Art Bell, Somewhere in Time.

0: right, back now to Dr. Barry Taft. Dr. Taft, we were talking about the nature of whatever these things are. One of my favorite movies of all time happens to be Altered States. God, I thought that was a good movie.
1: That was exceptional.
0: Now, in a sensory, it was all about a sensory deprivation chamber.
1: Mm-hmm.
0: And I've often wondered about these chambers. You're lowered into, I guess, some probably body temperature water or something, and they close this thing like a giant casket over you, and here you are with nothing to hear, nothing to see, nothing to feel, nothing to taste, nothing at all. All your senses are deprived. What can occur? I saw the movie, of course, but what really can occur?
1: Well, it seems that when normal sensory cognition is suppressed or inhibited, a subtler form of communication takes over. And regarding the paranormal in general, one of the best techniques for eliciting or provoking mental psi in people is
0: right.
1: called Ganzfeld, which is not as dramatic as sensory deprivation tanks, but it's similar in the sense that it's like half ping pong balls over the eyes and sitting in front of a red safety light and then white noise pumped through headphones into your ears. And what this does, it produces a sense of disorientation, and you can't tell if you're standing up or seated or whatever. You lose your spatial and temporal orientation, and your mental imagery stands out much more intensely in this condition than it does normally, because your senses are rendered essentially useless.
0: So in other words, then you do eventually enter a true altered state if all senses are deprived, because you begin entering an area of the mind that you don't spend time in any other time.
1: Correct.
0: I hear you. I'm going to take you down several different roads, and you may not understand why I'm doing it, but I'll get there.
1: Okay.
0: I want to read a fax that I just got. Hi, Art. There was an excellent report on remote viewing the other night on Los Angeles UPN 13 with Major Ed Dames, a man I've interviewed. I'm sure you know who he is.
1: Yes.
0: If I had recorded it, it would be up on the web. It's one thing to hear him talking about it, but the report actually showed one of his top remote viewers actually work on a target. The target was chosen by the news cameraman, and the photographer chose the reference numbers. The target was a recent helicopter crash in L.A., and the remote viewer accurately identified not only the helicopter, but the cause of the crash as well, without any clues or idea what the target could have been. It was, in short, amazing. It really made a believer out of the reporter and a lot of other people, too. Looks like the major's company, SciTech, is doing well. Thank you, David, in Central California. Now, we have talked about entities, ghosts, poltergeists, whatever in the hell they are. We talked about altered states. And now, for a second, remote viewing. Is remote viewing, Doctor, in your opinion, real?
1: Oh, yes. Essentially, what remote viewing is, it's a combination of telepathy, clairvoyance, precognition, retrocognition. It's an integration of all these different aspects of psi.
0: Yes.
1: That we've given a scientific label to, because science doesn't like terms like telepathy and precognition, because it goes back too far in time. It rings more of psychical research than of modern science. But when remote viewing works, which is not all the time, but when it does work, it can be incredibly precise and detailed. And one of the reasons why there's so much, such an attempt to, I guess, disinform people on what went on with the government's programs for the last 25 years,
0: yeah,
1: was that it worked very well, and they never quite figured out, nor does anyone else, how it works or why it works. It's sort of like, you know, again, we can't set the forest for the trees. And the people that spend all this money want to make sure that no one uses it against them. So what they do is they basically deny it worked. They reevaluate the statistical models and programs they had and said, oh, it was coincidence. It was luck.
0: There's only one problem with all of that, and that is that I have interviewed almost every single one of the major players in the government's remote viewing program, and to the man, they may argue about this or that, but to the man, every single one of them said, of course it works.
1: Mm-hmm. Oh, yes. When it works, it's deadly accurate. Some of the details that came out of the work were very impressive. I don't care how you alter the numbers or how you reevaluate statistics. Information's information. The question is, what's going on? How is it that human beings can perceive events that are, you know, remote to us in space, from us in space and in time.
0: And in time as well, that's right.
1: Because it implies that a part of our consciousness, basically, is linked to every other part of space and time.
0: Here, here. Now I'm going to yank you in another direction.
1: Mm-hmm.
0: And that is to UFOs.
1: Mm-hmm.
0: And your recent book, Aliens Above, Ghosts Below, Explorations of the Unknown, obviously begins to deal, if it talks about aliens, it has to deal in some way with UFOs.
1: Mm-hmm.
0: We have objects that are traveling through our atmosphere, plenty of documentation, believe me, government satellites and more, 25,000 miles an hour, zigzagging through the atmosphere, totally impossible, at least for us, without turning to pure jelly. So I presume we are not the ones doing it. A ton of evidence that UFOs are really something. We don't know what. They really are something. A lot of people are beginning to believe that rather than interstellar travelers, we have on our hands dimensional travelers. It's as good a theory as any other. What do you conclude when you look at UFOs and alien, the whole alien phenomenon?
1: Well, if these intelligences can travel vast, whatever they are, if they can, let's say we're looking at interstellar travel, not intergalactic, just interstellar for the most part.
0: All right.
1: If they can traverse the distances in real time, not over hundreds, thousands, or millions of years,
0: right,
1: they have to be able to travel through some sort of dimensional shift, whether it's, you know, rotating wormholes or quantum singularities. Otherwise, they couldn't get here. So there may not be a lot of difference between dimensional jumping or shifting and interstellar travel at superliminal speeds. But the bottom line is, these technologies, this technology that by whatever is visiting us, is so superior to us. It would be like us looking at amoeba.
0: What made you take the leap from being a parapsychologist to, in some ways, becoming a ufologist in this book? I mean, what made you investigate UFOs? Why did you go after that?
1: Well, first of all, I've been reading about it since I was a child, but what really, for me, was the sort of the cornerstone of my divergence was the fact that we've had numerous cases that began as poltergeist manifest, or poltergeist outbreaks,
0: uh-huh,
1: and that evolved into abductions, or a CE3 or an abduction, or that began as a CE3 or an abduction and evolved into a poltergeist outbreak, or what we call paranormal fallout.
0: Really?
1: And the question is, why? I mean, you know, what's going on here? Why does one, and, you know, this has been discussed by many other people. I mean, Jacques Vallée in Passport to Magonia and Invisible College,
0: uh-huh,
1: he wrote about this, and in his book subsequent to that, he's referenced it. There seems to be something regarding our consciousness and the paranormal, as if whatever these vehicles are, these technologies coming here, may use forces we call paranormal the way we use electromagnetism.
0: Well, we have so many reports of their appearing, disappearing, of morphing into different shapes,
1: mm-hmm,
0: of doing things that, and I had a very, very interesting conversation earlier in the day with somebody that I've had dealings with for some time, Robert Bigelow.
1: Mm-hmm.
0: He's a gazillionaire, and he does, he puts grant money into science, looking in past years at two areas, and that was life after death, whether there really is such a thing, and UFOs, or these objects that traverse our atmosphere that we know are here. Now, in my discussion with him earlier today, he's trying to decide where to put this grant money, basically, and come up with a way to decide where it would be best used. We both began to talk about our collective feeling that poltergeists, ghosts, remote viewers, UFOs, everything that we've just been talking about is, in the end, when and if we ever understand them, there is going to be a common thread through all of them. And it may have to do with dimensional travel. It's hard to say at this point. But what do you think of that idea that everything we just talked about is really connected?
1: Well, I'm convinced beyond reasonable doubt that this phenomenon is into the relationships between the paranormal and psi and UFOs is definitely there. I mean, it's demonstrable. And it's very clear to anyone that's investigated this for a long enough period of time. The question is, it may tell us something about our reality, about the universe we live in that we may not want to hear and we may not be too comfortable with once we know it.
0: I agree with you.
1: Because it suggests very strongly that the universe is ordered, it is not chaotic, that there are intelligences vastly superior to us that understand it far better than we ever will, at least for the foreseeable future.
0: I agree.
1: And that we might be someone else's guinea pigs, and we may have been that for thousands of years, and there may be very high factions in, let's say, governments that might know this. And the last thing they want to do is tell the people they govern, oh, guess what? We're being manipulated by higher intelligence, and there's nothing we can do about it. But continue to vote and continue to pay your taxes.
0: Mm.
1: And they can, they can also violate our airspace at their discretion, and there's not a darn thing we can do about it.
0: Well, I think we're getting closer. And somebody with the resources of Robert Bigelow is perhaps just what I've been looking for and just what all science in this area has been looking for. It's absolutely riveting. In other words, there is something absolutely real here. And here was the second part of our discussion. I suggested to him, you recall the Brookings report, study done for the government that said things would fall apart if such a revelation were made. It's been 30 years since that Brookings report. And one of the things I suggested to him is that we commission another 30 years of movies about aliens and people like yourself telling us what's occurred in the paranormal world. 30 years since then. Let me ask you, if such a study was done today, what do you think the answer would be? If the question was, how would the American public react?
1: That's a hard question to answer, Art, because the problem, the reason it's hard, because it's a very subjective response, and that it's so subjective because, see, unless these things affect your daily life and alter what you feel about yourself and the world around you, people don't care. It's cocktail hour talk. It's, you know, movie of the week stuff. It's going up to see the biggest blockbuster feature film about it.
0: Mm.
1: But when it affects your life, what you believe about where you come from, where you're going, what your family does, if you should pay taxes, if you should believe and trust your government, that's when it and also the biggest thing, if it shatters your belief in your Godhead, in religion, and that's a real big thing for Western society.
0: My guess, and that's all it is because we'd have to do the study and maybe we're going to, but my guess would be that Brookings would be every bit as true today as it was 30 years ago. I'd almost be willing to lay money on it.
1: I think it'd be more true today, because when I've lectured about this subject matter over the last, let's say, 25 to 30 years, and I bring this up, especially around Christmas or Easter, the reaction is almost knee-jerk in response. It's fear, it's paranoia, and it's the irritability level skyrockets.
0: Anger.
1: And anxiety.
0: A lot of anger.
1: It's like you're pulling out their humanness. You're telling them that they have an inconceivable past and an unimaginable future.
0: That's right.
1: And no one likes that uncertainty before them. And, you know, it's like at some point we will be doing whatever these other intelligences are to other life forms. We're doing it on Earth today. We're just not as good as they are. We're acting as God to higher life forms because we can manipulate them genetically, biologically, chemically, neurochemically, whatever. These things can seem to be able to do it at a much more discreetly than we do, and they're better at it. Because they've been around longer, maybe.
0: Well, in your new book, what did you look at? When you looked at UFOs, what did you look at?
1: Well, the first thing was Chapter 7. It's called Anatomy of an EBE, and I made a very clear connection with the fact that they modeled for the dinosaur for what it would have evolved into, called the dinosauroid. It was talked about in Omni in 1980.
0: Right.
1: That image is exactly, almost exactly, what people describe when they're abducted. Now, is that coincidence?
0: I don't think so.
1: Or are we seeing a species that evolved from reptiles into a humanoid reptile and is coming here and is playing God with us? Or is maybe trying to, maybe, as I said in Chapter 10, UFOs, the Bottom Line, maybe these beings know something about our future we don't. And maybe we're being hybridized, as people like Bud Hopkins and Dr. David Jacobs say, because maybe they know we won't be here very long. Or maybe there'll be a catastrophe. Or maybe they're trying to populate a star in another system and recreate what they did here, but with a little minor alteration. And we're basically, we're you know, if we're being used as guinea pigs and genetic source material, that's not something you divulge to your population. I mean, look at the Bud Hopkins' last book, Witnessed. It's an exceptional book, and, it, you know, assuming it's all as it appears to be, it's one of the most extraordinary cases on record.
0: Undeniable.
1: Right, and the bottom line is, the only thing our government really cares about, in you know, one line they frequently give out about UFOs, is it does not represent a threat to national security.
0: Right. That's not denial of their presence.
1: Right. They've never said that. They say, well, of course there's no threat. If
0: that's just sort of an explanation about why we don't investigate these things. Ha ha.
1: Right. Officially. Now, why, if there are no UFOs, why are they even saying there is no threat? See, that's another oxymoron. That's a double negative.
0: Well, lately, these UFOs, Doctor, have been showing up over our nuclear facilities.
1: Oh, yes, in the mid-70s, there were various SAC bases and nuclear facilities.
0: Now, I don't know how the military defines threat to national security, but if it's not a threat when one of these things hovers above our nukes, then I'm not a talk show host.
1: Right.
0: Hold on, Doctor. We'll be right back. Are you now following me when I say that I'm beginning to conclude, folks, that all of this phenomena is connected, and that when we know why, we might wish that we hadn't found out? This is Coast to Coast AM.
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0: Networks presents Art Bell Somewhere in Time. 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
1: My guest is Dr. Barry Taff, and we're about to enter some pretty heavy territory, folks. So, bear with me.
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0: Dr. Taff, welcome back.
1: Pleasure to be back.
0: All right. Now, here we go. There are a lot of people that call my show. There are a lot of people worldwide who, with regard to the paranormal, the kind of thing we've been talking about tonight, say, look, I'm a big boy. I can take it. Let's have at it. Let's go. Let's see it. There are a lot of people that call my show with regard to UFOs who say, I'm an adult. Trust me, I can handle this information. I can handle it. Tell me. I want to know.
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0: Dr. Taff, welcome back.
1: Pleasure to be back.
0: All right. Now, here we go. There are a lot of people that call my show. There are a lot of people worldwide who, with regard to the paranormal, the kind of thing we've been talking about tonight, say, look, I'm a big boy. I can take it. Let's have at it. Let's go. Let's see it. There are a lot of people that call my show with regard to UFOs.

0: Dr. Taff, welcome back.
1: Pleasure to be back.
0: All right. Now, here we go. There are a lot of people that call my show. There are a lot of people worldwide who, with regard to the paranormal, the kind of thing we've been talking about tonight, say, look, I'm a big boy. I can take it. Let's have at it. Let's go. Let's see it. There are a lot of people that call my show with regard to UFOs who say, I'm an adult. Trust me, I can handle this information. I can handle it. Tell me. I want to know. In all of these different areas, we have people who almost run around welcoming the thing, saying, come on, tell me. I need to know. I want to know the truth. It won't bother me. A lot of people like that.
1: I know.
0: But...
1: And then when they encounter it, they have a fight-or-flight response.
0: Boy, are you right on the money. And I believe, that if another study is done, it will find that if there's a kind of revelation about all of this thing, sort of stuff that we're talking about, UFOs, the whole parapsychological phenomenon area, that there will be some giant truth regarding where we came from, who we are, where we're going, what our future might be, whether we're under control of others, all that kind of thing. And if that is laid on the public, the reaction would range roughly from most people wouldn't go to work the next day to anarchy, murders, with all sorts of out-of-control behavior.
1: You'd have the paradigm shift would result in total abject apathy.
0: You got
1: total, and total. Your self-esteem and self-image would be forever shattered.
0: Belief systems up in smoke.
1: And the other problem is your belief in any authority would be forever destroyed. And would you dare write a check to the IRS?
0: Science, physics, all up in smoke.
1: Well, no, I don't think that.
0: Refiguring, they'd have to do a lot of recalculating.
1: All this would do is just expanding. The various venues of different disciplines of science would expand to incorporate new technology and new awareness, just as it has over, hundreds of years. But the main thing, it would shatter our understanding of people and on a very personal level. It's a very personal thing. It's, for most people, it's like no big deal. But for the average person, like I said, if it doesn't affect their daily life, they don't care. But if it suddenly makes you question who you are and where you come from, and why are you working and beating your brains out? To what end?
0: So then, suppose you had in your hands the Holy Grail of proof. Mm-hmm. Now, how hard would you think before you let the world know about it? Before you said, all right, here it is?
1: Well, put it this way. Given the response that I've seen in teaching over the last 25 or 30 years.
0: Yes.
1: And the response I've seen from articles I've written, talk shows I've done.
0: Yes.
1: I say that if the government has any real substantial facts regarding, let's say, UFOs, and it's the can of worms is immense. I mean, it's not just they're coming here and we know it, but let's say they have influenced our past. And
0: let's say they know.
1: Right. I think it'd possibly be the worst mistake our government has made in its history.
0: Completely irresponsible to
1: because
0: release that information.
1: They know darn well. This may be the first good thing the government's done in a long time. I mean, they may be protecting us from our own worst enemy, which is ourselves. No one's here to invade us. No one's here to conquer us. No one's here to subjugate us. The whole concept of the idea that every time an inferior culture meets up with a superior one, the inferior one's destroyed or assimilated.
0: Oh, yes.
1: I don't think that's applicable because if it was applicable, we'd have already seen some indication of it. I just think that the government, looking at history, repeat itself, and they're going to make darn sure they don't basically, shoot themselves in the foot.
0: Right. So the answer then, I guess, is if you really had the Holy Grail of proof, you would not necessarily release it?
1: I wouldn't. Not from what I've seen. Unless,
0: I don't think I would either. I'm being honest here, and people, what do you mean you wouldn't? I think that it's so serious that I wouldn't even need a visit from a couple guys in suits. I would intellectualize it in my own mind, and I would come to grips with the fact that this information couldn't be

0: least.
1: Well, there are those academicians and scientists and philosophers and truth seekers who would obviously benefit, and probably their lives would be a lot better off from knowing the truth. But public in general, I think, would in no way directly or indirectly benefit from this information, because it wouldn't make people's lives be better. It would make it worse. So to what end would you release this information and basically destroy the infrastructure, the socioeconomic infrastructure of our society? I mean, why?
0: So would you then conclude to keep this secret forevermore, or would you begin a slow program of indoctrination?
1: Well, or desensitization.
0: That's correct.
1: It's hard to say. You know, it depends on how we evolve as a species, how the human...
0: Because a lot of people think that's going on right now.
1: Well, I mean, people think that all these movies we're seeing are part of some big, vast, black program, covert program to indoctrinate. You know, Hollywood makes movies like this because they make money. If they didn't think about making them, that's
0: You're exactly right.
1: And good or bad, if they make money, they work, or they keep making more. If they don't, they fail. Sci-fi has, the last, more than 25 years, been a really big draw at the box office. So is, action-adventure. I don't think they're making action-adventure films to make us kill each other more frequently. They make it because they make money, real simple. But I think the course the government takes is going to be determined by how the public responds. But also, another thing is the media. And the media, unfortunately, has been very irresponsible in the way they've dealt with this subject matter for the last 30 years. They always have their ridicule factor.
0: I know.
1: And it gets to the point of such absurdity where, like, there was a flap in Michigan back in 1995 or 94.
0: I have a tape, yes.
1: And people were seeing these huge glowing discs over their home, and the media's response was, quite typically, oh, it's the moon or Venus.
0: Oh, well, it wasn't, though.
1: And I thought, the obvious response is, if the average person growing up in America can't differentiate a dot of light in the sky, which they know is Venus, and the moon, which they've seen all their life, from a big glowing disc over their house, they need to be institutionalized.
0: Doctor, I've got a tape here with the radar operator at the National Weather Service calling these objects out as he sees them, sitting there going, oh, my God, I don't believe this, over Michigan. So, that was absolutely real.
1: Right, but the media, there's the same ridicule factor. It's like, I think the reason, and you have to give some credit to the media at the same time. They've been exposed to such a quandary of garbage and disinformationists and quacks and people out to just make a quick buck and liars and frauds and mentalists and whatever and lunatic fringes that you can't really blame them at some level for what they're doing. But at the other level, the news, let's say the media, is embellished. It's exaggerated, it's distorted, and it's hyped to get ratings. And if they know that the news they're promoting or selling is, in essence, not real, not true, why should they believe anything anyone says? I mean, that's pretty simple.
0: Let's assume for a second that all of this phenomenon does have some commonality. Mm-hmm. If that's true, even though we both agree that exposure of the ultimate news would probably be impossible right now. If you wanted to fund some science work that would begin to try to lay their hands on what's going on by looking at all of these things and looking for a commonality and trying to find something with science as we know it, how would you proceed?
1: Well, the first thing you have to determine what it is you're going after. I mean, if you're going after UFOs, the problem, the different phenomena manifest itself in different ways.
0: I know.
1: As far as the UFOs, you don't know where they'll be, so you have to sort of be very mobile in order to get there. When you deal with hauntings or, apparitions, they're sort of locked into space, so they're in a semi-controlled, a finite environment. You can go there, and it all comes down to instrumentation. The only thing people are going to believe in is instrumented recordings, is optical or acoustic recordings or imaging systems that show us information that we can pretty well determine can't be explained prosaically.
0: Okay, before I let it go, I don't want to do that. I know that you've got a recording or two. You mentioned that to me before the program.
1: Mm-hmm.
0: What do you have?
1: Okay, this is part of one of our archival tapes. This is from 1976, and this is a man, I should sort of set this up, this is a man who claimed that he was sort of abducted, and there were strange lights around him, strange sounds.
0: Yes.
1: We dumped him on his bed once, and we saw a ring of fire burst around him and shoot up in the air, but there was no accelerant on the bed. His kid kept disappearing and reappearing. And anyway, at one point, my colleague and I were at his house, and he collapsed. He passed out.
0: Uh-huh.
1: He started making these really weird sounds. Most of them are just rubbish, just, you know, gibberish.
0: Yes.
1: But there were a couple sounds coming out of his mouth that we recorded with our own amplified mic and our tape, which defy explanation because when put through analysis, they produce what pure sine waves, which no humans nor animals can make.
0: Okay.
1: And it's a little spooky, and I'm not going to play the entire tape because it's far too lengthy, but I'll play an excerpt from it here, and you can hopefully hear it well enough to sort of get a grasp of what we dealt with.
0: Okay, this was done as the man was collapsed on
1: this
0: the bed.
1: This is as the man passed out, and he was laying face down on the desk, and we kind of turned him over because he was, you know, we couldn't hear him, and we put the mic up to his mouth, and he was sort of in a trance.
0: Okay.
1: And this is the sound that we recorded, okay?
0: All right, fire away.

0: Oh my God.
1: Now, that's just in a small encapsulated version of what we dealt with. This was in March of 1976, and the last thing he said was, give me your lives. And, you know, we just like, what?
0: What? No, I didn't hear that part.
1: Yeah, that was the last thing he said was, give me your lives. And we thought, what? And it was very hard to discern, but there was a resonance in his voice that was inexplicable. The first thing he heard was like a howling. That was the first sine wave.
0: Listen to me. That didn't even sound human. I mean, not even close. Now,
1: people that analyzed the tape, two different firms said that we were basically being fooled. This was a machine we were recording. This was not a human, because humans can't make sounds like this. And, you know, what do you make out of it? I mean, that's those strange sounds. And, I mean, you know, we were there. I mean, it was my microphone.
0: Can you do me, just rewind it just a little bit and play a little more of it and then the end again. I want to hear where he said that.
1: Okay, let me see if I can...
0: Just sort of give it a best shot, rewind a little bit.
1: Look at me. Wait.
2: In terms of source. There's no room for you here. Leave. There's no room for you here. Leave.
0: Oh, man.
1: Well, that was a little disconcerting.
0: Really weird. Boy, do I have something you need to hear now. I interviewed Robert W. Morgan recently.
1: Oh, the radio show DJ.
0: No.
1: Oh.
0: No, the Bigfoot investigator.
1: Oh, okay.
0: And he taped a Bigfoot. Mm-hmm. He's got a tape of a Bigfoot. And now that you've played that, I think you should hear this. A lot of science was done on the recording you're about to hear, and it also was confirmed that it definitely was not a human voice. It'll take a little listening. Listen to this.

0: Now listen. That's it. They repeated it, obviously, what seemed to be speech at the very end there. Mm-hmm. What'd you think of that?
1: Well, it's pretty intriguing, to say the least. It was, I think I've heard clips of that elsewhere, but it doesn't sound very human.
0: No, it doesn't sound very human. And the voices that you played, the voice you played, definitely didn't sound human. What in heck? How in heaven's name does such a sound come from a human mouth?
1: I don't know. I mean, you know, the case didn't evolve into anything we could really sink our teeth into, but after a certain point, due to the distress and the trauma the man was experiencing, this was in Anaheim in 1976, his hair turned, like, white literally within a matter of days, and he was in his mid-30s. So
0: that would have done it for me.
1: And so, you know, what do you make of this? And, you know, we can't. I mean, all we know is we saw the fires erupt around him, and we heard of things happening. We recorded the sound, and we had it analyzed by some different people, and everyone said, you know, you've been duped. This is a machine. I said, well, no, we were there. We ruled that out. It was not a machine. So, you know, I mean, I'll tell you, I've lost more friends and acquaintances from discussing these types of matters and playing tapes like this. It's one woman I knew back in 93. She was dying to go to a haunting we had. We brought her out to one in Beverly Hills. And even though nothing happened, she knew enough about what had transpired prior to her coming on the case that she broke out in a cold sweat and ran into the house screaming.
0: Yeah.
1: And she goes, I can't deal with this. I just can't imagine these things happening and you know, being around. She goes, I'd probably have a heart attack.
0: Well, I really, I'm in that category. I'm so absolutely fascinated by all this. But let me tell you something. During a program I did, I can't remember what it was, a few months ago, my audience knows, all of a sudden, there was this gigantic, it's like 200 pounds hit my door, studio door. And I just about came out of my skin. And I opened the door quickly. Nothing there. Nothing. I go into the other room. My wife's asleep. Three cats asleep on the bed with her. That's it. Nobody else in the house. Now, I didn't see the door at the time, but there's no way that door could not have almost come off its hinges. I still have absolutely no explanation for that. But I'm saying this to illustrate, I mean, I almost became incontinent. I'm saying this to simply illustrate the difference between talking about it, hearing a tape, and having it happen to you. I almost came apart.
1: Yeah, I've seen, you know, novice researchers run into things. We had a case in 92 where part of a room began to violently shake as if there was a localized quake under part of a room in a house. And one of our novice researchers just ran out. He couldn't take it. And I said, why were you scared? He says, the room was shaking. There was nothing making it shake. But yeah. I saw you people shaking, but we weren't. And yet the wall was shaking. And he said, how do you explain it? I said, I don't, but that's why we're here.
0: Right.
1: And it's just luck. Or,
0: right. That's,
1: you know,
0: that
1: to me, experience
0: normal human behavior, just to have the, you know what, scared out of you. All right, doctor, can you stick around one more hour or so? We'll open the lines. Is that a yes?
1: Yes.
0: Oh, good, good, good, good. Dr. Barry Taff is my guest. When we come back, we will open the lines. And he may have another tape or two, if you can handle it, from the high desert, where it's 43 degrees. I'm Art Bell, and this is Coast to Coast AM.
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1: Good morning. Dr. Barry Taft is here. 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
2: You know, when I started doing this radio program, Jesse, half of the subjects I was really into, the paranormal, the unusual, ghosts and things like that.
1: Yeah.
2: The conspiracy stories, you know, I was a little wary about these, other than the Kennedy assassination. And all of a sudden, I woke up. I simply woke up. Is that what happened with you too?
3: Yeah, that's when I really started to say, what is going on here? And I started to truly then investigate 9/11. And today, I don't believe the government story of 9/11. Here's the 3 options. Either we knew about it and allowed it to happen, or we knew about it and participated in it, or these were the dumbest buffoons that could have ever been in charge of our country, who could have all this pre-information. And I started to think they knew it was going to happen. They either are part of it or they allowed it to. There's no doubt in my mind.
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0: All right, here we go again. Dr. Barry Taft back again. Doctor, if you have any other tapes like that, by all means, bring them out, and then we'll go to the phones.
1: The only one I have, the other one, is something I don't really play too often, and there's some problems. One is just a woman in a trance, hysterical, and it's so noisy and boisterous that if I played it now, I'd wake up everybody in this building.
0: Really? That bad, that, huh?
1: I mean, I could probably send you a copy, but to play it at this hour would literally wake the dead in this building. And also because the phenomena was around the woman. It wasn't connected to her. It was in other people around her. And so at some point, perhaps we can play it, but this would be difficult because it's so intense in terms of the, in order to get it clear, it has to be loud. And
0: In fact, you're almost not loud enough. You've got to stay close to the phone here.
1: Right.
0: And I realize you don't want to wake anybody up, particularly the dead.
1: Right.
0: All right, then. We've got plenty of calls. That last tape you played was plenty for me anyway. First-time caller line, you are on the air with Dr. Barry Taft. Hi.
2: Hello.
0: Hello, where are you?
2: I'm in Nashville, Tennessee. My name is Clay.
0: Yes, sir.
2: I you know, heard the recording, heard the one you played, Art Bell, and the one the doctor played, and recalling previous recordings, the hell noise.
0: Yes.
2: It seems to me that they seem connected to me. They almost sound similar. Which would maybe suggest that there might be some truth in the demonic activity or even deception, like what the guys a couple nights ago were saying, that there seems to be deception in this area and there seems to be, you know, evil associated with it.
0: All right. Well, that actually comes into a pretty good question. Are you willing to agree with the possibility of demonic possession, demonic activity, demons, evil? Would you suggest that does exist, or would you rather think that it is not so clear-cut?
1: I think good and evil are manifestations of the human psyche. And I think that anything, whatever it is, whether we create it or it's created by us, or can be good or evil depending on its application. And so I look at it a little more objectively than most people do. And if something harms somebody or deprives somebody of life or sustenance, I think that perhaps can be interpreted pretty much as evil.
0: Boy, I wonder why your phone connection is kind of fading on me, Doctor.
1: I don't know. It sounds fine on this end.
0: And it was really loud before, but now it's kind of faded out. I don't know what happened.
1: Hmm.
0: Weird. Well, I have experienced weird before, believe me. All right. Wildcard line, you're on the air with Dr. Barry Taft. Hi.
3: Hi, this is Hafeard. I'm along the Carolina coast, and I've been, 30 years ago, I started my own investigations and searching for an answer, and a few years later, I came across a book called God Speaks. Actually came out in 1956 by Dodd Mead, and it was written by a man called Meher Baba, and it outlined the whole story, everything that you're talking about, and it goes into the evolution and the involution of consciousness and what it means to all of us. And we're at the end of time in the sense of going from the consciousness of intellectual reasoning into intuition. And that's the next step in humanity's journey back to the source.
0: And you believe we are at the end of it?
3: We're at the end of intellectual reasoning, and intuition has to take over. In other words, that heartfelt, instinctual, if you want to call it, but it's actually intuition. It's a higher level of consciousness, and it's truer than our minds.
0: Do you think, Doctor, there is a movement in that direction? Do you see that?
1: I just see that, I don't know, I think people are becoming more sheep-like in the sense they're just accepting pretty much anything they're told. They're not questioning sources. They're becoming more naive and more gullible.
0: Uh-huh.
1: They're becoming more critical, which might suggest that they have faith in whatever they're told rather than questioning the source. And that's disturbing because that means that they can be manipulated without a lot of thought in it.
0: Okay. East of the Rockies, you're on the air with Dr. Barry Taft. Hello.
4: Yes, sir. I'm calling from Grand Rapids, Michigan.
0: Yes, sir.
4: I was wondering if Dr. Taft had seen the picture of you when you were talking about that woman.
0: Oh, that woman. Yes.
4: Last summer.
0: I doubt that he has. That occurred since he was last on, but I will briefly tell him the story. I interviewed Dr. Taft, just out of curiosity, because, you know, I will interview just about anybody on any subject. And there was a young lady who called herself Harlot. Patsy was her real name. But she called herself Harlot, and without apology, she was a devil worshiper. Yeah. I mean, hail Satan, the whole thing. And I interviewed her for some number of hours. It was an astounding interview in many ways. Toward the end of the interview, just before we went off the air, she told me that her husband had killed her daughter. I don't know if it was a daughter or son. Anyway, her child. Her husband had murdered her child. And I kind of took a shot. I said, well, with your views, you're going to be down with that guy you worship. And your son or daughter, I can't remember now, is going to be in the other place. And she said, oh, no. She said, I long before that occurred, took steps to ensure that my child would go straight to hell with me. And that blew me away. Since that time, I've spoken, for example, with Father Malachi Martin, an exorcist. I've spoken with a number of other people who say that's absolutely possible, that a child could be taken to hell by a parent. It seems not fair. Maybe it's not a fair world. I don't know. Spiritually, that such a thing could occur, that a God wouldn't allow that to happen, but even the experts tell me, indeed, it could happen. Now, we were doing a show, a segment on reverse speech. This is kind of complicated, and David Oates, who does reverse speech, reversed Harlot, and we got a lot of really weird results, terrifying results. Anyway, we were doing that show. Now, you may or may not know, I have, at this very moment, three television cameras that are pointed at me, and they sequence. And you can go up to my website, and you can see me doing the program, the radio show. And so they snap about, I guess, one picture every 30 seconds, something like that, and send it to the website. At the very moment that she was talking about taking her daughter to hell, a picture got snapped, because it's got a time stamp on it, of me. And all around the top of my head was like a white, misty, most incredible thing you've ever seen in your whole life. And I didn't, of course, know about it until later, but then I had Keith posted on the website. And there was some kind of presence around me at that exact moment. And it's one of the most remarkable photographs you'll ever see. Have you seen it?
1: No, I have not seen that, unfortunately. But it sounds like it could be that maybe you were so shocked and traumatized and distressed by what you heard.
0: Oh, I absolutely was.
1: With the psychokinetic manifestation of your anxiety and your stress.
0: Oh, absolutely correct. Keith, if you're out there, would you please quickly just throw that up? I know I ask a lot, but I would like people to see it. A lot of people haven't seen it. It's really, really weird, and it scared me. All right, West of the Rockies, you're on the air with Dr. Barry Taft. Hi.
5: Hi.
0: Hi, where are you?
5: Colorado.
0: Colorado, okay.
5: Mm-hmm. Yeah, I was calling because I had a question. Doctor, do you really believe that these creatures or manifestations are interdimensional travelers?
1: You mean regarding UFOs?
0: Or any of it, really.
5: Well, you see, interdimensional travel doesn't necessarily mean UFOs.
1: Well, no, I mean, you have to be specific. You say, in terms of the paranormal, you do being with apparitions and ghosts,
5: yes.
1: There are different theories and categories for phenomena, and one suggests discarnate intelligence, which implies that something survives corporeal death, and where that consciousness resides could be another dimension. I mean, no one knows. Another theory is that it's psychokinetic, coming from a living human agent. Where the source of that is, how it operates through space, no one knows. Regarding UFOs, as I said before, if these things... If we're dealing with interstellar travel and they can traverse enormous distances in relatively short time, they, by their very nature, must shift some type, have dimensional shifting or jumping in order to achieve their, you know, desired result.
0: Mm-hmm.
1: So it may be different ways of explaining the same thing.
5: True.
1: And, I mean, you know, when you talk about different dimensions, they're like, what, 9 or 11 dimensions? But they're like infinite variations on a common theme. And most of them, physical objects as we know them, could not exist in.
0: All right, tomorrow night I'm going to have a guest, a theoretical physicist named Michio Kaku, Dr. Kaku, who teaches at New York City University. And he is completely convinced there are a minimum of 10 dimensions. I mean, the best minds in our nation right now are beginning to conclude that there are many dimensions. So this is beginning to be conventional thinking in a lot of circles, not really fringy stuff. And I guess that's why I'm moving toward beginning to conclude, whether it's UFOs or a lot of the activity you're talking about, we are talking about dimensional either travelers or little portals that occasionally open that account for all these weird things, or that are intentionally opened. Who knows?
5: Those portals could be open intentionally and unintentionally.
1: Well, I mean, anything is possible. I just know that a lot of this phenomenon is very transient in its nature.
0: Yep.
1: And it's hard to control.
5: I've seen them. I've seen them open, and I've seen them close, and I've seen what comes through. And it just...
1: Try to document any of this with video or film? Or...
5: Well, it's happened in times when you weren't we weren't really prepared for it. This is going to sound so crazy. I come from a long line of people with heightened sensibilities, I guess you might call it.
1: Mm-hmm.
5: And I have seen things and heard things and felt things that have just, you know, like that tape that you had with the voice and the fire and everything. It's like I'm shaking thinking about it.
0: Yep.
5: But I've seen things like that.
0: All right. Well, thank you, ma'am. Should we proceed to try and scientifically get a grasp on all of this, Dr. Taft? Do you believe?
1: I think, as I said, one of the questions earlier was about people being relying more on intuition. If we don't objectify this and put a handle on it and scientifically deal with it, we're going to be basically roaming around in the dark. And the problem is critical judgment is, to me, at a low ebb right now in society. And because of that, we tend to, we don't really examine everything we're told or we see. We just accept it on blind faith. That has some good qualities at a human level, but at a science level, it's disastrous because we just, you know, we can be fooled by our own stupidity and ignorance. And I think the only way we're going to resolve any of this is with science, because that's, without science, we wouldn't be talking right now. You wouldn't have a website. You know, we wouldn't have planes. We wouldn't have furniture. We wouldn't have anything.
0: Every bit of that is true. You know? Every bit of it's true. I just wonder the best way. And yet you're grounded in the hard sciences. So to you, you need photographs. You need recordings. You need instrumentation.
1: And also you need replicability, the ability to reproduce your results. And see, the thing I have to stress is this. If this phenomenon, whether it's the paranormal, you know, psi, remote viewing, precognition, ghosts, apparitions, or UFOs. If
0: yes.
1: These things never occurred, they were never reported, we wouldn't be discussing them. The fact, and if they occurred all the time, they'd be accepted part of our reality, and again, there's no reason to discuss it. It's like talking about them turning the tap water on. The fact they occur some of the time, not all the time, tells us one important thing. We're ignorant about a big part of the world we exist in.
0: Boy, I agree with that one. First time caller line, you're on the air with Dr. Barry Taft. Where are you, please?
6: This is Greg in St. Louis. Let me kill my radio.
0: Okay, Greg, thank you.
6: Are we on?
0: Yes.
6: Okay, doctor, I am 45 years old, and back in the early 70s, a classmate of mine and I attended a junior college together. One day, he told me that he was a wizard who practiced Wicca, and he told me that if I wrote something down, it would happen.
1: Mm-hmm.
6: Have you ever heard of anything like that?
1: Well, I mean, if you believe that, pardon
6: me?
1: The concept of white magic or magic and...
6: Yeah.
1: No, I mean,
6: I wrote something down involving high-level politicians in the state of Illinois, and within 3 months, they were all under investigation and later indicted.
3: Mm-hmm.
6: And I was wondering also if you've ever heard of this term called temporal anomalies.
3: Yes.
6: On the surface of the Earth, like the Devil's Triangle and that.
0: Oh, yes. What do you know about that, Doctor? Temporal anomalies.
1: Well, with regard to the Bermuda Triangle, unfortunately, that's not one of the better areas to really focus on because a lot of investigation has demonstrated that a high percentage of the cases that have been reported there aren't what they appear to be. There have been a lot of exaggeration and, you know, distortion and embellishment. But there are those small number of cases that suggest there is some type of an anomaly there that affects instruments and affects human perception.
0: Exactly.
1: But it's not responsible for all the planes and all the boats. I'd say there are also other locations of the Earth that have the same type of anomaly, but not as pronounced. And with regard to the first question he asked, as far as...
0: Is there usually electromagnetic anomaly involved?
1: Sometimes. Sometimes it's gravitational, sometimes it's electromagnetic. But again, it's so transient. Anytime you have a place where a lot of planes and boats traffic in and out of, you're going to have an extraordinarily high percentage of cases due to storms and other natural events.
0: Of course.
1: You know, people crash in planes or storms come up and their boats capsized and, you know, it's lost at sea. And, you know, there's nothing mysterious about that other than the fact that it's sudden. So it's... you have to take a lot of what's said with a grain of salt, because otherwise you just believe that every time a boat vanishes or a plane goes down, oh, there's some, you know, paranormal reason, where it might be something, you know, pilot error, mechanical failure.
0: But there are some pretty good examples of, for example, haunted aircraft.
1: Oh, yes. Up in Merced, Castle Air Force Base had, an aircraft, an old bomber from World War II that was very haunted, according to reports that I've heard.
0: Well, I know a commercial airline person who told me that one day he will come on and tell the story of the haunting of a commercial aircraft because of a crash, I believe, down in Florida.
1: Well, Eastern Airlines, right?
0: You know about it, huh?
1: It used to be serviced out of, I think, American out here. We actually got wind of it on occasion, but the airlines would not let us go on board.
0: I'm sure they wouldn't, and actually it's still going on.
1: And there was a TV movie made about it.
0: Yep.
1: With Ernest Borgnine.
0: That's a fact. Doctor, hold on. We'll be right back to you. It is the bottom of the hour. I'm Art Bell, and this is Coast to Coast. Or is that Ghost to Ghost AM?
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1: My guest is Dr. Barry Taff. And we'll get back to him in a moment. And we're talking about all kinds of things. Very wide-ranging, actually. But you know what? I am convinced it's all connected.
0: Coast to Coast AM is happy to announce that our website is now optimized for mobile device users, specifically for the iPhone and Android platforms. 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

0: Well, all right, you heard me describe a little while ago a photograph that was taken on the air, one of, I don't know, since I've had the cameras, I guess one of probably tens of or hundreds of thousands of pictures. Keith has got it up there. It's called Art's Own Ghostly Studio Photograph, or Own Ghostly Studio. Take a look at it. It's on my website now. If that isn't weird, what is? All right. My guest is Dr. Barry E. Chaff. His new book is entitled Aliens Above, Ghosts Below, Explorations of the Unknown. And he is taking a giant leap. Dr. Chaff, your book is in total available on the Internet. In other words, you can actually pay for it and download the whole thing on the Internet. Is that correct?
1: Yes, that's correct.
0: Really a new way to go, huh?
1: Yeah.
0: All right. And how long a book is it?
1: Oh, it's about... It'll be about 240 pages, I guess, 250 pages, depending on how it's formatted.
0: The final chapter just really jumps into what we've been talking about tonight. The name of the final chapter is the PSI UFO Connection.
1: Mm-hmm.
0: Is that right?
1: Yes.
0: Chapter 14. I mean, that's incredible that you would begin to make that connection. And in what way do you feel there is one? What have you seen in the world of PSI that seems to be a connection to UFOs?
1: For example, one of our most unusual cases was from almost 20 years ago out in Sunland, and a woman was seeing what she thought were apparitions, objects moving about the house on their own, you know, typical ports, as we call them,
0: right.
1: Things disappearing and reappearing,
0: right.
1: Strange pounding, banging noises. And I said, when did it begin? She goes, well, I was walking in the canyon when I take a little stroll, and I saw a big glowing dish, like a disc. And from there on it proceeded where these, like, humanoid apparitions were, you know, harassing her. And the end result was she disappeared. We don't know where she went. Her kids couldn't find her. We couldn't find her. But nothing, there was no evidence of foul play. Nothing was taken.
0: Wow.
1: No break-in, no money gone. Her car was there. Clothes were there. You know, it's things like that. And an executive at a local television station had a poltergeist outbreak. You know, we didn't experience it, but we interviewed the people. We felt it was a good case. And many months later, he was taking a vacation up north in California. They saw what they thought was a meteor, meteorite about to hit the ground. They followed it, and they saw a UFO landing, and they were abducted. But it began with a poltergeist.
0: It began with a poltergeist, yeah.
1: Now, what is going on? And what does this tell us about the nature of the phenomena? Is having an encounter with one, like having an encounter with a UFO, would suddenly make you more likely to be psychic or very sensitive? Or if you're psychically sensitive, does that increase your probability of running into a UFO?
0: Well, I say the answer is yes. And I say it is all interconnected.
1: Oh,
0: and,
1: yes.
0: And I say when we discover this interconnection, if we do, it's really going to be a shocker.
1: What if we found out that the future in some form already exists, that the information that makes it up can be accessed anywhere, anytime, and that the future is as much fixed as the past is fixed? It's just that we can't see it.
0: I don't even think we could handle that.
1: Right. And
0: because that would mean that we were all sort of marionettes walking around on a stage.
1: Except that we don't know what's going to happen from moment to moment, day to day. So
0: not now.
1: Free will.
0: Not now.
1: Right.
0: That's right.
1: And you know, what if we learned that that we're one of many experiments by some other civilization that decided to pepper the universe with numerous diversified life forms?
0: Yeah. That free will is just a joke on us.
1: That power, money, and power is simply gives one the illusion of control.
0: Oh, hear, hear. All right, West of the Rockies, you're on the air with Dr. Barry Taff. Hi. Hello there. Going once, going twice, gone. East of the Rockies, you're on the air with Dr. Barry Taff. Hi. Am I not pushing the right... I think I'm not pushing the right button somehow. Oh, I see what I've done. Oh, heavens. East of the Rockies, are you there?
2: Hello.
0: Hi. Do you have a question for the good doctor?
2: Yes, I do. I was wondering about the dimensions you were talking about.
0: Yes.
2: Where possibly could you go with further dimensions than what we know of, you know, space and time? I mean, what other dimensions could there possibly be out
1: there?
2: Well,
1: I mean, the most simplistic response is that the fourth dimension is that it would be a temporal dimension in which space doesn't have any meaning, nor does time, where you're sort of you're in a realm. The idea is, like Einstein said, at the speed of light, you could circumnavigate the universe in 40 years. Theoretically, if you reach the speed of light or surpass it, you can travel vast distances in virtually no time for yourself. That would be another dimension, in essence. If you exceed light speed and go superluminal, the universe is yours. What that would do to life, you know, when you got back to Earth, how much time would go by, you know, God only knows. But that implies that you're changing your dimensional status because, you know, the whole idea of mass increasing, you know, as you increase
0: sure.
1: your speed and energy. There's obviously another realm there.
0: Well, here's one for you, and I presume that you may have heard of this or maybe you haven't, but it's big news. They scientists have now detected, as of a few days ago, a gamma ray burst from 12 billion light years out that they are now declaring to be probably equal in size to the Big Bang that created all that we know. I mean, let's see, how can they put it? So massive, they said, was the blast, that for seconds it was as luminous as all the stars and all the galaxies in the universe. 12 billion light years out. And it's another Big Bang just occurred, or, well, of course, occurred a long time ago. But that's pretty weird stuff. In other words, out there at the edge of what we know to be our expanding universe, something happened like happened here.
1: Mm-hmm. Or else there were multiple bangs and we're just now becoming aware of it.
0: And we're all living in these little individual bubbles that only occasionally attach to each other and allow movement through.
1: Well, you know, I look at one of the chapters in my book deals with this. It's basically, I touch about this, something called brain holograms, the light within,
0: uh-huh.
1: about the fact that our brain functions like neural holograms. There is like the whole aspect of interconnectedness and equally distributed information, that space and time may operate like this regarding information, and that our brains are like little models of space-time sort of interfering with everything around it, and that's how we can perceive events in the future and the past in a great distance. If this model is even close to being accurate, it suggests that we're sort of like the same way a tree produces an apple, we're sort of connected back to the tree by some dimensionally shifting mechanism. But it's at a level we can't access yet with machines, but our minds can.
0: Well, we're constantly discovering new things. And when I talked to Professor Kaku yesterday about this explosion, he said, look, we toyed with the idea of two colliding black holes producing this immense energy. But he said, you do the numbers, and even that does not account for the energy that we just saw. It doesn't even begin to account for it. And so, frankly, Art, we have no idea what happened out there.
1: Hmm.
0: No idea. And that's from one of our great minds. So, weird. First time caller line, you're on the air with Dr. Barry Taff. Hi.
3: Hi.
0: Where are you?
3: I'm in Austin, Texas.
0: All right. What is your name?
3: My name's Kimberly.
0: Okay. Welcome to the show.
3: Thank you. I had an experience a few weeks ago that I was just hoping to get a little bit of feedback on. And for some reason, I'm under the impression that you've spoken about these paralysis, states of paralysis before in your show.
0: Oh, yes.
3: Yes? Okay, I haven't personally heard it. I think somebody had mentioned it to me.
0: Now, it does and doesn't relate to what my guest is talking about. You're talking about an out-of-body experience which begins with a paralyzed feeling. It probably all winds into the same thing, but it wasn't specifically what the doctors here are talking about. But go ahead.
3: Well, I'm not exactly sure what you mean by out-of-body experience, but this is definitely some sort of altered state of mind. And it had happened a few times in the past, about a year ago, and it just happened a few weeks ago. But this time I heard a sort of a voice, quite like those that were played on the tapes earlier in the show.
0: Oh.
3: And a few seconds later it was followed by another voice, a female voice, that said, "There's a justice in your mind now." And I was wondering if that sounded even vaguely familiar to you or the doctor, and if that, you know, had...
1: Well, as far as what the voice said to you, that could be interpreted a million ways, depending on you and, you know, a myriad of other things. As far as the experience, sleep paralysis,
0: yeah.
1: as you're describing, is actually quite common, and it is associated with out-of-body experience. It's also theoretically associated with some types of abduction. People claim that, you know, whatever. it's really hard because there is a neurophysiological explanation for it, and there's also a quasi-paranormal explanation for it in terms of what may be initiating it. In other words, is it initiated because part of your consciousness departs your body, or is it initiated because you've woken up but not completely?
0: I mean, you OBEs, out-of-body experiences, even the beginnings of them, remote viewing, near-death experiences, all of these things, I am convinced, wind together in dealing with this other realm that's as real, I say it on Dreamland, as real as the air we breathe, but we don't see the air.
1: Right.
0: All right, Wildcard Line, you're on the air with Dr. Barry Taff. Hi.
4: Hi, Art. Hi, Doctor.
1: Hi.
4: I have to agree. I believe everything is connected, too. Going back to the case you were speaking of the movie The Entity was based on,
1: right.
4: The lights flying around the room caught my attention. Someone I know experienced something similar where a single small light appeared to enter their hand, leaving a small mark. Eventually, they went to bed. In the morning, there was a second mark about a half an inch from the first. I was wondering if any of the lights you saw did anything similar to that.
1: No, the lights never caused any direct physical effects. There were other psychokinetic manifestations occurring during the course of the investigation, but the lights, other than occasionally being photogenic, produced no physical effects like that. No.
4: All right, well, thanks a lot.
1: You're welcome.
0: All right, thank you very much for the call, and good morning. East of the Rockies, we missed you. West of the Rockies, you're on the air with Dr. Barry Taff. Hi.
5: Hi, this is Ed in Kenai, Alaska.
0: Hello, Ed. Go right ahead.
5: Okay. I'm on a cell phone. Might cut you off. I was wondering if he knew whether or had heard whether the energy that we'd seen that was 12 billion light years away might be the other side of the bubble when the Big Bang went off.
0: I appreciate your call, sir. Dr. Barrett Taff is not necessarily the one to comment on this, but... you're welcome to try if you would like, Doctor. Nobody really knows what happened out there.
1: Well, from what I've read in numerous publications, it sounds like it's a secondary Big Bang, or like a winking effect. But again, they said everyone's at a loss to even come up with any theories as to what could comprehensively explain this. I don't know. The fact that it's so long ago, it's really hard to deal with, and we might see more of these over time. I mean, who knows? With all the instrumentation we have now, orbiting the Earth outside the atmosphere, it gives us a much better opportunity to...
0: Whatever mechanism of creation there is may be ongoing.
1: Mm-hmm.
0: I don't know what else you say about it.
1: Right.
0: First-time caller line, you're on the air with Dr. Barry Taff. Hi.
6: Good morning, Mr. Bell.
0: Good morning. Turn your radio off, please, and tell
6: One
0: us...
6: One moment, please.
0: All right. That's
6: there
0: a
6: wizard. There you go.
0: Okay.
6: My apologies.
0: That's all right. Where are you?
6: I'm in Bryan, Texas.
0: Okay.
6: What I wanted to know is it possible that our minds, being as little understood as they are and as powerful as they're thought to be, could we be generating a lot of these phenomena ourselves because we have a need to?
0: Okay, that's really a good question. Doctor, here we are talking about all of this phenomena being connected in some other realm or dimension, and here's a lady saying, look, could it be that none of that is true? And all of this is generated in our own brain, something I guess you have to think about.
1: Well, I mean, from my own perspective, I'd say, for example, 98% of my case file, in terms of hauntings and whatever, are psychokinetic, are poltergeist cases. That doesn't diminish their significance. It just tells us that the origin is suggestive of a living human agent. But we still have that other small percentage, which strongly, strongly suggests we're dealing with discarnate intelligence of some sort, whether it's recorded in space-time that, reconstructs itself, or it's some type of consciousness that's trying to display itself, who knows?
0: Yeah.
1: The other phenomena gets much more difficult to deal with, but the most common call we used to get at the lab was people who had precognitive dreams, and instead of thinking they perceived the future, they think they caused it. They're DMI.
0: Well, that's a pretty good question.
1: And that's a real that is one of the most common calls we used to get in the lab at UCLA.
0: Okay, but how does one discern? There really is no way to discern, is there? In other words, if you preconceive something and it occurs, you then have no way of knowing whether you knew about it ahead of time or whether you in some way actually precipitated the event.
1: Well, that's an interesting thought, except that generally speaking, there's no evidence that humans, that we are essentially God, and that we can produce an event simply with a thought of it. It's one thing to imagine stuff and then end up creating it, or, you know, fantasize stuff and end up creating it because we evolved to that point. But just to say we think of it and it is, if that were the case, there'd be a lot more millionaires and billionaires on this planet. I go with the thing of Occam's razor. You go with the explanation that most easily and realistically and practically explains
0: acceptable.
1: The phenomena based on what you know about it.
0: Is probably the answer.
1: Right, and so it's one thing to sense the future. It's something else to cause it, to produce it.
0: You're right. East of the Rockies, you're on the air with Dr. Barry Taff. Hi.
7: Hello.
0: Hi, I cannot. I don't hear you too well, sir. You're going to have to speak up. Where are you?
7: I'm in Fort Worth, Texas.
0: All right.
7: Honored to talk to you, Art.
0: Oh, welcome to the program.
7: I got a question for you and him. I'll give you his first.
0: Fire away.
7: Okay, I was wondering, when you're using the equipment to sense the presence of a ghost, do you use something that would measure, like, electromagnetic waves or something like that?
1: Yes, we use basically what look like tri-field meters. They're like, they can measure magnetic fields, electric fields, radio, and microwave. And so we see if we can detect, you know, transients or surges in the flux.
0: And have you detected this?
1: On occasion, yes, we have. But the problem is it's not consistent. But we have seen this occurring when phenomena is occurring. We see the magnetic, specifically, magnetic flux seems to be affected.
0: All right, caller.
7: Magnetic flux, does it fall within a, like, a designated frequency range type thing?
0: Another good question.
1: It's more in, basically, as far as it's, you know, power level, it's in the milligauss region. So it's extremely low power level. And frequency range, it's basically in the low to extremely low frequency range.
0: Now, that would make sense. That would certainly make sense. But you have measured this.
1: Yes, but we haven't had it.
7: Hello.
0: Hi, I cannot. I don't hear you too well, sir. You're going to have to speak up. Where are you?
7: I'm in Fort Worth, Texas.
0: All right.
7: Honored to talk to you, Art.
0: Oh, welcome to the program.
7: I got a question for you and him. I'll give you his first.
0: Fire away.
7: Okay, I was wondering, when you're using the equipment to sense the presence of a ghost, do you use something that would measure, like, electromagnetic waves or something like that?
1: Yes, we use basically what look like tri-field meters. They're like, they can measure magnetic fields, electric fields, radio, and microwave. And so we see if we can detect, you know, transients or surges in the flux.
0: And have you detected this?
1: On occasion, yes, we have. But the problem is it's not consistent. But we have seen this occurring when phenomena is occurring. We see the magnetic, specifically, magnetic flux seems to be affected.
0: All right, caller.
7: Magnetic flux, does it fall within a, like, a designated frequency range type thing?
0: Another good question.
1: It's more in, basically, as far as it's, you know, power level, it's in the milligauss region. So it's extremely low power level. And frequency range, it's basically in the low to extremely low frequency range.

0: Have you detected this?
1: On occasion, yes, we have. But the problem is it's not consistent. But we have seen this occurring when phenomena is occurring. We see the magnetic, specifically. Magnetic flux seems to be affected.
0: All right, caller.
2: Magnetic flux, does it fall within a designated frequency range type thing?
0: Another good question.
1: It's more in, basically, as far as its power level, it's in the milligauss region. So it's extremely low power level. And frequency range, it's low. It's basically in the low to extremely low frequency range.
0: Now, that would make sense. That would certainly make sense. But you have measured this.
1: Yes, but it hasn't. We haven't had enough of it where we can really pin it down. But we've seen that we recorded this when there's no other source for the energy. And when the phenomena ebbs, so does the magnetic flux. In other words, it seems that there is a correlation, but until we get a lot more of it collected, it's still suspect as to the nature.
0: All right. Doctor, it sure has been a pleasure having you on the air.
1: Oh, it's been great.
0: You always, it never fails to really get me going. And we will, of course, have you back. Again, your new book, Aliens Above, Ghosts Below, Explorations of the Unknown, on the Internet, folks. Doctor, thank you so very much.
1: Well, thank you. It's been a pleasure.
0: Good night.
1: Good night.
0: Well, that's it for tonight, folks. Tomorrow night, Dr. Michio Kaku. I'm Art Bell from the high, chilly desert. Good night.

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1: From the high desert and the great American Southwest, I bid you good evening and or good morning. How are you? I'm Art Bell from the Tahitian and Hawaiian Islands, out west, eastward to the Caribbean and the U.S. Virgin Islands. Good morning in St. Thomas. South into South America, north all the way to the pole, and worldwide on the internet. This is Coast Coast AM. Top of the morning. See how much trouble we can get in today. Let me tell you that coming up this Friday night, Saturday morning, once again, by popular demand, Gary North. In the next hour, by popular demand, Alex Collier. And I've got a lot of other stuff cooking for this week that I'm afraid you're going to have to find out about at the last moment because of the nature of the way it's coming together. So there you have it. Let's peruse the news such as it is. Starr appeals ruling over leaks. As his prosecutors questioned Secret Service officers, independent counsel Kenneth Starr fought a judge's ruling on just how much information he'll have to disclose over alleged grand jury leaks in the Lewinsky investigation. The Senate has rejected mandatory gun locks. Good for them. At least they've done something. Dealing a blow to

0: handgun control advocates, the Senate turned back an election year Democratic effort to require that all handguns sold in the U.S. include safety locks. And, you know, once they had a law that would require, the sale of locks with guns, there would be but one step then to having a law which would say that all guns have to be locked, which is a crock. Now, nobody in their right mind wants children to get hold of guns, and nobody in their right mind would leave guns around for children to get hold of, but having a gun with a lock on it and then locked away in a safe or something like that, then you should not have a gun. If you need a gun, you're going to need it quickly. There are a few times in anybody's life, hopefully none, when you're going to ever need a gun. But if you do, you really need it. And you're probably not going to have time to hunt around for a key, go open a safe, unlock your gun, and then use it for whatever you're going to use it for. So, thank you. The unrelenting heat wave claimed more victims. Now 128 dead in six states because of heat. And it is continuing. Not here today. We are, of course, going over or to just about 100 degrees, 102 maybe. But thankfully, we've got some clouds. As a matter of fact, right now, here in the desert, it is kind of drizzling. No violent storms that I can see. A little bit of lightning out there, but nothing too serious. And the clouds have kept the temperatures down. No such luck for Texas, and I understand the heat wave is going to move toward the north and east, treating people in New York City shortly to triple-digit temperatures. Remember Commander Bill Donaldson? Well, from The Nation, published today the following. It says, pilot claims two missiles hit Flight 800. A retired Navy pilot who's been investigating the 1996 crash of Flight TWA-800 said Monday the plane was in fact destroyed by two missiles that exploded just off the left wing. William Donaldson, joined at a news conference by two former TWA pilots and three eyewitnesses to the July 96 crash, did not say who they believe fired such missiles. One, he said, was launched from a boat just off the coast of Long Island, the other from a second vessel farther south. And I guess I probably ought to have Commander Donaldson back on again. He had some extremely compelling evidence regarding the final seconds of the black box digital readout that indicated a tremendous overpressure from the outside. And I always thought Commander Donaldson was very credible. And so there you have it. He's said it. This is a very interesting story. You better listen very carefully to what I'm about to read to you. Russian scientists, this comes from the London Telegraph, Russian scientists are planning to put what will appear to be a second moon 10 times as bright as a full moon into the night sky above London and other cities in November as part of a scheme to end nighttime. Did you hear that? Let me read that again. Russian scientists are planning to put what will appear to be a second moon, which will be 10 times as bright as a full moon, into the night sky above London and other cities in November as part of a scheme to end nighttime. The orbiting space mirror will pass across the night sky quickly, up to 16 times in 24 hours, but will last only one night, November 9th, before burning up in the atmosphere. This is a test. The reflecting spacecraft, Zemaya 2.5, is part of a Russian-led consortium's plan, which bears some similarities to the plot of the Bond film Diamonds Are Forever. The Space Regatta Consortium, which is a group of companies led by Energia of Russia near Moscow, wants to launch a constellation of several hundred mirrors, each up to 100 times brighter than the full moon. My God. To cast sunlight from the far side of the globe into the darkest corners of Siberia during Arctic winter and make city streetlights obsolete. The proposal, as you might imagine, has alarmed environmentalists and astronomers. Daniel Green of the Harvard Smithsonian Center for Astrophysics said, quote, "I cringe to think that we could lose the night sky because of all these companies with brain-dead ideas," end quote. David Thomas of Bangor University told the BBC Wildlife that almost any ecosystem would get completely screwed up, his words, and that the permanent daylight could cause Arctic ice to melt. He said plants and animals depended on darkness. He said everything, sex, movement, feeding, is all triggered by day length. Provided there is little cloud on the night, London, Brussels, Frankfurt, Kiev, Seattle, and Quebec are among the cities that will be lit up by what will appear to be a disk between 5 and 10 times as bright as the full moon. Some estimates say it could appear to be up to half the size of the moon. The previous experiment, that would be spacecraft number one, a 60-foot-wide space mirror, was hampered by cloud, and at best it was only half as bright as the moon, since the reflector did not form a full disk. So, do you realize what they're getting ready to do? They are preparing to end nighttime. Now, initially, this will be in the northern latitudes. For example, Seattle, where I'm being heard right now. Now, folks in Seattle, you might want to comment, since you're going to be obviously affected. Try and imagine no more nighttime. Something that could potentially be as 100 times brighter than a full moon. Now, while that is not quite a second sun, it's not too damn far from it. 100 times brighter than the full moon. That would completely end nighttime as we know it, period. And I don't think I'm too wild about this idea. It may be that in very northern latitudes, where they suffer a great deal of darkness, something could be done that would be reasonable, but the plans they have here, a constellation of several hundred mirrors, each up to 100 times brighter than the full moon, I think they've lost their damn minds. And just because we can do it doesn't mean that we should do it. But apparently, because we can do it, we're going to do it. I really honestly believe we've lost our minds. Now, as somebody who does a nighttime talk show, I'm pissed. How dare they take away nighttime? How dare the Russians unilaterally consider taking away the nighttime? Have they lost their minds? They wrote to me a minute ago that, didn't we just send them $22 billion so they could feed their people? And here they're sending rockets up to take away the nighttime? Here's somebody who writes, "Hey, Art, Why the negative vibrations, old friend? Why not consider the new sky mirrors a gift from Russia to the lads down at Livermore tinkering about with those pesky plasma cannons? Yeah. Hey, Art, if the night goes away, amateur astronomers will not be able to see it coming. Very good point. It is mostly the amateur astronomers, you know, who locate these Earth-crossing possible killer, what do they call it, extinction-level event rocks. So anyway, that's really driving me nuts tonight. It's real. Russians are actually planning to do this, and I bet we financed it too. Do you remember that meteorite that fell in Greenland? Well, next week, a team is going to... And by the way, how do I know it was a meteorite? I don't. But next week, a team is going to go to Greenland, and they are going to look for this so-called meteorite. Now, who knows? Who knows if it really was a meteorite? And I remember the movie The Thing. You remember that? Where they found a disc in the ice. And I'm not saying that's what they're going to find in Greenland. But I would say it's possible. And I'm tired of everything that falls from the sky immediately being declared to be a meteorite. So next week they're going to go and look. And I wonder if we're going to get a big surprise. All right, coming up in a moment, that was a lot. There is one more thing. I will be giving you the details, but the new survey is coming out. And I would like to tell you that we are number one in for example, 25 to 54 age group. It's a very important age group for radio in San Francisco. On KSFO, we have walloped KGO. We are number one. We are number one in Los Angeles. We are number one in San Diego. We are number one in Chicago. And we are number one in New York City. And I'll get the details to you as I can, but this is out in the last 24 hours. So in the nation's largest markets, I think that would be market 1, 2, 3, and 4 in order. We are, as they say in football, number 1!
1: Now we take you back to the night of July 21st, 1998, on Art Bell, Somewhere in Time.

0: and again, referring to the Markitron numbers that I was quoting a while ago for all these major cities that are just beginning to come in, they are so incredible, so spectacular, that my boss said, they're just not big numbers and high numbers and number one numbers. They're like science fiction. That's how good it is. So thank you all. I appreciate the fact that you appreciate the program, which is sort of weird. But apparently you appreciate it. Now, I hope that talk radio will take a lesson from all of this and begin to diversify itself. There is no law that says talk radio has to be all politics all the time. And I hope some other people out there realize that. Just a word to the wise. Alex Collier has been an extraterrestrial contactee for over 30 years. That's right. Contactee. Many, many of you have urged me to have him on. Alex has been in contact with a human race from within the constellation of Andromeda, located in our galaxy. His experience has been both telepathic and physical. His relationship with the Andromedans has been based on trust and friendship. Alex's free will has never been violated. And his experience must, and this is emphasized, must not in any way be associated with abduction. The Andromedan perspective regarding Earth history, galactic history, our current social crisis, genetics, and other extraterrestrial races has been published in Nexus Magazine, Connecting Link, and Truth Seekers Magazine. Alex's first book, Defending Sacred Ground, is currently being distributed internationally and covers this information and more. Recently released information can be obtained from the Andromedan Paradigm website, and I would suggest to you that we have a link to that, so as you listen, you might want to read. Alex's career background includes being a former U.S. Treasury officer and also running his own tax practice in Southern California. And while I have chewed up most of the half hour, unfortunately, we've got lots of time. This is radio. Here is Alex Collier. Alex, welcome.
1: Good morning, Art. How are you?
0: I'm just fine. Well, no, I'm not, Alex. How can the Russians do this?
1: Oh, you know, Art, that's why we haven't had mass contact, because they're still looking for intelligent life on this planet.
0: I guess so.
1: The Russians have never been a fan of solar energy, so I suspect that there's a lot more to this. My first inclination would be that there's so much UFO activity, extraterrestrials coming and going from the polar openings, primarily the North Pole, that they may be trying to do something to thwart that.
0: Well, certainly the North Pole would be primarily affected, all northern latitudes, and that's way up north. So that would take away the polar nighttime. And, of course, at the North Pole, it's roughly dark for half the year.
1: Yes, it is.
0: And they're going to end that. I mean, it's so stupid. How could they possibly do this unilaterally? This is the kind of thing that the UN ought to be doing. We ought to take them to the damn world court and sue them. I don't know what to do about this, but it's stupid.
1: Yeah, well, the UN, that's a political issue, and the UN world court is not something that's going to ever benefit us.
0: I know.
1: It takes its place.
0: Yeah, I know.
1: So
0: I know. Nothing's going to benefit us. Not only that, but here we are sending $22 billion to the Russians to feed their people, and they're using money to end the nighttime with 100 satellites. Now, that's got to be very expensive.
1: You would think so. I mean, I would think it'd be a hell of a lot more money to put those things up than to pay for lights, street lights. It's Siberia, where nobody lives.
0: Yeah, that's one of them. I think it probably has something to do with productivity. In other words, they think that they can have around-the-clock shifts doing all kinds of work, and productivity will double or something like that. I think they're out of their minds. I don't know what I'm going to do about this, Alex, but something. And you might be right. I have heard from a lot of sources, not just you, that there's an awful lot of comings and goings at the pole.
1: Oh, yeah.
0: That is true, huh?
1: Oh, yes, sir. It sure is. And, you know, we're about to come out of the age of denial, I should say. You know, there's a lot going on, and there's going to be a lot going on. The bubble is about to burst. The conspiracy to keep all of us in the dark, to hide our genetic past, our ancient past, is about to come to an end. And, you know, I have tried for 10 years to educate people on a grassroots level about what's really been going on, at least what I've been taught.
0: All right, that's a great tease. See, I chewed up the half hour, so hold on. We'll get into the meat of all this when we come back in a moment. Alex Collier is my guest. And did you hear what he said? That all of this secrecy, all of this cover-up, is about to come to an end. I wonder if we can take it. I'm Art Bell, and this is Coast to Coast AM.

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1: And from Michael in Forest Park, Georgia, Art, I'm surprised that you have not come to the conclusion I have about this regarding the night thing with the Russians. Because you mentioned night vision. Remember, why did we win Desert Storm? Because we had night vision and the Iraqis did not. Need I say more? No, you need not. It's a good point.
0: 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Tonight, an encore presentation of Coast to Coast AM from July 21st, 1998.

0: right. Now, I guess we probably, with Alex, had better go back to the beginning here. What's making that noise anyway? What kind of crazy noise is that? Oh, well. Alex, we better go back to the beginning. And it began, I guess, for you, you say, in 1964. And a lot of people, when they hear an extraterrestrial contactee, you know, they roll their eyes and they go, oh, come on, somebody in touch with the Andromedans, oh, come on. So tell us how it happened.
1: Well, you know, it's interesting. People do that, but they're more apt to believe somebody was abducted than the fact that somebody would be a contactee and would willing want to know another race and would want to share information and so on and so forth. And it never ceases to amaze me just how short-sighted some people can be and predispositioned to have an opinion without having full knowledge of anything.
0: Well, you're right about that. People do embrace the whole abduction thing. For example, Travis Walton and company, a very famous abduction case with lie detector tests and all the rest of it, and people believe that, and I'm not saying they should not necessarily, but when they encounter somebody like you who's been in contact with Andromedans, you claim now for how long?
1: Over 30 years.
0: Over 30 years?
1: Yes, sir.
0: And they're not willing to believe that. Many are not, anyway. But apparently many are, because so many people urged me to have you on. How did contact begin?
1: Well, we were on a family picnic up in Woodstock, Michigan, near a lake, and it was 1 o'clock in the afternoon, and it was like a family reunion, and we went off to play hide-and-seek, and I took off in one particular direction, and I can remember lying down and throwing chestnuts out of the way, and or pine cones, I think it were, and lying down in the grass to hide. And the next thing I remember, it's night. It's 9 o'clock at night. And I woke up, and I started walking back towards the picnic area, and there were a lot of family members still there. There were police cars or state trooper cars there, Michigan State Police cars.
0: Really?
1: And, you know, my mother was the first to see me, and she came over and screamed and, you know, gave me a big hug and then whapped me.
0: Okay, no, wait a minute. Slow up here for a second. So you're saying, go through it again. You were in a field. You were lying down. At about what time?
1: About 1 o'clock in the afternoon.
0: 1 o'clock in the afternoon. And the next thing you knew, it was what?
1: It was close to 9 o'clock.
0: 9 o'clock at night?
1: Yes, sir.
0: So that's classic missing time.
1: Yes, sir, it is.
0: Now, you said that in no way is this an abduction, but that sounds like an abduction. In other words, you were not exactly a volunteer at that point.
1: Well, maybe not the initial, but, you know, let me finish.
0: Okay.
1: Let me finish the rest.
0: Okay.
1: Okay. What occurred to me was I was brought on board of a ship. I woke up. I was lying on a table, and there were two beings standing next to me.
0: Right.
1: To my right was a very tall man with blue skin with no hair, and to my left was a very short man, very, very old-looking, whose skin was very pale white.
0: Okay.
1: And Art, I had instant recognition of them. Instant recognition. I knew them. And there are two beings. The tall one, his name is Morinay. If you were to take the tone of his symbol or holographic symbol, because they are a telepathic race, Morinay has learned to speak English to use his vocal cords. The Sayus never did. He was strictly telepathic.
0: Okay, you're racing past this. I want to back you up. Suddenly you're on a ship.
1: Yes, sir.
0: Describe, for those of us who have not been on ships that we know of yet, when you opened your eyes or you first had sight, what were your physical surroundings other than a table?
1: Uh-huh.
0: Are you in a room without windows? Are you in a curved room? Are you in a standard room with four walls? What are you in?
1: Okay, the room was circular. And I was on a table. I didn't know what the table looked like, you know, of course, at first. And I remember looking at these two beings, and they started telepathically talking to me. And I had instant recognition. The next thing Morinne did was he took what looked like a yarmulke, except the middle of it was hollowed out, and he placed it on my head. And he helped me sit up on this table. And Art, the walls, the room was lit. I never knew where the light source was coming from. It's just a frequency that the craft itself puts out creates light. And, you know, hopefully we'll
0: so get it was a non-specific light. In other words, everything was sort of light.
1: Everything glowed.
0: Okay.
1: Morinne pointed to the wall. Now, the room was circular. There were no lines in the walls. There were no doors. There was nothing.
0: Really?
1: Suddenly, he had this little gizmo in his hand. He pushed the button, and literally out of nowhere, all of these meters and monitors appeared in the wall. They weren't there a second before. The next minute, they were there.
0: Okay.
1: And suddenly, what I started to see on one of the monitors, which acted like a television screen, were series of past lives. I didn't know immediately what they were.
0: That's right.
1: But I knew it was me. I absolutely knew that what they were showing me was me, because I got extremely emotional, and by the time this whole process finished, I knew the next scene that I was going to see. And by the time it was over, I was crying, because I knew that what they were showing was me. And I know that that you have a lot of people who are that listen to your show that are steeped in religion, and a lot of people have a difficult time with the concept of reincarnation. Well, it's a reality for me.
0: I don't have a problem with it.
1: Okay, good. It's a reality.
0: As a matter of fact, actually, there was a vote taken by human beings at some point. Reincarnation was originally, I understand, in the Bible.
1: Yes, sir, it was until about 545.
0: Until men voted it out.
1: The Vatican did.
0: Yeah. I know. And so I don't have a problem with it. I never have. I think reincarnation probably is absolutely true. But the implication of what you're saying is that the Andromedans know the answer to life's most puzzling questions, which are, of course, whether we survive in some way physical death, whether we, in fact, do have souls. I mean, all of these questions, they obviously have the answers to, or they could not have given you a review of all your past lives. What did you see? Can you kind of give us a thumbnail sketch?
1: Oh, I saw a lot of warrior. I saw a lot of persecution, where I had been persecuted. I saw a lot of children. I saw lives where I had drowned. I saw fire,
0: really?
1: Volcano, dinosaur, extraterrestrial craft shooting, flying over the desert, shooting at people, blowing them away. A lot of it was Earth history, but not all of it. Some of it had to do with our solar system, including Mars, including Venus as well.
0: Are you sure? Now, here's a question that I really have to ask. You're out in a field.
1: Yeah.
0: Are you sure that you didn't take a serious fall and whack your head like Dorothy in the Wizard of Oz? And, you know, I've got to ask.
1: And click my heels 3 times?
0: Yeah. Something like that.
1: Oh, no, sir, I haven't. I consider myself a pretty grounded person. And, it's everybody's choice to believe it or not. You know, I'm just here to relay the information. And I realize that part of this has to do with who the messenger is. But, you know, the truth is, it's not about me at all. You know, I agreed to do this. I should have read the fine print way back when before I agreed to do it, because it has caused a lot of hassles in my life.
0: I'm sure it has.
1: You know, but I wouldn't trade a moment of it. I have really come to love these people, And I feel blessed, Art, because I have a whole totally different perspective about our race. And I have something else to compare it to, you know? And, you know, I want to cover as much information as we can tonight, because I don't know if I'll ever be back on the show.
0: Right, we've got plenty of time. All right. Since that first contact.
1: Yes, sir.
0: How many additional contacts, or is it uncountable, have you had with the Andromedans?
1: I stopped counting at 279. Let me just explain something here. It has not been continuous. There have been stretches of years where there's been no contact. And in truth, there's no pattern to it whatsoever. I will have three in a week, I will have two in a month, and then I'll have nothing for 6 months or 8 months.
0: What's it been like lately?
1: I've not had a contact in 6 weeks.
0: 6 weeks?
1: Yeah.
0: Not that long ago. All right. If I were to ask, what is the reason or reasons for their contact with you, how would you respond?
1: Well, I would say I'm not the only one. There are at least three others that I know of. I'm being the fourth.
0: Okay.
1: One in South America, one in Asia, and one in Europe. The reason I have been told is apparently something, they come from the future. Apparently something that happens in our time continuum, not only our solar system, but 21 other solar systems, affects the destiny of our galaxy. It apparently what happened in their time, which is our future, mm-hmm. is that suddenly tyranny began to reign in our galaxy. And as many extraterrestrial races have time travel capabilities, they have come back to find out where the significant events occurred to make that shift into tyranny in our galaxy.
0: So they're watching Clinton closely.
1: They're watching everybody. They're watching everybody closely. And again, like I said, it's not just our solar system. It's 21 others as well.
0: Tyranny.
1: Yes, sir. Yes, sir.
0: So are they attempting to manipulate what's going on in this timeline?
1: Yes, sir. There's been intervention.
0: There has been intervention.
1: Yes, and there will be more.
0: All right. Let me be clear about this. You said these are Andromeda. In other words, they come
1: from... They're a human race that come from a solar system that is called Zenite. It is a small solar system that whose star circles around a larger star called Nirash in the Andromedan constellation.
0: How many light years from us would that be?
1: It is approximately 623 million light years.
0: 623 million light years?
1: Yes, sir.
0: Wow. So they not only have come to us through space, but through time as well.
1: That is correct.
0: Do you know the manner of their... People will say that those distances cannot be traversed. So how do they come through both time and space to us?
1: Well, if you're still running on, gasoline engines and fossil fuel engines, of course you would say that it's impossible. But if you were to go to ask some of the scientists at Area 51 who have, or those in Denmark and those in Finland who have taken extraterrestrial craft apart, they know for a fact that you can do it. How they do it is they fold space. It's very similar to the Pleiadian technology, except the Andromedans specifically use a lot of holographic technology as well.
0: Well, I'm well familiar with the concept of folding space.
1: Yes, sir.
0: People like Bob Lazar have talked about that mm-hmm. on the one side. People like Michio Kaku, a theoretical physicist at New York City University that I've interviewed many times, talks about that. What they say is that would, they think, be possible, but would require enormous amounts of power.
1: Well, based on our concept of where energy and power comes from, yes. You know, we look at technology to create that type of energy. When, in fact, you know, the Andromedans, like many of the other extraterrest races who are far more advanced than we are technologically and, you know, spiritually, if you want to use that expression, they use the energy that is available in every single atom, which permeates not only what we call third density, but fourth, fifth, sixth, seventh, eighth, ninth, and tenth, and as well as 11th density.
0: Okay.
1: All right. You know, everybody has this concept that, you know, fourth and fifth density, there's no physicality. In reality, Art, there is physicality.
0: When you're talking about densities, are you talking about dimensions?
1: Yes, sir. Yes, sir.
0: Okay.
1: We're saying the same thing, but we use different expressions.
0: Okay, I just want to be sure. Dr. Kaku theorizes 10 or 11 dimensions or more.
1: The Andromedans said that there have been 11, and as of March 23rd, 1994, energy frequency, which contains sound and color and space, started permeating from all the black holes on that date in our linear time.
0: Wow.
1: And it's adding a holographic imprint, which is encompassing not only the 11, but it is adding a 12.
0: So...
1: You use the term the quickening.
0: So then the process, the virtual process of creation, and that's what that is, continues.
1: Yes, sir. It sure does. Because that's what we do. That's what all of us do, whether we're on Earth or on other planets, is we create. That's how we discover who we are. The problem is, if you don't manage your consciousness, you'll create something you may not be happy with.
0: Yeah, well, we may be in this dimension doing that right now, creating something that we're not so happy with.
1: This is true, but we've had a lot of help being pushed in that direction. We really have. We've been led, literally by the nose, to self-destruction. And, you know, We're heading in that direction pretty fast.
0: We do appear to be at the edge of the abyss. Now,
1: we have a little bit. If left to our own demise, we would definitely be heading in that direction.
0: All right. Alex, hold on. I can see this is going to be a fascinating interview. We are indeed at the edge of the abyss. And I've done a number of interviews with publications lately, and they all ask me, is this the end of the world? And inevitably I tell them, no. No, no, no, no. The world is going to go on. Whether we are going to be part of its continuance is an open question, though. I suspect there have been others before us, and there will be others that will follow us.
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1: This is one of my all-time favorite songs. It's about reincarnation.
2: I was a dam builder across the river deep and wide.
1: My guest is Alex Collier.
2: Where steel and water did collide.
1: He is an Andromedan contactee.
2: A place called Boulder on the road.
1: Not exactly an abductee, but a contactee. Ever since 1964.
2: They buried me in that great tomb.
1: Literally hundreds of times. And one of the first things they showed him on their ship was a sort of a replay of his past lives. And you know, many people know it. Originally, of course, in the Bible, there was reincarnation.
2: I'll fly a starship across the universe divide.
1: But it was voted out by men. Tonight's program is going to challenge and tick off a lot of people, but that's the way it goes. I'm asked by a good friend to kind of recap what we have done thus far for the Los Angeles market that joins us at this hour. That's very difficult to do, but we will attempt to do it. In 1964, my guest was contacted in what, I don't know, as I listen to it, it sounds like an abduction. He doesn't really regard it that way, but he was lying in a field, and the next thing he knew, this was a I'll let him tell it in a minute, and then we'll go on from there.
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3: First of all, you have to decide, could there be extraterrestrial life out there? 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I think so. And then you must conclude, not every alien race is a good one. Some of them are very, very evil. So if they ever came here, I don't think they could always be good ones. Not at all.
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3: You know, there is terrorism out there. So in an effort to try to fight it or combat it, we give up these rights. I'm convinced that there are groups out there, sinister, powerful groups, that would create this terror to continue to control us.
4: I think you're absolutely correct. But of course, anybody that's followed the process of government throughout history, once a government has been given a certain amount of power, it always seeks more. And to suggest that our government is different because it's America, I guess that just shows how historically ignorant the American people have become. Because in a real sense, these things are our fault. Americans are, in fact, now trading liberty for security. Every day, this is going to happen now in our future, that we're going to allow this. It's just a matter of time.
0: Now we take you back to the night of July 21st, 1998, on Art Bell, Somewhere in Time.

0: right, Alex Collier has been an extraterrestrial contactee for over 30 years now. He's been in contact with a human race, underlying human race, from within the constellation of Andromeda, located in our galaxy. His experience has been both telepathic and physical. His relationship with the Andromedans has been based on trust and friendship. Alex's free will has never been violated. Alex, just very quickly to recap for those who joined us in Los Angeles this hour, you were lying in a field way back in 1964.
1: Up near Woodstock, Michigan.
0: Near Woodstock, Michigan, and the time was about
1: 1 o'clock in the afternoon.
0: And the next thing you knew, it was about 9 o'clock at night.
1: Yes.
0: And your mom was really angry.
1: Well, she was happy in the beginning, and then she was pissed. Yes.
0: Yeah, okay. So you ended up in a ship, lying on a table in an oval room with two beings.
1: Yes. Mornay and Theseus.
0: And you had telepathic communication with them.
1: Uh-huh.
0: And they sent you through a life review. Actually, they let you look...
1: A soul review.
0: A soul review?
1: Yeah, I would consider it a soul review.
0: In other words, you got to see your past lives.
1: Yes, sir.
0: Where did it end? With, in other words...
1: It ended in Germany.
0: In Germany?
1: Yeah.
0: In what in what time frame?
1: 1938.
0: Wow.
1: So that was the last one I saw.
0: So they didn't bring you up right actually through your life and to the moment.
1: No, sir, they didn't.
0: How many do you have any idea roughly how many years were spanned in showing you all of this? What happened to your soul during this whole time?
1: Approximately 817 years. Add them all together, 817 years.
0: It's almost amazing to even contemplate.
1: Well, I've got information to share with you that if you think that's hard to contemplate, I've got some things for you. I have to tell you, I have learned so much that... That it is just amazing. There is so much more to us than what we have been told or taught that it is, in my opinion, a crime.
0: All right, what I think is, let us throw caution to the wind. There's a lot of Bible thumpers out there. They're going to want to turn the radio off now so they're not offended, because I think I know where we're going. Question one for you would be, with all of this contact you've had and all of this information you have,
1: yes,
0: why are they here?
1: Excellent question. We've covered the tyranny, okay, the political ramifications of what happened, what is happening now in our solar system and 21 others in our galaxy, which in their present time, which is our future, creates tyranny, okay? Being time travelers, they've come back to find out what happened, and they are now in the process, and they're not the only ones, to manipulate and intervene so that tyranny does not get out of control in their present time. In that, in coming back here, they have not only discovered things that they did not know or were forgotten, which is probably a better way to say it, that were forgotten, but they've also come to realize that on many of these planets, they have come across a human race that they consider to be genetic royalty. And I am also including our race in this. They literally consider us royalty, because our some genetics, the total genetics in all of our races on this planet, are the sum total of 22 different extraterrestrial races.
0: I'm glad I gave the warning. Now, you just said we are the sum total genetically of 22 races.
1: There are 22 different body types on this planet. And they say that that is proof of our genetic extraterrestrial heritage. Let me finish. What our science... scientists call junk DNA is actually the key to our genetic lineage. Our scientists call it junk because they don't know what it is, where it came from, or why it's there. They don't realize that we have been genetically manipulated as far back as, 57,000 years ago was really the when it really, really started once again, the genetic manipulation of our race by extraterrestrials.
0: 57,000 years ago.
1: Yes, sir.
0: We are designed beings. It begs a gazillion questions. Why were we designed? For what purpose?
1: Great question. And before I can answer that, I need to lay some ground information, a foundation about this.
0: Sure.
1: Okay. Now, Earth has been visited, colonized, been an outpost on a very consistent basis for the last 22 million years. All right?
0: Okay.
1: In order to truly understand this, and it's taken me a long time to truly grasp it, is because everything I've been taught, I've had to throw away. Virtually everything. Okay, now, who was it that came here? There were extraterrestrials. Some of them human, some of them were not. Some were reptilian. There were beings of a plasma type of physical form. There have been others that were primates that had a very strong prominence in what we would call primates. These are extraterrestrial races that have the technology of space travel and have had it. We are literally babes in the woods as a race. And I know that a lot of people like to think of ourselves as having, you know, we are very sophisticated. In 2,000 years, we've gone to the moon. We are literally babes in the woods. And we need to take a very humble approach about this, because they're here, and they're about to show themselves, and they're about to let us know, help us remember who we are.
0: Now, well, if we are genetic royalty,
1: yes,
0: Alex, we're doing an awful lot of pedestrian-like things.
1: Well, Art, a lot of that's been programming, you know, and I don't know if we can cover all of that in this one thing, but I will do the best I can to show you or explain to you what I've been taught, what the Andromedan perspective is about, you know, our lineage. And I will start by saying this. I have been taught by the Andromedans that prejudice is an extraterrestrial perspective. It was a behavior we have been taught from the get-go. All right? And it was done and taught to us to divide us, because there was a time where we were united as a planetary race, and we rebelled against the extraterrestrial masters. And I'm referring to Nibiru is how Morinay would pronounce it, that Sitchin talks about.
0: Yes.
1: Okay? They, I don't know if I can say this on the air, screwed with us so bad.
0: Yeah, that, you can say that.
1: Babes in the woods. And we need to take a very humble approach about this, because they're here, and they're about to show themselves, and they're about to let us know, help us remember who we are.
0: Now, well, if we are genetic royalty,
1: yes,
0: Alex, we're doing an awful lot of pedestrian-like things.
1: Well, Art, a lot of that's been programming, you know, and I don't know if we can cover all of that in this one thing, but I will do the best I can to show you or explain to you what I've been taught, what the Andromedan perspective is about, you know, our lineage. And I will start by saying this. I have been taught by the Andromedans that prejudice is an extraterrestrial perspective. It was a behavior we have been taught from the get-go. All right? And it was done and taught to us to divide us, because there was a time where we were united as a planetary race, and we rebelled against the extraterrestrial masters. And I'm referring to Nibiru is how Morinay would pronounce it,

0: what I've been taught, what the Andromedan perspective is about, you know, our lineage. And all I will start by saying this. I have been taught by the Andromedans that prejudice is an extraterrestrial perspective. It was a behavior we have been taught from the get-go. All right? And it was done and taught to us to divide us. Because there was a time where we were united as a planetary race. And we rebelled against the extraterrestrial masters. And I'm referring to Nibiru. Nabaru is how Morinne would pronounce it. That Sitchin talks about.
1: Yes.
0: Okay? They... I don't know if I can say this on the air, screwed with us so bad.
1: Yeah, that, you can say that.
0: Okay.
1: Do you buy into that? Now, I've...
0: There's no question that it's fact.
1: No question, all right.
0: There's no question that it's fact.
1: All right. I have heard, I have been told, that we were actually created. You say as royalty, I've heard by the Anunnaki as slaves to mine gold.
0: They took Terrans, which is how we refer to ourselves, human beings that were here.
1: Yes.
0: They took them, genetically altered them, manipulated them, and bred them. We did at one point have primate in us. We still do. And this is where we get our extremes of emotions, and that's another issue we'll get to. But they took they took what they found here, and they used it to create what they thought was something more useful to them. And it involved genetic manipulation and dumbing us down. It is history repeating itself like it is now.
1: Well, you know, you hear it everywhere. Scientists seem to agree. We only use a very, very small portion of our brain. And many people suggest that there is a... unnatural barrier that has been placed there, so that we will not become too bright as a species.
0: That's right. They're exactly right. And it is tied to not only consciousness, but also to what our scientists call junk DNA. What they need to do is they need to re-look at that and try to figure out a sequence to realign what they call junk DNA. Now, this is such a huge subject, and I didn't think we'd get into this so quickly.
1: Well, I just jumped
0: right in.
1: But it's okay.
0: Hey, it's okay. You know, I'm here to do it. We human beings have lived on this planet Ark for 22 million years. I want you to know that every person on this planet has a soul. Well, virtually every person on this planet has a soul.
1: Can you define soul?
0: Soul is a consciousness that is an energy source that is interdimensional. It is a consciousness that exists no matter what physicality it is in, and it retains memory as well. This is how reincarnation.
1: But does it retain conscious memory?
0: If your DNA, if you incarnate into a race, a physical race that has its total physicality intact, its DNA intact, yes, it does retain memory. It does. When you genetically alter the DNA in a physical form, you genetically change the frequency of the body. Okay? You genetically change the frequency of the body. That changes the brain waves and the amount of brain waves and the frequency of a brain wave. Now, we talked about the speed of light earlier.
1: That's right.
0: Okay?
1: Yes.
0: In the Andromedan perspective, the standard and speed of light is under the control of brain energy beyond one's thought frequency. Your brain waves control the speed of thought, and you see that as light years. So, according to the Andromedans, the speed of which we think is how we will measure light.

0: Fascinating. The speed at which we think is how we will perceive the speed of light. Is that...
1: That is correct. The speed of light within third density is equal to the thought frequency of the beings on it and in your planet. Now, these are Mornay's exact words. But on your third density, speeds of your thought transcend the dimension you are in or creating. Thought travels beyond a speed of a billion light years in other dimensions. The speed of thought is equated to brain energy when it reaches a certain limit of the speed of light. The cerebral generator in the brain is there to transform the light speed to light year, and thus condenses the light power to the soul.
0: Okay, you said contact... I don't want to get too beyond some of what you're saying is going to be difficult to understand if we move,
1: I understand
0: if we move
1: that.
0: Too quickly. You're saying that contact is now close. And when I say contact, I mean not just Alex Collier and others, but full-blown, here we are, contact.
1: Right.
0: How close...
1: They're going to shake the tree.
0: How close are we?
1: It's imminent. According to Mornay, there is supposed to be a massive flyby during the daylight hours across the planet. He has not told me the day, but it is supposed to be this year, between now and the end of the year.
0: But now that is exciting. A massive daytime flyby to announce the presence.
1: Yes.
0: Alex, let's say that happens.
1: Mm-hmm.
0: What do you think it will produce, knowing what you know about our society and our social structure right now? What do you think will happen?
1: Well, I think it will create panic. I think it will create end of the world. I think many people will think it's the devil and all of this stuff.
0: They sure will. Hold on, Alex.
1: I know that.
0: We'll be right back, and we will discuss the ramifications of contact.
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1: Alex Collier is my guest by massive requests out there. Many of you wanted him on. He is an Andromedan contactee. And we're into some really sensitive stuff. So, I don't know, brace yourself. If you can't handle it, turn it off.
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2: First of all, you have to decide, could there be extraterrestrial life out there? Are we alone in the universe? Now, the question is, have we been visited and will we be visited? I think so. And then you must conclude, not every alien race is a good one. Some of them are very, very evil. So if they ever came here, I don't think they could always be good ones. Not at all.
0: Now we take you back to the night of July 21st, 1998, on Art Bell, Somewhere in Time.

0: Now, you're not going to believe this. Earlier in the evening, if you hear the first hour again, you will hear me complaining bitterly about the Russian space project. They're going to put up... the Russians are in the process of putting up... ultimately, hundreds of satellites, each one of which will be 100 times brighter than our full moon. Now, the first experiment begins this November, and they will literally take away the nighttime. There will be no more nighttime. And I just got the following facts. Dear Art, as always, your instinct is very accurate. The SRC Space Regatta Consortium RSC Zamaya 2.5 experiment is partially funded, brace yourselves, folks, by NASA. And I've got a contact number here in Russia, and I will pursue this, but can you believe it? Partially funded by NASA. It figures. Alex, welcome back. Somebody writes a very interesting note here. If human beings have been on the planet for 22 million years, then this person speculates, Chris, as a matter of fact, in Beaverton, Oregon, I guess, that fossil fuels may not entirely be comprised of what we thought they were. An ugly thought. In other words, we think fossil fuels are the dinosaurs. And maybe in part they are, but if humans have been here for 22 million years, maybe it's more than just dinosaurs.
1: Yes, sir. You're the guy in Beaverton is correct.
0: Uh-huh.
1: Hey, I wanted to read something. I once asked Theseus what the definition of what our future was going to be as a race as I started to learn more and more about our history and who, you know, they perceive us to be.
0: Mm-hmm.
1: And Art, this was his response.
0: Okay.
1: This is supposedly our future. Responsible freedom of self-determination, becoming truly self-confident and free to unconditionally be responsible for oneself without being coerced to accept some higher authority. This is their definition of what our future as a race is supposed to be.
0: All right. Here's somebody writing from Grand Rapids, Michigan. Art, where's Woodstock, Michigan? I've been here 25 years, and I've never heard of Woodstock, Michigan. Where do I find it on the map?
1: It's in northern Michigan, on the west.
0: Northwest side of Michigan?
1: Yeah, there's a lake, I believe, maybe called Lake Woodstock.
0: Okay.
1: Yeah, my grandpa had a cabin up there.
0: You understand that people have a difficult time buying this. I mean, they have all kinds of very deep-seated, I don't know if prejudice is the right word, prejudices of what they've learned and believe. And so they revolt listening to something like this.
1: Well, you know, I can totally relate to that. But you know, Art, I'm just delivering the message because that's what I agreed to do.
0: Oh, I know,
1: so many things about our history we were told, we would never do. This never could happen. This never did happen. And what happened? We found out differently. And you know, facts do not cease to exist just because people choose to ignore them, whatever they are. You know, there is life out there, and it is abundant. And we have been kept in the closet, in the dark, for a very, very long time.
0: Have you had opportunities to virtually ask them anything you have wanted?
1: Yes, I have.
0: Have you ever asked them about crop circles?
1: Yes, I have.
0: And?
1: They said it's fifth-dimensional geometry. And they are leaving these... the races that leave them, it is a language that is being left for the Magi. Now, who are the Magi? The Magi are the blue bloods. They are what's left over. Let me back up a little bit. The Magi are human beings whose bloodline is extraterrestrial. Now, we'll just take Nibiru. We'll just start with them since they were the last massive group that were here.
0: Right.
1: Okay? When they left, many of the males, and I believe the Bible even refers to this, the sons of God, admired the females of men, or the daughters of man.
0: Yes.
1: They slept with them, Art.
0: Yes.
1: They left offspring.
0: Yes, I know.
1: Okay, but they were considered half-breeds. They were not allowed to go with their fathers back to the home planet.
0: That's why we had the flood, right?
1: That's exactly right. They tried to wipe out everything, but some survived. And those that did survive were given technology and a specific bloodline. Now, they have survived. You have your blue bloods of Europe. They always try to marry within the same lineage. Okay?
0: Mm-hmm.
1: There are others that we know nothing about. Most of our political figures, most of our historical figures were nothing more than puppets for the Magi, for these ruling elite who are half extraterrestrial, who have extended lifespans. Now, let's talk about, and I want to bring up a quote here by Winston Churchill.
0: Okay.
1: After the Bretton Woods Conference, after World War II, he walked out of a meeting, and he turned to a friend of his who was a reporter and said, you know, the world is run by very different personages, and when spoken of, even in private, you only dare do so in a whisper. Now, he didn't say human beings. He didn't say man. Mm-hmm. He said personages.
0: Mm-hmm.
1: And that means personality. That was a very significant statement, and it was his way of trying to say he knew that there was a whole other element of control going on here that nobody else knew about. And I know this is very difficult for people to understand. You know, and I'm sorry that you may have a difficult time with this. I'm not all that happy to have to tell you this. But this is just the way it is. It's just the way it is. Everything, virtually everything we have been taught is not the way it really is.
0: The Bible?
1: oh, boy. You want to go down that road, huh?
0: Well, sure. I'm not afraid of any roads. I don't care.
1: Okay.
0: Sure. I mean, look, let us begin at the beginning. Genesis tells us about creation, supposedly.
1: Yes, it does. But, you know, understand that, Art, the God of the Bible, both in the New Testament and the Old Testament, are extraterrestrials. End of story. That's who they are. They're extraterrestrials.
0: So then, the Bible, with regard to Genesis particularly,
1: it's the Cliff Notes version of part of our history. And I know a lot of people have trouble with this.
0: I know.
1: You know, and they're going to. And again, you know, I'm sorry. But that's what I've been told, and I know for a fact that that's true for me. I know for a fact that it's true. They were extraterrestrials.
0: So they are our creators.
1: Well, you're talking about the physicality. You're talking about creating, manipulating physical form.
0: Yes.
1: Okay? There's a whole other element to us, and that's our multidimensional souls. That they did not create. And in fact, the Andromedans themselves don't know exactly where the archetype of the original soul actually comes from.
0: Aha! That's what I was going to ask next. In other words, do they worship a deity, or do they simply puzzle at a creation that precedes them?
1: They puzzle after a creation that precedes them, and they refer to it as the isness.
0: The what?
1: Isness. They call it the isness. It in other words, in relaying it to me, they refer to it as the isness. We call it God. There is a force, an energy, a consciousness that literally created the space, which we call our universe, which is multidimensional, which according to the Andromedans has over 100 trillion galaxies in it.
0: You know, there are many who are going to say that what you are saying is heresy, what you are saying, you have been misled. If you are not lying, then you are dealing with representatives of Satan.
1: There is no Satan, Art. The Catholic Church made it up. They even admitted it. They even admitted to creating the devil. But nobody wants to listen because everybody is so hooked on fear. People have become addicted to being afraid mm-hmm. of something.
0: A vengeful God?
1: Well, that's what the Bible says.
0: A God to be
1: feared? I am
0: feared.
1: A loving and forgiving God,
0: yep.
1: Yet I'm a jealous God
0: yep.
1: who will throw you in an abyss for making a mistake.
0: Yeah, I never bought into that part
1: right.
0: either. A jealous God who would, if you thought about anything other than him, get angry and toss you into the fiery abyss, yes.
1: But if he was the only one, what would he be afraid of? I mean, you know, I don't get it. I never did. And I know. A lot of people are going to have trouble with this, but you know what, Art? There's a lot of people that don't have trouble with it. They know that something's wrong. They've known since they were young. They just didn't have the pieces of the puzzle. I have some, and there are going to be others that are going to be following me.
0: Alex, my mind is absolutely open to this, and that will get me hung by important parts of my body, you know, and that's fine, too. My mind is open to this. I can listen to this as easily as I can listen to the traditional biblical version of how it all occurred, and I can consider it just as easily. And I suppose that means I'm headed for the fiery abyss.
1: Art, there is no fiery abyss.
0: Well, it's good to know.
1: You know, the only hell is the one we create in our heads.
0: Yeah, or create right here on Earth.
1: Right. For example, here's a quote by Mornay. Truth within you as a race is silent. On your world, conditioning is the voice so often spoken. It is not by thoughts or words that are spoken that reveal to us the soul. In our perception, it is through man's silence that we come to know him best. Human beings on your world become blind if they continue to walk as the shadow of their own enlightenment.
0: Is there a heaven? As we understand heaven?
1: Heaven, their perception of heaven is a higher dimensional realm.
0: But as we conventionally understand heaven flitting about as angels and whatever we imagine mm-hmm. heaven to be, not that heaven.
1: No, it's not quite like that.
0: So it's kind of like everything we understand or believe to be true, many out there,
1: mm-hmm.
0: simply ain't so.
1: It ain't so. We have been led in a whole other direction to keep us stuck. Because there are some races, Art, that have a lot of trouble with us evolving to our full potential.
0: All right, here's something for you.
1: Okay, because they consider us beasts.
0: I understand. The average person would say, fine, you've had contact hundreds of times with them. Surely at some point through all of this, you must have said to them, this message is very difficult to take to humans. They don't believe it. What proof can you give me to take to them?
1: Oh, whoever the person is, you have no idea how many times I've had that discussion. In fact, one of the contactees in South America who is currently having contact with Morinay apparently decided that he was no longer going to have contact because he simply could not and would not give out the message because he feared that he would be killed.
0: And well, he's got a pretty good point.
1: Yes, he absolutely does. And I've run that as well. I've had some security problems myself with me and my family And friends of mine.
0: Oh, believe me, I understand. Present ideas. Listen, present ideas that threaten people's faith, and look out. You ought to read my mail.
1: I can imagine. But you know, Art, the bottom line is, and this is my bottom line when I decided to go public, and I put it off as long as I could.
0: How long?
1: Years.
0: That's a good question.
1: I put it off 10, 15 years.
0: Really?
1: Yes, sir. Yep. And I still get reluctant to do it. I was terrified to do your show, honestly, because I know what this information does to people. I know it turns their world upside down.
0: All right.
1: I look at the world. I look at what we've been taught, and is the world heading in a direction that is creating freedom, self, and voluntary introspection, and unconditional love? And the answer is no. It's going completely in the opposite direction.
0: Well, now we get to the book I wrote, The Quickening. I wrote that over 2 years ago now, and I'm, in many ways, you know, I have mixed emotions. I'm gratified that what I wrote seems to be accurate, but it scares the crap out of me. You want to know the truth? I see what I wrote now, we're right in the middle of it all coming true, day by day by day by day. It's happening all around us in every field of human endeavor. Things are spiraling up and out of control at an exponential rate. I called it the quickening. Call it whatever you want. It's real, and it's happening now.
1: We're reaching crisis point.
0: Yeah.
1: We absolutely are. And people are stuck in old belief systems that have not served us, that were created and put into place to control us. And now we have created sophisticated technology, and you know, God bless Philip Corso for coming forward with this little piece of information that he had, and others like Richard Hoagland and Robert Morningsky and all of them, you know, they've all contributed. If you put it all together, Art, you know, and including your work, which I've not read, but what I've heard about, they're all pieces of the puzzle, and it clearly shows that what we've been taught has been the Cliff Notes version of the truth, that there is a whole other thing going on here. There absolutely is, and it isn't going to wait for us. It is coming anyway, because it's time for us to evolve. It absolutely is.
0: Then I presume you already know, when you say it is time for us to evolve, you know what comes next.
1: I know about probabilities. I know about probabilities, and that's the only way I'll present it, as a probability.
0: Well,
1: absolutely nothing is written in stone. We're creating this.
0: Okay,
1: as it goes along.
0: I see events, as I mentioned, spiraling out of control. I take it your view is that you said contact is imminent, contact is close.
1: Yes.
0: And that before we fall off into the abyss, there will be intervention on their part.
1: There already has been, Art.
0: Already has been.
1: There already has been.
0: All right, Alex, hold it right there. We'll do a little more, and then we'll try and get to some questions and some phone calls for Alex. I realize a lot of this is going to be regarded by many of you as heresy. I'm Art Bell from the High Desert. This is Coast to Coast AM.
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1: Well, good morning. Alex Collier is disturbing the force this morning, and we'll get back to him in a moment.
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2: You know, there is terrorism out there. 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I'm convinced that there are groups out there, sinister, powerful groups, that would create this terror to continue to control us.
3: I think you're absolutely correct. But, of course, anybody that's followed the process of government throughout history, once a government has been given a certain amount of power, it always seeks more. And to suggest that our government is different because it's America, I guess that just shows how historically ignorant the American people have become. Because in a real sense, these things are our fault. Americans are, in fact, now trading liberty for security. Every day, this is going to happen now in our future, that we're going to allow this. It's just a matter of time.
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2: First of all, you have to decide, could there be extraterrestrial life out there? 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I think so. And then you must conclude, not every alien race is a good one. Some of them are very, very evil. So if they ever came here, I don't think they could always be good ones. Not at all.
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0: I've got an awful lot of people to thank. As I do every survey season, I report to you how the program is doing. And the results are just coming in, the last 2 days, in the larger markets around the country. And so I want to report to you, for example, WPHT in Philadelphia. Our ratings there in several demographic categories have jumped an astonishing, incredible, unbelievable 1,600% for the second time in a row, and we are rapidly headed to the top in Philadelphia. Thank you there. San Francisco, Oakland, San Jose, Marketron reports. In, for example, let me just give you an example. Adults 25 to 54, a very important category of listening audience. KSFO, in my time slot, is number one. They cleaned KGO's clock. I mean, we just flat cleaned their clock. 25 to 54. Rolling through the rest of them quickly, New York City, WABC. We are number one. Number one. It's all according to Marketron. It's right in front of me, the official reports. San Diego, Kogo, let me give you some numbers. For example, I don't know, how many radio stations are in San Diego? I'm going to just look at the list here, and I'm going to guess there are 40, maybe? 40? 12 plus, we got a 15.4 share. The next closest was a 7 share, less than half. And it goes down from there. And the rest of the 39 stations share the rest of the audience. 25 to 54, we got a 13.8 share. Next closest, looks like about a 5.9. 35 plus, a 23 share. Next closest, 1.3. Chicago, number one across the board. Persons 12 plus on WLS in Chicago, 13.9 share. Persons 25 to 54, a 15.7 share. 35 plus, a 19.4 share. And on and on. Los Angeles, number one in Los Angeles on KABC, absolutely number one. So in all the big markets that have come across so far, Marketron is just, it's been astounding. So I want to thank you all. Sincerely, I want to thank you all for having open minds. And even though you might not agree with what you hear, you obviously crave, as do I, hearing things that are not quite so easily placed in a box. Because an awful lot of other talk shows are pretty boxy, aren't they? I can't figure out what creator of talk radio, which is presently the number one format, declared that whatever number of hours you have on the air, you must devote to discussing Monica Lewinsky or the president's sex life or whatever. So anyway, vive la différence, and thank you all very much. And once again, here is the man disturbing the force this morning, Alex Collier. Alex, welcome back.
1: Oh, hey Art, I want to say something. To your listeners, you know, folks, when I first became aware of this information, and I was shown the truth of it, I want you to know that I wrestled with it at the deepest parts of myself.
0: Oh, I'm sure you did.
1: And the question that I kept asking myself is, do I protect the lie, or do I put ahead of it the future of our race? Even if two people take this information and it changes their life, it's worth it to me. You know, I couldn't protect the lie anymore.
0: It's a pretty big lie, isn't it?
1: It is. And we have bought it hook, line, sinker, but in truth, it was all we had. We weren't given everything else. It was systematically held from us. And, you know, I just want to say something else, Art. You know, folks, if you're really interested and you want to know more, there's information available, not only the book, Defending Sacred Ground, but there are videos.
0: No, wait a minute. Don't go rolling over that so quickly.
1: Okay.
0: Defending Sacred Ground is your book?
1: Yes, sir.
0: Look, controlling the population was something you wanted to talk about now.
1: Yeah. Yeah, Art. The models that have been created for controlling the population, as far back as our history records, again, points to Nibiru. One of the things that they did extensively when our ancestors rebelled because of the tyranny and the persecution they were under was water. They controlled them with the water. Because you have to have water. You absolutely have to have it.
0: You absolutely do. You're correct.
1: Okay. Now, where on the planet is 78% of the world's fresh drinking water?
0: Fresh water.
1: Fresh water. Where is it the most accessible right now? 78% of the world's drinking water. Where is it today?
0: In the ground?
1: Nope. Location. I'm looking for a location, Art. I'm sorry.
0: Colorado River?
1: It's North America.
0: Right. Okay. Well, I was...
1: North America.
0: I said Colorado River, the right. Boulder Dam, and so forth and so on. And, yeah.
1: Now, you have... And I know that you've had... his last name is Kaufman. I can't remember his first name. Who talks about the UN biodiversity treaties.
0: Oh, yes. Uh-huh.
1: Okay. They are targeting the United States specifically because of the water. They have to have the water.
0: Well... I have been told by people who prophesize and people who see the future that there will be wars fought over water.
1: Yes, sir, there will. And it's going to be, there's a very high probability it'll be here. And I know nobody else wants to hear that either, but there's a very high probability that it's going to be here.
0: Well, I've got a water well, and I hope I'm okay.
1: But again, it's a probability. You know, it's all a probability. It can all change. Everything can change if we manage our consciousness, if we manage our government.
0: All right. One of the things that can change, and you're right, everything are, you know, it boils down to probabilities, not absolutes.
1: There are none.
0: But you do mention something about discoveries that, in all probability, staying with you here, will be made in the next decade, 10 years.
1: Yes, sir.
0: What do you see ahead, just immediately ahead, 10 years?
1: Okay. According to the Andromedans, these are the highest probabilities of things that are going to occur
0: okay.
1: in the next 10 years. Now, I gave this information in 1994, and some of these things that I'm going to read have come about. For example, between June and October of 2003, there is a strong probability that we will wake up one morning and the moon will no longer be there.
0: What?
1: That our moon will no longer be there. That the moon is, in fact, an artificial satellite, and there are many bases on it.
0: Boy, I've heard a lot of people say that.
1: I know. I know. Two, between 2003 and 2007, benevolent extraterrestrial races are going to be all around us. We will see them, but they will not interfere. They want to see how we will interact with each other without being manipulated.
0: Mm-hmm.
1: They want to see if we continue the same behavior because they do not want to come down here and compound the problem or babysit. Three, between 2004 and 2007, all of our DNA coding, which involves racial memory of 22 different races that our DNA is composed of, will unlock. By 2007, we will have full memory of who we are, where we come from, and what it is that we are here to do.
0: So, in other words, what's going to unlock is going to be our own genetic memories that otherwise we would have known about.
1: That's correct.
0: Fascinating.
1: There's more.
0: All right.
1: Okay, between 2007 and 2012, we are supposed to see the birth of a galaxy in Vega, just before we move into fifth density.
0: In Vega.
1: And we'll get to that. Between 2007 and 2009, if it is allowed to happen, we are supposed to have a 17-degree pole shift. Saudi Arabia is to become the new North Pole.
0: Well, that'll be different for them.
1: Well, you know, we've had free energy since 1968. You know, it was created. EG&G did reverse engineer the propulsion system from the Roswell craft in 1968.
0: Well, I haven't seen any evidence of it yet.
1: They've got it, Art. They've got it.
0: There are so many people who claim, and they have these various workshops and lectures about free energy, and there's an awful lot of talk, but I have yet to see even the first over-unity toy sold in a store someplace. You know, something that produces more energy than is given to it to operate, and I have yet to see that. Have you seen one?
1: Have I seen free energy?
0: Yeah.
1: Yes, sir, I have.
0: How so?
1: Well, the Andromedans, the Pleiadians, they all use it. They all use it. You know, what they do is they take hydrogen from atoms, and it burns the hydrogen. The waste is water, so they always have a plentiful supply of fresh water, and they burn it.
0: Well, I think free energy is kind of a misnomer. I do believe that technology is going to allow us to tap new forms of energy, which will seem free, but trust me when I tell you, they're going to figure out a way to meter it and charge for it, whatever it is.
1: Well, that's only if we stay in the same, you know, psychological paradigm. You know, if we continue to want to be controlled as a race, then
0: right.
1: then that will manifest itself. But if it comes to the point where we are absolutely fed up with being controlled, and we truly want freedom as a race, then we will find a way, and we will create a way to have free energy.
0: When you talk about an initial protocol for extraterrestrial contact,
1: yeah.
0: What do you mean?
1: Okay, this was something that I was given by Morinet to share with people. When and if they have contacts. And
0: meaning for individuals?
1: Yes. Where is it? In other words, here's what they taught me and told me to teach other people, which I have done in lectures.
0: Okay.
1: It is imperative that when they physically land or they show themselves, it is imperative that you approach them regardless of who they are, what they look like, as an equal. Because you are a spiritual being first and a physical being second.
0: Boy, have I heard a lot of people say that.
1: Okay.
0: You know, those who have had NDEs, those who have done astral travel, inevitably come back and say, we are first spiritual beings.
1: That's right. The intent created the physicality.
0: And I believe that.
1: Then you are to stand, look directly at them, whether you're scared or not. It is the custom to bow towards them, never taking your eyes off them, and declare to them, it is the manner and custom when entering my space that permission be asked. And apparently, no matter who they are, we are supposed to address them that way.
0: By doing it,
1: we are declaring our sovereignty.
0: That sounds almost as though we treat them as royalty.
1: That's not how I interpret it at all.
0: Well, bowing?
1: They do the same.
0: Oh, I see. So
1: they do the same.
0: So
1: when the Andromedans address me, they always bow at the
0: same time. Okay, all right. So then much as the Japanese honor each other with a bow on greeting is what you're talking about.
1: That's correct.
0: Okay.
1: Nobody's asking anybody to get on their hands and knees.
0: Okay, good.
1: Okay, and do the Bohica position.
0: Yeah.
1: Okay? Nobody's asking that.
0: I've got you.
1: Okay. It is imperative that we meet them and approach them as equals. And we declare our sovereignty.
0: It's hard to greet somebody as an equal who actually, for all intents and purposes, is your creator. It's going to be very hard for humans to mentally get in tune with that concept. All right, listen, we're at the bottom of the hour, Alex. When we come back, I know we don't have it all out. It's going to take another show or two to get it all out, at least. But when we come back, I would like to go to the phones, and we'll get more out that way, all right?
1: All right, sir.
0: All right. So if you have questions, and I'm sure you do, because the fax machine is burning up and so are the phones, we'll be right back with your calls. I'm Art Bell.
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1: Welcome to the program, those of you who join at this hour. Anything is possible tonight, anything at all. Who knows? But then again, that's kind of the way I like it.
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2: First of all, you have to decide, could there be extraterrestrial life out there? 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I think so. And then you must conclude, not every alien race is a good one. Some of them are very, very evil. So if they ever came here, I don't think they could always be good ones. Not at all.
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2: You know, there is terrorism out there. So in an effort to try to fight it or combat it, we give up these rights. I'm convinced that there are groups out there, sinister, powerful groups, that would create this terror to continue to control us.
3: I think you're absolutely correct. But of course, anybody that's followed the process of government throughout history, once a government has been given a certain amount of power, it always seeks more. And to suggest that our government is different because it's America, I guess that just shows how historically ignorant the American people have become. Because in a real sense, these things are our fault. Americans are, in fact, now trading liberty for security. Every day, this is going to happen now in our future, that we're going to allow this. It's just a matter of time.
0: Now we take you back to the night of July 21st, 1998, on Art Bell, Somewhere in Time.

0: All right, we're going back to Alex Collier now, and we're about to go to the phones, but I do have a fax here asking Alex, what do you have to say of the numerous accounts of angels appearing, and what about the pyramids? Now, one at a time, angels. People talk about guardian angels. They talk about seeing angels. To what do you attribute that?
1: You know, there's life all around us, Art. Dimensional life all around us. There are times where people, either due to stress or extremes of emotions, actually trigger their pituitary and they are able to see dimensionally. And there's also a lot of bleed through. You know, you referred to the quickening, this frequency change that apparently started to occur on March 23rd of 1994 in our linear time, apparently is increasing the frequency of what we call third density. I'm told that by the year 2013, December 3rd is the highest probability of the year 2013. Third density, as we know it, is supposed to implode, and many of us will be evolving or graduating into a higher dimensional realm. And this is something that the universe herself is doing. And it's just happening. And apparently this is a process that the universe goes through.
0: You know, you sound, when you're saying what you're saying right now, you sound a little bit like the Heaven's Gate people.
1: Oh, man, please.
0: Well, you know, graduating to a higher, it does sound a little bit like that.
1: Well, when you die, you go to that place as well. You go to another dimensional realm, another density, only to come back into physicality. You do. I mean, look at Danian.
0: Reincarnation.
1: Yes, Danian went to that place, and he came back, and he remembers it.
0: I know.
1: It was not Earth.
0: All right, the pyramids.
1: The pyramids were built by extraterrestrials from Orion and Sirius B. The Hebrews did not build it. Sorry, they didn't build it.
0: All right.
1: They didn't build what's underneath it either.
0: You have thoroughly disturbed the force. Let's go to the phones.
1: Wait a minute. I want to address one more issue.
0: Sure.
1: Okay. When we were talking about the protocol about addressing extraterrestrials.
0: Well, that's right. The individual protocol.
1: Right. You said that it would be a very difficult thing for them to do when they were meeting their creator.
0: You bet.
1: Ladies and gentlemen, please hear me when I say this. You are a spiritual being first. Okay. You were alive. You were conscious, you were whatever you were and are long before physicality was created. Okay, you are not physicality first. That's a trap. You are so much more than that. And somehow, some way, we have to, all of us as a race, break out of this mold of that we're just physical flesh and bones. I know religions have pounded us with you are sinners and you are this. I want you to know that the Andromedans have told me that the word sin is a pre-Sumerian word and it meant genetic defect. It didn't mean evil, dark, bad-doing person. It didn't mean that at all. It meant genetic defect, that we are born in sin, born with a genetic defect because our DNA has been manipulated. I hope that puts some of this into perspective for some of you.
0: All right, let's see what the audience has to say. First time caller line, you're on the air with Alex Collier. Hello.
2: Yeah, how you doing, Art?
0: Okay, where are you?
2: Yeah, this is John from Austin, Texas.
0: Yes, sir.
2: Yeah, Alex, I'm really enjoying what you're saying. I'd like to maybe try to converse with you some way through email later on, because I am part of a group probably well into the hundreds of thousands where you're just touching on what we believe in. And I'm about to fall off my chair listening to you and how close you are to what we believe in. So, like,
1: you are so much more than that. And somehow, some way, we have to, all of us as a race, break out of this mold of that we're just physical flesh and bones. I know religions have pounded us with you are sinners and you are this. I want you to know that the Andromedans have told me that the word sin is a pre-Sumerian word and it meant genetic defect. It didn't mean evil, dark, bad-doing person. It didn't mean that at all. It meant genetic defect, that we are born in sin, born with a genetic defect because our DNA has been manipulated. I hope that puts some of this into perspective for some of you.
0: All right, let's see what the audience has to say. First-time caller line, you're on the air with Alex Collier. Hello.
2: Yeah, how you doing, Art?
0: Okay, where are you?
2: Yeah, this is John from Austin, Texas.
0: Yes, sir.
2: Yeah, Alex, I'm really enjoying what you're saying. I'd like to maybe try to converse with you some way through email later on, because I am part of a group probably well into the hundreds of thousands where you're just touching

0: genetic defect, that we are born in sin, born with a genetic defect because our DNA has been manipulated. I hope that puts some of this into perspective for some of you.
1: All right, let's see what the audience has to say. First time caller line, you're on the air with Alex Collier. Hello.
2: Yeah, how you doing, Art?
1: Okay, where are you?
2: Yeah, this is John from Austin, Texas.
1: Yes, sir.
2: Yeah, Alex, I'm really enjoying what you're saying. I'd like to maybe try to converse with you some way through email later on, because I am part of a group probably well into the hundreds of thousands where you're just touching on what we believe in. And I'm about to fall off my chair listening to you and how close you are to what we believe in. So like I said, I'd like to get with you somehow through email or however and talk with you more.
1: All right, well, let's see if we can get you something you can work with then, caller. Alex, do you have...
0: We have an email that you can send correspondence to. It is Robinson, R-O-B-I-N-S-O-N...
1: Right.
0: J-D...
1: J-D?
0: Right. At AOL.com.
1: Okay, that's... Robinson,
0: J.D.
1: J.D. at AOL.com.
0: That's right.
1: And do you pick up that mail yourself?
0: I have access to it.
1: Okay, yeah. So in other words...
0: It's my publisher.
1: It is?
0: Yes.
1: Boy, is your publisher going to be surprised.
0: Well...
1: So in other words, if they send email, your publisher is going to pass it on to you.
0: Oh, yes, of course. We talk every day.
1: Okay. RobinsonJD at AOL.com. Very good. Wildcard line, you're on the air with Alex Collier. Hi.
3: Hi. How you doing tonight, Alex and Art?
1: Fine.
3: Hi there. Alex, got a question for you.
1: Where are you, sir?
3: Pardon me?
1: Where are you?
3: Fresno, California.
1: K-F-R-E.
3: First of all, how is somebody to believe that you are the chosen one, that out of the millions of people on the face of the earth, that these people are corresponding with you?
1: Good question.
0: Okay, well, sir, I don't consider myself chosen. In fact, I consider it quite a burden, to be perfectly honest with you. I'm not the only one. There are other races having extraterrestrial contact with other people. Example, Billy Meyer. Another gentleman that Sean David Morton is working with out of Florida, Adrian, there are many other people who have yet to come forward who are having contact. I'm not chosen. There's nothing special about me at all. I think I'm just a person who is willing to make the certain sacrifices for the betterment of all.
1: Well, yeah, but you mentioned another gentleman who also received similar messages who, in effect, refused to pass these messages on. So
0: he refused to go public. Yeah,
1: yeah, exactly. So,
0: I mean, there's a burden. There's a risk. You know, you go through it every day yourself, Art.
1: So, yeah, I know. Do you feel that it was random, that you were selected just randomly?
0: No, sir. According to them, when they were here, they had a small colony here 62,000 years ago. Apparently, that's how my soul got here. In other words, my soul lineage, my part of my reincarnational past has to do with them.
3: So if they were here 62,000 years ago or 52,000 years ago or 2 million years ago, then the evolution of man has been manipulated through all these years?
0: Not all the years, no, sir.
3: Well, in other words... if they've been here, and as long or for longer than we have been here...
1: There was a manipulation, for example, when the Anunnaki were here. Is that correct, Alex?
0: Yes, sir, it is.
1: All right, and then there was a long period where we were essentially left alone.
0: That is exactly right, and now they are returning.
3: But evolution happens around us all the time.
0: I'm sorry, what?
3: Evolution happens around us all the time.
0: Yes, sir, but it takes tens and thousands and sometimes millions of years if left to its own. For example, you look at the fossil record of our planet.
1: Yeah, he's got a pretty good point here.
0: There is no evolvement of certain animals. They suddenly appear in the fossil record fully formed.
1: Yeah.
0: How did that happen?
1: It's true.
0: How did that happen?
3: That is true.
0: You have to ask yourself that.
3: But on the

0: hand, you can take a, for example, a brook trout and raise three generations in complete darkness, and they soon begin to lose their eyes. That's correct.
1: And so would we, I would imagine, if our sun went away and we somehow survived it without light, though it doesn't seem it's going that way with the Russians right now.
0: No, they're going to blind us all.
1: I would imagine that our eyes would begin to go away as well.
0: Correct.
2: Sir, I know you got a bazillion questions, and, you know, I still have a lot of questions. I don't have all the answers. I'm just sharing what I do have. We've not covered a tenth of the information that I've been given.
1: Yep,
2: you know,
1: I get
2: and we're doing
1: sense.
2: The best we can. I'm doing the best I can. You know, you can go to the website. There's plenty of information there. Or you can just choose to ignore it. It's whatever you want.
0: No, I didn't
2: I'm just delivering the message.
0: Ignore it.
2: Sir.
0: One more quick question is,
1: sure.
0: Do you have regular conversation or meetings? I mean, is this an ongoing thing?
1: Okay, that's a good question. In other words, in your ongoing communication, whether it's frequent or not frequent, what is the manner of the contact now?
2: They're generally telepathic and physical. They're both. And I always, all the updates always go on the website, usually within 48 hours after me getting the information.
1: Okay. And so,
2: yes, they're ongoing, but, sir, there's no pattern.
1: All right. We've got a link to that website, so if you've got a computer, get up there and take a look. East of the Rockies, you're on the air with Alex Collier.
3: How you doing, Art?
1: I'm fine. Where are you?
3: I'm in Nashville.
1: Yes, sir.
3: My name is Sean. I'm listening to 99.7 WTN.
1: That's the way to do it.
3: How you doing, Alex?
2: I'm doing well, Sean. How are you?
3: Pretty good. My question is in the Bible, there's some apostles that saw a man that was born, name was Jesus, and he did some wondrous things, and I was wondering how you felt or if they told you anything about him.
2: Yes, sir. There was a man by the name of Jesus. His last name was Malathiel, who lived at that time. It is their opinion, their perspective, that the Jesus of the New Testament is a composite character.
1: A composite character?
2: Yes, sir.
1: Can you break that one down for me? What do you mean by a composite character?
2: When the church fathers, the Roman Catholic church fathers, put the books together and created a God, a Savior, they took bits and pieces of other lives and compiled it into one person, one deity.
3: Okay, why would there be so many apostles explaining the same thing even after he died?
2: The New Testament has always been controversial, and, you know, I'll be perfectly honest with you, that's an area I don't even want to go. I don't even want to go there. Because that'll get me in a whole lot of trouble. I don't even want to go there.
1: Ah, what's trouble?
2: Okay. You know, there is a creation, a God, whatever you want to call it. It is not what we... The Andromedan perspective is it is not what we have been taught at all. And it is good to become Christ-like. To be a person of full responsibility, of compassion, of humility, and one who cherishes and craves freedom. However, they really feel that to give our power away and to worship someone who isn't going to save us is a very, very bad idea. In fact, it's a trap. Because by doing that, we are not taking responsibility for not only our own lives, but what we think, and for the world around us. That's their opinion.
1: All right, caller?
3: Yeah, thank you.
1: All right, thank you very much. West of the Rockies, you're on the air with Alex Collier. Hi.
4: Hi.
1: Where are you?
4: In Salt Lake, KNRS 570.
1: Yes, sir.
4: Did the Andronomans talk about other star nations in an organization called... the Galactic Federation?
2: Sir, there are many different councils. I know primarily of the group that they that they are affiliated with, which is called the Andromedan Council, and it's not because they run it or they head it. It's because that's where they meet, because it is centrally located with the star systems in that particular part of our galaxy.
4: Mm-hmm.
2: I've heard a lot about the Galactic Confederation, and usually when I hear it, it's always almost always associated with beings from Sirius B. And, you know, I've never pulled any punches in all of my lectures about what I've been told about Sirius B. And what I've been told about Sirius B is that they're not to be trusted.
4: Hmm.
2: They have been definitely part of the problem, holding us back all this time.
4: Okay.
2: All right.
4: Now, could these Andronomans be asked to meet with Art Bell?
2: I suppose so. I can always ask. And then we have to create the space if they say yes.
1: Interesting question. Indeed, interesting question. And I'm not sure how I would handle it. You know, I talk about these things and I intellectualize them, but I'm not sure how I would handle it.
2: Well, it would change your perspective.
1: If it actually occurred. Yeah, I'm sure it would. I'm sure it would.
2: Uh-huh. Yes, sir.
1: How many people do you think are contacted?
2: Currently on the planet, there's 28 by different races.
1: Oh, so you don't think you know?
2: Yeah, I always ask. There's 28 people right now on the planet being contacted by extraterrestrial races. And it's increasing.
1: And you're, again, so that everybody knows, you feel that a mass sighting, a mass contact, is going to occur before this year is out?
2: Yes, sir. They're going to make their presence known.
1: All right.
2: And the denial.
1: Alex, I'll give you a choice now. I have 1 hour left, and you're welcome to stay if you wish, or you can go to sleep. Your choice.
2: Art, I'll stay.
1: You'll stay. All right. Stay.
2: I'll stay.
1: All right.
2: You know, but there's, I want to read some of their words.
1: All right. Well,
2: okay.
1: I'm happy to have you
2: if
1: do
2: we
1: that.
2: Can, we'll can sneak that in somewhere.
1: We'll do it in the next hour. Stay right where you are. This is Coast to Coast AM.
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1: James. I did have a James Collier on, but this is not James. It's Alex, and he'll be right back.
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0: Okay, back now to my guest, Alex Collier. And Alex, you wanted to read something. I've got a lot of people who want to talk to you, and we've been short on phones here, so we've got to get there, but go right ahead.
1: All right, sir. I wanted to read something that Morne has said to me, and this is what it is. That what is and what is desired must be identical if one is to be happy. It is also necessary for a man to continue his self-examination, to observe what he is and what he is becoming. This is freedom. When you can be totally objective with yourself in whatever direction your total experience leads, you are free from the restrictions of a predetermined truth. To be free is to be centered and have the ability to recover your balance even in the midst of action. A free man knows where he stands and what he stands for. This is a free man and a leader. A free man's mind and his state of consciousness create a climate of openness in his life, which gives him not only stability, but flexibility and endurance.
0: All right, excellent. That sage wisdom, wherever it came from.
1: That was Mornay.
0: First time caller line, you're on the air with Alex Collier. Hi.
2: Hi.
0: Where are you?
2: I'm calling from Paradise, California. My name is Cynthia.
0: Paradise, huh?
2: Paradise, California.
0: All right.
2: And I have a question for you, Alex. I'm wondering, if I heard you correctly, you said that there were going to be 28, or there are currently being 28 people who are being contacted?
1: Yes, ma'am, by many different races.
2: Okay. How does one know when they're being contacted?
1: Well, I can't speak for the others.
2: Mm-hmm.
1: But my understanding is that they're physical.
2: Okay.
1: They're direct face-to-face.
2: Well, the reason I'm asking is because I've been receiving a lot of information, which I consider telepathic, that someone told me I should be writing down. I haven't gotten around to it yet, but a lot of the information that you are talking about is information that I have been receiving myself. And I've been being guided towards different information already put out in books. Zechariah Sitchin's The 12th Planet is one of those books that I've read many years ago, and I'm wondering if that information, in your opinion, is along the same lines as what you're speaking about when you talk about the genetic manipulation of the races, and it goes into a lot of the hieroglyphs that this, I don't know, if this person deciphered that or if he knows of other people that had deciphered that information. But have you heard of that book, and do you know of Zechariah Sitchin?
1: Yes, ma'am, I do. And Mr. Sitchin has done a great job putting the pieces together that he has.
2: Mm-hmm.
1: But there are other pieces that are going to be found underneath the pyramid and also in Tibet and apparently also in India.
2: Mm-hmm.
1: There are more records that are going to put the rest of the piece of the puzzle together. The work that Zechariah Sitchin has put together, Cynthia, is just the tip of the iceberg.
2: Okay, that's what I thought.
1: You ought to sit down and write this down.
2: Mm-hmm.
1: Whatever you're getting, you ought to write down.
2: Yeah, that's what I was told by a psychic. I should be writing down a lot of this information. And I had a feeling it was just an inch of the truth. And what I'm finding is there's a lot of inch of the truth out there, and it's just a matter of putting the big puzzle together.
1: It's our time.
2: Yeah.
1: It's definitely our time as a race to put the pieces together.
2: Yeah, definitely. Okay, I appreciate the information.
0: Thank you. Thank you very much for the call, and take care. Wildcard Line, you're on the air with Alex Collier. Hi.
3: Hi, this is Brad in San Francisco.
0: Hi, Brad.
3: How's it going tonight?
0: Very well, thank you.
3: Yeah, it is going well. I just wanted to ask Alex a couple questions. First, thank you, Alex, for having the courage to go public with this.
1: Or no sense.
3: Yeah.
1: One or the other.
3: I was wondering, I have, do the Andromedans offer any advice on spiritual practices, how to, you know, get more in tune with the higher consciousness?
1: Yes, sir, they do, and a lot of that is on the website, if you can go to it, or you know, in the tapes and the books. I discuss it in detail. You know, one of the most important things is to remember that peace of mind is internal work. It's not external work. And the piece that I just read about a free man, you know, voluntary introspection is key to creating a healed planet. God, you know, that is not, there's no simple answer to that. It's a huge thing, and it's probably a whole other show in itself. But the information is on the Internet. It's there if you want it. And I would encourage you to go get it, download it, and do whatever you want with it, sir.
3: Can you give your website out again?
1: It's www.trufax.org/Collier/Androm, A-N-D-R-O-M, the numerical number 2, and that'll get you there.
0: All right, and if you didn't get all that, I thought we had a link up. We didn't. We do now. So if you'll go up to my site, you can just click on Alex's name and go right over there.
3: Great.
0: All right?
3: Thank you.
0: Right,
3: thank you, Brad.
0: Thank you. And we've got to do something about these long Internet addresses, Alex. They're horrible.
1: It's only going to get worse.
0: East of the Rockies, you're on the air with Alex Collier. Hi.
4: Good morning.
0: Good morning. Where are you?
4: My name is Bob, and I'm calling from West Memphis, listening to you on WREC 600 AM.
0: Yes, sir.
4: I got two quick comments and then a quick question. First of all, Art, I absolutely am thoroughly impressed with my Songene ATS-909.
0: Of course.
4: Of course.
0: How could anybody not be? What a radio.
4: Oh, yes, it is. And it goes with me everywhere. And the other comment I have is, woohoo, it's about time this has happened. I am completely getting sick of being lied to. I'm tired of the suppression and denial. I'm tired of it. It's getting old. And I see, you know, I know a lot of other people that feel the same way that I do, and I hope I speak for a lot of other people out there that I don't know. I'm sick of it. And it's got to end. Because I don't want to see nothing bad happen. You see what I'm saying? And my question is for your guest, have they taken into consideration that when they make their presence known, will they be ready to deal with, let's say, either our government or some other government that decides to do something stupid, you know, when the flyovers are happening?
1: Sir, let me tell you something. They are 10,000 years technologically more advanced.
4: Uh-huh.
1: There's nothing we can do to hurt them.
4: That's good.
1: What the purpose for doing this is to expose the fact that all the governments have been lying.
4: Uh-huh.
1: That's the purpose, is to expose them so that the people will finally see what has really been going on.
4: And
1: because the governments will panic. They will totally panic.
4: Mm-hmm.
1: And that's exactly what it is. They're forcing the issue.
4: And I've realized that some people would panic, but, you know, and I'm glad that they, I just don't want to see nothing stupid happen, you know. Because...
1: Well, we do stupid things every day, but hopefully we'll evolve quickly.
4: Okay, well, that's good. Thank you very much. I appreciate getting on.
0: All right.
4: All right.
0: Thank you very much for the call, and take care. West of the Rockies, you're on air with Alex Collier. Hi.
5: Hi, Art. Hi, Alex. How are you?
1: I'm fine. Hi.
5: Thank you. This is Debbie. I'm calling from Puyallup, Washington.
0: All right.
5: And I do have to agree with that last caller. There is something about the information you're giving us that causes a person to feel like they can breathe easy, like something's been lifted off of us. So it's fascinating to hear this. On the other hand, I'm torn by the dichotomy of feeling that all of this is right, the wisdom that you're quoting, the genetic and the evolutionary explanations, the man that called up about the trout, and if you kept them for a certain number of generations, they'd be blind. That's evolution by intervention. So his example didn't really make any sense because he was only backing up what you were saying. But if I choose to feel like a lot of things have been lifted off of me and that this is right, that this feels right, that means that I also, this is the dichotomy, I also then actually really have to believe in extraterrestrials. And I think that that's what a lot of people are going to have problems with, is that if they want to believe all these things that feel right and feel true, then they have to actually give in, let go of the fact that they've not quite believed, and they're going to have to start believing, yes, there are. And I guess that the flyover will settle that for everybody. So my question is, you said this was going to be a daylight flyover. Is it going to be over major cities? Is it going to be, you know, how extensively worldwide is it going to be?
0: Good question.
1: My understanding is, and I don't have all the details, my understanding is that everybody in the world will know at the same time that there's life out there.
0: That'll be some flyover.
1: Okay, and you know what? Liz, are you still on?
0: No, she's not.
1: Okay, I just want to say this. To me, the real issue is not whether or not there's ETs. I'll tell you what the real issue is that I see it, is that everybody is going to realize that we're not alone and that there is more to us than we possibly could have imagined. And, you know, we have a very bad self-esteem issue as a race. And that, to me, is the issue we're going to need to resolve, because in that issue involves betrayal. And to me, the betrayal is going to be the hardest thing for all of us to overcome, because we're going to want to lash out. And, you know, that energy is not going to serve anybody. You know, once we really put all the pieces together, we're going to want to lash out at somebody for misleading us and lying to us. And I hope that is something that we handle with advanced maturity.
0: I hope so, too. All right. First time caller line, you're on the air with Alex Collier. Hi.
6: Hello.
0: Hello.
6: Hi. This is Ben in Las Vegas.
0: Yes, Ben.
6: I have a question for you, Alex.
1: Yes, sir.
6: You're talking about the flyover coming sometime this year.
1: That's what I was told.
6: Okay. What about the Andromedans or anyone else coming down to meet us? When is that going to take place?
1: I don't know, sir. I don't know.
6: This will not take place during the flyover.
1: My understanding is no.
6: Okay, because something you said, it sounded as though that were many, many years ahead.
0: Well, I guess I guess you cannot get answers to questions that he just doesn't know the answers to, caller.
6: Right.
0: But a flyover.
1: And if I knew, I'd tell you.
6: I'm sure you would.
1: That's why they don't tell me everything, because they know I'll tell everybody.
6: Okay. Thank you very much.
0: All right. Thank you for the call. Wildcard line, you're on the air with Alex Collier. Hi.
7: Hi. This is Annie. I'm calling from Northern California, and I've got you on KFRE.
0: Yes, Annie.
7: Of course, I also get you on KGA, KEX, and KOH.
0: Good.
7: We're cool here.
0: One way or the other.
7: Right. But my question for Alex is, have the Andromedans given you any specific information what individuals can do to develop to their full potential?
1: Yes, ma'am. A lot of that is on the website and contained in the books and the tapes already. It's not a one-minute answer. But the first and foremost thing is understand this, that your intent for whatever it is, whatever your desire is and the intent that you have to create it, is the single most powerful sovereign tool we all have. If you clearly state your intention, you will make it happen. It will somehow happen for you. You just have to want it. And what I've had to learn, and this was one of the toughest lessons for me to learn, is the responsibility that comes with knowing this knowledge, because, you know, it is so hard for me to do all the day-to-day stuff. I get so burned out because it's such a game, but I have to do it in order to support, you know, my family and myself. It'll definitely change your perspective of the world. And, you know, something else that I had to learn the hard way was that I was having a contact in Lake Arrowhead, and I did not want to come back. I absolutely did not want to come back here. I wanted a whole other reality. Nothing was working for me at the time in my life here, and I was already in another reality, and I didn't want to come back. And the Sayers said I had to come back. They made me come back because I wasn't finished with my evolvement here. So as I'm on the ground and they're leaving, I'm crying and I'm like, you're abandoning me. And I heard Visayas in my head said, Alex, look at me. And I turned around, and as the craft was leaving, he said, Alex, the love that you withhold is the pain that you carry lifetime after lifetime.
0: Huh.
1: And there's not a day that goes by that I don't think about that, because I try very hard not to make decisions where I withhold love, that I consciously do that. And that's been my most difficult lesson.
7: Thank you.
0: Yeah, indeed, thank you. You know, as I listen to you, Alex, I'm not firmly sure what to believe, because I haven't had the contacts you've had. And that's going to be true of a lot of people. They're not going to just automatically embrace what you say. But the other side of this coin is, I am coming, as I listen to you, to believe absolutely that you believe what you're saying. That's one important step. It's not final step, but it's one very important step. I don't think you're sitting here feeding us a bunch of what you know to be lies. I think you're telling us what you think to be the truth.
1: Yes, sir. Otherwise, why bother? You know, I mean, why?
0: Well, there could be a lot of motivations. People could imagine motivations. People could imagine selling books, making income.
1: It only costs us money, Art. It's only costs us money.
0: Yeah.
1: You know, I hear what you're saying, and thank you. But you know, I'm not attached to it. I put it out because that's what I promised to do. And whatever anybody wants to do with the information, that's fine. You know, it's not that I don't care, but I'm not attached to it. I can't be. You know, I can't be, because everybody has their own path. And, you know, I don't have all the answers. I'm not some guru, and I don't follow a guru. You know, I'm just trying to put all the pieces together like everybody else, because none of this has made sense.
0: I understand. East of the Rockies, you're on air with Alex Collier. Hello.
8: Hello, Art. Hello, Alex.
1: Hi, sir.
8: I was born with six fingers on each hand.
0: Oh, I think I've talked to you before. Where are you?
8: I am in Atoka, Oklahoma.
0: Uh-huh. Six fingers on each hand. There are humans that are not extraterrestrial in origin that have six fingers.
8: Certainly there may be. However, I am a hybrid. I am indeed the true Messiah. I am indeed the Antichrist.
0: Yeah, I know. You've said all this before.
1: Well, you know what? You're in the same boat all of us are, whether you are or not.
8: We are all in the same boat, and unless and until we all stand with one voice, face the full truth, and do what we must do, total extinction is coming to this earth, with the exception of 88,888 chosen ones that will be taken.
0: All right. On that note, we're going to have to leave you both, and we'll be right back. This is Coast to Coast AM. I'm Art Bell. Stay right there. Or, put another way, don't touch that dial.
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1: It certainly is. 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
2: You know, there is terrorism out there. So in an effort to try to fight it or combat it, we give up these rights. I'm convinced that there are groups out there, sinister, powerful groups, that would create this terror to continue to control us.
3: I think you're absolutely correct. But of course, anybody that's followed the process of government throughout history, once a government has been given a certain amount of power, it always seeks more. And to suggest that our government is different because it's America, I guess that just shows how historically ignorant the American people have become. Because in a real sense, these things are our fault. Americans are, in fact, now trading liberty for security. Every day, this is going to happen now in our future, that we're going to allow this. It's just a matter of time.
0: Now we take you back to the night of July 21st, 1998, on Art Bell, Somewhere in Time.

0: All right, back now to Alex Collier. And I know, Alex, we have not had an opportunity to get out even a substantial portion of the information that you would want to get out. You just do the best you can with the time you're given. But we'll have another opportunity one day to do another program.
1: All right, sir.
0: All right. First time caller line, you're on the air with Alex Collier. Hi.
2: Hello.
0: Hello.
2: My name is, I already told you, Mr. Bell. It's Josh from St. Charles. Mr. Collier, have you, first of all, I would like to know if you've heard, if they've even talked about me, for example, because I have, I'm not sure either I'm getting the information from aliens or it's always been there, which I figured out things that I don't even understand. You there, Mr. Bell?
0: Anything you want.
1: Josh, I think the best person to answer that question would be you. I don't know anything about you, sir. I can say I would just say to you is continue to cultivate your own intuition. Most men do not trust it.
2: Well, the problem is I'm having a hard time because I figured out this stuff way. I am only 20 years old, and I know things that scientists have studied. I don't know where it's come from, but I've known things that scientists take years on end of study, and I haven't even read the information in books. I just figure it out. And it's real tough because, well, it's like you say they and before that they're looking for intelligent life. Well, if
1: that was
2: I'm
1: my
2: not
1: comment.
2: Getting messages from aliens, I could be the intelligent life they're searching for.
1: Okay. Well, Josh, I would say this to you. Ancestry brings you a man's body, but it doesn't bring genius. The soul does. And, I would encourage you to continue to work on yourself and to find your place. I definitely hear your frustration, and I can absolutely empathize with it. But why don't you take it out of your head, put it on paper, or try teaching what you know to others and create, some leaders. Because that's what we need. We need leaders in our race today.
0: We sure do.
1: We need them desperately. We need everybody to be their own hero.
0: All right. Wild card line, you're on the air with Alex Collier. Hi.
3: Oh, hello, Alex. I was wondering if you're familiar with the paper, The Contact, published by Commander, I think it's Georges Hatton, who claims to be a Pleiadian.
1: Who?
3: Hatton. This is a magazine called The Contact.
1: No, I don't know it.
3: Oh, well, it sounds sort of similar to what you're saying. And were you saying that are there groups that are suppressing this information on Earth?
1: Yeah, I have said that.
3: Oh, what groups are they?
1: Oh God, there are many. There are many from governments and those even below the church. The Catholic Church has suppressed this type of information for 1,000 years.
3: Oh, with the Dead Sea Scrolls?
1: Systematically have been trying to hide this. Even some archaeologists are guilty of finding specific remnants and archaeological discoveries which have been covered up because they didn't want to, rock the boat or rock the established quo or... they have invested all this time in teaching us one thing, and, many times they don't want to have the courage to say, hey, we were wrong. It's really this.
3: Huh. Does it have to do with, man only uses about, 10% of his brain capacity or something like that?
1: That's what they say.
3: Oh. And then,
0: some of us, obviously, 9, 8, even 7%.
3: Yeah.
0: Mm-hmm.
3: But your teachings, will they teach us how to use the other, 90%?
1: I don't know.
3: Oh.
1: I don't know. I'm not using my 90%.
3: Oh.
1: So I don't know.
3: Okay. Anyway, thank you. You're very interesting.
0: Yes, indeed. He is, isn't he? East of the Rockies, you're on the air with Alex Collier. Hi.
4: Hey, Alex. This is Frenchie in Massachusetts.
0: Yes, sir.
4: I'm listening to you on the telephone because the radio is going off the air.
0: Right. Well, it's getting a little late on the East Coast. What's up, Frenchie?
4: So, an adjective, a word that shows action. If you could leave me on the phone for a while.
0: I can't do that, but you can ask.
4: I can hear Alex's answer?
0: That I can do. Go ahead and ask your question.
4: Okay. My question is, I was born in 1948, and in August, and for the longest time when I was around 18 years old, I used to think a lot about a king, being a king, and then I started to learn a little bit about reincarnation, and I kind of put the two of those things together, and I said, I can't be, you know, and Alex, when you started talking about some of the things about reincarnation and how far back you can go, it brought it back for some reason.
0: All right, Frenchie, stop and listen. The one problem that I've had with a lot of people who follow reincarnation, apparently like Frenchie, is that everybody exposed to their prior lives turns out to have been royalty or kings, or it seems like you rarely talk to people who were common folk, you know, the way most of us are now, and that should be the most common remembrance.
1: Yeah, there's been a lot more Indians than there have chiefs.
0: That's right.
1: There really have been. to answer your question, Frenchie, everybody has cellular memory, and any kind of an experience can trigger it. Your subconscious could bring it forth, and people think it's just a daydream. There's a lot more to it. No one really understands here on Earth how our mind really works, you know. And the mind records information holographically. That's the way it works. So try to think in a holographic way. In other words, when you see yourself in that position, move yourself around that vision. In other words, just don't see it three-dimensionally. Experience it fourth-dimensionally, fifth-dimensionally. Smell it, taste it. You know, imagine yourself doing all of that, and maybe it'll help trigger more.
0: Sure. My complaint is you rarely hear somebody call and say, hey, Art, you know, every time I go to a fast food place and somebody says, would you like fries with that, I flash to a prior life. You never hear that.
1: No.
0: West of the Rockies, you're on the air with Alex Collier. Hello.
5: Hi, Art.
0: Hi.
5: This is Rich in Alaska. I was an amoeba. I must have been an amoeba in a prior life because I don't remember it.
0: Yeah. But, where are you in Alaska?
5: Kodiak.
0: Kodiak, Alaska. Kodiak Island. All right.
5: Yeah. Anyhow, I'd like to suggest a new twist for Alex. And please, I hope none of your listeners are offended, or either of you two. You keep making suggestions towards the Catholic Church, Alex, and you obviously see it with the obvious authority that the Church does have. And you made mention of the New Testament earlier. How far have you researched the New Testament, or even the whole Bible, in fact?
1: Extensively. I was born and raised a Catholic.
5: Okay, good. Now, have you ever tried to prove it wrong?
1: Yes, sir.
5: Have you succeeded?
1: I believe so.
0: In what way?
5: Well, my friend, what's that?
0: I said, in what way? I asked, in what way?
1: Through historical references.
5: Such as?
1: The Old Testament is historically accurate. The New Testament, however, is not. And, you know,
5: interesting.
1: That's a debate I don't even want to get into.
5: But,
1: you know,
5: that's,
1: because
5: that's
1: it's a very sensitive subject, and I'm not here to, you know, I'm not here to condemn anybody's belief in anything. The question was
0: right.
1: asked.
0: No, but you're,
5: now,
0: no,
5: kinda,
0: but Alex, hold on, everybody, hold on. In a way, you're here to challenge it, though.
1: Yes,
0: your
1: I
0: words
1: am.
0: Challenge it.
1: Yes, I am. I definitely am. But, you know, Art, I would be more comfortable dealing with that in another show.
0: Okay.
1: Okay?
0: We can do
1: I
0: that.
1: I will definitely address it. You know, it's a very sensitive area.
0: All right. Well, I'm not scared of sensitive areas, so, yeah, sure. We'll do another show. First time caller line, you're on the air with Alex Collier. Hi.
6: My name is Steve. I'm in San Marcos.
0: Okay, Steve, you're going to have to yell at us. You're not too strong.
6: Okay. I had a couple questions for him, and first question is, I guess, the pyramids on Mars and Bigfoot, do they have any tie to all this?
1: Well, I don't know much about Bigfoot, to be perfectly honest with you. That's not a subject or an area that I've ever really gone into with more name to say is.
6: Because I know
1: pyramids on Mars, yes, they do exist. There are some at the southern pole as well. There are many strewed across the planet. And I have been told primarily that the pyramids were not temples, but what they were is when there was a war in our solar system going back 496,000 years ago, and it did quite a bit of damage to the solar system. And I was told that the pyramids, which exist on most of the planets in our solar system and others, are used as weights. And what they do is they put them at the center of the landmass because it will balance out the rotation of the planet so they do not wobble. And they did this for not only colonization but also for mining to create stability on the planet while they were doing their works on them.
6: Interesting.
0: All right.
6: Yeah, one last thing. I don't know if this is really important. Some years ago, I guess between the ages of 4 to 7, you were talking about possibly previous lives. I don't know if I believe in this at all. But anything's possible. I used to have a dream that I was a native and I had a family and everything, and I lived in Cuba. Now, whether that's true or not, I don't know, but I stopped having the dreams after I was about 7 years old and on. And I wasn't a king or a rich person or anything.
1: All right, well, thank you for sharing that.
6: Okay.
0: All right, thank you very much, and take care. Wildcard Line, you're on the air with Alex Collier. Hi.
7: Yes, hello, Art. This is Michael in Philadelphia.
0: Hi, Michael.
7: Yes, good morning, Alex.
1: Good morning, Mike.
7: Yes, I have a couple questions, and I'm going to hang up. Alex, what do you think of the Illuminati, and what do you think of the future dangers of Earth, meaning nuclear war and biological warfare? And I'll hang up for the answer. Thank you.
0: All right. The Illuminati first. Do you know anything about them?
1: Yeah, they're the puppets. They're the puppets.
0: Most people say they're controllers. They're the puppets. Nice
1: they're
0: to
1: the
0: hear
1: puppets.
0: That. Good to hear it.
1: Yeah, they're the puppets. And as far as nuclear war and biological, they're always a probability. And, you know, they could be used to extinguish some of the population and also as a distraction. You know, I think it was Roosevelt who said nothing in politics ever happens by accident.
0: Mm-hmm.
1: And there's a lot of truth to that, you know. But if we could, you know, figure out how to manage our governments again, none of this would happen.
0: Well, I have at least temporarily given up on politics. I remember The Who, they had a song called Won't Get Fooled Again.
1: Yeah.
0: New boss, same as the old boss. Mm-hmm. I've come to the point where I've realized that they campaign and sound different and govern exactly the same way. And
1: you know, Art, I'm reminded of a story of a young man who took his young son to a cemetery, and they're looking through it, and they look at some of the old tombstones. And there's one on the last row that's a little different, and the little boy says, Daddy, can you read this to me? And Father reads it, here lies Jim Johnston, 1836 to 1899. Little boy says, well, Daddy, what does it say down there at the bottom? So the father brushes the dead grass away and says, here lies a politician and an honest man. And the little boy says, well, Daddy, what does that mean? And the father said, it means there's two bodies in this one grave.
0: Pretty good. East of the Rockies, you're on the air with Alex Collier. Hello.
8: Good morning, gentlemen. How
0: are
8: you doing?
0: Fine. Where are you?
8: I'm in St. Louis, Missouri.
0: St. Louis, all right.
8: Yes. My name is Scott.
0: That'd be KTRS.
8: Exactly. The big 550.
0: Yes, sir.
8: Alex, how does music tie in with everything that you're talking about? I personally feel that music is the most powerful medium that love can express outside of, as far as like a, on a wide level.
0: I don't know if it ties in either, but music is a very powerful force with love, as he says.
8: Yes, and I know Art is a big music fan.
0: Oh, I am.
8: I don't know if you ever got that package that I sent to you. It was the Super Conscious disc.
0: I think I did.
8: Lime Green?
0: That sounds familiar.
8: Okay. Well, if you want to give that a spin sometime, you might find it interesting.
0: All right.
8: It talks a lot about what your show and what goes on and everything. So, but anyway, I just wanted to ask Alex what his slant on music and everything he's talking about.
1: Okay. Well, I love music. You know, the Andromedan perspective is that our entire universe, and that includes all the dimensions and all the galaxies that we see and even those we don't see, is a holograph. And the holograph consists of sound, color, light, and intent. And I don't know if you've ever seen these, but NASA put out a series of recordings from the Voyager as it was traveling through space, and it digitally recorded the noise that it was picking up, and when the computer enhanced it, it literally is music. It sounds like Tibetan bulls, winds, waves, birds, dolphins. It's absolutely incredible information, and it was put out by a company called Delta Music out of Los Angeles, and it was called Symphony of the Planets. And it is absolutely remarkable. And, I mean, that's us, you know. I mean, that's the space we live
0: in.
1: That's
0: us. That's
1: right. Continuously making music. It's charged electromagnetic particles, and it's just phenomenal.
0: All right. Well, this song this morning is about over. We're out of time.
1: Art, thank you very, very much.
0: Oh, thank you, Alex. It was obviously a good recommendation so many people made to me that I have you on the air. And we will have you back again, and we'll do that other thing.
1: Okay, sir.
0: All right.
1: Thank you very, very much.
0: Good night. That's it, folks. We are out of time, or is that out of time? Either way, it's gone. Now, Thursday night, I just booked Albert Taylor, Soul Traveler, because of what happened to me in Paris. Good night.

0: 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I am Art Bell. 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
2: Here is somebody who calls himself Single 7. Single, are you there?
3: Yes, I am.
2: Okay, first of all, thank you for coming on the air.
3: You're welcome. That's number one. I need to tell everyone about this after the New Guinea tsunami. I'm quite concerned.
2: The New Guinea tsunami?
3: Yes, sir.
2: All right, let's begin. You say, at the time of this writing, I am in grave danger. Do you think you're going to be killed?
3: It's a good chance. I got rid of my homing device, but they're still able. They catch up with me from time to time. And not only do I have to worry about my Trav T group, that's the group I came back with, I have to also worry about the alien Mim.
2: You're talking about, you said Trav T group?
3: Yes, our travel time group.
2: You claim to be coming from the year 2063, correct?
3: Correct. 2063. I'm a paleo ag tech.
2: When?
3: I'm not a weather tech. I'm a paleo ag tech. And we're trying, in the future, they're trying to change the weather.
2: What is a paleo ag tech?
3: It's kind of boring. I find it fascinating, but a brief description is I was sent back to find the earlier cousins of corn, wheat, tomatoes, things that can survive in a hotter temperature so we can have them. But we'll use them to splice and make hybrids into the future.
2: I've got you.
3: Because we need to raise the temperature of the Earth in the future to keep the men away. They can't survive in hot temperatures. They need it very cold and dark.
2: So You're not any part of the MIM. You're from our own future. You're a human from our own future.
3: Correct.
2: And the MIM want to cool the planet, as in ice ages that we have had before, to virtually take the planet. The MIM, otherwise known as the Greys, that's what you're saying,
3: that's
2: right?
3: What you call them here, yes. The reason is, it's our parsec of space is in a third dimension. You have to look at it like maybe a tabletop as the whole universe, and our part of it is in a bowl. We're very unique in our universe, we found out. The rest of the universe, they exist in somewhat of a fourth dimension. The Big Bang happened all at once. Their history has happened all at once, and the universe all collapsed at once. And they're trying to get into the third dimension here, and that's why they have problems staying here. But you've seen them all through history. To them, it's not all through history. It happens simultaneously many times. They've been trying to change it.
2: All right.
3: It's kind of a strange concept to grasp. I've tried to explain this to other people, and this is my biggest stumbling block.
2: Okay, I'm going to try. Now, when did human beings discover time travel?
3: In the year 2051.
2: 51. So it's relatively new.
3: Right, correct. And ironically, and same with the weather control, ironically,
2: that we have had before, to virtually take the planet. The MIM, otherwise known as the Greys, that's what you're saying,
3: that's
2: right?
3: What you call them here, yes. The reason is, it's our parsec of space is in a third dimension. You have to look at it like maybe a tabletop as the whole universe, and our part of it is in a bowl. We're very unique in our universe, we found out. The rest of the universe, they exist in somewhat of a fourth dimension. The Big Bang happened all at once. Their history has happened all at once, and the universe all collapsed at once. And they're trying to get into the third dimension here, and that's why they have problems staying here. But you've seen them all through history. To them, it's not all through history. it happened simultaneously many times. They've been trying to change it.
2: All right.
3: Kind of a strange concept to grasp. I've tried to explain this to other people, and this is my biggest stumbling block.
2: Okay, I'm going to try. Now, when did human beings discover time travel?
3: In the year 2051.
2: So it's relatively...

0: happened all at once. Their history has happened all at once, and the universe all collapsed at once. And they're trying to get into the third dimension here, and that's why they have problems staying here. But you've seen them all through history. To them, it's not all through history. It happens simultaneously many times. They've been trying to change it.
1: All right.
0: It's kind of a strange concept to grasp. I've tried to explain this to other people, and this is my biggest stumbling block.
1: Okay, I'm going to try. Now, when did human beings discover time travel?
0: In the year 2051.
1: 51. So it's relatively new.
0: Right, correct. And ironically, and same with the weather control, ironically, it is from MIM technology that we got it.
1: All right, so again, so that we all...
0: The MIM were not aggressive at first.
1: The MIM are trying to cool the planet.
0: Correct.
1: They're actually trying to cool the planet. So the humans, you and your group, are coming from the year 2063, trying to modify the weather and make it warmer.
0: Right, gradually warming the planet.
1: So it will be completely inhospitable for the MIM.
0: Correct. And this is where the time gets to be wavy at best. They can travel through time. They don't consider it traveling through time. When they come to Earth in different times. They can't control that. And we think in a linear line, and this is where you have to study a lot to understand this. They exist in all times all at once, and we are following a linear course. That is
1: right.
0: And that's the only part of the universe is what we live in exists that way, and they want that.
1: They want our planet, our resources, or they want our In effect, our dimension, our linear way of living in
0: right.
1: Time.
0: We're sure they want the resources as well, but the main reason we feel is that they want the linear aspects of time.
1: In the year 2063, what kind of government do we have?
0: It's not a one-world order per se. We do have the UN, which is in charge, but we do have sovereign nations. It would be more analogous to the United States now with different states, but you have a centralized government in Washington, D.C., although the U.N. does not have its own armies, per se.
1: Uh-huh.
0: We do have leaders, and that's who I work for, is the U.N., or I did.
1: You did. Now, your mission, though not part of the weather group, you understand well what the weather group is doing. They are coming back, I guess, in large numbers. Is that correct?
0: Yes, they have different cells. They come back all through time, gradually changing
1: the climate.
0: The climate, and it's culminating now. We only have
1: We have a big argument going on in this timeline about what's called global warming, and the vice president, as a matter of fact, just made another statement about it. I've got it here today. About the month of June being the warmest in all of recorded history, and he's begging Congress to stop blocking legislation that would begin to affect this one way or the other. And you're telling me that it's not exactly man's industrial current presence that's doing this. What is the phrase that came up?
0: Incontinuity.
1: Oh, thank you. I see you're a listener.
0: Well, you are in archives.
1: Climactic, I call it discontinuity.
0: Discontinuity.
1: And that's just because it avoids the political argument. In other words, obviously, I think most people listening right now would agree the weather is definitely, definitely changing rapidly.
0: Yes, and it'll keep changing more rapidly. You have to go back all through time. We go back and we change it gradually in each era. But since we're getting closer to the era of the MIM, we need to

0: up it more and more. And this is what you're seeing.
1: It's going to accelerate.
0: Correct.
1: Let me ask you about this. In the process of warming the planet, if that's really what's happening, millions of people will die because storms will get tremendously worse.
0: Yes.
1: They already are. It's happening now. And here's something I need answered. You're coming back, or they're coming back, the climate team, and doing this is going to kill millions of people. What about the paradox problem? If you kill millions of people to, in effect, give Earth a poison pill so the MIM can't occupy it, then don't you end up doing yourself in through the paradox problem?
0: We don't see it that way, or they do not see it that way. I've come to see the light on this, but they don't see it that way. They don't see any paradox problems. They have gone back into ancient history, and they've changed things, and it has not changed the future.
1: So then that tells us something about the nature of time. You're telling me that whatever you do, it's kind of like pushing on something that returns to its original form. In other words,
0: correct. You have to think of time in a huge, think of it as a big loop of string with small loops all around it. On the outside, every minute is another loop. Every hour is another loop. This is how we can visualize it in linear time. The loop will go right back to where it, not exactly to where it began, but it will go back to where it began. That's why we have to go through time and make these gradual changes. We can't just do it all at once.
1: Well, that would make sense.
0: That's the whole problem with this.
1: All right.
0: And so I'm not a Trav T. Tech of time. I'm, like I said, I'm an agriculturist. I find the ancient wheats and tomatoes and seeds that are tolerant of heat, and we hybrid them in the future.
1: All right. Nevertheless, you're aware of what this
0: I've been briefed on
1: climate team
0: mission.
1: Is doing, and what is it that turned you against their mission so much so that you're now a rogue traveler?
0: Well, you have to think of it. This is the best way I can describe it. Think of something that would save you in this time if you had the ability to time travel. Something that would save you, your friends, your neighbors, your family. And you go back 50 years, per se, 80 years, and you had a choice of killing all those people to save yourselves and your friends. Those people you don't know, their history, they're already dead in your mind.
1: Correct.
0: Killing them is not a huge thing. You can sacrifice them to save yourself.
1: So
0: you know the paradoxes aren't.
1: I know. I understand. The justification is that really these people are already dead to them.
0: Correct. They're ancients. It would be like saying I have to go back to ancient Egypt and destroying millions of the slaves that built the pyramids to save myself. You don't have any connection with those people. It's a very, it's a very selfish thing. I know you think
1: How did you decide that the morality of that was wrong?
0: Well, as an ag tech, I've been left by myself. I was up near Mount St. Helens because after the first blow of Mount St. Helens, many of the plants that grew there are tolerant to heat.
1: Uh-huh.
0: And I've, being by myself, I've interacted with the populace of this time. And I've got to know them, and I see them as human beings now, not just some ancient history lesson.
1: Not as a bunch of technically dead people. So
0: right, faceless people, faceless ancients. The other Trapeze, the weather techs, they usually are with a group, and they pretty much contain themselves to that group so they can be non-emotional, very detached.
1: For saying what you're saying on the air tonight, if they could get hold of you, what would they do?
0: I'm afraid they would kill me. They may take me back to the future, but I'm afraid that they would kill me.
1: All right. Hold on right where you are. We're far from done. All right. We're going back now to the man who calls himself Single Seven, one who is hunted. You're back on the air, sir.
0: Yes, hello.
1: I should tell you about a fax I just received, and I will. It's obviously not from your same machine at all, but from an entirely different one. And I don't mean to frighten you, but it just says, Art Bell, imperative to our cause that you get Single Seven's location, signed Hunter 12.
0: I really don't believe that they would send a fax to you, Mr. Bell.
1: You did?
0: Yes, I did, but like I said, they're pretty autonomous. They don't interact with the species. They pretty much don't listen to your radio broadcasts. I was off by myself interacting with people. Some friends of mine told me about your show, and I did fax you, but I doubt that they would.
1: Okay.
0: They could, but I've never heard of any Hunter 12.
1: Okay.
0: Single
1: right.
0: Seven is just a rank.
1: Single Seven is a rank?
0: Right. My true name is Jonathan.
1: Jonathan, what about your own people, the people from your division? You were not in the climate control division, you say.
0: No, I was not a weather tech.
1: So what would their attitude toward you be now?
0: Well, they would be the ones who would want to kill me.
1: What about...
0: Remember, this is a very patriotic war. This is humans against...
1: I've got
0: aliens.
1: You. I've got you. Well, so my next question is about the MIM, or what we call the Greys. I take it they have a similar attitude towards you.
0: Yes, of course, because we're trying to exterminate their species.
1: So you're kind of like the guy who's got the mob and the FBI after him at the same time.
0: Correct. A man with no time, my friends have said.
1: So how do you exist day to day? Do you stay moving? What do you do?
0: I stay moving. So far, I've had a network of friends who know other people who send me off to other people. And I live as a transient among them.
1: Kind of like an underground railroad sort of deal.
0: Underground railroad.
1: Well, it's
0: like
1: an old
0: subway.
1: Phrase, yeah. What... Obviously, somebody in your position telling us this story about this war that is going on, and it virtually is a war, I guess.
0: Yes, it's for the existence of humans.
1: What can we do?
0: Here in the past, you can...
1: Here in the past, yes.
0: You can try to find the Trav-T groups when they come along. You can search out their satellites that they have in orbit. They do have them shielded. Our shielding technology isn't that great. They do give off radio emissions that can be found. Like I said, I'm not a tech, but I do know of all these things.
1: Can you give us a general idea of how they're changing the climate, how they're warming the climate?
0: It's done with EMP pulses, some sort of microwave EMP pulses. And they find tectonic joints or tectonic weak spots, and they pulsate these things. And what they're trying to do is create more volcanism. Now, sometimes it creates earthquakes, and as I said, the tsunami.
1: Well, we sure are having, believe me, we're having more volcanism right now. It's been very seriously on the increase. Worldwide. And
0: I'm aware of it here in the Northwest. I wasn't aware of it worldwide.
1: Frankly, a lot of geologists are at a loss to explain it.
0: Is it happening all at once?
1: Mexico, Sicily, Italy. I could go on and on and on and on.
0: These things are all happening at once.
1: Rumblings under St. Helens. It's not even worth in Japan. Of course, you know about the earthquake. You mentioned it yourself.
0: Yes, correct.
1: That produced the tsunami that killed so many.
0: Yes, and I don't know it for a fact, but I do believe, because part of it is, the main part would be warming the water temperature. But they try to do it underneath the ocean, try to get the volcanism to come up and warm the water temperature as well.
1: Wow.
0: But let me ask one question of you. You said these volcanoes, they're happening at once. They're rumbling at once.
1: Yes, rumbling and worse. Some are...
0: I was not aware of this. That's
1: Central America, South America. I could go on and on and on. They're expecting... I heard from Stan Dale, a friend of mine in Australia. He's worried about an eruption there. It's worldwide. Mm-hmm. And almost every geologist you talk to would suggest it's ridiculous that there can be no connection between volcanoes. But it's awfully synchronistic that they seem to be all becoming active at once.
0: Yes, that's correct, and that's what I'm afraid of, is they are upping the amperage, to say, to make these volcanoes start acting all at once. And I need to warn people.
1: All right.
0: Tell them to look for these TRAV-T.
1: If these TRAV-T groups are successful, how bad is it going to get?
0: Well, our goal is 15 degrees hotter on average worldwide. It's going to melt the poles, and we know that in the future, and it's going to have devastating... I can tell you from an agricultural standpoint, the problem with people here in the past, or the present people right now, they're planting crops that are all hybrid, the same kind of crops. This means that they're all acceptable to the same diseases. You have one disease, you have one hot summer, all crops fail. Before, in the past, what we found is they would plant, an example, 20 different varieties of corn, 10 varieties of beans.
1: Mm-hmm.
0: And if one fell to heat, disease, insects, the others would survive, which would propagate a higher order of plants, a stronger order. But they're not doing that anymore. And I can say that the crops will fail because of the heat and the bugs, the insects that the heat does bring on.
1: We are also suffering all kinds of other indicator problems, like frogs worldwide are beginning to die, and it has to do with, we think, the ozone depletion. And this is getting to be a very serious story. They tried to ascribe this to all kinds of other things, but now it seems clear, the scientists are saying, and they have done controlled experiments, that frog eggs and frogs are, well, the eggs are dying. They're not making it. Frogs themselves that are born, that do make it, are deformed generally. Things appear to be changing at a very rapid rate. I noticed it. I called it the quickening. It's just a name I came up with, but it's accelerating very quickly. So what's the timeline like?
0: How do you mean the timeline?
1: Well, for the increase in temperature, for the non-viability of crops.
0: 1 in 31 is when we want the 15 degrees average, if that's what you're asking.
1: Well,
0: the frogs and the ozone layer, I don't remember my history very well, and I wasn't briefed on this. I don't think this has anything to do with the TRAV-T groups. I think this is maybe a cyclical cycle,
1: mm-hmm.
0: or it could be an offshoot of the volcanism. I don't remember anything in my history lessons.
1: All right,
0: that.
1: How would we recognize, is there a way to recognize these TRAV-T groups?
0: Well, recognizing them, looking at them, I mean, we're humans, we look the same. There's not any great evolutionary jumps
1: from now to then.
0: Now to 2063.
1: I understand.
0: But you can find the satellites that they do use.
1: So we probably would not be able to recognize the operatives.
0: No, you wouldn't. But you could trace. They do have to control the satellites. And this is done still with basically the same technology of an RF signal.
1: Yep.
0: Sometimes carried on laser beams, but most of the time a regular RF signal.
1: Now, our government, the American government, has satellites up capable of detecting, cellular communications from space. I mean, tiny amounts of RF.
0: Mm-hmm.
1: Is it possible that our government in this time now is aware of signals that are being sent?
0: I wouldn't think so. They might be aware, but they might not know the origins or what they are right now. I wouldn't think that the higher-ups in the future would allow that the government would know, of course, because they would want to protect their own people.
1: Do you think that the MIM, that our government is aware of the existence of the MIM?
0: Through history, this is shown, yes. They are aware.
1: Is this, I mean, you're now a rogue operative.
0: Yes.
1: Is this any sort of battle that we can win?
0: I believe in the future that they can. I believe that with craft that we have invented, some of our weapons, that we can actually repel the MIM.
1: How far advanced are the MIM?
0: The MIM are quite advanced. We don't know much about them. We do know that they are on a hive collective, much as the same as insects of ant varieties or bee varieties.
1: Huh.
0: We don't know if they have higher ups. We don't know too much about them.
1: Do you believe them to be a distinctive race or a hybrid of some sort?
0: We believe them to be a race.
1: You do?
0: Yes, an extraterrestrial species. Highly advanced. We don't believe that they are from another dimension or future of the Earth.
1: What would you say to people who are listening to this who say this guy is a complete delusional mess, even though I'm here to say you don't sound that way? You sound quite together to me, but there are people out there who will say, bah humbug, what a delusional pile of crap.
0: Yes, of course, this is a problem I have with many people trying to speak. They can't comprehend the fourth dimension of the MIM, and that is quite hard, I understand. And all I can look at it as is that they're ancient peoples. They just don't quite understand. It would be somewhat analogous if you went back 80 years with computers and but you
1: sure.
0: didn't actually own these things, but you were able to go back and you talked about them.
1: Of course,
0: it was. People of that time would think that you were delusional.
1: Magic, yeah, that I would be delusional. You're absolutely correct.
0: No, I don't think they would think it was magic unless you could produce results. But if you just talked about it, then you would be considered a heretic.
1: All right. One thing that people would ask is, if you are from the year 2036.
0: No, I'm from the year 2063.
1: I'm sorry. You're quite correct. Trying to catch you there. If you're from the year 2063, then you ought to be able to tell us some of what's coming. Aside from the horrendous changes in the weather, if these groups are successful, can you tell us any of our own future?
0: Yes, I don't think any paradoxes would exist. What would you like to know?
1: A lot of people want to know what's going to occur around the year 2000, which is just around the bend. We've got a big computer problem.
0: The year 2000?
1: Yes.
0: Well, there's what, if I remember right, the year 2000 is what was called a mock depression in the United States.
1: A mock depression?
0: Yes, there was a problem with computers, but there was actually no problem, but there was such a panic. It was somewhat like Chicken Little, the sky is falling, the sky is falling.
1: Uh-huh.
0: So many people believed it, that they... There was something to do with computers. There was going to be a problem. Many people made runs on banks.
1: Uh-huh.
0: Many people started suicide cults, these type of things. And the result was a mock depression that lasted. They called it a mock depression. It was actually very real.